Many that day were killed. The wounded, the dying, the bloody were all around scattered there. When evening came, it was Christmas Eve, 1914. And a young GI, Joe, was there in one of those trenches. His mind wandered. He began to think about home. He began to think about the Christmas tree with all of its trimmings. He began to think about turkey and mashed potatoes and mixed vegetables and homemade chocolate chip cookies and apple pie. There in the trench that night, in that war, his heart longed for home. Then, surprisingly enough, he heard the familiar sound of a Christmas carol that gladdened the air. As he listened, he recognized the tune, and he recognized that the words were German. He recognized that old familiar carol, Silent Night, Holy Night. He wondered, is this some kind of a ploy? Is this something that the enemy is using to pull us out of the trenches and shoot us down on this Christmas Eve? But then as he looked, he saw those German soldiers coming. He, along with other Allied forces and American soldiers, got out of the trench. And they met together. And for that one night, that one brief moment in that horrible war, these soldiers were brothers. They were linked together in a common humanity. Acts chapter 17, verse 24 to 26 says, God who made the world and everything in it, he is our almighty creator. Since he is Lord of heaven and earth, does not dwell in temples made with hands, and he has made from one blood every nation of men and women to dwell on all the face of the earth. And he's determined their pre-appointed times and the boundaries of their dwellings that night. Those forces, American, German, Allied Axis forces, met together, and there together, for that one brief moment of time, they were common humanity. That's really what creation does. Creation links us as brothers and sisters. Creation links the nations of this world together. The essence of humanity's dignity is a common creation because every human being was fashioned by God. Every human being by God was shaped and made anew. Every human being is unique. They're new. You know, I'm told that when Swiss lace makers make their Swiss lace, at times they take a microscopic slab, a little piece of glass, and they let the snowflakes fall on that glass and then put it under a microscope. And every snowflake is different, so no two pieces of Swiss lace pattern are essentially the same. When God made you, he threw away the pattern. You see, creation elevates us above the animal creation. It elevates us above this evolutionary idea. The idea of creation is the idea that establishes our human dignity. In Christ, the Creator, every human being has priceless value and God-given dignity. Whether that's the unborn, whether it is a young man who's been hit by an automobile and now is a quadriplegic and sits in a wheelchair, whether it's a young man born of and has Down syndrome, whether it is a older woman, senior citizen with dementia or Alzheimer's that has difficulty communicating and remembering, all humanity, male and female, young and old, rich and poor, wise and unwise, educated and uneducated, all humanity has worth in God's sight because they were created by the living God. Creation also provides us with a true sense of self-worth. A true sense of self-worth

is a sense not that we're superior to others, not that we're better than others, not that we lord it over others, but a true sense of self-worth recognizes that we are created by God, we have value in His sight, that He's given us unique abilities, He's given us unique gifts, and these unique abilities, these unique gifts, are to be given back in service to others. All humanity, created by God, understanding that creation, understanding their worth, has that sense of self-worth. So we no longer walk with our heads down, depressed, thinking, oh, poor me. Rather, we walk with our heads up, taking a deep breath with our shoulders back and a smile on our face and a sparkle in our eyes, because we know who we are. We are sons and daughters of God, created by the King of the universe. We are unique creations. Nobody is exactly like you in the universe. And isn't that a good thing? Because if anybody was like you, their worth and your worth would be diminished by 50%. You know, even identical twins are not identical. Even identical twins have their differences. You are created by God when the genes and chromosomes came together to form the unique biological structure of your personality. God threw away the pattern like a masterpiece painted by Leonardo da Vinci that has incredible worth because it's one of a kind, because it's unique. You are one of a kind. You cannot be produced on a photocopy machine. Nobody can make a photocopy of you, although somebody may take a picture of you with their digital photograph camera or on their iPhone. That's not you. You are you, created by God, unique. Once we go down the road of evolution, we wander down a road that dehumanizes human beings. If we truly worship Him as the Creator, we will value life like He values it, and we will see every human being created in His image. That's why evolution is so dehumanizing, because really, what does evolution say? It says that there is no Creator. It says we evolved from the lower forms of life. It says we are here by chance, by randomness. So if I'm merely a genetic accident, if I'm merely an enlarged protein molecule, if I am merely a little more intelligent species than the animals, if that's all I am, then I have very, very little worth. But if I'm created by God, if every human being is created by God, special in God's sight, then I value others through the eyes of creation as God values them. Creation provides a moral imperative for living as well. Creation says, the one that made me and created me as an intelligent, rational being holds me responsible for the choices that I make. Now let's pause here. This is why the message of Revelation 14 is so significant. Because in an age of evolution that says really at least two things here at the outset, that says, number one, that we are merely advanced animals. That dehumanizes human beings, and it does not provide any basis for genuine, authentic love toward others. In that philosophy, it is the survival of the fittest, and I simply trample upon others to achieve my goals. There's no moral ethic that's provided. The second thing is that if I'm just an advanced animal and a little more intelligent than the animal, I have no accountability except to myself. Therefore, if there is no accountability except to myself, the idea of making positive moral choices and standing before the judgment bar of God one day to give account of those choices, that simply goes out the window. So, creation provides a moral imperative for living. It indicates that the one who made me responsible. There, the message of Revelation 14, verse 7, to a generation that says have no responsibility except to themselves, that has no moral ethic higher than the own mind.

0: And this message of Revelation says, fear God, give glory to him, for the hour of God's judgment has come. In other words, we're responsible for the decisions we make. We are free moral agents. God has given to us conscience. He's given to us reason. He's given to us judgment. And therefore, the choices we make, we will ultimately be held accountable for through all eternity. Those choices will decide our eternal destiny to a generation that says, the sum and bonum of life, that is the essence of life, is doing what you want to do. God calls us back. He calls us back to the fact that he created us. He calls us back to the fact that he's given us conscience. He calls us back to the fact of making positive moral choices. Since we were created by God with the capacity to make these moral choices, we are responsible for the decisions we make. We're responsible to our Creator. We were responsible for the one that made us. Since he made us and he created us and he created us with minds to make decisions, we are responsible to him for the decisions that we make. For the evolutionist, the highest standard is the human mind. For those who believe in creation, the highest standard is doing God's will as revealed in God's word. For those of us who believe creation, we believe the God that created the world revealed himself in this book called the Bible, and that we will be accountable for the decisions we make in the light of the eternal moral principles of the very living word of God. For those of us who believe in creation, we believe that there are two pathways, the pathway of life and the pathway of death, and that the devil is leading millions down the pathway of eternal destruction by failing to recognize their responsibility to the Creator, God. For the evolutionist, you see, death is the end. There's no tomorrow. Creation, though, speaks of a very bright and glorious tomorrow. I spent many years in the former Soviet Union. From 1985 to 1990, I traveled to Hungary, Poland, and Yugoslavia, and spent time there sharing Christ with audiences that were largely atheistic in their background. When the former Soviet Union fell in 1989, I immediately went to Russia, lectured in Plahana University, lectured as well in the Kremlin, lectured in the Olympic Stadium. Thousands came to our meetings at that point. At one occasion, I was invited to debate, which I didn't choose to do, a communist philosopher. Because the Christian Church in the former Soviet Union encouraged me to do that, to put Christianity in the forefront, I agreed. One of the things that I said to him in that debate over national television was this. I said, suppose you have a very close friend, and you've known this family for many, many years, and suppose your friend's wife is in a tragic car accident and is killed instantly. Your friend is in the hospital, and you go to him to give him comfort. I want to know what you're going to say. Are you going to say to your friend, well, you know, friend, it's just too bad your wife died. At least she's no longer suffering, and, well, she's in the grave now, and you'll never see her again, and worms are going to eat her body, and, you know, this is just a mystery we don't understand, and soon we're all going to die anyway, so take courage. What are you going to say to your friend who's lost his wife? You know, if I have a Christian friend whose wife's been in a car accident, I can go to visit him in the hospital. I can put my arms around him. We can cry together and weep together. And I can say, friend, you know, you and I don't fully understand this. We live in a broken world, a world of good and evil, and I don't have any pat answers, but I know this, that Christ is going to be with you. He says, lo, I'm with you always, even to the end of the earth. I can say to him, Christ will give you strength to get through this. And one day beyond all the sickness, suffering, and pain, you can see your wife again. You can live with her through all eternity again. One day there's a better world coming. You see, atheism has no hope for the future. If you accept evolution and you take it to its final end, it does not answer the great questions of life. But if you look at the eyes of Scripture, and through the eyes of Scripture, 2 Peter chapter 3, verse 13 says, nevertheless, what's the nevertheless there for? Nevertheless, although there's sickness, nevertheless, although there's suffering, nevertheless, although there's heartache, nevertheless, although there's poverty, nevertheless, although there's sickness and disease, we, according to his promise, his what? His promise. Christ's promises do not fail. He does not lie. We look for a new heavens and a new earth wherein righteousness dwells. In this world, there is sickness. In this world, there is suffering. In this world, there is heartache. But there is a new world coming where righteousness dwells. Christ created this world once. He created it in Edenic splendor, where there was no sickness, suffering, and death, and our Creator will recreate it. That's the message of the book of Revelation, that we're not wandering on some aimless planet, spinning through space. We're not alone, but that Christ is here with us, and one day there'll be a better world. Evolution offers no hope of eternal life. It simply offers the grave as a dark hole in the ground. Death a long night without a morning. But creation answers the eternal questions of life. Where did I come from? From the hand of a loving God that created me. Why am I here? To reveal his glory, to enjoy the abundance of life he offers. Where am I going? My destiny is eternity. I remember the story of a preacher who was the preacher of Bourbon Street, actually. His name was Bob Harrington. And he would go down to Bourbon Street in New Orleans. He'd open his Bible and he would share Christ with many of the down and out and outcasts there. One time he was preaching and one of those outcasts came and took a bottle of beer and opened it and poured it over his head. And another time he was walking through the Bourbon Street and somebody came up to him and said, Bob, where you might be going, Preacher Bob? He said, I'm going to heaven, but I'm just passing through this life, passing down through Bourbon Street, but I'm on my way to heaven. You know, my brother, my sister, friend, creation says this life is not all there is. God created a perfect world, and he will recreate it in Edenic splendor as a perfect world once again. We are just passing through this world. Creation unites us to God. The God that created us wants to have fellowship with us. Creation establishes our self-worth. It says we have value in his sight because we were made uniquely. Creation forges ties with all humanity. It says all humanity is made of one family, that we are brothers and sisters in Christ. Creation inspires us with a confidence that a God that cares, the God that made us has not forgotten us. The God that made us cares for us. Creation links us to God's inexhaustible power, the one that made us, the one that shaped us, the one that fashioned us, has this inexhaustible, this incredible power. This is the message of the three angels. This is part of these three cosmic messages that go to the world in this generation. Creation encourages us with the hope of life after death. This is an amazing graphic. It was painted by the artist Nathan Green. He painted this aspect, this part of the picture of the second coming of Christ called the Blessed Hope, and he painted into the picture the angel presenting a little girl back to her parents. The artist, Nathan Green, happened to know this family, and their little one died at a very young age of a strange disease. To encourage them, he painted this picture of an angel presenting her back to her parents. What hope we have. The God that created us has not forgotten us. The God that created us will recreate this world in Edenic splendor. And as the Apostle Paul says, the Lord himself will descend from heaven in that blessed hope with a shout, with the voice of the archangel, the dead in Christ shall rise first, and we which are alive and remain will be caught up together with them to meet the Lord in the air. husbands and wives united in Christ. Sons and daughters brought back and placed in their mother's arms, those that have died in childhood. What a day of rejoicing that will be. God created us. He is all powerful. He is coming again in the clouds of heaven in Christ to redeem us. Now, this creation has given to us a sign of that creation. When Christ created the world, He left a perpetual sign of His creative authority called the Sabbath. And every week, the Sabbath reminds us of that God that made us. Every week, the Sabbath reminds us that we are valuable and precious in His sight. Every week, the Sabbath reminds us that He is the God of intelligent design and that He has a purpose for our lives. Every week, the Sabbath reminds us, when we go through difficulties and troubles, that He has power to change our lives and solve those problems that we face. Every Sabbath, the creation story calls us to the new creation that there is in Christ and that He will make this world over again. That's what this message of Revelation is all about. That's what the first of these three cosmic messages are about. Revelation 14, verse 6 and 7. And I saw another angel fly in the midst of heaven, having the what? Everlasting gospel. The gospel is grace and mercy and love to preach to them that dwell on the earth, to every nation, kindred, tongue, and people. This is no message that is to be done in a corner. It is to go to the ends of the earth. Saying with a, what kind of voice? Loud voice. So that the whole world hears. Fear God. Respect God. Live a life of obedience to God. Give Him glory in everything you do. Because we're living what time? The judgment hour. But notice, worship Him that made heaven and the earth and the sea and the fountains of waters. In other words, worship the Creator. So in an age of evolution, God has sent a special message calling us back to worship the Creator. Why do we worship anyway? The revelation of Jesus Christ is a call to worship Jesus as the Creator. Now, this may be a new thought for you. Who is it that created the world? The Bible says in Genesis 1, God created the heaven. In the beginning, God created the heavens and the earth. But the Bible also says the Spirit of God moved on the face of the deep. So God is the active agent in creation. He creates through the power of the Holy Spirit. But He designates creative authority to someone. Who is that? Ephesians 3, verse 9. And to make all men see what is the fellowship of the mystery, which from the beginning of the ages has been hidden in God. Now notice this next phrase. Who created all things. How many things? All things through Jesus Christ. So God is the master creator. But He designates creative authority to Christ. So Christ is really the active agent in creation, the one who carries out the Father's plans. So Revelation's call to worship the Creator is really a call to worship Jesus. Do you see why Satan hates creation so much? Because for Satan, Jesus is a rival, and he's made every attempt to discredit creation because he hates the Creator. So the devil has attacked creation as a way of attacking Jesus. The devil wants to rob Christ of His creative authority. He wants to rob Christ of the worthiness that Jesus has to be worshiped as our Creator. That's why the Sabbath, the symbol of creation, is at the center of the great controversy over Christ's worthiness to receive worship as our Creator. As we come and worship on the Sabbath, we say, Jesus, You are worthy to be worshiped as Creator.
1: 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Are you fascinated by the prophecies of Revelation? Have you wished you could understand prophecy better? Do the symbols of the Bible's last book baffle you? 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
2: Nurse Karen stepped out onto the gangway of the Mercy Ship looking for some fresh air. As she began to descend, she saw a man waiting at the entry. His face was marked by scars from severe burns. Part of his nose was missing and his chin appeared torn by the injury. Though he had no appointment, the nurse invited him on board. "Can I bring my wife?" he asked. Karen hesitated, knowing the ward was crowded, but the man persisted. "It's my wife who needs surgery. She's blind," he explained. "There's nothing wrong with me." Despite the weight of his own suffering, he was entirely focused on helping find help for his wife. Years of hardship and pain could have hardened him, yet compassion guided him. Sometimes mercy is not about what we receive, but the lengths we go to care for someone we love.
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5: Today in particular, we're going to be looking at Moses. Now, I always had great respect for Moses, even though I was not raised a Christian. You know, my mother was Jewish. But even beyond that, some of you know my mom was in show business, and she was an actress. And she wasn't a very famous actress, wasn't even a little bit famous. But she was in some big movies. And she did a movie with Charlton Heston and Yul Brynner called The Buccaneer, little part. You have to watch, and we'd tell the kids, "There goes Grandma." But she was also in The Ten Commandments. And so, again, a very little part. She was in there with about 10,000 other extras. But I had the greatest respect, even growing up as an agnostic, for Moses. Because I thought, here's this man that talked to God, that received that law, that had the courage, the audacity to go up against the Pharaoh and just say, "Let my people go. And if you don't, you're in trouble." And here he came from with a shepherd's staff and helped redeem a nation. I was always sort of inspired by how he walked away from being a potential Pharaoh himself. So I was always intrigued by the story of Moses. And after becoming a Christian and reading the Bible, I was fascinated with how much the Bible had to say, New and Old Testament, about this great Bible hero. Now, you know, Moses is mentioned 851 times in the Bible. There's only two people whose names are mentioned more than the name of Moses. That would be Jesus, and then the most is David. But Moses' name is mentioned 80 times in the New Testament. People think in the New Testament that, Moses is now in the past, but Moses is foundational for your understanding the gospel. Notice right at the beginning, both Moses and Jesus survived genocide as babies. You could say they survived baby genocide. What does the Bible say? Look here in Exodus 1:22. The Pharaoh charged all his people, saying, "Every son that is born you shall cast in the river." You know, this always, pardon me, friends, but it always strikes me as ironic, even humorous, that you read in the Bible about the wife of Abraham. What was her name? Sarah had trouble having a baby, right? She finally had one. And then his son Isaac gets married to Rebecca, and Rebecca has trouble having a baby. 20 years of marriage go by, and there's no baby. Isaac prays, and then through a miracle, the barren gives birth, and she has twins. And then you read that Jacob, he goes back and he gets a wife. And these wives from Mesopotamia must have had problems. But he actually gets four wives. And Rachel can't have a baby. Finally, after years, and it must have been tough, she actually took her husband by the nape of the neck and said, "Give me children or I die." And he said, "What am I supposed to do?" You know, he was cooperating. So she has a baby. So they're struggling to procreate. But then you read when they get down to Egypt, it says the children of Israel multiplied, and they multiplied greatly, and they multiplied exceedingly greatly. And then the Pharaoh tries to tell the midwives, "Well, you know, could you do some selective abortions?" And they continue to have babies, and the midwives say, "The Hebrew women are not like the Egyptian women. They are lively. They give birth before we get there." So they go from being barren to being bunnies, and they multiply. Well, during that time, the Pharaoh is threatened, and he says, "All right, every male child is going to the crocodiles. They're to be thrown in the river." There's an effort from the king to kill the baby boys. Do we see that repeated in the life of Jesus? See, the devil knew a Savior was coming. He thought it might be the Messiah, and he wanted to stop it. So he made this law. Matthew chapter 2:16, when Herod saw that he was deceived by the wise men, he was exceedingly angry. And he sent forth and he put to death all the male children who were in Bethlehem from 2 years old and under. And it's interesting that Moses is retrieved. He's not only threatened in Egypt, Moses is saved in Egypt. An Egyptian princess takes him out of the river. And where does Jesus go to be redeemed, to be saved from the wrath of Herod? Which is our next section. Exodus 2 verse 10. It says, speaking of Moses, "And the child grew, and she brought him to Pharaoh's daughter, and he became her son. So she called his name Moses, because I drew him out of the water." By the way, there are a number of ancient Hebrew kings and names that use the word Moses. It's an Egyptian word. There's even a Pharaoh called Thutmosis. Means from the river. They worship the river. So he gets his name drawn from the river. What does water represent? Water. If you look in Revelation chapter 17, the waters which he saw are multitudes of peoples and nations. Moses, drawn from the waters. Moses was born from slaves, but you notice he never served as a slave. Jesus was born of humans, but he was never a slave to the devil, was he? He never sinned. And so Moses is raised in this human family, as was Jesus. And through Egypt, they're actually protected and prepared for the great work they're going to do of saving others. Matthew chapter 2, verse 13. "An angel of the Lord appeared to Joseph in a dream, saying, 'Arise, take the young child and his mother, flee to Egypt and stay there until I bring you word, for Herod will seek the young child to destroy him.'" Of course, we mentioned that in the prior verse. But it says here about Jesus the same thing. "And the child grew and became strong in spirit, filled with wisdom, and the grace of God was upon him." So you can see this parallel. And at one point, when Moses began his ministry, Moses goes to Egypt, and they said that he was riding a donkey just like Joseph's brothers. Remember, we studied Joseph's brothers brought their donkeys to get grain and bring it back. Then Moses brought, and it mentions one of his sons, Gershom, I believe. He brought his son and his wife, and the Jews say, on a donkey to Egypt when he began his ministry. And here you've got Joseph and Mary and at least Jesus, if there were not other siblings, going down to Egypt on a donkey. And so there's some parallels there. So you see they survived infant genocide and they're saved through Egypt. Egypt's involved in it. They refused earthly wealth. Now you read in Hebrews chapter 11, verse 24. "By faith, Moses, when he became of age, he refused to be called the son of Pharaoh's daughter, choosing rather to suffer affliction with the people of God than to enjoy the passing pleasures of sin, esteeming the reproach of Christ greater riches." How could Moses esteem the reproach of Christ? Did Moses know about Christ? Must have, in order for that to be true. Moses said, "I'd rather suffer for Christ than have all the treasure of Egypt." Would God we all felt the same way. Amen? esteeming the reproach of Christ greater riches than all the treasures in Egypt, for he looked to the reward. And Moses turned his back on that.

0: to follow the south end of northbound sheep out in the wilderness, in a desert. Why? Because he was more interested in God and his people. See, Moses, I mean, he knew he was adopted by Pharaoh's daughter, but you realize Moses knew that he was a Hebrew. Because Moses was 3 months old when she finally put him in the basket, what happens to a Hebrew boy at 8 days old? And so there was, you know, evidence. He knew he was a Hebrew. And when he went out to see his people at 40 years of age, his conscience is just bothering him. He said, these are my people. And he wanted to be involved in delivering them. He thought he'd do it his own way. And when he killed the Egyptian, he thought he'd get everyone to rise up and he'd lead them against the Egyptians. And who knows what he was thinking. But that backfired. And there was a 40-year delay between Moses' plan and God's plan. But he had made a decision that he was going to cast his lot with a nation of slaves and God's people rather than the popular people of the world. Every Christian needs to make a decision. Do you want to be great in the eyes of the world or great in the eyes of the Lord? You can't have both. Not only did Moses make that decision, our Savior made that decision. Did the devil take Jesus up to an exceeding high mountain and show him all the kingdoms of the world and all the glory of them and say, "All this I will give you if you will bow down and worship me. I'll give you all the kingdoms of the world." Not just Egypt, all of it. And Jesus didn't even think about it. He just quoted the scripture and said, "Get behind me, Satan. Thou shalt worship the Lord God." Jesus quotes Moses, by the way. "And him only you will serve." So saying no to the kingdoms of the world, and not only that, Moses turned his back on the glory of Egypt. Jesus left the glory of heaven to save you and me. So he's a wonderful type of Christ. Philippians chapter 2, verse 7. "But he made himself of no reputation, taking the form of a bondservant, and coming in the likeness of men, and being found in the appearance as a man, he humbled himself and became obedient to the point of death, even the death of the cross." Moses humbled himself. Jesus humbled himself. Christ said, "I have come from the Father, and I'm come into the world. Again, I leave the world and I go to the Father." Jesus left the greatest kingdom in the world, the kingdom of God in heaven, the glories and palaces of the Almighty, if you will. I don't know what kind of palace could contain the Lord. And he came to our world. Now, as we're going through these different samples of Moses and Jesus, I hope you're not missing the point that they're lessons for you and me. It's also reminding us that we all have to make that decision. The Bible says that Abraham, he looked for a city that had foundations whose builder and maker was God. And for that reason, he was a stranger and a pilgrim in this world, dwelling in tents. Even though Abraham was fabulously wealthy, you don't ever hear about the mansion of Abraham. He's got hundreds of servants, if not thousands, cattle and sheep and everything. And he said, "I'm just a pilgrim here. I'm looking for the permanent promised land." Now, after Moses leaves, he tries to deliver God's people, and he kills this Egyptian. And the next day, when two of the Hebrews are fighting together with each other, he said, "Your brethren, why are you fighting together?" You notice Moses appealing for peace among his people. Does Jesus appeal for peace among his people that are fighting together? Here you get slaves fighting. That's what happens in church. God's people fighting with each other. And they said, "Are you going to kill us like you killed that Egyptian?" And when Moses realized that that word was getting back to the Pharaoh, and the Pharaoh wanted to kill him, he had to get out of Dodge. So he fled off into the wilderness. What happens there? He must have wandered quite a way. He's there all by himself in the wilderness. By the way, does Jesus spend time in the wilderness? And it says he finds a woman by a well. Isn't that interesting? Exodus 2:15. "Now when Pharaoh heard this thing, he sought to slay Moses. But Moses fled from the face of Pharaoh, and he dwelt in the land of Midian. And he sat down by a well." Now you read that Jesus, he goes to the middle of the promised land to a well that was dug by Jacob for Joseph. And it says that he sits down. You read here in John 4, verse 6. Now Jacob's well was there. Jesus, therefore, being wearied from his journey, he sits down at the well. And I think you know the story of Moses. While Moses is there to get a drink, some shepherdess girls come, seven of them, and they want to water their sheep, but some men shepherds show up at the same time. There's ideal times for watering in the desert. You don't do it in the heat of the day. And they drive away the girls so their sheep could be watered first. Moses, seeing that, the indignation rises up in him. And, you know, we don't know all the details of the kung fu fight that took place, but somehow he defends them. You know, we'd like to think it was pretty exciting. But he drove them off, one man, driving them all off. And the girls come back and they tell Jethro, their father-in-law, he says, "You come back early today. Usually you're forced to water the sheep last." And they said, "Well, this Egyptian man came to help us." "He helped you? Well, where is he? What kind of hospitality is that? This man helps you and you just leave him out there." And so he meets these seven girls and he marries one. Jesus meets a woman at the well. You remember that conversation? And they're talking about where to worship, and he says, and the interesting thing is, the woman that Jesus meets at the well is a Samaritan. Samaritans were a hybrid of Jews and Assyrian. The Midianites, Zipporah, Moses' wife, was a hybrid of the daughters of Abraham and other Gentiles. So he meets this woman and he says, they're talking about when the Messiah is going to come. And he says, "Go call your husband." And she begins to shuffle her feet and says, "Well, I don't have a husband." He said, "Ah, you're right, you don't have a husband. You've actually had five husbands. And on top of that, you're living with another character and he's not your husband." And then she said, "Oh, let's change the subject." She said, "We know when Messiah comes, he will tell us all things." Well, she wants to argue first about what mountain to worship on. And then she says, "When Messiah comes, he will tell us all things." And he said, "I that speak to you am he." He reveals himself to her. She then goes, tells everybody in the town, just like the daughters of Zipporah go tell their father. The woman at the well goes, tells the people about this encounter. And she becomes a follower of Christ. Then you can't miss the point. It says that they fast 40 days and 40 nights. Acts chapter 7. Notice, Stephen is preaching here his swan song. This is the last sermon of Stephen before he's executed. He's actually executed before the benediction. And he says, "Moses was learned in all the wisdom of the Egyptians." Now, you don't find that in the Old Testament, but there were some other ancient writings, and Stephen, speaking under the inspiration of the Holy Spirit, he said, not only was Moses, a Hebrew, and not only was he adopted into Pharaoh's house, he was well-educated. And he says he was learned in all the wisdom of the Egyptians. How much wisdom did the Egyptians have, those guys that built the pyramids? I'm always amazed when evolutionists say, "Yeah, for 10 million years, you know, whatever it was, these half-human, half-ape creatures kind of drug around their knuckles and hit their wives over the head with a club, and that's how they got married. And then all of a sudden, they learned how to write and build pyramids. And it is mind-boggling to me how they think there could be this incredible leap in intelligence where they go in such a short span to such fantastic wisdom. And because it is such a conundrum for anthropologists and paleontologists, the only thing they can come up with is someone must have visited from another planet and helped them build the pyramids. How many of you have heard that theory? You know why they got that theory? Because they can't figure out how they got so smart so quick. But there was a lot of wisdom that God gave Adam and Eve, and they were taught of God. And they brought some of that, made it with Noah and his family through the flood, and the Egyptians retained some of that mathematical genius and that calculus and all that they knew, and they were building pyramids. Well, Moses, Stephen said, was instructed in all the wisdom of the Egyptians. And he was, notice this, mighty in words and deeds. And now when he was 40 years old, doesn't say that in the Old Testament, but we know how old he was now, It came into his heart to visit his brethren, the children of Israel. And that's when he got into trouble. He killed a slave, or he killed a taskmaster and had to run for the wilderness. How old was he when that happened? He's 40. You know, it's interesting. The life of Moses is divided up into three neat 40-year packages. Moses spends 40 years going. He spends 40 years in Egypt. Then he spends 40 years in the wilderness. Then he spends 40 years leading the children of Israel from Egypt to the Promised Land, totaling 120 years. The first three kings of Israel. Saul reigns for 40 years. David reigns for 40 years. Solomon reigns for 40 years. That's a Bible generation. It's kind of interesting. How long did Jesus go out in the wilderness before he began his ministry? A day in prophecy is a year. He went 40 days in the wilderness, right? Now, what does it say about Jesus? We just read Moses was mighty in word and deed. Luke 24, 19. The things concerning Jesus of Nazareth, who was a prophet, mighty in deed and word. Moses was that prophet, mighty in deed and word. Except actually, one says mighty in deed and word. The other one says mighty in word and deed. But I think you'll give me grace on that one. But it's talking about their lives. Their words match their lives, right? And it says he was there with the Lord 40 days and 40 nights, speaking of him up on the mountain. He did neither eat bread nor drink water. Who else in the Bible went 40 days and 40 nights fasting? Elijah and Jesus. And notice it was after 40 years in the wilderness, Moses comes forth as a savior to lead the people. It's after 40 days in the wilderness, Jesus, following his baptism, he then commences his ministry. So another example of how Christ and Moses have a lot in common. Something else we see, God, it seems like he used a lot of shepherds. And you'll hear more about this. What did Joseph do? Abraham took care of sheep. Isaac took care of sheep. Isaac did farming too, but he had a lot of sheep. Jacob took care of sheep. Abel took care of sheep, right? David took care of sheep. Moses took care of sheep. Taking care of sheep is good preparation for ministry. Amen. Do you know your pastor once literally was a shepherd? When I lived with the Navajo, I had friends that took care of sheep. And I went out one day with my motorcycle to show them how much easier it was to round up the sheep with a motorcycle. They let me help them for one day. They said, it is easier for you, but it's harder on the sheep. They would scare pretty quick and stampede. I'd go around behind them and drive them with the motorcycle. And hopefully I'm not pastoring that way here at the church. I think I failed as a pastor of sheep. But it tells us that Jesus is the great shepherd and Moses was taking care of his father's sheep. Jesus taking care of his father's sheep. Amen? Exodus chapter 3 verse 1. And Moses was tending the flock of Jethro, his father-in-law, the priest of Midian. Why did God want Moses to take care of sheep for 40 years in preparation for the work he did? He had the bookwork. He was learned in the schools and the universities, and that was all good. It was good that, now the Egyptians had some strange laws. You know, we found the papyrus that's got the Book of the Dead, and they've got medical cures in there that say things like, you know, if you rub worm's blood on your bald head, it'll make your hair grow. These are the guys who built the pyramids. They struggled with phony cures even back then like we do today, right? We got skyscrapers, and I still hear the same kind of cures today. And then they get involved in multi-level marketing. You know what they call it? A pyramid scheme. Just like the Egyptians. So we haven't gotten any better today. But he had them taking care of sheep. So he had all the book learning done. Now he needed to develop patience. And during that time out in the wilderness, he was drawing close to God. There's something about nature. You have your wilderness experience and it exposes you to God. I value a great deal the time I lived up in the hills and God was speaking to me when I started reading the Bible. And I think that, you know, all of us do well. Jesus told the apostles, come aside into a quiet place and rest a while. We need that time with the Lord. And I think it's interesting that he prepared him patiently, taking care of sheep. And as a shepherd, he had a staff. And with that shepherd's staff, he went, and there at the burning bush, the Lord spoke to him, and he led the children of Israel out of Egypt with a wooden staff. What is it that leads us from the slavery of sin and the Pharaoh, the devil? The cross of Christ. The cross is the staff of Jesus, you might say. In fact, I know I'm not going to finish, so I might save that for next week. All right, let me give you something else then. Moses and Jesus, there's a lot of stuff here. Moses and Jesus were great lawgivers. Who can deny that? Moses comes down the mountain, he's got the law of God. Amen? It says, and therefore, in the presence of the children of Israel, he wrote on the stones a copy of the law of Moses, which he had written. Not only does Moses get the Ten Commandments from God, but there's a lot of both ceremonial and civil and health laws that Moses writes down that he received from the Lord. Moses is the great lawgiver. What about Jesus? Is Jesus also a lawgiver? He is. Christ says, John 13:34, and I could pick many verses. A new commandment I give to you, that you love one another. He sat down and he taught his law to them. Jesus said, if you love me, keep my what? My commandments. He's got, what's a commandment? It's a law. He has said, my commandments. So you've got Jesus is a great prophet. Moses is a great prophet. Moses is a great lawgiver. Jesus is a great lawgiver. And you can also see that they provided living water. People got thirsty and they said, did you bring us out here to kill us? Isn't it amazing how quickly they could forget? I remember reading a story, true story, 1921. A group of British soldiers were doing a patrol in the Sinai Peninsula. You know, Britain occupied that at one time. And they got lost in a sandstorm and their compasses failed to work or broke. And they were terribly lost. And they realized they were going to die of thirst before rescue came. They're waiting for a search party. They found a little place where there's some shelter among some rocks. They tried to dig a well, and they just got exhausted, and they couldn't find any water. And they were almost at the point of death. And one of them said, in desperation, aren't we in the same wilderness where Moses led the children of Israel? They said, yeah. Well, I remember reading in Sunday school that Moses struck the rock and water came out. And they said, well, yeah. And one of them still had a pick with him. And he started picking at the rock. There's some limestone rock that was there where they were trying to find some shade out there in the desert waiting rescue. And they're dying of thirst. He started picking at the rock and his friends thought he was crazy. But he picked a little further and it started getting dark and appearance of moisture. And his friends saw that. They said, give me the pick. And they started taking turns picking until pretty soon they found a cavity of water in the rock. And they found enough water to sustain them in the rock, in the desert, until they were rescued. Isn't that amazing? Someone took the word of God literally, and look what happened. They said, what are we going to do? You brought us out here to slay us. And God told Moses, smite the rock, and water will spring out. When water springs out, they call it living water. Jesus is that rock. That rock that followed them was Christ. He was smitten of the Father for you and I, that we might have that refreshing, that living water. Amen? So all through the story of Moses, we're really hearing the story of Jesus. Can you see it, friends? It's not a coincidence. This is designed by the Lord. This book is true. And what it said about Christ is true, and that he can save you, change your life, hear your prayers, and deliver you.
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3: The Lord reigneth. He is clothed with majesty. The Lord is clothed with strength, wherewith he hath girded himself. The world also established that it cannot be moved. Thy throne is established of old. Thou art from everlasting. The floods have lifted up, O Lord. The floods have lifted up their voice. The floods lift up their waves. The Lord on high is mightier than the noise of many waters, yea, than the mighty waves of the sea. Thy testimonies are very sure. Holiness becometh thine house, O Lord, forever.
4: And when Jesus departed thence, two blind men followed him, crying and saying, Thou son of David, have mercy on us. And when he was come into the house, the blind men came to him. And Jesus saith unto them, Believe ye that I am able to do this? They said unto him, Yea, Lord. Then touched he their eyes, saying, According to your faith be it unto you. And their eyes were opened.
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9: Now a look at your evening weather on Northlake County Christian Radio. Partly sunny today with a high near 96 and lows around 76. Partly sunny with thunderstorms tomorrow with a high of 95 and lows around 76. For your Wednesday, mostly cloudy with thunderstorms with a high.

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2: Have you ever noticed how unjust life can be? You do your very best to be a good person, but it seems, in spite of your best efforts to live well, to be decent, you're always getting the short end of the stick. You're the one who seems to have all the problems. Your life is the one coming apart at the seams, and some days you wonder where God went when you needed him most. You might want to listen to today's program, because in just a moment, I'll show you where God went.

You know, if anybody ever had a reason to argue with God, it would probably be an ancient man by the name of Job. You'll find his name attached to a book of the Bible, the Book of Job, and the story that book tells is pretty amazing. It's amazing enough that it's been the go-to book for people who suffer for thousands of years. And this is the way the book starts, right in the opening passage in verse 1. It says, "There was a man in the land of Uz, whose name was Job, and that man was blameless and upright, and one who feared God and shunned evil." Now, honestly, I don't know how many people you can actually describe like that. I mean, really, how many of us could be described as perfectly blameless? I mean, just try running for public office, and your opponent would delight to show you in very graphic terms that you are not blameless. And yet, according to the sacred record, that's what Job was.

you're good or bad. I don't know if you remember that book from some years ago, Harold Kushner's bestseller, When Bad Things Happen to Good People. That book sold millions of copies, and for a very good reason. The title tells the truth. It demolishes all the fairy tales. Good people suffer, and sometimes bad people don't. And I'm guessing that's probably the reason so many people find the book of Job intriguing. It deals in reality. In spite of the fact that Job was good, he got absolutely hammered by a series of unbelievable disasters. First, he loses all his animals, which in those days was the same as losing your bank account or your business. In essence, Job went broke. So his story really speaks to people who lost their shirt in 2008, or back in the 1981 crash, or if you're old enough, the 1929 crash. The point is, Job's story is still relevant, even though it happened thousands of years ago. Then, after he loses his animals, his employees are murdered by two different bands of marauders. So now Job loses all his staff. And if that wasn't bad enough, there's a third disaster. His children are at a party, and the house caves in on them, and every single one of his kids dies. Now, if you ask me, that is not the kind of stuff that should happen to good and godly people. That's the stuff that should happen to people that are evil, right? We want bad people to suffer and good people to do well. And sometimes we want it to be that way so badly that when bad things actually happen to someone, we go looking for reasons they deserve it. We tell ourselves, oh, they must have done something or this wouldn't have happened. It's kind of like that story when Jesus heals a blind man, and his disciples assume that his parents must have done something bad, because why else would somebody suffer like that? And think back to the devastating earthquake that hit Haiti just a few years ago. Within a day, it seems, there were people saying that the Haitians probably had it coming. It must have been their sins that brought that on the island nation. It must have been their association with voodoo. It must have been something. Because why else would it happen? Do you remember the huge tsunami that pounded the coastline of Southeast Asia? I mean, the one before Fukushima? Someone suggested that one of the massive waves actually looked like the name Allah in Arabic when you looked at it from the sky. And the implication was that God was punishing those people for something they did. And after the massive earthquake and tsunami that hit Japan, it didn't take long for stories to start circulating that somehow this was God's way of punishing bad people. They must have done something. I mean, why else would it happen? And that's human nature. We love to think that people who suffer must have done something wrong. And sometimes I actually wonder if we say that to make ourselves feel better about not helping them. Oh, they had it coming, didn't they? Or maybe it's because we want to believe that we must be on high moral ground if these things didn't happen to us. Those people suffered and we didn't, so we must be pretty good. But go back and pay attention to the story of Job. There is a reason this book has captured our imagination for thousands of years, because Job did nothing to bring those tragedies on his family. He was innocent. He lived an exemplary life. In fact, he was so good that God actually brags about him. Just listen to this. This is verse 8 of chapter 1. Then the Lord said to Satan, "Have you considered my servant Job, that there is none like him on the earth, a blameless and upright man, one who fears God and shuns evil?" Now think about that. How many people do you think God brags about? I mean, can you imagine God saying that about you? How many people does God point to and say, "This is a great example of someone who loves me. This is a great example of someone who's doing things right"? I mean, how often do you think that happens? Job's life was so spotless that God actually uses him as an example of what's right in our world. But in spite of that, in spite of the highest accolades of heaven, Job still loses it all. He loses his business, his kids, eventually even his health. The story tells us that he ends up sitting on the ground covered with sores, and even his wife finally gives up. "Why didn't you just curse God and die?" she says. So if something could go wrong,

0: It did go wrong. And if anybody ever had a reason to argue with God, it was Job. He was one of those very few people who seems to have a legitimate complaint. And maybe you feel like you have a legitimate complaint. Maybe you've done your very best to live a decent life and it all still falls apart. Maybe in spite of always doing the right thing, even when it costs you something to do it, maybe you're suffering or doing without. Maybe it's tempting to think that good living doesn't pay off. Maybe you're tempted to think that it just isn't worth it. Maybe you're tired and you feel like God hasn't kept up his end of the bargain. You've been good, I mean as good as can be expected, but it doesn't really seem like God is being good. So in just a moment, we're going to start looking for some real answers, and I think you'll be surprised by what we find. But just before that, I want you to hear more about our world-class Discover Bible School because it's really one of the best opportunities you'll ever come across. 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
0: Now that we've come back from the break, let me ask you kind of a personal question. Have you ever been tempted to argue with God? Now, if you have, you certainly wouldn't be the first. I've been there, I've done it, and so have millions of other people. To you, it seems like you've been keeping your end of the bargain. You've led a decent, productive life. You've treated people the way you want to be treated, and you've kept all the promises you've ever made. But in spite of that, your life comes apart. Now, if you had a chance to discuss the matter with God, I mean, stand right in front of his throne and plead your case, I want to ask you this. Would you do it? Would you show up for that appointment? Now, you might want to think carefully about your answer because I'm talking about standing in the presence of Almighty God. You're not muttering and shaking your fist at him from a safe distance. You're standing in front of him. And under those circumstances, how confident would you be? How solid do you think your case would seem? Remember, this is God. He can see right through you. You're not going to fool him. You're not going to be able to spin the facts. You're going to have to deal in hardcore reality. And if you've ever wondered how that meeting might go, you can read about it in the book of Job, because he actually got that opportunity. When his world fell apart, he got to take it up with God. So he had some idea of what that meeting would be like. And maybe that's also part of the fascinating grip this book has on us. We've got this human being, a live, real human being, who gets an audience with God. And how exactly do you have a discussion with God? What do you say? How do you present your case? According to Job chapter 9, he really had to wrestle with that. Here's what it says in verse 14. How then can I answer him and choose my words to reason with him? For though I were righteous, I could not answer him. I would beg mercy of my judge. Now, honestly, I think if it came right down to it, if I really got an audience with God, I would probably come to the same conclusion. It's tempting to think that I would be brave enough to argue with God, especially if my life is hard. But if it actually happened, would I really be that brave? If I had to look into God's face, knowing he sees all and knows all, how brave would I be? By the sounds of it, Job had some grasp of how that encounter with God might play out. He finds himself at a loss for words, and then he admits something fascinating. Listen to this now, Job 9, verse 20. Though I were righteous, my own mouth would condemn me. Though I were blameless, it would prove me perverse. I am blameless, yet I do not know myself. So just how well do you know yourself? Well enough to argue with God? Well enough to make the case that you've never done anything wrong? I've sometimes wondered, especially when I'm suffering, why God doesn't just wipe out all the evil on the planet. Why doesn't he just push the reset button and make this world a better place to live? But then I thought about that a little bit more, and I've had to ask a very hard question. If God were to wipe out everything evil, where would I like him to start? And where would I like him to finish? I mean, some targets are obvious, right? You want God to deal with Al-Qaeda. You want God to deal with child pornographers. You want him to get rid of dictators and serial killers. But where do you want him to stop? How much evil do you want him to get rid of? Are you willing for him to come and look at your life? I think I'm blameless, Job said, but I have to admit, I don't know myself. Now that's important. He's admitting that he doesn't have the intellectual capacity to argue with God. He doesn't even have the vocabulary or the experience to have the discussion. And on top of that, he has this sneaking hunch he might not be as blameless as he thinks. And the truth is, none of us really knows ourselves. We might think we're blameless, but in the throne room of God, would you dare to assume it? You see, we've got this big problem. Human beings have been disconnected for generations living in a broken world that we actually have lost the ability to look at ourselves objectively. We see evil when it's somebody else, but when it comes to us, we're very good at justifying. Our moral barometer has been compromised by selfishness. The heart is deceitful above all things, the Bible says, and desperately wicked. Who can? Not one of us can be absolutely certain that we've got a grasp of our own moral condition. Can you be absolutely sure that you know where you stand in relation to God? I mean, if God were trying to eliminate everything wicked, everything, are you confident you'd make the cut? I mean, just think about all the stuff that qualifies as evil. It's just not the bad stuff that makes the 10 o'clock news, not just serial killers and rapists. It's everything in the 10 commandments. You shall not kill, you shall not steal, you shall not commit adultery. I mean, let's be honest, how are you doing with the list? And if the list isn't hard enough, Jesus actually raises the bar. He expands on it in Matthew 5, where he says, "You have heard it was said to those of old, 'You shall not murder,' and whoever murders will be in danger of the judgment. But I say to you that whoever is angry with his brother without a cause shall be in danger of the judgment." Now, I hope you're really paying attention, because God's standard is very high. The act of murder isn't just killing someone with a gun or a knife. You can actually kill with your anger. In fact, the Bible says in 1 John 3:15 that whoever hates his brother is a murderer. So the moral bar that God sets is very high. And let's be really honest. Do you think you could pass the test? If God started to wipe out all the evil people, I know I'm not going to make the cut. I might think I'm blameless, but evil has become so pervasive, we're so used to it, that we can't really say we know. Our perception is just too corrupt. Our moral bar is just way too low. So, knowing that, do you think you'd really want to take a chance on a face-to-face meeting with God? We're going to take a short break, and when I come back, I'll show you that there actually is a way that you can boldly walk into God's throne room in spite of who you are, in spite of what you've done, in spite of all that stuff that drives a wedge between you and a holy God. I'm going to show you how to bridge the massive gap that exists between you and Him, and I don't think you're going to want to miss this.
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1: Today we're talking about how human beings have this tendency to try and find blame when bad things happen to good people. And we're also talking about the fact that sometimes when bad things happen to us, we want to shake our fist at God. And usually we feel like we have the right to be angry because we feel like we lived our lives right. We did everything we could to be honest and decent and hardworking. So on the surface, it seems like we have a good reason to argue with God, that Job had a good reason to argue with God. The Bible says he was blameless and upright, and the Bible doesn't say that about very many people. Yet Job loses it all. So you can imagine that Job wants to talk to God, but he isn't actually sure that he has the competency to do it. Now, listen carefully to the way Job describes his own situation, because I think you're going to find this interesting. In Job 9:32, he's talking about God, and he says, "For he is not a man as I am, that I may answer him, and we should go to court together." And you know, Job kind of has a point there. How do you argue with God? How do you fight a court case against him? You know you're going to lose, but do you match wits with an almighty creator? So you might want to consider getting a lawyer, someone to help with your case, but where are you going to find that? And now listen to the next thing he says in verse 33. He says, "Nor is there any mediator between us who may lay his hand on us both." Job couldn't think of anybody to help him. He knew he needed a lawyer. He knew he needed representation. But who in the world can be a go-between in negotiations with God? I mean, how do you go to arbitration when one party is never wrong? Who could possibly stand between Job and God and understand both sides of the situation? Who would qualify as a mediator between a human sinner and Almighty God? Who could bridge that gap? "For unto us a child is born," the Bible says. "Unto us a son is given." Unto who? Unto us, the human race. That's the answer to Job's problem. Jesus is given to us. The second person of the Godhead becomes a human being. Even though we don't deserve it, the Father made a huge sacrifice by sending his son. And it wasn't a temporary loan. God really gave him to us for all time. There's one member of the Godhead who took on human nature, and even after the resurrection, as he comes back from the dead, he's still in human form. So now, thousands of years later, God the Son is still one of us. He's still a member of our race. He is God, and he is man, and that makes him the perfect mediator. He's the person Job's looking for, someone who can lay one hand on you and the other hand on God. If you've ever wondered why Jesus became human, this is one good reason. We needed help. We needed a mediator. And because he joined our race, Jesus really understands what it's like to be human. He gets it when bad things happen to good people. Just look at his life. The Bible says he went around doing good. He was a good person. But we told lies about him. We whipped him like a common criminal. He healed the sick and loved people that no one would love, but we called for his blood and we nailed him to a cross. So yes, Jesus gets what it's like to live on this planet. He's been hungry, he's been thirsty, he's been tired, he's been lonely, he's been ridiculed, he's been hated, he knows what it's like. And because of that, he is uniquely qualified to bridge the gap between you and God. The Bible says we do not have a high priest who cannot sympathize with our weakness, but was in all points tempted as we are, yet without sin. Let us therefore come boldly to the throne of grace that we may obtain mercy and find grace to help in time of need. Jesus is the answer to Job's problem, and he's the answer to yours. He's fully God, but at the same time fully human, and he offers you the chance to come boldly into the throne room of grace and find the help you need. And when you come to that throne, you're going to discover that God has been able to drop his argument against you, not because he didn't have a case, but because of what Jesus accomplished at the cross. God completely understands what it means to be human, what it's like to live in this broken world. He understands disappointment, and he completely understands injustice. It makes him the perfect mediator. It makes him able to bridge the gap between heaven's perfection and, well, you. It kind of reminds me of an old story about Dwight Moody, you know, the famous evangelist from the 1800s. Apparently, he was taking public transit one day when this drunk guy gets on the car and staggers around looking for a seat. And of course, all the respectable passengers weren't really crazy about having a wino sit down anywhere near them. So they started treating him coldly. As he staggered around, he actually started stepping on their toes. And that was the straw that broke the camel's back, because the irritated passengers start demanding, "Hey, bus driver, throw this guy off." But as the protests mounted, as the crowd got angry, Dwight Moody got out of his seat and said, "No, no, no, people. Let this man sit down and be quiet." And at that moment, the drunk turned to Mr. Moody and grabbed him by the hand and said, "Oh, thank you. I see you know what it's like to be drunk." Well, Moody probably didn't know what it was like. And I'm absolutely sure Jesus never sinned. But he does know what it's like to be tempted. And he does know what it's like to face disappointment. And he does know what it's like to live here. He understands what you're facing. And as you stagger your way into his presence looking for a seat, he holds out his hand and invites you to sit right down next to him. Plain that God seemed unapproachable. But in Jesus, we can see he was wrong. In the remaining moments I have with you today, I want you to listen again to Job's complaint, and I'll show you what I mean. Job said, "He is not a man as I am, that I may answer him, and that we should go to court together." Well, Job was wrong, because God really did become a man. Now, Job couldn't have known that thousands of years in advance, but when Jesus came, he showed us what God is like. There's no question our sins have damaged this world, that we have driven a wedge between us and God. But we need to understand that that separation breaks God's heart. And because we couldn't make a move in his direction, he made a move in ours. He became like us, fully human, but still God. And that makes it possible for you to step into his presence. Listen again to Job. "Nor is there any mediator between us who may lay his hand on us both." And Job is wrong. There is a mediator. There is someone who can grab you with one hand and grab God with the other, and he can bring you together. There is one mediator between God and men, the Bible says in 1 Timothy 2, and it's the man, Jesus Christ. Now, if you don't mind, I'd like to ask you something very personal. I know that sometimes life is hard, and when that happens, it's easy to feel like God is a million miles away, but don't you believe it. He's done everything in his power to move closer to you, and he's hoping you'll move closer to him. He really does love you. For God so loved the world that he gave his only begotten Son. And right now, through Jesus, he's asking you to take a step closer to him. And personally, I think you'd be crazy not to accept the offer. Yeah, sometimes you don't deserve the problems you have. Sometimes you are innocent. At least, that's the way it seems. And you can know God's been watching, and he's promised to set the record straight. But in the meantime, you still need Jesus. I'm Sean Boonstra. Thanks for listening to The Voice of Prophecy.
0: Are you searching for answers to life's most challenging questions? Answers to help you make sense of the chaos in today's world? Answers to the deepest questions in life, like, how can I know that Jesus was real? Was he more than a man, and how do I even know the stories of his time on earth are true? How can I know that the Bible is something that I can believe today? And questions like, if the Bible is true, well, what happens next after this life? Is there really a heaven? And in this world of uncertainty, you might be wondering, is there actually a chance for true happiness in this life? 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

0: A listener writes, Gary, my girlfriend has a very hard time trusting men. How can I encourage her to know that she can trust me?
1: You can't convince her to trust you. What you can do is be trustworthy. And if she can tell you how people have failed her in the past and brought her to a place of distrust, you can especially focus on those areas and say to her, you can always look at my cell phone if you like. It's open to you. 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As she sees you are trustworthy, she will come to trust you.
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0: praise.
1: Welcome to our program, Portraits of God. I'm Dennis Farley. 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
2: Thank you, Dennis, for that warm welcome. Today on Portraits of God, we want to talk about a seldom considered but really extremely important aspect of God's character. I do think that most Christians and most religious people would agree that God is what we call the Creator. But today we want to look behind the fact of God being the Creator and try to understand why it is that God chose to create in the first place. What was God's motivation when He entered upon the path of creation in our universe? Did He want a universe filled with, say, servants or, worse yet, even slaves to make His life easier or just simply for His entertainment? We all know that many kings and affluent people have had servants and slaves, I guess still do, for that very purpose. They want someone to make their life easier or at least to do some entertaining for them. We wonder,

0: Was that God's motivation in creating the world and this universe? And I think as we come to understand God's motives in creating the universe in the first place with intelligent, free-willed beings, we'll have a tremendous window into the heart and mind and character of God. And that's the most important understanding we can have to understand God's character and his heart. Really, that should be our great pursuit in life. Notice what the prophet Jeremiah says, reminds us about this in Jeremiah 9, verses 23 and 20. This is what the Lord says. Let not the wise man boast of his wisdom, or the strong man boast of his strength, or the rich man boast of his riches, but let him who boasts, boast about this, that he understands and knows me, that I am the Lord, who exercises kindness, justice, and righteousness on earth. For in these I delight, declares the Lord.
1: Well, Bill, thanks for sharing that verse. I think that verse really resonates with me, and I think we could almost say in some ways it's a theme verse for us here on Portraits of God.
0: That's right.
1: To understand and know God is just something we're pursuing with all that we can. Well, Bill, I think for us to try and understand what motivated God to create, we need to try and grapple for a minute with what things were like in the universe before there was anything created. Now, this may be a little startling to some people, but if you think about it, there was a time in this universe when there was God and God alone. There was nothing created. No angels, no humans, no animals, no plants, no stars and planets and galaxies. Just God and God alone. Now, while we don't have a lot of information in Scripture about this time period in the universe, we do have some clues, as well as use of our reasoning powers, to understand what things were like in our universe at that time. Notice this statement in Psalms chapter 90, verse 2. It says there, before the mountains were born, or you brought forth the earth and the world, from everlasting to everlasting, you are God. So this verse tells us something, I think, hard for us as humans to wrap our mind around, but as I mentioned before, God has always been. He had no beginning, and he has no ending. He has just always existed. That's something that you can just end the statement with and not grapple with anymore. It's hard to understand.
0: Hard to understand, that's right.
1: Now notice in conjunction with that, this important statement in Colossians chapter 1, verses 16 and 17. It says there, God created everything in the heavenly realms and on earth. He made the things we can see and the things we can't see, such as thrones, kingdoms, rulers, and authorities in the unseen world. Everything was created through him. He existed before anything else, and he holds all creation together. So notice from this verse that God created everything in the universe, the things we can see as well as the things we cannot see. So immediately we realize that the universe can be divided up, we might say, into two categories. Uncreated things, of which God's the only one, that's the one that falls into that category. And the second category is created things, which is everything else. So there must have been a point way back in the universe's history when there was nothing created, because creation had to have a beginning, and before that time, there was God and God alone.
0: Well, getting into some areas, Bob, that are way beyond us, right? to try to grapple with them. But it's an amazing thought that God existed before there was anything else in the universe. But the most amazing thing is, while there was in one sense God alone, in another real sense, God wasn't alone.
1: That's right. That's a good point.
0: That makes sense to folk, but bear with us, and we'll try to explain that. The Bible portrays a picture of God never being a single person in terms of existence. The Godhead, or Trinity, is made up of three distinct beings that are identical in character. While the Bible does differentiate for us that there is a God the Father, a God the Son, and a God the Holy Spirit, that in no way should imply that there are differences in their attitudes, their motivation, their thoughts, their feelings, or really the essence of of their being.
1: That's right.
0: There are three distinct beings, but with identical characters and personalities. And there are a number of texts that we could utilize to magnify that thought. But this understanding of the divine Trinity is unique, really, to Christianity, and it's a vital distinction. Judaism and Islam, for example, both believe in one God, but only as a singular being. There are not three distinct beings with identical characters and thoughts and feelings, as we understand in Christianity. And, of course, there are other polytheistic religions, such as Hinduism, which sees hundreds and thousands of gods with a whole variety of personalities. The reason why the Christian understand the Godhead as three distinct beings is very vital, because we believe that God is love, and love cannot exist the absence or in the absence of others.
1: Mm, that's an important point, I think, Bill.
0: In 1 John 4, 7 and 8 and verse 16, the disciple John says this, "Beloved, let us love one another, for love is of God. And everyone that loveth is born of God and knoweth God. He that loveth not knoweth not God, for God is love. And we have known and believed the love that God hath to us. God is love, and he that dwelleth in love dwelleth in God, and God in him." So we can notice here in this passage that three times John emphasizes for us that the very essence, the very fundamental characteristic of God's being is love. Love is not one of God's characteristics among all his other characteristics, like we would say holiness or his goodness or his compassion or grace. Love is not how God is some of the time either, because really, love defines who God is at his very essence.
1: Mm. Bill, I think that understanding is just so vital. As you said briefly a moment ago, love really cannot exist in the absence of others. I think that's such an important point. Now, in 1 Corinthians 13, we're given the most beautiful definition of the nature and characteristics of love. And we can be sure that since God is love, that he possesses all of those characteristics. Now, the one I want us to see right now is in verse 5. It says there, talking about love, that love, quotes, does not seek its own, or, as other versions put it, love others. I think that's kind of what you're bringing out there, Bill, about saying that love cannot exist by itself.
0: That's right.
1: So if someone is existing all alone, even if it's God himself, there's no way he could be expressing or exercising love towards anyone else, because by definition, love requires the presence of others for its expression. Now, this tells us immediately why the Godhead is a, as we use the term, quote, Trinity, and not a single being. Because God is love, for all eternity past, when there was no one existing besides the Godhead, God wasn't some isolated, introspective, inward-focused, selfish being. By contrast, even before there were any created beings in this universe, God was still in an other-centered, outward-focused, unselfish existence. All three members of the Godhead were in the business, we might say, of loving each other. Now, notice these powerful verses in Scripture that give us a glimpse of what was going on between the members of the Godhead, the Father, the Son, and the Holy Spirit, before anything created existed, before there were any created beings. Christ's final prayer before Gethsemane and Calvary tells us what the Father and the Son were doing from all eternity past. We might say, were they sitting around in silence with no interaction and no emotion? Were they static, sterile, unfeeling beings with no emotion and no thoughts? This is what it says in John 17. It says there, "Father, I want these whom you have given me to be with me, so they can see my glory. You gave me the glory because," listen to this, "you loved me even before the world," and the word there is cosmos, "began." So back for eternity past, before there were any created beings, there was just the three members of the Godhead, and they weren't just sitting around in unfeeling silence. They were engaged in the most intimate and beautiful relationship with each other, and that relationship is based on an other-centered, outward-focused love for one another, and that's been going on for all eternity.
0: Well, Bob, there's a couple of other verses that do expand on what we're saying about the love and intimacy between the members of the Godhead prior to the creation of this world and this universe. For example, John 1:18 tells us, and this is Jesus speaking, "No one has seen God at any time. The only begotten Son, who is in the bosom of the Father, he has declared him." Other versions express this, that Jesus came from the very heart of God the Father. This tells us two things, I do believe. First, the Father loved Jesus very much. The Son came straight from the center of the Father's love, from his heart. And secondly, that God loves us very much, so much so that he was willing to give up the one that was closest to him, and that should say something very powerful about the Father. Zechariah 13:7, in speaking about the cross, with the Father speaking here, it says, "Awake, O sword, against my shepherd, against the man who is my companion." Here the Father tells us that the Son was his, quote, companion. Other versions say friend. And the word companion can be translated some from the Hebrew and Greek in some instances as one who eats with another, denoting intimacy.
1: Yeah, that very, closeness and fellowship.
0: Exactly. Mm. And we see that, by the way, manifested at the Last Supper between Judas and Jesus. But the Scriptures are trying to communicate to us that the love and friendship and intimacy that existed in time past between the members of the Godhead was enormous, infinite.

0: we could say.
1: Yeah, absolutely. Well, Bill, I think I want to just review briefly these two fundamental points that we've established so far. Number one, God has always existed, and therefore there was a time where he existed and no created beings existed. So there was God all alone, not as a single isolated being, as we've said, but God, divinity, existing as a triune fellowship or friendship between three infinite divine beings, and that defined love. Now, number two, from all eternity past, these three beings had spent their time loving each other. Now, it might be a challenge for us to get more specific than that, but suffice it to say, God is love, and therefore we can discern the outlines of the relationship between the Father, the Son, and the Holy Spirit in terms of that love. Now, with these foundational points, it becomes, I think, much more easy for us to understand why God entered into the business of creation. He could have existed for all eternity with just the three members of the Godhead, but love, at its fundamental basis, lives to give. So God, because he is love, desires to give of his wealth, of his knowledge, of his goodness, for others and to others. God is always looking for others to bestow his blessings upon. That is the very nature of love and the very nature of God himself. It exists and desires to share, to give, and it exists then, that the reason God would go on to create other intelligent life forms, such as angels and humans, would be to have more beings to give happiness and love to. So God created all of us because he wanted to love us. He wanted to give things to us, to make us happy and to bless us. And that's just the kind of unselfish, loving being that he is.
0: Bob, to me it's very simply put, when someone who isn't Trinitarian in their theology or in their beliefs, in other words, not believing in a three-member Godhead, I always ask them, if God is love, in eternity past, before he did create, who did he love? There was no one around, is I think we're trying to make that point.
1: That's
0: no one around,
1: question.
0: He just loved himself.
1: Yeah, exactly.
0: And it says, I am God, I change not. Mm. So that just cannot be. The logic alone, based upon Scripture, tells us that just couldn't be.
1: That's right. So
0: often I hear the question asked also, well, why does God create in the first place? Particularly, why did God create us? And usually the answer is, well, let's see. Oh, yes. It says someplace in the Bible God created us for his own glory.
1: Right.
0: But I think
1: I can't
0: tell
1: you the number of times I've heard that exact answer to that question.
0: I think we ought to stop and consider this very common answer just briefly. And maybe I can take you into your imagination, listener. Imagine for a minute that you or I are artists or...
1: It's hard for me to imagine, Bill.
0: Okay. Well, they say lefties have creativity, so maybe I'd make a good artist. Someone asks me, what led you to become an artist and create all these wonderful painting and sculptures? Well, my response would be, I did all these wonderful creative works for my glory. What would people think of me? I paint and I sculpture and do all other creative work for my glory. Obviously, it would be clear to anyone that basically what I was doing was trying to make myself famous or exalt myself through this work. I created because I was selfish and I wanted to be noticed and lifted up and told how wonderful I was because of my work. Fundamentally, at bottom line, we know that that's just a selfish motivation.
1: Yeah.
0: Now, did God create us and other beings such as angels for the same selfish reasons? Did God create us so he could have a bunch of beings just glorifying him? In that paradigm, it's almost as if he created a universe full of robotic cheerleaders.
1: Yeah, he sits back and just...
0: right.
1: I just love hearing them glorify me. It just makes me feel so good.
0: I don't know about doing somersaults, but anyway.
1: Right.
0: What's God saying to us in creation? I want you to know I created you for my glory. So start praising and glorifying me because that's what I created you to do. If that's true, then we do actually have at the head of the universe a God who is very much and very basically selfish and created us not to love and bless us, but he created us to love and bless him.
1: Mm, very
0: shatter
1: opposite,
0: the thought, huh?
1: Opposite.
0: That's right.
1: Reasons.
0: Shatter the thought. Yeah. And certainly that's the picture that Satan has attempted to paint of God from the very beginning. God always acts from a selfish motivation. That's what he was really trying to tell Adam and Eve in the Garden of Eden. Notice what he said to Eve in that garden about why God told her not to eat from the tree of knowledge of good and evil. And this is Genesis 3, verse 5. God knows, he told Eve, that your eyes will be opened when you eat it. You will become just like God. So notice here in this statement that Satan, speaking through the serpent, impinges God's motive for telling her not to eat. He's got God saying, it's not for your own good that I gave you this not to eat. God told you not to eat it because he's protecting himself. That's what Satan wants us to think.
1: That's right.
0: So basically, Satan's

0: accusation is that God is just selfish. And it's the same idea given if we believe that God created us for his own glory and exaltation. Really, Bob?
1: I think that's true, Bill. I think one of the strongest arguments in favor of what you're saying is that God actually created the beings in this universe free. I think that's such a key point. If all God wanted was a bunch of robots to tell him how wonderful he was, he wouldn't have made us with the capacity to rebel. We actually have the capacity as human beings and as angels not to love and glorify God, but he gave us the freedom to rather hate and to attack him. What kind of creator creates others with the freedom to hate him? I think we can answer that by saying the one who genuinely desires the respect and love and honor of intelligent, rational, free beings that do those things not because they have to, but because they want to. So we may truly glorify God, but it won't be because we're robots or because we have to on pain of death. It won't be because we're obligated to. We can truly glorify God because we see that he has a character. He has a nature worthy of our respect and honor, worthy of our glory, we might say.
0: Well, Bob, I think there's a great lesson in what we're talking about here, the principle about parenting.
1: I think, yeah, that's true.
0: There are a lot of reasons that people today become parents. Sadly, many people become parents accidentally. They don't plan or want to be parents, but they become dominated by their fallen natures and given into passion. And hence, there are a lot of children who are not wanted. But I like what one author said, Bob. There may be accidental parents, but in God's eyes, there are no accidental children. They are all God's children. Other people have children because they want them to fulfill the dreams that they themselves never achieved or never were able to fulfill for one reason or another. I think we see that many times with fathers who want their children to be sports successes, you know, some Super Bowl football player, right, or, you know, World Series baseball player. And consequently, they push and they shove their kids into sports and become quite overbearing as parents in wanting their children to be what they want to be. I think they call those little league pains in the necks or something. That's the same idea as God creating for his glory. Parents have children for their glory. And, of course, that's not a good one. But there is a divine motivation for becoming parents. You can choose to have children because you want someone to share your love and to bless and to share happiness with. There's really no desire on the part of a parent in such circumstances for self-exaltation or self-seeking, but purely a desire to express love to another in addition to the love you express to your spouse. And really, that's the original reason God implanted the desire in us to procreate.
1: Yeah, that's right.
0: God creates with the desire to love and to bless others, to share himself with others. And since we're made in God's image, we procreate with the desire to just share our love and to share our blessings with other individuals.
1: Yeah, the motivation to create or procreate really should be the same, shouldn't
0: it? That's right.
1: Well, Bill, I think that's really an important practical application of the theology we're talking about today. But before we run out of time, I just want to mention a few things that validate the reality that God created us to bless us and to make us happy. He created us for our good, not for his good primarily, although he certainly loves and enjoys our company. Now, notice that God placed Adam and Eve in the Garden of Eden. So God creates them, and then he puts them in the Garden of Eden. Now, guess what the word Eden means. Now, Bill, you probably know this, but perhaps our listeners don't.
0: I think I do.
1: And people don't think about this, but the Garden of Eden is actually the Garden of Pleasure. The word Eden means pleasure in the Hebrew. So, yes, God created Adam and Eve, and he created a home for them called the Garden of Pleasure. Now, what does that tell us about God himself and about God's desire for Adam and Eve as well as for us? Well, it tells us that he does desire us to have pleasure. We just have to understand that true happiness doesn't come from selfish indulgence, but from living in harmony with the way God designed things to be. Psalm 16:11 brings this out again. It says this beautiful verse here. You will show me the path of life. In your presence, this is David speaking about God now, in your presence, Lord, is fullness of joy, and at your right hand are pleasures forevermore. Notice that God's desire now and forevermore is that we will experience pleasure. Now, what kind of God would do that for us? Well, obviously one who created us to love us and to make us happy. That was his motivation. Now, God also gave us a special time to spend with him and with each other, and he called that time the Sabbath. In Mark chapter 2, verse 27, Jesus said this, "And Jesus said unto them, the Sabbath was made for man, and not man for the Sabbath." Genesis chapter 2, verse 3, remember, says this: God blessed the seventh day and sanctified it. So God gave us not just a beautiful place to live in back in the Garden of Eden, but a beautiful piece of time to get to know Him and to get to know others in a deeper and more intimate friendship. The Sabbath was made for us. God gave it not to test us or to burden us, but to bless us.
0: Amen.
1: And He gave it to us from the very beginning of our creation. In fact, the very first day of existence for Adam and Eve was the seventh day Sabbath. God created them, and then He invited them to rest. They didn't start by working in the garden. God didn't say, here you are now, get to work, start taking care of this garden. They didn't start by working in the garden. They started by resting in what God had already done for them. That's why the Sabbath is just one more example of the gospel, and why it's an example that should teach us that this is why God created us, to love us and to bless us. So the Sabbath should always remind us that God is our creator, number one, and number two, that He created us not for His own benefit, not for His own glory, so to speak, but for our goodness and for our peace and for our happiness.
0: Well, Bob, I think that does it for today. Hope our folk have enjoyed our program. We have a free book offer, however, by a friend of ours, Ty Gibson, who we've interviewed from time to time.
1: He's
0: written several books, one on endless falling in love.
1: Mm, one of my favorite books.
0: Just that title should intrigue somebody, shouldn't it? So if you would like to receive that book free of charge, again, the book is entitled An Endless Falling in Love, then by all means, get a hold of us as Dennis shares with you how that can be done. Again, that's An Endless Falling in Love. It's yours free of charge from our friend and author, Ty Gibson. We hope that you'll be with us again next week. Pray that God will give you a good week. God bless.
2: God be with you till we meet again.
3: 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If you'd like to write, it's Portraits of God, P.O. Box 127, Norwood, Massachusetts. That's P.O. Box 127, Norwood, Massachusetts, 02062. I'm Dennis Farley. Thank you for listening, and be sure to tune in again next week for another segment of Portraits.

0: This is Healthy Living, featuring Dr. Ken Cooper, founder of the Cooper Aerobic Center in Dallas, Texas. If you want to slow down the aging process, the best thing you can do is not to smoke. Today, Dr. Cooper discusses the favorite target of the tobacco companies, our kids.
1: You can't talk about the importance of preventive medicine in America today without hitting the subject of cigarette smoking. As I've said so many times, it's the worst health hazard in the world today. And yet, still, some 50 million Americans are smoking. It's about the same as we had 20, 25 years ago, the absolute number. But what's happened, though, is millions of Americans have quit smoking, millions of Americans have started smoking, particularly our teenagers. I wish they'd understand that. Some 80% of people that smoke start smoking before 18 years of age. And you teenagers, be aware that you're being targeted with advertisements by the tobacco industry. Don't fall victim to advertising, because teenagers start smoking for various reasons. Number one is because of peer pressure. And number two is because of successful advertising. Those are primary reasons that children start smoking, then they find it's almost impossible to quit. So again, the important point, don't start. But if you're smoking, quit. Particularly if you're a young woman or woman of any age in her pregnancy. I want to talk about that in the next segment.
0: 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For over a quarter of a century, the Cooper Clinic has been recognized worldwide as the leader in encouraging personal responsibility for good health. For a free copy of Dr. Cooper's recommendations on how to lower cholesterol naturally, please visit HealthyLivingRadio.com.
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3: Except the Lord build the house, they labor in vain that build it. Except the Lord keep the city, the watchman waketh but in vain. It is vain for you to rise up early, to sit up late, to eat the bread of sorrows, for so he giveth his beloved sleep. Lo, children are an heritage of the Lord, and the fruit of the womb is his reward. As arrows are in the hand of a mighty man, so are children of the youth. Happy is the man that hath his quiver full of them. They shall not be ashamed, but they shall speak with the enemies in the gate.
4: Or what man is there of you, whom if his son ask bread, will he give him a stone? Or if he ask a fish, will he give him a serpent? If ye then, being evil, know how to give good gifts unto your children, how much more shall your Father, which is in heaven, give good things to them that ask him? Therefore all things whatsoever ye would that men should do to you, do ye even so to them, for this is the law and the prophets.
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The Australian Parliament House is the centre of Australian politics. It's situated on Capitol Hill in Canberra, and much of the building is built into the hill. It took 7 years to construct, involved 10,000 people, contains 4,500 rooms and 2,700 clocks. It was the world's most expensive building when it was built. Since opening in 1988, over 30 million people have been through its doors. Perhaps the most identifiable of Parliament House is the distinctive flag mast and flag above the building. The flag mast is a whopping 81 metres high and weighs a mighty 220 tonnes, making it one of the largest stainless steel structures in the world. And the flag is about the size of the side of a double-decker bus. Parliament House is surrounded by dozens of federal buildings set in parkland around lovely Lake Burley Griffin. And in a sense, all of this is largely due to one man, Alfred Deakin, Australia's second Prime Minister, who chose Canberra as the nation's capital. Alfred Deakin was a remarkable man. He was the architect of federation that made Australia a nation. He was the first Attorney General of the Commonwealth and the founder of the High Court of Australia in 1901. He served as Prime Minister for three terms. He founded the Arbitration Court, the Australian Navy, and laid the plans for a railway across Australia. He was the driving force behind the Murray Irrigation Scheme, and he introduced old age pensions. He was one man who truly made a difference. But what motivated him? And who inspired him? The answer may surprise you. Stay with us to find out, because it could inspire and motivate.

and enjoying the fruits of what is known as the Long Boom. Five of those colonies had introduced a constitution, and Australians were on the cutting edge of world-leading initiatives. The secret ballot and the eight-hour workday were both trialled in the country during this time. Literature was thriving, and books were freely available. The arts were being patronised like never before. Technological advances, such as the Adelaide to Port Darwin Overland Telegraph line, was completed. Australia beat England in what is generally regarded as the first cricket test match, and the University of Melbourne became the first university to admit women. It was an amazing era to live through, and it was at the very cusp of all this excitement that Alfred Deakin was born. His parents were originally from England and left Plymouth in 1849. It was a time of great economic depression and starvation in England, and many British subjects were leaving in search of better economic opportunities in faraway lands. When Sarah and William Deakin arrived in Australia, they could hardly have imagined the kind of impact one of their children would have on their new home. Alfred Deakin's story is glowing and enigmatic by turns, but at its very centre is a firmly held belief in God and his providential leading that anchored much of what Deakin accomplished. Alfred Deakin was born in August 1856 in Fitzroy, a suburb of Melbourne. He had an older sister, Catherine, and his parents, William and Sarah, were financially stable middle-class folks. At the age of four, Deakin was sent to school in Kyneton, where he learned to read almost immediately. After his time at Kyneton, Deakin's parents sent him to the Melbourne Church of England Grammar School, where he was often teased and bullied by his peers. He turned to books as a companion and spent countless hours reading. The hours Deakin spent reading opened his mind to a vast array of ideas that helped him to think differently. He had an amazing memory and could recall chunks of poetry and prose from writers he admired the most. His almost photographic memory would prove to be an invaluable asset when he entered politics years later. As a teenager, Deakin would regularly pack himself a lunch and spend the entire day holed up at either the Melbourne or Paran public libraries. He read anything he could get his hands on. He also read a great deal of religious books. One book that made a significant impact on him in his teens was John Bunyan's timeless classic, The Pilgrim's Progress. After completing his secondary studies, Deakin studied law at the University of Melbourne. He was admitted to the Victorian Bar in 1878 to practice law as a barrister. Interestingly, during this time of his life, Deakin was a vegetarian and an advocate for temperance, which was a social movement of the 19th century that championed abstinence from alcohol in all its forms. Deakin was also searching for the answers to life questions of origin, meaning, morality and destiny. In his late teens and early 20s, he began to look for these answers in various different places, the Bible being one of them. In May of 1878, Deakin joined the staff of the Age newspaper as a journalist. Despite his initial reluctance, Deakin soon proved himself to be a very good journalist and churned out pieces of writing on various different topics and genres. While at the Age, Deakin hit it off with the owner of the newspaper, David Syme. Their relationship proved to be a fruitful friendship and mentorship in Deakin's life. Syme influenced Deakin with a lot of his ideas, including his political ideologies. Syme proved to be the driving force behind Deakin's political career, urging the young lawyer-turned-journalist to contend for the seat of West Bourke in the Victorian parliamentary elections

of 1879. Deakin was elected to the seat of West Bourke in the 1879 elections, but chose to give up his seat. Speaking before the Victorian Parliament, he resigned his seat, stating that there had been a discrepancy in the vote counting. The move, which surprised the Parliament, was a testament to Deakin's impeccable sense of integrity. He was finally elected to office in July 1880. Deakin had an eye for detail and the capacity to work hard, hit by his peers, which made him easy to work with. During his first decade in politics, Deakin worked in the areas of immigration, workers' rights, and represented Victoria at the 1887 Colonial Conference in London. In 1882, Deakin married Elizabeth Ann Brown, and they had three daughters, Ivy, Stella, and Vera. Between 1890 and 1900, Deakin threw himself into the cause of helping Australia become a nation. The issue of federation was a hot topic in the late 1800s. Australia was coming of age as a nation, and a vast majority of the adult population were Australian born. Culturally, this restlessness manifested itself in the songs and literature of the day. But most states were wary of the idea of a federal government, fearing that their own powers of government would be restricted. Sir Henry Parkes, the Premier of New South Wales, was instrumental in pushing for the idea of a federation. And in the early 1890s, a number of conventions were held to develop a constitution. Later, Deakin was part of a five-man Australian delegation sent to England to facilitate the passage of the bill that would unite the colonies under a single federal government, thus giving birth to the Commonwealth of Australia. After weeks of negotiation, the bill was passed with only a minor modification. On the 1st of January 1901, Australia became a federation, and the first Governor General of Australia, Lord Hopetoun, was sworn in. He chose Edmund Barton as the first Prime Minister of the newly formed nation. Deakin was appointed the first Attorney General of the Commonwealth of Australia. Deakin firmly believed that God had called him to public office. His faith in God and his desire to serve him faithfully during his time in office is seen in many of his letters and papers. He was a man of prayer and faith, and encouraged these qualities in the lives of his three children as well. Shortly after Federation, the first Commonwealth Parliament was opened at the Royal Exhibition Building in Melbourne on the 9th of May 1901. In the busy days surrounding the opening of the Parliament, Deakin managed to get all the members of Edmund Barton's first federal Parliament to sign his Bible, along with the Duke of Cornwall, King George V. On the 12th of July 2016, when Prime Minister Malcolm Turnbull took his oath of office, he chose to place his hand on Alfred Deakin's Bible during the ceremony. The Commonwealth Parliament remained in Melbourne at the Victorian Parliament House till 1927. In 1914, a competition was announced inviting architects and designers to submit their proposals for a new provisional Parliament building to be erected in Canberra. Construction on the building commenced in August 1923 and was completed in 1927. Employing tradesmen from all across Australia. The new building was opened by the Duke and Duchess of York, later King George VI and Queen Elizabeth. The building was known as the Provisional Parliament and was built to be used for a maximum of 50 years. It was the seat of the Commonwealth Parliament from 1927 to 1988, when the new Parliament building was erected on Capitol Hill. In May 2009,

0: building was renamed the Museum of Australian Democracy at Old Parliament House. On either side of the building are the parliamentary gardens, which fell into disrepair after Parliament was moved to Capitol Hill. However, the gardens were restored, renamed the National Rose Garden, and opened to the public in 2004. In 1981, construction began on the new Parliament House, the meeting place of the Parliament of Australia today. The design of the building is based on the shape of two boomerangs and was officially opened by Queen Elizabeth II on the 9th of May 1988. Immediately after the Federation of Australia, Alfred Deakin reached the pinnacle of his career. He was instrumental in instituting some of the country's most enduring institutions and policies. For example, he established the High Court of Australia and introduced old age pensions. The broad reach of Deakin's policies soon garnered international attention, especially in the area of social welfare. Social scientists from across the globe travelled to Australia to observe some of the most progressive welfare legislation introduced and applied throughout Australian society. Alfred Deakin was a multifaceted man, but perhaps one of the most intriguing things about his life was his incessant search for truth. During his lifetime, he kept up a constant stream of personal reflections in the form of journals. A constant theme in these writings is his quest for spiritual understanding. On this journey, he dabbled in a multitude of different ideas and forms, but he was always drawn back to the Bible. Deakin didn't embrace organized religion, but he had a high regard for the Bible and its teachings. In a letter to his children in 1890, he wrote,
1: "Our whole civilization is saturated with Christian feeling and governed ostensibly by its principles. The best features it possesses are largely to be credited to Christian effort and teaching, and the indebtedness should be frankly acknowledged."
0: Reminiscing about her father during an ABC radio interview in 1960, Deakin's daughter Vera talked about how her father had often read to them from the Bible. She also shared how her father was always deeply conscious of God's hand in his life and always acknowledged that he was an instrument in God's hands. Many historians argue that Deakin is one of Australia's greatest prime ministers. He was part of the difficult and toilsome birthing process of the nation and was present when it was finally born. He helped to shape it in its childhood, and in many ways, Australia would not be the nation it is today were it not for the sacrificial contribution of Alfred Deakin. In 1919, Alfred Deakin died of meningoencephalitis, a viral infection of the brain. He was given a state funeral and buried at St Kilda Cemetery in Melbourne. His funeral was attended by many of his colleagues in government, including Sir Edmund Barton, the first Prime Minister of Australia. Looking at the life of Alfred Deakin, one of the most striking things that stands out is his relentless search for truth. And it wasn't just facts he was looking for. Deakin understood that truth was to be found in a person. In an entry made in his personal diaries, Deakin wrote this:
1: "The life of Christ, that is the one thing needful. The only revelation required is there. We have but to live it."
0: What was it about the life of Christ that drew Deakin like a magnet? And not Deakin alone. Millions of people over the last 2,000 years or more have been drawn to the person of Jesus Christ. Even his greatest critics are compelled to acknowledge that he was no ordinary man. What was it about Jesus' life that made him so extraordinary? Come with me, if you will, on a journey through three short snapshots, three images that come from the life of Jesus that highlight perhaps what was most powerful and compelling about him. The first is an image of a woman cast at his feet in the pale light of dawn. Jesus is teaching at the temple, and a mob roars through the sacred courts and flings the woman at his feet. Loudly they accuse her of adultery, of having caught her in the very act. They demand that Jesus preside as judge over her case. What must they do? Well, they tell him what Moses says in the law, that such a sinner should be stoned. But what, they ask, would he recommend? Jesus is quiet for a long time. The crowd grows restless. Finally, he stoops down and begins to write in the dust with his finger. The woman is terrified. Her eyes squeeze shut, awaiting the first painful blow. But no one hurls a stone at her. Instead, she hears Jesus straightening up and uttering a few simple words. Let him who is without sin among you cast the first stone. Conviction dawns on the faces of that group of rabid accusers. One by one, they drop their stones and slink off. Jesus then addresses the woman. Where are your accusers? He asks her. Does no man accuse you? Finally, she brings herself to look up at Jesus. His face is not what she was expecting. It's not condemning or cruel. It's kind. No man accuses me, Lord, she tells him, and Jesus nods. Then he utters a few short words that give her a passport to a new life. Neither do I condemn you, he says. Go and sin no more. One of the most compelling things about the life of Jesus was his desire to forgive and restore. His ability to neither accuse or excuse, but to gently and lovingly bring healing where neither existed before. The life of Jesus draws us because it offers us the healing and restoration we so desperately long for. The second snapshot I would like to draw your attention to is Jesus kneeling alone in the Garden of Gethsemane. His disciples are asleep nearby. The night is dark, and his soul is burdened with the shadows of the sacrifice that lie before him. He doesn't want to die. He doesn't want to sacrifice his life on behalf of men and women who may never appreciate his sacrifice. Alone and friendless, he wrestles with the choice before him. He can choose to walk away, but should he? Finally, in terrible agony, he cries out, Father, if it be your will, let this cup pass from me. Yet not my will, but thine be done. The wrestling continues long into the night until finally, exhausted and bloodied by the struggle, he collapses in surrender. Even though this is a trial, his humanity shrinks from it. He chooses to accept it, to endure it, because he loves God and he loves you and me. Hebrews chapter 12 and verse 2 says, Looking unto Jesus, the author and finisher of our faith, who for the joy that was set before him endured the cross, despising the shame. Jesus endured the cross because the joy that was before him was greater than the humiliation of a painful and public death. What was that joy that was before him and drove him on? The joy of an eternity spent with you and me. As the old saying goes, when he was on the cross, you were on his mind. The life of Jesus is so compelling because the love he carried in his heart for every single human being is a love that each of us long for and search for, yet seldom find. Jesus loved us enough to sacrifice his life for us. That love is what draws so many millions to him. That love is what makes his life more than ordinary. Finally, The most enduring image of Jesus is of him hanging on a cross. The Romans were especially adept at torture. Watching criminals die was a blood sport that people paid good money for. Jesus' death was cruel, slow, and humiliating. Yet he faced it with courage and dignity. As human beings, we all grapple with fear, especially the fear of public humiliation, physical suffering, and death. We shrink from it instinctively. Jesus was dauntless. He grappled with fear just like you and I do, stare it straight in the eyes and surmount it. We're all drawn to stories about heroes who accomplished marvelous feats of mental and physical endurance. The story of Jesus on the cross is just that, a true story of a man who stared fear in the face and overcame it with dignity. The life of Jesus is compelling because he showed us how to be brave even when it seemed impossible. Alfred Deakin looms large over Australia's historical narrative. He was a giant of a man. His work shaped Australia in so many different ways. Tellingly, one of Deakin's heroes was Jesus, and rightly so. He saw in him a man whose ability to bring healing and hope, whose ability to embrace sacrifice, and whose ability to face fear with courage was worthy of his admiration. In life, we always look for role models, the kind that inspire us and challenge us to be the best version of ourselves. Alfred Deakin has been a role model for many Australians over the last 120 years. But I would also encourage you to look at the life of Jesus as a role model. He is perhaps the most worthy role model you can ever turn your eyes to. If you'd like to learn more about Jesus, if you'd like to experience true inner peace and happiness in your life, then I'd like to recommend the free gift we have for all our incredible journey viewers today. It's the Bible reading guide, God's Plan for My Life. This popular reading guide is our gift to you and is absolutely free. I guarantee there are no costs or obligations whatsoever. This Bible reading guide has brought me hope, peace, and happiness. It's been a great benefit to me, and I'd like to share it with you. So make sure you take this wonderful opportunity to receive the free gift we have for you today.
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0: If you've enjoyed today's journey to Canberra, following the footsteps of Alfred Deakin and our reflections on Jesus as our role model, then I'd like to invite you to join us again next week when we will share another of life's journeys together. Until then, let's ask the blessing of the God that Alfred Deakin so often prayed to. Dear Heavenly Father, we are grateful for the life and legacy of Alfred Deakin and for the freedom and democracy we enjoy today. We are also grateful for Jesus, our Lord and Savior, for the peace and happiness he brings to our lives, and for being our perfect role model. We commit our lives to you and ask you to care for us and keep us through this coming week. And we ask this in Jesus' name. Amen.

0: days in the age of the Earth. According to the Big Bang model, only the three lightest elements were present in the beginning of the universe. Now, supposedly, the other 90 elements were created in the cores of the first stars called Population 3 stars. Some of these supposedly exploded and distributed the heavier elements around the universe, contaminating other stars. But we haven't discovered any Population 3 stars anywhere. Secular astronomers admit there should be some of them left, but we can't find any, even with 100 billion stars in just our galaxy. In a biblical worldview, it's no surprise we haven't found any of these supposed first stars. Everything, including the stars and elements, was designed by God.
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2: Welcome to Your Bible and You. 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I'm Dwight Lainhoff.
3: And I'm Rick Grieve.
2: And we'd like to thank you for joining us today. Maybe you have your Bibles ready. Well, we can study together. And let's begin our study with prayer. Pastor Rick?
3: Yes, Lord, thank you for the opportunity to study Your Word today and for the opportunity to look at what You have written for us. We know that it has an application in our lives, and we pray, Lord, that we would be able to discover what that application might be for us today, and not just for today, but for us as we walk into the future. In Jesus' name, amen.
2: Friends, we're in the book of Hebrews in the New Testament, and we've discovered that the book of Hebrews was written for Christians who had a Hebrew background, who were very interested and knowledgeable about their heritage, the whole Israelite journey through the wilderness. And the writer of Hebrews is trying to use this and saying, look, what was happening to our ancestors hundreds and hundreds of years ago, we need to learn from. And so, as we ended last time, Pastor Rick, we looked at, he was using this whole idea of a Sabbath rest.
3: Mm-hmm.
2: Not Sabbath as the memorial of creation, as it's mentioned in the fourth commandment, but more the idea of resting in the Lord.
3: Mm-hmm.
2: Because everybody, you and me, we want to do something. We want to work at something. And the writer of Hebrews is concerned that people are trying to work out their own salvation rather than resting in the Lord.
3: Mm-hmm.
2: And he said, look, our forebears never received that.
3: They really struggled with this concept, didn't they?
2: Yeah.
3: Well, let's look at beginning with verse 4 of Hebrews 4. It says, for somewhere, well, they would know exactly where that was,
2: yeah,
3: in the Decalogue. For somewhere, he has spoken about the seventh day in these words, and on the seventh day God rested from all his work. And again, in the passage above, he says, they shall never enter my rest.
2: Yeah, they didn't get it.
3: Right. It's kind of this back and forth. God knew enough of their history, he'd observed enough of their activity to know that they were bound and determined to be deserving of the gifts and the blessings of God.
2: And by deserving, that meant that they had to do things, and so they were very carefully following all the details that had been given them, which was simply to remind them of who God was. Instead, they thought that the answer was in the details.
3: Yeah, and he continues kind of sharing the history there in verse 6. It says, it still remains that some will enter that rest, and those who formerly had the gospel preached to them did not go in because of their disobedience. Therefore, God again set a certain day, calling it today, when a long time later he spoke through David, as was said before, today, if you hear his voice, do not harden your hearts.
2: All too often, they kept looking back and saying, but we are children of Abraham. Therefore, because of what Abraham was and did, and Isaac and Jacob, and all the right to be saved, and let's remember all the rules and regulations of the laws given to them, not just the Ten Commandments, but all the other rules and regulations and rituals. And God knew that they

0: didn't obey that completely, and so they were disobedient. But, you know, our Sabbath rest in Christ, folks, begins when we trust Him to complete His goodness and perfect work in us. Remember one time St. Paul said, unto Him who is able to keep you from falling. And that's something that they weren't quite getting a picture of.
1: I think really it is a matter of trust, this whole idea of resting in the Lord, trusting that it's in His merits alone that we are saved and not through our works, as Paul says in Ephesians, lest anyone should boast. Well, the Hebrews really had quite a problem with this concept of boasting and working and creating laws upon laws upon laws that would keep them from offending God in some way.
0: And Jesus spoke to that by saying, by giving these stories and observing those who were giving the most offerings and who were boasting in their prayers about we're better than the sinner that is standing over here and things like that.
1: Well, Dwight, I'm wondering and a little bit curious about this whole concept of the Sabbath as well. You know, we know that God created, you know, the world, and then on the seventh day He rested. And really the Sabbath is a day for us to rest in the finished work of creation, but also in the finished work of our redemption.
0: Our whole redemption and our spirituality. And again, the Sabbath, the whole discussion of the Sabbath is, you know, we live in a part of the world, Rick, where sometimes there have been Sabbath laws, Sunday laws, in order you can't do this and you can do that. And somebody says, well, you know, but you got to get the right day right and you got to start the day right. And again, missing out in the whole idea of what is God trying to do with us through His day of worship. And yes, reminding us that God is the Creator, right there in the middle of the Sabbath commandment. The creatorship of God is emphasized. And important today is, as there is a discussion, ongoing discussion, even in Christianity, about intelligent design and evolution and creation and that sort of thing.
1: Well, he continues on, giving a little more history. He says in verse 8, for if Joshua had given them rest, God would not have spoken later about another day.
0: Again, the emphasis has to be on what God can do, not what Moses could have done, not what Joshua did when he led them into Canaan.
1: There remains then, in verse 9, a Sabbath rest for the people of God. For anyone who enters God's rest also rests from his own work, just as God did from his.
0: Now that's interesting. He's saying, you know, if you get the horse and the cart in the right order here, yes, you're going to get the spiritual rest and you're going to get the physical rest. And of course, God resting after creation was a statement also. And we need to remember that we don't need to wait for the next life to enjoy God's rest and peace. There's a day now. In fact, the quote from the psalmist here, that today is when you should not harden your hearts. And so Our daily rest in the Lord is not going to end with death, but there'll be an eternal rest with Christ throughout eternity.
1: This next verse is quite interesting to consider. He says, let us therefore make every effort to enter that rest so that no one will fall by following their example of disobedience.
0: Yeah, and people are going to look at that and they're going to say, wait a minute, we're supposed
1: There's
0: to struggle, we're going to work. What does this all mean? But this isn't a struggle of doing good in order to obtain salvation, is it? It's not even a mystical struggle to kind of overcome our natural selfishness. It refers to every effort to appreciate and to benefit from what God has already provided. The salvation is not to be taken for granted, but it's a gift from God, and we need to make a commitment to accept it, you see.
1: That's the work, isn't it?
0: You remember the young man came to Jesus, and he says, you know, what must I do? And Jesus played the game. Well, you want to do something? Keep all the commandments, knowing that
1: that was an impossible.
0: That wasn't the solution. Well, you know, I've done all that. Well, Jesus said, have you really? And then he redirected him past the do this, don't do this, to do you have a spirit of concern? Do you, mm-hmm. Would you be willing to give up all your goods and give them to the poor? And he went away sadly because he was a very wealthy chap. And so Jesus made a prescription there. He knew this man's particular spiritual need beyond all the good things he did or didn't do.
1: Mm-hmm. So beyond this whole idea of the Sabbath rest, mm-hmm. The seventh-day Sabbath is really there as a reminder to us of the salvation gift and
0: who God is.
1: To set aside our own works and rejoice and rest in what God has done for us. And I think that does, when we get to that point, it begins to do a work in us and through us so that we can share the faith that we have of trusting in God.
0: And, you know, God tried to get this across to the children of Israel, not just in the Sabbath commandment as stated in Exodus there from Sinai. Later on in Deuteronomy, it linked the freedom they were going to get from the Egyptians, that God was a God who helped them out of their bondage. They still didn't get it,
1: mm-hmm.
0: even when it was repackaged.
1: Trying to just share in any way he could to get the message across. Well, we have a gift in verse 12 to unpackage as well. It says, "For the word of God is living and active, sharper than any double-edged sword. It penetrates even to dividing soul and spirit, joints and marrow. It judges the thoughts and attitudes of the heart. Nothing in all creation is hidden from God's sight. Everything is uncovered and laid bare before the eyes of Him to whom we must give account."
0: You see, friends, God's Word reveals who we are and who we aren't. Mm-hmm. And it penetrates right into us and helps us discern what is good and what is evil. We need to do a discussion sometime, Pastor Rick, on this whole question of an educated conscience, you know, mm-hmm. and so mm-hmm. that we become aware and the Holy Spirit is able, God's Spirit is able to come to us and say, did you ever think that this may not be the best way to live or act or talk or be? And that's what God wants to do.
1: I wonder, Dwight, in this context, if that is the effort that we have to enter into the rest, is the effort of laying our lives open before God and allowing God's Word to flow in and to wash away the things in our lives that really keep us from walking closely with Him and having an intimate relationship with Him.
0: If we look at God's Word simply as a law reference book and say, well, this isn't mentioned, therefore I can do it. You mm-hmm. know, teenagers are great at that. But instead,
1: looking for the loopholes.
0: Yeah, for the loopholes. You know, mm-hmm. it's like there was this, some of you remember the movie actor W.C. Fields, who had all kinds of problems in his life. And one day a friend came to his home and he saw him reading the Bible. And he said, what are you doing, Mr. Fields? He said, well, I'm looking for loopholes. And so people do that. But you know, having a conscience guided by the Spirit of God will take us into the principles and into the why that God wants us to live in a certain way.
1: This next section introduces us to Jesus in a new role.
0: Yes.
1: In verse 14, it says...
0: And it was important, Rick, for this reason. And that is, I mean, here these Hebrew Christians, they must have missed the temple. They missed all the mm-hmm. things which they had been taught for generations were so important. The priesthood, the daily sacrifices, the high priest, high holy days. And the writer of Hebrews is saying, oh, it's not gone.
1: Yeah.
0: It's been shifted.
1: Mm-hmm. In verse 14 of Hebrews 4, it says, "Therefore, since we have a great high priest who has gone through the heavens, Jesus, the Son of God, let us hold firmly to the faith we profess. For we do not have a high priest who is unable to sympathize with our weaknesses, but we have one who has been tempted in every way, just as we are, yet was without sin. Let us then approach the throne of grace with confidence, so that we may receive mercy and find grace to help us in our time of need."
0: There's so much here. There's this idea that, the priests, the high priests of the day in which this is written, had such authority, in fact, in some cases, authority of life and death over it. and spiritual authority. And he's saying, no, Jesus is much more than that. You can go directly to Jesus with this sort of thing. High priests had a lot of personal problems and were selfish and arrogant and all this sort of thing. But look, here is a high priest who went through the same things that we did and yet was without sin.
1: Mm-hmm.
0: And then this idea

0: of being able to approach God with confidence. There are a lot of Christians, Rick, who are fearful of the judgment. Mm-hmm. They're afraid that they won't be forgiven or haven't been forgiven. They're afraid that they'll be found wanting. And the author here is saying, no, you can have full confidence because there's mercy and there is grace.
1: And that's a beautiful picture of Jesus, isn't it? And the whole concept of his being tempted in every way, sometimes people get tripped up on that, thinking, well, was he tempted in the modern vices that we have today? Well, not really, but I think the essence of those temptations, the temptations to use his power and to yield, to the devil in some of the more basic human nature struggle. He never fell in those, and yet he knew what it was like to be hungry, to be tempted, and yet he became a perfect and sinless Savior for us, so that when we approach him, he understands where we're coming from, and he is merciful to us and gracious to us.
0: Well, if you've just tuned in, you're listening to the program Your Bible and You. We're going through the Bible, and right now we're in Hebrews, starting with chapter 5. My name is Dwight Lainhoff, along with Pastor Rick Grieve. Rick, chapter 5, verse 1.
1: Yes, every high priest is selected from among men and is appointed to represent them in matters related to God, to offer gifts and sacrifices for sins. He is able to deal gently with those who are ignorant and are going astray, since he himself is subject to weakness. This is why he has to offer sacrifices for his own sins, as well as for the sins of the people.
0: Now, he's carrying on with this theme about, here's what the priest is, you all know about the priestly duties and whom he is, but he's building a case here as to Jesus' role that the crucifixion and resurrection have taken place.
1: And again, he's referring back to their saying Aaron here. He says, no one takes this honor upon himself. He must be called by God, just as Aaron was. So Christ also did not take upon himself the glory of becoming a high priest. But God said to him, you are my son. Today I've become your father. And he says in another place, you are a priest forever in the order of Melchizedek. During the days of Jesus' life on earth, he offered up prayers and petitions with loud cries and tears to the one who could save him from death, and he was heard because of his reverent submission. Although he was a son, he learned obedience from what he suffered, and once made perfect, he became the source of eternal salvation for all who obey him, and was designated by God to be high priest in the order of Melchizedek.
0: Well, this is kind of interesting, his reasoning here and his logic. It was very clear, happening for hundreds and hundreds of years, that the priesthood had to come through the same tribe as Aaron did.
1: Right.
0: Tribe of Levi. And are following the Aaronic priesthood, they called it.
1: Mm-hmm.
0: But now he's saying Jesus is superior to this. And by the way, not from the tribe of Aaron, but even a better one, the tribe, the priestly order of Melchizedek. Wow, Melchizedek, mm-hmm. Who's he? And he hasn't been mentioned too much in the Bible, except a little passage there where in Genesis where it's talking about Abraham.
1: Mm-hmm.
0: And Abraham paid tithe and honor to a man who was not part of the children of Abraham, in that Mount Melchizedek. And he was an unusual person. He was a king. He must have been a priest. It said that he had no genealogy. He didn't have a beginning and an end. A lot of people have speculated about that, but it was simply saying it wasn't part of the same a family that most of the recorded Bible in the Old Testament is about. The writer of Hebrew here said, let's talk about that, Jesus, no beginning, no end, from a different order, and he is our high priest, and he is far superior to the priest that you were used to. So don't worry about not having a priest. You do. He's in a heavenly temple, and he's ministering to you in an even better way.
1: And because of his love and his mercy, he has chosen us to be a part of his royal lineage, his royal priesthood as well. And it's by his choosing, and we have to accept

0: his merciful choice on our behalf.
1: There's a shift coming in here in verse 11.
0: Yeah.
1: Where all of a sudden the writer expresses concern that they are not going to be as faithful as they could be.
0: What a concern it is. He says, "We have much to say about this, but it is hard to explain because you are slow to learn. In fact, though by this time you ought to be teachers, you need someone to teach you the elementary truths of God's Word all over again. You need milk, not solid food. Anyone who lives on milk, being still an infant, is not acquainted with the teaching about righteousness. But solid food is for the mature, who by constant use have trained themselves to distinguish good from evil."
1: He really defines what Christian maturity is here.
0: Mm-hmm.
1: He is. Some people have used this text to say, oh, there's all kinds of hidden messages and codes in the Bible that we need to find out, and that'll be really a deep truth. No, the deep truth is defined here in 14. Maturity is solid teaching and belief is when you have been trained to distinguish good from evil.
0: Mm-hmm.
1: So the concern of the writers of Hebrew must have been, there are those who are being influenced and distracted, and it has to do with what is right and what is wrong, and they are mixing it up a bit. Does that happen today? Oh, yeah.
0: Mm-hmm.
1: People call something truth that really isn't. They ignore truth that is right in front of them, and we sometimes don't understand the values that God has. And so that type of maturity is what we need to be looking for God to lead us into.
0: I think there's sometimes a misconception about what this meat of the word is,
1: mm-hmm.
0: as opposed to the milk. And a concept that I often hear is the meat of the word is something that is very deep, very complex, in some ways perhaps speculative even at
1: yeah.
0: times. Well, this is some special, you know, deep that you have to have. And of course, the Apostle Paul wrestled with this in other places and in other letters about this whole Gnosticism. But, you know, I think the misconception is that the milk is just the simple gospel. And yet there's something profound about that even in chapter 4, you know, the writer's talking about, you know, resting in the Lord and trusting in Him, and this whole idea of...
1: And that's foundational. That's basic.
0: Right, right. And that is the meat of
1: mm-hmm.
0: the Word, not some of these other things that will perhaps tantalize people,
1: yeah.
0: Setting dates about Christ's coming.
1: And speculating about the role of angels and all
0: yeah.
1: that sort of thing, which was happening there in the early Christian church. And they wanted to run off those rabbit trails and say, oh, isn't this fascinating? Over the years, Rick, I've had a number of people come up to me and say, we've got some insights and truth that is not being preached and not being taught. And you listen to it and you say, this is it. This is the stuff that should be emphasized by the Christian.
0: Mm-hmm.
1: And they'll take a button and sew a vest on it.
0: Right.
1: And it becomes very elaborate from nothing.
0: Well, I think the misconception is that this whole idea of the elementary teachings or the milk is something more than the essence of the gospel,
1: mm-hmm.
0: which really is transformational for
1: right.
0: our lives. It causes us to treat each other with respect and with love, and it causes us to appreciate the
1: yeah.
0: the gifts of God, his grace, his mercy. And I think it's an effort for us to stay there sometimes because we think, well, we've got that figured out. But then as life presents challenges, people that come into our lives that, you know, perhaps produce patience in us because
1: right.
0: of the way they treat us, then, you know, those are things that are just very practical for us. And we ought not to move away from the basic elements of the gospel,
1: and those
0: which is the power.
1: I know, and those basic elements are presented to us throughout the Scripture in a number of different forms, in a number of different stories and relationships. God's relationship with Israel was a whole case study of that.
0: Mm-hmm.
1: But sometimes we want to take just one, what seems to be an obscure verse, and build a whole theology on it.
0: Mm-hmm.
1: I remember a number of years ago, there was a big fad of in the Christian world, and that was the prayer. I'd heard about Jabez until somebody wrote a book on the prayer of Jabez.
0: Bruce Wilkinson, yeah.
1: Yeah, and then

0: Everybody did. Now, the thoughts were good. It was helpful to many people's Christian life. But I had another author come to me and say, why don't we emphasize the prayer of Jesus?
1: Okay.
0: Maybe more should be looked at that than just one person we don't know much about and a few lines there. Mm-hmm. And I thought, well, yeah, that's worth looking at too.
1: It's a point well taken.
0: Yeah.
1: And yet, I think sometimes people will say, well, we've known about the Lord's Prayer. This is
0: right.
1: Something that has been right there in the Gospels all these years. And,
0: yeah.
1: And yet again, I mean, there are things in there that
0: we haven't mined yet.
1: No, absolutely not. It's if we had, we right. would have this sense of maturity and,
0: right.
1: and growth and a depth of the fruits of the Spirit in our lives.
0: Far more
1: that we still have to strive for and apply in our lives. So he kind of keeps on going here with this same concept in verse 1 of chapter 6.
0: Okay.
1: He says, therefore, let us leave the elementary teachings about Christ and go on to maturity,
0: uh-huh.
1: not laying again the foundation of repentance from acts that lead to death and of faith in God, instruction about baptisms, the laying of on of hands, the resurrection of the dead, and eternal judgment. And God permitting, we will do so. It is impossible for those who have once been enlightened, who have tasted the heavenly gift, who have shared in the Holy Spirit, who have tasted the goodness of the Word of God and the powers of the coming age, if they fall away, to be brought back to repentance, because to their loss they are crucifying the Son of God all over him to public disgrace.
0: What seemed to have been happening are some Jewish Christians now had been convinced by some false teachers that they really needed to go back to primitive Judaism.
1: Mm-hmm.
0: And they were giving up the whole business that Jesus was the Messiah, that he was the answer to all that Judaism had pointed forward to. And so they fell back into this old way. And he's saying, we've got to find a way to bring them back so that they can repent and that they can understand who they are rejecting. That it's just as if Christ either didn't die or you're crucifying him all over again, not recognizing that he was the coming Messiah as had been predicted for all those centuries.
1: Well, it's wonderful, Dwight, that God does the work in us. And if we are open and willing, he will continue to do that work and to complete it.
0: Well, we've come to the end of our time today, and we'll be continuing on through the book of Hebrews next time. I'm glad that you're enjoying studying the Bible with us. We'd like to hear from you, your comments, your prayer requests. You can send them to Your Bible, Post Office Box 33082, Knoxville, Tennessee, 37930. 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But until we meet again at the same time, I am Dwight Lainhoff, reminding you that we don't live by bread alone, but by every word that proceeds from the mouth of God.

0: With men this is impossible, but with God all things are possible. Then answered Peter and said unto him, Behold, we have forsaken all and followed thee. What shall we have therefore? And Jesus said unto them, Verily I say unto you, that ye which have followed me, in the regeneration when the Son of Man shall sit in the throne of his glory, ye also shall sit upon 12 thrones, judging the 12 tribes of Israel. And every one that hath forsaken houses, or brethren, or sisters, or father, or mother, or wife, or children, or lands, for my name's sake, shall receive 100-fold, and shall inherit everlasting life. But many that are first shall be last, and the last shall be first.
1: Yet if any man suffer as a Christian, let him not be ashamed, but let him glorify God on this behalf.
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4: Now a look at your evening weather on Northlake County Christian Radio. Partly sunny today with a high near 96 and lows around 76. Partly sunny with thunderstorms tomorrow with a high of 95 and lows around 76. For your Wednesday, mostly cloudy with thunderstorms with a high...

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2: From the Christian News Radio Network, I'm Jim Miller. Israel and Hezbollah have reached a ceasefire agreement to stop the fighting in Lebanon. Comes after the two sides traded attacks overnight and tested the strength of the U.S.-Iran deal that was signed by President Trump earlier in the week. It comes as talks between the U.S. and Iran that were set for today in Switzerland have been postponed due to what the White House said was logistical issues. Meanwhile, the post on Truth Social, Trump says he didn't sign the deal out of desperation, but Iran did. New report from a nonpartisan watchdog group says Social Security benefits could be drastically cut in 6 years. News Nation's Brooke Schaefer has that story.
3: Social Security's trustees warned this month that rising health care costs and government spending mean the program's retirement fund is projected to be depleted in 6 years by 2032. That is earlier than past projections that had said the beginning of 2033. It's a timeline that could lead to automatic benefit reductions if Congress fails to act. The Trump administration says it's committed to protecting and strengthening Social Security, but some GOP lawmakers are split on how to do that.
2: The report says beneficiaries could see a 22% cut in monthly Social Security checks by the end of 2032. New coat of paint that was recently applied to the Washington, D.C. reflecting pool starting to peel off. The Trump administration recently renovated the pool in the National Mall to make the water American flag blue in time for America's 250th anniversary. By Monday, however, algae had turned the water green. Images of the pool taken yesterday show the new paint job starting to peel and float to the top. The National Park Service has not commented on the latest development. Waymo recalling nearly 4,000 robo-taxis after some of them were caught driving in restricted areas. Recall comes after about a dozen instances of Waymo robo-taxis driving into highway sections that were closed for construction. The National Highway Traffic Safety Administration says a fix is currently under development. More candidates from the Democratic Socialist of America appearing across the country. News Nation's Alicia Nieves has details on the trend.
4: There's no doubt that we are seeing more and more Democratic Socialist candidates on the upcoming ballot. DSA is saying that its membership has grown more than 100,000 over the past decade. Vermont Senator Bernie Sanders and his presidential run, but you got to imagine, even in the last year or so, with Mayor Zora Mandami being a Democratic Socialist, has gotten a lot of national attention, that has added a spark as well. Tuesday's D.C. mayoral primary, Janice Lewis, George handily beat her opponent, leading the way for the district's first Democratic Socialist mayor.
2: In Los Angeles, DSA candidate Nithya Raman will face incumbent Mayor Karen Bass. If Raman wins, two of America's largest cities would be led by members of the Democratic Socialist Party. From Christian News Radio Network, I'm Jim Miller. To hear this and other reports of ChristianNewsRadio.org.

populate it in somewhere. But that's not something new. The, you know, artists have told us, have portrayed pictures about the end of the world for hundreds of years. 1,000 years ago, right before the turn of the first millennium in the Christian era, people thought that the end of the world was going to come. And of course, if you remember 1999, a lot of people thought that by the year 2000, everything is going to, whoop, all of a sudden collapse. Remember Y2K? Does anybody remember that? Well, we thought that everything was going to collapse there because, you know, computers were not going to work anymore. Who can live without computers today? Well, the ancient man's have some writings that have caught the attention of a lot of people, because they have a calendar based on baktums, and those baktums are in our Gregorian years. Our, you know, we live with a Gregorian calendar from about the 1500s. The Western world has those are segments of 5100 years each, and after the 13th baktun, it's game over. That's the assumption of some people as they read it. They assume that everything is going to change from that point on. The end of the last one will usher a systemic change of life as we know it. And the date for that is supposed to be December 21st, 2012. Well, actually, it's not such a laughing matter. A lot of people really take this seriously, so much so that there are a lot of books written about it. And if you have an opinion about 2012, you could probably write it and sell well. But not everything that we read really is worth paying attention seriously. Let me give you four of the theories accompanied with the end of the world on December 21st. Here's the first one. A geomagnetic reversal could be triggered by a massive solar flare. You know, scientists have been telling us more about the solar flares that we've seen now, with energy that is equal to 100 billion atomic bombs. What all of that means, I have no idea. But it means something pretty awful. This is terrible. Here's a second idea. A planet called Nibiru will collide with or pass through the atmosphere, the Earth atmosphere, to the point that it will end up destroying it. And some people believe that that's going to happen. Or a new cycle. This is a New Age-ish idea regarding December of 2012. A new cycle in evolutionary human consciousness will be triggered by supernovas and the Earth's alignment. In other words, it's not the physical world that will end, but our minds will change. And the fourth idea is solar activity and planetary orbits may spiral in on themselves, causing a time implosion, or what is called the point of bifurcation. None of these pictures sound very attractive. And who would really look forward to the end of all things? Game over. It's, you know, turn out the lights. Certainly, the end of the world would change mankind forever. We can expect that. And I do believe that we are living in the time of the end, don't you? I believe that based on Scripture, the time of the end is upon us. But I don't know if the end of time, that's the difference between the time of the end and the end of time, if the end of time will be as dramatic and as unique as what we have just described. How or when is the end going to come? Well, the Bible does tell us something about that. But before that, I just wanted to share briefly how pervasive this whole idea is about setting the time of the end. In our Christian era, going back to the 5th century, Apollinaris the Younger suggested that the end of time would be in the year 490. Michael Stifel, who worked with Martin Luther, believed that the end of the world will come in the year 1633. William Miller thought that the end of the world will come in the year 1844. A number of denominations have thought that the end of the world would come in the year 1914 or then later in 1975. Han Lindsay, probably one of the best known writers on end time events, believed that the end of the world would be in 1981, and then he revised that to say 1988. Probably the latest is one that we all know about. Do you remember what happened last April 2001? And what happened last May 2001? Do you remember reading in the secular press, all over, in CNN, it was online, everywhere, the religion blog on CNN had 5,000 responders on this on just a single day. And that is Harold Camping in the family radio.
in because of his study of Scripture.

he said he believed that the day of rapture or the day of judgment would come on May 21, 2011. You may remember seeing billboards all over 2,000 billboards in this country alone, in many others in Europe as well. Well, we all know that May 21st, 2011 came and went, and here we are. What makes us believe that we can really figure out the end of time? We are all interested in that time, but the truth of the matter is that none of us have that kind of wisdom. Only God does. And remember what we mentioned last night? I'll go back to that same text in Isaiah 46, verses 9 and 10. Remember the former things of old, for I am God, and there is no other. I am God, and there is none like me, declaring the end from the beginning, and from ancient times things that are not yet done, saying, my counsel shall stand, and I will do all my pleasure. In other words, God knows the end from the beginning. He knows when he is going to come. Even Jesus said in Matthew 24, I don't know this. The angels of heaven do not know this. Only the Father in heaven knows when that will happen. What does the Bible say about the end of time? First of all, the Bible says that there is an end of time. So the idea that the world will end is not foreign to Scripture. 2 Peter chapter 3, verse 10 says, but the day of the Lord will come as a thief in the night. That's an expression about the coming of Jesus, the second coming of Christ. That is called the day of the Lord in the proper context. The day of the Lord will come as a thief in the night, in which the heavens will pass away with a great noise. A thief in the night, in other words, suddenly. A thief in the night does not send a text to you 2 hours before he's intending to rob your house and saying, I'm coming, just want you to know that. Suddenly he's going to show up, surprisingly, in which the heavens will pass away with a great noise, and the elements will melt with fervent heat. Both the earth and the works that are in it will be what? Burned up. Now that talks about, you know, total annihilation. It is the equivalent of what happened during the flood when the entire earth was flooded completely. Now the entire earth will be burned up. So the end of the world is a fact according to the Bible. The book of Revelation tells us about that second coming, which is associated with the end of the world. We're told in the first verse, the revelation of Jesus Christ, which God gave him to show his servants things which must shortly take place. In other words, what we can expect when we read the book of Revelation is that some things will shortly take place. From the time of John, when he wrote them, the end of the first century, some things will shortly take place. Secondly, the intent is for these things to go fast. It will feel very fast to those who read them. And he sent and signified it by his angel to his servant John. In verse 7, just 6 verses later, we have what I call the first bookend to the book of Revelation that talks about the second coming. The entire book is framed on the whole concept that Jesus is coming soon. Behold, John says, he is coming with clouds, and every eye will see him, even they who pierced him. And all the tribes of the earth will mourn because of him. Even so, amen. So every eye will see him. That's what John the Revelator says. And in chapter 22, the last chapter of the book of Revelation, we're told, he who testifies to these things says, surely I am coming quickly. I'm coming quickly. Amen. Even so come, Lord Jesus. So at the beginning, he says, I am coming quickly. He's coming. Every eye will see him. At the end, I am coming quickly. Do you think that John was eager to see Jesus come? Amen. I really think so. You know, the longer we live in life, the more we're interested that that would change. And the more we realize that things just will not change that easily. You see, when you're 20, you think you can make changes in your life anytime you want to. You know? And then at 50, you realize you can't. You may be more determined for those things to change, but you recognize that the baggage that you have, and you recognize that the habits that you have created make it very difficult for you to change at will. And so you long for those changes to come from the outside. So God, you better make those changes because I just can't anymore. So there's a longing for Jesus to come to change the situation in this world. And John was one of those. He was in the Isle of Patmos. He was an old man. He hadn't seen Jesus in 60 years, 70 years. He longed to see Jesus. That was his friend. He was the beloved disciple. He was loved by Jesus. He grew in that love even while he was apart from Jesus physically.
he must have longed for the Lord Jesus to come. And in that longing is that qualified John for Jesus to say, then I will give you some of these visions. You will interpret them right. You will understand my longing to see my children home. In fact, he wrote in the Gospel of John, in John 14, 2 and 3, in my Father's house are many mansions. This is what he quoted Jesus in this case. In my Father's house are many mansions. If it were not so, I would have told you. I receive you to myself, that where I am, there you may be also. So I go to prepare a place for you. If I go and prepare a place for you, I will come again. You know, the language Jesus used in John 14 is a language that lovers used to use in the first century. When a groom proposed to his bride, he would say something similar to this. He would say, I am going to my Father's house. I am going to make extra rooms for us. And I will return so that when I return, I will take you to be with me forever. That is the kind of language two people in love said to each other. This is exactly what Jesus said to the disciples and by extension to you and me. He loves us. He wants to come. He's preparing mansions in heaven so that he can come and take us home to live with him forever. But the question is this. Are you ready to go home based on a crisis or because you're confident that you're in love with him? See, there's a huge difference, right? If somehow we were able to say, by Tuesday, Jesus Christ is going to come, some of us will shake in our boots. And we'll say, don't do that. Some of us will say, well, that's going to ruin my plans. You know, I had other things to do on Tuesday. And some of them will be just fine. Some of them will say, bring it on. Yes, indeed. Not Tuesday, Monday, Sunday. Let's do this right away. What's the difference? The difference is if you've been walking with God, if he is your friend, like it was in the case of John, you're not afraid of his coming. You do not want a delay to his coming. You actually want him to come as soon as possible. When you're in love with somebody, you can't wait till they show up. Revelation 22 verse 7 says, I am coming quickly. That's the lover's language of Jesus. I am coming quickly. Quickly. Blessed is he who keeps the words of the prophecy of this book. So he says, in the meantime, pay attention to this prophecy in reference to the entire book of Revelation. Pay attention to that. That the implication is that this will help us be just as much in love with him as he is in love with us by the time he comes. Revelation 22 verse 12, a few verses later, it says, behold, I am coming quickly. Again, he says that. It's like he can't say it enough. I'm coming quickly, and my reward is with me to give to everyone according to his work. In other words, when he comes, it is not the time to decide whether or not we want to go home with Jesus after he comes, because he brings his rewards with us. In other words, it is like a race, right? When I was younger and fitter, I used to run races. Yeah, little races, you know, foot races, and my boys would run with me, not with me, you know, in their category. And they would win a few trophies, and I would celebrate that, and I would not win any few trophies, you know. But anyway, we ran. The point is, the trophies were never given ahead of time. It was determined after the race was over who gets the reward. So that is the same thing. We are now preparing ourselves for the coming of Jesus. And the reward will be given to us when he comes. That is what Revelation says. So let's not wait for the crisis. Let's not wait for any tribulation to get us ready. But just like John, let's just focus on that friendship with God so that we naturally long for him to come. You see, Christ is coming soon according to the Bible. Amen. Don't wait for the crisis before you trust him. Don't wait for the crisis before you trust him. So when will Jesus come? What signs do we have of his coming? The Bible does give us some signs, because God says, you know, this will help you to know the times and to understand where you live. In order to find that out, we need to go to the book of Matthew, chapter 20, 23, 24. I invite you to open your study Bible. This is a beautiful study Bible, and actually, I want you to read this carefully. Here's my homework for you for tomorrow, okay? I don't know how many
got to read Daniel 1 to 6, as I mentioned last night. But for Monday, I only have two chapters, and that is Matthew 24 and 25. We're not going to deal with Matthew 25 at all. In some sections of 24, we won't have chance to. So read those two chapters, Matthew 24 and 25, which come together as part of the same speech. It's called the prophetic chapter of Jesus. Well, in chapter 23, we find that Jesus just made his last speech in the temple in Jerusalem. This is the time of Passover. So Jerusalem swelled to 1 million or more inhabitants from all over the diaspora, from all over the Middle East, coming, Jews coming from all over the place to the temple. The courts of the temple were so large that they could contain about 10,000 worshipers in that court. Jesus speaking about and to the Pharisees, the famous woes to the Pharisees. Woe to you, Pharisee, hypocrite, etc., etc. You can read that all in Matthew 23. In other words, Jesus for the first time is actually telling people what the Pharisees really are like. They were respected, they were considered to be the religious leaders, but in reality they were the biggest impediment for the people of God to accept Jesus as the Messiah. And he finishes that section by saying in verse 37, I'm reading from page 1283 of the study Bible, "O Jerusalem, Jerusalem, the one who kills the prophets and stones those who are sent to her. How often I wanted to gather your children together as a hen gathers her chicks under her wings, but you were not willing. See, your house," in reference to the temple, "your house is left to you," what? "Desolate." What does that mean? Something that is desolate is empty. In other words, what was significant in that place is no longer there. Jesus would no longer be in the temple. Jesus never came back to the temple after that day. "Your house is left to you desolate. For I say to you, you shall see me no more until you say, 'Blessed is he who comes in the name of the Lord.'" In other words, until the second coming of Christ. You won't see me anymore. Now, the Bible continues to say, "Then Jesus went out and departed from the temple, and his disciples came up to show him the buildings of the temple." This was a magnificent building. It was a point of pride for every Jew to look at the temple that Herod had refurbished, what it was known as the second temple that was built after the return from the exile from Babylon about 500 years before. Oh, it was a magnificent place with Jerusalem stone. Even today, there's a policy in Jerusalem. You can't build a building without Jerusalem stone. What? Jerusalem stone, it gives a pinkish aura when the sun is setting. It's beautiful. It gleams. And in the case of the temple, it had also gold. And so it was a shiny thing on a hill. Something wonderful to behold. So they were proud of the temple and said, "Look at these magnificent buildings." And Jesus makes a startling remark. Jesus said to them, verse 2, Do you not see all these things? Assuredly I say to you, not one stone shall be left here upon another that shall not be thrown down." Whoa. You mean the temple is going to be destroyed? Wow, that was so shocking to them. The only thing they could conceive of is the end of the world. Only at the end of the world could they conceive that the temple would be destroyed. In fact, that's what follows. It says in verse 3, it says, "Now as he sat on the Mount of Olives, the disciples came to him privately saying, 'Tell us, when will these things be, this destruction of Jerusalem, of the temple, and what will be the sign of your coming and of the end of the age?'" You see how they associated the destruction of the temple with the end of the world? It must only be then. And then they ask, "What will be the sign of your coming?" Okay, how could we know that that is coming, that end is coming? Two questions, which Jesus proceeds to answer from verse 4 on through the rest of the chapter as one thing. One answer. And the first thing he says in verse 4 is, "Take heed that no one deceives you." Now, this is very important for us to understand, because at the time of the end, Jesus expects a lot of deception. Jesus counts on the fact that there's going to be a lot of ideas out there that are not going to lead people to truth. That's why this subject is so important to understand well from Scripture.
Take heed that no one deceives you.

you. And he says, he repeats that later in that same chapter. And then he goes on through a number of signs, each of which are very applicable to the time of the disciples, because those signs they were able to see with their own eyes until the destruction of Jerusalem and the destruction of the temple. In fact, when you really think about it, Jesus in that entire chapter deals with three historical periods. One having to do with the signs leading to the destruction of the temple, which took place in the year 70 AD. One, apparently nebulous verses that have to do with a long period of time called the Great Tribulation. And then another time that the Bible calls the time of the end, which is the present time in which we live, and signs about that. So we're going to take each of them one by one. In verse 5, we were told, leading to the destruction of Jerusalem, many will come in my name saying, I am the Christ, and will deceive many. That's exactly what happened at the time of the disciples. It was at the time before Christ died and after Christ died that there were many self-proclaimed messiahs. A messiah, it was an anointed person, a leader. And it was a person who said, you know, we're going to gather a few insurgents in fight against the Romans. That's what the self-proclaimed messiahs. Here's one that you know and you didn't know was a messiah. Here it is. Who was the person that replaced Jesus? You know, when Jesus was being tried, who did Pilate release in his place? Barabbas. Barabbas was a self-proclaimed messiah, and he had disciples. Two of them were crucified next to Jesus. Usually young men, idealistic, politically, you know, interested, engaged. But the Bible says he was a murderer and a robber. Why? For good reason. He wanted to topple the government. And so anything was a good excuse to do it. Well, the Bible tells us about other messiahs. In chapter 5 of Acts, you have that in your notes. In chapter 8 of Acts, a few other messiahs are mentioned there. Wars and rumors of wars in verse 6. That's another sign. Wars and rumors of wars. And those messiahs led what was known, what became known in history as the Jewish Wars. The Jewish Wars actually began before the time of Christ, but it continued all through the time of Christ and all the way until the end of the destruction of Jerusalem in the year 70 AD. Josephus tells us a lot about that. Josephus is a contemporary Jewish historian, and he tells us that in a book he wrote called Jewish Wars, one after another. Conflicts, famines, pestilences. Verse 7 tells us about that. In fact, in your notes, I believe, I've given you a few examples that are written in history about that. A major famine in the year AD 46, and a bubonic plague shortly after. And major earthquakes in the year 60, 63, and 68. And that is all recorded in history, fulfilling exactly what Jesus said. But Jesus says something else. He says, he warned us that those signs are not the end. In fact, he said that in verse 6. See that you're not troubled. The end is not yet. And then he says in verse 8, all these are the beginning of sorrows. In Greek, literally, the beginning of birth pangs. Now, every woman who has given birth knows that when those birth pangs come, it is a very intense time. And that's not the time for the woman to say, I don't have time to give birth to this baby right now. I'd like to go to Walmart instead. When it's time for that baby to come, it's time for that baby to come. And she's probably been ready about 2 months for that baby to come anyway. Birth pangs speak about intensity and frequency, right? They're more frequent. Tense. What we're talking about, all of these signs will be repeated at the time of the end as well. But the frequency and intensity will be even greater than ever before. Although these first signs are particularly pointing to the time leading to the destruction of Jerusalem. That's why he said the time of the end is not yet. Let me give you an example. I did a little study of Japan earthquake in March of this year from the U.S. Geological Survey. The source for all of the earthquakes. They are able to trace back earthquakes to the 1500s. And we can tell, you know, the major earthquakes are called, you know, there are categories of earthquakes. The major ones are 7.0 or above. And there was only one in that one century in the 1500s. There were 8 in the 1600s. There were 4 in the 1700s. There were 30 in the 1800s.

0: There were 215 in the 1900s. When's the 1900s? The century that just ended 10, 11 years ago. But are you ready for this? In the last 10 years, I didn't count to the year 2011 yet. In the last 10 years, there have been 89 major earthquakes in just 10 years. At this ratio, if it doesn't increase any more, which is likely to increase more, we'll end up with about 900 earthquakes in this century, if this century were to last. Talk about intensity and frequency. So it's saying something. The birth pangs are here, and the baby is about to get delivered. That's pointing to the main event here. Jesus also talked about persecution from the inside and the outside. Persecution from the Romans in the time of the disciples. And even people who, you know, when people get persecuted and harassed, sometimes they get cold feet. And they start giving in and they start betraying, you know, talk about informants, you know, in the time of the Iron Curtain and all that, set up in jail. We're told about false prophets, many of whom were those self-proclaimed messiahs. And finally, in verse 14, we're told good news. And this gospel of the kingdom will be preached in all the world, Jesus said, as a witness to all the nations, and then the end will come. I believe this will be finally take place in this era. Never before did we have satellite like we do now. Never before did we have internet. Does anyone remember? If you're old enough, you remember the days without internet. My kids don't. And can you live without internet today? Can you live without email today? Can you live without cell phones today? Well, all of those are methods of communication. And I believe God is granting that opportunity to communicate the gospel. To communicate the good news. To let people know what God is like. Now the devil doesn't sleep. And he says, okay, I want to use that too. And he certainly does.
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3: On December 7, 1941, the Japanese bombed Pearl Harbor, and this event launched America into the Second World War, and the cry was raised, "Remember Pearl Harbor." Now, of course, we're not going to drop any bombs in this program, but our topic today and the truth about it is like dropping a bomb upon the prophetic ideas of the majority of the Christian world, and it's really like putting something explosive right inside of our hearts, because this topic is just so big. What are we talking about? We're going to hit head-on what the Bible really says about the mark of the beast. This is really part two of our last program, and if there was ever a topic that we needed to pray about before we launch in, it is this one. So unless you're driving, I encourage you to bow your heads and to seek Jesus right now with your whole heart. Dear Father, in Jesus' name we pray that the power of the Holy Spirit will take my words and take the truth of the Scriptures and burn it into us so we will know exactly what the Bible says about the mark of the beast and what it does not say. Please, Lord, use this program to reach millions so they may be enlightened to understand what is really coming upon this world and how to stand up for Jesus Christ. In Jesus' name we pray. Amen. Okay, I'm going to say some things in this program that are really going to shock you. And I'm just going to do the best I can with God's help to share what I have found in the Bible. And I encourage you to study this out and to pray and to search on your own to see if this is really the truth. Now, when most people today think about the mark of the beast, at least those that are Christians who are studying prophecy, they generally imagine some kind of a computer technology chip that will be inserted in people's foreheads and in their hands. Now, we talked about this in our last program, that biblically speaking, the forehead really represents the mind, and the hands represent the actions. We went back to Deuteronomy chapter 11, verse 18, where the Bible says that God wanted His word to be in the forehead and in the hands of His people. And a little common sense again shows that this is talking about the mind, what we think, and about our actions. Now, we also show

quote from the book of Revelation, chapter 22, verse 4, that God's people will also have his name in their foreheads. And so everybody gets something in the foreheads. Some people get the mark of the beast, some people get the name of God. And again, this is talking about what is happening inside of the mind. God wants his truth, his character, his love in our minds, in our foreheads, and in our actions. And the devil is going to put his lie up in people's minds and in their actions at the very end of time. Now, what most people who study prophecy and think about the mark of the beast really do not understand is that the key to understanding this topic is really something called the three angels' messages. And we've been doing a series on this whole topic here in End Time Insights. And so if you have a Bible, I want to redirect you to Revelation 14, verses 6 through 12 describes what we call the message of the three angels. Now this morning I went for a drive in my car, and as everyone does, I took out my car keys and stuck them into the ignition so I could get somewhere. And I want to tell you that the key to truth is found in the three angels' messages. Now, I don't want you to take my word for anything. I want you to open your Bible and take a look yourself at what I'm going to show you. Now, to start with, I'm going to make two very simple and yet powerful points. The first point is that the primary issue about the mark has to do with the worship of the Creator of heaven and earth. Those who worship the Maker of heaven and earth do not get the mark of the beast. And then the second primary issue is that those who follow Jesus Christ and keep the Ten Commandments, they also will not get the mark of the beast. Okay, let's look at it. Revelation 14, verse 7, at the end of the verse. The first angel says, "Worship him that made heaven and earth and the sea and the fountains of waters." And then verse 9 says, "And the third angel followed them, saying with a loud voice, if any man worship the beast and his image and receive his mark." So there it's very clear. Verse 7 talks about one group that worships the Creator of heaven and earth. And verse 9 talks about another group that worships the beast and his image and gets the mark. So based on verse 7 and 9, it's very clear that on the one side are the Creator worshipers, and on the other side are the beast worshipers who get the mark. Now the second point is found in verses 11 and 12. Verse 11 talks about, at the end of the verse, about those who worship the beast and his image, and whosoever receives the mark of his name. And then verse 12 says, "Here is the patience of the saints. Here are they that keep the commandments of God and the faith of Jesus." So at the end of verse 11, it talks about those that get the mark, and then in contrast, in verse 12, it talks about people called the commandments of God and the faith of Jesus. And so we know from Revelation 14, verses 7, 9, 11, and 12, these primary issues emerge. Number one, we need to worship the Creator of heaven and earth, not the beast. And number two, we need to keep the commandments of God and the faith of Jesus in order to avoid the mark. And these are the real facts that surface once we insert the key of truth, which is the three angels' messages, into the ignition of this topic. And based upon the Bible, I can say for sure that primarily the issue is not one of Microsoft microchips and technology. It really has to do with a worship issue, worshiping the Creator and keeping the commandments of God. That is what the Bible really says. Now, honestly, this is just a 15-minute broadcast, and I have given whole seminars on this subject, and I just don't have time of what I have discovered from history and from Scripture. But I will give you, in this program, the basic concepts and just encourage you to study this out, because the truth about the mark of the beast is something that every single human being needs to understand. Okay, here we go. If you look at the Ten Commandments found in Exodus chapter 20, honestly, friends, there is only one of the big ten that specifically talks about the Maker of heaven and earth, and that is the commandment about the Sabbath, the seventh-day Sabbath. And not only that, but when you study it very carefully, this commandment also deals with the forehead and the hand. Verse 8 says, "Remember the Sabbath day to keep it holy." Now, where do we remember? Obviously, in our foreheads. And then verse 9 goes on by saying, "6 days you shall all your work." And with what do we work?
with our hands. So this commandment deals with the forehead and

and the hand. And then verse 11 says that the reason why God wants us to keep the Sabbath is because for in 6 days the Lord made heaven and earth, the sea and all that in them is, and he rested the seventh day. Now, friends, that verse is being quoted in the first angel's message, telling the world to worship the maker of heaven and earth, and also to avoid the mark of the beast. Now, we must remember that the mark of the beast is a mark that comes from the beast. In Revelation 15, verse 2, it talks about those who overcome the beast and the image and his mark. And so the mark of the beast is something that comes from the beast power described in Revelation. And I hope that many of you have been tuning into previous programs, and if so, you know who the beast is, not only from the Bible, but according to Protestant scholars for over 400 years since the time of the Reformation, including Martin Luther and Wycliffe and Huss and Jerome and Spurgeon and John Wesley, etc. They all believed that the beast of prophecy was a symbol of papal Rome, the Roman Church. And I just don't have time to go into all the details about this, but again, this is all in my book, Truth Left Behind, and we've gone through this in previous programs step by step. Now, what most people do not know is that the Roman Church not only claims to have changed the Bible Sabbath into Sunday, the first day of the week, but they also claim that that day is a mark of their authority as the true church. Here's a statement quoted in my book, Truth Left Behind. This is from Cardinal Gibbons, the famous Catholic cardinal, on November 11, 1805. And this is what he says, quote, "Of course, the change from Sabbath to Sunday was her act, and the act is a mark of her ecclesiastical power and her authority in religious matters." Wow. Now, it's not just this statement, but there are many other statements that the Roman Church comes right out and says, not only that they changed the Sabbath from Saturday to Sunday, but that it is a mark of their authority as the true church of God. Now again, I don't have time in this short broadcast to go into all of these extremely explosive details, but they are in my book, Truth Left Behind, for those that are interested in studying this subject further. Now, let me just summarize the explosive facts that we have discovered right from the Bible and also from history. Number one, the three angels' messages really contain the key in Revelation 14, 6 through 12, to understanding the mark of the beast. Number two is the first angel in Revelation 14, 7 reveals definitely that the worship of the Creator is the primary issue. Those who worship the Maker of heaven and earth will not get the mark of the beast. Number three, the third angel's message in Revelation 14, verses 11 and 12 reveals very clearly that those who keep the commandments of God will not get the mark of the beast. Point number four is that the only one of the Ten Commandments that specifically talks about the worship of the Creator of heaven and earth is the seventh-day Sabbath. Point number five is that that commandment itself also deals with the forehead and with the hand when it says, "Remember the Sabbath day and keep it holy and don't work on that day." Point number six is that the beast of prophecy, according to Protestant scholars for over 400 years, is the papal power. And point number seven, not only does the Roman Church claim to have changed the Bible Sabbath from Saturday to Sunday, that it is a mark of their authority as the true Church of Jesus Christ. And friends, these are facts, not from Steve Wahlberg and not from some church, but from the Bible, from the Word of God. Now, I can imagine at this point that you have a lot of questions, and our time is almost over, and I just don't have time to go into a lot more details. But in our next program, we will continue this. But let me just say very clearly that I don't believe anybody has the mark of the beast right now. And I also believe that God has true Christians in all churches, and that includes Protestant churches and Catholic churches. But one of these days, according to Scripture, there will be a final crisis. And as a result of that crisis, the mark will be enforced by law, by governments around the world. And during that time, that will be the final time, the final hour of decision. And everybody will line up on one side or the other. They will follow the Creator, the Maker of heaven and earth, and they will keep His commandments, or they will follow the beast and the image and get the mark. And again, we'll talk about this more in our next program.

0: program. The last verse I want to leave with you today is Revelation 14, verse 12. And in this passage, God is talking about people who don't get the mark of the beast. The Bible says, "Here is the patience of the saints. Here are they that keep the commandments of God and the faith of Jesus." And notice, the last word in the third angel's message is Jesus. Friend, this message comes from Jesus. Jesus is the one that died on the cross for all of our sins. He rose for us. He went to heaven for us. He's going to come back for us. And he has given this message to enlighten us and to prepare us for the final events, for the real issues, so that we will be on his side instead of receiving the mark of the beast.
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Here in Geneva, the Reformers' Wall commemorates the role that this city played in the Protestant Reformation. The city became a refuge for many of the hunted reformers of Western Europe. John Knox from Scotland spent several years here, and the Protestants of Holland and Spain and the Huguenots from France all sought refuge here in the city, but then carried the gospel from here elsewhere. Indeed, this city has often been referred to as the Protestant Rome. The city publicly accepted the Reformed faith on the 21st of May, 1536. And while Farrell was a key player in the Reformation here, it was Calvin that would make this city famous. Some have referred to Calvin as the international reformer. Such was his influence beyond the boundaries of the city limits. The central idea that Calvin developed was that a consistent and coherent theological system could be derived and defended on the basis of the Bible. Calvin's greatest legacy was arguably not any doctrine, but rather a demonstration of how the Bible could serve as a foundation of a stable understanding of Christian belief and structures. Another key thing that Calvin did for this city was founding the University of Geneva in 1559. Calvin had a huge sway of influence over the notable men and women of that time in the 1600s. His influence spread to England, Scotland, France, Germany. It was far-reaching. In fact, from this city, over 1,700 preachers were sent out to France alone. 1,785 congregations were formed in the country of France. And the preachers that were trained here had to secretly make their way over to France. They used an underground network system, similar to the one used by the French during the resistance in World War II. They would sneak across the border and they would make their way from house to house until they reached their place of work in the country of France. One of the greatest things to happen here in Geneva was the publishing of the Geneva Bible, the first English version that had numbered verses in it. The theme of the Reformation here in Geneva was post tenebrax lux, meaning after darkness light. And truly, a lesson we can learn from the Reformation here was that when God's word is studied, when it is read, it takes the darkness of our minds away and brings light. May we study God's word. May we spend time in God's word, that the darkness of our minds may be removed by the light of God's word.

Today's Staying Vertical segment comes from the devotional book, Color My World with Love. It was written by Mary H. Mason and is entitled Beauty Through the Ashes, Part 1. Mary's theme text comes from Isaiah 43, verses 2 and 3, New International Version. When you walk through the fire, you will not be burned, for I am the Lord your God, the Holy One of Israel, your Savior. Mary writes, a year ago today, as I began my morning worship time, I noticed the sunrise was extraordinarily beautiful. I went outside to take a picture. Then I heard what sounded like rain showers on our two open deck umbrellas. But it was actually falling ashes. I called Ben, my husband, to come look outside. Those aren't regular clouds, honey. Those clouds are composed of smoke, soot, and haze. Back inside, I phoned my cousin Carrie. Feather River Hospital is being evacuated right now, she informed me. We're hooking up our RV and loading our trucks. We're evacuating as soon as we can. Ben came in to tell me he had located on Google a fire burning 35 miles away from where we lived. Mary, you need to get all the clothes into the RV and anything else you want to take. Having just returned from a discipleship seminar in New York, I still had a partially unpacked suitcase into which I threw two pair of jeans, a couple of tops, a sweater set, a skirt, and a camisole. Oh, that'll be enough to last me a week or so, I said to myself. Then we'll be back home again. We'd previously had to evacuate four times since moving to Paradise, California. This would be our fifth time. But we had always returned home, so I didn't worry much about what if. I simply grabbed my computer, my Bible, Dad's Bible, my iPad, phone, and CPAP machine with all the battery connections. At the last minute, I said to Ben, better get your passport in case we need identification documents. As Ben backed our RV down Crestmore Drive, I was strangely convicted to take a picture of the RV and our house. Later, we learned that the first thing insurance investigators request is a recent picture of one's property. I followed Ben in the truck with our little dachshund, Buster. Soon I could barely see the back lights of our RV. As telephone poles burst into flame and crumbled just feet away from my vehicle, the heat inside the truck became intense, even with air conditioning. Little Buster was trembling. In a sinful world, disaster can burst upon us. Are we walking so closely with Jesus each day that our faith will look beyond our circumstances? I pray that we are. That concludes Mary H. Maxson's devotional entitled Beauty Through the Ashes, Part 1. Tune in tomorrow for Part 2.

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1: Imagine trying to learn in an environment full of overwhelming sounds and feelings and smells and incomprehensible language. 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
2: Diane Kraft joins me again today. Diane, on our last program, you described what Asperger's syndrome is. Parents whose child struggle with Asperger's may wonder, is homeschooling a feasible option? What would you tell them?
3: Well, many parents find that the very best educational setting for these wonderful children is at home. Since these children are often very curious, even gifted at home, they're free to explore the topics of interest to them. Also, peer relationships aren't their strength. They're not distracted from their learning by the constant need to interact with their peers. Their siblings and parents become their friends. They learn appropriate social interaction in the home setting. And since many of these children suffer with sensory processing problems, it's better for them to be educated in a setting free from the unsettling atmosphere of a crowded schoolroom. At home, you can give your child a set schedule for the day, so he knows what to expect, which will give him a good level of comfort. It's also the best setting in which to pinpoint dietary issues that may be contributing to your child's behavior.
2: Diane, that's great news for parents of an Asperger's child. Thanks for sharing with our listeners. And until next time, I'm Mike Smith.
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5: I will lift up mine eyes unto the hills, from whence cometh my help. My help cometh from the Lord, which made heaven and earth. He will not suffer thy foot to be moved. He that keepeth thee will not slumber. Behold, he that keepeth Israel shall neither slumber nor sleep. The Lord is thy keeper. The Lord is thy shade upon thy right hand. The sun shall not smite thee by day, nor the moon by night. The Lord shall preserve thee from all evil. He shall preserve thy soul. The Lord shall preserve thy going out and thy coming in from this time forth and even forevermore.
6: Or what man is there of you, whom if his son ask bread, will he give him a stone? Or if he ask a fish, will he give him a serpent? If ye then, being evil, know how to give good gifts unto your children, how much more shall your Father, which is in heaven, give good things to them that ask him? Therefore all things whatsoever ye would that men should do to you, do ye even so to them, for this is the law and the prophets.
7: I can do all things through Christ which strengtheneth me.
8: This is John MacArthur with more Portraits of Grace. Jesus said, "Blessed are those who hunger and thirst after righteousness." Is that you? Ask yourself some simple questions. Are you dissatisfied with your sin? Self-satisfaction is impossible when you know you fall short of God's holy standard. And do you have an appetite for God's Word? Spiritual hunger will drive you to feed on Scripture. And are you content amid difficulties, confident that every trial teaches you greater righteousness? Does God alone satisfy your deepest longings, or do you look elsewhere? Christ will satisfy the longings of your heart, yet you will always desire more of His holiness. That's the blessed paradox of hungering and thirsting after righteousness. This is John MacArthur praying you're continuing to be portraits of grace.
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4: Partly sunny today with a high near 96 and lows around 76. Partly sunny with thunderstorms tomorrow with a high of 95 and lows around 76. For your Wednesday, mostly cloudy with thunderstorms with a high.

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5: Well, let's go on to verse 13. Let's read here. I'm going to continue our journey then. Now, Paul and his party, they set sail from Paphos. They came to Perga in Pamphylia, and John departed from them and returned to Jerusalem. From Cyprus, Paul and his companions sailed to Perga in Pamphylia. This area, of course, is what we know as modern-day Turkey. They traveled up into Perga and in Pamphylia. Before they moved on to Antioch in Pisidia, Luke notes two very important changes. Paul now becomes the leading figure. Up to this point, Barnabas is always mentioned first. So that's the first thing. And then secondly, Luke stops using Paul's Jewish name Saul and starts calling him Paul, probably because he is now ministering in a Greco-Roman environment. Luke also recalls that someone left them. Who was that? The young John. Yeah, the young John Mark. Why did he leave so early? Mark was intimidated and he lost courage. And he refused to go further and he returned to Jerusalem. Mark's mum was a believer. His dad was not. And he was a man who loved the Lord, who wanted to serve him, but he didn't realize it would be so difficult and there'd be a lot of sacrifices and hardships along the way that he experienced with Paul and Barnabas. And so he got weary and he got a little scared and he went back. And unfortunately, later on, this caused some dissension between Paul and Barnabas. But fortunately, later on down the track, Paul was reconciled to John Mark and called him a fellow servant, someone who supported him in his ministry. So John had some things to learn and he grew as well, like we all do. But he left them and Paul and Barnabas went on to do the work. Now, that there was difficulty along the way and there were challenges along the way, Paul knew very well. As a matter of fact, in 2 Corinthians chapter 4, verses 7 through 10, he wrote these words to the church in Corinth. He said, "But we have this treasure in earthen vessels, that the excellency of the power may not be of us, but be of God." He said, "We are troubled on every side, yet not distressed. We are perplexed, but not in despair. We're persecuted, but not forsaken. Cast down, but not destroyed. Always bearing about in the body the dying of the Lord Jesus, that the life also of Jesus might be made manifest in our bodies." You see, when we give our lives to Jesus and we serve Jesus, we act.

Jesus is with us and he'll support us. He said, I will never leave you nor forsake you. And that we can hold on to. So let's go to verse 14. They go down from Paphos, they go to Perga. And when they departed, verse 14, from Perga, they came to Antioch in Pisidia. We'll put the slide back up on the screen. And went into the synagogue on the Sabbath day and sat down. Verse 15. And after the reading of the law and the prophets, the rulers of the synagogue sent to them, saying, Men and brethren, if you have any word of exhortation for the people, say on. Now, if you were Paul, you would have just loved that. You're sitting in a Sunday-keeping church, and the preacher has preached and looks down at a Sabbath-keeping preacher and says, look, if you've got any word of exhortation for us, could you come up here and share something? That'd be a dream come true. That'd be wonderful. Come and share with us a word from the Lord. And so they took him at his word. So they traveled from Perga, and they went up to, this is supposed to be right here, this is supposed to be Antioch in Pisidia, different from the Antioch down in Syria. This is Antioch in Pisidia. So they're up there, they visit the synagogue, as was their custom, to share the gospel with the Jews, that Jesus was a fulfillment of the Bible, Old Testament prophecies. And after the preaching, they asked Paul to, they asked them to share with us the word of God. And so Paul took advantage of that. And then he preached a sermon all the way down to verse 41. We're not going to look at all of it, but I'm just going to break it down for you. There are three essential parts to the sermon. First of all, he shared about God's calling of Israel out of Egypt, how God put up with them in the wilderness and had called them to be his peculiar and special people. That was the first part. The second part is somewhat through the scriptures, through especially the writings of David, he showed that Jesus Christ was the seed of David, and that he was the one who didn't stay in the tomb. His body didn't decompose because he was resurrected. He rose from the dead. And then the last part of his sermon, he essentially gave a warning to the Jews for rejecting Jesus and for rejecting salvation. Don't reject Jesus. Don't reject salvation. So those were the three parts of the sermon that he shared with the Jews. And interestingly, it's very similar to the sermon that Peter preached on the day of Pentecost. Same vein. And there are some wonderful things that you and I can learn when we share truth. Paul's first recorded sermon, this is his first recorded sermon, not his only one, but his first recorded one, it reveals a very successful method in sharing the truth. And so let me just share them with you. Instead of going straight to the main point, what did Paul do? He first establishes what? Common ground. Places that they could agree on. Areas in which they could agree. Establishes common ground with his audience. That is the election of Israel and the kingship of David. And then what does he do? He then builds on that belief and shares with them. He builds on that their shared belief and introduces to them Jesus, the seed of David, as the Savior of Israel, using David's own writings to do so. He was using their writings, something that they were familiar with. It was their scripture as well, at the Christians at the time, and pointed to Jesus as the Messiah. And then lastly, Paul appeals to his listeners to make a decision for Jesus, the only one who can provide forgiveness for sins. So he didn't call for a decision right away. He found a common ground, and then he built on their common ground to introduce new truth, and then he presented who again? Jesus. He appealed to receive Jesus for the forgiveness of sins. Can we learn anything from this method when sharing Jesus and his truth with others? Certainly can, can't we? Paul understood human nature, and you and I need to understand human nature as well. People prefer to discover the truth for themselves, not be told the truth. People prefer to discover the truth rather than being told the truth or told what to do. So taking a similar approach as Paul used allowed the listeners to discover the truth for themselves, came to the conclusions themselves, and it also had potential to remove prejudice and barriers, which then, of course, create a wonderful atmosphere for learning and for discovery of truth. And so it's a method that you and I should continue to practice, continue to adopt in our sharing the truth with others. Sometimes it's, you know, habitual to just go straight for the Sabbath or the mark of the beast or the Antichrist, and we burn bridges that way. People want to know that especially if we're talking to other Christians, they want to know that we're Christians first and foremost. Talk to them about Jesus. Talk to them about what he's done for you, how he saved you, what he means to you. Talk about the love of

0: Christ and his great sacrifice for humanity. And when you've established a friend and you've established common ground, and then you can build on that common ground and share truth. Not new truth as far as the scriptures are concerned, but new truth to them. And build on that. And then close again with Jesus. Close again with Jesus. And I feel that we'll have far more success in our ministry when we take these approaches in our sharing of the truth. Well, let's go to Tuesday's lesson and let's continue Pisidian Antioch part two. Let's go to a portion of the sermon that Paul preached in that synagogue. We'll look at verses 38 and 39. And it says, "Therefore, let it be known to you, brethren, that through this man is preached to you forgiveness of sins. And by him, everyone who believes is justified from all things from which you could not be justified by the law of Moses." So the climax of Paul's sermon brings us to the core of Paul's message. The core of Paul's message was the forgiveness of sin and justification that is only available through whom? Through Jesus, that's right. You can't work your way to justification. It's impossible. You can't do that. You can't seek to obey the law and seek to be justified by obeying the law. Now, Paul doesn't say that the law was abrogated. He simply just highlights its inability to perform what the Jews expected to do. And what was that? Justification. But only Jesus can justify. And what does justification lead to? Obedience. Yeah, sanctification, obedience. That's exactly right. And so some of the folk, you know, definitely had a hard time understanding this idea. The Jews were just embedded in this idea of works. Works were going to merit them favor with God. Their name, being children of Abraham, that was going to give them eternal life. But none of that provides eternal life. And that's a message for you and me at Seventh-day Adventists. And I'm not going to undermine anything that's important. But one can try to keep the Sabbath, one can be tithe paying, one can seek to live an honest life, but if their hope in doing that is to earn favor with God and to be justified and have their sins forgiven, it's hopeless, it's pointless, it's impossible. See, look, if I offend you, if I offended one of you, and if I do, I'm sorry, if I try not to, I hope I don't, but if I have ever offended you, would you be able to, or would I be able to receive forgiveness from you by doing good things for other people? Or even if I just did good things for you. No, what do I need to do? I need to say I'm sorry, right? I need to come to you personally and say I'm sorry. See, we've offended, humanity's offended God. We've broken his law. And there's people running around trying to please God by doing this and by doing that, thinking that that's somehow going to earn favor with God, merit with God. Is that possible? If we've offended God, what do we need to do? God, I'm sorry. I've broken your law. Please forgive me. Please forgive me. Change my heart. Help me to do those things that are pleasing in your sight, you see. And as though it's that which brings justification, a contrite and repentant heart, not running around doing good works. Now that experience being justified and asking God for a new heart will then lead us to want to do those things for God from a pure motive, to love him, to serve him, to keep his commandments because we love him. Does that make sense? Notice Galatians 2 verse 16. Paul said, "Knowing this, that a man is not justified by works of the law, but by the faith of Jesus Christ, even we have believed in Jesus Christ, that we might be justified by the faith of Christ, and not by the works of the law, for by the works of the law shall no flesh be justified." You know, and it's easy for us as Christians to think that even the good that we're doing, even if we've been honestly and genuinely justified by faith, clothed in the righteousness of Christ, it's easiest for us at times to think and kind of pat ourselves on the back. Look at the good that I'm doing. Look how faithful I am. Look at me. I go to church every day, every Sabbath. Look at me and the wonderful little missionary enterprises I do and the tracks that I leave and the people that I talk to. It's easy to fall into the trap, isn't it? And we have to be so careful. There's nothing that we can do that will ever merit favor with God. Nothing. Does he expect our obedience? He certainly does. He certainly does. But our obedience comes because we love him, because he's changed our heart. His spirit is working in us to will and to do of his good pleasure. Let's look at verse 42 in our journey now. Verse 42, we're in chapter 13. So when the Jews went out of the synagogue, what happened next? The Gentiles, they begged that these words might be preached to them the next. They were blessed. Come, come, next Sabbath, bless us. Now, when the congregation had broken up, many of the Jews and devout proselytes followed Paul and Barnabas, who, speaking to them, persuaded them to continue in the grace of God. This is fascinating. What's going on here? Notice, by the way, when are they worshiping? On the Sabbath. And who said, come back the next Sabbath to share the word? The Gentiles. So the Sabbath hasn't been abrogated. The Sabbath is still standing. By the way, Acts was written many years after the death of Christ, and he's still referring it to this as at the Sabbath, not the old law, the old Sabbath, or the abrogated Sabbath, or the done away with Sabbath. It's talking about the Sabbath. And notice that he goes on to say in verse 43 that they persuaded them to continue in what? The grace of God. You would think that if grace had done away with the law of God, they would have said, you know what, let's not meet on Sabbath anymore because it's done away with. Let's just meet on another day and let's meet then and everything will be just fine. But they didn't, because the grace of God never abrogates God's law. As a matter of fact, what does law do? Law props up faith, doesn't it? Establishes faith, for sure. All right, very interesting. But here they're talking about coming. Let's come back. Let's have the word preached to us. So on the next Sabbath, when the whole city came together to hear the word of God, but then the Jews saw the multitude and they were filled with what? Envy. They were filled with envy. And every time I look up, I lose my place. So I'm going to keep my head right here. They were filled with envy, and contradicting and blaspheming, they opposed the things spoken by Paul. Then Paul and Barnabas grew bold and said, it was necessary that the word of God should be spoken to you first. But since you reject it and judge yourselves unworthy of everlasting life, behold, we turn to the Gentiles. For so the Lord has commanded us, I've set you as a light of the Gentiles, that you should be for salvation to the ends of the earth. Now, when the Gentiles heard this, they were glad and they glorified the word of the Lord. And as many as had been appointed to eternal life believed. And the word of the Lord was being spread throughout all the region. But the Jews stirred up the devout and prominent women, and the chief men of the city raised up the persecution against Paul and Barnabas, and expelled them from their region. But they shook off the dust from their feet again against them, and came to Iconium. And the disciples were filled with joy and with the Holy Spirit. Man, interesting. Wonderful. So there's a lot of jealous Jews. What's going on? The disciples are taking adherents away from them, just like Jesus did. And they're getting jealous, they're getting envious, and they're getting hateful, and they start to counteract the work that the workers of God were doing. And it's interesting, even though they were persecuted, the Bible says they were filled with joy. They were filled with joy. And the only explanation for that is that they were filled with the Holy Spirit. You see that there in verse 52. The disciples were filled with joy and with the Holy Spirit. So where did they go next? They went to Iconium. So let's go over to chapter 14 in Wednesday's lesson. We're going to try to get to Lystra and Derbe here. All right, Acts chapter 14, verses 1 through 6. Now it happened in Iconium that they went together to the synagogue of the Jews, and so spoke that a great multitude, both of the Jews and the Greeks, believed. Were they having success in their ministry? Was God putting the seal of his ordination on their work? Yeah, absolutely. But the unbelieving Jews stirred up the Gentiles and poisoned their minds against the brethren. Therefore they stayed there a long time, speaking boldly in the Lord, who were bearing witness to the word of his grace, granting signs and wonders to be done by their hand. But the multitude of the city was divided, part sided with the Jews, part with the apostles. And when a violent attempt was made by both the Gentiles and Jews with their rulers to abuse and stone them, they became aware of it and fled to Lystra and Derbe, cities of Lycaonia, and to the surrounding region, and they were preaching the gospel there. The more success they experienced, however, the more opposition they faced, to the extent that the Bible records that part of the city was for them, part of the city was for the Jews. And then there was no small contention. There was false and exaggerated reports by the opposing Jews that led the officials of the city to suggest or to worry about some possible insurrection that was going to arise. The word was out that the disciples were seeking to attach as many people to themselves for secret and nefarious purposes. That's what was being spread, that ugly rumor was being spread against them. And so, of course, this was untrue, but the city officials were extremely cautious of Paul and his companions, and they brought them in a number of times to answer to their charges. But they couldn't condemn the missionaries. They couldn't condemn them because they could see that their teachings would lead people to virtuous, law-abiding citizens, improving, I'm reading, quoting from Acts of the Apostles, improving their morals and the order of the city. You know, there were times as a student leader and as a leader for literature evangelism, there were a number of times where some of our kids got kicked out of towns and communities for going home to home. And it wasn't because they were breaking any laws, just there were some people in the area that didn't like the missionary work of the students. So there were a number of times where I had to go in and talk to the chief of police or some head honcho in the police department. And my appeal to him was always kind of the same thing here. My appeal to him was, there's nothing wrong that these kids are doing. As a matter of fact, what they're doing is going to make your job a whole lot easier. Because if people accepted the gospel that they're sharing in these books, then it's going to create more law-abiding citizens, individuals that are just going to make your job a whole lot easier in this town. And there were a couple of times where the chief of police would let us back in the city and work, which was really nice. But other times they stood their ground and said, nope, we're not going to have more people complaining about your work in the area. And so we would wipe the dust off our feet and move on. And so that's what Paul and his friends did. They left and they went to Lystra and Derbe, the cities of Lycaonia. So let's go to Thursday, and we'll close in this city here today. In chapter 14, we'll read verses 6 through 10. It says, they became aware of it and fled to Lystra, and then they preached the gospel there. Verse 8, and in Lystra, a certain man without strength in his feet was sitting, a cripple from his mother's womb who'd never walked. And this man heard Paul speaking, and Paul, observing him intently and seeing that he had faith to be healed, said with a loud voice, "Stand up straight on your feet." And he leaped and he walked. He leaped and he walked. So the Bible says there they preached the gospel to this overwhelmingly pagan and superstitious people. There was no synagogue in Lystra, but there were scattered Jews living in that area, but not enough to create trouble for Paul and Barnabas. And so they were happy to be ministering to the Gentiles without any interference, at least they thought, from the Jews. The simple phrase in verse 7, they preach the gospel, doesn't capture what Paul preached to these worshippers of Jupiter. I'm going to read to you from Acts of the Apostles what he preached. Notice, the apostles endeavored to impart to these idolaters a knowledge of God the Creator and of His Son, the Savior of the human race. They first directed attention to the wonderful works of God, the sun, the moon, the stars, the beautiful order of the recurring seasons, the mighty snow-capped mountains, the lofty trees, and other varied wonders of nature, which showed a skill beyond human comprehension. Through these works of the Almighty, the apostle led the minds of the heathen to a contemplation of the great ruler of the universe. Then having made plain, this is page 180, having made plain these fundamental truths concerning the Creator, the apostles told the Lystrians of the Son of God, who came down from heaven to a world because he loved the children of men. They spoke of his life and ministry, his rejection by those he came to save, his trial and crucifixion, his resurrection and his ascension to heaven, there as man, to act on man's, as man's advocate. And while they were preaching this powerful message, they noticed a crippled man who hung on to every word of the apostles. And in sympathy toward the man, Paul asked him to stand up. And as his faith held on to the words of Paul, he stood to his feet. And it was a divine miracle. Beautiful thing was happening there. But if you read verses 11 through 19, the crowd was so impressed with the miracle that they mistook Paul and Barnabas for gods. Barnabas for Zeus, the supreme god of the Greek pantheon, and Paul for Hermes, Zeus's attendant and spokesperson. In fact, the people wanted to offer them sacrifices, and Paul positively denied them that they had any divinity at all. But the people kept on insisting, and they wouldn't be dissuaded. And to add insult to injury, some of the Jews from Antioch and Iconium came down because they heard what was going on there in the town. And what do you think they came to do? Good job, Paul, Barnabas. They came to stir up more trouble. I mean, don't these people have anything to do with their lives but to make Paul and Barnabas' life more miserable? So they travel all the way over to Lystra, and there they created problems for them again, stirred up the people. And anyway, they stoned Paul. You can read this in verses 20 to 28. They stoned Paul. They took him out of the city because they thought he was dead. His the brothers in the faith stood around. By the way, one of them was Timothy. Young Timothy was there, and he'd seen the vigor, the enthusiasm, heard the truths being preached, and Timothy so much wanted to be a part. We learn later on that Timothy, because of his Paul's witness in the city, Timothy dedicated himself to work for the Lord full time. And so they were standing around Paul, not thinking he was dead. And then the Bible records that he got up, bruised, bloodied, and stoning was a terrible thing. Terrible thing. Can you imagine? If a stone hit you, that would hurt. But multiple stones, face, shoulder, body, bloody, bruised, he stood up. He waited there that night. And then the next day, they traveled over to Derby. And there they began and continued to preach the gospel. I want to read this in closing from Acts of the Apostles, page 186. By the way, after they're establishing believers in these small towns, they went back through where they came from to establish the believers in the faith, and then they went back to Antioch where they shared the wonderful things that God had been doing through them. In all their missionary endeavors, Paul and Barnabas sought to follow Christ's example of willing sacrifice and faithfulness. Earnest labor for souls. Wide awake, zealous, untiring, they did not consult inclination or personal ease, but with prayerful anxiety and unceasing activity, they sowed the seed of truth. And with the sowing of the seed, the apostles were careful to give to all who took their stand for the gospel practical instruction that was of untold value. The spirit of earnestness and godly fear made upon the minds of the new disciples a lasting impression regarding the importance of the gospel message. That's how they worked. They didn't consult inclination. They didn't consult personal ease. They just did what they could to sow the seeds of truth. And I wonder whether we're doing all we can to sow the seeds of truth. Are you doing all that you can in your home, in your family, to sow the seeds of truth? Oh, I pray that we are. I pray that God will help us and He'll give us favor. And if in fact that we are, harm is done to us, that we would rise up and we would be bold and continue to do the work that God has given us. What do you say out there? Yeah, amen.
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3: 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Join our hosts Gary Gibbs and John Bradshaw as they open the Bible and talk about themes that affect your life today. Stay tuned because the next 15 minutes will deepen your understanding of God's Word.
4: Hi, and welcome to Bible Talk, where we talk about the Bible and how the Bible affects us today. I'm John Bradshaw. With me is Gary Gibbs. Hi there, Gary.
5: Hi, John. Today we're going to be talking about the Bible, and is it a book that we can trust in and that we can build our faith on?
4: We've been talking about principles of successful Christian living. We've discussed prayer lately. We've talked about the Bible and studying the Bible. So let's take a few minutes and talk about whether the Bible can actually be trusted. The Bible has had its fair share of detractors down through the years.
5: Detractors. There have been people who have just outright attacked the Bible who say you just can't trust it whatsoever. You know, there are those in the science community who say the whole account of a creation over 6 days proves that the Bible is just a book of fables. How would you respond to that?
4: Well, the difficult thing is that you're always going to get into an argument where my scientist can beat up your scientist. My scientific facts are better than yours. No, they're not. Yes, they are. Finally, what you've got to do is accept that somebody has ultimate authority. Now, as a Bible-believing Christian, I'm prepared to allow that God has authority enough. I am willing to admit, though, that there is a lot of evidence in the scientific community. No, not evidence, but there's a lot of thought, thinking, theory, call it what you will, in the scientific community. That seems compelling. That seems as though that has some weight to it. And you'd have to be contrary not to admit that that is true. But at the same time, there are many things about the Bible and evidence in terms of creationism that scientists have never been able to successfully refute. You see, the Bible is to be believed ultimately by faith. If you're going to go with evolution, you've got to believe that ultimately by faith as well, because there's no evidence that the theory of evolution is true. So how I would finally confront an argument about the creation versus evolution issue of the Bible is to say that at the end of the day, I choose as my authority the Holy Bible. I accept it by faith, remembering, though, that there are many, many scientific facts that support and buttress the argument of six-day creation as per the Bible account.
5: So if I'm a non-Christian coming to the Bible and I have a scientific background and you're trying to win me to Christ, and I come to the Bible and I say, how can I believe this book? Is, you know, I start off on the first page and it has this God speaking the world into existence. You know, there's light before there's sun in the sky. You expect me to read this book? If I can't trust Genesis 1, how do you expect me to believe in John 3:16?
4: I think that when you learn to trust John 3:16 and experience the love and the presence and the power of God, you'll love God so much that you'll willingly believe whatever the Bible says, because it is said by the God who claims to have created the heavens and the earth.
5: Well, let's go to John 3:16 then. Let's say I'm the scientist who says, you know, I don't know about the creation account, but here we're going to go to the life of Jesus. Can I believe what the Bible says about Jesus? Is this a historically accurate book?
4: I think the Bible is entirely trustworthy, particularly historically. Let's consider some things. Who wrote the Bible? Eyewitnesses wrote the Bible. If they weren't eyewitnesses, they knew eyewitnesses, mm-hmm. Right? Moses wrote a great chunk of the Bible. He was very intimately acquainted with God. Solomon wrote parts of the Bible. These were people who knew God. You get into the new the prophets like Isaiah, Jeremiah, Ezekiel, Nahum, Habakkuk, they were filled with the Holy Spirit of God and knew God intimately. They were eyewitnesses. They were there. They saw what happened. You get into the New Testament. Matthew, Mark, and John were eyewitnesses. Luke, Dr. Luke, knew those people who were eyewitnesses, no question about it. And they wrote accounts of the life of Christ based on what they knew, or in Luke's account, what the eyewitnesses told him. So the people who wrote what they wrote weren't just speculators and philosophers. These were people who knew what they were talking about and knew who they were talking about.
5: Do we have, though, people outside of the Bible? They're not part of the Scriptures who also testify to the historical accuracy? Let's go to Jesus' time.
4: Oh, man, there's no question. We have historical accounts from historians who are around in the time of Christ. Perhaps the best known is a man named Josephus, mm-hmm. who wrote much contemporary history of the time of Christ. And Josephus wrote about Jesus himself having existed. He wrote about the followers of Christ. People such as Pontius Pilate are verified by the historical record.
5: I'll stop you there on Pontius Pilate.
4: Yeah, go ahead.
5: You know, for a long time, they said, you know, you can't verify that Pontius Pilate existed. And then they find this stone there in, I believe it's up there, Capernaum, up on the northern shore of the Sea of Galilee, if I'm not mistaken. And there you can see, I've seen it with my own eyes, you know, Pontius Pilate inscribed there. And so, you know, yes, it's historically accurate.
4: And there's something else that you've alluded to here, and that is the idea of archaeology. Many times historians and archaeologists have said, you can't trust this part of the Bible because we have no corroborating physical evidence that this battle ever took place. Then archaeologists, sometime later, turn over a shovel full of sand in the Middle East and find the missing evidence that says, yes, there was a city by this name. Yes, there was a king by that name. Certainly this civilization existed, or this battle took place. Almost, well, I don't want to stretch it, but on a continuing basis, archaeologists continue to authenticate the written accounts of the Bible.

0: So you've got archaeology, you got history, you've got eyewitnesses. Man, it's looking good.
1: You know, over 50 years ago, many disbelieving scholars totally rejected the historical accuracy because they didn't believe King David, the House of David, existed.
0: Right.
1: But in 1993, archaeologists were digging at Tel Dan in Galilee, in northern Israel, and they found a fragment of a stone with the inscription on it, "The House of David," identifies David as the King of Israel. And this is the first inscription outside the Bible that confirms the Bible statement that David was the King of Israel in the 9th century before Christ.
0: Now, I don't think we ought to be careless about this. And what I'm about to say, I don't mean to say carelessly. The Bible ultimately is going to be accepted by faith. Can you, man, I can't prove to you that there is a God. I can't take you to God's house and introduce you to him like I might take you to meet my mother. I can't do that. I can't even prove to you physically that that I have a brain. No smart comments. I've never seen it. And I've never seen yours, so maybe you don't have one. Well, no, there's enough evidence that suggests that certainly you do. You know what I'm saying,
1: for
0: right?
1: Some people, you have to dig a little deeper for that evidence, but it's
0: no,
1: there.
0: No question. Maybe we can't prove some of these things in the Bible, but there's weighty amounts of evidence. And faith allows you to lay hold on this evidence and say, yeah, I can believe this.
1: It's a building and accumulating amount of evidence. I just gave this example of the first extra-biblical, outside the Bible, inscription of the House of David.
0: Yeah.
1: Okay. 1993, okay? What if we go back 100 years before that, 1893, and here's a person who says, I can't believe the Bible. You know, most of it is built around this concept that there was this King David and the House of David. There's no archaeology proving this. I'm not going to believe this until this is proven. Well, they would have had to live over a century to get that proof. But they probably had enough evidence to believe right then. And so some of the things that we might have questions on, I think we need to put on a shelf and say, well, we'll just put that over here to the side, and then one day this will become clear. But let's take the things that have been revealed and let's act on them.
0: There are two compelling indicators that the Bible can be trusted. We're going to get to those in just a moment. Right now, today's offer, we want to offer you a Bible study guide called Is There Anything Left You Can Trust? Is There Anything Left You Can Trust? Call the number we're going to share with you in a couple of minutes. Write to the address you're about to hear. Get in touch with us and say, please, I want Is There Anything Left You Can Trust? It's free. There's no obligation. You're going to be blessed by it. That's our offer to you today here on Bible Talk, and we really hope you'll accept that offer. I said two more things.
1: Yes.
0: One of those, prophecy. Mm-hmm. What do you do with the prophecies that say from long ago that there's going to come a man who'll be crucified? Not one of his bones is going to be broken. These words, my God, why hast thou forsaken me, were written long before Jesus hung on the cross. This man is going to be born of a virgin. He's going to be born in Bethlehem, and this is about the time he's going to be born. A star is going to be seen there. Wise men saw it, you understand.
1: Mm-hmm.
0: What do you do with those prophecies if you're a skeptic who doesn't believe the Bible?
1: Well, I'll tell you what has been done in the past is they'll say these prophets wrote after the fact. And they said that for years about Daniel. But now archaeology reveals that Daniel did not write after the fact. He knew things that people didn't even know. That was lost information, and now that we've gone back and we have better archaeology, we realize that Daniel had insights that anybody 100, 200 years after his time could have never known. Daniel was very accurate. He wrote during his time. Plus, his prophecy spanned. I mean, he started writing, what, around 605 B.C.,
0: right.
1: And his prophecies come all the way down to our day. I mean, I can take you to Daniel chapter 2, Daniel chapter 7, and other places, and it brings us all the way down to the 20th and the 21st centuries. And so you can't say that he wrote after the fact. He'd have to still be here today.
0: I was sharing Daniel's prophecies in a sermon recently, and a teenage girl came to me and said, you know, up till this point, I had been a skeptic. I was a non-Christian. I said the Bible couldn't be believed. Based on what I've heard today, my mind has been changed. The fulfilled prophecies are absolutely compelling. Hey, let me share this story with you.
1: Mm-hmm.
0: A man is in Hitler's army during Second World War, the German army. He believes the Bible. his superior officers call him to a meeting. Can you explain some of this Bible to us that you talk about? Oh, yes. He went to Daniel 2. Babylon, Medo-Persia, Greece, Rome. One of the officers in that little meeting was a history teacher. And when he went through the metal man, the head of gold, yeah, that's right, Babylon. This man in the army would say a little more, and look to the teacher, you know, the officer. Yes, that's right, that's right, that's right. Well, then what happens is the prophecy in Daniel says, they're not going to cleave together again. In other words, the European, kingdom, is never going to come back together like it was.
1: Which is what Hitler was trying to accomplish.
0: Absolutely.
1: Put Europe all under his control.
0: And they knew it. Now, when he explained that to him, of course, he could have been executed for suggesting that Hitler wasn't going to win.
1: Mm-hmm.
0: But they dismissed him. They let him go. They must have had a discussion. A day or two later, they said to this young man who was in charge of the purchasing, stockpile all the fuel you can. You see, he told them through the prophecies mm-hmm. Hitler was going to lose.
1: Mm-hmm.
0: They said, if we're going to lose, get us as much fuel as you can. When it became evident Hitler was going to be defeated, they turned around and with that fuel made it all the way back to Germany. Not one life was lost. They survived because this man knew the prophecies of the Bible could be trusted and they were sure. What are you going to do with fulfilled prophecy? It speaks to us about a Bible that you can trust.
1: And if we will read the Bible today, it can protect us and it can bless us just like it did those men 50 years ago.
0: Our time has come to an end again. Thanks for joining us on Bible Talk. We'll see you again next time with Gary Gibbs. I'm John Bradshaw.

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Now we continue reading Psalm 18 at verse 30. As for God, His way is blameless. The word of the Lord is tried. He is a shield to all who take refuge in Him. For who is God but the Lord? And who is a rock except our God, the God who girds me with strength and makes my way blameless? He makes my feet like hinds' feet and sets me upon my high places. He trains my hands for battle so that my arms can bend a bow of bronze. You have also given me the shield of your salvation, and your right hand upholds me, and your gentleness makes me great. You enlarge my steps under me, and my feet have not slipped. I pursued my enemies and overtook them, and I did not turn back until they were consumed. I shattered them so that they were not able to rise. They fell under my feet. For you have girded me with strength for battle. You have subdued under me those who rose up against me. You have also made my enemies turn their backs to me, and I destroyed those who hated me. They cried for help, but there was none to save, even to the Lord, but He did not answer them. Then I beat them fine as the dust before the wind. I emptied them out as the mire of the streets.

0: Psalm 18, verse 43. You have delivered me from the contentions of the people. You have placed me as head of the nations. A people whom I have not known serve me. As soon as they hear, they obey me. Foreigners submit to me. Foreigners fade away and come trembling out of their fortresses. The Lord lives, and blessed be my rock, and exalted be the God of my salvation, the God who executes vengeance for me and subdues peoples under me. He delivers me from my enemies. Surely you lift me above those who rise up against me. You rescue me from the violent man. Therefore I will give thanks to you among the nations, O Lord, and I will sing praises to your name. He gives great deliverance to his king and shows loving kindness to his anointed, to David and his descendants forever. 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The-word.info. 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
1: What does a good coach do? And who gets the credit when the team has success? Here's Kerry Casey, CEO of the National Center for Fathering and author of Championship Fathering, on today's Father.
2: Because I grew up playing football and other sports, I often use sports metaphors and concepts to make points about other aspects of life. That's part of the reason why the championship fathering fundamental of coaching is so powerful for me. I had the privilege of learning from some great men who coached me. And now that I'm in my 50s, it's amazing to think about the knowledge and life skills they were transferring to me and the other players all those years ago. I think about times when a coach pulled me over to the sideline, looked me in the eye, and spoke from the heart. He knew I could do better, and in the heat of competition, he wanted to send a clear message. I am not sure I always listened as well as I should have, but that's what coaches do. Usually their best years physically are behind them, so they're trying to transfer what they know so their players can succeed. They're dispensing years of experience and wisdom to the next generation. That's how I see myself when I'm coaching my children, from my teenage son to my adult kids and their spouses and even my grandkids. But Dad, even though you are wise, there's another factor that comes into play. You have to be humble to coach your children. You have to be sensitive and listen to what they're saying first, and that takes humility. I know sometimes we dads get the feeling that what's happening is really all about us. You know, like, I'm the patriarch of the family. I know what's best, and here is what we need to do. But humility says, I want what's best for you, whether you listen to me or not, because it's not about me. It's less about who gets recognized and more about fulfilling a responsibility to the next generation. That's what I'm realizing more and more, the responsibility I have to my kids and their spouses, to my grandkids. It affects how I talk to them, how I touch them, and how I hold them, how intentional I am when I'm with them. Dad, I hope you're like that. Or I hope you're striving to be. We have to constantly be thinking about the fact that we're transferring knowledge. We give it away just as it was given to us. And we're leading our children toward character and their own personal responsibilities. That's what coaches do. This is Kerry Casey for Today's Father.
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3: 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And now, here's our Creation Moment's host, Ian Taylor.
4: there are at least four known types of orchid that effectively pretend to be female insects. They are so good at this ruse that they attract the attention of male pollinators. That there are four different varieties that do this make it clear that this trickery isn't due to chance. The Orphreys group of orchids are found in the Mediterranean. The Orphreys produces flowers that look and smell so much like the insect that pollinates it that the male insect will mate with the flower. In the process, he picks up the pollen. The pollen is carried to another flower, thus ensuring the next generation. The flowers even mimic the sheen of the female's wings, the furry fringe on her abdomen, as well as her antennae. The Christostylus orchid, found in Australia and New Guinea, mimics the female of the wasp that pollinates it. Christostylus does this so perfectly that it even moves as a mating female. The same is true of an orchid found in the Andes that is pollinated by a particular species of fly through the same ruse. God has so much more in mind than just letting us know that he is. He wants us to see that he is intimately involved with his creatures. Through the perfect life of Jesus Christ and his suffering, death and resurrection, he has removed the final barriers between us and himself. With the barrier of sin removed by forgiveness, he may be even more intimately involved with each of us on a personal basis.
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5: God's idea of church may be a lot different than you think. This is Pete Briscoe with Timely Truths. Churches are supposed to be an embassage. Isn't that a great word? It's a group of people brought together in an embassy, a safe place to get their marching orders, to be sent out from, and a safe place to return to for encouragement and care and healing. It's what Paul refers to in 2 Corinthians 5:19 and 20. And God has committed the message of reconciliation. We are therefore Christ's ambassadors, an embassage. We come together in our embassy, our church, and we encourage each other, and we grow and we worship our King. And then we go out with the message. We get beat up, and we come back. We care for each other, and then we go out again. This is the church.
6: Hi, Dan Seaborn here, and you're listening to Winning at Home's Family Moments. You're going to love this family moment. It's one that you might really relate to. Sometimes when I'm sitting at a red light and I'm waiting for it to turn green, if my wife's with me, the moment it turns green, before I have any kind of chance to respond and start moving forward, she will say, "It's green." And I mean, sometimes it drives me crazy because I'm just waiting. I'm looking at it with her and she'll go, "It's green." It's like, "Oh, I know it's green. Give me a chance." And then I started thinking, why do I get so frustrated with this? Why don't I take advantage of this wonderful opportunity just to look around? I mean, I've got time to look to my right and look to my left and look behind me if I want to, because I know she's going to let me know when that light is green. And I've started doing that. Man, I've been having a ball. I've been looking around at all the scenery everybody else gets to enjoy who's not driving. And I check it out, and as soon as it's green, I go, "Thanks, babe," and I drive away. And it really helps the circumstances in the car not get so frustrating. And then it dawned on me, how many other things are happening in my marriage that instead of getting frustrated with them, I begin to go, "How can I learn here? How can I better invest my time here?" That's what makes marriage click and tick and work better, when we look for ways to work together. I'm seeking to do that in my home, my marriage. I want you to do the same. We will be better if we work together. And we hope that little tip benefits you in your marriage. And let me just let you know that at Winning at Home, we have developed a small group resource and a married couples resource called The Necessary Nine, a book with a DVD that can be so beneficial to you individually, or a small group, or a small Sunday school class, or a large Sunday school class. 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And I want to thank you for joining me again today for Winning at Home's Family Moment.
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8: Exodus chapter 20, verse 17 says, "You shall not covet your neighbor's house or his wife or anything that belongs to your neighbor." This is commandment number 10 of the Big 10. which God wrote with his own finger on two tables of stone. One of the many online dictionaries available to us defines covet as to wish, long, or crave for something, especially the property of another person. The Ten Commandments deal with many different areas in our lives. It deals with things, time, parents, spouses, our words. But the Tenth Commandment really goes really deep, and it goes beyond behavior, and it deals with a sinful, selfish desire. In our family, we have morning and evening worship with the kids, my wife and I and Seth and Abby. And one of the songs that we often sing is based on Hebrews chapter 13, verse 5 in the New Testament. And the words go, be content with what you have. Be content with what you have. And then the second part of the verse says, for the Lord has said, I will never leave you or forsake you. And the reality is, the only way that we can overcome a selfish desire to covet the things of this world is if we are content with what we have because we have God in our lives. If God is inside of us and if our hope is in him, then we have a bright tomorrow, we have a beautiful future ahead of us, and we don't need to covet the things of this world. And really, the only way that our hearts cannot covet is if our hearts have been changed through the grace and the love of Jesus Christ. He's offering us something better than this world, and he is calling us to keep his commandments today. Commandment number 10 says, you shall not covet. This commandment, definitely, no doubt, is God's voice for you today.
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9: And when he was entered into a ship, his disciples followed him. And behold, there arose a great tempest in the sea, insomuch that the ship was covered with the waves. But he was asleep. And his disciples came to him and awoke him, saying, Lord, save us, we perish. And he saith unto them, why are ye fearful, O ye of little faith? Then he arose and rebuked the winds and the sea, and there was a great calm. But the men marveled, saying, what manner of man is this, that even the winds and the sea obey him?
10: Purge me with hyssop, and I shall be clean. Wash me, and I shall be whiter than snow.
11: Whosoever believeth on him shall not be ashamed.
12: A preacher was riding in a squad car as a volunteer chaplain for the police. It was not a good part of the city. All of a sudden, he heard a bullet go by. It was at that point he learned if you hear the bullet go by, it's how you know the guy missed. I suppose it would also be true that if you experience some discomfort or pain, it would indicate the other guy didn't miss. If your lights go out, I suppose it would indicate the same thing. It's the same way in life. If a person calls and says they're with a collection agency, it's an indication that probably you missed something. If calving time comes and a bunch of cows aren't having calves, it could be an indication something's wrong with the mister in the herd. And if somebody has invited you to follow Jesus and you've been resisting, but you find yourself softening, it could be an indication that somebody somewhere is praying for you. This is Rod Bieber with Seed Time and Harvest.
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14: Now a look at your morning weather on Northlake County Christian Radio. Partly sunny today with a high near 96 and lows around 76. Partly sunny with thunderstorms tomorrow with a high of 95 and lows around 76. For your Thursday, mostly cloudy with thunderstorms with a high near 93 and lows around 75. And for Friday, partly sunny with thunderstorms with a high near 95 and lows around 75. That's your morning weather on Northlake County Christian Radio.
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16: You will surely be blessed by part two of our sermon series as Pastor Derek Morris presents the life and teachings of Jesus, taking you step by step through our Savior's ministry on earth.
12: So perhaps I might begin by praising God for 5 minutes, 10 minutes. I'm not just repeating the same phrase over and over again, am I? I praise Him, and then I pray for His kingdom to come. Are there some people that you know who need the kingdom of God to come into their lives? Could you pray for them? Are you wrestling with important decisions about God's will in your life or in the life? Could you pray those as you pray His will to be done? Do you have needs, physical needs, and needs for forgiveness and needs for power? Do you see how this becomes what we might call an outline for your prayer? I think that this is a wonderful model. There are certainly others that we could study together. But Jesus is saying, after this manner, pray. In this way, pray. Don't just pray it over and over again, but let that be a guideline for you. I think it's very practical. Is Jesus opposed to prayer? Of course not. Rather, He's talking about what? How we should pray. Don't pray to bring attention to yourself. Don't pray with meaningless repetitions. But follow an outline like this, He says. Now, how do we know that Jesus didn't expect that we would always pray that prayer? You say, oh, you didn't pray the prayer. How do we know that Jesus didn't expect us just to pray those words for the prayer? Anybody? How do we know? Okay, in this way, rather than with these words. Well, there are many prayers that are prayed in the Gospels, and they're not all the Lord's Prayer, are they? But you'll notice that there are parallels there, which I think are very significant. You go, oh, that's just kind of like in the Lord's Prayer is a guideline for us. So, Jesus talks about giving to the needy. He talks about prayer. And then, in verse 16 of Matthew chapter 6, He talks about fasting. And I want you to notice what He says. We're in Matthew 6 and verse 16. When you fast, do not look somber as the hypocrites do, for they disfigure their faces to show men they are fasting. I tell you the truth, they have received their reward in full. Now remember that to the Pharisees, giving to the needy, prayer and fasting were highly valued, right? So if someone was fasting, but not for the right reason, they would, you know, I mean, it's like having a t-shirt, pray for me, I'm fasting, you know. People look. Is there any reward for people who approach fasting like that? Come on now. Yes, what's the reward? Well, just a little bit of attention that they got. But any heavenly reward? No, I'm so busy listening to what you're thinking that I'm not even listening to God. So Jesus says, don't have that attitude when you fast. Well, how then? Verse 17. When you fast, put oil on your head. We might say today, use a little mega gel, you know. Take a shower. Comb your hair. You don't want to walk out and people say, what in the world happened to you today? Why, that's just bringing attention to you. He says, no, groom yourself, wash your face, so that it will not be obvious to men that you are fasting, but only to your Father who is unseen. And your Father who sees what is done in secret, will reward you. So did Jesus oppose fasting?

your disciples do not fast. And what did Jesus say? He said in verse 15 of Matthew 9, how can the guests of the bridegroom mourn while he is with them? The time will come when the bridegroom will be taken from them. Then they will fast. What is the purpose of fasting? Anyone? What's the purpose of fasting? You say, well, I suppose dieting's to lose weight and a political hunger strike's to make a point. But a biblical fast, what's the purpose of a biblical fast? It's a spiritual reason, isn't it? I'm wanting to clear my mind and to focus on God. That's why Jesus fasted when he went into the wilderness and contemplated his mission. Now, if Jesus is here with us, and we say, well, Jesus, I really can't spend time with you now because I'm fasting so I can focus on God. Does that make sense? We say, no, have something to eat, get a little energy. We're going to go do some things together. Does that make sense? Jesus says, the time is coming when I'll be away from you. And you'll say, well, I wish, have you ever said to yourself, I wish Jesus was here. I wish I could just ask Jesus. Have you ever wondered? I wish I could ask him. Oh, Lord, I just need to clear my mind. I'm just going to fast, maybe not just from food, but maybe from television or secular things. I just want to clear my mind because you're not right. I wish you were here. I could just ask you, but I want to be attentive to what you'd want me to do. Jesus says, the time will come when my followers will fast. But when you do, don't do it to bring attention to yourself, but do it to bring glory to God. The teachings of Jesus are so practical, aren't they? So much insight for us. So what's the key issue here then? Fast to be attentive to God and not to draw attention to yourself. Now that we've seen in all three, giving, prayer, and fasting. Nothing wrong, but don't do it for the wrong reason, Jesus says. And then Jesus goes on and looks at the golden rule. Well, he begins in chapter 7 by talking about not judging others and has that interesting comment about taking the plank out of your own eye, and then you'll see clearly to remove a speck from your brother's eye. But Jesus gives a principle in verse 12, a rule, if you will, of life about how to live. And before we read that rule, well, you can tell me what it is. What is the rule of Jesus? Do unto others what you'd like them to do to you. Did you know that there were other versions of that rule, or really were they? Let's look at a few of them. Tobit. Here's what Tobit says. What thou thyself hatest, do to no man. Is that a good rule? Is that a good rule? If you hate something, don't do it to someone else? Sure. That's good, isn't it? I hate people to punch me on the nose. Don't punch people on the nose. That would be good, wouldn't it? All right, let's look at another one here. Hillel. Do you remember Hillel? One of the leading rabbis, about 100 years before Jesus, Hillel and Shammai, you remember them? Hillel says, what is hateful to you, do not do to your neighbor. Is that a good rule? Sure. Confucius say, Chinese, never do unto others what you would not like them to do to you. Is that a good rule? Sure. And then a contemporary of the Buddha, Mahavira, refrain from afflicting upon others such injury as would appear undesirable to us if inflicted upon ourselves. Is that a good rule? Okay, now I want you to really think for me. What do all of those four rules have in common? They're all negative. They're all saying, don't treat others the way that you don't want to be treated. Now let's look at the rule of Jesus. Look with me in your Bibles in Matthew chapter 7 and verse 12. And I want you to notice what Jesus says. So, in everything, do to others what you would have them do to you. For this sums up the law and the prophets. What is the difference between all of those other rules, which were around, some of them before Jesus, and the rule of Jesus? It's not just that it's positive, though it is positive. One is refraining from doing what is wrong, but the rule of Jesus is what? It's active. Thank you. It's saying actively. It's not saying

Well, if someone does something to you that's good, do something good to them. It's saying, go out and do to others what you would, what you'd want them to do to you. It is actively seeking to do good. So let's think about that in real life. What are some of the things that you like people to do to you? Come on now, there must be something you like people to do for you. The dishes, okay? That's pretty practical, isn't it? In most countries of the world, we don't have disposable plates. So if someone came up after a meal and said, oh, thank you for the delicious meal, let me clean up, would that be appreciated by most people in most parts of the world? Yes, I'm going to actively do for others what I'd like them to do for me. What's something else we might like people to do for us? All right, thank you. We're gonna get more specific here. I like it if someone invites me to eat with them. And it's not just the food, is it? Otherwise, they could give me a bag of food. There's something about being invited to eat with people that brings you into a sense of community with them. Isn't that right? It makes you feel close to them. I remember one time we were living in a state in the United States, someone invited us home after church, and we went to church there for another 10 years just because they invited us home to eat. You say, well, it wasn't just that, was it? But we felt their hospitality. If we like people to show hospitality to us, what would Jesus say? Actively go out and be hospitable to others. What's the greatest longing of our hearts? It's to be loved, isn't it? Unconditionally, not used and abused, but truly, genuinely cared for and loved. That's what we long for the most. Is that right? Jesus says then, my rule of my kingdom is not simply don't be mean to people because you don't like them to be mean to you, but because your longing is to be loved unconditionally with an unfailing love, I'm going to ask you to actively go out and love people. Do you see how radically different that is from all of those other rules? If we would live by that principle, you know, in some cultures they have this WWJD. WWJD, that's in the English language. You look at that and you go, what? What is that saying? It's saying, what would Jesus do? What would Jesus do? That's the golden rule, isn't it? Because Jesus is going to treat others the way that we would like to be treated. He's going to model that. So Jesus, as he's coming to the close of this Sermon on the Mount, he gives a simple principle. Well, he's talked about a lot of ways to live and going beyond the letter of the law to the spirit of the law. And he's talked about how to give to the needy and how to pray and how we should fast. But he gives this simple principle. He says, go out and actively do good to other people. And then Jesus concludes with a story. And I want to look at the story with you. You know, Jesus was an outstanding teacher. And he realized that most people do not remember much of what is said. Most of you after class will probably not remember much of what was said today. Hopefully you took some notes. And you'll go back and go, oh yes, that's what we talked about. Review it and remember it. But Jesus recognized that most people don't remember much of what's said, unless, of course, it's a story. And so he concludes this great sermon, Sermon on the Mount, with a story. And I want you to notice in Matthew chapter 7 and verse 24. Here's these words of mine and puts them into practice is like a wise man who built his house, where? On the rock. The rain came down, the streams rose, the winds blew and beat against that house, yet it did not fall, because it had its foundation on the rock. But everyone who hears these words of mine and does not put them into practice is like a foolish man who built his house on sand. The rain came down, and the streams rose, and the winds blew and beat against that house, and it fell with a great crash. What is Jesus saying in that story? Well, we've talked about that parable before. But Jesus is saying, it's not enough to just hear the truth.
It's not enough to just

know the truth. It's not enough to admire the truth. It's not enough to just say, you know, that was a really good sermon that Jesus taught. It's not enough. You have to hear the truth, and then you have to live it. You have to live in harmony with the truths that you've learned. And you remember those illustrations when we were studying about the parables back in lecture 20. Maybe the little child who's listening doesn't understand the depths of that story, but simply says, you know, when I get bigger and I build my house, I'm going to build it where? I'm going to build it on the rock. I know it'd be easier to build it down in that stream bed where it's all nice and flat, but the reason it's nice and flat is because that's where the water comes. So I'm not going to build it there. And then we recognize there might be someone who understood a little more about truth and said, well, this isn't just talking about building a building. It's talking about building your life. And Jesus is saying that we need to build our life on something solid. And so I don't just want to build my life on the opinions of the popular people or what I read in the newspaper or see on the television. I need to build my life on something solid. But then the person who's been studying carefully the Word of God would recognize that this image of the rock throughout the Old Testament represents the Lord is my rock and my salvation. The shadow of a rock in a dry and thirsty land. I will rejoice and be glad in the rock of my salvation. That this rock represents Jesus, the Messiah. And so what Jesus is saying is, I don't want you to just hear my sermon. I want you to build your life, what? On me. And when we build our life on Jesus, then we are secure. If we were to sum up the great sermon of Jesus, he would say, all the things you've heard about my kingdom, I want you to live in harmony with the principles of my kingdom. I want you to live in harmony with the principles of my kingdom. As we continue on studying the teachings of Jesus, in our last lectures, we're going to move to the discourses from the upper room. And I just want to preview briefly what Jesus is going to say there. I want to invite you to just look with me in John chapter 13. John chapter 13. Because Jesus has so much that he would like to share with his followers. But something is about to happen that they are not prepared for. We're going to be studying these discourses in the next two classes. This is the most important teaching of Jesus, and I hope you'll hear them carefully, because Jesus is about to leave and he wants them to hear the important truth he has to share. But I want you to come to an important passage with me, which is the context for what we'll be studying in our next class, in John chapter 14, beginning with verse 1. John chapter 14, beginning with verse 1. Jesus says to his followers, and I think also to us, do not let your hearts be troubled. Why do you think the disciples' hearts were troubled? You've read through the Gospel of John. We're in John chapter 14 now. What is about to happen? What's about to happen? He's going to be rejected, beaten, put through a mockery of a trial, crucified, and die. Oh, you say, but that's not the end of the story. Jesus said that he would rise again, and surely he did. But after he was risen from the dead, what was going to happen to him? He was going to go away. He was going to ascend to his Father, and he would be gone. Jesus says, do not let your hearts be troubled. You trust in God. You can trust also in me. In my Father's house, he says, are many mansions. If it were not so, I would have told you. I am going there to prepare a place for you. And if I go and prepare a place for you, I will come back and take you to be with me where I am. That where I am, there you may be also. I want you to notice that Jesus gives us three reasons in this promise why we can trust him. He's called us to be part of his kingdom. He's called us to represent the Christ-like character of Jesus. He's called us to treat other people the way we'd like to be treated, thus reflecting his character. And now he says, I know I'm going away and your heart would easily be troubled, but let me share with me three reasons why you can have peace in your heart. First of all, you trust God, you can trust me too.
Why would Jesus be able to say, if you trust God, you can trust me too? Because Jesus is God. He says to Philip, if you've seen me, you've seen the Father. I've come down from heaven not to do my own will, but the will of him who sent me. And so Jesus says, if you trust the word of God, you can trust me. Even though I may be away from you now, trust me. Here's the second reason. In my Father's house are many rooms. If it were not so, I would have told you. I am going there to prepare a place for you. Think about that for just a moment. What does it mean for us, we who have become part of his kingdom? We have accepted him. We know his kingdom of glory is coming. And we know we'll be a part of it because we're part of his kingdom now. What does it mean to you that Jesus, the one you trust, you? What does that mean for you? That he's gone to prepare a place for you. What does that tell you? It tells you that he's thinking about you. Is that right? I mean, just imagine with me. Some of you may be married or have ambitions to be married someday. Now, let's just say you're married and your spouse goes off to another city to look for work. That happens sometimes, doesn't it? And you get communication back for them. I'm looking for housing. Well, that sounds good. You need a place to live. And then time goes by and later they said, I found a very nice one-room efficiency. And you're back home with the three children. And you go, wait a minute, that doesn't sound right, does it? Or, I can't find any housing, so I'm just going to stay with some friends. Why, if you got a message like that, what would that do to your heart? It would make it troubled, wouldn't it? Because you say, wait a minute, I don't think that the person is thinking about us. But if you get a message back saying, I found this beautiful four-bedroom house with a nice backyard and a big tree for a tree swing and a beautiful view of the countryside, and it's just going to be perfect, and this room would be good for, and this room would be... How does that make you feel? It makes you feel wonderful. Why? Because you like big houses? No, because you know the person that you love is thinking about you. Jesus says, to you who are part of my kingdom, you can trust me, and I want you to know that I'm preparing a place for you. Now, I realize that's kind of human language. How long would it take Jesus, Son of God, the one who created the world, how long would it take him to prepare a place for us? That's not the point, is it? He can speak worlds into existence. All things were made by him. Without him, nothing was made that was made. The point is, he's trying to say that while I'm away from you, I'm thinking about you. Don't let your heart be troubled now. You who are part of my kingdom, you can trust me just as you trust the Father. And please know that while I'm gone, I'm thinking about you. I have gone to prepare a place for you. But then he gives a third reason. Oh, this is my favorite. You know I have favorite lectures, right? Well, this is my favorite reason. This is my favorite reason why my heart and your heart does not need to be troubled. In chapter 14 of John and verse 3. And we're going to be studying this in our next lecture. There is so much in these closing discourses that we need to hear. But hear this as we close our lecture today. If I go and prepare a place for you, I will come again. I will come again and take you to be with me, that you also may be where I am. Jesus said, you can trust me. I'm thinking of you while I'm apart from you. I'm preparing a place, and I will come back again so that you can be with me where I am. We're going to discover as we look at the farewell discourses that the greatest desire of Jesus' heart, do you know what it is? Well, you're right. You'd say his greatest desire is that we would be with him. But there's something more. Do you know what he wants us to see? Do you know? He wants us to be with him, you're right. But you know what he wants us to see? Let me read it to you. He says, Father, I want those you have given me to be with me where I am and to see my glory. You know what I think is going to happen when we see his glory? I mean, you say, thank you, Jesus. Thank you for dying for me. Thank you that you took the penalty of my sin and you give me the gift of life and you give me power by your Spirit. You know, we feel all of that, but you know what's going to happen when we see his glory? We will fall down and worship him. Because we will realize in a way that we never understood before that the one

0: who dwelt with the Father from eternity past, in the presence of the holy angels that cried out, "Holy, holy, holy, Lord God Almighty," that eternal Son of God loved us as the Father and the Spirit loved us so much that He would leave all of that to come and rescue us. When we see His glory, we will bow down and worship Him. And we will join with the redeemed of all ages, and we will say, "Worthy, worthy is the Lamb who was slain to receive blessing and honor and glory and power." I want to be part of that kingdom that's to come, don't you? And how do we be part of it? To be part of His kingdom, to receive Him now as our Savior. And to say, "Lord, I want to not only know this great Sermon on the Mount, I want to live it."
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0: 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Until next time, remember to keep Jesus, the true word of life, by your side.
1: 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Yet few seem to grasp how sick and lost humanity really is. Listen to these words from Romans. The wrath of God is revealed from heaven against all ungodliness and unrighteousness of men who suppress the truth in unrighteousness, because that which is known about God is evident within them, for God made it evident to them. He made it evident. 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
3: This is John MacArthur inviting you to join me for Portraits of Grace. In Matthew 5, 10, and 11, Jesus said that you are blessed when people persecute, insult, or speak evil of you for His sake. Persecution literally means to harass or treat in an evil manner. Insult speaks of verbal abuse, attacking someone with vicious and mocking words. And slander refers to people telling lies about you. Perhaps you're experiencing that kind of suffering right now. If so, take heart. The Lord went through it too, and He understands how difficult it can be. He knows your heart and will minister His superabundant grace to you. Rejoice that you're found worthy to suffer for Him. This is John MacArthur, trusting your lives are portraits of grace.
4: Why would anyone ridicule the Ten Commandments? Who would dare do away with the oldest and most perfect law ever written? Preachers and priests, that's who. I'll return in a moment with the amazing facts.

0: Hello, this is Joe Cruz and the Amazing Facts Broadcast, Facts Which Affect You. Today we're going to examine the foundation of this lawless age and its permissive psychology. The frightening statistics of our moral degeneracy are ever before us, of course. We can't deny them or ignore them either, much as we'd like to do it. We've already discovered the responsibility of parents in this cascade of juvenile violence. It's also been seen that Hollywood and TV fairs simply feed the flames of crime and perverted sex and delinquency. But today we're going to dig deeper around the foundation of our weakness and reveal a startling basic cause for our trouble. Now you may disagree with me, but God says the church is responsible. He says in Ezekiel 22:26, "Her priests have violated my law and have profaned mine holy things. They have put no difference between the holy and profane, neither have they showed difference between the unclean and the clean, and have hid their eyes from my Sabbaths, and I am profaned among them." Now, friends, do you realize that since 1900, the churches in America have had a concerted program of undermining and doing away with God's holy Ten Commandment law? I'm not talking about all churches, of course, but I'm talking about great organized religious systems and a lot of theology. Many churches have taught that the Ten Commandments have been done away with and that God no longer requires us to be obedient to that law. Do you know, back around 1900, there was hardly a church that didn't have the Ten Commandments hanging right up in front of the church? Every child in Sunday school was taught the Ten Commandments by heart. And your parents taught you to obey God and honor your parents and respect life and property of other people. A few years ago, most every Christian could repeat God's law from memory. Today, we find very few who can do it. In fact, today we find many young people who haven't even heard of the Ten Commandments, don't even know anything at all about God's law. And the churches are to blame because they've literally thrown the Ten Commandments out of the church. Oh, I know that in the official teachings of every church you'll find a sanction and acceptance of God's law, but I'm talking about the practical aspects of it now. Whenever anybody starts to emphasize the importance of obedience to those commandments, he's told that we don't come under the law anymore, that we're not expected to keep it because it's been done away with. And thus we find the response to all authority just boils down to this. If God's law has been done away with and isn't binding on us anymore, why should we worry about any authority? If you can get away with it, then go ahead and do it. It's all right. That's the modern psychology which has been born out of this attitude of a lot of the churches. Sometimes we're told that the law was against us, therefore it had to be taken out of the way. And when I look at that wonderful moral code, friends, I'm led to wonder just which one of those Ten Commandments is against us. I'm of the opinion that if the whole world were to be obedient to all of the will of God and all of those commandments, this would be a better place in which to live. But let's take a closer look at God's law. The first commandment says that we're to have no other God before our Creator. We aren't to allow anything to come between us and our direct worship of God. Now, certainly this rule is not in opposition to the desires of anybody who truly loves God with all his heart. The second commandment forbids the worship of images or the making or serving of those images. Now, this is certainly prevalent in the world today, but surely nobody who's a true Christian would desire to worship any other God than the true God. The third commandment forbids the taking of God's name in vain. In other words, God is displeased by all the swearing and cursing which has become so much a part of our present-day conversation. But would any of us who love God supremely desire this commandment to be taken away, making it all right for men to take God's name in vain? I don't think so at all. The fourth commandment tells us to remember the Sabbath day to keep it holy. And this reminds us of something that God made for those who love Him. He promises a divine rest if we'll remember His day and keep it holy. Surely this is for our best good. It's not against us in the least. Now, these first four commandments deal with our relationship to God, and nobody could possibly improve on them. The last six commandments deal with our relationship with our fellow men. And if they were taught more fully, friends, what a tremendous change would come into this world of ours. The fifth commandment deals with our parents and commands us to honor and obey them. The sixth one says, "Thou shalt not kill." This is certainly not against any of us who are Christians. The seventh forbids immorality of every description. Jesus said, "The pure in heart shall see God," and surely this commandment is for our best good. The eighth says, thou shalt not steal. The ninth forbids the telling of lies. And the tenth requires us to be content with what we have and not covet the things of others. Now really, friends, I fail to find anything at all in God's holy commandments that's against us. In fact, I believe they evaluate for us the kind of life God wants each one of us to live. The Bible tells us it's a mirror which reflects our characters in comparison with the perfect character of Christ. I read in James 1, 22-25, but be ye doers of the word, and not hearers only, deceiving your own selves. For if any be a hearer of the word, and not a doer, he is like unto a man beholding his natural face in a glass. For he beholdeth himself, and goeth his way, and straightway forgetteth what manner of man he was. But whoso looketh into the perfect law of liberty, and continueth therein, he being not a forgetful hearer, but a doer of the work, this man shall be blessed in his deed. Now God says his perfect law of liberty is like a mirror that shows how our life compares with that of Jesus. God's law will point out sin in our lives. It will show us wherein we fall short of being what God wants us to be. Just as a mirror is very useful to point out dirt on the face and to show us our need of washing our face, just so God's law is very necessary to point out sin in our lives and to show us our need of making a change so that we'll be like Jesus. Truly, we might say that the Ten Commandments give us a picture of what God is like and what He wants us to become. As we read the Word of God, we find that every attribute and characteristic which a Bible uses to tell us about God is used also in describing His holy law. Now let's take a look and see if this isn't true, friends. God is described as being love, truth, righteousness, perfection, holiness, and of course He's eternal. Did you know that the Bible also said those very same things about God's law? First of all, look at 1 John 4:8. He that loveth not knoweth not God, for God is love. When Jesus was asked concerning His Father's law, He said that the very basis of the Ten Commandments is found in love. You'll find that in Matthew 22, 37, and 38. So God is love, and those Ten Commandments also are love. In John 14, 6, Jesus describes Himself as being the truth. I'm the way, the truth, and the life, He said. Then in Psalms 119, 142, God says, thy law is truth. So there it is, the two are the same. 1 Corinthians 1:30 records that God is righteous. And we're told in Psalms 119, 172 that all God's commandments are righteous also. In the Sermon on the Mount, Jesus told us that His Father in heaven is perfect. And we're told in Psalms 19, 7 that the law of the Lord is also perfect, converting the soul. Isaiah 6, 3 calls attention to the fact that God is holy, while Paul tells us in Romans 7, 12 that God's law also is holy. Well, we could just go right on down the list, friends, and show you the comparison between God's character, the way the Bible describes Him, and the way the Bible also describes those holy Ten Commandments. Now, where does the Bible tell us that the law of God is to be found? You'll find that it's written in the heart of Jesus. Notice what David said in prophesying about Jesus in Psalm 48. I delight to do thy will, O my God. Yea, thy law is within my heart. There it is. God's law is found in Jesus' heart. Thus Jesus could say at the end of His life on earth, I have kept my Father's commandments. I have done His will. You see, friends, He was tempted in all points as we are, yet without sin. So we find God's law in Jesus' heart, and to throw out God's law is simply to throw out Jesus. For Jesus and His law are inseparably bound together. The Ten Commandments contain the very principles of what Jesus is and what He wants us to be in our own lives. We read in Hebrews 8:10, For this is the covenant that I'll make with the house of Israel after those days, saith the Lord. I will put my laws into their mind and write them in their hearts, and I will be to them a God, and they shall be to me a people. Yes, Jesus wants to write His law in our hearts also. And do you know that when Jesus lives out His life in ours, it'll be the same life of perfect obedience to His Father's commandments that He lived while He was here in the flesh on this earth. If we truly love Jesus, we'll show that love by doing His will and refraining from breaking His commandments. Now let's ask this question, what is sin? In 1 John 3:4, we're told that sin is a transgression of the law. Now that word transgression simply means breaking or disobeying. what will be the result of obeying God's law? First of all, we read in Psalms 119:165, "Great peace have they which love thy law, and nothing shall offend them." Yes, God says that peace of mind will result from obedience. And don't you find that true, friends? Have you ever noticed how good we feel when we're doing what we ought to be doing? Sometimes we're driving along the highway when all at once we see a state patrol car. Unconsciously, our foot comes off that accelerator and we look down at the speedometer to see how fast we're going. Now, if we're going over the speed limit, our conscience bothers us because we know we're doing wrong. But if we're not, we drive along there in perfect peace. So it is with God's law. If we're doing what God wants us to do, we live in peace. But if we know that we're doing things which He tells us in His law we ought not to be doing, our conscience troubles us and we're not happy. So God says peace will be the result of obedience. Then in John 14:15-17, Jesus promises this, "If ye love me, keep my commandments, and I'll pray the Father, and he shall give you another comforter, that he may abide with you forever, even the Spirit of truth." Yes, the Holy Spirit is promised to those who are obedient to the commandments of God. Then in Revelation 22:14, we read, "Blessed are they that do his commandments, that they may have right to the tree of life, and may enter in through the gates into the city." Isn't it wonderful to know that we have a right to enter into the city and partake of that tree of life, friends? This is the result of obedience to God. And then last, we read in Hebrews 5:9, "And being made perfect, he became the author of eternal salvation unto all them that obey him." Now surely, this is the kind of salvation we want, friends, the eternal salvation. And it's given to us as a free gift, it says, as a result of which we show our love to God by being obedient to him. And those only who are obedient to him are really proving that they have the true salvation that's offered by God. And so we find then in God's word that the cause of the great crime wave that's sweeping the land is actually the disobedience of God's commandments. And too many people, even theologians, are saying that it doesn't matter anymore. Oh, friends, it is alarming and shocking to know that preachers will tell you that the Ten Commandments are no longer binding and that you don't have to worry about keeping those commandments. A lot of those preachers say you can't really do it. You can't really keep the commandments of God. Well, bless your heart, that's exactly what Satan charged against God in the beginning, that God was asking something that couldn't be done. Well, we know it can be done. Of course, God will give the power and the strength and the grace to do it. And now, this is Joe Cruz saying goodbye for today.
1: 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And until next time, remember this amazing fact, Jesus loves you.

This is Max McLean. What did Jesus teach about hell and divorce? Listen to the Bible from Mark 9 and 10. And if anyone causes one of these little ones who believe in me to sin, it would be better for him to be thrown into the sea with a large millstone tied around his neck. If your hand causes you to sin, cut it off. It is better for you to enter life maimed than with two hands to go into hell, where the fire never goes out. And if your foot causes you to sin, cut it off. It is better for you to enter life crippled than to have two feet and be thrown into hell. And if your eye causes you to sin, pluck it out. It is better for you to enter the kingdom of God with one eye than to have two eyes and be thrown into hell, where their worm does not die and the fire is not quenched. Salt is good, but if it loses its saltiness, how can you make it salty again? Have salt in yourselves and be at peace with each other. Jesus then left that place and went into the region of Judea and across the Jordan. Some Pharisees came and tested him by asking, "Is it lawful for a man to divorce his wife?" "What did Moses command you?" he replied. They said, "Moses permitted a man to write a certificate of divorce and send her away." "It was because your hearts were hard that Moses wrote you this law," Jesus replied. "But at the beginning of

0: creation, God made them male and female. For this reason, a man will leave his father and mother and be united to his wife, and the two will become one flesh. So they are no longer two, but one. Therefore, what God has joined together, let man not separate. From Mark 9 and 10. Listen to the Bible. It's great for the soul.
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2: In Daniel chapter 4, Nebuchadnezzar has just described a dream that he's had, and he's worried about it. Here's how he concludes his speech to Daniel now in Daniel 4 and verse 18. "This dream I, King Nebuchadnezzar, have seen. Now you, Belteshazzar," that's another name for Daniel. "Now you, Belteshazzar, declare its interpretation. Since all the wise men of my kingdom are not able to make known to me the interpretation, but you are able, for the Spirit of the Holy God is in you." It's really interesting how Nebuchadnezzar seems to know that he should have come to Daniel first. Experience told him the wise men of the kingdom were incapable of delivering results on the really important issues. And still, the king went to them first. It kind of reminds me of your average man who gets lost in a city but won't stop for directions because he doesn't want to admit to his wife that he needs help. He'll drive up and down the same street 4 or 5 times, insisting he knows what he's doing, and he doesn't need any help, thank you very much. But eventually, when it becomes obvious that he really doesn't have a clue, and when it becomes obvious that persisting in the face of defeat would look ridiculous, then he pulls into a gas station and asks for help. Even before Daniel delivers results in this story, Nebuchadnezzar knows he's the only one who can really help. The king didn't make that discovery at the last minute. He already had experience with Daniel and knew the truth. "My wise men couldn't do it, Daniel, so I really need you because I know you have real contact with a real God." It reminds me of a passage in the book of Romans where Paul explains how none of us has an excuse for not establishing a relationship with God. It's that well-known passage in Romans 1 verse 20 that says, "For since the creation of the world, His invisible attributes are clearly seen, being understood by the things that are made, even His eternal power and Godhead, so that they are without excuse." In other passages of the Bible, we're told that God has, quote, put eternity in the heart, and that He, quote, has not left Himself without witness. He might not force us into a relationship with Him, but He leaves enough evidence that we know He's there. My experience has been that even the most ardent atheist, no matter how strenuously he argues his point, well, he usually has a little voice somewhere in his heart telling him he's wrong. The human heart just can't shake the notion of God altogether. So, when people finally give in, it's not usually a case of suddenly discovering the truth. It's more a matter of admitting what you've kind of known all along. There is more to this world than first meets the eye. So in light of that, I want to ask you a rather direct question. What is it that you're fighting? Is there something in your life you know is wrong, but you've just been too stubborn to admit it? Eventually, you're going to have to face reality. If you know that something is true, it kind of has a way of catching up with you. And dealing with it now is always going to be the better way to live.

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The Reformation of the 16th century was not limited to the powerhouses of Switzerland, Germany, France, England, and Scotland, but also in the Nordic countries of Scandinavia, something special would take place. Whilst the fires of martyrs were burning all across England during the reign of bloody Queen Mary, and the Protestants in France were persecuted on numerous occasions, in Sweden and Denmark, the Reformation would unfold much more peacefully, and one could argue they had a greater proportional impact in each respective country. The story of the Scandinavian Reformation is inextricably linked to Martin Luther and the Protestant bastion of Wittenberg. In the country of Denmark, one of the principal figures in the Reformation was a man named Hans Tausen. Like many others, he had grown up in a Catholic family and spent some of his early years in a cloister. He completed much of his education in Denmark, where he was noted for his understanding of Latin and Hebrew, but he would also go on to study in Cologne. Whilst there, he came across some of Luther's writings, and in 1523, he went to Germany, where he met Martin Luther and became acquainted with the new ideas that were being espoused. He would spend 18 months studying there with Luther, after which he would return to Denmark, where initially he kept it a secret that he had been in Wittenberg. However, the good news of the gospel could not be hidden forever, and it was only a matter of time before his teachings were noted to be different from that of others. He was soon expelled from the cloister, but this was perhaps the biggest mistake that his opponents could make. Now they had no control over him, and he was able to travel and preach throughout the whole country, causing a great revival. He also translated the Pentateuch into Danish, and this was circulated widely. Tausen lived faithfully here in Denmark for the rest of his life, and his influence was key in this whole country accepting the Reformed faith. This church here in Copenhagen was built and named after him in memory of the great influence he had on the spiritual history of this nation. Around the same time as Tausen was causing a revival in Denmark, the Petri brothers were having a similar impact here in Sweden. The work in these two countries shows that the disciples were just as powerful and scholarly as the giants under which they studied. Olaf and Laurentius Petri, the sons of a blacksmith in Örebro, both studied at the University of Wittenberg, where they were influenced by Luther and Melanchthon. Olaf completed his master's in 1519, and they both returned back to their homeland of Sweden. They helped to translate the Bible into Swedish, and through their hard work at the Diet of Västerås, Sweden was declared Lutheran, the first country to do so. Olaf Petri was buried here in this church, which later became the National Cathedral, supplanting the Uppsala Cathedral, a testament to the great work that he and his brother did. While it might have been easier for the Petri brothers or Tausen to live, study and work in a place like Wittenberg or Geneva, God had a better thing in store for them. Their destiny was to return to their homeland and preach the gospel there. They knew the language, the culture, and the customs, and they were able to do a work there that others from elsewhere would not have been able to do. Whatever work you do, may you start with that which lies nearest. Whether it be your home church, which might be small, humble, and not so lively, or maybe it's your home country. Not everyone is called to go to a faraway and distant land, but we can all start working for God right where we are. May you follow God's call, as these men did in years gone by.

0: Psalm 125.
1: They that trust in the Lord shall be as Mount Zion, which cannot be removed, but abideth forever. As the mountains are round about Jerusalem, so the Lord is round about his people, from henceforth even forever. For the rod of the wicked shall not rest upon the lot of the righteous, lest the righteous put forth their hands unto iniquity. Do good, O Lord, unto those that be good, and to them that right in their hearts. As for such as turn aside unto their crooked ways, the Lord shall lead them forth with the workers of iniquity, but peace shall be upon Israel.
2: I thank my God always on your behalf for the grace of God which is given you by Jesus Christ.
3: That in everything ye are enriched by him, in all utterance and in all knowledge, even as the testimony of Christ was confirmed in you.
4: Take therefore no thought for the morrow, for the morrow shall take thought for the things of itself.
5: Well, at my house growing up, everybody was always busy doing something, so sitting down to read was kind of considered lazy. Now that I'm grown up, when I read the Bible, I just feel guilty, like I should be doing something.
6: Working hard to serve the Lord and others is a good thing, but we can do our work more effectively once we've spent time with Christ. In Luke 10, we see that Mary made a conscious choice. Her sister, Martha, was busy in the kitchen, but Mary decided to cultivate her relationship with Jesus. And in response, Jesus said, "Mary has chosen what is better, and it will not be taken away from her." We can make the same choice as Mary by spending time in prayer and His Word, even when there are other good things demanding our attention. It's a choice to put Him first above all other tasks. Have you made that choice today? With Seeking Him, I'm Nancy DeMoss Wagmuth.
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8: Now a look at your morning weather on North Lake County Christian Radio. Partly sunny today with a high near 96 and lows around 76. Partly sunny with thunderstorms tomorrow with a high of 95 and lows around 76. For your Thursday, mostly cloudy with thunders, a high near 93 and lows around 75. And for Friday, partly sunny with thunderstorms with a high near 95 and lows around 75. That's your morning weather on North Lake County Christian Radio.
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12: Turrepelici was the birthplace of the Waldensian Reform Movement. Hundreds of years ago, a Christian gentleman by the name of Peter Valdo, a pastor, in studying the New Testament, discovered the lovely truth of righteousness by faith, and he began to share it here. And this was a lovely teaching. This was such an encouraging idea. And the people gathered around him en masse, and his church grew and grew and grew. But what he was teaching was not in harmony with what was being taught at church headquarters, and so he was condemned as an heretic. And again, Peter Valdo had to take his church to the underground. Revelation chapter 12, which we've studied on several nights past, speaks about the church of the woman fleeing into the wilderness, and the earth swallowed her up. And this is one of the fulfillments, as we talk tonight, I think, about that Bible prophecy. Well, The little town of Toropelechi then is beautiful. It's not so different from what you folks might find if you drove the interstate toward Seattle, just on this side of the Cascade Mountains. Evergreens, lovely mountains, and it can really rain. You know, maybe like being on the other side of the Cascades in terms of rain. We got in here one night at about 11 o'clock. We'd taken the last train out from Torino, and the train stays overnight in Toropelechi and then goes back to Torino in the morning. And so we got off the train and went into the man behind the desk in the depot and said, "Sir, please call us a taxi." We waited for about 30 minutes and no taxi came. And finally, one of my little group went back inside and asked the man, "Did you call a taxi?" "No," he said, "I did not, because there's no point in it." He said, "You don't realize, you folks obviously don't recognize that you've arrived here on the anniversary of the Waldensian movement." And he told us how many hundreds of years of anniversary, and I don't remember now, but he said, "Every hotel, motel, pension, bed and breakfast, every spare bed is filled." Well, we said, "We can't stand in the rain. We call a taxi anyway," and he did. And in just a little bit, the taxi came. And we just acted as if we had reservations and said, "Please take us to the hotel." And so we were delivered to this little hotel. We went inside, and there was no one behind the desk. We waited a long while, and no one showed up. And so finally, we went into the parlor, closed the doors behind us, and just collapsed on the floor. We were so tired. And there we spent the night. And next morning, we got up and opened the parlor doors, and now there was a man behind the desk, and his jaw dropped like, "Who are you? Where did you come from?" You know? And we told him what we'd done, and we offered to pay for sleeping on the floor. "Oh, not at all. No," he said, "had I known you were in there, I'd at least could have brought you pillows and blankets." "No," he said, "rather than you pay us, we want you to be our guests for breakfast. Go just across the street," he said, "to the lodge and have breakfast with the Waldensian Christians." And so we did that. And some of the stories I'm going to be sharing with you folks tonight, I learned while I breakfasted with these lovely Waldensian Christian people. After breakfast, we asked, how could we find a conveyance? How could we rent a car or whatever to take us to, first of all, the College of the Uncles, and then finally to the Church of the Martyrs? And folks began to talk in various languages, mostly Italian though, and then someone in English said, "There's a little pastor who lives nearby, and if there's anyone who has a bigger automobile, the pastor will know." And so we went to the home of this pastor and talked with him for just a little bit, he and his wife, and then he made a phone call, and ere long, a man pulled up in a big Italian automobile of some sort. It had three seats in it, and we hired that car for the rest of the day. And we said then, "Please, first of all, take us to the hidden school of the uncles." And he began to drive us up into the mountains. Here now is the story. When the persecution would come against the Waldensian peoples, they would leave the Piedmont valleys and go up into the mountains, higher and higher still. And if they were pushed to the extreme, they would cross the highest peak, the highest mountain, and now they would be in France. And there they would find religious. They would cross the highest peak, the highest mountain, and now they

And we'll have them in a pincer movement. We'll have them trapped. And that happened. And the Waldensians died in that battle by the tens of thousands. Well, the pastors of the Waldensian people, after listening to Peter Valdo and his instruction from the Bible, said to the church folks, "We'd prefer that when you refer to us, you don't refer to us as Father. Because the Bible says that spiritually speaking, we have only one Father, and that is our Father which art in heaven." And the folks asked, "What then shall we call you?" And the pastor said, "If you like, you may refer to us as the uncles, because we're all just part of the family of God." And so the pastors of the church became known as the uncles. The pastors went way up into the tops of the mountains, and out of the native stone, they built a humble little building, trained the vines to grow over that, and there they would take the young people, school them in the ways of Jesus and the Bible, and then have them make hand-copied books from the Bible, particularly the New Testament and the Gospels. At this time, the Bibles were literally chained to monastery desks, and the Bible headed a list of books that Christians were forbidden to read. Can you imagine that? The Bible was for the private interpretation of the church leaders only. And so way up in these mountains, the young folks would make hand copies of the Bible. And then when they had a copy or two or three, perhaps, they would open the linings of their coats, put those copies inside, and then go back down into the cities of Europe, selling pots and pans or maybe yard goods. And when they found a family they felt was honest, they would open up the linings, take out those Bible copies, and give them to the people. And they did that at peril of their own lives, and many paid with their lives. Now, let's share, as we move higher still, another story. There came a directive again from the church headquarters to the presidents of the universities: destroy the Waldensians. The young folks will produce in kind, and they're all heretics, so kill the Waldensians in your colleges. And the college presidents wrote back and asked, "How are we to know? Their skin color's the same. You know, how are we to know who is Waldensian and who is not?" And the answer came, "If they're your finest students, if they're always on the honor roll, if they're neat and clean in their persons and in their clothing, and if their language is pure and with no slang and no cursing, if they never cheat on a test, then kill them, they're Waldensian." Now, this lady is leading us up the mountainside toward the hidden school of uncles, and I wanted a picture of our little group coming up the mountain. And so from the rear, I ran around, past them all, ran up the pathway, spun around, knelt down, shot a picture, focused to take another. And I heard her speaking to my buddy behind, who speaks fluent French. And I knew it concerned me, and I asked my friend, "What did she say?" And my friend said, "She's told me to tell you to watch out for the snakes. This is the last picture you're going to see of the group going up the mountain. I brought up the rear from that point on." Well, we would climb and climb and climb, and then we would sit down to catch our breath. And looking across the valley, we could see a little white speck. Let's see, right there's one. And over here in the clearing, there is another. Those are homes, folk, way beyond the end of the road. And they have no helicopters. How do the folks get there? They climb. They breathe pure mountain air. They drink, you know, pure water. And they get lots of exercise. Consequently, they live longer than a few of the other folks in the world. We really stumbled upon the hidden school before we realized we were there. Native vines trained over it, made out of the native stone, looks just much like the natural topography. The sign says Collegio de Barba, the College of the Uncles. So go inside with me and you see a big stone in the center. They ate their meals, but it was also where they made the copies of the Bible. In the center of that table, there is a big old French Bible that was copied by hand. Oh, how these people loved the Word of God. They were willing to die for it. And before we left this hallowed place, I had to ask myself a question that I'd like each of you to ask your hearts tonight. How much do I love Jesus? Now, lip service is easy. Anyone can just say, "Well, I love Jesus," but are we willing to die for him? Someone, though, said,

Perhaps more difficult to live for Jesus than to die for him. Are you willing to live for him? And let his truths be your truths. Well, we hike back down, get again into the limousine, and go over into the next valley. Our final stop is the Church of the Cave. During persecution, these Waldensian people knew the value, the necessity of getting together to pray. And so on worship morning, one family member might leave at 4 o'clock and head off that way and make a big circle and come to the cave. And a few minutes later, another member might leave and go that way and circle and come to the cave. And eventually, all would be there. Chiesa della Tana, the Church of the Cave. The sign says, the Church of the Cave, the ancient temple of the revived faith where the Spirit of the Fathers preached, suffered, and died for liberty of conscience. The cave, only just a big hole in the mountain. But here these folks would come and would pray and sing in fellowship. And one morning they were discovered, and the church army officer shouted, "Come out with your hands up." And they knew that if they would do that, they would die. And so they stayed inside and continued to sing. And eventually the officer said, "All right, men, bring burning material." And they brought limbs and leaves and grass, dry things and green as well. And then they put the torch to it. And when it began to burn brightly, the smoke was sucked back into the cave and 261 died. Men, women, babes in mothers' arms, they died for their faith. Many of these folks died. Many of these Waldensians died because they would not give up the truth. And thank you for traveling with me. And now we'll continue with our program. I've titled my sermon, "The Battle Over Bread." The subtitle might well go something like this: "A Common Man Looks at the Lord's Supper." We sit here this morning in a peaceful attitude, free, easy, contented, really. Little realizing, I think, the fearful storm that's raged over the Lord's Supper in the last 2,000 years. The Bible in Revelation chapter 12 speaks about there having been war in heaven. But I want to assure you, dear hearts, this morning, there has been war in the church in the last 2,000 years, particularly over this subject. I think, after much contemplation, that there's nothing, really, within the Christian church that is more deeply divided the denominations, in more directions, by the way, than the meaning and the place of the Lord's Supper. It divides Catholics from Protestants, divides Protestants from Protestants, Lutherans from Methodists, for instance, and Baptists from fellow Baptists. Most remarkable. The World Council of Churches, some while back, met after several days of discussing how they could be closer to one another and more closely united in faith and in Jesus. They found that they had so many, many differences that they gained very little ground at all toward ecumenism, the ecumenical movement, coming nearer together. But they decided that they'd end the whole thing by celebrating together in oneness the Lord's Supper. And so the leaders of the different denominations got together to decide how they were going to do it and in what mode and what method. And you know what? It broke into a verbal fight, and they couldn't celebrate the Lord's Supper together at all. They gave the whole thing up and closed with a prayer. Oneness in the Lord. It just didn't work. What do we believe? What's your understanding of the meaning of the Lord's table? What's in your mind when those elements of his broken body, his spilled blood, are passed to you? Whether it's four times a year or every week or whenever, I want to suggest that the meaning of the Lord's table comes to us in three distinct areas, three elements. And UA students may want to take a note or two. Area number one is the area of simplicity. The Lord's table has to do with simplicity. And number two, it has to do with constancy, that which is constant. And number three has to do with universality, that which is readily available to every person, regardless of the origin of their birth, the color of their skin. The disciples with the Lord had been up north to the slopes of Mount Hermon, there for some spiritual R&R. And now it was time to move back toward Jerusalem. If we're going to be there in time to celebrate the Passover, to be there in time
for the awesome events of that final weekend that our Lord would share with his disciples. They had to leave now, and they began that dusty walk, the journey between Hermon and the city of Jerusalem. The trip was long, and it was tiring. And they had no change of clothes when they arrived in Jerusalem. There was dust and dirt upon their feet and sweat upon their brows. Jesus gathers the men in an upper room, which he has sent some ahead to rent. And after the main meal, Jesus, the Bible says, took some bread, and with his hands he tore it, broke it, blessed it, and then passed it out. And I want you to now read with me, if you will, please, from Luke chapter 22. We're going to find ourselves for the next little bit in the upper room. We're going to make this thing come alive now. If we look around this table, we may see our own face, because symbolically we're there. Jesus' children of all ages were there by the Spirit represented. And by the way, while you're turning to Luke chapter 22, I might just make this little addendum. The most famous religious painting in all of the world is that that graces this wall in the Cathedral of St. Mary of Grace in the city of Milano in Italy. It's Leonardo da Vinci's depiction of the Last Supper. And there we see our Jesus behind a rectangular table and in the center. And over here, six disciples, and over here, another six. And it really wasn't like that at all. And the Bible description is clear that it was not like that. It was the custom in the day, in the time of Christ, to gather for a meal around a U-shaped table, a horseshoe-shaped table. And instead of being seated at that table, folks reclined. There was a padded bench, a long bench, behind the table. And they would have their feet back in that direction and their heads up toward the table. And they would rest their elbow down upon the padded bench like this and put their heads in their palm and feed themselves with one hand. Or perhaps on the opposite side of the host, they would do just the reverse. And so we find the disciples here gathered around a table, and it says this, Luke chapter 22, verses 19 and 20. Jesus took bread, and he gave thanks, and then he broke it. And he gave it to the disciples, saying, "This is my body, which is given for you. This do in remembrance of me." And likewise also the cup. After he'd eaten, he said, "This cup is the New Testament in my blood, which is shed for each of you." Stated simply, isn't it? Plainly. No elaborateness, no flowery speech. In fewer than 40 words, our Lord Jesus sets down the essentials of the gospel. Really, what he's doing is creating again a memorial. We talked on another evening about how the Sabbath is a memorial to God's creative power. And here in an upper room, in a very simple setting amongst fishermen, Jesus places again another memorial. You know, folk, it's traditionally left to a man's friends to create in their memory a monument or a memorial. I have been, and probably many of you have been, to the grave of our late President John Fitzgerald Kennedy, where the eternal flame burns. I've been to the tomb of Martin Luther King in Atlanta, Georgia. I've been to the very elaborate memorial of Hank Williams Sr. in Montgomery, Alabama. There you find beautiful marble, statuary, engravings. It's traditionally, I say again, left to a man's friends to create a memorial in honor of the deceased or in honor of the person. But here our Lord Jesus creates a memorial on his own. He doesn't ask his disciples to. By the way, had he asked Peter, James, or John to create for him a memorial, I'm sure they would have done it. Jesus might have said, "I want it to be beautiful. I want that when folks see this memorial, they'll never forget it. I want you to use the finest marble. I want you to use some porphyry." Speaking, by the way, of beautiful marble, not so very long ago, I saw some marble that had been mined out in Turkey. And I was ignorant to the idea that Turkey had marble quarries and mines. But this marble was the most gorgeous white. And in the middle of it, there were the distinct shades of lilac, purple, beautifully intermingled and intermixed. It was so lovely. It was so bright that I thought surely this was a synthetic. This must have been done in someone's factory when he stirred in some paint. But no, it was real marble. And the disciples certainly would have built for their Lord a beautiful, beautiful monument, a memorial. Maybe out of alabaster or gold and rubies encrusted round about it all. It would have been so beautiful that it would have become an astonishment to the whole world
And they would have done it, I say again, gladly. They'd have done it. They would have gone to the ends of the earth in order to do this for their Lord. But Jesus didn't want it that way. He knew that should there be an erected memorial somewhere in some remote corner, the Christian folks would have sold a ranch. They'd have mortgaged practically their souls in order to go there and worship there and pray there and feel near to their Lord. Instead of creating any such monument, he took something that was upon every table three times every day of every year. He made a monument, a memorial, out of bread and out of beverage. He created this monument simplistically. And so we find the element of simplicity. Number two, constancy. The most common element in the food chain, if I may, is bread. And you find that to be the case around the world. It's been my happy privilege to visit more than 60 countries other than the United States. And I find that in every society, the basic element of the meal is bread. Nearly every society, the breads may be very different. It may come, as it does in France, in a long, kind of hard loaf. By the way, the French have a saying, we Americans somehow teach our little kids that the best part of the bread is that that's in the center, you know. And often a mother, I've noticed, in making a lunch, will trim off the crust of the bread. But over in France, they say, the Americans eat their bread for the crumb, while we French eat our bread for the crust. Indeed, those baguettes are kind of crusty. So the bread of the world may be very different. Pita bread or kind of a pancake to be found in the Middle East and in other places of the world. But wherever you go, you find bread. Our Lord Jesus there in the upper room said, I am the bread. This symbolizes my body that's broken for you. I am bread. Jesus might have said, now look, fellas, I am French fondue. Refer to me, think of me as crepe Suzette, if you like. You could think of me as filet mignon. You could think of me as champagne and caviar. But rather, Jesus said, I am the bread. Jesus is saying to us this, my death is for every man. If it was just filet mignon, only the wealthy again might be privileged to know about me and to have me in this symbolic way. But I am bread. My life and my death and my resurrection is for the rich, certainly, but it's also for the poor. It's for the common man. And so we find constancy all around the world on every table, three times a day at every meal. I am the bread. And then finally, we find universality. This memorial requires no pilgrimage. It doesn't mean that we have to buy an airline ticket or rent a hotel. There's no elaborate ritual connected with it. It's simple, it's constant, and it's universal. It's for all people, everybody eats, and everybody drinks. Now, in our dining rooms, in our breakfast nooks, we Christians sit down before we begin to partake, we offer thanks. Sometimes we say the blessing. Well, God does the blessing, doesn't he? We ask for his blessing. Certainly we return our thanks. And I've wondered, where did that originate? Where did that begin, that custom in the Christian walk, in the Christian family? Where did it come from? And now I know. It came from an upper room. When we sit down at the table, we're not just grateful, we're not just thankful, we're not just asking God's blessing on the food, but rather three times a day cross. And our prayer of thanksgiving, our prayer of asking for blessing ought to bring us again to the upper room. And to this marvelous memorial that Jesus places, that he puts within the church. Now, for just a little bit, I want us to look at the history of the Lord's Supper within the Christian church. I love history, and I hope that comes through in our teaching. You know, we can't know who we are, what we are, without knowing where we've come from. And if we know where we've come from, we'll know why we're here, and we'll also know something about where we're going. History is the mere reflection of prophecy, and prophecy is history written in advance. We've said that so many, many times. And so for the next little bit, we're going to have a history lesson. Our Lord Jesus, for 3.5 years, walked upon this earth teaching, and the majority of his teaching he did in parables.
And for about a year, on worship morning, I preach the parables. I have a whole series of sermons on nothing but the parables of Jesus. I've discovered that there are 41 true parables, several other metaphors, similes, but 41 true parables that Jesus shares. Now in an upper room, he speaks in the parables.

0: parabolic form again. I, he said, am the bread. This symbolizes my broken body. This bread symbolizes my body that's going to be broken for you. This is my body. This cup symbolizes my blood. Now, I want to share with your minds the importance of what Jesus is doing here and the effect that it's going to have within a matter of weeks upon the Christian church. The disciples did not have any radio station. What are the Christian stations that you folks listen to in this area? Over at College Place, Washington, Walla Walla, what is that station? What are the call letters? KGTS, all right? And you have some others, you know, that are beamed from the mountains here in the basin. You know, 3ABN, that's television. Thank you for mentioning it. All right, appreciate that. But the early church didn't have any radio station. They didn't have any tower up on the hill to broadcast the truths of Jesus. The early church did not have any Mark Finley. They didn't have a Kenneth Cox. They didn't have these men whose teachings, whose truths are shared around the world, either by radio or by television. Yeah, and I want to remind myself to speak about my friend Lonnie Malashenko and a wonderful message, Voice of Prophecy radio. But the early church had none of that. They didn't even have a paid ministry. They certainly had no Pacific Press, no printing presses. Until the 4th century, they had no church. No place where they could come together and worship, except perhaps in the outdoors or in someone's home. And you wonder, with no office staff, with no paid ministry, these itinerant preachers here one day and there the next, how in the world did the church survive? How was it held together? What was the glue? The cohesive thing, I can tell you this morning, my dears, it was this beautiful symbol, this parable that Jesus gave in an upper room. It was the Lord's Supper that glued the church together, that held it together. It was a sermon every time folks sat down to eat. The church never could have survived without the Lord's Supper and without its beautiful truth. This is my body. Now, when there's something this vital within the Christian church, something this important, a glue that is this valuable, if you please, the devil is going to become angry, isn't he? And over the Lord's Supper and its meaning, the devil became very angry. The understatement, I think, of all time. And the devil was wroth with the woman, the remnant of the seed. For many, many centuries, the meaning of the Lord's Supper was unchanged. It was given, it was shared just like Jesus had given it there in the upper room. And then the devil began to attack. He attacked the Sabbath. He attacked Bible baptism. And he also attacked the Lord's Supper because it was at the epicenter of Christianity. It was very natural that the devil would move in against the meaning and the place of the Lord's Supper. Now watch this and follow this next idea because it's vital. The devil could not contaminate the upper room experience by making it more simple because it was so simple that even the child could understand. This symbolizes my body. This bread, this base of every meal symbolizes my body. It was so simple, so elementary. The devil, I say again, could not corrupt it by making it more simple. And so he began to corrupt it by making it much more sophisticated and much more complicated. And I'm going to tell you exactly what I mean. Lyle was a young adult, and some of you are going to think that this is ancient history, and it's really not. I may have said to you before that my boy Troy sometimes now says to me, you know, Dad, some folks tell it like it is, but you tell it like it used to be. Well, forgive me. I was a young adult, just now beginning to look at things with a serious mind at the time of the death of our President John Fitzgerald Kennedy. I remember sitting in our little home there in Baker City, Oregon, Peggy and I, had one little baby, watching for 3 days the television. I remember finally the funeral service for our then president, conducted by a very prominent Roman Catholic priest who was a dear friend of the family, Kennedy family. I remember studying his clothes, his long, lovely robe, and upon his head there was that pointed crown or hat called the mitre, gold mitre. I remember noticing upon his index finger there was a very lovely ring. I was impressed, too, with the incense and that little bucket, like the cup that was on a chain, a gold chalice, if you please. And in that was burning incense, and it would be shaken over here, and then over here, and then over there. And then put the incense down and pick up another gold, something with a handle on it, and shake it like this, and water would come out. And then a Latin phrase or two. And then take the hat off and put it upon the table, and take a golden cup and drink from it. This is my blood. And then put the cup down and put on again the hat, and back and forth from the table here and there. And I remember thinking to myself as a young man, who would be reminded by what's going on here of the upper room experience with Jesus and the disciples? Whose mind would be taken back to the upper room in this celebration of the Mass, which is supposed to be based upon the upper room experience, the broken body and the spilled blood? This is my blood that was spilled for you. For 300 years, there raged within the church a controversy. Here was the idea. At the moment of the consecration of the bread, Latin words were spoken, and in the Mass for hundreds of years, the Latin only was spoken. The vernacular has come only, as you know, in just the last few years in modern times. Catholic Christian folks can hear the Mass in English, if that's a mother tongue, or in Spanish, or some other language. Their vernacular. But originally it was not so. And for hundreds of years, I say again, the Mass was only always done in the Latin. Now, these words, "this is my body," in Latin, go like this. Hoc est corpus meum. Literally translated, hoc est, this is, corpus, corpse, body, meum, of me. This is my body, hoc est corpus meum. The folks were taught now that as soon as the pastor held that chalice in which were these little bits of bread and spoke those words, hoc est corpus meum, that suddenly now those little bits of bread were transformed into the very real absolute body of our Lord Jesus. This is my body. And as soon as, I say again, instantly, when those words, hoc est corpus meum, were spoken, that those bits of bread inside the cup were magically now turned into the very real flesh of our Lord Jesus. And this was referred to as transubstantiation. Transform means to change the form of something. Transubstantiation means to change the substance of something. Change the substance. Hoc est corpus meum. And as soon as these words were spoken, now this is no longer bread. This is no longer a mixture of flour and water that has perhaps been baked, but rather this is de facto, this is positively, absolutely, the very real body of Jesus. We now have magic in the church. And this happens by and large during the Dark Ages when there was so much ignorance, so much superstition. Hoc est corpus meum. A child is in church, hearing from infancy these words as soon as the pastor holds the chalice, hoc est corpus meum, hoc est corpus meum. And in the ear of a child, that was a long phrase that the child would reduce. And so little children began in parlors to hold up little cups and do their own little bit of magic. And you folk are going to relate to this. At home, when you were a child, or maybe 11, 12 years of age, did you ever maybe cover something with a napkin or a dish towel, and you're going to do some magic, or you're going to wave a magic wand, and what do you say? What were the words that we spoke? Exactly. Hocus pocus. That's it. Where did that originate? Here. Within the church, a child's ear heard hocus pocus. And so we have now this idea of magic, this superstition during the Dark Ages. Hoc est corpus meum, hocus pocus. From this is my body. Now, I want to talk to you folks about two men who are involved in this whole situation. The Christian faith now, we must see as we begin to bring a little bit of a transition. The Christian faith was no longer faith within the church and at the place of the table of Jesus, but rather it had been reduced to magic. Two men. You A students are going to want to write this down. Paschasius Radobertus. Paschasius Radobertus. He was a Benedictine monk. In 831 A.D., he wrote a book. It was entitled Concerning the Body and Blood of Our Lord Jesus. He said this bread is not just a memorial of our Lord Jesus, but it is indeed His very body. Not just a symbol, but rather this is Christ Himself. Now there was another man by the name of Retrongus. Retrongus wrote, and he said, this is ridiculous. This is absolute nonsense. He refuted transubstantiation. He said it's absurd. And he writes, by the way, about 100 years later, around 840 thereabouts. Retrongus said, no, there's no magic within the church. And now, a bit later, over in Tours in France, there comes a man by the name of Bergard. And these are strange names, and I suppose half of you will be naming your babies. No, maybe not. All right. Bergard said, now, the bread and wine are only just symbols. And he spent the next 40 years giving his life to this whole idea. Eventually, he was condemned. He was anathematized. And there were 14 councils of the church who spoke against him. He died a condemned man. But his book, began to bring some reform. His book, by the way, was entitled The Reform of the Sacramental Doctrine. He tried to overthrow the magic, get rid of it, put it out of the church. In 1100 A.D., the cup that symbolized the spilled blood of our Lord Jesus was denied the church. It was denied the membership. It was for the pastors, it was for the priests only, and was no longer given to the believers, the members, the faithful, the laity. In 1415, this was made official at a church council. But those who were against this principle and against this idea and taking this action said, wait a minute, Jesus shed His blood for everyone. Not only just for the pastors, but for the laity, for the children. He shed His blood for all, both laity and clergy. Now, a next step, a further step was taken. And it went like this. If the bread now magically has been changed from a symbol and from a parable into the very literal, real body of Jesus Christ, then when we celebrate this Mass, Jesus is here. At the Lord's Supper, He's here not in just symbol or by the Holy Spirit. He is here in person. And He then is again the host of the dinner. In an upper room, Jesus broke the bread. He was the host. And so that little bit of bread now in the chalice, as soon as the words hoc est corpus meum were spoken, was now magically changed into the very real body of Jesus, and the church began to refer to that as the host. The host. And for years and years and years, as the Mass was conducted, the pastor, as folks passed by, would take that in his fingers and place it upon the tongue of the believer. And an altar boy would hold a chalice beneath their plate, generally, a silver tray beneath the chin, lest that thing fall on the floor, lest Jesus hit the floor. That was the idea. And in modern times, again, in some places, that has changed to the point that the person, the laity, is allowed to take that little bit of bread and put it upon his own tongue. And they run the risk, I guess, now, of dropping Jesus. All right? So Jesus now was referred to as the host, and the folks who were gathered around were His guests. Now watch. If bread is Jesus, Jesus is bread, then we ought to worship the host. And folks began to worship that little bit of bread. And now idolatry has come into the church. Subtly it comes, but certainly it comes as well. The original purpose of our Lord Jesus is now lost in the literalism, the tradition, and the materialism, the superstition, and the magic. And you'd think that it couldn't get any worse, but it does. Now open your Bibles, if you will, please, to John chapter 6. And I'm going to read two or three verses. John's Gospel, chapter 6. And here's what we learn again about our Lord Jesus and the bread. John chapter 6, beginning at verse 53. John 6 and 53 through to about 56, I believe. John chapter 6, beginning of the 53rd verse. Jesus said to them, truly, truly, I say to you, except you eat of the flesh of the Son of Man and drink His blood, you have no life in you. Whosoever eats My flesh and drinks My blood has eternal life, and I'll raise him on the last day. For My flesh is food indeed, and My blood indeed is drink. He that eats My flesh and drinks My blood dwells in Me, and I dwell in him. Now, Jesus again is speaking symbolically. He's speaking metaphorically. He's speaking parabolically. That much even children can understand. And now watch and follow this very closely. Only the priest, only the pastor could consecrate the bread. Only the priest had this power, this magic, if you please, to change the bread, from water, flour, into the very real body of Jesus. Only the priest. Only the priest, therefore, then, could allow a man to go into the kingdom of heaven. Without the bread, said Jesus, you can't go into the kingdom. The church began to say to folks, if you don't come in line, if you don't fall in harmony with what we're saying, with what we're teaching, with what we want done here and now, we're going to disallow your eating of the host. Now, within the church still today, we talk about ex doing what to someone? Ex communicate. What is that? Where did it originate? It means to cut off from the communion table, to excommunicate. Now, when you do that, in this context, in this setting, you're damning a man to hell. And the church begins to use this thing as a weapon against the average man, yes, the common man certainly, but also against the prince, against the king, and against the queen. If you don't fall in line, if you don't come away from that reform movement, if you don't forget Luther, Calvin, whomever else, we shall excommunicate you. And you're damned to the final fire. Here now, the beautiful memorial of the love of Jesus is turned into a political weapon that's used to hold the prince and the pauper under the control of the church. This is the bottom, now, you would think, of religious apostasy. And then the gorgeous light of the Reformation begins to shine. We generally refer to John Wycliffe, or Wycliffe, either way could be correct, as the morning star of the Reformation. We say that simply because he came so prior to Luther and Calvin and the other major reformers. He was earlier, several years earlier. In fact, a couple of hundred. Now, over in England, Wycliffe began to teach, no person, no church can deny any man the bread or the wine. Our Lord Jesus paid with his life. And that life was for everyone. Whosoever will, let him come. He went further to say, let every man examine himself, every lady examine herself as to their rightness to partake. Let each one examine himself. He said, we believe and teach open communion. I'm not going to say who's worthy and who's not. That's God's responsibility. And so you decide, you believers, you decide. Over in Bohemia, which is now, of course, Czechoslovakia, there came another Roman Catholic priest. His name was John Huss. And now beside Lake Constance, there is a great statue in his honor. John Huss, the Roman Catholic reformer of Bohemia, said, and I'm quoting, it's unchristian to deny the cup to any and every believer. For teaching this, John Huss was burned at the stake. Burned at the stake. But he was not the last to have a great burden in this area. Over in Zurich in Switzerland, there was another Roman Catholic priest whose name was Huldrych Zwingli. And by the way, not so very long ago, I went to his church in Zurich. I had the wonderful privilege to stand in his pulpit. And as I stood there looking out into where his congregation would have been, I could almost hear the words of Huldrych Zwingli to the people when he said, we do not take our Lord's body between our teeth. There is no magic here. This is still bread. The Holy Spirit is here in a special way with a special presence, but we are not eating Jesus. We are not cannibals. And he restored the truth of the meaning, the intent of Jesus in the upper room regarding the bread. And then, after he preached that sermon on the meaning and the intent of the bread, he said, Jesus shed his blood for all, not only just for the pastors and the ministry, but he shed his blood for laity. There's a special way in which Jesus loves the common man. Come and drink ye all of it. And he invited the folks to come, and they drank from the cup, and he restored truth. And Huldrych Zwingli was God's man there in Zurich, Switzerland. It's a reminder of Calvary. This is not a crucifixion afresh. Our Lord was crucified once for all, once sacrificed. So you and I tonight come to the foot of the cross, believing and practicing what we call open communion. Our Lord died for all, the children, as well as the adults. Jesus died for each and every one of us. This, he said, symbolizes my body, and this cup symbolizes my blood. my daddy, bless his heart, and I hope he just lives forever and ever. He's 82 years of age in just a few weeks. His health for the last several years has not been great, but he's determined to stick around. And he said to me not very long ago, Lyle, I believe I'm going to be here when Jesus comes. I want to be here when Jesus comes. I said, you keep her up, Dad. You keep it up. I don't know when a person would be ever ready to lose their family. Do you? You know, you just, we're never ready for that. But my dad has something that to me is almost a fetish. A good one, I ought to say. And I can hear him from my infancy nearly. Every mealtime, whether breakfast or lunch or the evening meal, which in Idaho, of course, we call supper. You sophisticated folks in the basin would call it dinner, I'm sure, but in Idaho, we call it supper. But before we would sit down, I mean, I can remember pulling out the chair as a child, getting ready to sit at the table, and my dad would turn to me and ask me this question, son, what do you think? Exactly, you know it too, don't you? Did you wash your hands? He does it still with the great-grandchildren. Have you washed your hands, honey? Did you wash your hands? Before we sit down to eat, we wash our hands. In an upper room, our Lord Jesus spelled down a beautiful symbolic meal. This symbolizes my body broken. This, my blood that I shed for you. Before we sit down to that symbolic meal, Jesus taught we ought to have a symbolic washing. I take your minds once again to the upper room. After they've celebrated the Passover, the Bible says, and this is in the Gospel of John, the 13th chapter, Jesus put a towel around his waist, filled a basin with water, and began to do something to the disciples. What was that? He washed their feet. He came to Peter, and Peter said, Lord, you're not going to do that to me. You're not my servant. No way. You're never going to wash my feet. And Jesus said, if I don't, Peter, you have no part with me. And Peter said, well, if that's the way it is, Lord, if you're that serious about it, then give me a bath. You know, start it with my hair and then work down. You know? And Jesus said, no, if I wash your feet, you're cleansed. It was a miniature baptism or a rededication, a spiritual washing before the spiritual meal. I remember when I first heard that there were Christians who washed one another's feet in church 4 or 5 times a year, I laughed out loud. I said, you can't mean it. Did the folks wash one another's feet in church? Why, it's the silliest thing I've ever heard. And then I saw it, and I knew that it wasn't a silly thing, that it was God-placed. But it was not until I became a pastor that I found the wisdom of God in this beautiful setting. I remember having in my first church a little bit of a problem. There was a man who'd gotten involved with another fellow, I think, over some sort of business, and the business had turned sour. And this man began to speak against this man, and this man in his defense spoke against this man. And before very long, some within the congregation were polarized. Now, that never happens in this area, does it? Never happens here with you saints. Thank God that it doesn't. If it does, shame on you. I didn't know what to do. I'd talk with this one and talk with that one and try to get, no, it didn't work. And I talked to the church board, my board of elders. Oh, you don't know. I don't know. And the thing was growing. It had the potential to destroy the church to the point that on worship morning, the folks on this guy's side would sit over here with him and the folks on this fellow's side would sit over here with him. And then there came the celebration of the Lord's table. And I remember preaching a very short sermon, unlike Lyle, huh? A short sermon. And then we separated. And the ladies, the girls, went to an area. And the gentlemen went to another area. And there they paired off. The Seventh-day Adventist Church continues to do this. And by the way, lest I should forget and some wonder, Peggy has instructed me to be sure to tell you ladies that when they do this, they leave on their stockings, all right? I would have never thought that might be a question in someone's mind, but to the lady it might be, and so they leave on their stockings, if you're wondering. And oh, by the way, in some places now, and how I love this, when there's room, when there's availability of privacy and modesty, husbands and wives pair off. Have you done that? You've done, oh, I tell you what. The marriage problems are washed away. But in this setting now, The Apostle Paul had said, and you remember from 1 Corinthians chapter 11, he said, because some come to this meal in an unprepared state, they have partaken in an unworthy manner because of the sin in their lives, the unconfessed sin. Some, he said, are ill, and others are prematurely in their graves. It's a serious thing. A serious thing to eat of those emblems in an unworthy condition. And these men in my church knew this. So on this worship morning, I saw those men enter the room, one a little bit after the other, and one went over to the other, and he said to him, you know, I've said some things about you. I've felt some things. I'm sorry. And if you could forgive me, I beg you to. And the other brother reached out, and he hugged him. He said, it's forgiven. Could I serve you? The one asked, yes. And the other sat down, and that one got a basin and a towel. And at his feet, he knelt and washed and gently wiped. And then they traded places. And this problem, this difficulty that I didn't know how to deal with, that my board of elders didn't know how to handle, was washed down the drain.
1: Amen.
0: God knows what He's doing. And so in preparation for the spiritual meal, we have this spiritual washing. Our Lord Jesus spilled His blood. His body was broken. They drove nails in His feet. And the blood spilled from His feet. I find that my feet have so often been so willing, so ready to run the devil's errands, to walk upon the truths of Jesus, that Jesus bled for His feet. My hands I find so ready, so often, to do the devil's work, to play with the devil's toys, to symbolically again throw stones at my Lord. Jesus bled from His hands. My head, so many times so ready to think the devil's thoughts, to watch the devil's games and movies, but my Jesus bled from His head, bled from His feet, from His hands, from His head. And when he atoned for my wrong errands, those missions that I have run for the devil. He atoned simultaneously for my wrong works, that which I have done with my hands, and He atoned on His cross for my thoughts. And the experience in the upper room says the whole thing over and over again. Let's pray. We thank You, Lord. For Your substitution, You took our place on the cross, took our place in the grave. And now, we have the joy of knowing that we'll be with You in resurrection and in eternity. Thank You for the simplicity of the gospel, for the constancy, the universality. Every man, woman, and child, regardless of the color of their skin, the origin of their birth, or their position in life, or lack thereof. Help us to be reminded of Your broken body, Your spilled blood. And then upon our knees, we'll cry out, oh Lord Jesus, praise You, worship You. Thank You for eternity, and always in Jesus' name. Amen.
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3: If it was funny, it would have been funny. A man talking to a donkey as though he were talking to a person. But it's not funny, it's tragic. Balaam disobeyed God by entering into negotiations with the Moabites to curse Israel. Balaam could not see the angel that appeared to the donkey, causing it to turn, then press against a wall, then fall to the ground. Balaam lost it and beat the donkey, which spoke to Balaam, saying, "What have I done to you?" And as though it was perfectly normal, Balaam answered the donkey in Numbers 22:29, "Because you have abused me," before telling the donkey he'd have killed it if he could have. Balaam acted like a fool simply because he was stubbornly disobeying God. Ignoring God will make a fool out of you too. It's always better to yield to his will and act with rather more good sense. I'm John Bradshaw for It Is Written.
1: Romans 13. Let every soul be subject unto the higher powers, for there is no power but of God. The powers that be are ordained of God. Whosoever therefore resisteth the power, resisteth the ordinance of God. And they that resist shall receive to themselves damnation. For rulers are not a terror to good works, but to the evil. Wilt thou then not be afraid of the power? Do that which is good, and thou shalt have praise of the same. For he is the minister of God to thee for good. But if thou do that which is evil, be afraid, for he beareth not the sword in vain. For he is the minister of God, a revenger to execute wrath upon him that doeth evil. Wherefore ye must needs be subject, not only for wrath, but also for conscience' sake. For this cause pay ye tribute also, for they are God's ministers, attending continually upon this very thing. Render therefore to all their dues, tribute to whom tribute is due, custom to whom custom, fear to whom fear, honor to whom honor. Owe no man anything, but to love one another. For he that loveth another hath fulfilled the law. For this,
4: thou shalt not commit adultery, thou shalt not kill, thou shalt not steal, thou shalt not bear false witness, thou shalt not covet.
1: And if there be any other commandment, it is briefly comprehended in this saying, namely,
4: thou shalt love thy neighbor as thyself.
1: Love worketh no ill to his neighbor. Therefore love is the fulfilling of the law. And that, knowing the time, that now it is high time to awake out of sleep. For now is our salvation nearer than when we believed. The night is far spent, the day is at hand. Let us therefore cast off the works of darkness, and let us put on the armor of light. Let us walk honestly as in the day, not in rioting and drunkenness, not in chambering and wantonness, not in strife and envying. But put ye on the Lord Jesus Christ, and make not provision for the flesh to fulfill the lusts thereof.
5: Blessed are the poor in spirit, for theirs is the kingdom of heaven. Blessed are they that mourn, for they shall be comforted. Blessed are the meek, for they shall inherit the earth. Blessed are they which do hunger and thirst after righteousness, for they shall be filled. Blessed are the merciful, for they shall obtain mercy. Blessed are the pure in heart, for they shall see God. Blessed are the peacemakers, for they shall be called the children of God. Blessed are they which are persecuted for righteousness' sake, for theirs is the kingdom of heaven. Blessed are ye when men shall revile you and persecute you, and shall say all manner of evil against you falsely for my sake. Rejoice and be exceeding glad, for great is your reward in heaven.
6: For the preaching of the cross is to them that perish foolishness, but unto us which are saved it is the power of God.
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11: Hello, friends. Would you like to hear an amazing fact? August 2016, it was announced that a fisherman in the Philippines discovered what is probably the world's largest pearl. The man found the immense pearl within a giant clam while diving off of Puerto Princesa City on the island of Palawan. Now catch this. The monstrous mineral measures 2.2 feet by 1 foot and weighs 75 pounds. This greatly surpasses the former record of 14 pounds. Now keep in mind, this pearl is not round, but shaped more like a giant glazed croissant. Even more incredible, the man discovered the pearl in 2006, then stored it under his bed and forgot about it for 10 years until he had to move. Now its true record-breaking value is coming to light. You know, the Bible talks about pearls that are so humongous that the gates of heaven are made from a single specimen. Stay with us, friends. We're going to learn more as Amazing Facts brings you this edition of Bible Answers Live.
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12: My name is Jean Ross. Good evening, friends, and Pastor Doug. Before we go to the phone lines, let's start with prayer. Dear Father, once again, we thank you that we can take a few moments to study the Word together, and we ask your special blessing upon this program this evening. Be with those listening, Lord, and as we open the Scriptures, we ask that the Spirit would lead us into a full understanding of your will for our lives, for we ask this in Jesus' name. Amen.
11: Amen.
12: Well, Pastor Doug, you opened the program talking about this incredible find, a pearl. It's almost hard to imagine, a pearl that was over 2 feet. Can you imagine trying to make that into a necklace and wear that around your necks? But it's just a gigantic pearl. You wonder what the value of something like that is.
11: Well, they're still going to bring in a gemologist that will authenticate its size. It's been pretty well substantiated by just the people in the region and leaders in the community. It's not uncommon to find giant pearls in the giant clams around that part of the Philippines. They're some of the largest in the world. But its value, I guess, still remains to be determined. The thing that struck me was, and you can see pictures of this online, it does look like a giant, beautifully glazed croissant. It's kind of elongated, and it's kind of strange looking, but I'd hate to have been the clam that had that growing inside. And if it says in the Bible, when it describes some of the glories of heaven, and it talks about the foundation of the city made of precious gems, and the streets of gold, and the gates of pearl, people have said, well, you know, those are just metaphors. But keep in mind, the Bible says, and you can read about this in 1 Corinthians 2, verse 9, the eye heard, neither has even entered into the heart or the imagination of man the things that God has prepared for those that love him. We can't even imagine it. And you think about some of the incredible things in the world that God has made that we can see. We shouldn't be shocked by things that God declares he will have in the world to come. Nothing is impossible for God. And, you know, people always wonder, how could you make a gate that people can walk through? And, well, you know, now it's becoming more believable if you can have a 75-pound pearl found there off the Philippines. And the Lord wants you in that city. Friends, you might be thinking that what the Bible says about that city is just too good to be true, are just too fantastic to believe, but it is very real. And there's a lot more detail in the Bible that tells you about The Reward for the Redeemed, and The Earth Made New. And we'd like to send you this copy. If you want to be encouraged, read some of the promises that God has made. Jesus said, "Blessed are the meek, they will inherit the earth." But what an earth it's going to be. Take a look, and we'll send you a free offer on that.
12: We have a study guide this evening. It's called A Colossal City in

0: 7297. We're going to go to the phone lines. Our first caller this evening is Michael, listening from Henderson, Kentucky. Michael, welcome to the program.
1: Hello, Pastor Doug. How are you?
2: Doing well. Thank you for your call. And how can we help you tonight?
1: Yes, my question is, what is the second coming, and why is it important?
2: Well, first of all, in sequence, it's called the second coming, because the first time that Christ came to our world was as a man, as a baby. He pretty much came as a lamb. John the Baptist said, this is the lamb that takes away the sin of the world. He was our sacrifice. He was our example. But he's coming next time to take possession. He's coming as a lion. He's coming as a king. And he's going to put an end to rebellion and sin and the devil. The devil's bound at the time when Christ comes. There's a resurrection. And those who are alive when the Lord comes will be caught up to meet him in the air. And they're transformed and given glorified bodies. And you find that in 1 Corinthians 15 and 1 Thessalonians chapter 4. But would you like, we have a free study guide that deals with the themes of the second coming, and we'll be happy to send you one if you'd like that, Michael.
1: Well, do you have the Day of the Lord magazine?
2: We do. I think we could probably send you one of those. They're hot off the press. I hadn't even thought of that.
1: I'd like to have.
2: Yeah, we'll be happy to send you one. So we'll just make a note. You call the number Pastor Ross is going to give, and say that you are listening to Bible Answers Live, and we promise to send you a Day of the Lord magazine.
0: Again, that number to call Michael is 800-835-6747. You can ask for our new magazine talking about the second coming called The Day of the Lord. We also have a website that goes along with the subject of the second coming. It actually goes along with the new magazine, and it's called rapturetruth.com. Again, that website is just simply rapturetruth, all one word, .com. 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There's video there as well, a number of scriptural references, so be sure to take a look at that. Again, that website is just simply rapturetruth.com. Our next call is David, and he's listening right here in Sacramento. David, welcome to the program.
3: Hello.
2: Hi, David. You're on. Your question tonight.
3: My question is about Revelation 20, verse 5. It goes, the rest of the dead did not come to life until the 1,000 years were ended. This is the first resurrection. How can the first resurrection ever possibly be involved with the rest of the dead? I thought the rest of the dead were all the lost people of all time.
2: All right, well, let me answer that for you. This is telling us that the when the Lord comes, that the dead in Christ are caught up, they meet him in the air. It says, blessed and holy is he that has part on the first resurrection. So that's what happens in the first resurrection. The rest of the dead are the ones who are in the second resurrection, and they don't live again till the 1,000 years are finished. And you read that in verse 3. It says there that the rest of the dead, if the righteous are the first ones raised, who's left? The wicked. So the rest of the dead don't live until the 1,000 years are finished.
0: Yeah, you know, that is an interesting verse. Verse 5, that phrase in particular says, but the rest of the dead did not live again until the 1,000 years are finished. This is the first resurrection. The first resurrection is not talking about those who didn't live again until the 1,000 years are finished. Actually, if you go back to verse 4, it's talking about those who live and reign with Christ for 1,000 years. And those are the ones who are resurrected in the first resurrection. So it's still talking about the first resurrection. And then it answers the question, well, what happens to the rest? Well, they're not going to live until the 1,000 years is finished. And then he finishes up on that thought of the first resurrection. So I know it's confusing in verse 5 in particular, but the phrase, the rest of the dead did not live again until the 1,000 years are finished, that's not connected with the first resurrection.
2: Yeah, Paul is just closing off his first thought by saying this is the first resurrection, meaning the ones who come forth in the
0: yeah, those who live and reign with Christ for 1,000 years.
2: Yep. Hey, we appreciate your question, David, and we have that website you'll enjoy. Also, we can send you our special offer for tonight.
0: That's right. It's talking about a colossal city in space. We also have I just thought of that now too, Pastor Doug. We do have a study guide that deals specifically with 1,000 years, the millennium, called 1,000 years of peace. And
2: That's
0: we can
2: right.
0: send that to you as well, David. The number to call is 800-835-6747. Ask for the study guide called 1,000 years of peace, and we'll be happy to send that to you. And then, of course, take a look at our new website, rapturetruth.com. We have Jamie listening in West Frankfort, Illinois. Jamie, welcome to the program.
4: Hello. Thank you for having me.
2: We're glad you called. And your question tonight.
4: Okay. So I'm almost there, but I've been struggling practically with all of the New Testament, everything that Apostle Paul

0: is teaching, and you may get this a lot for newcomers.
1: Yeah.
0: But Paul's teachings, I get there and I believe everything, and then I keep going into Paul's teachings, like in Hebrews chapter 8 through 10, Romans chapter 14, basically talking about, you know, when he got mad at the Jews for, you know, wanting the Gentiles to keep the laws to please God, and he just talks about all that quite a bit in the New Testament.
1: Yeah.
0: And I'm just trying to figure out where you guys come from on that. You know, how do you, what do you make of it? Because it's hard for me. Each time I read the New Testament, I keep thinking, well, we are free, and Christ is enough to not have to obey these commandments in that type of way.
1: All right. Well, let's see what we can cover here, Jamie. First of all, don't feel bad. Even the Apostle Peter said, sometimes Paul, and this is 2 Peter chapter 3, I think it starts with verse 15, sometimes Paul says things that are hard to understand. Knowing who Paul is writing to, a lot of what Paul is doing is he's dealing with the problem of the Jewish converts to Christianity, telling the new Gentile converts around the Roman Empire, you need to keep all these ceremonial laws. And Paul had to spend quite a bit of time saying, Jesus was the Lamb. We don't need the sacrificial system anymore. Circumcision was a covenant of Abraham promising that the seed, the Messiah, would come through his descendants. He said, that's not necessary because Jesus is the Lamb. Jesus fulfilled the seed of Abraham.
0: Right.
1: But that doesn't mean the Ten Commandments, which were given, they're for all men. And, you know, when God spoke his covenant, we're all saved based on the new covenant. And the old covenant was the Ten Commandments written on stone. The new covenant is the Ten Commandments written on the heart. But the law is still there. You know, Jesus made it pretty clear, thou shalt not commit adultery. Well, once you become a Christian, it's not suddenly okay to commit adultery.
0: Right.
1: And, you know, we can't lie, we can't steal, we shouldn't pray to idols. The New Testament is very clear on idolatry. John says, keep yourself from idols. So the Ten Commandments is called the moral law. Even, you know, way back in the days of Cain, when there was no Jew or no Gentile, murder was wrong, and God called murder a sin. And when Joseph was tempted to sleep with someone else's wife, he called it a sin. Adultery was a sin. And so those commandments are, you know, part of the law of love.
2: Yeah, you know, it's interesting. In the Old Testament, you know, Paul's talking about various laws in the Old Testament. The Old Testament law is divided up roughly into four categories. You have the moral law, as Pastor Doug mentioned, the Ten Commandments, which really define what sin is. Sin is the transgression of the law, the Ten Commandments. You also have the ceremonial law that had to do with the sacrificial system and certain services associated with the sanctuary. And all of those services and those laws pointed forward to Jesus. Then you have some health principles that we find in the Old Testament, which were given so that we could be healthy. God wants us to be, our bodies are the temple of the Holy Spirit, so we want to take care of these bodies. And then you have some civil law, which helped to govern the nation of Israel under theocracy. So when you look at those four clusters of law, the moral law is definitely binding today. The ceremonial law, which pointed forward to Christ, that was fulfilled when Jesus came. And that's sort of the burden of what Paul is saying. But there are health principles that are true today. And for those who follow those health principles, they live a healthy, stronger life. And then the civil laws, nations that follow those principles, typically tend to do better than those who don't. So those are the four mm-hmm. families of law that we find.
1: Yeah, and we, Jamie, you still there?
0: Yeah, I'm here.
1: We have
0: a lesson. I definitely believe all of that.
1: Yeah, we have a lesson we can send you on the law that we'll send you a free copy if you'd like that.
0: Yep.
1: So was your question when you talk about Paul's writings, was it principally about the law?
0: Yeah, it seems like I get there, and then it's almost like, okay, I know that we're not supposed to lie, but even if we're a believer and we don't keep these commandments, Christ is still enough to, I don't know.
1: Yeah, of course, if we sin, the Bible says if any man sin, we have an advocate with the Father. So if a believer sins, we repent, we tell the Lord we're sorry, we turn to Jesus and believe that he's forgiven us. Bible says
0: right.
1: If we confess, he is faithful and just to forgive us and cleanse us from all unrighteousness. But if we love the Lord, we should never feel good or comfortable about sinning.
0: Yep.
1: Yeah, because, you know, sin is what nailed Jesus to the cross, so that, of course, should pain us as well.
2: Yeah, just one
0: exactly.
2: additional thought on that. If you have a child that, you know, they're growing up and they're learning and they take something that they're not supposed to take, they steal, And then you confront them on the issue, and they say, oh, I'm sorry, and they realize the error of their ways, you're not going to kick them out. But if there is ongoing theft all the time and they keep stealing, well, that's evidence that there is a deeper problem that has to be dealt with. And so it is with the law of God. It's not the occasional time that we break God's commandment, but if we are looking for an excuse to continually break God's law, well, then that's evidence that there might be a deeper problem that has to do with the heart.
1: Mm-hmm. Yeah, we'll send you that free lesson that talks about the law of God. It's called Written in Stone, and it also talks about his love as well as his law.
2: The number to call is 800-835-6747. That is the resource phone number, and you can ask for that study guide called Written in Stone. We'll be happy to send that to you, Jamie, or anybody who calls and asks. Again, that's 800-835-6747. The phone line here to the studio with your Bible question is 800-463-7297. 800-463-7297. Let's see. Our next caller is Rita, listening from New York. New York. Rita, welcome to the program.
3: Hi. Yes, my question is on the Sabbath day.
1: Okay.
3: The Bible says the Sabbath, to remember the Sabbath day and keep it holy. And that day is what?
1: It says in the commandment, if you look in both, Genesis chapter 2 and in Exodus chapter 20, verse 8, it says that the seventh day God rested from all his work which he created and made. And so there's nothing that could be more clear and emphatic in the Bible that God says, I've blessed the seventh day, I hallowed it. So it's the seventh day, which is the Sabbath.
3: Which is Saturday, right?
1: Yeah, it's the same day that God gave to the Jewish nation.
3: Right. So why is it that you have most churchgoers on Sunday? Who changes to Sunday?
1: Well, that's a good question. Yeah, you can't find Bible evidence for that. Some people point to some meetings that evidently happened on the first day of the week, and they say this is proof of a new commandment. But there is no commandment you can point to in the Bible to keep the first day or the third day. The only commandment you can point to is to keep the seventh day holy. Now, we're not saved. Yeah, you know, we should worship God every day of the week, but not
3: right,
1: every day is a day of rest.
3: Bible, right, but the commandment says to remember the Sabbath day to keep it holy, and also in Revelation, it talks about we can't add or take anything away from the Bible. So
1: yeah, not
3: on
1: without
3: judgment day.
1: Right, without grave consequences anyway, trying to do that. And it even goes on to say, the beast power, if you look in Daniel chapter 7, 25, it says he will think to change times and laws. And so, sounds like you're on the right track. But now, of course, there's a lot of sincere Christians that go to church on the first day, and many of them, they call it the Lord's Day. And nowhere in the Bible does it say that the first day of the week is the Lord's Day. That's just sort of an assumption that's made. And, you know, we're not saying that people who have previously, you know, spent their Christian experience going to the church on Sunday are lost. But if you want to be biblically accurate, it's hard to prove any other day than the seventh day is the Sabbath.
2: You know, we do get a lot of questions on this, and it seems like there's a lot of Christians that are coming to a clear understanding on this question on the Sabbath. We have a website called sabbathtruth.com, mm-hmm. and it gets into some scriptural references. There are some videos there talking about this subject. And for anyone listening who wants to learn more about what about that fourth commandment that says, remember the Sabbath to keep it holy? What is that all about? Take a look at the website. It's just simply sabbathtruth.com. Sabbathtruth.com. A lot of great information.
1: Yeah, and Rita will be happy to send you. We have a special study guide on the Sabbath if you call Amazing Facts. It's the Lost Day of History.
2: That's right. The number to call is 800-835-6747. 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Ask for the study guide, The Lost Day of History. Our next call is James, and he's listening in Dallas, Texas. James, welcome to the program.
4: Yes. Hello.
1: Hi, James. Thanks for calling.
4: Yeah, my question is, well, in Revelation, when it talks about the last judgment, it says that those who were not found in the book of life were sent to the lake of fire. It gives me an indication that, as it reads, it sounds like that someone was found in the book of life at the last judgment. Is that right? Or,
1: well, yeah, you know, Moses prayed, and he said, Lord, if you won't forgive Israel, then take my name out of your book. So evidently, Moses' name is one of those who are written in the book of life, and evidence for that would be Moses actually appears to Jesus along with Elijah, so they're in the book of life because they're already in heaven. And so there are people whose names are written in the book of life. Now, in the Great White Throne Judgment, some people have their names entered into the book of life, and they can be excluded if they are found to be unfaithful. And in Revelation chapter 2 or 3, one of the messages to the seven churches, Jesus said something about taking their name from the book of life, speaking of a church that was unfaithful. So, yeah, people could have their names entered, and evidently, through persistent rebellion, it could be stricken from the book, so to speak. But, yeah, the names of the redeemed, I think, those who have reached out in faith through the ages to trusting in the blood of the Lamb. If you're in the Old Testament, they knew it was the Messiah that was coming. For us, it's the Messiah who came. We have our names entered in the book of life.
4: Okay. Yeah, I was wondering, being at the last judgment, that, well, of course, all believers have their name written there. I guess what I'm saying is, after the first judgment seat of Christ, all those who belong to Christ will be judged there. And in the way it reads for the last judgment is that there will be some, after the 7-year tribulation, there will be some that will be saved.
1: Well, Pastor Ross has a verse on that he's going to read you.
2: Yeah, you were talking about the names being blotted out of the book of life. Revelation chapter 3, verse 5, and this is the one that Pastor Doug was referring to. He says, "He who overcomes shall be clothed in white garment," talking about the redeemed, the saved. "I will not blot his name from the book of life, but I will confess his name before my Father, which is in heaven." So in heaven, there are different books. You've got a book of life, which those who are redeemed, their names are in the book. But you also have a book of iniquity, those who have done evil deeds and unrepentant.
1: Yeah, the works, it says we're judged according to our works. Yeah. So somewhere those works are recorded.
2: Sure, and they would be those evil works that the wicked have done. So, there is a record in heaven.
1: Yeah, and then there it says the judgment was set and the books were opened.
2: Yeah.
1: Now, I don't know if God uses a book made with a leather binding and a paper pulp. I mean, you know, exactly how the books are recorded in heaven may be different from what we have on earth. But there's a record is what God is saying.
2: That was their system of reckoning in those days.
1: Now, we do have a lesson we'll be happy to send you, James. It talks about facing the judge. And if you call the resource line, we'll send that to you for free.
2: The number again is 800-835-6747. That is the resource phone number. And you can ask for the study guide called Facing the Judge. It's talking about the judgment, how we can make sure our names remain in the Lamb's Book of Life. If you have a Bible question, the phone line here to the studio is 800-463-7297. 800-463-7297. With your Bible question, our next caller is Gary, listening in Arkansas. Gary, welcome to the program.
5: Good evening. How are y'all doing tonight?
1: Doing well.
5: My question has to deal with, I experienced a near-death experience in a surgery, and is there anywhere in the Bible where it shows that God showed people or someone what hell was like in order to get them to change their ways and to turn around and start serving him more?
1: Well, there's no scripture that says that God showed somebody hell, other than what John saw in Revelation. It is entirely possible that God could communicate personally to an individual about an experience in a dream. God could give a dream to someone to impress them. You have the experience where Paul says, "I knew a man who was caught up to the third heaven." And Paul's probably talking about himself. And he saw things that, he can't even talk about. So we don't even know what Paul saw when he was caught up to the third heaven. It was something between God and Paul. So God can give anybody a personal experience, but we must not base our theology upon a dream or an experience or a near-death experience a person may have on the operating table or following an accident. Because, I think we all know, all over the world, people have all kinds of dreams and experiences. And if our theology is based on everybody's dream, we got to base it on the Word of God. There needs to be a solid, unchanging source of truth. Otherwise, boy, we'll be carried around with every wind of doctrine. Everybody will be having dreams. Some will be real. Some will be manufactured.
5: Yeah, I understand that. Okay, well, thank you very much.
1: All right, good question. Appreciate that, Gary.
2: Our next call is Maureen, listening in New York. And we have Maureen. Welcome to the program.
6: Hello, can you hear me?
1: We can. Let's get started on your question, and we might have to take a break before we're done.
6: Oh, okay. Yes. What I would like to know is, I know it's from the New Testament, but I don't know what exact verse it is. It is appointed unto man once to die and then the judgment. My question is, what exactly is meant by appointed?
1: Well, that's meaning, and it's found in the book of Hebrews, that everybody is going to have to face death, and then in the resurrection, there's a judgment.
2: Yeah, that's Hebrews 9:27 is the verse.
1: Yep.
6: Okay.
1: Hey, I tell you what, Maureen, if you could hold on, when we come back after the break, we'll talk more about it. Thank you.

0: 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Bible Answers Live will return in a moment.
1: I love the quote, "The greatest want of the world is the want of men. Men who will stand for the right though the heavens fall." Yet studies are showing for several years now, the secular media and culture have sought to portray men as the family idiots. Sadly, respect for the role of fathers and husbands has reached an all-time low. So now, as the dispirited men abandon their roles of godly leadership, it's not surprising that we're experiencing a moral freefall in our country. That's why starting September 30, I'll be presenting a new program called Mighty Men of God. Using biblical principles, this encouraging four-part series will address how to be a loving father, faithful husband, and all-around man of God in the family, church, and nation.
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4: If you have a Bible question, as Pastor Doug mentioned, we do have some phone lines open. If you would like to get your question on the air, good time to give us a call right now. It's 800-463-7297. And just before the break, we were talking with Maureen in New York.
5: Maureen, you're back on the air. Yes.
6: Yes. It implies to me that our life, our death is predetermined by God.
5: Well, for, you know, 99.9999% of people, as that old adage says, few things are as certain as death and taxes. People grow old statistically, and we end up dying. And after that, the judgment. So Paul is saying this life is short, and during this life, we're deciding how we're going to spend eternity. Now, there'll be a short, there'll be a small exception. Of course, Elijah went to heaven in a fiery chariot. Enoch was translated without dying. It says he walked with God and God took him. And some will be alive when Jesus comes that will not die. It says we are transformed and caught up to meet the Lord in the air. That's 1 Thessalonians chapter 4. So are you troubled by the idea that we are predestined to die, most people?
6: It's not really predestined.
5: It's a consequence.
6: I'm just puzzled by that verse.
4: Yeah, I mean, it's not that God arbitrarily says you're going to die today and there's nothing you can do about it. Otherwise, why would he tell us to take care of our bodies and live healthy lives? Mm-hmm. But ultimately, everyone will die if Christ does not come before they die. So there is a day when our life will be over, our probation will close, and then Paul is saying the next thing is the judgment.
5: Yeah, and that's an appeal that Paul is making, that we could all prepare for what they call the day of the Lord, when eternal destinies will be awarded based on our faith in this life and if we've followed the Lord.
6: Okay, I think you've answered my question. I do thank you very much.
5: All right, thank you, Maureen. Appreciate your call, and look forward to hearing from you again.
4: We have Esther listening in Michigan. Esther, welcome to the program.
7: I have a question about what are the food that are okay to eat? Like, I mean meat. I'm referring to...
5: Yeah, so
7: what I heard and I'm not sure.
5: The Bible has a few passages. Of course, the original diet for man was a vegetarian diet. And then after that, after sin, God added vegetables. And then after the flood, the Lord said, you know, if you're going to eat meat, then make sure that you eat what they called the clean meats. There were some animals that principally were vegetarians, and their diet was a little safer. And God did not want us eating things that were scavengers. And, you know, there you've got things like skunks and dogs and pigs and vultures. So those things were declared unclean. Now, there's three rules. There's so many different animals. You say, well, you know, is there a big long list of animals? Well, some of them are listed in the book of Ezekiel. But there are three rules. The fish that were clean to eat needed two characteristics, fins and scales. If it had fins and scales, they were safe to eat. The animals or mammals, they needed to have a cloven hoof, a split hoof like a deer or a cow or a goat, and chew the cud. That's where they've got, you know, a very elaborate digestive system. They eat grass, they chew it up, they swallow it, and then they might re-chew it and then swallow it again. And they were clean among the animals. And among the birds, it was the foraging birds. Those are the birds like turkey and chicken and quail and dove, and they go around, they peck through seeds and bugs, and they forage. Not your birds of carrion or your raptors, they were unclean. And so science is pretty well established that if a person's going to eat meat, you're a lot better off eating the meats that God designated as safe or clean. By the way, it's also true that you could never offer an unclean animal in the sanctuary. That was considered an abomination. And our bodies are the temple of the Holy Spirit. So, hey, you know, Esther, we do have a book that talks about some of the health laws you'd find in the Bible. And I think it's called God's Free Health Plan. We'll send you a free copy.
4: 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We'll be happy to send that to you, Esther, or anyone who calls and asks. Our next caller is, let's see, we've got Holly on listening in Ontario. Holly, welcome to the program.
5: Holly, you there? Hi, thank you for calling and your question tonight.
8: I want to know what,
5: Is it blasphemy?
8: Yes, what does blasphemy mean against the Holy Spirit?
5: Yeah, blasphemy is when a person speaks something that is considered sacrilegious. They're putting themselves in the place of God or putting someone else in the place of God, and that was called blasphemous. Blasphemy against the Holy Spirit, and the reason many people ask this question is because it says it's the one sin that cannot be forgiven, is when a person basically puts themselves in the place of God and they refuse to listen to the Holy Spirit when God's Spirit brings conviction. And if we continue to grieve away the Holy Spirit is the person of the Godhead that is instrumental in softening our hearts and leading us to God. And if we resist that, there's nothing God can do to save us. That's why it's a sin that can't be forgiven, because it's a sin we refuse to repent of. You still there?
8: Yeah.
5: You know, we do have a book, Holly. We'll be happy to send you a free copy about what is the unpardonable sin. Are you worried that you've committed that sin?
8: No, I'm just wondering because I have a Bible and it's an NIV and it's different from
5: sometimes a little harder to understand, maybe, huh?
8: Yeah.
5: You know, one of the versions that I like, I think Pastor Ross uses frequently, is called the New King James Version. Of course, we love the King James Version. New King James is a little more modern English, but it's pretty much the same.

0: translations, so it's going to be familiar. Some of the translations are, you know, they became very creative, and some of the verses don't even sound the same when they translated it from the original. So you might find that it's easier to understand in one of those translations like the King James or the New King James. Hey, appreciate your call. We do have a book that talks about what is the unpardonable sin, and it's called Beyond Mercy.
1: The number to call is 800-835-6747. You can ask for the book entitled Beyond Mercy, and we'll be happy to send it out to you, Holly, or anybody who calls and asks. Again, that number is 800-835-6747. And the phone line here to the studio, if you have a Bible question, is 800-463-7297. We have Sabra listening from New York. Sabra, welcome to the program.
2: Oh, yes. Hi, Pastor Doug and Pastor Sean. Thanks for taking my call. My question is, I just got baptized over a month ago, and I've been, I've had the experience of joy and peace and all the happy stuff, and now it seems like I'm struggling with knowing when God is leading me or not, or if I'm doing my own works, and I'm also having a difficulty judging others, and I'm trying, how do I not judge others, and when do I speak to them, and when do I not, and I'm just all over the place.
0: Well, first of all, congratulations, and you'll never regret the decision to come to Jesus. Do not be discouraged if there are challenges and temptations and questions. Jesus had the devil come to him after his baptism to get him to doubt his faith. You remember in the wilderness, Christ was tempted after his baptism. So sometimes we are attacked and there's some confusion. Don't just hang on and you'll get through the rapids and there'll be calm water again. In each case, now first of all, the Bible doesn't say it's never right to judge. Even Jesus said, when you judge, use a righteous judgment. We shouldn't judge and condemn people, but God wants us to use good judgment. And Paul even said to the Corinthian church, he said, look, you're going to judge angels. Can't you judge small matters? So when there was disputes among the members, Paul said the church should judge those things and not take it to secular courts. So it's not wrong to use judgment. You always want to pray that you'll have grace and do it like Jesus would. Now, what was your other question you were asking?
2: I want to make sure that I'm being, how can I know that God is leading me and I'm not doing my own works?
0: Well, you may not always feel that, you know, the Holy Spirit has a leash on you. But as long as you're asking those questions, it means you're sensitive to the Spirit, which is very good. Measure what you're doing by the Word. You will have the inner voice of the Spirit, and the Bible talks about that. Get Christian counsel. When you have Christians and you can talk to them, and in the multitude of Christian counsel, there's safety. And look for the providence of how God leads you. God will sometimes, you'll see him intervene in your life in amazing ways. Doors will open and doors will close. And if you say, Lord, I'm willing to do your will, he'll guide you.
1: You know, we have a book that I think you'll find very helpful. It's called Determining the Will of God, and it deals with this very subject. What are some of the things we ought to look for in order to know, is this what God wants me to do? And I have some great principles there. And we'll be happy to send this to you, Sabre, if you just give us a call on our resource phone number and ask for the book called Determining the Will of God. The number to call is 800-835-6747, 800-835-6747. Ask for the book Determining the Will of God, and we'll be happy to send it to you or anybody who calls and asks.
0: Amen.
1: Our next call is John listening from San Diego. John, welcome to the program.
3: Hello, Pastor. You there?
0: We are. Thank you for calling, John.
3: Yeah, I've been enjoying the show for a little over a year. Appreciate it. I have a lot of fun listening to it and I learn a lot. I'm a longtime Christian, and I just had one question that seems to keep popping back into my mind every once in a while, and it is, what is the meaning of the verse, be still and know that I am God? Is that verse meant for individual Christians or individual people, or was it meant in a context in some biblical narrative that really doesn't pertain to people in this day and age?
0: Well, no, I think it applies to every believer, and you find that in Psalm 46, verse 10, if I'm not mistaken. But
3: yes.
0: You also can look, for instance, in Psalm 4:4, and David says there, meditate within your heart on your bed and be still. Being still means don't be anxious. It's like Jesus said, fear not. Paul says, be anxious about nothing. When the children of Israel were at the Red Sea, God said, stand still and see the salvation of the Lord. And so sometimes God just basically said, look, I'm in charge. I'll take care of you. Trust me. And so this appeal of being still meant be at peace. Trust me. You know, it's what Jesus did to the storm. He said, be still, be at peace, and the storm calmed down.
1: You know, the Bible also says, be anxious for nothing, meaning that we ought to take all of our cares and place it before the Lord in prayer, and then trust in his leading and his providence.
0: Mm-hmm.
3: Yes, I like that. It's almost like a meditation of sorts, and I've done it in at times, and I do get a certain peace, almost like I'm letting God catch up with me in my hectic life, you know.
0: You know, someone told me once, I've not done the count myself, but I believe it's true. I think it was Dwight Moody counted that there are 365 times in the Bible when the Lord says, be peace or be at peace and or fear not. And the God doesn't want us to live in fear or anxiety or stress. And, you know, often angels showed up and people were terrified and they said, peace. Even when Jesus came into the world, the angels said, peace and goodwill. And so there in Psalms 46, be still and know that I'm God. Be at peace. And God is not wringing his hands wondering what he's going to do. He is 100% in control, and he's not anxious about anything. He doesn't want us to be. Hey, thank you very much, John, for your question. And don't know if we don't really have a book on...
1: Well, you know, determining the will of God might be helpful as well, because it does talk about how do we... have that peace in our heart when we are trusting in the Lord to lead. The number to call for that free resource is 800-835-6747. You can ask for the book called Determining the Will of God. Our next caller is Marty, listening from Savannah in Tennessee. Marty, welcome to the program.
4: Hey, how are you tonight?
0: Doing well. How can we help you?
4: Oh, good, good. I have a question for you here. My question is, it says in the New Testament that, my question is on baptism.
0: Yeah,
4: and it says that he that believeth and is baptized shall be saved. And then it also states further on that, call upon the name of the Lord and you shall be saved. So I just have a little confusion with that. Do you think you might be able to clarify that up for me?
0: Yeah, well, are you wondering what the criteria for salvation is?
4: Well, is baptism part of the plan of salvation?
0: Well, certainly baptism is part of the plan. I mean, the last words of Jesus were, go teach and baptize. And when the disciples, or when the people of Israel said to the disciples, what do we do? They said, repent and be baptized, every one of you. And of course, it's in John chapter 3, he that is born of the water and the Spirit. Unless you're born of the water and the Spirit, you cannot enter the kingdom of heaven. It's very important. So now, Jesus isn't saying there'll be nobody in heaven unless they were baptized, because that would, you know, eliminate a lot of Old Testament characters. But baptism is as important to a Christian as a wedding is to a marriage. Baptism is the ceremony, it is the rite, it's the covenant in which we're publicly saying we accept this forgiveness of Jesus' sins and want our sins washed away. But there'll be people in heaven, like the thief on the cross, who could not be baptized, and of course, you know, Christ will give him credit for his baptism. Jesus was not baptized for his sin. He was baptized as an example for us. So, baptism is important. It is not that you have to be baptized. You can't be saved. But if you are saved, you'll want to be baptized because the Lord commands it.
1: We have a book called Baptism, Is It Really Necessary? And
0: perfect,
1: it gets to this very subject, and I think you'll find this interesting, Marty. Again, if you'd like to receive this book, just call us on our resource phone number, and that number is 800-835-6747. We'll be happy to send you the book. You can also read it for free online at the Amazing Facts website, just amazingfacts.org.
0: Amen. Thank you, Marty.
1: Our next caller is Nelson, listening from Washington State. Nelson, welcome to the program.
5: Hello, how are you?
0: Good. Thank you for calling.
5: Yes, thank you for having me. I have a question. I was reading the Bible, and I read the verse that says, basically, one Lord, one faith, one baptism.
0: Mm-hmm.
5: So that got me thinking, why are there so many churches if there's supposed to be just one faith, one Lord, one baptism?
0: Yeah, the Lord only wants one Lord, one faith, one baptism. Matter of fact, in John 17, Jesus said in his prayer, all men will know you're my disciples by your love for one another. Well, if you were the devil and you heard Jesus say that, you'd think, well, if everybody's going to believe by their unity, I'll try and divide them as much as I can. And there is no religion in the world that has more different fragments and divisions than Christianity, by far. I mean, there are a lot of divisions in Hinduism, and there's many divisions in Islam. But Christianity takes the cake. There are like 1,000 different denominations, and so are sects. And that doesn't mean there isn't a truth out there. And many of the churches would overlap on the primary teachings of the Bible. But in the devil's been, you know, the best way to hide a diamond is if you throw it in a pile of broken glass. And the devil is trying to hide the diamond of truth that Christ gave to his people by fragmenting it and hiding it amongst a bunch of counterfeits. So it's hard to spot. So, yeah, unfortunately, there are a lot of divisions of Christianity, but that doesn't mean there's only one. There is one truth, one Lord, one faith, one baptism.
1: You know, we do have a book called The Search for the True Church, really dealing with some biblical principles. When we're looking for a church, what are some of the guidelines that the Bible gives? We'll be happy to send this to you, Nelson, or anybody wanting to learn more about this. The number to call is 800-835-6747. You can ask for the book called The Search for the True Church. Again, that number is 800-835-6747. Our next call is Dominique, listening from New York. Dominique, you're on the air.
6: Yes, thank you, Pastor Doug, for doing what you do.
0: Well, thank you for calling.
6: My question is, in view of God's omniscience, and this is a question to you, do you think that he could have done or he could do a better job of making himself known and what he wants?
0: Since you say omniscience is his all-knowing, you also could say God's omnipotence, but obviously I'm not going to say, God, I've got some advice for you. There you've got the creature telling the creator how to run things, and that would kind of be backwards.
6: All right, I know it is.
0: There's reasons. Mankind has sort of separated himself from God, and the Bible promises that if you search for me, you'll find me if you search for me with all your heart. God wants us to love him. He wants us to want him. This world has, for the most part, rejected God, and the devil sort of has hijacked the planet. But Jesus came into the world. God was in Christ, reconciling the world to himself. The Lord wants to save as many as he can. And so, if we want to see God, you know, you can sometimes see the Lord in a newborn baby or in a beautiful sunset or in the things of nature, and the evidence for God is everywhere. So I think he is making himself known.
6: In other words, couldn't he do a better job?
0: Could God do a better job?
6: Yes, of making himself known and what he wants, so that we wouldn't have unbelievers.
0: Well, I believe that God doesn't want to force anybody to believe in him. And if he wanted to, you know, the Lord could suddenly appear in the heavens. And from what I read in the Bible, if God appeared to us right now in his unveiled glory, we could not handle it. And that's why Jesus came into the world, so that he could reveal God to us, veiled in humanity, so we could say, what is God like? Who is he? And Jesus said, if you've seen me, you've seen the Father. He came to show us what God is like. And, you know, in the Bible, we've got the record of his life and his love for us, and it's pretty clear who Christ is and what he's like. So, I would never say God could do a better job. I'm sure in our minds we could imagine the Lord doing something like that. But that's why we've got to be careful, because in the last days, I think the devil's going to try to impersonate God. And if our faith is not in the Word, we'll fall for the counterfeit.
1: You know, Jesus, when he was here on the earth, he performed all kinds of miracles, even raising the dead. And yet that didn't convince those who were just stubbornly refusing to believe. I'm thinking of the religious leaders in particular. Jesus said they won't believe even if someone was raised from the dead. And of course, he did raise people from the dead, and they still didn't change. So even if God was to do something, you know, extraordinary to reveal himself, those who refuse to believe will still refuse to believe.
0: Yeah. Well, friends, you hear the music coming up. We're going to be wrapping the program in a little bit, but don't go away, because following this announcement, we do have another amazing fact for you. So stand by, and don't forget also, there's a lot more you can see at the website, which is simply amazingfacts.org. 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
8: I love the quote, "The greatest want of the world is the want of men, men who will stand for the right though the heavens fall." 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
8: Have you ever heard a mouse howl like a wolf? Well, what would you expect would happen when a creature changes its destiny from the hapless prey to mighty predator? From the outside, they look very much like just an oversized field mouse. Cute brown fur, white on the underbelly, nice little beady eyes. But that's where the similarities stop. Grasshopper mice are very unusual, making them the objects of great interest for animal researchers. These furry little creatures are found in the harsh deserts of North America. They're very territorial in nature, and they will monopolize and fend off 25 acres. They don't build their own homes, but sort of confiscate the burrows in the homes of other creatures. They're not called grasshopper mice because they hop around, but it's because they eat a lot of grasshoppers. In fact, scientists have discovered grasshopper mice are the only mice that are purely carnivorous. They hunt much like cats or weasels, stalking their prey in a predatory fashion, and when they pounce, they are ferocious, sometimes even taking on snakes and scorpions and centipedes. When a grasshopper mouse gets into a fierce battle with a snake or a scorpion or a centipede, they may be bit or stung several times. But what is amazing to researchers is they've noticed when they are bitten, they somehow shake it off because they convert the toxin and the venom to painkiller. I think you can understand why this information would be of special interest to scientists that are trying to discover new ways for people to deal with chronic pain. One of the most intriguing characteristics of these little creatures is when they're defending their territory or celebrating a victory over some adversary, they'll throw back their head and let out this earth-shaking howl. It's a mousy howl. Check it out. The grasshopper mouse is not the only member of creation that can survive encounters with venomous predators. In Luke 10:19, it says, "Behold, I will give you authority to trample on serpents and scorpions and over all the power of the enemy. Nothing will by any means hurt you." We don't have to be the biggest and the strongest to defeat our enemy and let out that victory roar. When God called David to be king, no human would have guessed that he had it in him. He was young and insignificant. From the outside, he looked like there was no greatness in him. But when God looked at his heart, he saw courage, humility, compassion, and love. David wasn't perfect, and he made mistakes. But through God's power, he was able to conquer giants. Friend, God does not intend that you live out the rest of your life cowering and trembling like a little field mouse. If God can take the grasshopper mouse and give him courage so that he fights snakes and scorpions and centipedes, if God can put in the heart of David the courage to fight giants like Goliath, then he can give you that same courage. The scriptures say God has not given you the spirit of fear, but of power, love, and a sound mind. And you can have that peace in your heart when you invite the Prince of Peace in your heart. Why don't you do that right now? over 50 years, Amazing Facts has shared the wonderful news of salvation and provided millions of Bible resources to people all over the world. We've built churches in India, proclaimed God's Word in China, and have sent free Bible studies around the globe. 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
11: When Israel went out of Egypt, the house of Jacob from a people of strange language, Judah was his sanctuary and Israel his dominion. The sea saw it and fled. Jordan was driven back. The mountains skipped like rams and the little hills like lambs. What ailed thee, O thou sea, that thou fleddest? Thou Jordan, that thou wast driven back? Ye mountains, that ye skipped like rams, and ye little hills like lambs. Tremble, thou earth, at the presence of the Lord, at the presence of the God of Jacob, which turned the rock into a standing water, the flint into a fountain of waters.
10: And it came to pass that, as he was praying in a certain place, when he ceased, one of his disciples said unto him,
12: Lord, teach us to pray, as John also taught his disciples.
10: And he said unto them,
13: When ye pray, say, Our Father which art in heaven, hallowed be thy name. Thy kingdom come, thy will be done, as in heaven so in earth. 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For we also forgive every one that is indebted to us. And lead us not into temptation, but deliver us from evil.
14: I am the way, the truth, and the life. No man cometh unto the Father but by me.
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17: Now a look at your morning weather on North Lake County Christian Radio. Partly sunny today with a high near 96 and lows around 76. Partly sunny with thunderstorms tomorrow with a high of 95 and lows around 76. For your Thursday, mostly cloudy with thunderstorms with a high near 93 and lows around 75. And for Friday, partly sunny with thunderstorms with a high near 95 and lows around 75. That's your morning weather on North Lake County Christian Radio.
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21: 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The title of today's message is, Who's Got the Power? 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
2: Matthew 27, verse 17. The Bible says, So when they had gathered, Pilate said to them, Whom do you want me to release for you? Barabbas or Jesus who is called Christ? For he knew that it was out of what? Envy that they had delivered him up. Besides, while he was sitting on the judgment seat, his wife sent word to him, Have nothing to do with that righteous man. For I have suffered much over him today in a dream. Now the chief priests and the elders persuaded the people to ask for Barabbas and destroy Jesus. The governor again said to them, Which of the two do you want me to release for you? And they said, Barabbas. Pilate said to them, Then what shall I do with Jesus who is called Christ? They all said, Let him be crucified. And he said, Why? What evil has he done? And they shouted all the more, Let him be crucified. May God add a blessing to the reading of his word today. My message this morning, Who's Got the Power? Who's Got the Power? Pilate was one of the most interesting, spineless human beings that the scripture speaks about. He was the governor appointed by Rome. He had been awakened from his sleep to deal with this problem of a prisoner called Jesus. As he made his way to the judgment hall, he was annoyed, half asleep. He purposed in his heart to dispose of this matter as quickly as possible. Brothers and sisters, the guilt or innocence of this detainee was not nearly as important to Pilate as the sleep of which he was being deprived. Pilate sat in his chair, lifted his sleepy head to observe this man for whom the Jewish ecclesiastical authorities were demanding a hasty verdict. The priests seemed fretful, anxious. They wanted him summarily tried and punished. They knew Pilate to be weak, vacillating, and indecisive. And as usual, Pilate expected the prisoner to be nervous, apprehensive. But when his eyes locked,

0: to be careful in this matter.
1: Mm-hmm. All right.
0: Okay. He determined that as tired as he was, he was going to take the time to hear the charges upon which Jesus was arraigned. Who is this man, said Pilate, and why have you brought him to me? Mm-hmm. What are the charges? What accusations bring ye against this man? Mm-hmm.

0: said Pilate. What are the charges? The priest did not reply to Pilate's query with any specifics because they knew they were unable to substantiate and validate the charges against Jesus. Well, what could they say? Well, he healed some people. He fed 5,000 from loaves and fishes. He walked on water. He raised people from the dead. What could they say? He turned water into wine. He made a lame man walk. He made the blind to see, the deaf to hear. What could they say? What are the charges? Is that all you got? Said Pilate. In their curt reply to Pilate, the priest showed clearly they had no sympathy for Pilate's sudden desire to be fair. So the Lord says, they said, when we bring you a criminal that we deem worthy of death, what right have you to question us about the legitimacy of the charges? Pilate dispensed with these miserable preliminaries. Sign this death warrant. We have already sanctioned and confirmed that he's guilty.
1: Lord Jesus.
0: They knew that to Pilate, the life of a detainee was of modest consequence, not nearly as important as his sleep. And they hadn't factored in the countenance of Jesus, though. Oh, they hadn't factored in what Pilate would see when he gazed upon the face of Christ. Pilate knew that there was something impressive about something in the way he moved.
1: All right.
0: With every glance of his eye, there was an explosion of humility. As Pilate looked at Jesus, he began to hear, can you imagine looking into the face of Christ and echoing in your brain is the voice of conscience saying, be careful.
1: Be careful. Yes, sir.
0: Woo! Be careful. Looking into the eyes of Christ and your conscience is sounding an alarm, be thorough.
1: All right.
0: Be sensible. Be prudent. Don't be hasty, Pilate. Your soul is hanging in the balance, Pilate. Pilate, be... Oh, you're not listening to me. Looking into the face of Christ and your conscience is saying, you better be meticulous. You better be careful. Your salvation depends upon it. Finally, Pilate spoke up. Gentlemen of the clergy, if your sentence is sufficient, if your verdict is adequate, why do you need me? What you need me for? Why are you bringing him to me? Judge him according to your law. Well, church, Pilate, said the priest, we passed judgment already, but we need your signature to make our ruling lawful. So what is your sentence? Asked Pilate. Death, they said. But it is not lawful for us to put any man to death. Only Rome can do that. Pilate, he's guilty. Come on, impose the sentence. We'll take responsibility for his death. Pilate said, now, I know I've looked the other way before. I know I haven't in times past. I haven't asked a lot of questions, but it's got to be different.
1: That's right.
0: Oh, you listen to me.
1: Yeah.
0: It's going to be different. I'm requiring you this time to state clearly the charges. Well, the priest said he's an insurrectionist. He's one who is in opposition to the Roman government. He calls himself a king. And you know there can be no other king but Caesar. But gentlemen of the clergy, this man does not look like he's capable of violence. He does not look like a saboteur. Turning to Jesus, Pilate said, come on, are you the king of the Jews? Jesus answered, you've said it. And as Jesus spoke, his face lit up like sunlight. You've said it.
1: Yes, sir. Yes, sir.
0: See there, said the priest. He didn't deny it. Church, the crowd started shouting, crucify him. Pilate said to Jesus, what have you to say for yourself? Jesus, the servant of the Lord, tells us, the Bible tells us, answereth thou nothing? Said Pilate. He spoke not a word.

0: were. Behold, said Pilate, look how all these things that they witness against you. Aren't you going to speak up for yourself? Jesus stood there facing rudeness and abuse with no word of revenge or reprisal. You know, some people when they've been done wrong, any little dig they can get in. Yeah. Are you with me?
1: Yeah.
0: You ever had a boss walk by you and just whisper, "You want your job?
1: Well.
0: You want to keep your job?
1: Well."
0: Jesus stood there. He didn't even say anything, and his silence spoke volumes. Wait a minute, said Pilate to Jesus. Don't you want to save your life? Church, Pilate then made what he thought was a bold psychological move. So he took Jesus off to the side by himself. He said, let me talk to you privately.
1: Yeah.
0: Now between us, tell me, are you the king of the Jews?
1: Well.
0: Listen, I love the way the old English said it. Sayest thou this thing or of thyself? Or did others tell it of thee? In other words, said Pilate, is this what you call yourself? Or is this what others call you?
1: Yes.
0: You said it, said
1: Jesus. Yeah.
0: In other words, when you read the context, Jesus was saying, Pilate, be careful. The Holy Spirit is speaking to you. But am I a Jew, said Pilate. I know nothing of your religious squabbles. Your own nation, your chief priests, had delivered you unto me. What hast thou done? Pilate, ask them.
1: All right.
0: Don't ask me.
1: Yeah.
0: My kingdom is not of this world.
1: Yeah. Lord, have mercy.
0: If it were of this world, then would my servants fight to deliver me. But art thou a king then?
1: Yeah.
0: Thou sayest that I'm a king.
1: Well, it's all right.
0: I say, to this end was I born, and for this cause came I into the world, that I should bear witness unto the truth, and that everyone that is of the truth heareth my voice. Church Pilate's mind was messed up, baffled, confused. What is truth? Finally, frustrated, Pilate went before the Jews saying, I find no fault in this man. The crowd went crazy. Well, we're going to appeal this to Rome. We're going to take this to the high court, Supreme Court. We're going to take this all the way up. Because he will hear about us. He'll hear from us about this situation. Well, Pilate got nervous when they start talking about Caesar. Start talking about, I'm going to take this to your supervisor.
1: My Lord.
0: So he sent Jesus over to Herod.
1: Yeah.
0: If you are the Son of God, said Herod, work a miracle. Jesus said, not a word. Oh, stay with me this morning. Herod became annoyed by the silence of Jesus. He refused to authorize the conviction, and he sent him back to Pilate. Meanwhile, that night, God sent an angel to Pilate's wife. In a dream, she saw Jesus on trial. She saw him bound like a criminal. She saw Herod and his soldiers pushing him around. She heard the priests and the rulers accusing him. She heard them say, by our law, he ought to die. She saw her husband authorize Jesus to be whipped and scourged, even after he had said, I find no fault in this man. She saw him give Jesus to be crucified, her husband. Are you with me, wives? She saw the cross lifted to Calvary. That angel was working on her mind. She saw the earth wrapped in darkness, heard him cry out, it is finished. In her dream, she saw Jesus coming on a cloudy chariot. She saw him coming in clouds of glory. She saw the earth begin to rock and reel. She saw that all who had crucified him began running from his presence. And so she got up, sat up in bed, demanded a pen, wrote out a memo. To the messenger to deliver to Pilate. The messenger ran to the judgment hall, pressed his way through the crowd, put it in Pilate's hand. Pilate opened it up, this memo from his wife. It said, have nothing to do with this righteous man.
1: Praise God. Amen.
0: Brothers,
1: yes, sir.
0: God put your wives in your life to help you.

0: Yes, sir. Yes, sir.
1: And there will be times when your wife will come over to you and say, have nothing to do with that man.
0: That's right. That's right.
2: Yes.
0: Yes, sir.
1: You know I'm right.
0: Yes, sir.
1: Sometimes you'll say, have nothing to do with that woman.
0: That's right. That's right.
1: And you better listen. Huh? You're not going to believe what I saw in my dream, Pilate. Have nothing to do with this just man. Whom will ye that I release? Said Pilate, Barabbas or Jesus? Away with him. Release us unto us, Barabbas. Why, said Pilate, what evil hath he done? Crucify him. Louder and louder they shouted. The Bible says they then clothed him with purple, plaited a crown of thorns, put it upon his head, began to salute him. Spat upon him, bowed down in mockery before him, struck the crown of thorns upon his brow with a reed, forcing the thorns into his temples, and sending the blood trickling down his face and beard. Satan became enraged as he saw that with all the abuse, Jesus never said a word. Satan got mad. Pilate finally said to Jesus, who are you? Who are you? Where have you come from? Angry at his silence, Pilate finally said, so you're not going to speak to me, huh? That's my translation. Knowest thou not that I have the power to crucify you? Knowest thou not that I have the power to release you? Oh, well, after all that silence, Jesus finally spoke up, challenged the statement of Pilate. Pilate, I've been patient with you, but you've gone too far. What did you say? You got what? Power? Let's talk about power. Who do you know that can create a universe? You want to talk about power? Hearken unto me, O Jacob and Israel. I am the first and the last. There is none else. Mine hand hath laid the foundation of the earth. You want to talk about power? Jesus answered Pilate, thou couldest have no power against me except it were given you from above. Jesus was saying, Pilate, the power you have over me, I gave it to you. You want to talk about power? I can't imagine that Pilate must have heard. You listening to me. Pilate, in that moment, Jesus said, you want to talk about power? In those few words, Pilate was hearing so much more. He was hearing the same kind of thing that God was explaining to Job when he said, if you got your Bible, you can turn to it. Job 38, God was saying, you want to talk about power? Where were you when I created the world? Who decided how large this earth was going to be? How were the foundations of the oceans decided on? Have you ever brought a day into being?
0: Come on now. Yes, sir.
1: Have you ever given the morning orders?
0: Yes, sir. Yes, sir.
1: You want to talk about power?
0: Yeah.
1: Have you ever visited the springs of the seas? You know where the ocean comes from.
0: Everything.
1: Do you have any idea how big this universe is? You want to talk about power?
0: Yeah.
1: Have you ever visited the snowstorm? Have you ever seen where the hail comes from? I hold it in my storehouse for wars. I can handle any army you've got with hail.
0: Yes, sir. Yes, sir.
1: You want to talk about power? One time Napoleon went up to fight Russia. And somebody said to him, every time somebody goes in to fight Russia, they get beaten. Russia must have some powerful generals.
0: All right.
1: And one general said, yeah, General January and General February. You want to talk about power?
0: Yeah.
1: Can you keep the stars going in the right direction?
0: Yes, sir.
1: Can you keep Orion in its place?
0: Oh.
1: Can you make a brighter day or a darker night?
0: Yeah.
1: Can you pull the stars from their sockets?
0: Yeah.
1: roll the clock of time backwards. You want to talk about power? Where were you when the Spirit of God brooded upon the face of the deep? The one who gave you power, boundaries cannot contain him. Heights are not above him. Depths are not below him. The march of the ages do not weary him. Time does not age him. You want to talk about power? You got power to release me?
2: Hello.
1: Nouns can't capture who he is.
2: Yeah, now.
1: Verbs can't explain what he can do.
2: Yeah, yes, sir.
1: Adjectives can't describe him.
2: Yes, sir.
1: And you want to talk about power?
2: Yeah. Lord have mercy.
1: All nations are subject to him. No power on earth can dethrone him. No king on earth is equal to him. No prince on earth is like him. You want to talk about power? John 19:12. Look at it. After he heard the speech on power, when Jesus said, every bit of power you got, I gave you. The Bible says in John 19:12, and from thenceforth, Pilate tried his best to release him.
2: Yes, sir.
1: Woo! And then Matthew 27 verse 24, when Pilate saw that he could prevail nothing, he took water, washed his hands, said, I am innocent of the blood of this just man. And then verse 25, then answered all the people and said, what? His blood be on us and our children. You know, we live in a world that tells us every day that we've got all the power. You know that song says, you got the power? We're told that we got all the power we need if we just look inside of ourselves. We're told everything we need to face life is available from our storehouse of power. Today, somebody here needs to plug into another source of power. And I came to tell you, Jesus is the only power source.
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6: This is Moms on Break. Hi, and welcome back to Moms on Break. I regret to say that my co-host Megan is not going to be joining me today. She has had an illness and is recovering, so please pray for her. But I am excited to announce that I have a guest with me today. It's my cousin, Alicia Trott, and she won't want me to say this, but I do believe she's overqualified for our topic today. She has done an amazing amount of exercise, and that's our topic for today, is exercising for moms and kids. And, oh my, I don't even think I could cover it all, Alicia. Are you with me? Can you hear us?
7: Oh, yeah. I can hear you.
6: I'm excited Hello. To have you join today, Alicia. You inspire me in every way with exercise. And you've done, marathons, triathlons. You've done an Ironman or more than one. And but I would say that you would say as well, your biggest claim to fame is that you're a wife and a devoted mother, and you have a passion to instill exercise in your kids and your family, and you make it a part of your daily life. And that's what we just want to kind of get into your mind. I know you have a graduate degree in kinesiology, which is a fancy way of saying exercise science, mm-hmm. and you know a lot about all of this, but break it down into the simplest form for us as moms to be inspired to exercise, because we're busy and we're tired and we don't always have the energy for that. So we're anxious to get some ideas from you today.
7: Very true. I'm a mom of three, and currently I have an 11-year-old, an 8-year-old, and a 4-year-old. And I understand the depths of childhood and how exhausting it is, and equally rewarding. I understand, you know, a typical day in a mom's life, it's overwhelming. It's full of to-do lists, diapers to change, sheets to change, groceries, laundry, house, bills.
6: Absolutely.
7: I get that. It is so hard. But finding the time to take care of your own personal needs is so important. And equally tough.
6: To be a good mom.
7: Yes. Mm-hmm. Yes. Exactly. You have so many things on your shoulders and so many hats that you wear throughout the day. And it's hard to take care of yourself sometimes.
6: Mm-hmm.
7: In my personal opinion, time with God, water, and exercise are vital to the start of my day.
6: Mm-hmm. Amen.
7: I am a morning exerciser, and I'm a firm believer in it. I totally understand, because my husband is not a morning person, that mornings can be hard for some people.
6: Mm-hmm.
7: And it doesn't have to happen in the morning, so that's okay. But if you can make it a habit in the morning, I definitely strongly suggest that, and we'll kind of tap into that more in just a little bit.
6: Mm-hmm.
7: But being, you know, a mom, a wife, a friend, I find that God and water and exercise make me better at all of those.
6: Amen.
7: But how in the world can we fit exercise into our schedules? You know, we can find many excuses as well as lack of time. It's mm-hmm. it's very hard. But you know, there's ways to do it, and we don't have to do 30 to 40 minute blocks of time either. There's
6: mm-hmm.
7: a lot of different creative ways to do it.
6: Mm-hmm.
7: Remember to be forgiving with yourself and to be very flexible,
6: mm-hmm.
7: very flexible. So some of the suggestions I have are to make it a family affair.
6: Mm.
7: Pursuing health and lifestyle with your kids is going to set a great precedent with them. And you're also going to be spending quality time with them.
6: Mm-hmm.
7: So a suggestion would be to make it a habit to go for a walk together as a family after supper every day that you can. This time will add up, and it will become very important to your children as well. They'll look forward to it.
6: Mm-hmm. Mm-hmm.
7: You know, if it works better for you to do that after breakfast, that works. If it's supper, that works.
6: Yeah, and it's building in them the habit that you want them to have for their life.
7: Correct. Mm-hmm. Absolutely.
6: And moms, grab a pen. These are awesome ideas that we need to have right nearby to remind us. So grab a pen as we write these ideas.
7: Just some fun little ideas. You know, and something else you can do is like a babysitting exchange with another mom. If you have a friend that is also trying to figure out ways to exercise, and they too will have children, if you could meet together at a mutual spot or each other's houses and just take turns watching the kids for 30 minutes, even if you did that once a week, it's going to add up.
6: Mm-hmm.
7: If you can do it twice a week, that's great.
6: Mm-hmm.
7: When you take your kids to the playground, don't sit on the bench and walk. Mm. When they run with them.
6: Good
7: when
6: idea.
7: They skip with them.
6: Mm-hmm.
7: Do tricep dips on the bench and incline push-ups. But move with them while they're there.
6: Mm-hmm.
7: And the kids will love it. They'll think you're the coolest mom ever.
6: Sure. They're spending time, quality time with them.
7: For sure. For sure. Making space at home. And it doesn't need to be a big fancy gym with all kinds of equipment. You can you can gain a lot of benefits with just a mat or a comfortable spot on carpet somewhere in your house, using your own body weight. There's endless ideas if you have internet to find great exercises that you can do in one room with just your body weight. It's wonderful.
6: Mm-hmm.
7: Other things, some biggest advice that I would have for you, though, is to seriously block out time in your daily schedule.
6: Mm-hmm.
7: We do that for appointments. We do that for social reasons. But if you could find time in your schedule that's non-negotiable to spend doing some type of exercise.
6: They say we make time for what we want to. It's so true. It's so true.
7: Correct.
6: If we want to bad enough, we can make time for exercise as well.
7: That's right. And man, I find as I'm aging, it's almost becoming necessary. Strength training, becoming necessary. And again, it doesn't need to be equipment. It can be just your body weight.
6: Mm-hmm.
7: But finding that time and blocking it out, and it doesn't have to be a huge chunk of time, getting up 30 minutes earlier and having that worship and getting that exercise is mm-hmm. just a great boost to your day. And I was talking to Stacy earlier and telling her, like, it's my replacement for coffee. Mm. It wakes me up. It rejuvenates me. It starts me off on the right step with God, with my children.
6: I love
7: and
6: with
7: that. My husband.
6: Sure.
7: To be honest.
6: Right. Because you're refreshed. You're ready for the day rather than getting up dragging. It gets you going. And I love that. Such a healthier choice than a cup of coffee. That's great.
7: For sure. Mm-hmm. And, you know, I will let you all know that it takes about 3 to 4 weeks to make it a habit.
6: Mm.
7: You've got to continuously make that appointment for yourself, that time to exercise. And do it for 3 to 4 weeks before you're going to start saying, this isn't as hard as it used to be, or I'm really starting to look forward to this, or, you know, it becomes more enjoyable and it becomes part of your day very easily.
6: Mm-hmm. So you would say stick with it for 3 to 4 weeks it's going to be a little grueling during that time to make yourself do it. But once you get through that, you've got a new habit formed.
7: You do. That's right. Mm-hmm. And it is a positive habit in which I don't see any negatives, mm-hmm. just very positive for you.
6: Mm-hmm. Well, in the few minutes we have left, Alicia, I think we're going to have to have you back for a second. I'm already super inspired and I would love to learn more, but we have a few minutes left and I know you've got a few more critical things for us to learn. So tell us some of your quick ideas that you have.
7: Sure. So some quick ideas. Again, it doesn't need to be 30, 40 minute blocks of time. Find 5 or 10 minutes throughout your day.
6: Mm-hmm.
7: And that time will add up. 5 minutes here, 5 minutes there, 10 minutes there. And before you know it, you've got 30 minutes of
6: mm-hmm.
7: exercise.
6: Mm-hmm.
7: I would definitely say invest in a really good jogging stroller. And mm-hmm. it doesn't mean you have to jog. They're great for walking. And you put your child in there and can take just a great time. And again, it's more quality time. Your kiddo's going to probably love it. If you like biking, there's a Burley trailer or different trailers you can get for your child. Yard work, gardening,
6: mm-hmm.
7: you know, start getting into that stuff. If you already aren't, that time outside, that fresh air, and you're working your body in the ground, and it's fantastic.
6: You're killing two birds with one stone, so to speak,
7: because
6: you're doing something really productive and yet getting exercise at the same time.
7: Mm-hmm. That's right. You know, don't park as close to the store as you possibly can. Take that parking spot that's farther away. All those steps add up. Take the stairs. Don't take the elevator.
6: Mm-hmm.
7: Get out and shovel that snow if you live somewhere where there's snow and it's cold. Jump roping. You can jump rope in one place and get really great exercise.
6: Mm-hmm.
7: You can set up obstacle courses outside your house. Your kids are going to love it. Things that you go under and over and around. And
6: mm-hmm, mm-hmm.
7: It's great for stability and for cardio and for many reasons.
6: Mm.
7: I would say don't necessarily wait for help or it may never happen.
6: Mm-hmm.
7: Get creative. You know, if you're trying to do even modified push-ups at home and your kids are on your back, hey, great. Have fun with it. still charge forward and try to get that push
8: even
7: up
8: more
7: in
8: exercise.
7: Whatever it is
8: you're
7: doing. Yeah, that's right. You're pushing a little more weight. If you have a spouse that's interested in exercising or helping you out, take turns with them and let them go. And then you take turns and you go get something in. Give yourself a break. Be present in your kids' lives. Take care of your health. Work out for life. It doesn't need to be for races and competitions, but just work out for those small daily successes. And I want to add in there really quickly, do the exercise that you enjoy. It doesn't have to be running or swimming or anything specific. Do what you like.
8: That's huge.
7: Walking, there's so much longevity in walking, and so many people get done with a walk and they just feel really good.
8: That's huge.
7: Good. And
8: out of everything you've said, I think that needs to be one of the take home things, is do what you enjoy. Is this achievable and is this practical for me?
7: Right.
8: Otherwise, I'm not going to keep doing it. And the point is to keep yourself moving and get that exercise. So if you're not enjoying it, try something different, right?
7: That's right. Absolutely. And you know, if you do something and it ends you just dragging the rest of the day and you have little energy, you know, maybe that's not quite the right thing for you. Again, I come back to walking because it usually leaves you so rejuvenated. And it's something where the next day you wake up and you say, I could do that again.
8: It's really doable.
7: That was nice.
8: And it's gentle on your body, especially as we're aging.
7: Very much so. So much longevity. I love walking. I think it's so fantastic for everybody. And the kids enjoy it too. But
8: amen. Well, I have to say, Leisha, I'm inspired, literally. This is something I need in my daily life and with my kids, is better exercise.
7: Here,
8: you're definitely making it doable sounding.
7: Well, you know, enjoy it. Have fun with it. It doesn't need to be anything strenuous or stressful. Just find something that you like and enjoy.
8: You know, and in the last minute that we have, let's close with prayer, because the Lord can give us the strength, the energy. I know we were talking briefly, there are those ladies that have autoimmune diseases and energy issues where it's like the last thing they want to do is focus on exercise, but it's really the most we need. We need it, and the Lord can help us. So let's ask the Lord to give us that strength and energy we need. Dear Lord, thank you so much that we got to hear from Leisha this morning. And we know that this is doable in our daily lives with your help. You can give us the energy and the strength and the excitement to wake up and do it, even when we don't feel like it. So we ask for your help to be successful at incorporating exercise into our daily lives. We pray these things in your name. Amen.
7: Amen.
8: Thank you for joining us, Leisha. And
7: for thank you.
8: All of you moms listening, go exercise. 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
9: Welcome to Science, Scripture, and Salvation, a radio ministry of the Institute for Creation Research. In this program, we want to encourage you in your Christian faith by showing how scientific evidence supports the Bible, particularly the Genesis account. The book of Genesis lays the foundation for all matters addressed in the rest of the Bible: the nature of God, His sovereignty in creation, man's purpose, sin, marriage, family, and why we need a Savior are all introduced and explained in Genesis. When we see that the first and most foundational book of the Bible can be trusted in all matters, including science, it builds confidence in the rest of the inspired Word all the way to Revelation. I'm Frank Sherwin, and today we'll be talking about marvelous molecular machines. We've seen in museums, textbooks, magazines, and in our biology classes that all life is made up of cells. Inside these cells are very sophisticated processes that are associated with tiny, submicroscopic molecular machines. Just how complex are these machines? And what does the Bible have to say about design? Join us on today's show of Science, Scripture, and Salvation to see how science and the Bible agree. The book of Romans, chapter 1 and verse 20 states, "For the invisible things of Him from the creation of the world are clearly seen, being understood by the things that are made, even His eternal power and Godhead, so they are without excuse." And so the Apostle Paul is telling us today that God's creation, even though it's been corrupted by sin, is clearly seen, and certainly we can appreciate that in creation science. Indeed, science is the search for truth, the effort to understand the world, according to the late Linus Pauling, a 2-time Nobel Prize winner. He admitted, he showed that science is the search for truth, and certainly we as creation scientists see God's creation around us constantly and attribute that to the Creator. God has given us tools for inquiry, such as logic and observation. So much of what we call empirical science is nothing more than observing a phenomena, observing an event or a creature. And logic dictates that design means a designer. Creation means a creator. And so the question today is it really possible to talk fairly and honestly about scientific evidence for creation? Certainly, we would agree that yes, it is possible to talk honestly and fairly about the scientific evidences for creation, as the Apostle Paul mentioned in Romans chapter 1 and verse 20, that God's creation is clearly seen. So, living things clearly look like they were designed, so how do evolutionists know that they were not designed? The fact is that the 3-pound human brain is the most sophisticated accumulation of matter in the known universe. Clearly, design means a designer. And in the book of Psalms, chapter 111, verses 2 through 4, the psalmist says, "The works of the Lord are great, sought out among all them that have pleasure therein. His work is honorable and glorious. He hath made His wonderful works to be remembered." And so as we look at the world around us, we give glory to the Creator, not the creation, as the Apostle Paul mentions in Romans chapter 1. For example, if we look at Mount Rushmore, we obviously see these 4 chiseled features, these 4 individuals, presidents in Mount Rushmore. We would not attribute that to time, chance, weathering, and erosion. We would certainly see that creation means a creator and that design means a designer. In 2016, it was just recently discovered that eyes of moths, the common moths that fly around your lights, creates sheets of graphene. That's a compound that's very sophisticated that biologists claim is the most light-absorbent material ever made. One evolutionist said, and I quote, "We realize that the moth's eye works in a particular way that traps electromagnetic waves very efficiently," end quote. Certainly amazing evidence of design, even in the common moth. Everybody's seen jet engines before as they hang on to the pylons of jet aircraft in military and also in commercial flights. But the jet engine, of course, is not put together by time and chance and natural processes, but it has 3 parts, a rotor, a stator, and rotary bearings. As a matter of fact, molecular planetary gears are designed by researchers and technologists using that same kind of idea, rotors, stators, and rotary gears. An evolutionist said in the late 90s, some enzyme complexes function literally as machines and come equipped with springs, levers, and even rotary joints, end quote. And so we're finding as we delve into the living world that there are actually machines that are inside of our 70 trillion cells. You are kept alive by nothing less than trillions upon trillions of real mechanical rotary engines spinning up to 30,000 revolutions per minute. These super miniature machines are made of protein, and they are found in every one of your 70 trillion cells, tiny submicroscopic machines that keep us alive. And certainly, again, this shows that design means a designer,
10: 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And be sure to mention Science Fact. Welcome back. We're talking about the marvelous molecular machines that God has designed. You know, when you look at some of the large gears that we see in factories or the smaller gears that we see in the old-time pocket watches, the message is the same. Design means a designer. Creation means a creator, especially when it comes to these gears and how they mesh with each other. Well, a British scientist several years ago used a scanning electron microscope to look at the leg of a plant hopper nymph. Now, a scanning electron microscope is a very sophisticated tool that is used to look at the very, very small, either of something living or dead. And scanning electron microscopes magnify thousands of times. This particular researcher took a plant hopper nymph and looked at the legs of the plant hopper nymph and was amazed at what he saw. He said, and I quote, "What we have is a prototype for incredibly small, high-speed, high-precision gears." And so these high-speed, high-precision gears look very much like the gears that we'd see in a factory or a pocket watch, gears that intertwine with each other so exquisitely, so beautifully. Certainly, this is evidence of Romans chapter 1 and verse 20, where Paul says that God's creation is clearly seen. If we look at the very, very tiny world inside the cell, we find that cellular processes are designed to work with very, very small protein-based machines. Back in the year 2000, an evolutionist said, and I quote, "If you could build a motor 1/1,000,000th of a millimeter across, you could fit a billion of them in a teaspoon. It seems incredible, but biological systems," and by that he means people, "already use molecular motors on this scale," end quote. And so what he is saying is that we have molecular motors inside of our cells that are impossibly tiny. If you were to look at the edge of a dime, you would see that it is approximately 1 millimeter in thickness. And yet these molecular motors inside of your 70 trillion cells are 1/1,000,000th of a millimeter across. Certainly amazing design construction. Inside of your cells is a series of highways going through your cytoplasm. That is the interior portion of the cell. There are actually highways made of protein, and on these highways are motor proteins carrying containers, bags, if you will, of material going from one side of the cell to the other side. And it is a very, very complex process. Jonathan Wells in 2014 said to visualize it on a macroscopic scale, in other words, these tiny proteins that are found inside of your cell, imagine, he said, a microtubule as a one-lane road inside one of your cells. And certainly that is a good way to view, to image these kinds of processes occurring in our cells. Special proteins are moving along that road the equivalent of 200 miles per hour. The cell's interior is very crowded, making this even more remarkable, like a truck going 200 miles per hour through a traffic jam.
11: And this is occurring day and night throughout our lifetime in virtually all of our 70 trillion cells. How amazing. Well, we've all heard of DNA, that very special molecule of heredity. It's the most conservative molecule in the known universe. And as the Vanderbilt University Medical Center said in 2006, it seems to be the work of an accomplished sculptor. And certainly we would agree with that. Design means a designer. And when we look at the DNA molecule, we see exquisite design. And that's the problem, because we are being subject to mutation rays of one form or another coming in through the sun. The sun is forming mutations, but God, in his infinite wisdom, has designed special proteins that are going up and down your DNA looking for genetic mistakes called lesions or even mutations, finding those mistakes and repairing them. This, too, is going on 24 hours a day, 7 days a week in your 70 trillion cells as these tiny machines made of protein are looking for mistakes in your DNA and repairing them constantly. We can only step back in amazement and give glory to the Creator for what He has done. Thank you for joining us on Science, Scripture, and Salvation, a radio ministry of the Institute for Creation Research. 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
12: Have you lived as a castaway, someone to be thrown out, driven out, and caused to feel like an outsider? Jesus says, "Whoever comes to me, I will never." Would you stay tuned for 2 minutes? Close your eyes and take in this prayer. I'm Christine Wurtzen. This is Daughters of Promise. I have known the pain of reaching out and of being refused, extending and being turned away. I will not allow the memories to keep me from fully experiencing you, though. I continue to trust you to heal all former rejections. No widow needs to be without a husband, no orphan without a father, no spouse without a lover. You are everything and complete every missing piece of me. You fill up every vacuum. When I abide in you and I dare to believe that all you are is mine, I find joy unspeakable. You won't turn your back on me when I seek you. When I come, you will be found. When I reach for you, you will embrace me. When I talk, you will listen. When I cry, you will understand every tear. When I make you my home, you will never cast me out, disown, or reject me. Thank you. I know that my salvation and adoption is complete, so I will need you courageously and outrageously today. I won't play it safe and hold back because I don't need to. I can take risks and fail. You applaud my faith, and my significance is not in success. I may sin greatly, not because I want to, but because my flesh is ever with me. So if I do, I will never worry that our relationship is threatened. Your word says, "You, O Lord, are a God merciful and gracious, slow to anger, and abounding in steadfast love and faithfulness."
13: Therefore I say unto you, take no thought for your life, what ye shall eat or what ye shall drink, nor yet for your body, what ye shall put on. Is not the life more than meat, and the body than raiment? Behold the fowls of the air, for they sow not, neither do they reap, nor gather into barns, yet your heavenly Father feedeth them. Are ye not much better than they?

0: Welcome to the Mercy Minute from mercyships.org. Ibrahima was 16 years old when his cleft lip and palate caused him to fight back against other children making fun of him and calling him names. His little sister was facing similar teasing and name-calling because she too had a cleft lip and palate. Their parents were unable to afford surgery to help their children, but they did not lose hope. Soon, a friend told them about Mercy Ships, and they took both children to be evaluated by our nurses. Ibrahima and his little sister Tanang both received free corrective surgery that repaired their cleft lips and palates, and they both were transformed in more ways than one. Tanang went from being shy and staying away from people to dancing and making new friends. Ibrahima went from being picked on and fighting back to being joyful and outgoing. A beautiful transformation both inside and out.
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3: Now a look at your morning weather on North Lake County Christian Radio. Partly sunny today with a high near 96 and lows around 76. Partly sunny with thunderstorms tomorrow with a high of 95 and lows around 76. For your Thursday, mostly cloudy with thunderstorms with a high near 93 and lows around 75. And for Friday, partly sunny with thunderstorms with a high near 95 and lows around 75. That's your morning weather on North Lake County Christian Radio.
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0: Our time is 5 a.m.
1: 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And we wanted to invite you, the audience, to be part of this journey as well. 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
2: Welcome to the Fatherhood Challenge, a movement to awaken and inspire fathers everywhere to take great pride in their role and to challenge society to understand how important fathers are to the stability and culture of their family's environment. 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
1: Greetings, everyone. Thank you so much for joining me in this special episode called Baptism, the Most Important Day of Isaac's Life. I have my son and co-host Isaac with me here. So many people consider baptism for years before taking the plunge. What was the specific catalyst moment or that quiet realization that made you say, I'm ready to do this now?
3: That's a very good question. And to be fair, it was just kind of when I realized that, like, I've been kind of getting more used to the feeling of the Holy Spirit. And the thing is that we've talked about this before already.
1: We have.
3: And the thing is that I kind of feel the same way when I'm nervous, but when I feel the Holy Spirit. And something that you and I already talked about is that I should try to experience Him before I hear Him.
1: Mm.
3: And that's something that we talked about, kind of. And I feel like a good goal to try to hit here is to try to get the difference between feeling Him, between experiencing Him and feeling the experience of kind of me being nervous. I should just try to divide those two apart. And then once that's up, like, that's going to be like the hardest part, trying to figure out those two. And once I got that pretty much out of the way, I feel like that's a pretty good goal there. But back to the question, well, like I said, I've just been starting to experience Him more, and that's been a pretty cool feeling.
1: Yeah.
3: It's a really cool feeling. To people out there that haven't experienced Him, I'm just going to tell you, it's the coolest thing you'll ever experience. It just lit me up with joy when I felt it. So basically, whenever we go to church and stuff, I've also been starting to pay more attention in the sermons and just been starting to realize, like, that's the coolest God ever and stuff. And, like, it's just been, I don't know. Maybe it was my brother getting baptized, maybe. Maybe that kind of, like, helped lit a fire in me.
1: Mm-hmm.
3: But also, like, 2 years ago, our mom in the car, my mom asked me, and she was just like, Isaac, when do you want to get baptized? And this is before Ansel even made his decision. Like, this is before my brother made his decision. And I was just like, I don't know, maybe like 2 years. that little voice. I don't know, maybe like 2 years. but yeah. And I'm like, maybe when I'm like 10 or 11, maybe something like that. So I don't know. You know, it's just kind of, you know. And she's like, Do you want to do all the studies or just some of them? And I'm like, I don't know, maybe some. Like, yeah.
1: And you said it just like that.
3: I don't know, maybe some.
1: It's interesting. You said earlier that when you feel the Holy Spirit around you, one of the emotions that you experience is joy, which is interesting to me because that just happens to be one of the fruits of the Spirit.
3: Yes, yes. It's just overwhelming me with joy. Like, remember that one time you and I were just sitting there, mm-hmm. you know, we were just sitting there just kind of doing our studies, and all of a sudden, I just felt the Holy Spirit, and that just ripped a smile on my face that I could not tear down. I think I saw the reflection of you and I in the window,
1: yeah.
3: And I thought something was creeping by the window, but even that didn't scare me, bro. Like, I was just, oh my goodness, I can't even explain it now. Like, I just experienced it in the moment, and that's something that was, like I said, it was just the coolest thing ever.
1: It was. And there's a moment that happened some time back. It was a few months ago, I think. And you were having some sort of an emotion. And I think we were having some discussions about the Holy Spirit. And you just got really quiet that day. And you were just very different. Your personality was very, very different. And you were trying to communicate, and you couldn't quite find the words to communicate. And I distinctly remember we were trying to get you to talk about, like, we thought something was bothering you. We weren't quite sure. And you were on the other side of the front room, and you just started crying. And you didn't understand why you were crying.
3: Oh.
1: Yeah, you remember that?
3: I actually do remember that. I was really quiet that day and stuff, yeah.
1: You were having trouble articulating with words what was going on inside of you. And then you woke up the next day and you were just fired up, excited, because you realized that what you were experiencing was the Holy Spirit. And that's why you were crying.
3: Hmm. Yeah, because I remember Mom said a prayer, and I don't usually cry after a prayer. Like, I just kind of sit there and, like, that was a pretty good prayer.
1: Yep.
3: Usually like that. But I think that night when I, after I heard the song, when we got home, Mom made a prayer, and it was like, I don't know. I just started crying after that. I don't know. But yeah, I think it was the Holy Spirit. And then you actually gave me a tip, and you were like, this also goes for all of you guys out there too. If you guys are ever having problems with sleep or stuff, also take this for yourselves too. And that is, and remember, this came from my dad, this wise guy over here. This came from him. And it was, when you're laying down in bed, and if you're having trouble with sleep, fold your hands, bow your head, and pray that the Holy Spirit will, and that Jesus Christ will be with you and will be in your mind and will keep all those bad dreams and all those bad spirit will,

0: too.
1: There's a song that I really like, and the song is, the words to the song are, "I killed a man in the river."
0: Oh yeah, that was a pretty good song too.
1: It's a powerful song, because the song is about baptism, and it's a powerful description of what baptism is. You literally kill a part of yourself in the river, spiritually speaking. So that leads me to my next question. Is there a part of you that you are really relieved to leave behind in the water?
0: Yes. How do I exactly put this, though? Obviously, like, sin is our nature. We are basically, we are sinful people, and we're not exactly, and we've even discussed this, like, not too long ago.
1: Yeah.
0: And it's like, you should not, and just because you're sinful, and, like, a lot of people think, oh, I'm going to try to not sin, and I'm just going to make it to heaven. No, it does not work like that. Sin is your nature. You're going to make mistakes. But that doesn't mean, oh, I'm just going to give up. Oh, I'm just going to do this. I'm just going to do that. Like, you should not, you should not be doing that. Like, you should still try to put an effort in. Like, you shouldn't just be like, oh, I'm just going to do this. I'm like I said earlier, just a few seconds ago. And it's just like, yes, there are parts of me that I would like to leave in that river.
1: Yeah.
0: I've definitely done some bad things in the past, and it's like, I've even made a prayer in that. Like, listen, God, Jesus, Holy Spirit, Jesus Christ, God the Father, I'm just gonna say something, buddy. I've screwed up pretty bad, and, like, I need your help, and it's just kind of like, I need your help, and I've screwed up pretty bad, and I was like, I need your help with this, and I know I can't do this on my own, and it's just kind of like that, so I made a prayer like that before.
1: Another understanding of what baptism is very similar to the experience that probably, especially if there's veterans listening in this audience, if you're a Marine, the day that you graduated as a Marine and officially your identity changed, you were no longer just a civilian human being. You officially became a Marine, and that became your title, your identity, and even your purpose. And so baptism is very, very much like that, because you're enlisting. You're enlisting in the military of the kingdom and in Jesus' army. And so your identity is now wrapped up in Jesus. Your purpose is now wrapped up in Jesus. When you come up out of that water, you are different in that sense.
0: You actually have the best privilege that anyone could ask for. Not only did you get to baptize my brother, that's something that every father wishes that he could do. He could baptize his own son. And you even got that chance. Not only that, but you also have the chance to also baptize me, and that's something not every father has two sons, and the fact that you get to do both of them, I mean, that's just a amazing privilege for you to do.
1: It's a huge honor,
0: and and to be fair, there's no other person that I'd rather have do it than you.
1: Well, that's really meaningful to me.
0: Yeah,
1: that's really meaningful.
0: Yeah.
1: Okay, that one just hit me right in the feels. I need a moment. Okay, we're good. It's very, very personal. And it's personal because this is also a matter that is between me and my Heavenly Father. And those of you who know my story know that I grew up without my earthly father around. And my Heavenly Father personally stood in his place and took that role for me. This is a very, very serious, not only a kingdom matter, but this is a very serious matter from a family standpoint. To be able to take my son, just like you would a military decision where you are signing your life away on the dotted line, it's like probably as close as you get to, the closest way to describe it, it's like the selective service. You know, remember when you were 18 years old and you go and you had to take your son to sign him up for the selective service. It's a very similar experience, except this is something that I am eager to do. This is something that Isaac is eager to do. We're both eager to see this done.
0: And another thing here is that, too, is that when you were talking about the military description and all that, sign-ups

0: description, whatever it's called, the thing is that the difference between another difference between this between baptism and sign up for like the U.S. Marines or something like that, the difference is that the battle that we are fighting here is not of flesh and blood, but of the heart.
1: Yeah.
0: And that's another thing there.
1: Well, there's a big difference between private prayer and public baptism in front of a community. Why was it important for you to have witnesses to this decision rather than keeping it between you and God?
0: Well, I feel like it's very important for the public to be like, oh, this specific guy has chosen to follow Jesus and he's not afraid to show it. And that's for me too. Like, I am not afraid to show me my connection with God, my relationship with God. Sure, sometimes I like to do prayer in private sometimes, because like, to me, that's really personal. Like, to me, that's just between me, God, and the Holy Spirit and Jesus. You know, that's just between us four. That to keep private. I mean, sometimes I'll pray before we eat food or something. Like, sometimes we'll do that. But, like, those are like, trying to bless the food and stuff. This goes beyond just eating stuff. This is a different kind of fellowship. Instead of just, like, eating. Instead of just sitting down, eating with my friend, it's more of, like, me sitting down and talking with God. So, I like to keep my talks private. Like, when I talk with a friend, I don't like to go talk around like, oh, this is the conversation that I had with my friend. I'm definitely not afraid to show my relationship to Jesus and, like, to stand out there in public. I'm not afraid to do that. Like, come on, send everything you got. I'm not afraid. I am not afraid. Like, just come on, bring it.
1: So, I think that's beautiful.
0: Yeah.
1: How are you doing? We've talked about this a bit too, about making Jesus a part of every little aspect of your life. Everyone says, yeah, trust Jesus in the big important decisions of your life. And that makes sense. And that's absolutely true. But we neglect sometimes to bring Jesus or to bring the Holy Spirit into the small little details of our life, because we automatically assume, oh, the Holy Spirit has better things to do than to care about the details of this oil change that I'm working on or this cleaning activity that I'm doing. Like, who cares? Why would the Holy Spirit care about that? There are people all over the world who are suffering and who need Jesus and who need the Holy Spirit more than I need him right now in this small little activity that I'm doing. And sometimes we forget just how big God really is. We forget just how close he wants to be in every little detail of our life, that he cares about every little detail of our life, and he wants to be a part of all of it, just like any best friend would want to be part of your life and little things in your life. Why would it be any different with the Holy Spirit?
0: Okay, so let's start off here real quick, is that even if, and I'm just saying if, like, this is not true at all, like, even if God's hands were full, he still has two other guys that can help him, the Holy Spirit and Jesus. And even then, we still got our guardian angels protecting us right here, right now. So it's like, he has no limit to how many hands he has. Like, bro could be doing 1 trillion times at once, and even times that, and even times that, and even times that. Like, God is just so powerful. It's just indescribable. Like, it's just...
1: And everything you just said is not even factoring his omnipresence, that he can be everywhere at once, that he exists outside of time, so he has no limitations.
0: Like you said, like, there is no limit outside of time zone where he could be. Like, he literally formed this earth that we're living on right now. Like it is our God-given right to. Like, he gave us this opportunity. Anyone out there that is listening right now, he didn't even have to make you. There is no reason why he could just said, oh, he doesn't need to be there. But you do. You have a reason.
1: You're here because he wants you here. You personally. And I love the scripture. There's a scripture verse that mentions that where it's in Psalm 139, I believe it is, where David mentions God knew him in the womb before he was even born. God knew who he was. And David was very, very aware of this, that God knew him before birth.
0: Yeah. And I feel like I'm somewhere in between there. That might be the Bible verse that kind of structured it. It was just kind of like, I feel like there I got my Bible verse. It was kind of like, he knew me and loved me before I was even born. Like, I'm even, like, I feel like I got, like, kind of two. I don't exactly know, there's actually kind of, I don't know exactly where these are in the Bible, but I do know is that one of them was, you know, he knew me and loved me before I was born, and another one was, I forgot what it was. It was also, I'm here for a reason. I am here for a reason. I was not just plummeted here to the earth for no reason. Like, I'm here today because we have a reason. Everyone here is today. Everyone today is freaking here because you have a reason. You are not a mistake. Yeah, a lot of people here, a lot of people that are out there think that they were just, that they're a mistake. A lot of people out there that think that, I'm not loved, I'm not known. Some people here out there don't have a father, like always, just like my dad here. He didn't always really have a father. But the thing is that you do have one. Whether you don't have a mother or whether you don't have a father, I don't care. You do have a heavenly father that loves you. And a lot of people, like I said, just like a minute ago, it was like, don't worry, you are not a mistake. There is just nothing to absolutely worry about. You are not a mistake. You are here for a reason. You are, like I said, you're not a mistake. Every single person here, I know I have a reason. I know my dad has a reason. I know my brother has a reason. Everyone is here for a reason.
1: I think this is the scripture that you're talking about. Psalm 139, and I'm reading from the HCSB version.
0: Okay.
1: And this is starting from verse 12. The night shines like the day. Darkness and light are alike to you. For it was you who created my inner parts. You knit me together in my mother's womb. I will praise you because I have been remarkably and wonderfully made. Your works are wonderful, and I know this very well. My bones were not hidden from you. When I was made in secret, when I was formed in the depths of the earth, your eyes saw me when I was formless. All my days were written in your book and planned before a single one of them began. That is my anchor point. Because in that, this is the center of where we find our identity and purpose.
0: Yeah.
1: So, yeah, just as you were saying, Isaac, we are made with intention.
0: Mm-hmm.
1: Everyone is important. Everyone was meant to be here.
0: Now, if I actually look right there, this has actually probably been the loudest I've talked in an episode. Like, I do not usually go past that breaking point.
1: That's true.
0: I've never really talked that loud before. And that just proves how much, I don't exactly know how to put the word, but, yeah, this is just, that's just something.
1: Like, it's something, it just means just, you're passionate about it.
0: Yeah, and that's just another thing that, a lot of people listening out there can realize, like, that's just another reason and all that, And I remember, actually, when we were at our church one time, I was sitting down eating, and all of a sudden, this is kind of like, I don't know exactly how to put this exactly, but it's more of like, I was just kind of sitting down, and all of a sudden, this is actually a very cool guy at our church, like he's really cool.
1: Yeah. I know what you're talking about.
0: Yeah, and, we kind of have like a little elbow fight, and I'm like, okay, I give up. And he's like, no, don't give up. No matter what's happening, don't give up. And that's something for everyone else out there, too. Don't give up. No matter what you're doing, don't give up. And also, I know I'm going to go a bit far back, but back to the point where you're like, he needs to go. He wants to be in every little part in your life. Another time when we were doing our studies, you were literally like, if you're making eggs, because I love my eggs, but if you're making them, like, ask the Holy Spirit, like, how do you want me to make these? Like, do you want me to make them hard-boiled? Or not even just between scrambled and runny. Like, should I make it nice and crisp on the outside? Should I make it nice and fluffy? Like, he wants to be in even the dumb things. Like, even the things that may seem dumb to you, he wants to be in with. Like, it's kind of like, and if you don't invite him in, it's kind of like leaving out the cool kid and all. Like, maybe you're at school or something, and that's kind of like leaving out the cool kid.
1: Yeah.
0: And, like, no one does that, bro. Like, who would do that?
1: Yeah.
0: But, yeah, that's pretty cool.
1: Well, as we wrap this up, for that person that might be sitting on the fence of their decision about whether to be baptized or not, what would you say to that person that just can't quite make up their mind?
0: Well, I definitely think you should, now don't entirely listen to me. Like, this is all your decision. This is your decision, not mine. Just pray about it. Like, just sit down, kneel, and ask the Holy Spirit, should I really get baptized? I definitely think you should, at least for my recommendations. But once again, listen to the Holy Spirit. Should you get baptized now? Should you get baptized later? Should I get baptized in 2 years? Like, how long till I should get baptized? Or even if I should get baptized. I definitely think you should. But once again, it's your decision, not mine.
1: Well said. Well said. Well, as we wrap this up, I first want to thank you as the listening audience for being part of this journey with us, for sharing a little bit of this moment with us to allow us to talk with you a little bit about baptism and share our experience. So yeah, as we wrap up, Isaac, would you like to say a prayer for anyone listening now?
0: Yes. Dear Heavenly Father, I pray that anyone out there that is listening and that feels like that you're just not quite there, show them that you are there. Show them that you are, that you have been with them since before they were born. Show them that you are God. And I also pray that anyone that feels like they're making a mistake, bro, just prove them wrong immediately. Just kind of be like, or just do it whenever you want. Like, bro, you're so cool. Like, just do it however you want. And I definitely feel like, show them that they are not a mistake. Give them their purpose. And I'm not trying to demand here. I'm not trying to tell you what to do. But I'm just saying, Lord, do what you need to do to show them that they are not a mistake and that they are here for a reason. Amen.
1: Amen. That's a good way to end it.
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1: There's power in telling your story. Christians have known that for years. 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And what are they listening to? A story.

0: Last year, there were over 73 million downloads of the Moth's podcast. 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There's power in your story, especially if that narrative is a testimony of God's healing and grace in your life. Welcome to Scripture Pursuit. I'm Glenn Russell, your host. We're delighted that you've joined us for this program as we keep exploring the story of Jesus as recorded in the Gospel of John. So glad you've joined our discussion today entitled The Power of a Testimony. Now we're delighted to welcome dear friend and guest, Pastor Pat Morrison. And Pat, welcome. We're glad to have you with us.
1: Well, it's good to be with you, Glenn. I was a little reticent. I've often thought that I have a face for radio.
0: But, well, that's my line, but we'll work at it together. And, you know, some background, Pat, you've served as a pastor, you've served as a chaplain, you've served as an educator, you've got quite a background. And one of the things folks might be interested in is you were a host of Scripture Pursuit for quite a while, a few years back.
1: Well, yeah, Glenn, and that role came about, I guested on it a number of times. And I guessed it, I think, every time with Carl Kaufman. And he and I made a pretty good pair. But then when Rob McIver was getting ready to move back to New Zealand, I believe it was, he worked at Avondale for a time, he suggested my name. And he suggested that usually when I came on, I did more moderating than actually answering his question. So he said he just switched roles with me. I'm going to try to avoid that today, Glenn, but I do have a certain style when I teach. So
0: sure. Now, Pat, just folks would be interested, what time period, what decade would that have been in? Folks may not realize the Scripture Pursuit has been going for quite a while.
1: You know, Glenn, I have friends. Carl Kaufman was among them. Carl Kaufman could tell you about every wedding he ever performed, and it was 100 or more. I don't know how many weddings I have prepared, and I don't know how many years I did Scripture Pursuit. It seems like it was about 10 or 12, but I don't know. They called me and asked me if I knew the history of it at one time, and I did not know. Yeah. I know it was a beautiful, good, long time because I got to dialogue with people readily that I didn't see every day that had way more knowledge than I did about Scripture. And it was just so enlightening to me. You mentioned narrative, this being a narrative. I appreciate narrative preaching.
0: Yes.
1: Because I follow a story myself. So I'm glad we're into that today.
0: Well, welcome so much, Pat, to have you back again with us. Just want to remind our viewers or listeners, you can go to past programs, Scripture Pursuit on YouTube. Just search for Scripture Pursuit, or in various other places, do a search for. We have hundreds of past programs that can enrich your life through the study of the Scriptures.
1: Well, that's scary, Glenn.
0: We learn so much from our guests, and that's a wonderful thing.
1: That's it, yeah.
0: Now, Pat, would you lead us in prayer as we get started, that God will open our hearts and minds?
1: Father God, we thank you that as we approach Scripture, we come right where we should to you and ask that your Holy Spirit be free and give us free thoughts. And Lord, help us to grow in our understandings, even as we discuss. Bless those who are listening and watching us, that Jesus will be in focus. We pray in his name. Amen.
0: Amen. Let's jump right into our discussion for today, which is based on John chapter 4. Now, we know that the four Gospels have different perspectives. We have three we call the Synoptics, and then the Gospel of John that's a little different than those other three. And that's wonderful. It brings enrichment. The Gospel of John, probably about 90% of its content is unique. It's not found in Matthew, Mark, or Luke. So John is giving a unique perspective here. He was one of the disciples. This may have been one of the later writings of the New Testament. And he's telling us things in special ways. And I especially enjoy the fact that many places in this gospel are one-on-one situations, Jesus and Nicodemus, Jesus and the woman at the well, etc. So let's jump into the story for today, which is about Jesus meeting a Samaritan woman. Now, first of all, Samaritans, were they kind of good next-door neighbors for the Jewish folks at that time?
1: Glenn, that has been a challenge for me all through my years of looking at this is just the way people were treating each other. The Samaritans were, would it be fair to call them distant cousins? Cousins third time, fourth time removed. Yeah. They had some similar blood. They traced their lineage back to Jacob. But they only accepted the first five books of scripture. Mm-hmm. But they also included in what they did absolutely pagan rituals and celebrations. And that separated them from the Jews who, by this time, they weren't strictly tied to scripture either. Tradition mm-hmm. had entered in through much of, like in the Synoptics, Jesus is really struggling with the people because of some of the traditions that the religious leadership was bringing in. And now John, in his gospel, it seems to me like he's trying to help people after all the years that have gone by. The other disciples have all passed, most likely. And John is looking back and he's trying to help people understand who Jesus is, yeah. Not just was, who Jesus is. He was establishing the divinity of the Christ.
0: So as you mentioned, the Samaritans here, they're of mixed blood. When the northern kingdom is conquered, there becomes intermarriage with Assyrians who have moved into the region, so forth. So, you know, it's interesting. This is the roots of the prejudice, and I'm sure you have more to say about prejudice as we go along. But they were in a territory that made it difficult for Jews to travel from some places to other places. And Jesus has a direct route that he could go on, but it's going to go through Samaritan territory. Most Jews would have avoided it by going the long way around just to avoid these people who they look down on. But Jesus goes there, and we read in verse 1, let me read that. And now when the Lord knew that the Pharisees had heard that Jesus was making and baptizing more disciples than John, although Jesus himself did not baptize, but only his disciples, he left Judea and departed again to Galilee. He had to pass through Samaria. He's facing some jealousy, isn't he?
1: Well, I think he is. He can see it for what it is. And it's not Jesus, and it's not John the Baptist. It's each of their followers. These guys were, it was their learners. Yeah. Neither one of them had had their followers a long enough period of time that they had embraced everything that Jesus was into. And John already, he understood where his power came from. And so the disciples were concerned. And, well, the Pharisees had picked up, they thought, and they might have been reading through their own eyes, too.
0: True.
1: Ego was not fresh with the disciples. And so they might have been saying, well, you know, if I were them, I'd be thinking this way. Mm. And Jesus, rather than taking this opportunity to give his disciples a lecture about professional jealousy, he just says, okay, we're going to hit it head on. And he took them on the route that none of them at that time would have chosen. He took them directly up straight. Well, like I say, some say it was roughly 70 miles of just good plain backpacking with the entourage. I don't know how large his entourage was that was with him or even what they carried along. They probably had to get things along the way. But he went directly up instead of taking a trip that some folk seem to feel would have taken at least twice as long to make that same trip. Now, you're way more familiar with the Middle East than I am. I got to make one trip to the Holy Land. One of the things that came into focus for us was how important water was.
0: It's life.
1: Right.
0: Without water, nothing grows. Life can't exist. And this area of the Shechem Valley here where Jacob's well is, as a teenage boy, I remember visiting there one time. And it was quite an experience because they have a ramshackle church there, and the priest early in the morning was drunk. He had obviously been drinking something besides the well water, but we went to that well, and he dropped down the bucket, and we had some of that clear, cold, fresh water. And even though we were not famished, it was wonderfully refreshing. And they were very proud, this little Samaritan community there that we visited. They're very proud of that well to this day, even though it's a very, very tiny community. But now when Jesus gets there, he's tired. He seems to sit on the edge of the well. And just to move us along a little bit, let's go to verse 7, and I'll read that. Then came a woman of Samaria to draw water. Jesus said to her, "Give me a drink." For his disciples had gone away into the city to buy food. The Samaritan woman said to him, "How is it that you, a Jew, ask a drink of me, a woman of Samaria? For Jews have no dealing with the Samaritans." And Jesus answered her, "If you knew the gift of God and who it is that is saying to you, 'Give me a drink,' you would have asked him, and he would have given you living water." Let's just take that much. He asked for a favor. What response?
1: That was huge.
0: Yeah.
1: That wasn't just minor. Mm-hmm. That was huge. He asked a favor of a woman, of a Samaritan woman. Okay. He was actually trying to initiate discussion with someone he shouldn't even be talking to by social standards.
0: Some taboos socially were broken.
1: Very definitely. And it to me, When he introduces that thing, I think you just read that he talked about living water. Her mind went to living water. And in many other places, even in Scripture, when it talks about living water, it's just talking about water that's moving. It's not talking that water, like when that was at the priest that dropped the water down into the well for you. How far did he have to drop that bucket in?
0: I remember he took a cup of water and poured it, and we counted the seconds as that water went down before we heard it splash. So it's a very deep well that has survived through all kinds of famines and droughts and so forth.
1: Well, and the cisterns that you see over there, they look like just a huge, they're as big as some gravel pits one might see in this country. Yep. With a sort of, looked like walkways that walk around in a spiral going way down. Water was huge and water was important. And as you already said, water was life. But for me, when Jesus mentioned this idea of living water, he was changing the subject.
0: Yeah.
1: You know, and I sort of think she was picking that up, but I'm not certain.
0: It's interesting to note the dynamic, you know, he asks for a favor, that piques her curiosity. How come you as a Jew are asking me, a woman, you know, I'm coming at the middle of the day, which was not the time to draw water, tells us something about her. And then he says, well, I actually have a better offer, you know.
1: Yeah.
0: And then she seems interested in that. And she says, well, sir, give me this water, you know. She must be wanting to avoid that daily trip. She comes in the middle of the day because probably the other women of the town gossiped about her for her lifestyle, it seems. And
1: actually, one person that I read, and they may have, there again, you would have more knowledge of the Middle East than I do, certainly. Sychar was where she was coming from, which I've heard everything from half a mile to a mile from the actual well. And this person seemed to think that there was a well that they would have had access to besides this well. Oh. This one was special for a lot of good reasons. The fact that it was Jacob's well made it special in one way. But so she came in the middle of the day, usually morning or evening, they would make that trip. But she came in the middle of the day, so she really knew she could be alone. Prejudice is not, well, let me talk about it in personal terms. When I was growing up, I grew up in Montana, in a city that I don't recall I did not know personally a single African-American.
0: Mm.
1: Okay, and this is well before civil rights, because we're talking about a long time ago. But my dad was from West Virginia, and he made sure that we understood that all men are created equal.
0: Mm.
1: But we found a way still to be prejudiced against the local, the nearest Native American tribe, which happened to be the Crow Indians. Mm. That's how we referred to them, as Indians in those days. We made assumptions about them. We cast aspersions on their character just because of who they were. Yeah. So that I have to go back to that when I think about prejudice, because that's how prejudice first manifested itself in me. And prejudice, Christian people are not immune to prejudice.
0: Sad but true.
1: It crops up even in among denominations. Is that fair to say?
0: Yeah, Jesus' disciples. It was true back then. It's true today, isn't it?
1: Yeah. It's something that a person wants to grow beyond, but also the awareness isn't always there. Now, see, Jesus gives his disciples a shock. We're not to that part of the story yet. Because we have this woman, he says that the water that I will give will become in them a spring of water gushing up to eternal life. This is where, you know, it says he changed the subject. That's in verse 14.
0: Mm-hmm. Mm-hmm.
1: The woman said to him, "Sir, give me this water so that I may never be thirsty or have to keep coming here to draw water." Jesus had already changed the subject. She didn't quite catch it, because eternal life, no running stream, deep well, pure water can give that.
0: So she's still responding to her felt need. She had this need to not have to keep coming getting water here all the time, that she may not thirst, that she may not come to draw. Now, right then, you feel like he's got her right. And then let's go to verse 16. Jesus said to her, "Go call your husband and come here." It's an abrupt shift, it seems. You know, he's been talking to her. He's got her to the point where he's even talking about eternal life and a spring of living water, etc. She says, "That's what I want." And then he says, "Well, go get your husband." And now she responds by saying, "I have no husband." Jesus said to her, "You are right in saying I have no husband, for you've had five husbands, and he who you now have is not your husband. This you said truly." Boy, he confronts her with her lifestyle, with her spiritual obstacle.
1: If we see that as abrupt, okay, in just reading it, if that's abrupt to us, what kind of a shock was that to her? I mean, it just out of the blue.
0: Yeah.
1: "Go call your husband." Her response was quick, and then his response, "You're right." And then he starts reading things that she hadn't written.
0: Yeah.
1: You know,
0: he shows her that he knows more about her than she would guess. In fact, he knows more about her than she knows about herself in some ways, as we'll see as it goes on. So he directly confronts her with this. And then in verse 19, the woman said to him, "Sir, I perceive that you are a prophet." By the way, a fascinating little study, which we don't have time to do, is to go through the story and look at the titles that she used to refer to Jesus. At the beginning, she says, "You're a Jew." Later, she says, "Sir." And then she says, "You're a prophet." And eventually, she comes to the point where she says, "You're Messiah." You know, so there's this movement of conviction. So he's a prophet, but now she's got a diversion herself. And she says, "Yeah, but our fathers worshipped here. And is it going to be this mountain or is it Jerusalem?" And she wants to get off on a theological distraction. Pat, I'm sure that in your pastoral ministry, in your experience, you've had times when people are under conviction and then they want to switch off to a theological discussion.
1: Actually, Glenn, you'll recall, I suspect that when you were in seminary, you also had to do what we call field schools of evangelism, yeah, where you went to a location with someone who had the gift, and they would give you instruction on meeting people and introducing people to Jesus. We had to, ours was an It Is Written campaign with George Vandeman. Mm. And I don't remember if it was George Vandeman or George Knowles, who was the Canadian version of it, for It Is Written. But they told us in our instruction, when you are dealing with someone and trying to help them to get to know Jesus better, if they offer you a gift, don't receive it. Oh, what's that all about? Well, because sometimes when people are offering you a gift, the Holy Spirit is working on them. And in, rather than dealing with the Holy Spirit, they're going to give you something. Instead of responding to the Holy Spirit, they're going to give you something. And that takes care of that longing that they're feeling deep inside. That that took me by surprise.
0: Yeah.
1: But it's the same thing here. This woman, she... Why wouldn't she want a diversion? This guy has read to her very heart.
0: Yes.
1: He's dug way deeper than anyone had been in her town. Nobody, they would know her history. They would know who she was. And their prejudice would be in full force. Mm. And here's someone she's never met before.
0: Yeah.
1: Who knows her deeper than anyone she knows. Even deeper than any of her husbands that she's had.
0: And he's a Jew, and normally she would have been despised for being a Samaritan and certainly despised for her immoral life. Now, some people would like to say, well, she didn't necessarily bounce from husband to husband. Some of them may have died. We don't know all the details, but it's clear that this is not a compliment when he says you've had five husbands, you know.
1: No.
0: It's not a compliment when she says, I have no husband. He says, yeah, but the one you're living with right now. So he identifies clearly her situation. And now he goes on from there. He won't deal with the theological distraction. He does point out clearly that where salvation comes from, but he goes on to talk about worshiping in spirit and in truth. That must have stirred her heart again, Pat. You know, not just a ritual, but you got to worship in spirit and in truth.
1: Well, and what could that mean to her? Hmm. You know, he talked about, you folk have this, and you have Mount, is it Gerizim? Is that what mm-hmm. I'm trying to think mm-hmm. of? Where they built their own temple, and he said, we have the temple. And he actually made the statement, there is something different about Jews. Yep. It almost sounds like he's defending the cause that he's, you know, if he, like we said, when we go to the synoptics, he's trying to get people past the form that had taken, Judaism had taken by then. But here she's telling you, there is something, you know. You're right. I'm a Jew, and yet he's saying there's something more.
0: Yeah.
1: And what you've just said is the Holy Spirit has already been at work with her. Right.
0: And I love that expression of worshiping in spirit and in truth. We could spend a lot of time on that because we tend to fall in one rut or the other, don't we? Where we just depend only on doctrinal truth, or we depend on spirit without much truth. And here he brings them together and he says, God is spirit and we must worship him in spirit and truth. And now she says, the Messiah is coming. And Jesus says, if you knew who was talking to you, I am the one. He clearly identifies himself as Messiah. That's profound.
1: Well, that's brand new, basically, in the Gospel of John. I believe it is. The verse, the chapter just before, he's talking to Nicodemus, and he tells him he has to be born again, which is a whole another new idea. You've got to be born again from above. So he's introducing the Holy Spirit there. And he had told Nicodemus, now, if anyone should understand truth, you should. Okay. So now he's talking to this woman, and she hasn't had access to truth, to all the truth that she'd have if she were a Jew, but it's not enough. Even that's not enough. I think that's what I hear you say.
0: Yeah.
1: That there's more to it. Is it possible? Could a person who's a, for instance, an agnostic, have a knowledge of Scripture without having any real knowledge about Jesus?
0: I think that's a danger for all of us, that we can know facts but not have a relationship with him. Pat, just because of our time, we've got to press on. I'd like to move to the conclusion here. We only got a couple minutes here. The disciples came back, and they marveled that Jesus is talking to a woman, and none of them ask him about it. It says in verse 28, "So the woman left her water jar and went into the city and said to the people, 'Come and see a man who told me all that I ever did. Can this be the Christ?'" Amazing. She leaves what she came for. She leaves her water jar. She rushes into the village. She says, "You know, here's the one who told me all I ever did." What a testimony. And they went out of the city and were coming to him. And later on, they say, you know, many Samaritans in verse 39, from that city belonged to him because of the woman's testimony. Let's just pause at that. There's more to the story. That the power of a personal testimony. She doesn't know all the theology yet. She didn't go to the seminary, but she has a testimony. She knew she had met Jesus.
1: She got their attention.
0: Yeah.
1: By telling, you know, basically the stuff that was a shock to her, she talked that with him. He knows all about me. I've never met him before. He knows all about me. And she invited them to come where the truth was.
0: Yeah, yeah.
1: She asked them to come on out. And there again, and you've said it, the power of a personal testimony. And I don't know what you've met. In the years when I was in the education, and I would talk to students, and they would be fearful to share because it says, "I don't know enough to share."
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4: O God, thou art my God, early will I seek thee. My soul thirsteth for thee, my flesh longeth for thee in a dry and thirsty land where no water is, to see thy power and thy glory, so as I have seen thee in the sanctuary. Because thy loving kindness is better than life, my lips shall praise thee. Thus will I bless thee while I live. I will lift up my hands in thy name. My soul shall be satisfied as with marrow and fatness, and my mouth shall praise thee with joyful lips when I remember thee upon my bed and meditate on thee in the night watches. Because thou hast been my help, therefore in the shadow of thy wings will I rejoice. My soul followeth hard after thee, thy right hand upholdeth me. But those that seek my soul to destroy it shall go into the lower parts of the earth. They shall fall by the sword. They shall be a portion for foxes. But the king shall rejoice in God. Everyone that sweareth by him shall glory. But the mouth of them that speak lies shall be stopped.
5: For this cause I bow my knees unto the Father of our Lord Jesus Christ, of whom the whole family in heaven and earth is named, that he would grant you according to the riches of his glory to be strengthened with might by his Spirit in the inner man, that Christ may dwell in your hearts by faith, that ye, being rooted and grounded in love, may be able to comprehend with all saints what is the breadth and length and depth and height, and to know the love of Christ which passeth knowledge, that ye might be filled with all the fullness of God. Now unto him that is able to do exceeding abundantly above all that we ask or think, according to the power that worketh in us, unto him be glory in the church by Christ Jesus throughout all ages, world without end. Amen.
6: Blessed are the peacemakers, for they shall be called the children of God.
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11: The reason there's a conflict down here is because there was once a conflict up there. 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We're in the midst of this divine drama, in the midst of this cosmic conflict.
12: That's Pastor Mark Finley, and this is Hope Lives 365. 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That's 888-244-HOPE. 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
11: Tonight, my topic is Good God, Bad World, Why? As I travel around the world, people ask me the question, if God is so good, why is the world so bad? If God is a God of love, why do innocent people suffer? Why is it, if God is so good, that innocent people are suffering? Why is it, if God is so good, that there's so much famine and heartache and suffering and disappointment in our world? Tonight, we want to answer that question. We want to answer the question, if God is so good, why indeed the world is so bad? If God is so good, why is there so much war? If God is so good, why do innocent people suffer? You know, as you look out over the world tonight, when there is war, who is it that suffers? It's innocent children who suffer often during war. If God is so good, why is it that there's so much famine in our world? Why is it that there's so much hunger in our world? Doesn't God care for those children? If God is so good, why is it that there are so many car accidents in our world taking innocent people? Not long ago, a Christian young man was driving home from high school academy. His car was in a terrible car wreck. He was hit by a drunk driver. The young Christian was actually killed, and the drunk driver went away without a scratch. How do you explain that? Why is the Christian young man killed in a car accident? Why is it that the drunk driver went away without a scratch. Where was God in all that? Tonight, I want to take you with me on a journey. A journey to an island called Patmos. And there, as we travel to the island of Patmos, we will discover the answer to the human suffering. We'll discover in this fascinating journey to the island of Patmos just why there is so much suffering, why there is so much heartache, why there is so much death in our world. This is a fascinating journey. Patmos is one of the places that I like to go more than any place else in the world. Patmos is one of my favorite locations. Patmos can be reached from either Greece or Turkey. Our trip is going to take about 3 hours. If you travel from Turkey to Patmos, you don't risk an overnight boat ride like you have from Greece. And you know, on those overnight boat rides from Greece, often the waves are high, you get seasick, you may lose your supper from the night before. But if you are traveling from the country of Turkey, why, it's just about 3 hours. When you get out to Patmos, Patmos is 9 miles long. It's just an absolute fantastic, beautiful island. Patmos was first a penal colony. It was here that many Roman citizens were exiled in the first century. Patmos was the place or the island that John was placed in exile on. Patmos has a small but very, very magnificent harbor today. In Patmos, there's a city called Skala. It's a very small city, a few hundred people. We're traveling to the island of Patmos because we want to learn the meaning of human suffering. We're traveling to Patmos because we want to learn what really is going on in our world. And there's a cave on Patmos that we're going to visit. And there's a scroll that we're going to study that will help us to discover the meaning of human suffering. The island of Patmos is an island in which John was sent by Domitian, the pagan Roman emperor Domitian. The reason he was sent there is because he would not worship the idols of Rome. In the first century, the Roman government exiled John. This church is built over the very cave where John purportedly had the vision of the book of Revelation. The fresco is one of John commemorating his exile or his imprisonment here on the island of Patmos and the time that he had the vision in that cave. The aged apostle John was sent to this rocky, barren outcrop. It's quite a lonely place after you get out of Skala, the community that's at the harbor. And when you get in the back country of the island of Patmos, the wind lashes and blows across the island on a stormy day. And it's a barren place, a place that really you can picture John being isolated in. It was a quarry where rocks were dug, and John, no doubt, even as an old man, worked in that quarry. When my wife and I and a group visited the island, we climbed up the mountain path and came to the fort. It was really thrilling to walk up these steps. And as you walk up the steps, to think that John put his very feet on these stones as a prisoner. John, who saw Jesus. John, the most aged of the apostles. John was going through a period of trauma in his life. John was going through a period of difficulty in his life. John was an old man. It was the end of the first century. John was in his 90s, and now he was brought as a prisoner to this place, to this barren island. John was alone here. And as John was alone on this island, he could look out from this fortress. He could look across the Aegean Sea. He thought, no doubt, about home. He thought about Ephesus, where he had previously been living. He thought about being exiled, separated from his friends and from his family. John, an exile on the island of Patmos. But it was here on this island, in this rocky, barren place, it was here that God sent an angel visitor to John. It was here that John had the vision, and he wrote that scroll that we call the Book of Revelation, the last book of the Bible. It was here in the trauma of his life, here in the loneliness of his life, here in the disappointment of his life, here in the agony of his life. It was here that the aged John wrote that book called Revelation. It was here that an angel visitor illuminated the island with the glory of God. Sometimes in the cave

and signified it by his angel to his servant John. Now, there are people that say to me, Pastor Mark, I don't want to study the book of Revelation because it's all beasts and it's all symbols. All I want to do is study about Jesus. But the Bible says the revelation of who, everybody? The revelation of who? Jesus Christ. So when we study the book of Revelation, the last book of the Bible, we're studying about Jesus. Now, where did Jesus get the book of Revelation from? Look at the text. The revelation of Jesus, which God gave him. So God gave to Jesus the revelation. Jesus sent it by his angel to John, and John wrote it down in a book. So when we study the book of Revelation, we're getting a message from God to Jesus via the angel to John. And John wrote it down. In that cave, when John wrote the book of Revelation, he was instructed by an angel to write down God's message for the last generation. It's understanding the heart of Revelation that enables you to understand what's going on in the world today and what's going to happen in the future. Also, in the heart of Revelation, in the heart of that scroll that John wrote in that cave on that island, we find the meaning of human suffering. We find an understanding of why the world is so bad. Because the book of Revelation reveals to us a titanic conflict between good and evil. It reveals to us a conflict between Christ and Satan. It introduces us to a theme called the Great Controversy. So come with me to the heart of the book of Revelation, Revelation chapter 12. Let's look through the eyes of John. And let's look at what really is going on in the universe. Let's look at what's going on behind the scenes. In the book of Revelation, chapter 12, verse 7 to 9, we read, "And war broke out where?" Where'd war break out? In heaven. Isn't that a strange place for war? You would not think that war would break out in heaven, and war broke out in heaven. Michael and his angels fought with the dragon and his angels fought. But they did not prevail, nor was a place found for them in heaven any longer. The Bible goes on as it describes. So the great dragon was cast out, that old serpent called the devil and Satan, who deceives the whole world. The devil is a dragon because he destroys. He is a serpent because he deceives. And the Bible talks about this war, this cosmic conflict, this war that is more significant than any Star Wars trilogy or Star Wars drama. God draws the curtain aside. We look up into heaven and we see this cosmic conflict between good and evil. The Bible says that the dragon, serpent, called the devil and Satan, who deceives the whole world, was cast out of heaven into the earth, and his angels were cast out with him. Why is there so much suffering on earth? Why is there war on earth? Because there is a war in the universe. The reason there's a conflict down here is because there was once a conflict up there. The reason there is trauma and problems and sickness and suffering and death is because we live on a planet in rebellion against God, a planet that's been separated from God. We're in the midst of this divine drama, in the midst of this cosmic conflict. But that leads us to a question, a very serious question. When these angels rebelled against God, when these angels were cast out of heaven, when this rebel angel challenged God's government, did God make this rebel angel? Why was there war in heaven? Where did this dragon, this Satan, actually come from? If God created this angel, if God created this Lucifer, isn't God ultimately responsible for the evil in the world? If God created Lucifer, did he create him with some fault in him? Did he create him with some sin in him when God created him? If God created this angel, can't you then say that God is ultimately responsible for all the sickness, suffering, and death because he created the one that caused it all? The Bible answers that question. Let's open the pages of Scripture. God in no way is responsible for evil. God did not create a demonic figure. God did not create Lucifer. When God created this beautiful angel, he created an angel.

0: angel that was a being of dazzling brightness, an angel that stood next to the very throne of God. In the book of Ezekiel, chapter 28, the Bible describes the creation of this being of dazzling brightness. Ezekiel 28, verse 12 says, read it with me, please. Thus says the Lord God, you were the seal of perfection, full of wisdom and perfect in beauty. So did God create a demon when he created this being of dazzling brightness? Did he? No, the Bible says you were the what? Seal of what? Perfection. You were full of what? Wisdom and perfect in beauty. The Bible goes on describing Lucifer, and it describes him this way. You were the anointed cherub who covers, I established you. What does it mean you're the anointed cherub? A cherub is an angel. An anointed cherub is an angel that God chose. So that covers. Next to the throne of God, there were two covering angels. One of them was Lucifer. He was created as a being of dazzling brightness. He had no imperfection in him, and he was created perfect by God. In fact, that's what the book of Ezekiel says. You were on the holy mountain of God. This is the anointed cherub Lucifer. You are on the holy mountain of God. You walked back and forth in the midst of the fiery stones. That's amidst God's glory, in God's presence. But the text goes on, and it says, you were perfect in your ways from the day you were created. So Lucifer was created what by God, everybody? What was he created? Perfect. Till iniquity was found in you. So God did not create a demon. God created a perfect angel. How did this angel then become imperfect? How did this angel that was created to obey, how did he disobey? How did all that happen? The Bible tells us that sin or rebellion was a choice on the part of this angel. Notice how the book of Ezekiel puts it. Ezekiel 28, verse 17, your heart was lifted up because of your beauty. You corrupted. God didn't corrupt him. God didn't create any fault in this angel. You corrupted your wisdom for the sake of your splendor. So Lucifer was created as a beautiful, angelic being by God, a being of dazzling brightness, a being with no imperfection, a being with no flaws in him at all. But he made a choice to rebel against God. He corrupted his own wisdom against God. Now, why did God create Lucifer with the ability to make wrong choices? Why didn't God just create him to choose only to obey? I mean, why didn't God just make him that way? How would you like a child that was created so it had to obey? Or, even better yet, let's suppose that you are a parent. How many parents do I have here tonight? Let's suppose you had a child, young child. And you said, you know what, I'm having a little problem with the disobedience of my child, having a little problem with my child picking up their room, so I know what I'm going to do. Let's suppose your child was made in such a way, now I'm supposing now, that it had two screws in the top of its head. Every night you could unscrew those screws, this is a preacher's imagination, and you could flip the top of your kid's head up and you could put a computer chip in your kid's head. And every morning, because you programmed your child to do this on the computer, your child would wake up and say, good morning, Mama. I will eat my oatmeal. Good morning, Mama. I will pick up my room. Not one thing out of place. Good morning, Mama. I will study my homework and get all straight A's. You programmed your child to do that. You programmed the kid on a computer. How many of you want children like that? No, you don't want a child like that. You love that child. It gets up. It's eating its oatmeal for breakfast. It's dripping down its mouth. You've got your new dress on. You're getting ready to go to work. You got your suit on. And your kid jumps on your lap and spills the cereal all over you. Then throws their arm around you and kisses you on the cheek and says, Mommy, I love you. Daddy, I love you. Right? You don't want some programmed child. You don't want some child that is computerized, and neither did God. God did not want some marionette God doesn't have some angel up in heaven that pulls a string and says, Mark Finley's going in the wrong direction. He's going to pick up something to eat he shouldn't pick up. Some angel pulls a string. Whoop! His arm goes out of there. You're walking in the wrong direction. You're like some marionette. Some angel pulls a string in heaven. You're going this way, and the angel goes, whoop! Don't go in there, too. God doesn't want robots, does he? God doesn't want marionettes, does he? But you see, if you have the power of choice, there's the possibility of making the wrong choice. But if you take away the power of choice, you take away the ability to love. Because love can never be coerced. Love never can be forced. And if you take away the ability to love, you take away the opportunity to be happy. And so God gave to Lucifer and all the angels of heaven the power of choice, knowing full well that they may make the wrong choice and would. But God would have a contingency plan that he would put into effect when wrong choices were made to redeem the human race that made those wrong choices. You see, God respects human freedom because the essence of what it means to be created in the image of God is to have the ability to choose. And that ability to choose to obey him and the ability to love him is the greatest joy in life. And so Satan challenged God's authority. And Satan challenged God's government. And the Bible says in Isaiah 14, verse 12 to 14, how are you fallen from heaven, O Lucifer, son of the morning? This light bearer, this being of dazzling brightness, fell from heaven in a spectacular way. The Bible tells the story. For you have said in your heart, I will ascend into heaven. I will exalt my throne above the stars of God. It's a battle for the throne. A rebel angel has rebelled against God, and this rebel angel desires to sit upon God's throne. This rebel angel desires to rule the universe. This rebel angel says that God does not love his creatures. I will ascend into heaven. That is, I'll ascend higher than I am. He wanted an exalted position. I'll exalt my throne above the very stars of God, above the very angels of God. The Bible sweeps aside the curtain. We can look back in the mind of Lucifer. We see the embryonic, the development of this great controversy between good and evil. We see this Star Wars conflict that has affected Earth. We see it outlined in the Bible, and particularly in the book of Revelation. We see Isaiah describing that conflict this way. He says, Lucifer says, I will sit on the mount of the congregation in the farthest sides of the north. What's that all about? Every Jew knew that the mount of the congregation was Mount Sinai. That's where God met with Moses. That's where the Ten Commandment law was given. And Satan says, I'll sit on the mount of the congregation in the sides of the north. I will give the law. I do not want to obey. Here, he wants to exalt his throne. He wants to rule the universe. What we see going on now is a battle for the throne. It's a battle for the throne of the universe. And Satan ultimately wants to use planet Earth as a launching pad to conquer the whole universe. But he will fail because Jesus will triumph at last. I will sit in the mount of the congregation in the sides of the north, the Bible says. I will ascend above the heights of the clouds. Lucifer says, I will be like the Most High. He says, I will reign. I will rule. I will take the universe's throne. Lucifer really had three basic desires. Lucifer has three basic desires. You see, the center of sin is I. And every one of Lucifer's desires are based on I. I will exalt myself. I'll be above the throne of God. I will sit on the mount of the congregation, the sides of the north. I will rule. The center of sin is I. Satan had a big ego. Rather than enjoying the presence and love and glory of God, Satan rebelled against God. He wanted a higher position. He wanted an exalted throne. He wanted rulership and dominance. These are the three things that Satan desired. He would go do anything to have that which he desired. He questioned God's authority. He began to sow disaffection among the angels of heaven. God doesn't really love us. God doesn't really care for us. God does not have our best interest in view. He began to raise doubts. He began to raise questions. Other angels began to ask those questions. Lucifer questioned God's fairness. Is God really fair? Why do we have to obey God? Wouldn't it be better if we had a society in heaven where everybody followed the dictates of their mind and the impulses of their own heart? Doubt was brought into heaven for the first time. Questions came into the universe.
1: 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God's message in Revelation is one of warning and encouragement, and it's a personal appeal to all of mankind. It is his final message before sweeping changes occur across the globe, events that will take place just prior to Christ's second coming. You see, God doesn't want his church to be surprised by the events that will take place. He wants his church ready for his return. 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That's 24/7, 888-244-HOPE, 888-244-HOPE.
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4: This is It Is Written. I'm John Bradshaw. Thanks for joining me. I'm in Moldova, a little country in Eastern Europe, sandwiched between Romania and Ukraine. It's a quarter of the size of the state of Tennessee, has the population of the state of Connecticut. About 3.5 million people. For 50 years, Moldova was a Soviet socialist republic. It was under communist rule as part of the Soviet Union. But a remarkable thing happened, the most significant political change of the 20th century. And it affected the life of every person here.

As far as European communism went, the winds of change really began to blow in the 1980s. In Poland, the Solidarity Movement, led by Lech Wałęsa, called for a series of strikes which crippled that country's economy. In Hungary, Czechoslovakia, East Germany and Romania, governments came under pressure to roll back the oppressive restrictions of communism. In previous times, the Soviet Union's response would have been swift and severe. But this time, things would be different. On November the 10th, 1989, the Berlin Wall came down. It was a serpentine, 12 feet tall, 100 mile long barrier that separated West Germany from communist East Germany. East Germans celebrated. And that falling domino set off a chain reaction that led to the dissolution of communism in Eastern Europe. And by the time the dust had settled, the Soviet Union was no more. But the story many people haven't heard is how the fall of communism had less to do with Lech Wałęsa and protest and more to do with prayer. In 1982, in the city of Leipzig, a Protestant pastor named Christian Führer began holding Monday evening prayer meetings in his church, St. Nicholas Church. Pastor Führer conducted those prayer meetings in spite of the East German government's strong opposition to religious activities. So the government pushed back, saying they'd do whatever they had to stop what had morphed from simple prayer meeting to peaceful protests. But on October the 9th, 1989, 8,000 people gathered in the church and another 70,000 people massed in the streets outside. In the end, the government let them protest. The BBC later reported that East German officials said that they were ready for anything at all, except candles and prayer. Exactly 1 month after that historic night, the wall came down. And so too did a whole series of atheistic dictatorships.

0: So while there were certainly other factors involved, it can't be denied that prayer played an incredibly important role in bringing about in East Germany and throughout Eastern Europe an incredible change, which not long before would have been completely unimaginable. So what's the secret to effective prayer? Can anyone learn to pray effectively? Or do you have to be specially qualified to get your prayers answered? It seems to me, a former Soviet socialist republic is a pretty good place to ask and then try to answer those questions. So what is prayer? A dictionary will tell you that prayer is a petition to or communion with God or another object. Now, for the purpose of this discussion, we'll limit ourselves to the idea of praying to God. Someone once said that prayer is the opening up of the heart to God as to a friend. Now, God has asked that we pray, and He's promised that He'll answer our prayers. Now, listen to this. It's 2 Chronicles 7, verse 14. Solomon has just dedicated the temple to God. It's in the 10th century B.C., and God spoke to Solomon and said this, "If my people, which are called by my name, shall humble themselves and pray and seek my face and turn from their wicked ways, then will I hear from heaven and will forgive their sin and will heal their land." The sovereign of the universe says, "I will answer your prayers." And you notice he makes it nice and simple. There are very few conditions involved. God simply says that if you come to Him humbly, and if you turn away from sin, He will hear and answer your prayers. Now, over in the New Testament, we read this in 1 John chapter 5, verses 14 and 15. "Now this is the confidence that we have in Him, that if we ask anything according to His will, He hears us. And if we know that He hears us, whatever we ask, we know that we have the petitions that we have asked of Him." John, the man who wrote the Gospel of John and the book of Revelation, a man who spent 3.5 years as one of Jesus' closest friends, says that if you pray, you can know that God hears you. And then knowing that He hears you, you can be confident that He will grant your petitions. Now, that has to be one of the most remarkable things ever written. So, how do you go about praying in a way that you can be certain your prayers will be answered? I'll tell you that in just a moment.
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0: 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This is It Is Written. Thanks for joining me. The first prayer in the Bible appears in the 3rd chapter of Genesis. The last prayer in the Bible is in Revelation chapter 22, in the 2nd last verse of the Bible, where John writes, "Even so, come, Lord Jesus." God wants us to pray. He wants to communicate with us. So how do you pray effectively? What's the secret?
2: I've come to Orhei-Vechi, a fascinating place about an hour from Chisinau, the capital of Moldova. Until 1991, Moldova was a communist land, part of the Soviet Union. Most people don't know how significant a part prayer played in bringing about the end of communism.
0: And this historic little place gives us an opportunity to reflect on prayer.
2: They say the medieval town was built here around 700 years ago. Mongol invaders came through a little after that, and then there was a time of peace under kings such as Alexander the Kind and Stephen the Great. There was a palace here at one time. Governors lived here. There was a mosque and a minaret from which the call to prayer was made. Ruins of an old Christian church can be seen. And today, there's still a monastery here. The cave monastery goes back hundreds of years. It can't have been easy to build. Monasteries are places of reflection. Some have been built in the unlikeliest of settings. In most every monastery, prayer is high on the list of priorities. Here at Orhei Veki, the monastery is run by the Eastern Orthodox Church. Monks actually used to stay in these little cells once upon a time. Considering that the temperatures here can be absolutely frigid, that's really something. It's not unusual for monks or others who live at a monastery to withdraw from the world and give themselves over to working, to reading the Bible, and to prayer.
0: You don't see a monastic life modeled or recommended in the Bible. Now, it's true there were times that people came aside for periods of spiritual devotion, but they were connected to active ministry for others. The 6 weeks or so that Jesus spent in the wilderness after his baptism were immediately prior to the beginning of his active earthly ministry. In Mark 6 and verse 31, Jesus said to his disciples, "Come apart by yourselves into a deserted place and rest a while." Jesus could see they needed rest. They needed time with him to be strengthened for the ministry he'd called them to.
2: Does God hear prayers prayed in a monastery any more clearly than he hears prayers prayed in the middle of a bustling city? Does God hear the prayers of a monk or a priest or a minister any more clearly than he hears the prayers of a construction worker or a taxi driver?
0: Absolutely not. The key to successful prayer is to pray. Whoever you are, wherever you are, whatever you are, if you pray, God will hear your prayers. Now, there's a common mistake that far too many people make when it comes to prayer, and that is thinking that prayer is all about getting. Now, it's true, when you come to God in prayer, it's okay to do your fair share of asking, but prayer is so much more than coming to God with a shopping list. Prayer is communion. It's communication. It's spending time in God's presence so that you and God are on the same wavelength, so that God's thoughts become your thoughts, and so that you are strengthened to live a Christian life in the very center of the will of God. I got an email a couple of days ago from somebody asking about a difficult temptation he was facing. As a matter of fact, he said it was beating him and he was feeling crushed and he couldn't get the victory over a certain sin. And in that email, he said, "But I don't read my Bible and I don't pray." Well, ladies and gentlemen, there it is. He wasn't praying. So of course he was being defeated. If he had prayed, well, he might not have got that shiny red truck that he was wanting, for example, but he would have been strengthened to meet the trials that were coming into his life. Prayer would have made the difference. Now, while it's a good thing to pray in a peaceful place, it's good to get away from it all, it's good to be someplace that you're not going to be bothered, what you need to know is how you can pray wherever you are and still be heard by God. There's no special place that you must pray in order to be heard. You can pray anywhere at all and anytime. Prayer is where your desires become molded to the will of God. In fact, prayer is more about you trying to find out what God's will is on something, rather than trying to bend God to suit your will. And prayer is not a get-out-of-jail-free card. You can pray all you want, but your dog might still die and you might still lose your job. But if you pray, you'll be strengthened to meet the trials life brings your way. So how's your prayer life? God is waiting to hear and answer your prayers. I'll be back with more in just a moment.
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2: Joseph, sold as a slave by his own brothers and taken off to a foreign country, where he's propositioned by his master's wife. To betray his master's trust and to sin against God would have been disastrous. But to spurn this woman, well, we know how that turned out. But when Potiphar's wife was turning up the heat, Genesis 39 verse 8 speaks of Joseph when it says, "But he refused." Three simple words that could change or maybe even save your life. Temptation comes at us every day. It attacks us, and often when we're weak or where we're weak. But as challenging as temptation can be, think of Joseph. But he refused. He could have acquiesced, but he refused. He could have fallen, but he refused. Temptation offers you a choice. Let it be said of you, but he or she refused. And let God's Spirit keep you in the will of God. I'm John Bradshaw for It Is Written. Let's live today by every word. Thanks for joining me today on It Is Written. People come to monasteries like this one in Moldova to pray. Prayer is fundamental to the Christian experience. In fact, you cannot really call yourself a genuine believer in God without habitual, personal prayer. Prayer is where your mind meets with the mind of God. Prayer is like breathing the air God breathes. It's like downloading God's thoughts into your own. Now remember Psalm 66 verse 18, which says, "If I regard iniquity in my heart, the Lord will not hear." Now that does not mean that God doesn't hear the prayers of sinners. If that were true, none of us would be heard. But what it does mean is that if we choose to cling to sin and refuse to surrender it to God, we're really telling God that we're just not serious about His will being done in our life. As John Bunyan, who wrote The Pilgrim's Progress, said, "In prayer, a heart without words is better than words without a heart." Consider the Lord's Prayer with me. It's the model prayer given in the Bible. The disciples came to Jesus in Matthew chapter 6 and they said, "Lord, teach us to pray." And what prompted them to make that request was what Jesus had been talking about immediately prior to this. Jesus warned them against praying like the hypocrites, who prayed so that other people would see their religious devotion. Now that word hypocrites is translated from a word that means an actor. Insincere prayers, just acting the part, aren't getting anyone anywhere. He went on to say in Matthew 6 verse 6, "But you, when you pray, go into your room, and when you have shut your door, pray to your Father who is in the secret place, and your Father who sees in secret will reward you openly." Private prayer should be private. When you're pouring out your heart to God about what's nearest to you, you want to have a place to go to pray that's your own space. That's important. And notice that Jesus, in that passage, suggested that God will answer your prayers. You find that thought expressed all the way through the Bible. In the next verse, Jesus said there's no place in prayer for what he referred to as vain repetition. That's saying the same prayer over and over and over again. You see, when it comes to prayer, what God wants us to know is that prayer is a meeting of minds and hearts. God wants to hear what's on your heart. He wants to hear from you in communication about what's important to you. Simply regurgitating a learned prayer
0: doesn't really constitute true prayer. I'll give you a case in point. In my life, I must have prayed the Lord's Prayer, thousands of times. Because as a child, we were taught to pray that prayer over and over and over and again and again and again. But think about it. You'd be far better off praying that prayer once and thinking about it and reflecting on it, really getting something out of the experience, than you would saying that prayer 100 times without giving it any thought.
2: And then Jesus said in Matthew 6, verse 9, "In this manner therefore pray, Our Father in heaven, hallowed be your name."
0: Now, who are you praying to? You're praying to your Father. And that ought to give you confidence and assurance. And involved in that little phrase Jesus taught was the idea of praise. You're to praise God when you pray. Praise Him for who He is, for what He is, for what He's done, for what He means to you. Just that can keep you busy praying for quite a while.
2: Verse 10, "Your kingdom come, your will be done on earth as it is in heaven."
0: We're to pray for the coming of God's kingdom, the setting up of His eternal kingdom when Jesus returns. You see, prayer focuses your mind on the important things, on the big picture. And notice, we're to pray that God's will is done. Now, you and I both know that we don't always see our prayers answered the way we wish they were. And maybe that's because God knows that you don't really need a raise right now, or you can actually get by without fine weather this weekend. And that's fine. But what about when your child doesn't recover from cancer, or dad doesn't come back from the hospital? What then? Well, the fact is, that's life. That's life in this sinful world. Now, it's not God's will that children should suffer or that parents should die. That's not God's will at all. But what is God's will is that you're saved into His eternal kingdom, that you spend eternity with God. And people who spend eternity with God are people who've learned to say, like Job said, "Though He slay me, yet will I trust in Him." Now, we don't always get what we want. Our prayers aren't always answered the way we wish. But we can trust God anyway and say, "Thy will be done."
2: Matthew 6:11, "Give us this day our daily bread."
0: God wants us to ask Him for what we need and for what we want. But we need to remember, God's not Santa Claus. He knows what's best for us in every situation as He considers the big picture. But He does want us to pray big prayers. John Knox, the great Scottish reformer, didn't just pray for the salvation of a family member or a neighbor. He prayed to God and said, "Give me Scotland or I die." He prayed for the salvation of a country. In 2 Kings chapter 13, a king came to the prophet Elisha. Elisha said to him, "Strike the ground," which the king did 3 times. Elisha was upset. He said, "If you had pounded on the ground 5 or 6 times, God would have given you complete deliverance from Syria, but you only pounded on the ground 3 times. You see, God understood the king's timidity in striking the ground as an expression of a lack of faith. God wanted to do more for the king, and often God wants to do more for you. Pray big prayers. Now, if you're praying for a bigger house and a nicer car, well, you want to be careful about that. Sometimes that might be appropriate, but far too often, it's just greed or ego. But do pray big prayers, really big prayers, and know that God is big enough to answer them.
2: In verse 12, the model prayer goes on, "And forgive us our debts as we forgive our debtors." First, it's important to pray for forgiveness. If you've sinned against God, and you have, then confess that sin. John wrote directly about this in 1 John 1 verse 9. "If we confess our sins, He is faithful and just to forgive us our sins and to cleanse us from all unrighteousness." There's your assurance right there that God will forgive your sins. That's settled. Don't doubt that. But notice that caveat, "as we forgive our debtors." So how's that working out for you? If you harbor unforgiveness towards others, you're essentially begging God not to forgive you. Pretty simple. Verse 13, "And lead us not into temptation, but deliver us from evil. For thine is the kingdom and the power and the glory forever. Amen." Your battle with sin, your temptations, your struggles, that's all material for prayer. Talk to God about it. Appeal to God. Wrestle with God. Paul prayed about healing 3 times, and then God told him to pray about that no more. But as the great man of faith, George Mueller, said, the great point of prayer is never to give up until the answer comes. Amen. So today, little Moldova is a free country. You could credit politics for that. Or you could recognize that God on his throne hears the prayers of those who pray. Pastor Christian Führer said, without the church, it would have been like all other revolutions before. Bloody and unsuccessful. He could have said, without prayer. What would your life be like without prayer? Or should I be asking, what would your life be like with prayer? Take time to pray. God is waiting to hear from you. 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Let's pray together now. Our Father in heaven, we thank you today for the privilege of prayer. I thank you that you are a prayer-answering God and that you are willing, eager to do in answer to prayer those things that you have placed on our heart. Father, right now I know there's someone needing a miracle. This man, this woman, this young person needs to see you intervene in a powerful way. We are praying for this. We know that Jesus has said, ask and it shall be given. And we are asking. He said, seek and you will find. We are seeking through prayer. So Lord, grant our heart's need. Grant what you know would be best for us in the plan of salvation and in the overall flow of eternity. And Father, I'm praying right now for that one who needs to give his or her heart to you. I pray for surrender. I pray for conversion. I pray for salvation in so many lives. So we praise you and honor you. And again, we thank you that you hear us and that you act in our behalf. And we pray in Jesus' name. Amen. Thank you so much for joining me today. I'm looking forward to seeing you again next time. Until then, remember, it is written, man shall not live by bread alone, but by every word that proceeds from the mouth of God.
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4: You've got questions? God has answers, and they're all found in the Bible. Welcome to God's Treasure Chest. I'm Charles Mills. Let's see what's hiding in God's Word today.
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4: 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Jesus invites us in John 13:34 to love one another as I have loved you. 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
6: Blessed are the poor in spirit, for theirs is the kingdom of heaven. Blessed are they that mourn, for they shall be comforted. Blessed are the meek, for they shall inherit the earth. Blessed are they which do hunger and thirst after righteousness, for they shall be filled. Blessed are the merciful, for they shall obtain mercy. Blessed are the pure in heart, for they shall see God. Blessed are the peacemakers, for they shall be called the children of God. Blessed are they which are persecuted for righteousness' sake, for theirs is the kingdom of heaven. Blessed are ye when men shall revile you and persecute you, and shall say all manner of evil against you falsely for my sake. Rejoice and be exceeding glad, for great is your reward in heaven.
7: 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His wife Susanna and their children haven't heard from him since. His car has never been found. Despite ongoing efforts to get information from the police or the justice system, Susanna has filed a legal case requesting new inquiries into her husband's disappearance, which she believes was linked to a confrontation with the Islamic religious police. The judge overseeing the case even visited the abduction site for further insight. Pray this investigation and its developments will lead to the truth of what happened, to justice for Pastor Raymond Koh, and fresh encouragement for Susanna and the Koh family.
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11: Now a look at your morning weather on North Lake County Christian Radio. Partly sunny today with a high near 96 and lows around 76. Partly sunny with thunderstorms tomorrow with a high of 95 and lows around 76. For your Thursday, mostly cloudy with thunderstorms with a high near 93 and lows around 75. And for Friday, partly sunny with thunderstorms with a high near 95 and lows around 75. That's your morning weather on North Lake County Christian Radio.
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17: Hello, listening friends. Would you like to hear an amazing fact? A polyglot is a person who speaks at least six languages and often more. For example, Queen Elizabeth I of England could speak 10 languages, and one ambassador claimed she could do it as if they were her mother tongue. According to the 2008 Guinness Book of World Records, the most prolific polyglot alive today is Zaid Faza, raised in Beirut, now living in Brazil. He claims that he can speak and read 59 languages. This includes French, English, Spanish, Hindi, Swedish, Swahili, German, Urdu, Chinese, Russian, and many more. According to Faza, a Christian, his remarkable ability to learn languages are a gift from God. Did you know the Bible says the Holy Spirit can teach a person an entire language in just a matter of minutes? Stay with us, friends. 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
17: 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And we're going to begin the program with a word of prayer, Pastor Ross.
18: Let's bow our heads. Dear Father in heaven, we thank you once again that we have this opportunity to open your word and study together this evening. And Lord, we want to ask your presence. Be with us here in the studio as we search the scriptures. Be with those listening wherever they might be. Thank you, Father, for the opportunity for us to just dive deep into your word to find truth that changes people's lives. Bless our time this evening in Jesus' name. Amen.
17: Amen.
18: Pastor Doug, you opened the program by talking about an individual who's able to speak more than 50 languages. That is remarkable. I mean,

0: we meet someone that might be able to talk, you know, two, maybe three, maybe four languages, and we're really impressed. But someone who's able to speak over 50 languages, that's hard to imagine.
1: It's mind-boggling. You know, and I think I've met one person that told me they spoke seven.
0: Mm.
1: It's not that uncommon in Europe to meet people that live, you know, around Switzerland. They'll speak French, and they speak Swedish, they speak German, they'll speak a number of Italian, because they're all bordered by those countries. It's very impressive, though, because they are certainly different. What's really amazing is when you meet somebody that could speak 15, 20 languages.
0: Mm-hmm.
1: And it's mind-boggling, but Mr. Faza is not the one in history who has the biggest record. There was actually somebody that spoke 200 languages. I think it was John Browning, an ambassador for England, that actually was stationed at one point in Hong Kong. But he had an incredible ability with languages. And the Bible tells us that God, supernaturally, of course, can give people the ability to speak languages they never formally knew or studied. And you have an example of that happening in Acts chapter 2. Now, first, Jesus foretold it would happen. He said, these signs will follow those that I believe. He promised that in Mark chapter 16. But then you get to Acts chapter 2, and when they were assembled together in that one place in the upper room, and they were praying together, the Holy Spirit came down upon them in the form of tongues of fire. You wonder if it being tongues of fire is sort of a symbol also. And they were filled with the Holy Spirit, and they began to speak with other tongues, and the word tongues there means languages, as the Spirit gave them utterance. You read on, and it tells us that they were speaking, the people present represented 16 different language groups that were able to hear the various apostles speaking to them in their languages about the wonderful works of God. This is sometimes known as the gift of tongues. And God can supernaturally give a person the ability to speak or to understand the language they've never known before. And I think I sort of experienced it in a small degree one time when I was driving across New Mexico. I picked up a Spanish gentleman who was hitchhiking. And I didn't really speak any Spanish, and he didn't speak any English. And here I wanted to share my faith with him, but I said, Lord, I'm going to need the gift of tongues. And nothing instant happened, but by the time we got to L.A., a day later, we were conversing. when I got home, after 2 days, brought him with me, lived with us, and he accepted the Lord, got baptized. When I drove home after that trip, people said, we didn't know you spoke Spanish. I said, I didn't 2 days ago. So I just could see that with the help of the Spirit, you can learn very quickly as well. But a lot of people have questions about the gift of tongues because it's often confused or misunderstood what the teaching of tongues really means. Is it just ecstatic utterances that nobody understands? Is it babbling in the Spirit? Are these all known languages? Are they the languages of angels? I've heard all kinds of different theories. We have a free offer tonight that hopefully will make it very clear with lots of Bible support.
0: The book is called Understanding Tongues, and that is our free offer for this evening. We'll be happy to send it to anybody who calls and asks. The number to call is 800-835-6747, and you can ask for the book called Understanding Tongues. That number again is 800-835-6747. Ask for the book called Understanding Tongues. We'll be able to send it to anybody who calls and asks. If you're outside of North America, you can read the book for free online. Just go to the Amazing Facts website, amazingfacts.org or .com. You'll be able to look the book up called Understanding Tongues. Well, we're ready to go to the phone lines, Pastor Doug. Our first caller this evening is Michael, listening in Wisconsin. Michael, welcome to the program.
1: Michael, you're on the air.
0: Is it Michael, Mikkel?
1: Hello? Maybe they get the mute on.
0: All right, we might come back. We have Tim listening in Vermont. Tim, welcome to the program.
2: Good morning or good evening. How are you?
1: Good. How are you? Thank you for calling.
2: I have a question concerning tattoos. I know several pastors that have tattoos, but I also know what Leviticus 19:28 states. So I was just curious on what your opinion is on these.
1: Well, my opinion, hopefully, is what's plainly stated in the Bible in Leviticus 19. You've seen it. You know the verse. The Bible tells us, don't make any markings in your flesh. I think some translations actually say tattoo. Pastor Ross, what version are you looking at?
0: Yeah, that's the New King James Version.
1: Calls it a tattoo.
0: It a tattoo, yes.
1: Yeah, so You know, our

0: And certainly if a person does that, it's not the unpardonable sin. They can be forgiven. And a lot of people have been convicted after they get a tattoo. Might be for moral or just because of they don't like the tattoo. They want it removed. It can be a little bit painful and expensive, but I guess to some extent it can be done. Sometimes it leaves a little scarring. But Bible's pretty clear on that. Even though it's a cultural fad right now, I kept waiting for it. People get tired of it, but it seems like it's still going strong.
1: Well, I appreciate you giving me your answer, and mine's the same thing. I just wanted to make sure.
0: All right. Well, thank you. Yeah, if we're both reading the same book, it should come up with the same answer. It says, "Thou shalt not make any markings in your flesh." Thank you so much for your question. And I'm just trying to think. We do have a book called Jewelry: How Much Is Too Much? It talks a little bit about Christian adornment and modesty, and that might also shed some more light on that subject.
2: Yeah. In order to receive that book for free, just give us a call and ask. The number to call is 800-835-6747. You can ask for the book called Jewelry: How Much Is Too Much? Again, free. Anybody, give us a call. We'll send it out to you. Our next caller is Julianne, listening from Alaska. Julianne, welcome to the program. How about Julianne in Arkansas?
3: Hello, this is Julian in Fairbanks, Alaska.
2: All right. Hey, Julian, thanks for calling.
3: All right. So my question is, let me say this. I'm an Alaska Native man, and I'm also a Christian. I believe in Jesus with all my heart. I sing Athabascan songs, Native American songs with my drum.
2: Oops, I think
0: Did
2: we might
0: lose
2: have
0: Julian.
2: Lost Julian. Julian, if you can call us back, we'll try and get your call. If you wouldn't mind calling us back, for some reason we got cut off. We've got Melvin listening in New Jersey. Melvin, you're on the air.
4: I'm on the air. Bless you, and bless the pastor, and bless the pastor. My curiosity is the word prodigal son.
0: Okay.
4: Does that only mean that son that went away and took his stuff and then did bad and came back? Or is Jesus related somewhere with the word prodigal?
0: All right, yeah. The word prodigal actually means a person who is wasteful. When a person is squandering something, it is often depicted as someone who is prodigal in their behavior. And so one of the father's sons went and squandered his father's resources. Jesus is more the loving father that receives the son back. He's never compared to the prodigal in any way. And so, that's a beautiful parable there that you'll find in the Gospel of Luke. Only place you're going to find it, about the father's love. Now, it turns out that the boy who ran away, the prodigal son, the younger brother, was not the only one that was maybe lost. The older brother didn't seem to have very much love for his younger brother. And that sort of represents sometimes how, at the time of Jesus, the Jewish believers didn't have as much love for the Gentiles because they said, well, you've been away from the Father, and now you're just coming back, and you're wanting to accept the Messiah? That's not fair. Anyway, but hey, we appreciate your question very much, Marvin, and our Melvin, and hope that helps a little bit.
2: Our next caller is Bertiotti from California. Bertiotti, you're on the air.
5: Thank you. I'm not from California. I'm from Alberta, Canada.
2: Oh, well, I see the CA there. That must be for Canada, not California, then. Thank you.
0: It's both. That's called Northern California. Sorry, your question?
5: My question is, my husband and I have been studying the book of John, and we have come across in John 3:13 where it says Jesus told the disciples that there are no humans in heaven, or it doesn't say humans, it says people aren't in heaven. So we're wondering about, like, what about Enoch and Moses and Elijah? Are they in heaven or are they not?
0: That's a verse that's often confused people when it says no one has ascended to heaven but he who came down from heaven. Jesus is not talking about ascended there, as, you know, Elijah did not go to heaven or Enoch did not go to heaven. He's saying no one had come from earth, from heaven to earth and back again. The only one who is the representative of heaven to earth was Jesus. And so this was not, I don't think, a patent statement that Christ is making.
2: I think also in the context that Jesus is talking about, the question asked, Jesus says, you need to be born again, and Nicodemus says, how can these things

0: be. Jesus says, you're a teacher in Israel, you don't know this. And then he re-emphasizes his authority, and he says, no one has gone up to heaven and come down to explain these things to you except the Son of Man. So when Jesus is talking about no one has ascended up to heaven and come down, meaning Jesus is the authority that can speak on the subject. He's the only one that has come down from heaven to explain these truths.
1: Okay, that's good.
2: Yeah, we always think of the word ascended as only going up, but in the context, Christ is talking about nobody on earth had gone to heaven and brought back information, but Christ is the one who's done that.
1: Okay, that makes it clearer for us.
2: Hey, thank you very much. Appreciate your question.
1: Okay, thank you.
0: Our next caller is Betty, listening in North Dakota. Betty, welcome to the program.
3: Thank you. Good evening.
2: Evening.
3: My question is from 2 Samuel. And when Solomon finished the temple, he brought the ark back in. Is there, and I know the law was in there, but do they know if the staff of Aaron and manna was still in there or no?
2: That's a good question. By the time you get to, is it like Hezekiah, it tells us the only thing that was still in the ark at that point was the stones. At some point between the time of Solomon and the time of Hezekiah, somebody had again opened the lid and pilfered out the pint of manna that had been put there by Moses and the staff of Aaron. So, because it appears that there's a verse where it says the only thing in the ark was the tables of stone.
3: And I don't know where that verse is.
2: Well, I think Pastor Ross is looking for it right now. It says the tables of stone or two tables of stone. And it would say ark, and that might be during the time of King.
0: Yeah, we got it. 1 Kings chapter 8, verse 9. Nothing was in the ark except the two tables of stone which Moses put there. 1 Kings chapter 8, verse 9.
3: I really enjoy your program.
2: Thank you so much.
3: Thank you.
2: We're happy to have a happy customer. Now, we do have that study guide that talks about the written in stone.
0: Yes, we'll be able to send that to anyone who calls and asks. The number is 800-835-6747. You can ask the study guide called Written in Stone, all about the Ten Commandments. If you have a Bible question, we have, looks like two lines still open. This is a good time to give us a call. The number is 800-463-7297, 800-463-7297. Our next caller is Josephine, listening from Texas. Josephine, welcome to the program. You're on the air.
4: Hi, Pastor.
2: Hi, thank you for calling.
4: Thank you. My question is, when did Satan's probation close? Did it happen in heaven when, you know, there was a war in heaven and Satan was cast out with the angels that he was able to deceive? So was that when his probation closed?
2: Well, you know, we don't know the exact date, but we're fairly certain that before the war in heaven, Satan kind of ran out of probationary time. God probably dealt with him patiently. We don't know how long he slowly was rebelling and becoming unsatisfied and spreading things. But I think there probably was a point along the way where Jesus would have forgiven him. But when it turned into an open revolt with angel pitted against angel, and I think at that point it says he was cast out. I would think because of those words. Also, his title changed at that point. It then calls him the dragon, serpent, and devil. That's all in Revelation 12. I don't remember the exact verse.
0: You know, just another verse dealing with this. If you look in 2 Peter chapter 2, it says, for God did not spare the angels of sin, but cast them down to hell, or Tartarus as the Greek has.
2: Darkness, yeah.
0: To deliver them chains of darkness to be reserved for the judgment. Then it goes on and says, and did not spare the ancient world, but saved Noah. So this must be before the flood, where the devil is sort of, his probationary time has ended. If you just follow the sequence of events there in 2 Peter, the next thing talks about Sodom and Gomorrah. Talks about Lot. So if you just kind of follow the sequence, it appears that the devil's probation was closed definitely prior to the flood, probably before the creation of the earth. He had already fully rebelled against God.
2: Are you with us?
4: Yes. Thank you both so much. I appreciate the answers. Thank you. God bless
2: now,
4: you both.
2: Hey, by the way, we have a DVD you can watch for free online, a video. Nobody uses DVDs anymore. And it's called Cosmic Conflict. And Cosmic Conflict traces the rebellion of Lucifer. It's in a DVD that you can see we've produced and been very popular. And you can probably watch that for free at the Amazing Facts YouTube site.
0: Mm-hmm.
2: Appreciate your call.
4: Thank you.
2: Uh-huh.
4: Thank you. Bye.
2: Bye-bye.
0: Our next caller that we have is Mona, listening, Ohio. Mona, welcome to the program.
5: I think it's Maria.
0: Maria? Welcome, Maria.
5: Yes. Hi. Hi, guys. Been studying with you for decades.
2: Well, praise the Lord. We're glad you're calling tonight.
0: Oh, I think we might have lost Maria there again. Maria, for some reason, our phone line here just dropped you. If you wouldn't mind calling us back, we'd love to hear your question. Let's see, who else do we have that we can get? Philip, listening in California. Philip, you're on the air.
6: Yes, I am.
0: And your question tonight.
6: I have a question. A divorce and remarriage. As a Christian, I got married to a woman who divorced me. And then 10 years later, I got married again. I was wondering, if you think it's wrong, do you have to divorce your present spouse to go back to her or live single?
2: Well, if you're married now, you don't want to try to unscramble scrambled eggs. There's actually a verse in Deuteronomy that if a man divorces his wife and she goes and becomes another man's husband and she leaves that man, she cannot return to her first husband, lest you defile the land. He didn't want married people kind of swapping in and out and trying someone else for a while. And so that was forbidden. If you're divorced and you're remarried now, Bible says it's not appropriate to especially if you're married. Don't even think about who you might be married to. Otherwise, you need to love your wife. If you didn't get together under the right circumstances, it doesn't mean you run and get divorced now. You're either married or you're not. And if you're married, you've made a covenant, and you want to keep that covenant. David didn't really have a right to marry Bathsheba, and David suffered for doing that. But once he was married to Bathsheba, he knew better than to put her away. And he stayed married to her and until the day of his death.
6: Are you okay? God bless you. Thank you for your answer.
2: Thank you very much. Appreciate your question. And we do have a book.
0: We do. Yeah, I think you'll enjoy it, Philip, or anybody wanting to learn more about this. The book is called Marriage, Divorce, and Remarriage. And we'll be happy to send it to anyone who calls and asks. The number to call is 800-835-6747. And again, you can ask for the book called Marriage, Divorce, and Remarriage. We'll be happy to send it to anybody who asks. Our next call is Daniel, listening in Arizona. Daniel, welcome to Bible Answers Live.
7: Hey, good evening. How are you guys doing?
2: Good. Thank you for calling.
7: Hey, all right, my question is in Luke chapter 22, verse 36. Then he said to them, and now Jesus speaks, "But now he who has a money bag, let him take it, and likewise a knapsack. And he who has no sword, let him sell his garment and buy one." Was Jesus talking about literally buying a weapon?
2: No. Because later Jesus tells Peter, when Peter pulled out a sword to fight, he said, put away your sword. He that lives by the sword will die by the sword. And if you look at verse 38 for a minute, and they said, I'm in Luke 22:38. After Jesus makes this statement, they said, "Look, Lord, we have two swords." And he said to them, "It is enough." Now, the way that translates is the Lord said, "Enough of this." He wasn't saying they were going to overthrow the Roman army with two swords. He was saying, okay, You're not getting it. It's like one time they were crossing the sea and Jesus said, "Beware of the leaven of the Pharisees." And they began to look around and say, "Leaven and Pharisees, oh man, we forgot lunch." And Jesus said, "Don't you get it? I'm not talking about physical bread." And it's like when Christ said, "I did not come to send peace, but a sword." He used the word sword in a spiritual sense. And so here when he says, sell your garment and buy a sword, he meant, have the word of God in you. He wasn't telling them to take up arms.
7: Okay, thank you. Thank you very much.
2: All right, hey, thanks. Great question.
0: And you have a book called The Ultimate Resource. It's all about the Word, about the sword of the Spirit. We're happy to send it to anyone who asks. The number is 800-835-6747. And you can ask for the book called The Ultimate Resource, all about the Bible. If you have a Bible question, our phone line here to the studio is 800-463-7297. Again, that's 800-463-7297. And our next caller this evening is, we got Candace listening in Texas. Oh, Candace, are you there in Texas?
8: Yes, hello?
2: Yeah.
0: Hi, welcome to the program.
8: Yeah, first I just want to make real quick, Doug, I love your sermons, and I'm where I'm at today because of your sermon, so thank you.
2: Praise the Lord.
8: Here's my question. I've been homebound, I won't go into detail, but chronic health situation since 2015, and a member of my church said that I should be there in person, but the doctor said I can't be around tons of people. I won't go into it. So what does the scripture say about that? Now that we have the technology and can watch it online, if our health is severe, what does the scripture say?
2: Well, the ideal, of course, is if you have the health. The Sabbath is a time for corporate worship. You read in Hebrews and chapter together. But God is understanding. If a person's health is failing and they can't do that in a practical way, he doesn't want us to, you know, you get the rare occasion where some friends carried their friend to church. That was so he could be healed. But if a person is sick and you're not going there for healing and you're able to participate in the services at home through either satellite television or online, I think the Lord will bless you in that way. And a doctor says it's not safe for you to go or your health can't sustain it. I know in our church we've got a lot of members that because they get aged and infirmed, they can't go to church. And we're thankful for the technology that allows them to watch at home. So, yeah, that's it's just, if of course, you know, if you're healthy, yes, that would be the thing to do. You want to, I worry about people who can make it and they don't. You know, it's spiritually, it's important to fellowship and spend time together in corporate worship. But if you can't,
8: okay,
2: God understands.
8: Okay, thanks.
2: All right.
8: Yeah, thank you for answering that. I knew I had the same thought you did, but I just wanted scripturally bound, and I agree, if you're healthy enough, then definitely attend. You know, if you can, that should be the first priority. But I thank you for your time and answering that.
2: All righty. Thank you so much for your call, and we'll be praying for your health.
0: You know, we had spoken a little earlier to Julian in Alaska, and I think we got him back. Julian, are you there? Julian, Alaska? Going once?
9: Again,
0: yes. You're on the air.
9: Awesome. Brother Doug, I've been blessed by your sermons. I've been watching them on YouTube and Facebook, and thank you for all that you do.
2: Well, praise the Lord. We're glad you got back through.
9: Awesome. I'm a Native American man, and I'm also a follower of Jesus.
2: Julian, you hear this is bad timing because we lost you. We're just getting ready to come up on a break here. Do you mind standing by, and you'll be first in line when we come back? So you just hang on, Julian, and we've got to take this break during halftime. Friends, don't go away. We've got more Bible questions coming your way in a moment.
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2: 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And if you tuned in along the way, this is just what the title did.

0: 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My name is Doug Batchelor.
1: My name is John Ross, and before the break, we were talking to Julian in Alaska. Julian, time for your question. Thanks for your patience.
2: All right, well, before we get disconnected again, I'd like to just ask my question.
1: Sure. Go right ahead. Julian, you there?
0: That wouldn't even be funny.
1: No, that wasn't me. I didn't touch anything.
0: Wait, hit it again.
1: Julian, you there?
2: I am.
1: All right, ask your question. I don't know why it keeps
0: your question seems jinxed, so you better ask it quick.
1: Be ready for it.
2: Can I be native and follow Jesus Christ?
0: Well,
2: Native American man.
0: Sure. You know, I worked for a year and a half with Native Americans in Ngezi, New Mexico, and Waterflow, New Mexico. And, of course you can retain your heritage and still, God doesn't prevent anyone based on their genetics from being a Christian. Now, with any people, there may be certain parts of a person's traditional religion that conflict. There are beautiful things probably in everybody's heritage and traditions, but then there may be some things connected with certain religions and that are non-Christian that would be a conflict. And so if there's anything that is a biblical conflict, that's different. Does that make sense?
2: That does make sense.
0: Yeah, certainly nothing wrong with being a Native American and believing in Jesus.
2: Absolutely. I've been hurt by people before who said that, I'd have to... I drum and I sing songs, but they're all songs of thanksgiving and praise, and I don't pray to anyone but Jesus, and so...
0: Writing songs in your native tongue, that'd be beautiful if you're, writing spiritual songs. And even different cultures have folk songs that may be innocent in and of themselves. Some people think that any time you sing and it isn't specifically about Jesus in the Bible, that it must be wrong. But even in the time of Christ, you look at some of the Psalms were a little more patriotic. There are Psalms, they had Psalms that were about battle. There are, you might have a folk song. You might have a love song. There's one in the Bible, too. So, as long as it's not violating some biblical principle, but that said... Yeah, if a person says, "Well, I want to follow my native religion that requires me to run around naked," that might be a problem. you know what I'm saying?
2: I do, brother. For whatever reason, this question was so hard to ask. We kept on getting disconnected, but I was just blessed by the answer. Thank you.
0: All right, hey, thank you so much, and we appreciate your persistence and your patience, Julian. God bless you.
1: Next caller that we have is Zika in Tennessee. Zika, welcome to the program.
3: It's actually Zeke.
1: Zeke, okay.
3: Mr. Batchelor, it's an honor to speak with you. I love your book, The World's Richest Caveman, and I've been watching your show for years. But anyway, my Bible question is, where did Cain find his wife? I mean, if they were like the... Adam and Eve were the first two people on Earth, and
0: right.
3: He went to the land of Nod. So,
0: good question. And we get this question a lot, and it's normal. People start reading the Bible, and they go, wait a second here. It says Adam had two sons, Cain and Abel, and Cain killed his brother. And then there, he decided, well, I'm leaving town. So he took his wife, and they go, wait. Where did he get a wife? And the easy answer is when you finally go on to Genesis chapter 5, you'll see Adam and Eve had many sons and daughters besides Cain and Abel and Seth. And there was nothing wrong in the early days of creation with someone marrying a sister or a half-sister because the genes were all perfect and pure. There was no problem of genetic birth defects. Abraham married his half-sister, Sarah, and Abraham had the same father. And Jacob married his cousin. Isaac married his cousin. So... it wasn't until the time of Moses that it was discouraged getting married too close to the family tree. Think about it. Adam and Eve technically had the same parentage. It's even weirder than that. Eve came out of Adam's side. And so there's nothing wrong back then. Cain took his sister, one of his sisters, and she became his wife.
1: And the verse that you're referring to there is Genesis chapter 5. It says, and he begat Seth, and in the days Adam was 800 years, and he had sons and daughters. So it was more than just Abel, Cain, and Seth. There were sons and daughters as well.
0: Yeah, and if, you know, if right now a person is fertile for 30% of their life, it's not that long. It might be, you know, 30 years. But in Adam's time, if you live 900 years and you're fertile for 30%, think of how many kids you'd have in 300 years.
3: Mm-hmm.
0: So they probably had
3: a pretty
0: big litter. Hey, thank you for your question.
1: Next caller that we have is Michael from Michigan. Michael, welcome to the program.
4: Hello, Pastor John Ross and Pastor Doug. How are you guys this morning? I mean, tonight.
0: Great. It's probably morning somewhere. Thank you for calling.
4: My Bible question is, should we be afraid of evil spirits, even if you're a Christian in your home? Are they still able to creep their way into your house without knowing it? I mean, do they actually mingle with God's angels too?
0: Well, you know, there are good and evil spirits everywhere most of the time. And, you know, God surrounds us with guardian angels, and they're guarding us against probably evil fallen demons is what they are, fallen angels, that would like to cause problems and tempt and frighten. We don't need to worry about that. I'm sure there are, you know, just like God's got his spirit and his angels trying to encourage you to do good, the devil's got his fallen mm-hmm. angels that would probably tempt us and suggest things that are not good. It's not that far away from the old cartoon where you see a good angel on one shoulder and the bad angel whispering in the other ear. I mean, I don't believe in these little angels sitting on your shoulder, but the concept that there's a spiritual war going on between good and evil angels, all the way from the temptation of Christ through the Bible, you see that. So, yeah, are there evil angels around? Yeah, I don't let it frighten me, because you just accept it, and you got good angels guarding you, God's spirit.
1: So you know, we do have a verse on that.
4: Say if there was something on your shelf, like in your room or something, and something just came in and just, I don't know, I just woke up and it just hit the, it's a heavy object, but the way it just hit the ground, it just woke you up in the middle of the night. Like, what are you supposed to do? Are you supposed to be afraid, like waking up and just scared as can be, like a cat, and just jump out of bed?
0: No, I wouldn't worry about that. You know, if something falls off my shelf at night, whether it's the cat, the squirrel, or a devil, doesn't make any difference to me. So what if the devil pushed something over all night? I'm not going to sit there and wring my hands all night, because I already believe there are devils. It doesn't bother me.
1: You know, let me give you a verse. I mean, if there is something in our house that we know should not be there, we don't want to give the devil a foothold if we have books on the occult or that kind of stuff. But if everything we've done everything we can, then we need to just trust that God will protect us. Jesus said, I saw Satan fall like lightning. This is Luke chapter 10 verse 18. Then he said, behold, I give you authority to trample on serpents and scorpions and over all the power of the enemy, and nothing shall by any means hurt you. And when Jesus says trample upon serpents and scorpions, he's not talking about literal snakes and scorpions. Those were symbols of evil powers.
0: Mm-hmm.
1: So Jesus is given authority over. Now, that doesn't mean we go looking for demons and try and exercise authority over them, but we shouldn't be afraid.
0: Yeah, and so it's pretty clear that Jesus said they won't hurt you. I'll watch over you.
1: Mm-hmm.
0: Yeah, and Bible says, greater is he that is in you than he that is in the world. At the same time, there is a wrestling match you read about in Ephesians chapter 6 between good and evil spirits, and just put on the armor of God. But we do have a book on the armor of God that we could offer you for free.
1: The number to call is 800-835-6747. You can ask for the book called The Armor of God. Again, that's 800-835-6747. If you're outside of North America, I know we have some folks listening on Facebook. If you'd like to read the book, just go to the Amazing Facts website, amazingfacts.org or .com, and you can look up the book, The Armor of God. Next call is Maria, listening from Ohio. Maria, welcome to the program.
5: Hello, I got cut off earlier. Sorry about that.
1: Thanks for calling back.
0: Oh, we're sorry.
5: My question is about, by the way, your halftime was way better than the Super Bowl. We turned that off.
0: Oh, that's the compliment. We ought to sell ad time. They make a lot of money.
5: My question is about Eve. When the serpent asked her, you know, did God say you shouldn't eat of this? And she said, we shouldn't eat of it. We shouldn't even touch it. Doesn't say that. And I was wondering if that was a lie, an embellishment. And wouldn't that have been the first sin? And why wasn't the sin counted towards Eve so much, or it was counted more towards Adam than it was towards Eve?
1: Well, let me jump in. I know you're going to add something, but just real quick, I think the impression was made very clearly to Adam and Eve that they would have nothing to do with the tree and the fruit. Or what's the purpose of picking fruit and holding it in your hand if you know you can't eat it? So I think in Eve's mind, and also quite possibly in the heart of Adam, it was for them something to stay away from, not even to touch the fruit, not even to entertain the thought of eating the fruit. It doesn't necessarily say that it says don't eat of the fruit, but there might have been further discussions. Maybe Adam and Eve had spoken about it as well and said, you know, let's not even touch the fruit. Let's stay away from the fruit. So just because that specific phrase is not listed, it doesn't mean Eve was lying. She hadn't sinned yet either. And, of course, lying would be a sin, and she hadn't eaten of the fruit at that point.
0: Right.
5: Okay.
0: Yeah, and then, of course, God told Adam and Eve together, and they were culpable together.
1: Another thought, actually, Paul brings this out in the New Testament. He says, Eve was deceived, but Adam purposely chose. So when he took the fruit and ate of it, he knew the consequences. He knew what God had said. Eve was, to some degree, she was tempted, she was deceived by the serpent, but Adam purposely chose to disobey God in fear of losing Eve.
0: Mm-hmm.
1: And both of them are guilty for that.
5: Do you think they fully knew the consequence? I mean, they knew that they would die in that day, but when they had to watch the animals be sacrificed and all of nature, did they realize that that was a part of the fall?
0: I'm sure that they weren't fully aware of the disastrous consequences of the decision. Obviously, if Eve thought, I'm going to eat this and I'm going to die, she wouldn't have done it. I think they doubted God's word, and that's why we got into so much trouble.
5: Yeah, that makes sense. That does make sense. Okay, thank you. God bless you.
0: Hey, thank you so much. Good question.
1: Next caller that we have is Ashley listening in Oklahoma. Ashley, welcome to the program.
6: Hi.
0: Hi.
6: Yeah, I had a question. I was wondering if it was sin if you worked at, like, a pizza parlor and they wanted you to deliver, like, a pepperoni pizza or make a pepperoni pizza, or, like, as a cashier and someone's wanting to, like, buy some cigarettes or beer and you're the cashier. Like, would certain jobs be prohibited as a Christian?
0: For me, I would be uncomfortable if I had a job where I was required to distribute alcohol or cigarettes or things that the Bible calls unclean, alcohol and cigarettes in particular.
6: Yes.
0: I'm not here to judge or condemn people that may be in those positions, but you kind of feel a little bit like a dealer, even though you might just be running the cash register. At what point do you draw the line? So, I personally would not do that. And typically in our church, we tell people that, you're going to avoid employment where you're involved in the distribution of things that Jesus can't bless.
6: And
0: so that would be in that category. But, that's a good question. That's one of those moral questions. And then some people say, well, it's wrong for a Christian to maybe buy a stock in the tobacco company, but what if you put your money in the bank and the bank buys stock in the tobacco company? And then you can go down that road people start to worry. Of course, that's your one degree removed from the decision process then. And that's a whole interesting ethical study. There's a whole science
1: to that.
0: There
1: are some stocks that have especially been screened
0: for
1: to kind of screen out some
0: moral
1: of those
0: stocks.
1: Yeah, some of those concerns.
0: Yep.
1: All right, well, hopefully that helps. Thank you for your call, Ashley. Our next caller is John, listening from Connecticut. John, welcome to the program.
7: Good evening. Thank you. My question deals with Genesis 9. Somebody raised a very interesting point to me the other day to deal with Noah's sons repopulating the earth. It says in Genesis 9, from these three sons of Noah came all the people who populate earth. And they brought up the fact that if that were in fact true, we would all have shared DNA and be able to be linked to each other. And since that is not the case, then that statement cannot possibly be true. And, I just did not have an explanation for that.
0: Well, I don't know where they came up saying it is not the case. It is most certainly the case that atheists, evolutionists, geneticists all agree that all humans share common ancestry. And so I don't know where they're getting their information, but that was one of the bombshell articles that National Geographic came up with. The cover was Eve, and it says now DNA has proven that all humans share a genetic common ancestor, that we did not evolve from different species of humans. Now, I don't believe in evolution. I'm just telling you this is what they said in the article. So whoever said that they can't prove that we share common ancestry, that's categorically not true.
7: Yes, well, I appreciate that. That's a very good response. I appreciate that. I wasn't aware of the facts. I do not have access to the internet where I'm located, and, you know, I couldn't really research it to put up a competent defense.
0: That's good. I'm glad you asked that.
7: It's been on my mind for days since it was brought up.
0: Yeah, I'm glad you asked it, because there are others listening that may also wonder. And like I said, there was a, I don't remember the cover article, but it's about Eve is on the cover. And it, of course, they got Eve looking like an ape or half an ape, but they said they've proven that all humans evolved from, the DNA says we've all evolved from, a common pair of people, and that we share a common mother. Hey, thank you very much. Absolutely. I appreciate that.
1: Our next caller that we have is Juan, listening in New Jersey. Juan, welcome to the program.
8: Hello.
0: Hey, thanks for calling. Yeah, loud and clear.
8: Yes. Real quick, before I ask my question, what's wrong with the pepperoni pizza? Is that
0: I'm pretty sure she was asking that question because pepperoni contains ham, and many Christians believe that ham is an unclean food. Both Christians, Jews, and Muslims believe ham is unclean and should not be eaten. So I think that's why she included pepperoni. And obviously the tobacco and the cigarette was clear enough.
1: You might be able to get turkey pepperoni. I don't know. Pepperoni has to be with pork. I'm not sure.
0: Yeah, I think traditional pepperoni is pork. And was that your only question?
8: No. Okay, so, all right, my wife is divorcing me, and right now I have no desire. We're not divorced yet, but it will happen within a month. I have no desire to remarry. But if somewhere down the road, if miraculously that word or happen, that I had a desire, every time I get to Luke 16 and 18 and I see whoever divorces his wife or marries another commits adultery, and whoever marries her
0: that has been divorced commits adultery. Yes,
8: husband commits adultery. And so that right there, like, how can you marry again?
0: Well, the Bible tells us that if you get divorced and remarried without biblical grounds, that you don't have a right to remarry. And you're right. That's what the Bible teaches. And, of course, it's not just there in Luke. It's in Matthew, is it 19? And also in Matthew chapter 5, where he talks about what are the biblical grounds for divorce. And Jesus said that there are only a couple of reasons that you've got biblical grounds to divorce and remarry. One is, of course, if your spouse dies. Paul talks about that too. And another is if your spouse is guilty of fornication or violating the marriage vows through intimacy with someone else. There is another case, but it's a unique case in 1 Corinthians chapter 7, where if you've got two unbelievers and one becomes a Christian and the Christian is abandoned by the pagan who's still an unbeliever in the Lord, the Christian is free then at that point to remarry. So that typically is not the issue that most people are battling with. But, you know, you might appreciate, I wrote a book on that, and I'll send you a free copy. It's dealing with marriage, divorce, and remarriage.
1: The number to call for that is 800-835-6747. And again, I'd encourage you to get the book. It's called Marriage, Divorce, and Remarriage. Deals with the subject in a lot more detail, a lot of scripture verses there. That number is 800-835-6747. Our next caller that we have is Alan from Minnesota. Alan, welcome to the program.
9: Yes, thank you for fielding my question again. I just wanted to ask you, if you wouldn't mind clarifying, I was listening to the radio when you took a question from a caller that was referring to the commandment or suggestion of Jesus to his disciples to purchase a sword if they didn't have one. And I believe I heard you make reference to that wasn't a literal sword he was referring to, but rather the sword of the Spirit. And I just wanted to make sure that I heard your comments to that caller correctly.
0: Correct. When the Lord makes a statement about
1: sell your 22:36 is the verse.
0: You want to read it, Pastor Ross?
1: Then he says, "But now he who has a money bag, let him take it, and likewise a knapsack. And he who has no sword, let him sell his garment and buy one." And then, of course, if you read on, they say, "Well, look, Lord, this is verse 38. We have two swords." And Jesus says, "That's enough."
0: Yeah, so I don't think the Lord was
9: making reference to so you don't believe those were literal swords, as in metallic instruments for potential warfare?
0: No, I think the disciples did have two swords. I think when Jesus said that is enough, the way that translates is enough of this, or you don't get it. I don't think Jesus was saying, oh yeah, you got two swords, we'll be able to take on the Romans with that.
1: You know, Jesus said, my kingdom is not of this world, otherwise my followers would fight. So Jesus is not talking about literal swords going to literal battle, but we do have a spiritual battle, and in that spiritual battle we need the sword of the Spirit. We need the Word of God, and of course that was central to the missionary activity that Jesus was about to send the disciples on. They needed to have the Word of God. They needed to have that. It was very important. Matter of fact, he said, if you don't have it, sell your garment. It's important to have the Word of God with you.
0: Yeah.
1: And of course, Hebrews talks about the Bible as being the sword of the Spirit, the sharp two-edged sword.
0: Yeah, oh, okay. And if you...
9: Go ahead.
0: I was going to say that if you look in John chapter 18, when Jesus is arrested, it says in verse 10, John 18:10, Simon Peter, having a sword, that's one of the two, drew it out and struck the high priest's servant and cut off his right ear. The servant's name was Malchus. So Jesus said to Peter, put your sword into its sheath. Shall I not drink the cup which my Father has given me? And in other verses, he says in, let me see where, Jesus said to, oh yeah, that's the one where he says he can, hang on here. Yeah, he says, put away your sword. They that live by the sword will perish by the sword. So he wasn't advocating that they fight with swords.
9: No, and I agree with that. But however, where I was taking a little bit of concern was in regards to the previous caller, where it specifically stated in Luke 22:36, talking about a knapsack and he who has no sword, let him sell his garment and buy one. I personally don't believe that's talking about the written word of God, the sword of the Spirit. It sounds quite clear in context. He is talking about the requirement for a literal sword. You know, I'm not saying it was to fight anybody specifically, but for whatever the reason was, I believe Christ did in fact recommend that they purchase or attain a sword for defending for whatever reasons. And I was just wondering if I was clear in hearing you think that that meant not a literal sword, but the Word of God, which wasn't real available in written context at that time.
0: Now, if we think about this, can you picture Jesus telling someone, I want you to sell your clothes and buy a sword?
9: Yes, if they didn't have one.
0: I know, but then they have no clothes.
9: Well, they probably had extra clothes because they talked about having a knapsack, which would likely include additional clothes that maybe weren't necessary. Not that they were going around naked, but if they had an excess of clothes or excess of anything, then to sell that to purchase something that would be more beneficial to them while they were on the road.
0: Well, Christ, now the reason I think that Jesus is quoting this, and this you're asking an important question, that's why I'm taking more time with it,
9: Yes. Thank you.
0: In Matthew chapter 10, when Jesus sends out the apostles the first time, he said, don't take a staff, don't take money, don't take extra sandals, I am going to supernaturally provide for you. All right, so Christ now is referring back to that, and he's telling your disciples, all right, now, I'm going to be taken from you, and you need to have the Word of God stored up. He said, if it means you got to sell your garment and get a sword. I would think he was hoping they would understand that he often spoke in parables. That's why he said, I did not come to send peace but a sword, meaning the Word of God is a sword.
1: And, of course, Jesus said things that confused his disciples. One time he said, except you eat my flesh and drink my blood, you have no life in you, and many of the people were offended, and the disciples said to Jesus,
9: oh, exactly.
1: This is a hard saying. Who can understand
9: it?
1: And Jesus says, well, the flesh profits nothing. It's the word I speak. So it's not uncommon for Jesus to say something that at first caused some confusion. It was only afterwards they began to understand it in its context.
0: All right. Hey, thank you. We're going to try and get one more question in before we run out of the clock here.
1: Next caller that we have is Rob listening in Washington. Rob, welcome to the program.
10: Hey, thank you. I made it.
0: You did.
1: Yeah.
10: My question was about death. Psalms 90, 18, or it's talking about when a person dies that they fly away. I believe that that we go to the end of the grave, but these two verses kind of are different.
0: You got to tell us the psalm.
10: It's Psalms 90, verse 10.
0: All right, I've got it here. It says, the days of our lives are 70 years, and then if by reason of strength they are 80, yet their boast is only labor and sorrow, for it is soon cut off and we fly away. Yeah.
10: Do we go to the grave or do we fly away?
0: Well, I think he means we leave this world. Our consciousness in this life is gone. I don't think he's telling us that we get wings and fly off to heaven.
1: Well, just to get the context of that, also life is likened unto a cloud that is here for a very short period of time and then sort of dissipates and vanishes away or flies away or disappears. It's not necessarily that it's talking about life ending, and it seems like a bird flying away. It's quick.
0: Yeah, he's talking about also people back then when a bird flew off, they couldn't track it with GPS. It just disappeared. And he's saying that as far as the living are concerned, you're gone. Fly away.
10: I also wanted to ask about Genesis 35:18, where it talked about Rachel's soul was departing.
0: Yes, as her soul was in departing, and she named Benjamin. Is that the part you're talking about?
10: Uh-huh.
0: Yeah, when it says a soul is departing, it's just talking about when they die. It says, you know, the living know they'll die, the dead don't know anything.
1: You know, the word their soul is also translated as breath.
0: Yeah.
1: In different Bible translations, King James says soul, but if you look it up in some of the other versions, it says, as her breath was departing her, sort of with a last breath, she called out the name of the Son.
0: Hey, thank you very much. We appreciate your giving us a call with your question. Listening friends, we are just about out of time for questions tonight, and so we want to remind you that if we didn't get your call tonight, we look forward to talking with you again next week. Also, keep in mind, Amazing Facts is completely supported by you. 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
13: Except the Lord build the house, they labor in vain that build it. Except the Lord keep the city, the watchman waketh but in vain. It is vain for you to rise up early, to sit up late, to eat the bread of sorrows. For so he giveth his beloved sleep. Lo, children are an heritage of the Lord, and the fruit of the womb is his reward. As arrows are in the hand of a mighty man, so are children of the youth. Happy is the man that hath his quiver full of them. They shall not be ashamed, but they shall speak with the enemies in the gate.
14: And behold, they brought to him a man sick of the palsy, lying on a bed. And Jesus, seeing their faith, said unto the sick of the palsy, Son, be of good cheer, thy sins be forgiven thee. And behold, certain of the scribes said within themselves, This man blasphemeth. And Jesus, knowing their thoughts, said, Wherefore think ye evil in your hearts? For whither is easier to say, Thy sins be forgiven thee? Or to say, Arise and walk. But that ye may know that the Son of Man hath power on earth to forgive sins, then saith he to the sick of the palsy, Arise, take up thy bed, and go into thine house.
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16: Now a look at your morning weather on Northlake County Christian Radio. Partly sunny today with a high near 96 and lows around 76. Partly sunny with thunderstorms tomorrow.

0: the high of 95 and lows around 76. For your Thursday, mostly cloudy with thunderstorms, with a high near 93 and lows around 75. And for Friday, partly sunny with thunderstorms with a high near 95 and lows around 75. That's your morning weather on Northlake County Christian Radio.
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3: From the Christian News Radio Network, I'm Jim Miller. There are more arrests in connection with a plot to attack the UFC event at the White House. Department of Justice says two men, one from Missouri and one from Washington, have both been charged with one count of conspiracy to commit murder. They're also the sixth in seven defendants to face charges in connection with the plot. A ransom note in Nancy Guthrie case reportedly said that she is dead and buried. According to sources close to the investigation, News Nation's Blake Berman has more.
4: News Nation learning new details about the second ransom note in the case that was sent shortly after her disappearance. A source close to the case telling our Brian Enten that the note said that Guthrie had died and was, quote, buried with nature now, end quote. The note indicated Guthrie's death was not intentional, but did not offer a direct apology. Guthrie has been missing since the beginning of February.
3: According to the source, an email sent from the same IP address as an earlier note included details about the night Guthrie disappeared. A North Carolina man willing to kill U.S. troops and civilians for ISIS is getting 8 years in prison. 30-year-old Alexander Justin White was arrested December 4 at Raleigh-Durham International Airport while trying to board a flight to Morocco. The DOJ says he wanted to join the terrorist group overseas. Investigators say he posted recruiting videos, raised money, and packed equipment for the trip. Vice President J.D. Vance says lengthy talks with senior Iranian officials in Switzerland lay the groundwork for Iran to admit nuclear monitors into the country and lifting sanctions. News Nation's Kristen Eskow has more.
5: One point of discussion that raised concern on Capitol Hill, the potential lifting of sanctions on Iran.
6: The terms of any nuclear agreement with Iran must come to Congress for review as required by the Iran Nuclear Agreement Review Act.
5: Vice President Vance says they're discussing a process for Qatar to approve how Iranian money is used and that it could go toward buying American soy, corn, and wheat for the Iranian people.
3: Iran's central bank governor said Iran had no obligation under the existing agreement to buy agricultural products from the U.S., with $6 billion in Iranian funds to be unfrozen. Soccer legend Lionel Messi, now the all-time leading goal scorer in World Cup history. Messi scored number 17 of the first half against Austria Monday in Dallas. Today is International Widow's Day. One of the most acknowledged and recognized people groups, the Lord made a point of calling out for the importance of their care, widows. He was emphatic in Exodus 22:12 that if widows or orphans are afflicted in any way, and they cry out to the Lord, that he will pour out his wrath on those who afflict them. In James 1:27, the reader is told that making a point of visiting orphans and widows is considered evidence of someone who's a true Christian. From Christian News Radio Network, I'm Jim Miller. To hear this and other reports on demand, visit ChristianNewsRadio.org.
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8: Well, good evening to everybody. Wishing all of you a very blessed Sabbath. Thanks for tuning in and joining us again this evening. And I just want to encourage all of you to share your praises. One big praise that we have coming up here is AOY, Army of Youth Conference, is going to start again in person. We're going to be here in Penang, so up north of Malaysia, in Malaysia. And please do join us if you're able to. Would love to see all of you there, as international travel is allowed now. Things are opening up, and it's just easy for us to get around already. So please do come and join us. We have a great lineup of speakers, and friends, it'll just be good to fellowship again. We had AOY online for the past 2 years already, and so I know that many are looking forward to this. and just being able to see each other in the person. We just had too many things online. I'm glad that I can still come to you online and that some are still watching. And we just want to make all these resources available so that you can follow along on the study guides that we have as well. And so if you want to, you can tune in and follow along. I've typed out all these studies as well as we are even studying this new series. It's already there on my website at adventproductions.com. And so these resources are available to empower the teacher to be able to help people to understand the Word of God at a deeper level. And even if you want to study more in depth, we also have a Bible training school here in Malaysia under our mission. And we run a 4 to 5 month Bible training school. And it is a short course. And so even if you want to come for smaller subjects, we do them in modules. And so we will do Daniel over 2 weeks, Revelation over 4 weeks. Currently, we have 8 students with us who are studying together. So God is good. God is good. And so for more information on that, you can go to aoyweb.org. And if you're not able to come at all, you can still join online. We have, through this past 2 years because of the pandemic, we did record a lot of our classes online and made them available. So most of our classes are online already. And if you do want to get more information on that, just contact me. Just message me in the comments there or just email me if you have my contact there. We can make sure we have those classes available for you. It's just a small cost. I believe it is about 50 ringgit for each week. So one class of about, I think it's 24 hours of classes, you'll get for about 100 ringgit. Okay? Anyways, we're going to get into our study for this evening. And the title of our study, as you can already see, is Jethro and Moses. So before we do that, let us bow our heads for a word of prayer. Let's pray. Father in heaven, we thank you. We thank you so much, for you are a great and wonderful God. Thank you, Lord, that you have given us your word as a message, as a guiding light in our lives. And I pray that this evening, as we study your word, that you would guide us once more. Lead us, O Lord, we pray. In Jesus' name we pray and ask. Amen. So the Israelites have just finished fighting the Amalekites, and they've obtained the victory. Moses, remember, he was holding up the rod of God in his hand. Aaron and Hur were assisting him while Joshua and the rest of the Israelites were fighting in the valley below. But now we come to a pause about the Israelites themselves, and today we're going to be studying about Moses and more of his encounter that he had with Jethro. So let's turn to our first text found in Exodus 18, verses 1 through 6. When Jethro, the priest of Midian, Moses' father-in-law, heard of all that God had done for Moses and for Israel, his people, and that the Lord had brought Israel out of Egypt, then Jethro, Moses' father-in-law, took Zipporah, Moses' wife, after he had sent her back, and her two sons, of which the name of the one was Gershom, for he said, I have been an alien in a strange land. And the name of the other was Eleazar, for the God of my father, said he, was mine help, and delivered me from the sword of Pharaoh. And Jethro, Moses' father-in-law, came with his sons and his wife unto Moses into the wilderness, where he encamped at the Mount of God. And he said unto Moses, I, thy father-in-law Jethro, am come unto thee and thy wife and her two sons with her. So after a few weeks, possibly even a few months, of being separated from his family, finally they are reunited again. They had actually initially started off together as a family to go back to Egypt when Moses was called by God first from the burning bush. But look at what happened. Look at this. In Exodus chapter 4, verse 18 to 20, we are told this. And Moses went and returned to Jethro, his father-in-law, and said unto him, Let me go, I pray thee, and return unto my brethren which are in Egypt, and see whether they yet be alive. And Jethro said to Moses, Go in peace. And the Lord said unto Moses in Midian, Go, return into Egypt, for all the men are dead which sought thy life. And unto

there in Egypt. So he probably sent them back to Midian to wait for him after he had finished his mission. There was no lack of faith thinking that, you know, God could not protect them. You know, sometimes that's how we classify it, isn't it? But we can maybe get to the point where sometimes we're too presumptuous thinking we have to have the family go. Maybe Moses' heart might not have been fully set on the task at hand if he were to worry about the safety of his wife and his children as well. But either way, we've come to the point now where they are now finally reunited again. And so let's continue our story. In Exodus chapter 18, verses 7 through 12, we're reading quite a large amount of text here, but it is a story, right? So they've reunited, but now we read in verse 7 of Exodus 18. And Moses went out to meet his father-in-law and did obeisance and kissed him. And they asked each other of their welfare, and they came into the tent. And Moses told his father-in-law all that the Lord had done unto Pharaoh and to the Egyptians for Israel's sake, and all the travail that had come upon them by the way, and how the Lord delivered them. And Jethro rejoiced out of the hand of, rejoiced for all the goodness which the Lord had done to Israel, whom he had delivered out of the hand of the Egyptians. And Jethro said, Blessed be the Lord, who hath delivered you out of the hand of the Egyptians, and out of the hand of Pharaoh, who hath delivered the people from under the hand of the Egyptians. Now I know that the Lord is greater than all gods, for in the thing wherein they dealt proudly, he was above them. And Jethro, Moses' father-in-law, took a burnt offering and sacrifices for God. And Aaron came and all the elders of Israel to eat bread with Moses' father-in-law before God. So who is this Jethro? Well, we already know that he is the father-in-law. He has been repeated several times. But what is his background? What do we know about him? Where did he come from? Well, when Moses killed an Egyptian, he had to flee for his life. Pharaoh was hunting his life. And where did he end up running to? Well, we read in Exodus 2 verse 15. Now when Pharaoh heard this thing, he sought to slay Moses, but Moses fled from the face of Pharaoh and dwelt in the land of Midian, and he sat down by a well. So when Moses fled that first time and he ran away from Egypt, he ran all the way to Midian, which was east of Egypt, but the south of Canaan. And this is where he would meet Zipporah, his wife. His wife was not an Israelite. His wife was a Midianite. But who was Jethro, though? Let's keep reading in Exodus chapter 3 and verse 1. Now Moses kept the flock of Jethro, his father-in-law, the priest of Midian. Do you see that? And he led the flock to the backside of the desert and came to the mountain of God, even to Horeb. So we read very clearly here that Jethro, he was the priest of Midian. And even though they were not the chosen people of God per se, this man was a worshiper of the true God. And we see this in his act of offering a burnt sacrifice to God when he came and met Moses and all the Israelites and the elders. They came and they ate together. He offered a sacrifice to God to thank God for their protection, for their safety, and all that God had delivered them from. Moses had recounted to him about the Red Sea, about the plagues, about that whole experience, and even their part of their experience in the desert, right? And Jethro was just so thankful. He was praising God on behalf of Moses for all that God had done for them and for the Israelites. And we see clearly here, friends, that the Israelites are not the only ones that were the true worshipers of God. They were not the only ones that were blessed with the knowledge of God. And I believe in a very great way today, we also see that many people out there are true worshipers of God as well, not just Christians. You know, we've read this book before, God and the Ancient Chinese. I've read this book, not we, but I've read this book before called God and the Ancient Chinese. And how it talks about even the Chinese characters, they talk about
the knowledge of the God that we have in the

0: Bible. It talks about how these characters explain and point to how we see these characters in the Bible as well. And so I don't understand anything really about Chinese, but we see there that even the ancient Chinese people, they had a knowledge of the true God. Buddhism actually was not the religion of the Chinese. That actually came from India. But you see, friends, there are people all around the world that may not be Christian, but they also have a true understanding of God as well. Even in the Bible, beyond here what we're studying this evening, remember the wise men that came from the East, they came to look for Jesus, the first advent of Christ, when they came and saw him and found him in Bethlehem in a stable. So God, he's working on people all around the world. He's giving everybody a chance to believe in him. And so Moses, he had plans to lead the children of Israel out of Egypt as a general. And the Israelites were to be his army, but God had other plans. He led him to this family, not just to hide from Pharaoh, but also to be retrained in his heart and mind, to give him a clearer understanding of his will and to shape his character to be a true leader. And this God did by leading him to Jethro and to his family. And so let's continue with the story, shall we? Let's go back to Exodus chapter 18, and now let's read verse 13. And it came to pass on the morrow that Moses sat to judge the people, and the people stood by Moses from the morning unto the evening. And so we see here that Moses, he is sitting before the people, and basically he was a judge, he was a teacher, he was a prophet, he was the leader of the nation. He was basically everything to the Israelites. And so the people, they would come to Moses for help, for instruction, for advice. And from morning to evening, we saw that Moses, he would be busy leading them, teaching them, instructing them, even settling disputes between them. Look, we must remember that the children of Israel, they came out of Egypt as what? They were slaves. They'd been slaves for close to 400 years. This was a nation of slaves, and there was no order. They didn't even have a system of governance for themselves. They didn't even have freedom back in Egypt to make these sorts of decisions, right? So this was a new experience to all of them, a newfound freedom that they never had. And so they were going through the growing pains. They were asking Moses for maybe even the smallest of things. They had no idea to run this whole nation. And so they were all just crowding around Moses, asking for help from morning until evening. And so when Jethro, he comes along and he sees Moses doing all of this, just sitting there all day, what does he say to Moses? Let's keep reading. Exodus chapter 18, 14 to 18. The Bible says, "And when Moses' father-in-law saw all that he did to the people, he said, 'What is this thing that thou doest to the people? Why sittest thou thyself alone, and all the people stand by thee from morning unto even?' And Moses said unto his father-in-law, 'Because the people come unto me to inquire of God. When they have a matter, they come unto me, and I judge between one and another. And I do make them know the statutes of God and his laws.' And Moses' father-in-law said unto him, 'The thing that thou doest is not good. Thou wilt surely wear away, both thou and this people that is with thee. For this thing is too heavy for thee. Thou art not able to perform it thyself alone.'" Jethro, basically, he did not approve of what Moses was doing. Jethro, obviously advanced in years and much experience, he saw what Moses was doing sitting there from morning to evening, and he said, "This is not good." Yes, Moses, he was being busy for a good cause. After all, this is what God had called him to do, right? To lead the children of Israel. So that's what he was doing. But yet it was early on in his so-called career with the Israelites, And so he must still have felt fresh. Yes, I have all the energy. You know, sometimes we come into a new work and we're saying, yeah, it's okay, I can do this. Yes, I can do that. And we think that, oh, yes, I have all the energy, I can do lots of things. But not realizing that if we were to continue this, we would burn ourselves out. And so this was what was happening with Moses. Jethro, with the wisdom and the experience that he had, he was watching what Moses was doing day to day, and he said, you will surely wear yourself out. You will get burnt out. He was probably already neglecting his family. He's probably having to eat his breakfast, lunch, and dinner real quick. There were probably people knocking at the door of his tent every single moment of every day. And so Jethro said, this is not good. And so what does he recommend? What does Jethro then go on to suggest to Moses? Let's keep reading verses 19 to 23 of Exodus 18. Hearken now unto my voice, I will give thee counsel, and God shall be with thee. Be thou for the people to Godward, that thou mayest bring the causes unto God. And thou shalt teach them ordinances and laws, and shalt show them the way wherein they must walk, and the work that they must do. Moreover, thou shalt provide out of all the people able men, such as fear God, men of truth, hating covetousness, and place such over them, to be rulers of thousands, and rulers of hundreds, rulers of fifties, and rulers of tens. And let them judge the people at all seasons. And it shall be that every matter, great matter, they shall bring unto thee, but every small matter they shall judge, so shall it be easier for thyself, and they shall bear the burden with thee. If thou shalt do this thing, God command thee so, then thou shalt be able to endure, and all this people shall also go to their place in peace. So first, what does Jethro do? He establishes the role of Moses. What was he to do? Well, he was to be like God to the people. What does that mean? You see, in the New King James, all it says was he was to stand before God for the people, on behalf of the people. And so he was to bring all those difficult cases to God that could not be resolved by anyone, even including himself. Moreover, he had to teach the people ordinances and laws and to show them how they ought to walk and the work that they had to do. And these ordinances, they weren't just like religious laws, right? They were the ten, yes, they included the Ten Commandments and the feast days and all the ceremonial laws, but they were also civil laws. Like when someone killed somebody, or when someone harmed somebody, or how to treat a servant, or, you know, all the civil laws that were also written down. We find this in Leviticus and even part of Exodus as well. These civil laws were also to be established by Moses, that God would give to them through him. So this was to be his primary work, to be a judge, to be a teacher, yes. But at least this is what Jethro suggested. It was a high-level work which would guide the whole nation, and through him, he would exert a strong influence upon all those that were under him. Which leads us to our second point. What did Jethro also suggest? That Moses should select people to be rulers of thousands, rulers of hundreds, and rulers of fifties, and rulers of tens. And they were to be the ones that would judge the smaller matters, to settle the smaller disputes, something that a little bit of wisdom and prudence would help them to understand the situation and then decide how to move forward. It was only when the matter would get out of control or too great for them to handle that they were to bring the case before Moses to judge. So what was Jethro doing here? He was basically suggesting a system of governance for a nation. Look, rarely can one person attend to the needs of 100 or even 200 people. But here Moses was dealing with a nation that was probably over 1 million strong. This is what the Bible records of how many people came out of Egypt. Exodus chapter 12 and verse 37. Look at this. And the children of Israel journeyed from Ramesses to Succoth, about 600,000 on foot, that were men beside children. Do you see that? This did not even include the women and children. So certainly there was probably more than 1 million people that came out of Egypt and that was being led by Moses every day. Certainly, there must have been a long queue for Moses' attention every single day. If just one person had one problem every 30 days, it would still wear Moses out. And so this is the reason why Jethro suggested to add this system of governance, a second layer between him and the people. Not because he didn't like them or didn't want to deal with them, but it was just too much and too great a burden as well. So Jethro, upon seeing that straight away, knew that this was something that would probably wear out and burn Moses out if he was to continue like this. So he suggests the rulers of thousands, rulers of hundreds, rulers of fifties, and rulers of tens. How did Moses react? Look at this. Exodus 18, 24 to 27. So Moses hearkened to the voice of his father-in-law and did all that he had said. And Moses chose able men out of all Israel and made them heads over the people, rulers of thousands, rulers of hundreds, rulers of fifties, and rulers of tens. And they judged the people at all seasons. The hard causes they brought unto Moses, but every small matter they judged themselves. And Moses let his father-in-law depart, and he went his way into his own land. Moses, he took the counsel of his father-in-law, and he applied it straight away, without hesitation. You know, there's a few important lessons that we can learn here that Moses had with his encounter with Jethro. First, order and governance and organization is very important. This applies not only to a nation, but to companies and churches and even small groups. In order for the nation of Israel to grow into something bigger and greater, it had to grow beyond Moses. It couldn't just depend on him. Either the work would have burnt him out, or it would have killed him, or he would not have been able to meet the needs of every person effectively. And you know, friends, when we don't meet the needs of every person effectively, when we don't come down to the people and be able to deal with every single issue, what would happen? It would have risen a riot, a rebellion, and maybe even a suggestion of a new system of governance that would have usurped the role of Moses and the authority that God had given to him. You know, in the Bible, we see one such story. It's the story of David and his son, Absalom. You see, there was a point that David did not rule his kingdom well. But Absalom, his son, decided to sit at the gate every single day and to greet all the people, helping them with their problems and socializing with them and just talking with them and connecting with them. So what happened with Absalom and his father, David? 2 Samuel 15, verses 2 to 6. And Absalom rose up early and stood beside the way of the gate. And it was so that when any man had a controversy, came to the king for judgment, then Absalom called unto him and said, "Of what city art thou?" And he said, "Thy servant is of one of the tribes of Israel." And Absalom said unto him, "See, thy matters are good and right, but there is no man deputed of the king to hear thee." So there was no man that was assigned to take care of their issues and their problems. And then Absalom added this, "Moreover, oh, that I were made judge in the land, that every man which hath any suit or cause might come unto me, and I would do him justice." And it was so that when any man came nigh unto him to do him obeisance, he put forth his hand and took him and kissed him. And on this manner did Absalom to all Israel that came to the king for judgment. So Absalom stole the hearts of the men of Israel. Eventually, Absalom, the son of King David, would actually try to take the throne from his father and try to kill him. So we certainly see the importance of a system of governance to be able to run a country, run a kingdom, even run a church. And even here, as we have in our midst, in our two churches, we have 15 Bible workers. I'm thankful that we have even Bible worker leaders within our teams to still lead out in the work below that. So order, governance, all of this very important. And this is what God established very early on. Look, they had been gone for a few weeks, maybe even a few months already. But it got to this point where God said, this is now the time that we need to add all this order of governance. And you know, friends, it brings us to our next lesson. We have to choose our leaders wisely. You know, Jethro, he gave prerequisites to Moses about the sort of leaders he would choose, the sort of people that he should choose to stand next to him, to lead and to govern and to judge the people. What were they? Let's go back to Exodus 18 and verse 21. Moreover, thou shalt provide out of all the people able men, such as fear God, men of truth, hating covetousness. Do you see that? Three things. Number one, they had to fear God. Number two, they had to be men of truth. And number three, they had to hate covetousness. Well, let's go through these three characteristics very quickly. What does it mean to fear God? That they would regard the worship of God more important than anything else. His holiness, His reverence, His righteousness. They had to learn to put Him first, last, and best in their lives. They had to have the honor of God in their hearts, the mission of God, the desire for God's name to be glorified. That is what it means to fear God. But they also had to be men of truth. And this means that they had to be faithful and trustworthy and honest men. A very important characteristic if you were to be a judge. You know, we may think that that truth there is referring to the Bible. But remember, no page of scripture had been written yet. Yes, I mean, the book of Job, they say, was written by Moses when he was in the wilderness. But really, men of truth, they had to be truthful people telling the truth, not lying, not cheating, not stealing. Which brings us to that third characteristic that was mentioned, men that would hate covetousness. Why? Because if you were covetous, you would try to get money. Even when it came to bad or wrong cases, if someone could buy you out, how can you be a faithful and a just judge, right? So these men, they had to be faithful to God, faithful at that level in which they would be true and honest, but then faithful that they would not be bought out or sold, that their desire for money, their desire for getting more possessions in life would not overrule their thoughts and their decisions to make a right and true and fair decision. Such an important characteristic, especially in our day and age. You know, when we think of politicians, nothing good comes to our minds nowadays, isn't it? Many times we think of our leaders in these countries and around the world. We don't think of them as being honest and good people. Many times we think, what did you do to get yourself there, isn't it? So these men that were to stand beside Moses, to be judges of thousands, judges of hundreds and fifties and tens, they had to have a good character. Above anything else, these were the prerequisites that Jethro recommended. And friends, what a high calling that is. What a high calling. But what great importance are they in order to be good, fair, and just judge? Moses needed to be able to trust these people that they were making the wise and right decisions. If not, it would reflect upon him as a leader as well, right? It would have made his job even more difficult. What if trouble arose from within this leadership and because he had not chosen wisely? So we must be careful, friends. So important to choose God-fearing leaders who love the truth, who are full of truth, and who hate covetousness. But you see, friends, the third lesson also that we can learn from this is that we don't need to know all the answers as a leader. The recommendation that came to Moses was from Jethro, his father-in-law. And this did not diminish the role of Moses anymore just because he got advice from someone else. In fact, when he followed the counsel of Jethro, it increased his sphere of influence even greater. He could be more effective in teaching the people the laws and ordinances, and those that were under him would be able to judge more fairly and rightly, and to be able to give more attention and time to listen to the people's problems. You see, help and counsel came from the most unexpected of places. It didn't even come from within the Israelite camp. It didn't even come from Aaron or someone who's a senior or an elder in Israel. It didn't even come directly from God. Yes, God, he was guiding Jethro. He was softening the heart of Moses. But God didn't say, Moses, you got to do this, this, this. No, it came through a Midianite priest, someone who is not of the same race. Yes, he was a priest and a godly man, but not the same people. And you know, friends, sometimes God speaks and works through others rather than speaking directly to us. But let's make sure this person loves God just like Jethro did. Let's make sure that this person worshiped the true God just like Jethro did as well. And you know, that reflects on us though. It reflected on Moses. He had to be humble enough to accept the sort of counsel. You know, he could have said to Jethro, Jethro, look, I know what I'm doing. That cloud, you see that cloud there? I've been following that cloud. And that cloud did not tell me to set up this system of order. When God wants me to do it, he'll do it at the right time. He could have said all of that. I'm the one that parted the Red Sea. I'm the one that brought the 10 plagues down, right? I know what I'm doing. And sometimes we can get ahead of ourselves. We can put ourselves to this point where we put ourselves in a box and no one is able, and we're not willing to allow people to come and advise us. But Moses, even though he was in such a high position, even though he was so honored by God, he was still humble enough to accept feedback from his father-in-law, a priest of Midian, who was not of the same race. Friends, God doesn't sometimes put us in positions just because we're qualified. No. It's that our characters might continue to be molded, that he might continue to guide us. There's always room for growth, no matter what position we hold, no matter how long we've been there, and no matter how much clearly God has worked through each and every one of us. So this would be the beginning of how Israel would be organized into a nation. Learning how to govern themselves, putting people into formal positions, and empowering them to do the work that God called them to do. And today, friends, we got to strive to be men and women of God, whom God can use to guide people, to lead people, to add this system of governance, to help a work to be organized. We got to make sure that we have that character that God, well, through Jethro, pointed out. Let's make sure that we fear God with all our hearts, that we reverence him, we worship him, we put him first, last, and best in our lives. Let's be honest men and women to have integrity in our lives no matter the circumstance. And let us live lives that show that we're not focusing all our energies on the world and all its treasures on this earth, but rather we are treasuring up for ourselves treasures in heaven. Look, friends, who knows when God will call you to stand in a position of importance to him? We don't know. We don't know how sudden and how soon. And sometimes we think, oh, God's not going to call me. And so we keep our lives at a low standard. But you know, when you consider the life of Joseph, he was catapulted from prisoner to prime minister overnight. And it was in those dark times of his life, when no one was watching, that his character was still bright and precious like gold. It was in those times that God was molding his character, as God molded Moses' character in the wilderness for 40 years taking care of sheep. God was molding the character of Joseph. And sometimes we think, well, when the occasion arises, then I'll stand up and be counted. But these little areas in my life, not so important. I'm not going to put as much effort in. I'm not going to care as much. And I'll just cut corners here and there. But friends, when we do that, we are setting up ourselves for failure in the bigger issues of life. Today, I know that God is molding each and every one of us. He wants all of us to be leaders. He wants us to be ministers and sharing God's word everywhere. He wants us to fulfill a role only we can fulfill. And so, no matter how great or small you think you are, God is training each and every one of us today to fulfill a specific position to be a great blessing to the whole world. May we be faithful each and every day to the smallest of tasks and to the bigger ones that God calls us to. And even into the future, one day, He'll call us and maybe to ask us to stand up and lead just like Moses did. May God help us to that end. Let's bow our heads for a word of prayer, shall we? Let's pray. Father in heaven, Lord, maybe some of us were sitting here this evening thinking, God, how can you be calling me? How can you be calling me to a position of leadership? Maybe we feel that we're not qualified, but Father, we know that even now, you're training us, you're preparing us, and even when we get into that position, you're still training and still leading and guiding each and every one of us. Lord, only today, help us to be faithful. Help us to allow you to guide and lead us. Help us, Lord, to love the truth. Help us to be men of integrity, women of integrity. Help us, Lord, not to be covetous, but to learn to fear you with all our hearts. Father, please guide us to that end. Remind us that you want all of us to be leaders and workers in your cause today. For we pray in Jesus' name. Amen. Friends, thanks for joining us this evening. Wishing all of you a blessed Sabbath. And wherever you are, hope you have a wonderful rest of the day, whether that's in the morning or the afternoon or the evening. Till we see you again, God bless and goodbye for now.
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2: In the year 1831, biologist Charles Darwin began a fateful journey on the HMS Beagle. On that journey, Darwin formulated the controversial theory of evolution, which has impacted society down to this day.
3: Our goal is to punch holes in that theory, so I'd like to welcome you to
4: Sink the Beagle.
5: Fire one, Captain.
6: Nice shot, John. Way to go.
7: Yes, Dan, I'm glad to have the controls back and put one not only in the belly of the Beagle, the propeller of the Beagle. We're going to put this boat down, stop it dead in the tracks. I'm John Kurlinski.
6: I'm Stan Hudson. We want to welcome you to another episode of Sink the Beagle,
7: where we take a lighthearted look. We want to put Darwin's theories in the depths of the sea.
6: Ooh, well, once again, we are trying to do that very thing on this 200th anniversary of Charles Darwin's birth. And we are in studio today on that very auspicious occasion, and the world is celebrating, I suppose. Many are, but some of us are taking a slightly different track as we look back on 200 years of Darwin.
7: And we want to also just thank our host studio here, the Christian Record Services in Lincoln, Nebraska, who do ministry for the seeing impaired and the blind.
6: Yes.
7: It is a wonderful ministry. If you know people with those needs, contact Christian Record Services. And our engineer, Tommy, and just wonderful. Thank you very much.
6: Smiling at us as we mention her. So
7: we've been in a series, Stan. We've been looking at Darwin specifically because of his birthday. We've been looking at his life, and we've been focusing on life events of Darwin that probably influenced him majorly. And one big, big one that we've been really focusing on is Darwin's tragedy of his family and his father's rejection, not rejection, but just standoffishness, his
6: loss of
7: unsympathetic.
6: His, loss of his mother, loss of his daughter, some difficulties like that in his lifetime that contributed to the anxiety level.
7: Anxiety levels. And he was a man full of illness and fear and panic. And we thought that if he just would have known his heavenly father, how he could have found rest for his soul, how he could have found value and significance.
6: This is sort of in a series of what ifs in a way, because Darwin, we feel, may have contributed much more even than he did should he have had, you know, a little bit better realization of who God is.
7: He might have been a Wesley more than he would have been a Darwin.
6: Yes. Well, he's a gifted man, certainly gifted.
7: Yes, and we've been looking at some of Darwin's habits and corresponding habits of his Heavenly Father. We noticed that God was a bird watcher. Charles was a bird watcher. That Charles was a keen observer of nature and anatomy, and so was God, because mm-hmm. we said your very hairs of your head are numbered.
6: That's right.
7: But today we want to look at one more aspect of Darwin's life. It wasn't really a habit of God, but it was just the reality, a habit of Darwin. It was the reality of Darwin's life. Darwin did tears. Darwin did pain. Mm-hmm. He knew what it was like to live in a world that had a lot of what seemed like injustice and suffering and pain, physical, emotional, relational. I suspect that Darwin at a very early age probably had what we call lots of tears.
6: Well, you know, no matter whether you're pro-con or neutral on Darwin and you study his life, there's no question that many of the people that knew him in his day would say that he was a sensitive person, a gentle and sensitive person, and probably unlike his father in many ways, more like his mother, and that gentler side, and which made it difficult for him sometimes with his stern father. Mm.
7: And so really the question that I thought, if Darwin would only have seen and had a father who would be sympathetic to pain, mm-hmm. you know, Darwin did tears, Darwin did pain. Does God the Father do tears and do pain? And obviously it is so. We mm-hmm. will find that mm-hmm. truth. Matter of fact, it's nothing new. And we have some texts in the Bible we're going to go to real quickly, and we'll develop it real quickly. David, the psalmist, writes.
6: The sweet singer.
7: And he's having a real rough time. We don't know the mm-hmm. exact the situation which brought it on, but David's out in the wilderness. He's alone. He's sorrowing. he's guilty over his own sin. He's suffering. And he's under so much stress and iniquity, and he realizes his life is short. And he finally cries out in verse 12 of Psalm 39, "Hear my prayer, O Lord. Give ear to my cry. Don't be silent at my tears."
6: Mm. You know, it's kind of funny. When we read some of the Psalms, John, we see somebody who is a very deeply emotional person and very sensitive and expressive of emotions. And I tell people, if you feel like you also are kind of a sensitive you feel deeply things, my goodness, read the Psalms, because David has expressed in every known emotion under the sun, including great loss and great pain. Some of the most beautiful expressions of that is found in the Psalms.
7: Yeah, and if Darwin would have immersed himself and might have been very good for him. It's mm-hmm. interesting, though, that tears, mm-hmm. David's saying, "Don't you see my tears?"
6: Yes.
7: You know, tears are very precious things. They mm-hmm. mark our highest highs in life and our lowest lows. Mm-hmm. When they're marking our highest highs,
6: that's interesting.
7: We call that joy.
6: Uh-huh.
7: You know, because you've heard of tears of joy.
6: Yeah, you cry. Yeah, you laugh so much you start crying. Yeah, I know.
7: Yeah, or you have such a joyous experience. You know, I always think of the picture of Life magazine where the Marine was returning from battle. I think it was over World War II, and the daughter's running to meet him on the tarmac,
6: oh,
7: and
6: yes.
7: just tears streaming down her face. Tears of joy. She's mm-hmm. home with the one she loves, and mm. you know, all the sorrows, all the pain is washed away in those tears. And you think about those kind of images, and David is saying, "God, don't you see I'm suffering? And mm-hmm. do you hear tears?"
6: Mm-hmm.
7: And you know, the tears of joy are when there's two parts working on your face.
6: Okay.
7: You have your lacrimal glands, which are those tear ducts, basically.
6: And
7: they cleanse your eyes and help mm-hmm. take out the toxins and poisons. Mm-hmm. And you have your zygomaticus muscles. Those are those muscles, those 17 muscles that cause you to smile.
6: Okay.
7: And when your lacrimal glands and zygomaticus are working in sync, we call them tears of joy.
6: Okay.
7: Unfortunately, in our world, most people have the lacrimals going solo.
6: Oh, I see.
7: Most cases in the world, it's just the tears, no smile. It's the, you know, this is where David is here in this psalm. "God, don't you see my tears?"
6: It makes me think that God originally intended for there to be tears, but only tears of joy.
7: Yeah, which I kind of think that, you know, for David, I look at tears and I say, David is saying, tears are kind of liquid prayers.
6: Ooh.
7: Liquid prayers are mm-hmm. things that I can't even speak. Sometimes you just see people and they can't even speak. All they can do is see tears running down their face.
6: Yep.
7: And David wondered, "God, don't you see my tears?" Mm-hmm. Now, that's interesting. There's another psalm just a few pages later in Psalm 56, apparently over some time. Does God see tears? Well, notice what David says here. David acknowledges, "You, God, have taken account of my wanderings, and you put my tears in your bottle."
6: Oh, a bottle of tears.
7: So God has another weird habit. Not only does he watch little birds, little brown birds, not only does he count hairs on our head or keep numbers mm-hmm. of in all mm-hmm. of our ways. Mm-hmm. He collects a very precious scene. He like God, there's not a tear that we have dropped that God has not put in a bottle.
6: What does that mean? What do you think that means?
7: I think that God notices again, like mm-hmm. the hairs, but he is especially recording something because
6: yes.
7: the question
6: it
7: here
6: will not be forgotten.
7: It won't be forgotten. And the question is, and I like to think of it, well, I muse on it this way on this text, you know, does God have just one huge bottle in heaven?
6: I suppose so.
7: You know, or does he customize it? And, you know, some people have got, you know, the pint-sized bottle. Their life's pretty easy going, not many hardships. Mm-hmm. And then you have people that must have, like, you know, gallon jugs, and you have people who have 5-gallon water cooler bottles.
6: There's no question that loss is not spread evenly,
7: no,
6: is it?
7: No. And those mm-hmm. people that have water towers
6: oh, yes.
7: in heaven.
6: Uh-huh.
7: Nobody knows the trouble they've seen.
6: Mm-hmm.
7: And maybe you're someone out there who has only known pain. Darwin, I think, had a bigger bottle than most.
6: Yeah,
7: you
6: I
7: know,
6: think so.
7: And we look at Darwin's life. He did pain. His mother, we've said it before, died when he was 8 years old.
6: Mm-hmm.
7: His father was unsympathetic. Mm-hmm. His most precious daughter died at the age of 10.
6: Mm-hmm.
7: And there's probably, they say, no worse loss for in life. Nothing more painful than the loss of a child.
6: Mm-hmm.
7: And he cried
6: a pretty good sized bottle full, you would think.
7: Yeah, you would think so. And David said, "You put my tears in your bottle. Are they not in your book?"
6: Mm.
7: And
6: so they're recorded.
7: They're recorded. What? Mm. Yeah. And I think the reason, you know, so God does tears. Our God does tears. Our God's sympathetic. And I guess, you know, the reason I think why God records tears, he's saying, there's nothing in your life that I'm not going to go out and redeem. Hmm. Every low, I'm going to redeem.
6: Hmm.
7: Every low valley that we've ever were in, where sometimes all we could do was cry. You know, we can all think of a life in a time where we cried. I think of my dad's death. You know, I put up a stiff upper lip. I'm in the room where he had just died. The doctor thumps his chest. You know, we did all that we could. And again, I'm 16 years old going, oh, get out of here.
6: Mm-hmm.
7: You know, I go in with my family. There's my dad's body lying on the hospital bed. And we're all kind of around. And my sisters are crying. But big boys don't cry.
6: Mm.
7: Not on the outside in public. So we have inside tears.
6: Yeah.
7: Big boys don't cry. But then after about 10 minutes in the room, I wasn't going to stay any longer. I went up to the car, and as soon as I hit the car and I was by myself in our station wagon, an old white Plymouth, I remember the door slamming and just sobbing.
6: Mm. You know, it's funny, John, that you say the image affected the what you dealt with it. You know, the male thing, the John Wayne tough guy kind of thing. You know, it used to be in ancient days in Greeks and Romans and even in Europe, warriors, great warriors, the weeping was considered part of being male. You know,
7: yeah.
6: The weeping was okay. It's funny how culturally we're affected.
7: Yeah.
6: But no matter what, we all express, we all feel pain in the same way.
7: Yeah, we don't want to give up our man cards, Dan.
6: Yeah, anything but that. Huh?
7: Yeah. But so we all experience those kinds of pains.
6: Mm-hmm.
7: And the irony is that, not the irony, but the sad thing is that we don't know that. Where were you, God? We often ask that question. Where were you, God, when I was suffering?
6: If you were here, my brother wouldn't have died.
7: If you were here. God's there, mm-hmm. and he's collecting every tear.
6: Mm-hmm.
7: You've never gone through a dark moment alone. You might think, you know,
6: yes.
7: David records in Psalm 23, though
6: yes.
7: I walk through the valley of the shadow of death,
6: yes,
7: God was there all the time with
6: me. Absolutely. And if he shed tears, they would have been collected.
7: They would have been collected.
6: Mm-hmm.
7: And, you know, and does Jesus do tears? You know, you mm-hmm. see the picture of the New Testament.
6: Yep.
7: There he is.
6: Yes. The longest verse in the Bible, right? Jesus wept.
7: Jesus does.
6: It's the longest. I mean, it's the deepest verse.
7: The deepest verse in the Bible. The shortest, but the deepest.
6: Yes, absolutely.
7: It's kind of funny.
6: Yes. So this image of God, this is what Darwin needed. He needed this.
7: How it would have redeemed his life and his mm-hmm. picture of life and maybe redirected the focus of his life.
6: And not a dog-eat-dog world or just this rough survival of the fittest kind of negative, hopeless sort of image. I think it would have been greatly changed.
7: Yeah.
6: He would have been changed with it.
7: He'd have been a changed man. He would have understood the deep sympathy of God.
6: Mm-hmm.
7: You know, it says, you know, it talks about Jesus being acquainted with grief and he bore our grief and our sorrow. He was acquainted with sorrow. I think it's like one of the most understatements of the scriptures. He was a man acquainted mm-hmm. with sorrow.
6: Mm-hmm.
7: You know, acquainted, mm-hmm. hello.
6: Yeah.
7: He embraces yes. I get the picture here. He embraces the entire sorrow, not just the sin
6: sorrow.
7: Of the world,
6: yes.
7: the sorrow of the world, because he is going to redeem it.
6: Mm-hmm.
7: On the cross, he embraces not only our sin, but our brokenness, our fallenness, and our sorrow, and he plans to redeem everything.
6: You know that verse, I think it's John 11:35, Jesus wept. And that's in the story of Lazarus, and he was about ready to raise Lazarus from life, but still, when he saw Mary and Martha weeping. But he also saw others that were there weeping as well, and their weeping, their tears, John, were part of official, you know, they were paid for mourners, part of the Jewish rituals of helping cry. And so they were false tears, and the falseness of that pained Jesus too, because he could see people in that group that were ready to kill him and plan his own death, and the only life of the world, the only hope they ever had, the only future, and it just broke his heart. And he cried over all of those kinds of sorrows. You're right. He gathered together the sorrow of the world and was weeping so deeply.
7: Yeah, and he sat there over Jerusalem, the city whom he loved, mm-hmm. and weeps over Jerusalem. How I wanted to bear you, you know.
6: And that word there for it was weeping is he's sobbing. He was literally
7: sobbing.
6: Shaking.
7: He was shaking and sobbing. Mm-hmm. What's interesting, though, is the Bible tells us what the end game is, so to speak, with mm-hmm. this with this habit of God of tears. He takes us to the book of Revelation, and he says, one day, there's a day coming, mm-hmm. and he says, and I think this doesn't, you know, I take it in the sense that there's no longer going to be a time when our zygomaticus and lacrimal are going to function independently, uh-huh. in the sense of like that.
6: And Revelation 21:4, and God will wipe away every tear from their eyes. There should be no more death, nor sorrow, nor crying. There should be no more pain, for the former things have passed away.
7: And if Darwin would have known that, you can know that too.
6: Life. Yes.
7: So tune in again to another
4: Sink the Beagle.
5: Genesis chapter 11. And the whole earth was of one language and of one speech. And it came to pass, as they journeyed from the east, that they found a plain in the land of Shinar, and they dwelt there. And they said one to another,
8: Go to, let us make brick, and burn them thoroughly.
5: And they had brick for stone, and slime had they for mortar. And they said,
9: Go to, let us build us a city, and a tower whose top may reach unto heaven. And let us make us a name, lest we be scattered abroad upon the face of the whole earth.
5: And the Lord came down to see the city and the tower which the children of men builded. And the Lord said,
10: Behold, the people is one, and they have all one language. And this they begin to do. And now nothing will be restrained from them which they have imagined to do. Go to, let us go down and there confound their language, that they may not understand one another's speech.
5: So the Lord scattered them abroad from thence upon the face of all the earth, and they left off to build the city. Therefore is the name of it called Babel, because the Lord did there confound the language of all the earth, and from thence did the Lord scatter them abroad upon the face of all the earth.
11: Therefore, whosoever heareth these sayings of mine, and doeth them, I will liken him unto a wise man which built his house upon a rock. And the rain descended, and the floods came, and the winds blew and beat upon that house, and it fell not, for it was founded upon a rock. And every one that heareth these sayings of mine, and doeth them not, shall be likened unto a foolish man, which built his house upon the sand. And the rain descended, and the floods came, and the winds blew and beat upon that house, and it fell, and great was the fall of it.
12: 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Who doesn't? 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And what about credit card interest, which can run 1.5% to 2.5% per month, and then you'll be charged interest on the interest. 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It helps you eliminate wasteful expenditures and make the most of what you have. 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
14: partly sunny today with a high near 96 and lows around 76. Partly sunny with thunderstorms tomorrow with a high of 95 and lows around 76. For your Thursday, mostly cloudy with thunderstorms with a high near 93 and lows around 75. And for Friday, partly sunny with thunderstorms with a high near 95 and lows around 75. That's your morning weather on Northlake County Christian Radio.
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18: For 9 months, between 1898 and 1899, two famous man-eating lions of Tsavo terrorized workers employed in the construction of a railway bridge in Uganda. As the death toll rose, construction was brought to a virtual standstill. The workers said they refused to continue until protection could be provided. Finally, the reign of terror was brought to an end when Lieutenant Colonel J.H. Patterson succeeded in tracking and killing the two lions that had devoured 135 men. The lions are now on permanent display in the Field Museum of Chicago. Even more deadly was a tigress in India that was reported to have killed and eaten 436 people in 1907 before it was killed. But the record for man-eating goes to one lion that has devoured more than all these other cats combined. 1 Peter chapter 5, verse 8 advises us, "Be sober, be vigilant, because your adversary the devil is going around like a roaring lion, seeking whom he might devour." So how can we be protected against this man-eater? Join me, friends, today as we continue our exploration to understand the originator of sin, the devil. Tonight we've got a subject that I think you're going to find very interesting, and I hope you'll pray as we proceed, because we're going to be talking about that arch fiend and why is there evil in the world today, dealing with the villain of Revelation, better known as the devil. Satan is that arch fiend. He is very real. I believe that not only does God send good angels to our meetings, I believe the devil tries to send representatives to distract and keep people from hearing the word. There are battles that are raging. Paul talks about us not wrestling against flesh and blood, but against principalities and powers, spiritual forces of wickedness in high places. There is a God, there are good angels, and there is a devil, there is an evil power in the world. I think as you look at what's happened in history, you'd have to say that there is evil. You look at what some terrorists do, where they put a person in a cage and douse them with gasoline and videotape as they set them on fire. That is just incarnate evil. One of the reasons some people turn to God is they say, you know, I wasn't so sure about God, but when I became convinced that there was absolute evil, then I thought there must be good. There must be God. And we can certainly see the evidence for evil in the world. When God created Adam and Eve, what was the one thing he forbade them from doing? He said, "But of the tree of the knowledge of good and evil, you shall not eat of it." Amen? And that, by the way, is Genesis 2:17. He said, you know, you're free. This is a paradise. I've made this beautiful world, beautiful garden. It's all yours. I've got one restriction. The devil's been told the only place that he can campaign is at the tree. And you can choose to reject him and resist him, and you'll never have any problems. But if you engage him, it could be deadly. Don't eat from this forbidden fruit. And they didn't listen. The fruit of the tree, yeah. It said, "For in the day that you eat thereof, you will surely die." Now what the Lord means by that is in dying you will die, is the way that reads in the Hebrew. That you will definitely die eventually. They died spiritually the day they disobeyed. And of course, Adam and Eve both died within that first millennia. A day with the Lord is like 1,000 years, right? And so, we know the story. What medium did Satan use to deceive Eve? And what lies did Satan tell her? Well, you know, he appeared through the medium of a serpent. Now, the serpent is just another creature. But it says it was a very hypnotic, beautiful, subtle creature. Now the serpent was more cunning than any beast of the field which the Lord God had made. And the serpent said to the woman, "You'll not really die." First question in the Bible is he questioned God's word. Hath God said? You notice the cynicism. Doubting the word of God. All the sin in our world today comes from the devil doubting the word of God. And he said, "You're not really going to die. Don't, God didn't really mean what he said." And because our first parents chose not to believe God's word, and instead they believed the devil, we got all these problems. Revelation 12, notice Satan is also called that old serpent. The dragon was cast out, that serpent called the devil and Satan. So there's no question who the dragon, who the serpent, who the devil. You know, the word Satan means adversary. And if you take the word devil and you take off the D, what do you have? Evil. He is consummate evil. And then finally, that first prophecy. The Lord says there in Genesis 3:15, "I'll put enmity between you and the woman, between your seed and her seed." And so through the book of Revelation and all through the Bible, you see this contest going on between the seed of the woman, Christ followers, and of course Jesus is the ultimate seed of the woman, and the dragon, the devil. Battle between good and evil. You've all heard the fairy tales about the knight in shining armor that saves the maiden from the dragon. All those are kind of rooted in some truth that you find in the Bible. You can also see it again here in Revelation 12:17, where it tells us that the dragon was enraged with the woman, and he went to make war with the rest of her offspring. See, Jesus, Genesis, talked about the seed of the woman. Here you go to the end of the Bible. Beginning of the Bible, you get the dragon, the serpent, the woman, the seed of the woman. Now you go to Revelation, you get the dragon, the serpent, and the woman, and he's trying to destroy the seed of the woman. We'll get back to that on another study. Who does he especially hate? The descendants of the woman who keep the commandments of God and the testimony of Jesus. They've got the testimony of Jesus. And so the devil hates people that obey God's commandments. So why was eating a piece of fruit such a deadly offense? Just a piece of fruit. Why all the trouble in the world from eating the wrong thing? Well, because first of all, God commanded them not to. I did an amazing fact. You know, every week we do amazing facts on our radio program. And I did an amazing fact about the macaneel tree. They actually grow here in Florida and around the Caribbean. And it's called the tree of death. Columbus called them death apples. They have apples and they look very luscious. They even smell sweet. But if you eat one, you could easily die. It'll burn your throat. Your throat would swell up and it will cause all kinds of gastronomical problems and permanent injury and liver and kidney problems. If you're even under that tree when it's raining, the sap from the tree coming on your skin can blister your skin. It's a very toxic tree, and they've got these signs everywhere warning, stay away from this tree. And I read about a tourist that was in some Caribbean island where there was one of these trees. They keep them for erosion on the coast, and they didn't have a sign. And she and her friend said, "Oh, that looks good." And they had all kinds of miserable problems and pain and suffering because they ate this deadly tree. Well, God told Adam and Eve not to eat the tree, and it wasn't that the fruit hurt them, it was the disobedience that did it. You see, the Bible says in Romans 6:16, "Do you not know that to whom you present yourselves slaves or servants to obey, you are the slaves of the one who you obey, whether of sin leading to death or of obedience leading to righteousness." And when Adam and Eve decided to follow the teachings or the suggestion of the serpent, the devil, instead of God, they surrendered the dominion of this world that God had given Adam and Eve to the enemy. See, Adam was to have dominion of the world and Eve. And when they chose to listen to the devil instead of God, they handed over the keys. And the devil decided to continue his rebellion with this planet as the beachhead for his war against God. What are some of Satan's methods that he uses to deceive, discourage, or to destroy people? And we're going to go through a list of things here. First of all, it says Satan is the one who deceives the whole world. Satan is a deceiver. Deception is the commingling of truth and error. He will take something good and he'll mix in something bad, and you don't realize how deadly and dangerous. He came to Jesus in the wilderness and he tempted him. You think the devil appeared as when the devil came to tempt Jesus in the wilderness, and he's out there, he's fasted 40 days, You think Satan kind of just plopped down on the ground and he had his red leotards and his, you know, his goat feet. I never did mention the goat feet. How many of you remember the devil's got goat feet, right? I'm being sarcastic, sorry. And he, you know, these horns and his bat wings, and he said, I've got a proposition for you. Would you listen to anybody that looked like that that came to with a proposition? How do you think he appeared to Jesus? Remember we quoted that verse. He can appear as an angel of light. He was being deceptive. Christ was there in the wilderness, tempted by the devil. Satan tempts. Now, you'll often say, Jesus, save me.

Right. So he's a tempter. Can the devil work miracles? Revelation chapter 16, verse 14, and our special emphasis in our prophecy encounter is Revelation, says they are the spirits of devils working miracles. So can the devil counterfeit the miracles of God? You remember the story in the Bible when Moses came before Pharaoh and said, "Let my people go," and to show that God was with him, he threw his staff down, it turned into a serpent, and the Pharaoh called in his magicians. They threw down their staffs, they turned into serpents. Was that the power of God or the power of the devil? Satan can do signs and wonders and miracles. So some people say, "Well, I listen to that pastor because he does miracles. He does signs and wonders." If he's not following the word of God, those miracles can be counterfeits. And so don't forget, the devil can counterfeit those signs and wonders. In fact, Revelation 13:13, in that same chapter where it talks about the mark of the beast, it says he performs great signs so that he even makes fire come down from heaven on the earth in the sight of men. The devil does have power, and so our decision about following Jesus cannot be based upon signs and wonders and miracles. It needs to be based upon "thus saith the Lord." Amen? Because Satan himself can be transformed into an angel of light. Matter of fact, I believe the masterpiece, see, God came into the world through a man, Jesus, to teach us the truth. Before the end of time, I think Satan is going to either thoroughly possess a man or impersonate Christ, and he's going to try to do his masterpiece performance pretending to be Christ. Jesus said there'll be false Christs and false prophets, and there have been through history. But I'll tell you, in the last days, I think that he is saving his main act for the final days where he is going to claim to be Christ. Isn't that what he always wanted, to be Jesus? He's going to act that out in the world, and he'll do signs and wonders, and he will quote the Bible. And if it were possible, even the very elect would be deceived. What will prevent the very elect from being deceived? They're going to see an inconsistency between what this false Christ says and what Jesus said in his word. That's why we need to know our Bibles. Amen? Don't go anywhere, friends. In just a moment, we'll be back to complete today's presentation. Have you ever had friends ask you, "If God is good and if he's loving, then why is there evil? Why do the innocent suffer?" We have a very special, powerful DVD documentary we'd like to send you for free. It's called The Cosmic Conflict. This compelling movie traces the origin of sin and talks about Lucifer's rebellion. It helps us understand why there is evil in the world today, and more importantly, how you can have victory over sin. To get your free copy, call the phone number on your screen and ask for offer number 809, or visit the web address. And after you watch this incredible resource, be sure and share it with a friend. So how about we get back to today's presentation and learn some more amazing facts from the Word of God. Jesus warned us in Matthew 7, beware of the devil, that he is as, says, these false prophets who will come to you in sheep's clothing, but inwardly they are ravening wolves. And I think we all know there have been some pastors and evangelists out there that they put on a good show, but in the inside it was all about them. It was all about gaining money or wealth or fame. But the ministers of Christ are going to lift up Christ in his word. Revelation 12:10, another thing the devil does, he's called the accuser of the brethren. He's always casting innuendo. You remember the story in the Bible where at the supper, Mary gave this beautiful gift to Jesus, and she anointed his feet, anointed his head and his feet with his oil, and cried and washed his feet with her tears. You remember the story? And Judas saw her generosity, and it convicted his greed because he was a thief. And he said, "What a terrible waste of money. All this could have been sold and given to the poor." He began to accuse her. That's the spirit of the devil. You remember when Satan, in the Bible, in the book of Job, Satan appears to the Lord, says, "Oh, the only reason Job serves you is because you've hedged him in." And you can read in the book of Zechariah how the devil is there. He's pointing to Joshua the high priest, and he's accusing his dirty garments. Satan is always accusing God's people. Jesus came to resurrect Moses, and the devil said, "You can't have him, he sinned." And Michael said, "The Lord rebuke thee." So the devil is always, he's out to get us. He's to accuse us before God. The accuser of the brethren. You probably know some people like that, right? Always gossiping and putting other people down. That's not the spirit of God. Something else we learn about him. Jesus said he is a murderer from the beginning. How powerful and effective are Satan's temptations and his strategies?
That's our next question.

0: Well, it says there'll be false Christs and false prophets. They will rise, and they're going to show great signs and wonders to deceive many. We also just read about that, signs and wonders of devils in Revelation. It goes on to say in Matthew 24, if it were possible, they'd deceive even the very elect. Be sober, be vigilant, Peter says. 1 Peter 5:8, because your adversary, the devil, is going around as a roaring lion seeking whom he might devour. Remember about a year ago, Karen and I were in South Africa with Pastor Ross and his wife, and we went to this park and we saw the world's largest pride of white lions. And they're beautiful to look at. Boy, they were vicious when they fed them. We got to watch them when they ate. They weren't very, you know, they don't share very well, lions. And lions use deception when they hunt. They get, you know, one lion goes around behind the gazelle or the zebra, and the other one roars, and they go running off into the mouth of the lionesses. And the devil uses deception. He's prowling all the time, pacing, try and find someone to devour. It says, be sober, be vigilant, and resist him steadfast in the faith. He's seeking whom he might devour. Now, there are three principal areas of temptation. The Bible talks about, you got the lust of the flesh, the lust of the eyes, the pride of life. These are the same three areas where Jesus was tempted. He came to Christ, he said, if you're the Son of God, command that these stones become bread. This is a physical temptation. You might be thinking, oh, Jesus has never been tempted like me. He didn't have to struggle with cigarettes. Or maybe he didn't have to struggle, maybe you got, you know, crack addiction. Doesn't matter what it is. It might be food, whatever your addiction is. The Bible tells us that you've got the lust of the flesh, physical addiction, whatever it is, Jesus got the victory over that. You can get the victory through Christ. That was one category. Jesus answered with the word of God. It is written, man shall not live by bread alone, but by every word that proceeds from the mouth of God. So in the word of God is where you find the antidote for these temptations. There's power in the word of God. The world came into existence through the word of God. And so when we speak and claim the promises of God, he gives us victory. Then the devil took him to the holy city, and he set him on the pinnacle of the temple. And he said, if you are the Son of God, throw yourself down, for it is written. Oh, what? Now the devil's quoting the Bible. You mean the devil reads the Bible? I thought the devil was afraid of the Bible. You think owning the Bible is going to scare the devil? Pastor Doug, devil won't bother me. I got a Bible right by my nightstand. I never read it, but it's there. It's like my friend who hung a cross from his mirror. I said, what's that for? I said, you're not very religious. He said, I don't want to have a problem when I'm driving drunk, so I hang my cross up there. Good luck charm. No, I don't take up my cross, but I hang it on my mirror, as though there's some value in that. That's not what's going to save you. Owning a Bible is not going to save you. Thy word I have hidden in my heart that I might not sin against you. You got to read it. And then you quote it back to the devil. So he's quoting the Bible to Jesus. It is written, he'll give his angel charge over you. He's quoting, or misquoting actually, Psalm 91. He didn't quote the whole thing. Jesus came back. Oh, it is written, you shall not tempt the Lord your God. By the way, all three times when Jesus met the temptations of the devil, he quotes from the book Deuteronomy. So, Old Testament was good enough for Jesus. It should still be good enough for us today too, right? Along with the New Testament. But don't throw away your Old Testament. Again, the devil took him to an exceeding high mountain, and he shows him all the kingdoms of the world in all their glory. He doesn't show the slums. He doesn't show the problems. He doesn't show the traffic jams. He says, all this I'll give you if you just fall down and worship me. Now the devil is showing his true colors. What did he want? He wants to worship. If Jesus would worship him, he would be God. So you don't have to die. You've come to die. You don't have to die. Just bow down and worship me. I'll give it to you. And what did Jesus say? Get thee behind me, Satan. You shall worship the Lord God, and him only shall you serve. You shall not have other gods. And the devil left him for a season. The Bible says, resist the devil and he'll flee from you. And you read again in Ephesians 6:11, put on the whole armor of God that you might be able to stand against the wiles of the devil. God knows we're going to have battles and we need to be armed. You need to resist, need to be prepared every day to deny self and say yes to Jesus. And the more you love Jesus, the easier it is to obey him and resist the devil. Because the devil will always appeal to your selfishness. And again, it says in Ephesians 6:17, the sword of the Spirit, which is the word of God. The word of God is quick and powerful and sharper than any two-edged sword. Revelation, Jesus is pictured in chapter 19 coming with a sword coming out of his mouth, meaning the word of God is in his mouth. There you've got that verse in Hebrews 4, verse 12. The Word of God is living, quick, powerful, sharper than any two-edged sword. You read the Word, it'll convict you from sin, but you also find promises and power in the Word to resist temptation. I think it was D.L. Moody that said, the Bible will keep you from sin, or sin will keep you from the Bible. So if you're struggling with temptation, the devil hates when people are on their knees and in the Word. Amen? Therefore, submit yourself to God. Great promise in the book of James chapter 4. Submit to God, resist the devil. You can't resist the devil until you surrender to God. Submit to God, resist the devil, and he will flee from you. Draw near to God, and God will draw near to you. Amen? Who makes the final complete eradication of sin from the universe a certainty? John 3:8, for this is the purpose the Son of God was manifested, that he might destroy the works of the devil. Jesus is going to completely erase what the devil has done. He began on the cross. He will complete it with his coming and the great judgment. But the Lord is going to, and he can give you complete recovery in your life too. I haven't met a person who had a sin that was too big for Jesus. I have known people that have gotten the victory over alcohol and cigarettes and drug and abuse and all kinds of problems because they got a new heart and they became a new creature. And what he did for them, he can do for you. Don't stop believing that God is more powerful. And again, it goes on to say in Hebrews 2, verse 14, for as much then as children are partakers of flesh and blood, he, Jesus, himself likewise took part of the same, that through his death he might destroy him that had the power of death, that is the devil. Through the death of Christ, he is going to destroy the power of Satan and what he has done. So what is it that forever settles the horrible problem of sin? And will sin ever rise up again the second time? No. What settles it is the sacrifice of Jesus. And you can read in the book of Nahum, a little book in the Bible, but it's got a great promise there. Chapter 1, verse 9, affliction, sin, will not rise up the second time. You know, when Jesus rose from the dead, did he still have the nail scars in his hands? It's like that verse in Zechariah. And one shall say unto him, what are these wounds in your hands? Some of these Old Testament characters, they may get there and say, what happened, Lord? We don't understand. When Jesus rose, he still had the scars. And through eternity, when we see the scars in his hands, we'll see how much he paid that we might be forgiven. The universe will never want to repeat the experiment of selfishness and sin again. It will be forever cured. You'll never have to worry about that again. There's a beautiful appeal in the book of Ezekiel 18, verse 30. Repent and turn from all of your transgressions so that iniquity will not be your ruin. Cast from you all of the transgressions which you have committed and get yourselves a new heart. He says, I'm offering it to you. And a new spirit. For why will you die, O house of Israel? Moses, he said, I'm setting before you life and good, blessing and death. Life and death, blessing and cursing. You choose. Choose life, he said. The devil came in the world and he brought death and sin and suffering. He has no pleasure in the death of anyone. You know, I remember hearing a story years ago about a father that was sailing through some warm Caribbean waters. Just a father and two boys on an excursion. He was a good sailor and he took his boys along, teenage boys. And at one point, they were going through some islands. My dad, I used to live in Miami, he'd take us on the boat through the islands down there in the Caribbean. And the father told the boys, they're on a sailboat, he said, now, we're going by a section of waters. There's a chicken slaughterhouse on that island over there, and there's a lot of sharks, and they're very vicious because they've gotten the taste of blood. Don't fall in the water here. There's places you can snorkel and dive, and it's great, but don't go in the water here. And the boys, they hadn't seen these sharks, and they were running around playing on the deck of the ship, and one of them, wrestling with his brother, he grabbed his t-shirt, and he started to tumble over, and he pulled his brother with him. They both went splash off into the warm Caribbean waters. Well, the father heard the splash, and he went running up deck, and of course, the boat is moving along. It's just sailing slowly, and he dropped the sail, and he did what he could to stop the boat, and he looked off, he saw his boys, and it was a calm day. Saw his boys off there pushing and splashing, And right at that point, the father, for just a moment, he saw a dorsal fin pop over the surface. From his vantage in the boat, he could see it, but they couldn't see it. And he said, boys, they're sharks. Get quickly and calmly back to the boat. Well, boys looked at each other, and they said, oh man, Dad is trying to scare us. We've been sailing for days. We have not seen a single shark. He's just, they didn't believe it. And then they said, okay, help, shark, shark. And they started to pretend, and they're swimming very slowly back to the boat. You know, they're like 50 yards away. And the father saw the sharks beginning to gather. He could see up in the boat. The sharks were underneath the surface. And they were tightening their circle. And you know the way a shark works. It'll continue to close the circle, and it gets closer. And one of them eventually has the courage to come in and bite. And once they taste blood, they then go into a frenzy. And they can smell one drop of blood in like 38,000 or a million gallons of water. It's phenomenal. But he saw them closing their circle. And he realized that there was just a whole herd of sharks out there that were going to come in. He was going to lose his boys. And in a desperate final measure to save his boys, the father ran below deck. He went to the galley. He grabbed a knife. He ran up on top of the boat. He cut his wrists. He dove in the water, and he swam in a different direction. All of a sudden, the boy saw as the water began to churn and turn red off in this other direction. And now here's a question. If those boys decide to stay in the water, is there anything more their father can do for them? After God gave his son and he poured out his blood to save us from the devil, if we choose to stay in the world and in sin, what more do you want him to give than his life to save you?
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3: Electronics, it's come a long way. It makes you wonder what in the world are they going to think of next, and who thinks up all this anyway. Sometimes I wonder if they lay awake at night thinking up all this stuff. Spray planes, for example, use computers that utilize information from satellites called Global Positioning System, or GPS. It tells the pilot where to fly on each run across the field. It's accurate to about 1 foot. Now that's what you'd call keeping one on the straight and narrow. When you're going down the field at 120 miles an hour or more, it's not too hard to find yourself off a few feet. The idea then, of course, is to correct it. As Christians, it's pretty important for us to communicate with the God of heaven. Through communication with Him, we get information to keep us on the straight and narrow. And when we find ourselves off track, we can ask God for wisdom and strength to make the proper adjustment. He's willing and able to do just that. This is Rod Bieber with Seed Time and Harvest.
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5: 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I'm your CHIP Health host, Charles Mills. This program is for those who think that exercise is walking to the refrigerator to get another soda. 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It's mandatory. But does it have to be a chore? 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Exercise can be fun if you know why you do it and how to do it effectively. 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Dr. Andre Avery is a consulting physician for CHIP and also a board-certified specialist in internal medicine and on the volunteer faculty of the University of California in Irvine. Dr. Avery, welcome to CHIP Health.
6: Thank you so much.
5: Now, we hear a lot about exercising for health and fitness. Health and fitness. What do these two terms actually mean?
6: Well, Charles, I'm glad you asked, because many times we take for granted that people know what these terms mean, but it's sometimes good to just review them. Health refers to the absence of disease, a state of well-being, or basically, if you're not sick, you're considered to be healthy. Mm-hmm. But fitness goes a bit further. Fitness means being able to perform any activity that you do with vigor. Mm-hmm. So the key word is vigor. You want to be able to perform activities with vigor without becoming unduly fatigued. For example, if you had to rush up two flights of stairs for some reason, would you be able to do that without passing out or feeling like you're going to, you know, your heart's going to explode?
5: Yeah.
6: Or if you're out at the park playing with your kids, would you be able to do that and be comfortable and still feel energetic doing that?
5: Mm-hmm.
6: So that's the difference between health or just not being sick or not having a disease and being fit, having that vigor, that vim and vigor, as some people refer to it, and being able to do what you want to do and still feel strong and energetic doing it.
5: Now, of course, that begs the question, can you be truly healthy without being fit, and can you be fit without being healthy?
6: That's a good question. Well, again, if you don't have a medical condition, if you don't have an illness, you are technically considered to be healthy.
5: Yeah.
6: But clearly, fitness is a whole different level.
5: Yeah.
6: It allows you to get the maximum out of your life, being able to do things and enjoy your activities at a much higher level. So we don't want to just exist at the lower level just getting by.
5: Yeah,
6: we want to be able to excel and to reach our highest level of health as it relates to overall health, and that includes fitness. Healthy, but we want to be fit as well in terms of being able to perform well and to have vigor while we're performing and to have energy while we're performing various activities and exercises.
5: This exercise and fitness, we know that athletes, of course, are very interested in this. Does that really trickle down to those of us who just get in our car and go to work and make it through our day and try to stay alive? Is exercise and fitness important for us, and why?
6: Certainly, we know trained athletes, we all like to watch them on TV or to watch various sports and see them excel and do well in their various areas. But exercise and fitness is something that is beneficial to everyone, regardless of your age, your gender, your occupation. We need to be concerned about exercise and fitness for several reasons. Again, as I mentioned, exercise is a component of fitness.
5: Mm-hmm.
6: And exercise specifically is defined as activity that is done with the purpose of improving your fitness.
5: Hmm.
6: Physical activity is just moving your body.
5: So
6: any movement of your body is referred to as physical activity.
5: Mm-hmm.
6: But exercise is physical activity that is done for the purpose of improving your fitness. So it has a point to it.
5: Hmm.
6: Now, many health conditions are actually related to physical inactivity. As we know in our country, and in fact across the world, the incidence of obesity over the past 30 years has just skyrocketed.
5: Yes.
6: And many people suffer from diabetes, coronary artery disease, hypertension. All of these conditions that I've mentioned are closely related to physical inactivity.
5: Hmm.
6: So why do we need to be concerned about exercise and fitness?
5: Mm-hmm.
6: That's one of the reasons.
5: Mm-hmm.
6: We want to, as far as possible, prevent these chronic health conditions. If we have these chronic health conditions, exercise and fitness is one aspect that can help to control these conditions. And I think most people, if you were to ask them, would say they want to decrease their risk of having these conditions as time goes on. There are also numerous benefits to exercise and fitness. And if you ask anyone, maybe if you have a friend or a colleague or a family member that is into regular exercise and fitness, and you just ask them, you know, what do you get out of exercise? How does it benefit you? Some of the things that you'll find are they feel better. You find that you have more energy. You sleep better if you're someone who has sleep disturbance or trouble with getting to sleep or staying asleep. Your endurance is increased. Improvement in your mood. So if you have symptoms of anxiety or depressed mood, exercise and fitness helps to improve that. Even things like improving your bowel function if you have trouble with constipation. If you want to lose weight, many people want to lose weight, exercise and fitness helps you along that road as well. And as I mentioned, the medical conditions, if you have any medical conditions, particularly the common ones like diabetes and high blood pressure and obesity, exercise and fitness are definitely helpful in terms of controlling and managing these problems. So there are numerous benefits. There are numerous reasons why exercise and fitness is something that should be desirable and something we should aim for in our daily lives.
7: Well, now, again, why? I should say, what does exercise do? An activity that you do for the benefit of your health is different from an activity you do for the benefit of just getting through the day. What is the difference when you walk to the store and you park the car close to the store, or you park the car at the far end of the parking lot? One of them, you walk a long ways, one of you walk a short ways. What is the difference? What happens inside your body that makes that long walk beneficial to you?
6: First point I'd like to say is that any activity is good activity.
7: Okay.
6: So during the course of your day, you made a good point. Any time that you can make to move and not be sitting, to walk and not ride, to run and not walk. Basically, any time, take the stairs instead of the elevator.
7: Yeah.
6: If there's any time during your day you can think of an opportunity to move as opposed to not move, that's a good thing.
7: Okay.
6: Again, that's physical activity. Exercise is more purposeful. So you could actually be doing exercise during the course of your day,
7: by taking
6: the stairs.
7: Yeah.
6: So it's physical activity, but it's also exercise because it's purposeful.
7: Okay.
6: And the exercise is for the purpose of reaching a goal,
7: right,
6: of improving your fitness.
7: Okay.
6: So it's a motivator. It's something that you have decided beforehand that you're going to do. So they both benefit you. It's just that it's a mindset.
7: Okay.
6: So first, the physical activity, which is any activity, any movement. Exercise has a purpose behind it, that being to improve your health as well as your fitness. Again, ongoing fitness is just moving it up a level as time goes on.
7: All right, okay.
6: So it's all good. There's no wrong or bad activity or exercise. It all counts. It's all good.
7: And I'm assuming that it's cumulative. I mean, any exercise, if you do 5 minutes here, 10 minutes there, over the course of the day, that does add up and it's beneficial even if you do it in small amounts, right?
6: Absolutely. And that is one of the ways that people who complain that they don't have time, which is one of the most common reasons that people give for not exercising. I'm just too busy. There's too many things in my day. I just can't make the time. One of the ways you can overcome that, one of the ways, is to, again, incorporate being more active throughout your day as much as possible. Doesn't mean you shouldn't perhaps take time separately for specific exercise, maybe 30 or 60-minute sessions of exercise, but also during the course of your day just to be more active. Like you said, for example, parking the car further from the mall, or taking the stairs instead of taking the elevator, or maybe during your lunch break, you know, going out for a walk, or, you know, instead of sitting in the lounge and talking for the hour you have, you know, getting outdoors and doing something, moving, or even riding your bike to work. If you don't live too far, I know a colleague of mine who lives about 5 minutes from work, and he bikes to and from work every day.
7: Yes.
6: He started doing that after he had a heart attack many years ago, and he is very fit. He's just very happy. He's energetic. So that was one decision he made. So there are many ways that you can choose to be more active and to engage in regular exercise and to be fit. And that's encouraging because it doesn't have to be difficult.
7: Now, let's break down a good exercise program here. Do you just jump into it, or do you take it step by step? How do you ease yourself into an exercise program that's going to do the best for your health?
6: Well, that's a good point. We certainly want to make sure that once you begin a program that you continue it and that you get what you want out of it and that you're enjoying it. So I would say the first thing, it really depends on where you're starting from. If you're someone who is extremely sedentary, meaning that you have not been doing any activity hardly at all, and you're just starting from, you know, ground zero, basically, and you're just totally out of shape, very unfit, maybe overweight or whatever, then you certainly want to, you know, keep some general things in mind if you're a person like that. And that is, you want to start very slowly and take it slow in terms of intensity level. The other thing is, if you have, you know, medical conditions, of course, or if you're over 45 or you have heart conditions or on medications, you certainly should confer with your doctor, particularly if you're going to start a very vigorous exercise program. And by that, I mean something like, say, if you're training for a marathon or you're going to be, you know, just really something that's extremely high-level exercise, you definitely need to seek a doctor's attention first. Mm-hmm. But there's four parts to fitness. And again, we want to keep it simple, but in order to be overall healthy and fit, we want to make sure we keep these things in mind. Mm-hmm. And one aspect is your cardiovascular fitness, which is the aerobic fitness. These are things like fast walking, running, bicycling, swimming, where your large muscles are moving on a regular basis and your heart and lungs are getting exercised. So that's one part of fitness. And then there's the muscle strength. Muscle strength has to do with things like doing calisthenics or floor exercises or isometric exercises where you're contracting your muscles. Or if you go to a gym, the resistance machines at the gym that are used for working your muscles. So that's the second part of fitness, is muscle strength. Mm-hmm. And the reason that is important is that as you build muscle, it helps to boost your metabolism.
7: Mm.
6: And what that means is that if you engage in regular muscle exercises, say at least twice a week, what we find is that when you're just sitting still and not doing anything, your body metabolism is at a higher rate. In other words, you burn more calories just sitting still.
7: Wow.
6: Once you get in the habit of doing regular muscle training or strength training. And well, again, you don't have to be a bodybuilder. It doesn't have to be an extreme level. Okay, so that's cardiovascular fitness, then you have muscular strength, and the third part is flexibility, which means stretching. Stretching is very important. What it does is it helps to make your ligaments and the tendons that attach your bone to bone and bone to muscle, it makes them more supple, so you're less likely to be injured when you exercise.
7: Mm-hmm.
6: So those are the three main components. The other component is your body composition, which is the amount of fat versus muscle that you have in your body. And that basically is just keeping your body weight within a desirable range. So again, four parts to fitness, cardiovascular or aerobic. And you want to do that at least 3 to 5 times a week. Okay, if you're someone who's sedentary starting out, you may want to do 10 to 15 minutes to start with.
7: Mm-hmm.
6: And gradually aim for 30 minutes per session of that. And you can go as much as 60 minutes. So that's your goal. And then you have your muscle strength or muscle exercises. You want to do that at least 2 to 3 times a week. And then your flexibility or stretching. Again, you want to do that at least 3 to 4 times a week. Well, that's something you can do every day. You know, if you're sitting down watching the news in the evening or whatever, you can, you know, instead of just sitting on the sofa, you can get on the floor and do your stretches. And that way you get your stretching in. So those are the components of a well-rounded exercise or fitness program.
7: Well, this is fantastic. And, you know, I want to take a break now. When we come back, let's talk more with Dr. Avery. I want to ask her, okay, you've outlined what we should be doing. Why aren't we doing it? Let's find out when we get back. So everybody stay right where you are.

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0: 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I'm Charles Mills. Our guest today is Dr. Andre Avery. She is a consulting physician for CHIP. She's also a board-certified specialist in internal medicine and is on the volunteer faculty at the University of California in Irvine. We're talking about exercise for health and fitness. She has identified the difference between health and fitness and how important exercise is for both. And she also identified four components: cardiovascular, that's fast walking, biking, swimming; muscle strength, that would be floor exercise, calisthenics and resistance exercise; flexibility, that of course would be stretching; and also taking care of the weight, making sure that the ratio of fat to muscle is in tune. How do you determine that? Let's talk about this fat versus muscle weight here. How do you know if you are not on the right side of this scale where you should be, doctor?
2: All right, so body composition has to really do with, again, your body weight. Uh-huh. and whether or not you're overweight or obese. There are tables that have been devised to help us to keep track with this. One way is what we call body mass index, mm-hmm. which is kind of the gold standard of how you determine that, but it's very difficult to calculate that. So basically, a better way to do this is to look at a weight table. Hmm. And you can find this in any fitness center or any health book or nutrition book. And basically, you want to look at your gender, whether you're male or female. There's one table for whether you're male or female. Mm-hmm. And then your frame size. And your frame size has to do with, you can check that based on how large your wrist is.
0: Okay.
2: So you can measure your wrist. And you can see whether or not you are small, medium, or large body size.
0: Okay.
2: But just to put it briefly, in general, for, say, a male, you would take 100 pounds if you're 5 feet.
0: Mm-hmm.
2: And then for each inch over 5 feet tall, mm-hmm. you add approximately 6 pounds.
0: Okay.
2: So your weight should be around that area. For a woman, you want to take, again, 100 pounds for 5 feet, and then 5 pounds for each inch over 5 feet.
0: All right, 5
2: pounds. So that's just a rough estimate of what your general weight should be. However, keep in mind that if you're over that weight, that losing any weight and keeping it off, even if it's 10 or 15 pounds, mm-hmm. has been shown to markedly improve your health outcome, meaning your risk of having health problems, and it helps to improve your medical conditions if you have them. So if you're someone who needs to lose a lot of weight, do not be distraught over this big challenge ahead of you. Just losing some weight and keeping it off is very beneficial. And again, exercise will help you along that journey.
0: Oh, that's good news. In other words, as soon as you start doing these things and you start cutting back on whatever is making you fat and you start increasing the exercise, which will make you slender, every step you take is beneficial right from the very get-go. Am I right?
2: Absolutely.
0: Oh,
2: every,
0: cool.
2: It all counts. All the activity you do is helpful.
0: All right.
2: So the more, the better.
0: So I'm hearing you say that the goal really should be just to do it. You don't have to worry about the where you're going to end up, but just simply start doing it.
2: That's so true. I have many patients who come to me who, one day the light bulb went on, and they would say, oh, you know what? Why have I not been doing this all my life? This is such a no-brainer, so to speak.
0: Right.
2: And people will come and say, you know what? It's so easy. And now I don't have to take so many medications, and I just feel so much better. And it's just the habit. I'm not doing it to lose weight or because I'm on some diet. It's just what I do. It's a habit. It's a lifestyle. And that's the place you want to get to.
0: Mm.
2: where it's part of what you do. I tell my patients, like brushing your teeth in the morning or at night. You don't sit and think, well, should I do this or should I not? Well, I'm okay. I can get by without this. It should become a habit, something that's part of your lifestyle. That's the goal.
0: Mm. We're talking with Andre Avery. Dr. Andre Avery is a consulting physician for CHIP, and we're talking about health and exercise today. And this is really good stuff. This is encouraging. Now, let's talk about the average individual. Let's say that I'm an individual, and I come to you, Dr. Avery, and I say, I need an exercise program. I'm 60 years old, and I'm an average guy, average build, everything. I'm just an average across the board. What kind of program would you put me on?
2: Okay, very good. So the average American, unfortunately, is overweight.
0: That's true.
2: Charles, I've never seen you. I don't know what you look like. I'm not going to ask you any personal questions. But the average American is overweight. Many of us, of them, are over obese or more so. Yeah. So for the average person who's probably a bit overweight, or even if you're not, there are three things you want to keep in mind when you're seeking a good exercise program.
0: Mm-hmm.
2: And you can keep in mind the word FIT, F-I-T.
0: All right.
2: Okay. So what you want to do, the F stands for frequency.
0: Okay.
2: That means you need to do the exercise often enough for it to do some good.
0: Mm-hmm.
2: You don't want to exercise today and then wait a week before you exercise again.
0: Yes.
2: It needs to be done frequently. By that we mean at least 3 to 5 times a week. So, again, if you're someone who is starting out from sedentary, from a sedentary point, you may want to start maybe with the 3, you know, and then maybe every other day kind of thing, and then working up to 5 times a week. Okay, the I stands for intensity.
0: Mm.
2: That means that in order to become fit, you want to exercise to a point where you're feeling that you're exerting yourself.
0: Okay.
2: Again, as I mentioned before, walking is good. But if you're walking at this extremely slow pace, just enjoying the day, looking around, not really, you know, pushing yourself, that's good. That's better than sitting on the sofa. But for the purpose of becoming fit and getting a benefit from your exercise, you want to exert yourself. You should feel that you're having to breathe somewhat in a labored manner.
0: Mm-hmm.
2: You're probably going to feel some degree of sweating.
0: Mm-hmm.
2: And the other thing is you can follow your heart rate. And, you know, sometimes that's a little complicated, but you want to work with between 60 to 80% of your maximum heart rate. And if you're someone who likes numbers, the way you calculate that is you take whatever your age is, say you're 40, and you subtract that from 220. So say if you're 40, then your maximum heart rate would be 220 minus 40, which I believe is 180.
0: Okay.
2: That would be your maximum heart rate. Okay, so you don't want to reach 180, you want to reach about 60 to 80% of that. So if you say 60% of 180 is, what, 6 times 8, you do the math. So it'll be 60% of whatever your maximum heart rate, between 60 and 80%.
0: Okay.
2: So you can calculate that ahead of time, and that way when you're exercising, you can check your pulse and see if you're between that 60 and 80% of maximum heart rate range.
0: Okay, very good.
2: Right. So the F is frequency, I is intensity, and then T is time. You need to exercise long enough for it to be beneficial. So each session should be at least 20 minutes. And again, if you're starting from level 1, you may even have a session that's only 10 minutes.
0: Yeah.
2: Again, and then work up to the 20 minutes. But your goal should be between 30 to 60 minutes for your exercise session. Because you don't want to overdo it and, you know, become injured or to cause problems. So you want to keep it in a time frame that is reasonable for long-term compliance. And for the strength training, which we talked about for your muscle health, you want to do that 2 times a week.
0: Okay. All right.
2: 2 to 3 times, but at least 2 times a week. And then the flexibility or stretching, you can do that every day.
0: Yeah. Now, how about these bands? I've seen these bands for sale where you tie them to the door and then you stretch these bands. Are they good for muscle building or for stretching?
2: Those are fine. Again, there are many ways to enhance your fitness and to exercise.
0: Mm-hmm.
2: The bands are good for stretching and flexibility, but they also come in various degrees of resistance.
0: Right.
2: So because some of them are more stretchy than others, the ones obviously that are less stretchy, when you pull on them, it's going to cause you to work your muscles more and build more muscle. So they are good for both things, for flexibility as well as muscle strength.
0: And weights, is it necessary for us to go buy ourselves some good quality weights?
2: Well, you don't have to. You can start with things that are in your house. You can take a liter bottle or 2 liter bottle of water.
0: Or lift up the dog.
2: Weights, or a big soup can.
0: Okay.
2: Or, you know, something like that around your house that you can start with. Obviously, after a period of time, you'll probably need to, you know, graduate to something higher. And you can buy weights in your local sporting goods store, or if you belong to a gymnasium, you can certainly use their weights. But you can start with things you have in your home, like bottles of water or cans of soup, things like that.
0: I guess the idea here is that you need to have something in your hand that causes resistance, that weighs more than your hand does. Am I right?
2: That is true. Yeah. But again, things like sit-ups and push-ups and floor calisthenics also help to work your muscles and build muscle strength as well. So those are good as well.
0: All right. Okay. Is it supposed to hurt when you exercise? Are you supposed? Is the no pain, no gain? Is that really
2: exactly? They say no pain, no gain. Well, you know, you should feel that you're exerting yourself, as I mentioned.
0: Yeah.
2: And you should probably be a little sweaty. Again, you should aim for that to indicate that you're doing some good. And, you know, as time goes on, you should feel a bit sore, say, after your 60 minutes of exercise or so, 30 to 60 minutes. Mm-hmm. But the soreness shouldn't last more than a few hours and certainly no more than a day.
0: Okay. All right.
2: And if you are feeling sore, it's good to maybe take a day off and let your body recover.
0: That's from exercise, not from work, I assume.
2: No, you can't get a doctor's excuse for that. Although many have tried.
0: Yeah.
2: But the thing is, when you take that day off, it allows your body to heal and the muscles to recover. And that's actually, believe it or not, when your muscles are getting stronger.
0: Mm-hmm.
2: It's when you have that soreness and they're going through that healing process, that's when they're getting stronger. It's kind of like when you undergo a stress or something that's difficult, it makes you stronger.
0: Mm-hmm. Well, we just have 30 seconds here. Can I ask you, Dr. Avery, what is the best exercise? Is there one particular one that really fits for everybody?
2: Okay, you know what? The best exercise is the one that you will do. Whichever exercise that you enjoy, something that you will keep up with, whichever, it varies from person to person.
0: Sure.
2: Whatever that thing is that you will do that will keep you active, that's the best one for you.
0: The exercise that you don't do doesn't do you one bit of good, right?
2: Do you any good.
0: All right. All right. Very good. Well, I tell you what, you have told us some wonderful guidelines here, Dr. Avery, and I really appreciate that. This is Dr. Andre Avery. She's a consulting physician for CHIP. And I've written some things down here, and I'm looking forward to going out and doing them. Appreciate that.
2: Well, I hope so. I hope others do the same.
0: All right. Very good. And listener, there's a website, www.chiphealth.org. 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Wonderful words for us. That's www.chiphealth.org. Until next time, this is Charles Mills along with Dr. Andre Avery, inviting you to begin enjoying health by choice, not by chance. Goodbye, everyone.

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2: Rejoice with them that do rejoice, and weep with them that weep.
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4: Now a look at your morning weather on Northlake County Christian Radio. Partly sunny today with a high near 96 and lows around 76. Partly sunny with thunderstorms tomorrow with a high of 95 and lows around 76. For your Thursday, mostly cloudy with thunderstorms with a high near 93 and lows around 75. And for Friday, partly sunny with thunderstorms with a high near 95 and lows around 75. That's your morning weather on Northlake County Christian Radio.
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6: From the Christian News Radio Network, I'm Jim Miller. There are more arrests in connection with a plot to attack the UFC event at the White House. Department of Justice says two men, one from Missouri and one from Washington, have both been charged with one count of conspiracy to commit murder. They're also the sixth in seven defendants to face charges in connection with the plot. A ransom note in Nancy Guthrie case reportedly said that she is dead and buried. According to sources close to the investigation, News Nation's Blake Berman has more.
7: News Nation learning new details about the second ransom note in the case that was sent shortly after her disappearance. A source close to the case telling our Brian Enten that the note said that Guthrie had died and was, quote, buried with nature now, end quote. The note indicated Guthrie's death was not intentional, but did not offer a direct apology. Guthrie has been missing since the beginning of February.
6: According to the source, an email sent from the same IP address as an earlier note included details about the night Guthrie disappeared. A North Carolina man willing to kill U.S. troops and civilians for ISIS is getting 8 years in prison. 30-year-old Alexander Justin White was arrested December 4 at Raleigh-Durham International Airport while trying to board a flight to Morocco. The DOJ says he wanted to join the terrorist group overseas. Investigators say he posted recruiting videos, raised money, and packed equipment for the trip. Vice President J.D. Vance says his lengthy talks with senior Iranian officials in Switzerland lay the groundwork for Iran to admit nuclear monitors into the country and lifting sanctions. News Nation's Kristen Eskow has more.
8: One point of discussion that raised concern on Capitol Hill, the potential lifting of sanctions on Iran.
9: The terms of any nuclear agreement with Iran must come to Congress for review as required by the Iran Nuclear Agreement Review Act.
8: Vice President Vance says they're discussing a process for Qatar to approve how Iranian money is used and that it could go toward buying American soy, corn, and wheat for the Iranian people.
6: Iran's central bank governor said Iran had no obligation under the existing agreement to buy agricultural products from the U.S., with $6 billion in Iranian funds to be unfrozen. Soccer legend Lionel Messi, now the all-time leading goal scorer in World Cup history. Messi scored number 17 of the first half against Austria Monday in Dallas. Today is International Widows Day. One of the most acknowledged and recognized people groups, the Lord made a point of calling out for the importance of their care, widows. He was emphatic in Exodus 22:12 that if widows or orphans are afflicted in any way, and they cry out to the Lord, that he will pour out his wrath on those who afflict them. In James 1:27, the reader is told that making a point of visiting orphans and widows is considered evidence of someone who's a true Christian. From Christian News Radio Network, I'm Jim Miller. To hear this and other reports on demand, visit ChristianNewsRadio.org.
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11: You are now listening to another edition of The More Abundant Life. This radio broadcast features the ministry of Pastor Wendley Phipps. My name is Adrian Westney Jr. I'm your host for today's program. And today we're going to continue the series on the Ten Commandments that Pastor Phipps has been presenting. We're now at commandment number 8. We're going to begin that message today. And as we have had to do from time to time because of time constraints, we're going to divide this message into 2 parts. Today we will get into part 1 of the title, Ananias and Sapphira. Well, we're going to continue now here on The More Abundant Life with the series on the Ten Commandments. Commandment number 8. Here's the message that Pastor Phipps has prepared for us, the message on Ananias and Sapphira. We're going to truncate this message a bit, so stay tuned. At the end of the message, I'll give you some information that might be helpful if you want to obtain an audio copy of this message. But just now, here is Pastor Wendley Phipps with today's sermon.
12: Today we come to the 8th commandment, and to perhaps one of the most difficult and needed commandments of our time. The 8th commandment simply says, thou shalt not steal. Let me take you back to a day when the apostles had preached the gospel of Jesus. And in the audience, listening intently, was a man by the name of Ananias. With him was his wife Sapphira. And as they listened to the word of God preached with power, Ananias and Sapphira were convicted that they ought to give their hearts to the Lord and become a part of this fellowship of new believers the world had come to know as Christians. Most of the believers who were a part of the early church realized that they were a part of something historic, something extraordinary. That's where it came from, you know. They took it seriously that they were to love and care for each other like brothers and sisters. These early Christians developed a unique system of economic and social support unlike any the world had ever known. We live today in what we often refer to as a dog-eat-dog world, where the marching principle is every man for himself. And so it is difficult for us to even to begin to appreciate the system of economic and social support that these new believers in Christ set up for themselves. You see, everyone knew that when you became a Christian, in those days you would be ostracized and criticized. So many who chose to follow Christ lost their jobs, amen. They lost emotional support of their families. They knew what Jesus meant when he said, he that loveth father or mother more than me is not worthy of me. For the early Christians, their fellow Christians became their new families. Are you with me today? Their new brothers and sisters, often they felt bound together with these new Christians. They found that they were bound together by ties of kinship that were stronger than blood. I want you to know that Jesus could draw you closer to a person who knows him, and you will feel closer to that person than you might even feel to your own family. Too many of us have lost that spirit of brotherhood and sisterhood that was so alive in the early church. Because the believers in the early Christian church were cut off from family and friends, thrown out of businesses, exiled from their homes, they had to learn, have mercy, how to take care of one another. Are you with me today? So these brothers and sisters in the early church, there was no one in the early church who did not have basic food or shelter. Have mercy. It was an extraordinary time when those who owned houses and property would sell all they could, and then they would pool all their resources to help the new believers coming into the church who were ostracized and in financial difficulty. Woo! They even sold what they had and gave all the money to help new believers. Would we do that? Would you go home and put your house up so that the brother and sister who sits at the end of the pew who have very little could be supplied? It was an unusual time of sharing, a time when all property and possessions were seen as belonging to the common good. In the early church, what was yours was mine, and what was mine was yours. This unusual system of support was administered by the apostles. The way they ensured that it was done decently and in order was that whenever someone had something to give to the support of fellow believers, they would turn the money over to the apostles, and the apostles in turn would distribute the money to those with the greatest need first. Woo! What a system. Many of these early Christians were keeping for themselves, listen carefully, only the very money that they needed to operate their own households, and then they would give all the rest to the poor.

used to help other needy Christians. That this was a decision that was not made lightly. They made it together. It was made under the direct influence of the Holy Spirit. So these two, Ananias and Sapphira, promised God that if he would bless them with the sale of their property, they would give all the proceeds from the sale of the property to the work of God and the service of the Lord. And guess what? God blessed them. The property not only sold quickly, but it sold for much more than they had asked for. You know, have you ever put up anything for sale and prayed about it? And then it sells so quickly that you knew it had to be the Lord. You know, when we were thinking of moving to Florida 4 years ago, God spoke to me on a flight, another flight to Chicago. I've been on more flights to Chicago, it seems. And God said to me as I was on that plane, hurry up and move down to Florida right away. I'm trying to save your life. That's what I heard in my head. So I called my wife and I said, honey, you know, it's wonderful to have a Christian wife. I said, honey, the Lord has spoken to your husband. And the Lord told me that we need to pack up and move right away. She said, as a good Christian wife would, if the Lord told you that, let's get the house ready. Woo! Some brothers praying, oh, if I could only have a wife like that. And we put that house up on the market in Maryland, and it sold the first hour of the first day to the first person who walked through the door. We didn't even have a chance to put the for sale sign in the ground. Oh, you know it's the Lord. I have several friends who have prayed to sell their houses at night, and in the morning they heard a knock on the door with a buyer. They didn't even get a chance to hire a realtor. God was their realtor. Well, it appears that something like that happened to Ananias and Sapphira. They prayed and God blessed them so much that the buyer for the property was willing to pay more than the property was worth. And now you know, when you ask God to bless you, you got to be prepared for more than you ask for sometimes. And the property sold and all the money landed. When it hit the account of Ananias and Sapphira, they said, whoa, whoa. And then they made a tragic decision. They decided that they would estimate their household expenses higher than they actually were. That way they could keep more back for themselves. They thought no one would know, so they padded their expense account, kept back money they had pledged to give to the Lord. Now, they had not made a vow to the Lord. If they had not made that vow, you know what? No, the Bible says it's better to not vow. Huh, are you with me today? Because if they had not vowed, if they had not pledged, they could have gone to Disney World. They could do whatever they wanted to do. But they vowed that they were going to use this for the glory of God. But with more, you know, something about money. I said, sir, there's something about money. When you get a little too much of it, and that's why God keeps us hanging on all the time. Because when you get a little bit too much in your hand, it affects your brain. With much more money in their hands than they had planned, Ananias and Sapphira now were being tempted to break the eighth commandment. They may have thought they were just holding back a little of money for themselves, but in fact, church, they were stealing. But more importantly, they were stealing from God.

0: The Bible says in Deuteronomy 23:21, when thou shalt vow a vow unto the Lord thy God, thou shalt not be slack to pay it. Don't be slack, for the Lord thy God will surely require it of you. He's going to get it from you somehow. Are you listening to me? For listen to verse 22. But if thou shalt forbear to vow, it shall be no sin in thee. If you don't vow, you won't sin. That which is gone out of thy lips, thou shalt keep. In other words, God says, what you say you're going to do, do it. Even a freewill offering, according as thou hast vowed unto the Lord thy God, which thou hast promised with thy mouth. Now let me read it for you in today's English. Revised English Version. Whenever you vow to do something for the Lord or to give him something, you are to keep your word. Because no one forced you to make that vow. Woo! Are you with me today? You made it of your own free will. Instead of giving all of the proceeds to the disciples, Ananias and Sapphira gave to the disciples only what they thought the disciples would assume that their property was worth. Consumed by a spirit of deceit and hypocrisy, Ananias went, stood before the disciples. He brought the money he had decided to give, expecting to hear words of praise from the disciples. But as he handed the money to Peter, to the apostles, the Bible says that Peter said to him, Ananias, why did you let Satan control you? Ananias, why did you lie to the Holy Spirit? What do you mean, Peter? What are you talking about? Ananias, are you giving us the impression that this is the full amount you sold the property for when you know this is the only part of the proceeds and not all of it? Peter, come on, you must be mistaken. Ananias, before you promised to sell the property, that property was yours to do with whatever you pleased. But when you said to God, I'm giving it to you, the Lord is going to hold you to it. When you covenanted and pledged and promised the Holy Spirit you'd give the full amount, and then you gave only a part of it, Ananias, you not only lied to the Holy Spirit, but you stole from God money pledged to his service. When Ananias realized that Peter knew what he had done, the Bible says that Ananias, in that very moment, he keeled over and died. Peter called in some of the young men of the church, said, wrap up his body, bury him. 3 hours later, you didn't listen to me today. 3 hours later, Ananias' wife, Sapphira, came in looking for her husband. She had no idea what had happened. She asked to see Peter, and when he met her, Peter said to her, Sapphira, now tell me, how much did you and your husband sell the property for? Was it for this amount or for that amount? Let me think, she replied. Oh, yes, it was sold for the lower price you mentioned. Are you sure, said Peter, that was the price? Oh, yes, she said. Then Peter said, Sapphira, why would you agree with your husband to lie about this whole situation? Too many wives do that, you know. Don't cover for your man when he's lying. You didn't hear what I said. Don't cover for your man when he's lying. What were you trying to do? I must tell you that a few hours ago, said Peter, your husband came here with that same lie. And as soon as he told it, he fell over and died. And now Sapphira, the young men who buried your husband, they're coming now to bury you. When Sapphira heard this, the Bible says, she too fell over and died. The young men came in, saw her dead, wrapped her body, carried it out, and buried her next to her husband. Well, you can imagine as word about this spread throughout the church, everybody wanted to be faithful. Are you with me today? The heart of Ananias and his wife, church, were moved by the Holy Spirit to devote their possessions. But they drew back and they kept back part of the price. They practiced fraud towards God. Woo! thievery towards God. They lied to the Holy Spirit, and their sin was visited with judgment. They lost not only their lives, but they lost eternal life. It's a dangerous thing to go back on a promise to the Lord. You know, Christ hates all pretense. Satan loves deception and charades. Christ expects us to be true. Did you know that the honor code for the military academy at West Point is a cadet does not lie, cheat, or steal, nor tolerate anyone who does? This is the honor code in the military. This honor code is so serious that one violation any time during the 4 years of study up to and including the day of graduation results in automatic expulsion. One lie, one incident. And we think God is going to be slack with us. For those who are not yet returning a tithe to the Lord's work, voluntary offerings and the tithe constitute the revenue of the gospel. Of the means entrusted to man, God claims a certain portion. He leaves everybody to give what offering you're going to give, but he expects you to be faithful with the tithe. Somebody ought to say amen. I ought to hear rousing amens today. Now, this tragic situation was a warning to the early church, because Ananias and Sapphira had seen how other believers, and listen carefully why Ananias and Sapphira did it. They saw other people who had given to the church, how they were held in high esteem. So they were given out of pride and not out of sincerity. Brothers and sisters, you don't steal from man, and you sure better not steal from God.
1: 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If you would like to obtain an audio copy of today's message, which was part one of the sermon on Ananias and Sapphira, here's what you need to do. You can call the Seabrook Church at 301-577-6342. The program number today is 341. That's program number 341. And again, the phone number at Seabrook, 301-577-6342. 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You may also email a request to the Seabrook Audiovisual Department at seabrookav@yahoo.com. Well, we're just about out of time. I hope that you enjoyed the message. I appreciated the message Pastor Phipps presented today.
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3: The problem of energy and fuel shortage looms as one of the most threatening dangers to our future. I'll return in a moment to talk about power sources and depleted energy.

Hello, this is Joe Cruz on the Amazing Facts broadcast, facts which affect you. You know, friends, many politicians and economists feel that long-range energy problems are going to be the proliferating crises of the future. But while the attention of millions is focused on the material shortages of power, the tragedy of depleted spiritual power is quite overlooked. Everywhere, weak and discouraged men and women are longing for the power energy of God to break chains of sin in their lives. In this age of pampered indulgence, the want power of the average American has dropped almost off to the lowest register on the scale. Conformity to the popular permissive way of life has diluted the Christian witness of multitudes who are miserable with their compromise. These people have, at times, experienced just enough of the Holy Spirit's power to make them conscious of the exhaustless supply. They know it's there, waiting only to be tapped, waiting to overpower sin and all its mighty manifestations, waiting to turn defeat into victory through its life-changing energy. But the great question is how to appropriate the heavenly stockpile. Why does it seem to operate only in sporadic, unpredictable patterns? Is this limited on-again, off-again witness of the Spirit everything that a Christian is supposed to receive? And what about the promises of total victory in the writings of Paul? Is there some secret meaning, some hidden reservation in those promises of Romans chapter 6? Paul does not speak uncertainly or hesitantly about the Christian conquest of sin, friends. He leaves absolutely no doubt that willful sin is to be eliminated from the life of a child of God. The language is not only unambiguous, it is almost extravagant in its assertions. Many people are afraid of the book of Romans because it describes the perfect work God wants to do in delivering us from our sins. Romans 6 contains these amazing assurances. Shall we continue in sin that grace may abound? God forbid. How shall we that are dead to sin live any longer therein? Verses 1 and 2. And then verse 6. That the body of sin might be destroyed, that henceforth we should not serve sin. And verse 11, likewise reckon ye also yourselves to be dead indeed unto sin. Verse 12, let not sin therefore reign in your mortal body. Verse 14, for sin shall not have dominion over you. Now please notice the superlatives which Paul uses and other epistles also describe the Spirit-filled life of a believer. In 2 Corinthians 2:14, now thanks be unto God who always causes us to triumph in Christ. In Romans 8:37, nay, in all these things we're more than conquerors through him that loved us. Hebrews 7:25, wherefore he is able also to save them to the uttermost that come unto God by him. So according to these verses, we do not serve a God who sometimes causes us to triumph, but always to triumph. He not only makes us conquerors, but more than conquerors. He not only saves, but he saves to the uttermost. Paul further testified that this wonderful Savior has power to do exceeding abundantly above all that we ask or think. Ephesians 3:20. Now, who can read these texts and believe that there's any tolerance allowed for sin to continue operating in the life of a Christian? If the promises mean what they seem to say, then most people are only living in the twilight edges of their glorious possibility and potential. The great question is how to make the promised power available and a practical reality in the daily life. This is the urgent subject to which we must now give our attention. Now, at the outset, we must conclude that the vast majority of church members have rationalized their alternating victory-defeat type of experience. Apparently, many of them have accepted periodic defeat as the norm for Christian living. Since sanctification is the work of a lifetime, they reason that victory over sin will come along in its appointed growth stage of the future. Even though defeat persists now, those bad habits and sin will be taken care of later on. We can wear them out or outgrow them as we get older.
Now, what about this evolutionary doctrine concerning victory, friends? Is it biblical? Now, first of all, let's concede that some people have grown away from sinful habits over the years. Old age has given deliverance on many points of fierce struggle and temptation. But even though this is true, time is not God's perfect plan for giving victory over sin. He has a more beautiful, effective way of breaking the power of sin in a person's life. When the Pharisees dragged an adulterous woman before the master and asked him to pronounce sentence against her, Jesus dismissed her self-righteous accusers with one searching comment. "He that is without sin among you, let him first cast a stone at her," John 8:7. And then he said to the woman, "Go and sin no more." Now, there was no intimation that she would have to taper off on committing adultery, or that she should gradually limit the amount of sin in her life. That very moment, she heard the command of Christ and received the power of Christ never to commit that sin again. Now, is it God's desire to give this kind of instantaneous victory over sin today? Without question, friends. This is why Paul argues so eloquently against harboring sin or practicing sin. If there were no remedy to bring immediate deliverance, then Paul would have provided for a proper period of gradual reduction in the sin experience. Through struggle and effort, the sinner could yield less and less to the temptations until the victory would be complete. Why will such a plan not succeed? Why can't we fight the devil for a few months and finally drive him away? Listen, because the devil is stronger than we are. We could fight him for a year, but he would be still stronger than we are at the end of that year. Trying will never break the power of sin in a single instance, because we're facing an enemy who will always be stronger than we are. What, then, is the secret and answer to our weakness and defeat? This question leads us to the sweetest and most sublime secret in the Word of God, friends. Let's study it thoughtfully now and with much prayer. First of all, one must understand that all of heaven's gifts are available to us through the promises of the Bible, and we receive them by faith. Peter describes the exceeding great and precious promises and assures us that by these ye might be partakers of the divine nature, 2 Peter 1:4. Mighty power is stored within the promise to fulfill itself to all who claim it in faith. So few are willing to believe that the promised blessing becomes theirs the very moment they believe it. Why is it so hard to implicitly believe that God will do what He promises? Now let's come down to the very heart of victory and consider the four simple scriptural steps that any believer may take in claiming God's power. And four texts will illuminate the amazing transaction. First, 2 Corinthians 15:57. "But thanks be to God, which giveth us the victory through our Lord Jesus Christ." Now, friends, allow your mind to savor the fantastic message of these words. Victory is a gift. We do not earn it by our efforts or deserve it because of our supposed goodness. The only thing we need do is ask for it, and the victory will be given to us freely by Christ. It's the only one, He is the only one, who ever gained the victory over Satan. And if we ever possess that victory, it will come as a gift from Him. Now let me ask you something else. Do you need victory in your life over some binding, miserable habit of sin? Some are slaves to appetite, to alcohol or tobacco or drugs. Others are struggling helplessly against impurity, anger, or worldliness. The Bible says you may have the victory as a gift through Jesus. Do you believe He'll give you that power if you ask Him? How certain can you be that God will answer your prayers for victory immediately? Here's how sure you can be, just as sure as Christ's words are true. Our second text is Matthew 7:11. "If ye then, being evil, know how to give good gifts unto your children, how much more shall your Father which is in heaven give good things to them that ask Him?" Now, friends, is it a good thing when you ask for victory over tobacco or any other fleshly or moral evil? Of course it is. And you don't even have to ask if it's God's will. He's already told us in the Bible it's His will to destroy the works of sin and the devil. If we pray for more money or a better job, we should always ask according to His will. But the victory over sin is promised to everyone who asks in faith. Will God give the victory then when we ask Him?
Jesus said he was more willing to give this good thing than we are to feed our children when they're hungry. And he's waiting to honor your faith and to supply all of your needs according to his riches and glory by Christ Jesus. Philippians 4:19. Now these assurances are so open-ended and unlimited that our minds are staggered by it. Why have we been so reluctant to apply for the provision? It means exactly what he says. He will keep every promise. Here's the next question. How do we know we have the victory after we ask him? Why, simply because he said we would have it. We know God did not lie. We can believe his promise. The very moment we ask, we should accept the fact of fulfillment. Thank him for the gift. Get up and act like it's been done. No kind of proof feeling or sign should be demanded or expected. The self-fulfilling power in the promise is released in response to our faith alone. And this brings us to the third text found in Romans 6:11. Likewise, reckon ye also yourselves to be dead.

0: Dead indeed unto sin, but alive unto God through Jesus Christ our Lord. Now the word reckon means to believe or to consider it done. Every particle of faith should be focused on that one request for victory, and then it should be accounted as done. Do you remember how Peter walked on the water? He asked Jesus if he could step out of the boat onto the raging sea, and Jesus told Peter to come. But how long did Peter do the impossible by walking on that water? The Bible says that when he saw the wind boisterous, he was afraid and began to sink. Now, what was Peter afraid of? Well, he was afraid of drowning. In spite of Christ's assurance that he would safely walk on the water, Peter began to doubt the word of the Master. And that's when he began to sink. As long as he believed the promise of Jesus and acted in faith, he was safe. When he doubted, he sank. Now, what is the impossible thing as far as you're concerned, friends? It's not walking on water. It's overcoming that bad habit. And Christ says, "Come to me. I'll give you the victory." And as long as you believe that you've been delivered, you will have the victory. It's as simple as that. The very moment you ask for a victory, it will be placed in your life as a reservoir of strength. You won't feel it, but it's there, and it will remain there as long as you accept it in faith. Now, for some people, the deliverance is so dramatic that they lose even the appetite for the sin. Tobacco addicts have sometimes been delivered from the craving. But now, this is not the usual way God does it. Usually, the desire remains. But in the moment of temptation, the power to walk past the temptation springs forth from within. Faith accepts the fact of deliverance and constantly claims the victory, which is in the secure possession of the believer. And then the final step of victory is in Romans 13:14, "But put ye on the Lord Jesus Christ, and make not provision for the flesh to fulfill the lust thereof." So strong is the confidence in the appropriated power of God that the old things of that sin are put away and we go on living in faith. Cigarettes are thrown away. Every plan to compromise is abandoned. And we believe and know that we have the victory because Jesus said that he had given it to us, and we simply claim it by faith.
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0: 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Let's begin Topic 47, Earth's Final Crisis and the Mark.
1: The title of today's program is called Earth's Final Crisis. A few years ago, my wife Kristen and I were in Oklahoma City. We had some free time, and so we decided to visit the Oklahoma City National Memorial. This memorial was built on top of the very same spot that the Alfred P. Murrah Federal Building used to stand on top of until April 19, 1995. We walked up the stairs on the west side and we entered into a large courtyard through the western gate. On the other side of the courtyard was the eastern gate. And as I looked to my left, I saw the cryptic numbers 901 inscribed on one of the gates. And then I looked at the other gate, and I saw the numbers 903 on the opposite side. In between 901 and 903 is the exact minute 902. It was in that exact moment that a bomb planted by Timothy McVeigh exploded, demolishing that building and killing 168 innocent people. Now, the reason why I tell you this is because there is another 902 moment that is fast approaching. And it will hit during the time of Earth's final crisis. During that time, something the Bible calls the mark of the beast will be enforced by law. And my question is, do we really understand what the issues are surrounding the mark? Do we know what the mark of the beast is? Do we know how to avoid it? Well, I hope by God's grace to explain these issues in a simple and straightforward and yet biblical way during this program of End Time Insights. Dear Father in heaven, we pray in Jesus' name for your incredible moving and blessing, and that the truth will come forth very clearly. Please help me as I try to explain what in some ways is a complicated subject, but one that you want to be simple and clear. Please help us now to understand the biggest issue of all, what the mark of the beast is really all about during Earth's final crisis. In Jesus' name we pray. Amen. In many ways, this program is really the climax of a series that I've been doing dealing with what the Bible calls the three angels' messages in Revelation chapter 14, and especially with what the Word of God calls the mark of the beast. The last two programs we have dealt with this mark, and in the last program I was so bold as to actually identify what I believe the mark really is. Now I realize that what I'm saying here is probably very different from what you have been taught, and I guess my greatest desire is that you would just be willing with an open mind to take your own Bible and to examine it and to see whether these things are really true. As I have held Bible prophecy seminars in different cities across America and in different countries, many times people ask me, what is the basic timeline of what is going to happen at the end of the world? And let me just give you in a nutshell what I see the Bible predicting. First of all, there will be a crisis. And again, the title of this program is called Earth's Final Crisis. During that crisis, there will be an hour of desperation and then cooperation between the global powers of Earth working with the religions of the world and the governments of the world to finally enforce what they think is a solution to the crisis, but which the Bible really refers to as the mark of the beast. During this time of the mark, this final crisis, God will clarify the issues through his people on radio, on television, in print, and throughout the world. And these issues are revealed in the three angels of Revelation chapter 14, verses 6 through 12. There will be a period of time when people are making a choice whether to go along with the mark or to go along with the clarifying message of the three angels. When that choice period is over, and I have no idea how long it will last, there will be a closing of heaven's door above, and everybody will be on one side or the other, either on the side of the beast and the mark, or on the side of Jesus Christ and the truth. And then what follows is the falling of the seven last plagues in Revelation 16 on those that get the mark, whereas those who don't get it, they will be protected during this entire period, and finally, the obedient those who do not get the mark will be delivered at the second coming of Jesus Christ. So that's our basic timeline. We have the crisis, we have a desperate cooperation, we have a false solution, which is the enforcement of the mark, we have the three angels' messages clarifying the issues for the world to understand, then we have this choice period where people line up on one side or the other, we have the closing of heaven's door, the falling of the plagues on those that get the mark, and finally the deliverance of those who do not get it. That is the biblical sequence of events as revealed in the book of Revelation. Now, the clearest verse that I have found that deals specifically with earth's final crisis is in Daniel chapter 12, verse 1. And the Bible says, and I want to quote it here, that there shall be a time of trouble such as never was since there was a nation even to that same time. So here Daniel predicts at the end of his book a time of trouble that will come upon the world. And the clearest picture of the enforcing of the mark is found in Revelation 13, verses 16 and 17, when the Bible says that he causes all, both small and great, rich and poor, free and bond, to receive a mark. And this mark of the beast is really enforced in connection with this final time of trouble, this time of crisis that comes upon the whole world right before the return of Jesus Christ. Now, let me summarize some simple Bible facts about the mark of the beast. We actually did this in our last program, and I'll do it again. And friends, they're right there. They are right in your Bible. They're in Revelation 14, verses 6 through 12, and these facts are the truth. Honestly, they are. I heard somebody once say, most people stumble over truth at least once in their lives, but normally, sadly, they get up and they go on. And I hope and pray that we will not just get up and go on, but that you will hold on to what I'm about to tell you, because it's right from God's book. In Revelation 14, verse 7, the Bible says, "Worship him that made heaven and earth, the sea and the fountains of waters." So here is a call to worship the creator of heaven and earth. In verse 9, the Bible says that we must not worship the beast and receive his mark. So we have the worship of the creator in verse 7, and the worship of the beast, and the getting of the mark in verse 9. And then in verse 11, it also talks about those who receive the mark of that beast. And then in verse 12, the scripture says, "Here is the patience of the saints. Here are they that keep the commandments of God and the faith of Jesus." So these verses are very clear that on one side are those who worship the beast and get the mark, and on the other side are those who worship the Creator, keep the commandments, and follow Jesus Christ. Now, it's time for me to be very straightforward and plain with you. And again, all I ask is that you have an open mind and that you study this out for yourself to see whether it's right or whether it's wrong. And all of this information is also in a book that I've written called Truth Left Behind. You can read all about it on my website, which is www.truthleftbehind.com. Okay, here we go. The three angels' messages in Revelation 14, 6 through 12 reveal that in order to avoid the mark of the beast, we need to worship the Creator and to keep all of the Ten Commandments. And it is a fact that there's only one of the Ten Commandments that specifically talks about the Maker of heaven and earth, and it is the fourth commandment about the seventh-day Sabbath. Exodus 20, verse 11 says, "In 6 days the Lord made heaven and earth, the sea and all that in them is, and he rested on the seventh day." And it is also a fact that for 400 years, since the time of the Protestant Reformation in the 1500s down to the early 1900s, that the majority of Protestant scholars understood, and I agree with this ancient interpretation, they understood that the beast of prophecy was a symbol of papal Rome. That is the Roman Catholic Church. It is also a fact of history that the Roman Catholic Church does claim to have changed the seventh-day Sabbath, which is on Saturday, to Sunday, the first day of the week. And it is also a fact of history, a little-known fact, but it's right there in the history books, that the Roman Catholic Church claims that Sunday is a mark of their authority in religious matters. Here's a quotation I read in our last program. This is in my book, Truth Left Behind. It's a quote from a very famous Catholic cardinal, Cardinal Gibbons, who lived in the 1800s, and this is what he says. Of course, the change, referring to the change from Sabbath to Sunday, was the act of the Catholic Church, and the act is a mark of her ecclesiastical power and her authority in religious matters. That's from a letter dated November 11, 1895, from Cardinal Gibbons, one of the most famous Catholic cardinals who has ever lived. Now, why will this Sunday mark of the Roman Catholic Church's authority be enforced during Earth's final crisis? Amazingly, the answer is simple. The answer is because in an hour of final desperation, it will be mistakenly enforced as a religious solution to a global crisis. If you study history, you will discover that there have been Sunday laws, also called blue laws, in the past, and when the final crisis hits, there will be Sunday laws once again, but this time on a global scale. Just think back to September 11, and I believe September 11 was a warning. It was a miniature window into how God's final prophecies can very quickly be fulfilled. Right after September 11, which was on a Tuesday, religious leaders of the world came together and they united with leaders of government. The very next Sunday, church attendance soared to an all-time high. Thankfully, the crisis didn't spiral out of control and the mark was not enforced by law. But friends, one of these days, another crisis is going to hit. I don't know what will cause it, but it will surely come. A time of trouble such as never was since there was a nation. And just like after September 11, religious leaders around the world will unite with leaders of government. And in the midst of it all, the Roman Catholic Church, the true beast of prophecy, will emerge as the global leader. And probably, at its own suggestion, Sunday will be enforced by law as a final, desperate attempt to bring the world back to God. And I want to make something very clear, that it will only be at that time, when Sunday is enforced globally by law during Earth's final crisis, that only then will it truly become the mark of the beast. And during those final moments, everyone will make decisions that will decide their destinies. On the one side, people will choose the beast, the mark, Sunday, and the traditions of men. On the other side, they will choose the maker of heaven and earth, God's law, the Ten Commandments, the Sabbath, and the truth of Jesus Christ. Those who believe that this mark of Rome's authority is right, they get the mark inside their foreheads, which is in their minds. Those who don't believe, but who go along with it because of the pressure, they get the mark in their hands. But I want to tell you that when this time finally comes, God's honest children, and believe me, He has them today in all denominations, God's honest children will see the issue and they will reject the mark. Do you want to know why? Do you want to know the main reason why they reject the mark? The reason is because their eyes will be opened and they will see that Jesus Christ is the Lord of the Sabbath, that He's the maker of heaven and earth, that the Sabbath is really His day, that He is God, that He's our Creator, that He's the one that died upon the cross to forgive our sins and by His love to bring His people back to firm loyalty to Him, to the Bible, and to the truth. I'm going to close this program with Revelation 14, verse 12, describing those who do not get the mark of the beast, but who follow Jesus Christ all the way during Earth's final crisis. Here is the patience of the saints. Here are they that keep the commandments of God and the faith of Jesus. May God help us to be one of these people.
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5: And he spake this parable unto certain which trusted in themselves that they were righteous and despised others.
6: Two men went up into the temple to pray, the one a Pharisee and the other a publican. The Pharisee stood and prayed thus with himself, God, I thank thee that I am not as other men are, extortioners, unjust, adulterers, or even as this publican. I fast twice in the week, I give tithes of all that I possess. And the publican, standing afar off, would not lift up so much as his eyes unto heaven, but smote upon his breast, saying, God, be merciful to me, a sinner. I tell you, this man went down to his house justified rather than the other. For every one that exalteth himself shall be abased, and he that humbleth himself shall be exalted.
7: Blessed are the poor in spirit, for theirs is the kingdom of heaven. Blessed are they that mourn, for they shall be comforted. Blessed are the meek, for they shall inherit the earth. Blessed are they which do hunger and thirst after righteousness, for they shall be filled. Blessed are the merciful, for they shall obtain mercy. Blessed are the pure in heart, for they shall see God. Blessed are the peacemakers, for they shall be called the children of God. Blessed are they which are persecuted for righteousness' sake, for theirs is the kingdom of heaven. Blessed are ye when men shall revile you, and persecute you, and shall say all manner of evil against you falsely, for my sake. Rejoice, and be exceeding glad, for great is your reward in heaven.
8: Therefore, if any man be in Christ, he is a new creature. Old things are passed away. Behold, all things are become new.
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12: Now a look at your midday weather on Northlake County Christian Radio. Partly sunny with thunderstorms today with a high near 95 and lows around 77. Mostly cloudy with thunderstorms tomorrow with a high of 94 and lows around 74. For your Thursday, partly sunny with thunderstorms with a high near 95 and lows around 75. And for Friday, mostly sunny with a high near 94 and lows around 76. That's your midday weather on Northlake County Christian Radio.
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1: Welcome to Johnny Erickson Tada Sharing Hope. Don't you want life to be fresh and vital? Don't you want to live life as you should? Well then, lean in and listen to Johnny's timeless wisdom.
2: And that's exactly what Leslie wrote to me recently about. She's a Christian and she wants her Christian life to count, to feel like it's worthwhile, that she's pleasing her Savior. But it's hard. This is what Leslie wrote me. She said, "My day begins with a devotion, a time of listening to music, reading through the Bible, and a time of what is really distracted, shallow prayer. Then I get dressed, and God goes in a box. God gets tucked in my back pocket, and he rarely crosses my mind until evening. The demands and distractions and appointments of the day take priority. So, Johnny, here's the question. How do I get over that? I want my life to look differently. I want it to be more vital. I want my life to be alive in Christ. It's very possible that I'm not making choices of a mature believer. I love to lounge back and play apps and watch a movie or FaceTime my friends. What does your day look like? Do you have any tips for me?" Well, oh, those are great questions, and I can't say I've got all the answers, but Leslie, first, I'm glad you're being honest. I'm grateful that you want your life to, quote, look differently, to be more vital, as you put it. Because right there shows your heart's desire. And that's the most important part of change. Every morning I get up and ask God to help me get actively engaged. Come on, Jesus. Get me engaged in my own transformation to be like you. It's a fight. But as the Bible says, it's a good fight. It means saying no to lounging back, playing apps, hanging out on Facebook, watching movies. And it means saying yes to pursuing a friendship with God. And what does that mean? Well, for me, it means developing spiritual disciplines like memorizing scripture, committing a good portion of your day to serve others in need, and praying, or reading Christian books that lift the soul and strengthen your faith. Most of all, it's a constant throughout the day communion with the Spirit of Jesus, asking him to keep your eyes open to needs, asking for help to refrain from anger or selfishness, and asking God's help to convict me when my heart becomes dulled by mundane, trivial things. I mean, honestly, Leslie, for instance, there's just some music, albeit good, that I simply cannot listen to. It dulls my spirit. I cannot binge watch TV. Again, it dulls my spirit. I simply cannot allow grudges to persist or build up. Once more, it dulls my spirit. These are all hard choices to make, and I make them constantly throughout the day. But it boils down to what you really prefer in life. And Leslie, you asked about my day, and I pretty much just described it. I got to live this way because I do not want to get to heaven and look back on earth and think, "Man, why did I waste it all? I don't want to get to heaven, see the minimal impact of my prayers and my giving and witnessing about Jesus and think, why didn't I pray more? Why didn't I give more or witness more?" So it's all a matter of preference. And listening, friend, I would say the same to you. No one can serve two masters, the Bible says. So which do you desire more? If it's wanting more of Jesus, are you willing to fight the good fight throughout the day as you run the race? Will you choose the Lord throughout your day? I hope you will.
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4: For millennia, people from different countries, cultures, and backgrounds have found direction and encouragement in the inspired pages of the Bible. In his day, Jesus directed listeners to search the prophecies of Scripture to find him, the only way of salvation. 2,000 years later, as we stand on the brink of eternity, we no less need the purpose and hope God's Word provides. Sacramento Central Church brings you Receiving the Word, timely Bible messages presented by Pastors Chris Buttery and Mike Thompson. Amazing revelations await you in God's holy word, the Bible.
5: Romans 11, verse 1, it says, I say then, has God cast away his people? Certainly not. For I also am an Israelite of the seed of Abraham, of the tribe of Benjamin. So what's been going on? So far, at least let me start in Romans chapter 8, because we have to bring us to Romans 9. Romans 9, 10, and 11 really could be considered one continual discussion and thought. Romans chapter 8, Paul has described the triumphant, joyful experience of those who have been justified and are being sanctified by faith. And then he shifts gears in Romans 9 to something that he describes in verse 2 of Romans 9 as something that gives him great heaviness and sorrow, great heaviness and continual sorrow. And here is the question that he's addressing. Why is it that the Jews, and the Jews, of course, were God's chosen people. He had chosen them, selected them to be the repositories of his grace, of his truth, right? He had set them where they were, right there in the thoroughfare of that the then-known world, to be a light that shines. So why is it that the Jews, God's chosen people, had in a large degree rejected the gospel? Why is that? Why had that happened? And if the gospel brings salvation to God's elect, why are the chosen people not found among the heirs of salvation? Here's some of the questions that he's going to be pursuing and answering. And if the good news of salvation is the fulfillment of the promises made to Israel of old, then surely those who it was specifically intended for, why wouldn't they accept it? Why have they rejected it in a large part? Instead, what has happened? There's been some fierce opposition that's been created against the preaching of the gospel and against the message of salvation. So why? We've studied chapter 9, and there in chapter 9, verses 1 through 3, first Paul affirms his love and his sorrow for his own people, his countrymen, the Jews. And then in verses 6 through 13, I'm just doing a broad stroke of the brush, so to speak. Romans 9, verses 6 through 13, he cites the reason of the cause of the rejection of God's people as the repositories of his grace, and that the failure has nothing to do with God's promises. He's also highlighted in verses 14 to 29 that this constitutes no injustice on the part of God. God's dealing with his people doesn't constitute injustice. And then Romans 9:30 through chapter 10, verse 21, which is essentially the end of the chapter, he highlights that the fault lies in the fact that the Jews rejected righteousness by faith. He rejected righteousness by faith. But Paul doesn't end there. He doesn't describe the Jews' situation as being hopeless. He goes on to speak of the salvation of a remnant according to the election of his grace, which we'll talk about here in just a little bit. You read about that in Romans 11, verses 1 through 10. And then the rest of Romans, verses 11 to 22, Paul talks about the acceptance of the Gentiles. And the last few verses, chapter 11, verses 33 to 36, he shows that the gospel going to Jew and Gentile is evidence of the glory and the wisdom of God. So, let's break it all down. Are you ready? All right. Let's go to Romans chapter 10, and let's read a few verses here. We won't read all the chapter because we won't be reviewing the entire chapter. We'll be reviewing just the first four verses. So Romans chapter 10, verses 1 through 4, let's read that. Brethren, my heart's desire and prayer to God for Israel is that what? That they might be saved. That's the burden of his discussion here. For I bear them, that is the Israelites, witness that they have a zeal for God, but not according to knowledge. Verse 3, for they being ignorant of God's righteousness and seeking to establish their own righteousness, have not submitted to the righteousness of God. For Christ is the end of the law for righteousness to everyone who believes. All right. So the issue Paul is dealing with here in this chapter is the problem mentioned in chapter 9, verses 31 to 33. He says, "But Israel, pursuing the law of righteousness, has not attained to the law of righteousness. Why? Because they did not seek it by," what, friends? "Faith. But as it were, by the works of the law." And then it goes on to talk about how they stumbled at the stumbling stone, whom is Jesus. And so Israel failed to attain righteousness by faith. They were seeking righteousness based upon their own works as meriting them righteousness, earning righteousness. But before Paul goes into this very painful discussion and enters upon this painful task of pointing out the failure of his own people, Paul begins his discussion by renewing his assurance, or their assurance, of his heartfelt concern and love for them. Did you see that in verse 1? "My prayer to God for Israel is that" what? "That they may be saved. This is my heart's desire." Now, is there an example for us to follow here?

And it's going to hurt him, and it's going to hurt them as he shares this with them. But it's taken him 8 chapters to get there. Human nature tends to just go, boom, for the jugular. But Paul is gracious and he's kind, and he just builds up to that, and he takes it slow and step by step. Now, some folk want it fast, and if they can handle it, that's okay. But go easy. Let the Holy Spirit lead you. Here's another lesson we can learn from this verse. Paul says that he prays to God for Israel that they might be saved. If Paul's had considered Israel's rejection. Now listen carefully. If Paul had considered Israel's rejection as the predetermined will of God, as some people believe he is saying right here, that God had predestined Israel to be lost, then why would he have prayed that they might have been saved if salvation was not available to the Jews? It wouldn't be, would it? But it is. And therefore he knows it, and therefore he is praying and asking God that they might be saved. So we'll come back to that point of predestination, the elect, in just a little bit. So what was Israel's problem, according to the verses we just read? They had a zeal for God. Is that okay? Having a zeal for God, that's good. But not according to what? Knowledge. That was the problem. That was the problem. Zeal, zealous. That's a word that Paul used to describe his own fanatical enthusiasm for Judaism prior to his conversion. But in spite of Paul's great zeal, he didn't attain to righteousness, and neither did Israel. Their religion was, if I could put it this way, painfully formal and legal. Their outward show, essentially, of religiosity was a cloak for corruption. You remember in Matthew 23, Jesus essentially denounces woes upon the scribes and the Pharisees, and he calls them hypocrites. And he goes on to suggest, and not suggest, but say that some of them, the Pharisees, scribes, etc., are like whitewashed tombs, sepulchres. But what's inside? Dead men's bones. That's exactly right. Dead men's bones. They look good on the outside. They're doing what appears to be religious and right, but there is corruption on the inside. And there was corruption aplenty. They were encouraging folk to take advantage of their parents in their old age and multiple other atrocities that they were encouraged to commit. They looked good, essentially, but they were rotten to the core. That was the state of the religious leaders of Jesus' time and of Paul's time. So they had a zeal, but not according to what? Knowledge. Now, the Jews knew a lot. The Jews had the Old Testament scripture. They had the Torah. They had the prophets. They had the Psalms. They had all of those things. They had knowledge, but what did they lack? They lacked a true knowledge. The true knowledge that could have led them to serve God in the right way, not in the wrong way in which they were tending. They had especially been favored to have a knowledge about God, but their zeal wasn't intelligent. Although they had knew the writings of the law, they knew the writings of the prophets, they did not have true insight into the words of the prophets and even the works of God. So what happened? Their zeal essentially became fanatical. Their zeal became fanatical as they showed more zeal for form and the letter of the law than they did for genuine religion. Now, they were, even in Jesus' day, Jesus said, look, you're tithing mint, anise, cumin, even the herbs. He said, okay, continue to do that, but don't neglect the weightier matters of the law, love, justice, and mercy. Don't forget those things. And so the Jews were, essentially their religion was form, was ceremony. They believed they were attaining to righteousness by doing these particular things. Works, that's right. So essentially they had set up their own standard for salvation, hadn't they? They had set up their own standard, their own criteria for salvation. Can we fall into the danger of setting up our own criteria for salvation as well? Human beings are very vulnerable and prone to making mistakes, even Christians, even Seventh-day Adventist Christians. Now listen carefully. A person believes that attending church is what they need to be righteous, but at home and in the workplace they are mean and that they are vindictive. Is there a problem there? Yeah. A person might believe participating in communion service is what they need to be righteous, but they only invite to their dinner table only those who can return their favor or give them a favor.

0: in return. That was the problem with the religious leaders in Jesus' day. A person believes that giving tithe and offering is what they need to be righteous, but they're secretly cheating on their taxes and they're gambling away their hard-earned money. Is there a problem with that? Is there a problem with attending church, participating in communion, and returning a faithful tithe and offering? No, these are good things, are they not? But do they make you righteous? Who makes you righteous? Christ and Christ alone, right? It's true. But here there are individuals that potentially could be saying that doing these things is what makes them righteous and earns them salvation, all the while their hearts are corrupt. And true religion is being put on the back burner. Can we be subject to something similar? Hosea chapter 10, verse 1. Here the Jews were seeking to establish their own righteousness or set up their own righteousness, suggesting there's an element of pride in this endeavor of the Jews that they put forth in setting up their own righteousness. Hosea 10 verse 1 says, Israel is an empty vine and he brings forth fruit for himself. What is the purpose of righteousness, true righteousness, that God gives his people? So that it might benefit who? Might benefit others, might glorify God and then benefit others. But here, Israel, according to Hosea, back in the Old Testament, are seen to be empty vines bringing forth fruit to them, to themselves, pat themselves on the back for their own benefit. Matthew 5:20. For I say to you, Jesus is speaking, he says, for I say to you that unless your righteousness exceeds the righteousness of the scribes and Pharisees, you will by no means enter the kingdom of heaven. Now, if you were a person living in the days of Jesus and you heard Jesus say that, you'd be saying, how on earth then could I be saved? Because they were the epitome of righteousness. They looked good. They appeared to do the right thing. They appeared to be righteous. How could my righteousness exceed theirs? If you're a basketball player, someone came along and said, you need to be a better player than Steph Curry. You'd say, what? That's not it. That's difficult. Well, LeBron James, that's hard to achieve. If you're a Patriots fan, you know, how can you be a better quarterback than Tom Brady? Can't be. If you're a Steeler fan, you understand that there is a possibility that you could be better than Tom Brady. But anyway, how could you be better? How could you be better than the religious leaders of Jesus' day? What was Jesus driving at? The religious leaders had an external righteousness, doing things. Jesus was after a heart righteousness. Because then truly, if the heart was changed in there, then the life would be actually corrected. It would be doing the right thing and trusting in God's saving grace for salvation, not upon their own works for salvation. Now, works are important. We've been studying this all quarter. We understand that works are very important in their proper relation. Do works save us? No. Works is a response, is a outflow of the Spirit of God working in our hearts as we are justified by faith and sanctified by the Holy Spirit. All right, so that's Romans, that's Matthew 5:20. Philippians 3, verse 9. Thank you.
1: Philippians chapter 3, verse 9. And be found in him, not having my own righteousness, which is of the law, but that which is through the faith of Christ, the righteousness which is of God by faith.
0: Praise the Lord. So Paul got it. Thank you very much. Paul ended up getting it. He was working toward establishing his own righteousness as a Pharisee, but now, after his conversion experiences, he recognizes he needs to be seeking after the righteousness that comes from Christ by faith. Powerful. What happens, question for us, what happens when we look to religious forms and religious ceremonies as righteousness itself instead of looking to God for righteousness? What happens if we're looking to religious form and ceremony as righteousness instead of looking to God for righteousness? Could our experience be reduced to one of self-sufficient formalism? Sure. Now, what might happen, on a different note, what might happen if we look to ourselves to produce righteousness we think God expects of us instead of the one who alone can make us righteous? Could our experience be reduced to one of frustration and defeat? Can we produce righteousness? Can you produce nectar?
2: Under Christ.
0: You can't produce righteousness in and of yourself. Only Christ can give you his righteousness. Yeah, beautiful. So we must be careful the way we look at this. The Jews prided themselves in their knowledge of God and his law, but their lives didn't conform to the will of God. We could say they were confident in their own righteousness, and therefore they would not yield, they would not submit their hearts to admitting that their own righteousness was filthy rags, and that their salvation depended upon the merits of another. And it was this unwillingness to submit that was the cause for the ignorance and their rejection as God's chosen people. Can we still have a problem like that today? Some won't submit to all of God's conditions for salvation. What are God's conditions for salvation? Pastor, I thought it was a free gift. Yes, it's free, fully free, but there are conditions. Isn't there? Aren't there conditions? First of all, without faith, it is impossible to please God. So faith is a condition for receiving salvation, isn't that right? What's another condition for receiving salvation? Confession, repentance, that's right. And who gives us repentance? Jesus does. He gives us a gift. Repentance is a gift. What else is a condition for salvation? Surrender. Yeah, giving up my own righteousness, my own way, my own ideas, and surrendering those and saying, okay, God, I accept what you have for me instead. How about obedience? Is that a condition for salvation? Does that mean that a person must be perfectly obedient before they receive salvation? No. It just means that they must be willing to do what God asks them to do. Have the heart to say, yes, God, I will do that. I will follow your will. I'll follow your plan. So there are conditions for salvation, and there are people today, and even Seventh-day Adventist Christians, who struggle with those conditions. I go to church. I keep the Sabbath. I tithe. These things I do. I've done since I was a boy. I'm a third generation. But there's no change of the heart. Still selfish. Still thinking about themselves. Number one. No change. No transformation. No conversion, you see. Let's talk about verse 4 because this is important to understand. In Romans chapter 10. And then we'll move to Romans 11. For Christ is the end of the law for righteousness to everyone who believes. So this verse has been interpreted in several different ways. First of all, one definition, or at least one interpretation, is that Christ is the termination of the law, that the law no longer exists. Secondly, another interpretation, Christ is the goal or the aim of the law. A third interpretation is Christ is the fulfillment of the law. And the fourth interpretation is Christ is the termination of the law as a means of salvation. So which one is it? Well, the first view that Christ is the termination of the law is the view of antinomians. Antinomians are those who are against God's law. They don't want to be subject to God's law. They don't want to follow God's law. And so this view can't be accepted, of course, by the honest Bible student. Just can't be. But the last three interpretations offer truth. They certainly offer truth. The law does point to Christ as the Savior of the world. Christ is also filled full the meaning of the law in his life and his teachings, and he met every requirement of that law, thus becoming our perfect substitute and our perfect example. And Christ's righteousness, not our own, is the only means by which we can be saved. So all of the last three interpretations could be correct, but keep in mind that Paul is not implying that righteousness could be obtained by the law in Old Testament times, and that with Christ's coming, faith had been substituted as a way of righteousness instead of the law. Paul's not saying that you were made righteous by the law until Jesus came, and then after Jesus came, it's now by faith. He's not saying that. We've already studied that. What did the Old Testament teach? You were made righteous by what? By faith. That's an Old Testament teaching. That's right. He also didn't mean that Christ is the termination of the law to the extent that we are no longer under obligation to keep God's Ten Commandments. It is law as a method of obtaining righteousness that has been brought to an end by Jesus Christ. The realization, the fulfillment of all those Old Testament prophecies being realized in Jesus Christ, the one that we receive by faith, the one who brings salvation, who brings us his righteousness. So no longer, if anyone is stuck in that haze of attaining righteousness by works, that's not the way anymore. When Christ comes into the life, it's now attaining righteousness through faith in Jesus Christ. So this is what Paul's referring to here. God gave his law, we know that, to show Israel their sinfulness and the need of a Savior. But what happened? The Jews abused God's law, and instead they used it as a means of establishing their own righteousness by their own attempts at legalistic obedience. Christ came to end this mistaken abuse of the law and point the way back to faith in God's power and God's power alone to save us from sin. Could the law save us from sin? Can the law clean up our lives? Can the law make us righteous? It's a law. It's a standard for righteousness. That's all it is. There's no power there. Where is the power? In Jesus Christ, through the powerful agency, third person of the Godhead, the Holy Spirit, you see. Only he and he alone can transform us. We won't talk about the rest of Romans 10, but Romans 10 speaks about essentially how near and how close God's plan of salvation has been to the Israelites in their past and in their presence. The way of salvation has been made very clear to them. And it also discusses their unfortunate and ultimate rejection of it. So let's go to Romans 11 now. Romans 11. Let's read verses 1 through 10. This is Monday's lesson, the election of grace. Romans 11, verses 1 through 10. I say then, let's read this. I say then, has God cast away his people? This is our memory text for this week. Has God cast away his people? Certainly not. For I am an Israelite of the seed of Abraham, of the tribe of Benjamin. God has not cast away his people, whom he foreknew. Or do you not know that the scriptures say of Elijah, how he pleads with God against Israel, saying, Lord, they've killed your prophets, they've torn down your altars, and I alone am left, and they seek my life. But what does the divine response say to him? I have reserved for myself 7,000 men who have not bowed the knee to Baal. Even so then, at this present time, there is a remnant according to the election of grace. And if by grace, then it is no longer of works. Otherwise, grace is no longer grace. But if it is of works, it is no longer grace. Otherwise, work is no longer work. What then? Israel has not obtained what it seeks. What was it that they were seeking? Their own righteousness, right? They've not obtained what it seeks, but the elect have obtained it, and the rest were blinded, just as it was written, God has given them a spirit of stupor, eyes that they should not see and ears that they should not hear to this very day. And David says, let their table become a snare and a trap, a stumbling block and a recompense to them. Let their eyes be darkened so that they do not see and bow down their back always. All right, it's a lot there to break down. Here we go. In the first few verses, Paul points back to an experience of the Old Testament prophet who? Elijah. He talks about Elijah when he thought that all of Israel, how much of Israel? All of Israel had followed after the worship of Baal, and that Elijah, he thought he won left. He was the sole one, the faithful one that remained. You read that in verses 2 through 5 of chapter 11. But what did God tell Elijah? God told Elijah that although the nation as a whole had deserted him, there were still how many faithful like Elijah? There were still 7,000 that were faithful like Elijah was. And what does Paul call this faithful? He calls this them the what? The remnant. He calls them the remnant. So just, here it is. So just as Elijah supposed by the apostasy of Israel to be universal at that time, so now, at the time Paul's writing, the rejection of Jesus by the Jews was not so complete as some might suppose. There are still now, Paul says, a faithful remnant, a remnant of Jews. So sure, as a nation, Christ was rejected, but not all Jews. Not all Jews rejected Jesus. As a matter of fact, you think about some of the disciples of Jesus, right? You think about Paul. Even at the time of Jesus' birth, there was Anna, there was Simeon there serving down there at the temple. Think about the forerunner of Christ. Who was that? John the Baptist. Yeah. These were those who were responding to the call of grace even at that particular time. And so Paul is using Elijah simply to show that there is still a remnant today, at his day. The nation has rejected Jesus, and God has rejected them as his repositories of truth, but there are still Jews that will be saved. So in verse 7 of chapter 10, Paul asks, what conclusion is to be drawn then from this truth, the truth about Elijah, the truth about the 7,000 who haven't bowed their knee to Baal? Since God hasn't cast away his people, then what is their current standing? That's the question he's addressing. So while it's true that Israel as a nation failed to reach its aim, and it was a failure, but not in total. A part of Israel, the elect, what have they done? Have they failed or succeeded? They've succeeded. The elect succeeded. While Israel sought to establish their own righteousness, they did not submit to the righteousness of who? Of God, or of Christ, that's right. And so what was the result? Blinded. They were blinded. Now, in the language of the Bible, verses 8 through 10, God is often seen to be the one who does what he does not prevent. God is seen to is often said to do that which he does not prevent. And so when you're reading verses 8 through 10, you're scratching your head saying, God caused their eyes to be blind? Caused their ears to be stopped? Does God do things like that?
2: No,
0: because we've already read how many people does God want to be saved? All to be saved. Paul himself is even praying for the salvation of the Jews, isn't he? He certainly is, no doubt about that. And so what we're dealing with here is essentially God's people themselves hardening their own hearts, closing their own eyes, stopping their own ears. Why? Because they were going about seeking their own righteousness while the truth of righteousness by faith was near them. They heard it, they saw it, but they rejected it, you see. And so that's what's going on here.
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6: 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Despite the disappointments, the boy loves and admires his father. Again and again he says, I'm going to be like you, Dad. You know I'm going to be like you. But time passes and the boy becomes a young man. 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You see, my new job's a hassle and the kids have the flu. But it's been nice talking to you, Dad. As the father hangs up the phone, the tragedy hits him. My boy was just like me. I sincerely hope that all fathers who hear this wonderful song take its message to heart.
7: For more information, visit drdobsonminute.org.
8: 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The book of Genesis lays the foundation for all matters addressed in the rest of the Bible: the nature of God, his sovereignty in creation, man's purpose, sin, marriage, family, and why we need a Savior are all introduced and explained in Genesis. When we see that the first and most foundational book of the Bible can be trusted in all matters, including science, it builds confidence in the rest of the inspired Word all the way to Revelation.
2: I'm Frank Sherwin, zoologist and research associate with the Institute for Creation Research. Join me for today's show of Science, Scripture, and Salvation. I will praise thee, for I am fearfully and wonderfully made. Marvelous are thy works, and that my soul knoweth right well, said the psalmist in Psalm 139. When creation scientists study any one of the 11 systems of the human body, such as the respiratory system, digestive, circulatory, immune, excretory, or skeletal system, we cannot help but give glory to the one who put it all together. The human body clearly looks like it was designed, so how do evolutionists know it wasn't designed? Take, for example, the central organ of our circulatory system, the four-chambered heart. It beats at least 2.8 billion times during the average lifespan, resting between beats. During this time, it pumps 600,000 tons of blood through 60,000 miles of blood vessels. The muscle that makes up our heart is totally unique. If skeletal, that is, voluntary muscle, tried to do what the heart does day out and day in, it would be useless within minutes. Each year, over 1 million Americans experience a heart attack. This sad number could be cut in half if we would just watch our diet, not smoke, and exercise regularly. Our nervous system, that includes our brain, is amazing in its sophistication and complexity. Here's a question for you. False or true, we use only 10% of our brain. Well, the answer is false, according to research done by Dr. Eric Chudler, a research associate at the Department of Bioengineering at the University of Washington. Creation scientists agree, of course. We use all of the brain that God has given us. Neuroscience has gathered much interesting data throughout the decades, but is still clueless as to how the mind emerges from the brain. In fact, our designed 3-pound brain is the most complex and least understood biological structure in the known universe. The Creator designed man with 100 billion neurons, or brain cells. The brain takes up about 2% of our body, but uses 18 to 20% of our energy. One ancient Roman philosopher thought the brain was a type of cooling device for the blood. The total number of synapses, that is, connections between our 100 billion neurons, is about 240 trillion. The outer portion of the brain is called the cerebral cortex and is about 4 stacked dimes in thickness. The cerebral cortex contains, among other things, motor areas and sensory areas, which receive information from the body's sense organs. With all this clear evidence of design, the secular scientists, teachers, and professors still insist the nervous system evolved through chance and time, that no creator was needed. However, in 2009, an Oxford University press text on animal evolution stated, quote, "Surprisingly little is known about the evolutionary origin of the central nervous system." 3 years later, scientists at the University of Pittsburgh said, and I quote, "There is no evolutionary record of nervous systems." Then in 2014, Nature magazine said, "The origins of neural systems remain unresolved." And a year later, Science magazine said, "Modern-looking brains made a startlingly early appearance," end quote. Of course, there's no way even a single nerve cell could evolve. There's just too much sophistication and complexity, leading one evolutionist to say in 2012, and I quote, "The study of nervous system function often includes as much philosophy as it does science," end quote. 3 years later, a group of evolutionists said, and I quote, "There is a clear need for new methods to study the brain, which is a complex and generally misunderstood dynamic system," end quote. Most of us at one time of our life have probably experienced a broken bone. God has designed the adult with 206 bones, the smallest of which is found in the ear. The strongest and the longest bone is the thigh bone, or femur, and it's hollow. Not surprisingly, the skeleton of men and women have critical design differences, including the critical shape of the pelvis.
9: Your bone is stronger than granite. A block of bone half the size of a computer mouse can support 9 tons. That's 4 times the capacity of concrete. In the adult, the marrow of flat bones makes about 2.5 to 3 million red blood cells every second, which means your spleen and your liver must absorb the same number of worn-out red blood cells every second. Now it's time for a short break. I'll return with some final words on this topic in a moment. 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Welcome back to Science, Scripture, and Salvation, a radio ministry of the Institute for Creation Research. What about our amazingly designed teeth? Are they the product of gradual, unguided evolution? Absolutely not. We can say without hesitation that teeth have always been teeth, the first time that we find them in the fossil record. Evolutionist Peter Ungar said in 2010, and I quote, "The details of when, where, why, and how teeth first appeared still elude consensus," end quote. But aren't our wisdom teeth having to be removed evidence for evolution? Wisdom tooth removal has nothing to do with evolution and everything to do with diet. Processed and refined foods in modern societies have resulted in our reduced use of wisdom teeth. When refined foods are constantly eaten, there is no stimulus for robust jaw development and erupting wisdom teeth become crowded. Failure of the wisdom teeth to erupt in a normal position results in many cases of a developmental cyst around the crown of the tooth, and then problems result. But this isn't evolution. This has nothing to do with evolution, and as I mentioned, everything to do with diet. Well, that brings us to another structure that evolutionists teach as being useless, our appendix. But in August of 2009, LiveScience.com said, and I quote, "If Darwin had been aware of the species that have an appendix attached to a large cecum, and if he had had known about the widespread nature of the appendix, he probably would not have thought of the appendix as a vestige of evolution," end quote. And Dr. Salatin stated in his University Anatomy text, and I quote, "The appendix is densely populated with lymphocytes," and I might mention lymphocytes are what we call white blood cells, "and," he said, "is a significant source of immune cells," end quote. Well, hair has always been hair as God created it. Mammalian hair was retrieved from a 100-million-year-old lump of amber, according to evolutionary dated techniques. Shanta Barely of New Scientist magazine said in May of 2010 regarding this ancient hair, and I quote, "It turns out that the pattern is identical to that found on modern mammalian hair. Rows of overlapping scales stacked on top of each other in an orderly fashion, with each row roughly 2 to 8 micrometers high," end quote. Creation scientists see no evidence of hair evolution. Hair has always been hair the first time that we find it. Well, perhaps the most amazing structure in our body is the eye, which anatomists now say is really just an extension of the brain. Evolutionists shrug off its obvious design features by saying that a 500 million years ago, the eye slowly evolved from a small, light-sensitive spot, probably from an ancient, simple worm. But this is hardly a good scientific explanation, because even a photosensitive eye spot that they speak about needs a sophisticated cascade of specially designed biological molecules. The creationist asks, how did these very specific molecules come about? Well, evolutionists have no answer.
10: So where did the first eye come from? What was its origin? One evolutionist said in 2012, quote, "The first eye probably had appeared well before the Cambrian, that is, on the lowest rock layers found in the so-called geologic column." But, he continues, "we cannot be certain of that because of an inadequate fossil record," end quote. Returning to human vision, we find that there are over 10 million cone and rod cells in the retina. That's a little sheet of tissue that's about a half millimeter thin that coats the back of the inside of our eye. They're closely packed together with a density of 200,000 per square millimeter in the sensitive fovea centralis of the retina itself. Each of these minute photoreceptor cells is vastly more complex than our most sophisticated computer. And it takes 10 billion calculations to occur every second in the retina before the image even gets to the brain proper. We stand back in awe and wonder and praise at our Creator, who can create such a high degree of sophistication, not only when it comes to our eye, but every single system of our human body. It was divinely created. It did not evolve by time and chance.
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12: 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With Timely Truths, I'm Jill Briscoe. A descriptive cartoon in a Christian magazine shows an elderly woman holding a baby, sitting in a rocking chair in the church nursery. It's obvious she's been there a long, long time. And the caption descriptively has the woman explaining, "I'm just not sure why I'm here. I came in here 30 years ago because Hilda needed a bathroom break." Do you find yourself doing something you really don't enjoy? Are your personal capabilities actually unsuited for the position? Here's the test. If the Lord's given you a particular assignment as His calling, then He will provide you with contentment and fulfillment. You see, contentment is also a part of God's divine calling.
13: Hi, I'm Dan Seaborn from Winning at Home, and this is today's Family Moment. Many of you will remember a wonderful song by Michael W. Smith I want to just kind of take off on today. It was one he recorded many years ago, but it had this phrase, "Love isn't love until you give it away." And I thought, man, that is such a great phrase, because that's exactly what Christ did on the cross. He had all the love in the world. He had all the love in the universe. He had all the love there is to have. And He gave it all away on the cross.
14: And listen, as parents, we can be so filled with love and care about love, but until we give it to our children, until they see it in our life, until they begin to catch some of that love and give some to their friends at school, we aren't accomplishing what God really wants us to do. He's asked us to imitate His steps, to imitate what Christ did on the cross. Sometimes love is painful to give away. Recently working with my daughter, teaching her to give love to a little girl at school that wasn't being very lovable. But that's what Christ did on the cross. We must serve. We must love. We must give, even when it doesn't feel good. Because love finally isn't love. Michael's right. Until we give it away, give some away today. In your family, your extended family, to someone who's hurting, to someone who doesn't even like you. Give love away.
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16: Make a joyful noise unto the Lord, all ye lands. Serve the Lord with gladness. Come before His presence with singing. Know ye that the Lord, He is God. It is He that hath made us, and not we ourselves. We are His people and the sheep of His pasture. Enter into His gates with thanksgiving, and into His courts with praise. Be thankful unto Him, and bless His name. For the Lord is good, His mercy is everlasting, and His truth endureth to all generations.
17: 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Wash me, and I shall be whiter than snow.
18: 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In Lamentations 4, Jeremiah describes the collapse of Jerusalem with haunting words. How the gold has grown dim, how the pure gold has changed. 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
19: From the Christian News Radio Network, I'm Jim Miller. New York, Maryland, and Utah holding primaries for some key races today. Much of the national attention focused on New York, where some Democrat socialists are on the ballot, and what many see as a possible look at the political direction of the Democratic Party. Voters in South Carolina will also be heading to the polls today in runoff elections for governor and the U.S. House. Secretary of State Marco Rubio is in the Middle East today to speak with U.S. allies in the region. One of the top issues for discussion is the war with Iran. News Nation's Robert Sherman reports.
20: This is a high-stakes meeting because, of course, this will involve the UAE, Kuwait, and Bahrain, three American allies that came under fire during this war, three American allies that have major stakes in the game when it comes to keeping the Strait of Hormuz reopened and any threats that exist from Iran. All of those are expected to be on the docket of conversation and also to loop in partners on exactly what to expect over this 60-day ceasefire.
19: Vice President J.D. Vance led a team of U.S. negotiators in talks with Iran over the weekend, mediated by officials from Qatar and Pakistan. The defense of the Charlie Kirk murder trial will not be allowed to use an out-of-state witness in the next preliminary hearing. Lawyers for Tylee Robinson wanted Robinson's former roommate and romantic partner Lance Twiggs to appear for the upcoming July hearing. The judge ruled that since the July 6 hearing deals with prosecutors showing whether they have enough evidence to move forward with the trial, Twiggs is not needed. Supreme Court is releasing decisions before they take their annual summer break. Here's News Nation's Marty Hughes.
1: We are waiting on four major cases involving President Trump's power, including whether he can redefine birthright citizenship, fire a governor of the Federal Reserve, consolidate power over independent agencies, or strip protections from hundreds of thousands of immigrants. And another key ruling also set to come down could decide the fate of transgender athletes' ability to participate in school sports.
19: The justices are expected to release additional decision on Thursday and could likely take the bench at least once more before the July 4th holiday. Well, the F-35 is the world's most advanced fighter jet, but according to a new government report, only one in four are fully mission capable. Government Accountability Office Defense Team Director Diane Maurer spoke to News Nation about the issue.
21: The Department of Defense, going back again a couple of decades, had historically not paid attention to planning for sustainment for this aircraft. They were very, very focused on building it, but they weren't thinking about how we're going to repair it. Where are we going to get the spare parts?
19: GAO estimates that the military will spend an estimated $14 billion over the next 5 years that will go towards buying additional spare parts needed to ensure full mission capability. From Christian News Radio Network, I'm Jim Miller. To hear this and other reports on demand, be sure you visit ChristianNewsRadio.org.
22: Hi, I'm Johnny Erickson Tata, and I am so glad I do not get what I deserve. I'm thinking of Ezra chapter 9. With great shame, Ezra prays, "Oh Lord, our sins are higher than our heads, and our guilt has reached to the heavens. Because of our sins, we have been subjected to the sword and captivity, to pillage and humiliation at the hand of foreign kings. But now, for a brief moment, the Lord our God has been gracious. Though we are slaves, God has not forsaken us. He has shown us kindness." Wow. The Israelites were paying a high price for their sin, but they had not gotten all that they deserved. And the same is true for us. Though we often reap the consequences of our wrongdoing, we really do deserve far worse. But aren't you glad that the grace God offers through Jesus isn't just for a brief moment? It is everlasting. So today, take a hint from Ezra and thank the Lord for his great mercy.
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24: Now a look at your midday weather on Northlake County Christian Radio. Partly sunny with thunderstorms today with a high near 95 and lows around 77. Mostly cloudy with thunderstorms tomorrow with a high of 94 and lows around 74. For your Thursday, partly sunny with thunderstorms with a high near 95 and lows around 75. And for Friday, mostly sunny with a high near 94 and lows around 76. That's your midday weather on Northlake County Christian Radio.
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26: May I be the first to say good afternoon. 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
27: Covetousness in itself is not bad if you are coveting is to desire. If you're desiring something good, Paul says we should covet earnestly the best gifts. Coveting spiritual gifts, that's all good. If you're coveting to be like Jesus, that's fine. The commandment says do not covet what you should not covet.
28: The Bible, bread of life for hungry souls and a lamp to light the way of truth. For centuries, this wonderful book of books has remained on the bestseller list, providing meaning from the past, purpose for the present, and a window to the future. Today, the Bible still contains the greatest hope for all mankind. Now we prayerfully open the blessed book as Amazing Facts brings you Wonders in the Word with Doug Batchelor. Today's program is entitled Balaam, Part 2.
27: Let's pray about it. You know how many times I've heard people use that as an excuse? I'm not sure what God wants me to do. Let me pray about it. It's a diversionary tactic. It's a stalling mechanism. Sometimes God tells us what He wants us to do. We know what He wants us to do, but we're going to pray about it. Balaam was a prophet for profit. And so Balaam says, spend the night here. And what he's really doing is he's praying that God is going to let him go so he can get the honor and the money. So they come and they give this message. He says, lodge here tonight and I'll bring back word to you as the Lord speaks to me. So the princes of Moab stayed with Balaam. He should not have even entertained them. He knew that the people was blessed. Then God came to Balaam and he said, who are these men with you? Did God know? Why does God say it that way to Balaam? God knew, Balaam knew also. He says, you know who they are. Who are these men? What are they doing with you? They're the enemies of my people. Why are you housing them? Who are these men with you? Why'd you invite them into your house? And Balaam said to God, he's playing dumb. Balak, the son of Zippor, king of Moab, has sent to me saying, look, this people's come out of Egypt and they cover the face. He quotes some messengers. They cover the face of the earth. Come now, curse them for me. Perhaps I can overpower them and drive them out. And God said to Balaam, you shall not. Isn't that how the Ten Commandments appear? Is this a recommendation or is it a command? You shall not go with them. You shall not curse the people. They are blessed. Can you be any more decisive than that? Why would you ask a second opinion after God is that clear? These people are blessed. These are the ones that I've been with. I'm feeding them from heaven. I delivered them from Egypt. Why would you even contemplate cursing them? They're the ones that I've called to be a nation of priests. Balaam arose in the morning. He goes back to the princes of Balak. And he says, you can just hear his voice. Go back to your land, for the Lord's refused to give me permission to go with you. My parents say I can't come out and play. They're the bad guy. God won't let me go. I want to go. Can you hear it? And the princes of Moab, they rose and they went back to Balak. And I can just see it as they're going down the road. And Balaam probably accepted at least a gratuity for housing them. But he knows there are much bigger rewards that he's missing. And he's wringing his hands with regret that he can't come up with some plan to still get the money. That's why it says he ran greedily after. So they came to Balak and they said, Balaam refuses to come with us. But you know, there was something about the tone of his voice, King Balak. It sounds like he was ready to negotiate. We just think maybe the offer wasn't enough. It's like the corrupt judge who's approached by somebody being tried under his jurisdiction. And he offers the judge $5,000 to find him innocent. And the judge says, who do you think I am? I would never let you off for that amount. For that amount. Problem is that the price is too low. It's a matter of negotiation. They heard. They detected. He left enough signals in his voice, body language. He really wanted to go. They just didn't offer enough. And so Balak picked up on that. And so it says, Balak sent again, I'm in verse 15, more princes, more numerous, more honorable. The prestige and the honor, their office they held, their titles, the clothing they wore. And I'll send more money. And they came back to Balaam. Now they're making this long journey. Keep in mind, Israel spent 40 years, so they're camped for a while in the plains of Moab. And so they have to make this long journey at breakneck speed to get back to Balaam. And Balak sends this message. Thus says Balak, the son of Zippor, please let nothing hinder you from coming to me. Don't let anything come between you and me. Even God's will. For I will certainly honor you greatly. And I'll do whatever you say to me. Not only will I provide whatever you need to curse the people. You need a harem? I'll give you a harem. I'm a king. I'll give you whatever you want. Whatever you want. I'll make you rich, famous, clothe you in silk, and you'll live in a palace. And why would you say no? Oh, the temptation for a man with a covetous heart. This is just almost unbearable. Then Balaam says to the messengers of Balak that come, even though Balak was to give me his house full of silver and gold, I can't go beyond the word of the Lord. He's still struggling. He's got this moral dilemma to do more or less. But don't leave. Please, stay here tonight. I'll pray one more time. Maybe things will change, and I'll know what the Lord will say to me. He's going to get a second opinion. When you've been to the very best physician in a certain area, why do you get a second opinion? If God's word says, do not be unequally yoked, but your heart is set upon an unbeliever, and you say, well, I'm going to pray about it, I'll see what the Lord says, don't get a second opinion. Amen? Why do you want a second opinion on a thus saith the Lord? Do you think God's going to change? You know what happens in cases like this when people are supposedly getting a second opinion? They're imperiling their own soul. Because in trying to get the Word of God to say something that it doesn't say by praying about it, really what you're doing is you're not changing the truth. You're changing your attitude towards the truth, and you're convincing yourself, you're becoming self-deluded into thinking God is going to give you permission to do something that you're really not supposed to do. If you reject the clear teaching of God on some area, praying for a second opinion, God might allow you to self-destruct. Doesn't mean it's His will. It's like the man who's struggling with his weight. Every day on the way to work, he gets donuts. So one day he says, well, look. He says, I'm not going to stop for donuts today unless there's an empty parking place right in front of the donut shop. Because they're always full. He knows there's not going to be an empty place in front of the donut shop. He says, I'll just pray about it. And if I'm supposed to get the donuts, there'll be an empty spot. So he shows up at work and folks said, we thought you were going to try and stop eating donuts. He said, well, you know, I prayed about it. And I said, if there's an empty spot, and what do you know? There was an empty spot right in front of the donut shop. Of course, I had to circle the block 10 times before it opened up. But there it was. It must have been the will of God. Now, I'm using this humorous illustration to help highlight something that we all do. Sometimes we play games with God and we try to make God... Yeah, I go to the store. Haagen-Dazs is on sale. It must be God's will. Karen knows. God's trying to tell me something. Doug, tonight you're supposed to have Haagen-Dazs because it's on sale. We can convince ourselves whatever we want to believe. Isn't that right? Doesn't necessarily make it the truth. So he reluctantly refused. He was willing to do wrong if the price was right. Now, you might be thinking, Doug, how could Balaam have been a prophet of God and behave this way? Let me share a very important truth that is often misunderstood. Sometimes we're inclined to think that only those who are doing God's will have spiritual gifts. That's not necessarily always true. Sometimes there are those who have the Spirit of God, and they have spiritual gifts, and they abuse those spiritual gifts. And God allows them to. God will sometimes even answer the prayers of those who are praying for the wrong motive. James says, you pray and you don't receive. Sometimes you pray that you might consume your answers on your own lusts. When Moses became angry, lost his temper, and struck the rock two times, did water still come out of the rock? Even though he disobeyed, God still answered the prayer. He obviously sinned because God says, because of what you did, you're not going into the promised land. But water still came out of the rock. That doesn't mean Moses was right. Are you with me? Who was it that gave Samson his supernatural strength? Does it say anywhere in the Bible that Samson had big muscles? There is absolutely no reference in the Bible to Samson's size or his bicep measurements. When the Spirit of God was withdrawn, he was just like other men. That's what the Bible says. And yet, he abused that gift that God had given him of supernatural strength. The Bible says that he went to one of these Philistine cities and went to visit one of the ladies of the night. And when they tried to capture him, he tore the gates off the city, carried them up to the mountains of Hebron. Here he was showing off with his supernatural gift while he's totally misbehaving. Who gave him the power to carry those gates? God did. And when Jesus sent the apostles out preaching, did he only send out 11 apostles or did Judas go too? And you know what the Bible says? They all came back and said, even the devils are subject unto us Judas also met with success in preaching. That does not necessarily mean that it was under the power of God. I remind myself of this frequently, friends. It's a very important truth. You should never become deluded into thinking because God has given you gifts and you see some success connected with those gifts, that means you're doing everything right. It's a very dangerous mistake. Matthew chapter 5, verse 45, Jesus said, He makes His sun to rise on the evil and on the good. So,

lady's daughter tells me the story that she wanted to marry the man that God wanted her to marry. And I don't recommend you read your Bible this way. But she said, "Lord, I need something more. I don't see any reason not to marry Elder Simpson. He's a man of God, and I want to serve God, and it would be great. But I need to know." And she prayed fervently, and she opened her Bible, says, she put her finger down, and this was a verse that her finger landed on. "If the men come to you and call you, rise and go with them." So she married him. Anyway, they had a happy marriage too, I understand. Don't read your Bible that way, but whenever I read this verse, I think of that. Some of you, you're going to find out what you want. You'll just keep opening your Bible and pointing until you find it, right? That's sort of using the Bible like it's a Ouija board. Don't do that. So Balaam rose in the morning and saddled his donkey and went with the princes of Moab. Now he's going in a way he shouldn't be going. God has given him permission. And you might be wondering, isn't this a conflict? Let me give you another Bible principle that's often misunderstood. God will sometimes give you up to what you want. It does not mean it is His will. Don't miss that, because a lot of us, we think God is blessing us, and all that's happened is God has removed the restrictions. He's letting you go your own way. But it doesn't mean you're in the way of the Lord. Psalms 81, verse 11 and 12. "My people would not hearken to my voice, so I gave them up to their own heart's lust, and they walked in their own counsels." You know, typically, the cowboy on the horse controls the direction of the horse. But if you get a stubborn enough horse, you can let go of the reins and the horse is going to go his own way. The cowboy may still be on the horse, but not going where he wants to go. And sometimes God will release the reins and just let you go your own way. It doesn't mean you're going according to His will. And I think right now, if God can remove the veil, a lot of us would be shocked to find out that for years we've been doing our own thing, thinking it was God's will, and all that God did was He let you do your own thing. He has a plan for you that's entirely different, but you're not surrendered. You want to do your own thing, so He's letting you do it. Romans chapter 1, verse 24. "Therefore God also gave them up to uncleanness in their lusts of their hearts, to dishonor their bodies among themselves." God gives us up to do what we want to do. Again, Romans 1, verse 26. "For this reason, God gave them up to vile passions." Isaiah chapter 53. "All we like sheep have gone astray. We've turned everyone to his own way." We want to do our own thing. And because sometimes we meet with some blessing and prosperity, don't forget, God is love. He will send the rain on the just and the unjust. He will bless you even on the way to destruction. So Balaam's off doing his own thing. Hosea chapter 4, verse 17. Listen to what God says. "Ephraim is joined to idols. Let him alone. Let him alone. He's in love with his idolatry." God says, "You know, I've done all I can do." God will back off sometimes. So Balaam, God is doing this. Balaam loved the wages of unrighteousness. And so he's going after his own thing. Covetousness. You know, that 10th commandment, you hear very little about that commandment. It's very specific. Now, covetousness in itself is not bad. If you are coveting, it's to desire. If you're desiring something good, Paul says we should covet earnestly the best gifts. Coveting spiritual gifts, that's all good. If you're coveting to be like Jesus, that's fine. The commandment says, do not covet what you should not covet. Something that doesn't belong to you, that you have no right to. Your neighbor's house, your neighbor's wife, his servants. Don't be coveting what you shouldn't have. And there's a general attitude of materialism, wanting more than you really need. That's covetousness. You know, one of the biggest problems in North America today is the litigation for everything. You know why your drugs are so expensive? You know why your car insurance is so expensive and your house insurance is so expensive? Because of greed. Because people defraud the companies. Everybody's suing everybody for these mega deep pocket suits. And what happens is, because of the greed, and a lot of it is, there are some dishonest attorneys out there and they charge these exorbitant fees and the prices of everything goes through the roof. And if everybody was honest and only took what they really deserved or needed, you would see things come down 90%. But
But so many of the

0: elevated costs is because of the greed. A lot of doctors are going out of business. You know why? Because they, you know, make a little mistake and they pay these multi-million dollar suits. It's often just little things. Mega suits are paid and they can't even afford their insurance anymore. So he's on his way doing his own thing. There's a tension that exists in every man's heart between what he has and who he is. So Balaam rose in the morning. Verse 21, he saddled his donkey, he went with the princes of Moab. And God's anger was aroused because he went. And the angel of the Lord took his stand in the way as an adversary against him. And he was riding on his donkey, and his two servants were with him. Now the donkey saw the angel of the Lord standing in the way with his drawn sword in his hand, and the donkey turned aside to go out of the way, and he went into a field. So Balaam struck the donkey with his staff to turn her back onto the road. Donkey, poor thing, goes back into the road. Then the angel of the Lord stands in a narrow path between the vineyards with a wall on this side and a wall on that side. And when the donkey saw the angel of the Lord, she pushed herself against the wall and crushed Balaam's foot against the wall. So he struck her again. And the angel of the Lord went further and stood in a narrow place where the donkey couldn't even turn. And the donkey saw the angel of the Lord. The donkey saw, you notice that? And she laid down under Balaam, can't even turn. So Balaam's anger was aroused, and he struck the donkey with the staff in his hand. I want to pause. I want you to notice something. There is a narrowing in the way. First, the donkey goes to a field, but the angel comes to a place where there's just walls. He bumps his foot against the wall. Then he gets where he can't even turn, and he just lays down. You know, I think in God's efforts to save people, he keeps trying to hedge us in more and more to get our attention. We keep trying to go around the angel of the Lord, and God, through circumstances, is trying to put an angel in the way where there's no way around him to save us. And we keep beating our donkey, trying to get around the angel to do what we want to do and go where we want to go and do our own thing. You know, that donkey in some respects is our conscience. Torturing our conscience. Sometimes it talks to us. Then the Lord, verse 28, opened the mouth of the donkey and said to Balaam, "What have I done to you that you struck me these three times?" And Balaam is so enraged with greed and anger that he begins to dialogue with his donkey, and he never makes a comment that there's anything unusual about that. Have you ever seen a person so enraged? They're so angry, they're actually spirit-possessed. And so he thinks this is normal for a moment anyway. And Balaam says to the donkey, "Because you've abused me these times, I wish there was a sword in my hand, for I would kill you." And the donkey said to Balaam, "Am I not your donkey on which you have ridden ever since I became yours to this day? Was I ever disposed to do this to you?" And Balaam said, "No." He's starting to think. Then the Lord opened Balaam's eyes. Balaam is now beginning to think maybe there's a spiritual something going on here. The Lord opens Balaam's eyes and he saw the angel of the Lord standing in the way with a drawn sword in his hand. Now, Balaam has just said, "I wish I had a sword because I'd kill you, donkey." Now he sees an angel that does have a sword ready to kill him. Balaam would have killed his donkey, but the angel says, "I'm sparing your life because of the donkey." Oof. He saw the angel of the Lord standing in the way with his drawn sword in his hand. I wonder how many times in our life, if our eyes could be open, we'd see angels in our way. We're trying to go through them. You know, this happened to Moses too. You remember? Angel of the Lord stood, was going to slay Moses. You know what it was? Moses is getting ready to lead the children of Israel out of slavery. This nation that had made a covenant through circumcision, and Moses had not circumcised his own sons because his wife thought it was barbaric. And I guess they had this family dispute and he was letting her have her way. What kind of example was he? And the angel of the Lord, he's getting ready and he stops Moses in the way and they have a circumcision right there on the road. He says, "Look, you're out of God's will. You're wanting to do your own thing. You're thinking this little thing doesn't matter to me." Angel of the Lord stopped him in the way and was going to slay him. Have you wondered about that? I wondered, how many times, if our eyes could be open, we'd see that what we thought were circumstances was an angel of God in our way trying to save us because we're out of God's will. We're doing our own thing and not His thing. Or we're compromising in some little area. And the angel of the Lord said to him, why have you struck your donkey these three times? Was the angel counting? Does God care how we treat our animals? Proverbs 12, verse 10. A righteous man regards the life of his animal, but the tender mercies of the wicked are cruel. I think that Christians should treat their animals better than people in the world. Sometimes you can tell about Jesus in someone's heart by how they care about the animals. We can learn something from our animals. Balaam could have learned something from his donkey if he had been paying attention. The donkey was trying to save his life. Job chapter 12, verse 7. But ask the beasts and they will teach you, and the birds of the air and they will tell you, or speak to the earth and it will teach you, and the fish of the sea will explain to you. Who among all these does not know the hand of the Lord has done this? Sometimes the animals are more in tune with what God is saying than we are. You think about it, Balaam owed his salvation to this poor donkey he'd treated so poorly. And so the donkey speaks. God speaks through humble instruments. What does a donkey represent here? Well, for one thing, I told you it might represent his conscience. A donkey was the humblest of conveyances in Bible times. You might ride a horse, you might ride a mule, you might ride a camel. But a donkey, how did Jesus ride into Bethlehem? Your king will come to you. He is meek and lowly, riding upon a donkey. And you know what I think is interesting? Is the donkey that Jesus rode was the opposite of the donkey that Balaam rode, in that Balaam's donkey was experienced, but he didn't go where he was supposed to go because he was going the wrong way. Jesus' donkey had never been ridden before. I used to ride donkeys. I've ridden wild ones, and you've got to break them just like a horse. They're not born letting you ride. That was a miracle. But Jesus' donkey, who had never been ridden before, went where it was supposed to go because he was in the will of the Lord. Balaam was the opposite of that. It's an animal that represents humility. I heard somebody say this week, nobody is too small for God to use, but some people are too big for God to use. Nobody is too little for God to use, but some people are too great for God to use them. You are never too small for God to use you. You're never too little for God to use you, but you could be too big for God to use you. And sometimes we become confused by our own self-importance. He said the donkey saw me and turned out of his way. 1 Corinthians chapter 1, verse 27. God has chosen the foolish things of the world to put to shame the wise. God has chosen the weak things of the world to put to shame those things that are mighty. And the base things of the world and the things that are despised God has chosen. And the things that are not, to bring to nothing things that are, that no flesh should glory in His presence. Why did God speak to Balaam through a donkey? Balaam was a prophet of God, and he began to think, because God speaks through me, I'm really something that people owe me. I'm really something because God speaks through me. I'm the mouth of God. People ought to worship me. I deserve the reward because God speaks through me. I'm a prophet of God. And you know, God sends, and He says, you think you're hot stuff because you're a prophet? The donkey listens to me better than you do, and I can speak through the donkey just like I can speak through you. Do you get the message that God has given Balaam here? He was so distracted with the things of the world. What profit is it if you gain the whole world and you lose your soul? And you know, by the time the story is over, because Balaam does not turn around, he keeps on going. You'd think after you see an angel in the way, you'd say, I'm going home now. I got the message. He still goes the wrong way because he wants the reward.
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0: God is so good, isn't he? Welcome to Pathway to Peace Radio Bible Class. My name is Kerry Rogers, and right across from me is my lovely wife, Elaine Rogers, and we are excited to be on the air with you today. God is a beautiful God. Is sun shining out today? Yeah, it may be cloudy where you're at, or it may be sun shining where you're at, but God shines within our hearts, and we are so excited. He's the light that illuminates to the whole world. In class, we have a very special program for you today. As you know, we have been in the book of Daniel for several programs, but today we have a special testimony for you, and I believe that you will enjoy this testimony. It's very powerful. It's coming from a couple from Cincinnati, Ohio. Their names are James and Ebony Lampkin, and I think you will enjoy the testimony, and it will be inspiring and encouraging for you. And at the end of the program, of course, we have Elaine giving words of inspiration that's going to inspire you to draw closer to Lord, to live a holy life. Elaine, what's the title of that study today?
1: Sanctified in the Sanctuary.
0: Sanctified in the Sanctuary. And we've been talking about the sanctuary, the cleansing of the sanctuary, for the past two, three programs, and the 2300-day prophecy. And next program, we're actually going to go in more detail about the 2300-year prophecy. And I think you'll enjoy that. But today we have a very special program. Enjoy today's program. But before we start, we're going to ask the Holy Spirit to come into this place and into your hearts. Let us pray. Dear Heavenly Father, we thank you, Lord, again for all you've done. You're such a powerful God. And we come directly to you asking for your Holy Spirit to lead us through the program today. We ask for your Holy Spirit to convict hearts today that's listening right now. We ask that we will live a more holy life. And the only way to live a holy life is through Jesus Christ. So give us that power. You said all things can be done through the power of Jesus Christ. So may we remember that, and Lord, continue to guide us and direct us today. This is our prayer in Jesus' name, and be with every single listener listening to our voice today. In Jesus' name, amen and amen. Now let's go to our testimony recorded out on location. Listen in.
2: 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Continue to listen in. You will be blessed.
1: Amen. We have another very special couple on our program today. Their names are James and Ebony Lampkin from Cincinnati, Ohio. They've been married for about 4 years, and they describe themselves as fun-loving, kind, spiritual, and humorous. They're a young couple who like to have a good time, even in the service to the Lord. But when it comes to the study of the Bible, they are very serious because they take it to heart. Welcome to our program today.
3: Thanks for having us.
1: Let's start with your Bible study. You say you're very serious of Bible study. What led to your desire to study the Word of God?
4: Well, it started back before we were married. We knew that we were living as a married couple, but we weren't married. And we were talking one night late at my mother's house, and we just decided that the life that we were living, there had to be something better out there. And we just said, we want to turn our lives over to God, and we want to get things right. So we decided then that we should get married as soon as possible. And a few months later, we were married. And then on our job that we had worked third shift. And we had to work 6 days a week. There was no getting out of it. And we always noticed this one gentleman that never worked Friday nights, and he was the only person. And so we got curious, and we really weren't that good of friends with him. And as we got to know him better, we worked up the courage to ask him, okay, why aren't you doing your overtime on Friday nights? And he just told us, well, for religious reasons, and that was it. Mm-hmm. And that just led to more questions about the Bible.
1: So you started talking to this individual and asking him, okay, you're not doing this for religious reasons. What is that religious reason? Or
4: yes, my husband overheard on one break a group of people having a Bible study, because there was all kind of different religions at our job.
1: Mm-hmm.
4: And they were talking about Michael being Jesus Christ, Michael the Archangel. Mm-hmm. And that's all we overheard, and it sparked James' interest.
3: Well, me being a nosy person that I am, I've always had questions about different religious beliefs and the Bible and things like that. And this particular gentleman, he just seemed to know a little bit more and have a better understanding than most people I've heard. So as he was, they were continuing to, it was a good conversation. They were continuing it up the stairway into the department. So I pulled him to the side and I asked him, I was like, where can I get more information on what you're talking about? And where is it at in the Bible? And he gave me some scripture and I took it home and looked it up, and it didn't make any sense. So it caused me to want, well, you know, to ask him, you have to do a little bit better than that, because that didn't make any sense.
1: Mm-hmm.
3: And from that conversation, he just started out with questions. He would just ask me questions, and he would ask them in such a way that I would have to go and think about it.
1: Mm-hmm.
3: And I would either have to go to the Bible and look at something or find something out, or he asked another question that would jog the answer out of me. So it started from there. I was hooked from there. He was my teacher for a while. I mean, it was fun because there's something in when someone knows what they're really talking about.
1: Mm-hmm.
3: And you know, it's not just something they just picked up out of a book. It's not something that they have been taught by somebody else and they're just regurgitating it. This was mm-hmm. something he knew intimately. I mean, it was a part of him. And we could see in his character and his lifestyle that it was what he really believed. And because a lot of people, like even in my family and stuff, you know, when you ask them questions, there's only so far you can go with the question, you know. And then it was, okay, well, you can't question God, or you need to talk to the pastor, or you just need to come to church. And I was never satisfied with those answers. I felt if you went to church, then you should at least know what you believe, and mm-hmm. Maybe you couldn't teach me everything to convince me, but you at least could convince me that you knew it.
1: Mm-hmm.
3: And but this guy just knew it. I mean, it was, the answers made perfect sense to any question I had ever had. And it was something that I felt like that's the kind of God I wanted to know about. One that made perfect sense. It wasn't anything, you know, in the stars or magical. It was plain and simple, common sense. And that's what attracted me to it.
1: Now, when you say you would go home and study these scriptures, how did you study? What did you study, and how did you study it?
4: Well, the first thing, our friend's name was Juan,
1: mm-hmm.
4: and he told us, because we were like, okay, well, how are we going to get all this information? So he told us, just go out, you have a Bible, get you a concordance and a dictionary. So after third shift, we'd get off at 7 in the morning, and we would just crack open the Bible and the concordance. And since we had the different religions, you know, at our job, people would always suggest something else to us. We would look up every single scripture on any subject.
1: So you weren't just listening to one. You were listening to everyone at your job, basically, who had something that was interested in the Bible, or mm-hmm. appeared to have some interest in
4: yes.
1: the Bible.
4: Mm-hmm.
1: And you would listen to what they say as well, and then you would take that and then study that as well.
4: Yes, mm-hmm. because mm-hmm. we felt like whatever somebody has to say, if they're talking about God, if they have something to offer us, then we want to get that. And we're going to take the most of every opportunity. And we feel we can learn from anybody. But just if it's something that I don't believe in, I can't just say, no, you know, I don't believe in this and not look at it. I have to know why I believe in this or why I don't believe in something.
3: Right. And we came up with a formula that we felt that if it was true in one area of the Bible, like if it was in Luke, then it had to be true in Genesis.
1: Mm-hmm.
3: It had to be true in Job. It had to be true in the Psalms. So we tried to find as many comparative scriptures for a particular subject just to confirm that it wasn't something that we were misunderstanding
1: mm-hmm.
3: somewhere else or out of context.
1: Mm-hmm.
3: And the Lord really blessed us. I mean, we studied hard. And it became clear that a lot of the stuff that we were being taught, we were taking for granted that it was true before we investigated it. And it was nothing that was hidden or in a secret language or in a different interpretation. It was just, you just had to read it and study it. And that's what we were doing. I mean, anything that someone said, we wouldn't discount it right away, like my wife was saying, but we were going to support it with scripture if it was true. Mm-hmm. And if there was four or five different scriptures that said something differently, we were like, we got to throw it out. And, you know, that's what we did.
1: It sounds like you were very serious, but not only very serious, you were very methodical in how you approached your study.
3: Yes.
4: So because we have felt, once we started learning, we've seen that things at our church that we were at, we felt like we were kind of robbed, that we were learning so much and now on our own, and these things weren't being taught in the church.
3: Right.
4: And that all it was being taught is be good, Jesus loves you, which that's good, but it was like we were being spoon-fed, and we needed the meat and potatoes now.
3: Right.
4: So
3: right.
4: It was kind of like, you know, we said, you know, we just felt gypped, and we were like, no, we're going to find out the whole truth.
3: That, I mean, there had never been in our church a study on prophecy. There had never been a study on the book of Revelation. The most we got was maybe a text for the sermon that day. But, I mean, in the Bible studies, we would do just the quarterlies. But it wasn't anything that you could say was above and beyond what you'd heard 30 years ago. You know, we're not old enough, but I'm saying, you know, when I was younger, these are the same things I was hearing when I was younger. And I had those type of questions like, you know, people have been saying Jesus is dead for 2,000 years. He's in heaven. I wanted to know what he was doing.
1: Mm-hmm.
3: Why is it taking him so long to come back? And these weren't the answers, the questions that you could ask at our old church, because there was no answer, you know, or you get something that had nothing to do with the answer. So we wanted to know. We wanted everything God had to offer. We figured there were 66 books in the Bible. There's plenty of information for us to share.
4: We were learning that God just doesn't do things haphazardly.
3: Right.
4: Or that answer that you're always given is God is mysterious. You know, and we started learning God's not like that. God makes sense. He says it in his word. He explains what he does. He wants us to know. He wants us to read the scriptures. I mean, he gave it to us. I mean, there's no other way to live if you're not going by the word of God. And we were learning that God is showing us every day through the scriptures what he wants from us. And that is not a mystery. It's not something that we can't know or some secret, big secret mm-hmm. that God has that he's keeping from everybody. And you just trust him with nothing, you know.
3: Blindly.
4: Yeah.
1: What are some of the things that you learned during your study?
4: The state of the dead. We learned that people do not go to heaven right away. The biggest thing that we learned was that this is a process, that sanctification is a process. It's not instantaneous.
3: Yes.
4: It's not that once we hear a truth or we study something that God expects us to change things yesterday and be perfect mm-hmm. from there on out. It's a process. He understands. It's not a shock to him that we fall or that we stumble or that we sin. You know, he knows we're going to do it and that he's merciful and that he's ready to forgive us. Mm-hmm. You know, we just have to step out and ask him. And he's not, that God isn't somebody out there that's just ready to smack us down and condemn us. God is loving. He's caring. You know, he's sitting there like, I want them to be saved. Mm-hmm. You know, I died just for Ebony and James, and everybody else. It's a personal thing.
3: Right.
4: For
3: right.
4: us.
1: What else about Jesus in terms of the role of Jesus did you learn?
3: The thing that was so special to me was learning that Christ not only is the Savior, not only is the Lamb of God, but also that he was the creator of the worlds and the universe, and also that he was our high priest in the heavenly sanctuary. I mean, to me, that's what I was looking for when I speak in terms of I wanted to know more about Jesus, was he's serving in our behalf in the heavenly sanctuary. And that was something that, you know, that made perfect sense. And that is touching to me, that he was willing to be a man, to die on the cross, suffer like he did, but then also to go before the Father and before the throne and present my name and my wife's name and your name before the Father and say, will you accept my blood? And all of those things that the Old Testament patriarchs went through were examples for us, and it made perfect sense. It went together like a well-designed plan, and it gave me a peace and a hope that there is a God who's interceding on my behalf.
1: What change did studying the Word of God actually do for your lives? Once you studied, what impact did it have for you? Was there any change?
4: The biggest thing is that we have a sense of peace, that we don't have to worry. And especially after we learned about the Sabbath, it was that day of rest, not worrying about anything. But, mm-hmm. you know, every day that there's a peace with God, and knowing that He's there for me. He's my best friend. He's there to carry me and comfort me in everything. And just to lean and depend on Him, you know, is very comforting.
3: And I like what my wife is saying, because it's so true. It's one thing to go to church. It's one thing to, you know, even know some things about the Bible. But what we learned that was a big change is really what she's saying is the application of Christ actually being within you and living through you and living His life through you. And you seeing how you've grown over the years, you've seen how you've made changes, things you used to do that you don't even care about doing anymore.
0: Let me ask you, you're a young couple with two young children, and like I heard you earlier say that when you were working, you were questioning God, you were questioning things. Now, there are individuals out there, couples like yourself, who are asking the question, there's got to be more than this. Lord, is there anything else? It feels like I'm not really getting enough in my particular church. Is there anything else? How would you encourage that couple to really find truth?
3: My first response to them would be to pray, to ask God. I mean, in all sincerity, I mean, even if you have to fast or in the midnight hour when, you know, if God wakes you up at 3 o'clock in the morning and, you know, you just burning with something to read, get up and read it. And try to surround yourself with people who are wanting the same thing. The Bible is nothing hard to read, difficult to understand. You just have to spend time in it.
4: And I would just add to that, when you don't know or you don't know as much about the Bible, is that definitely you pray about it. But then search those things that you have questions on. Okay. Look at the Bible topically. Don't just read anything. Just open the Bible and just start reading. Ask the Holy Spirit to give you guidance.
0: Right.
4: That He reveal Himself in the scripture, and He will. I mean, He's going to be there for you to tell you what you need to know, and He'll lead you more, and you'll learn that these things just aren't in one scripture. They're in the Old Testament, the New Testament, all the different books. And when you search, you'll know that you're not basing a belief on one thing, one little scripture. You'll have 5 or 6 scriptures to base a belief on.
1: You guys have really shared a lot of very, very, very important information with us. I'm sure our listening audience have all been inspired by the wealth of information that has come. You can hear that you have really been studying the Word of God, and it's been internalized with you. And you're a beautiful couple, by the way.
4: Thank you.
1: Thanks again for being a part of our program today. May God bless you.
0: Oh, that was a beautiful testimony, wasn't it? I know you were encouraged and inspired. At this particular time, we're going to take a very short break. And after our break, we have a special words inspiration by Aileen, Sanctified in the Sanctuary. We'll be right back.
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1: Sanctified in the sanctuary. In Daniel chapter 9, as Daniel understood the prophecy of Jeremiah and how they would be in captivity for 70 years, he began to pray for his people. In Daniel chapter 9, verses 5 and 6, Daniel says, "We have sinned and committed iniquity and have done wickedly and have rebelled, even by departing from thy precepts and from thy judgments. Neither have we hearkened unto thy servants, the prophets, which spake in thy name to our kings, our princes, and our fathers, and to all the people of the land." As a result of their sins and iniquities and transgressions, Daniel knew that the people were guilty and doomed to eternal death. In Daniel chapter 9, verses 17 through 19, Daniel prays, "Now therefore, O our God, hear the prayer of thy servant and his supplications, and cause thy face to shine upon thy sanctuary that is desolate for the Lord's sake. O my God, incline thine ear and hear, open thine eyes and behold our desolations, and the city which is called by thy name. For we do not present our supplications before thee for our righteousness, but for thy great mercies. O Lord, hear. O Lord, forgive. O Lord, hearken and do. Defer not for thine own sake. O my God, for thy city and thy people are called by thy name." This prayer by Daniel for his people was a prayer asking God to forgive them. Psalm chapter 32, verses 1 and 2 says, "Blessed is he whose transgression is forgiven, whose sin is covered. Blessed is the man unto whom the Lord imputeth not iniquity, and in whose spirit there is no guile." And the reason that it is a blessing is because, and this is the main chapter that we're coming from today, 2 Corinthians chapter 5. 2 Corinthians chapter 5, verse 10 says, "For we must all appear before the judgment seat of Christ, that every one may receive the things done in his body according to that he hath done, whether it be good or bad." And that's the reason why it's a blessing when our sins are forgiven. Now, we've all sinned, and we all stand in need of forgiveness. 1 Corinthians chapter 6, verses 9 through 11 says, "Know ye not that the unrighteous shall not inherit the kingdom of God? Be not deceived. Neither fornicators, nor idolaters, nor adulterers, nor effeminate, nor abusers of themselves with mankind, nor thieves, nor covetous, nor drunkards, nor revilers, nor extortioners shall inherit the kingdom of God. And such were some of you, but ye are washed, but ye are sanctified, but ye are justified in the name of the Lord Jesus and by the Spirit of our God." Now back to our key chapter in 2 Corinthians chapter 5. Let's look at verses 14 and 15. "For the love of Christ constraineth us, because we thus judge that if one died for all, then we're all dead, and that he died for all, that they which live should not henceforth live unto themselves, but unto him which died for them and rose again. This text shows us that because Jesus Christ died on the cross, he paid the penalty for our sins, and that's how he offers us forgiveness. Jesus Christ is the Lamb of God, slain from the foundation of the world, that came to take away the sins of those who truly believe in him. Now, once Jesus forgives us, there's another step in this process of sanctification. Let's look at 2 Corinthians chapter 5, now verse 17. Therefore, if any man be in Christ, he is a new creature. Old things are passed away. Behold, all things are become new. So Jesus Christ makes us a new creation, and that's how he cleans us up, so that we're not what we used to be. 1 John chapter 1, verse 9 says, if we confess our sins, he is faithful and just to forgive us our sins and to cleanse us from all unrighteousness. And God's purpose for us in cleaning us up is to live for him, to glorify him. 1 Corinthians chapter 6, verses 19 and 20 says, what, know ye not that your body is the temple of the Holy Ghost, which is in you, which ye have of God, and ye are not your own, for ye are bought with a price. Therefore, glorify God in your body and in your spirit, which are God's. So we are a living sanctuary, and we should ask God to cleanse us. Psalm 51:10 says, create in me a clean heart, O God, and renew a right spirit within me. And God wants to cleanse us. He wants to dwell within us so that we will do his will. Philippians chapter 2, verse 13 says, for it is God which worketh in you, both to will and to do of his good pleasure. And it is our love for God that constrains us or compels us or urges us to live our life. So that's how we are sanctified in the sanctuary. The sanctuary reveals to us how God forgives us and cleanses us from all unrighteousness. And as we see or behold the love that God has for us, we desire to live for him and invite his Holy Spirit to dwell within us, so that all we say and all we do glorifies our Heavenly Father. Daniel prayed that God would forgive his people. God gave his people an opportunity to be forgiven. We too have an opportunity to be forgiven. Praise God for this provision that he has made for us to be saved. 2 Corinthians chapter 5, verse 21. For he hath made him, that's Jesus Christ, to be sin for us, who knew no sin, that we might be made the righteousness of God in him.
0: Thank you, Eileen, for those words of inspiration. And thank you, class, for listening. I pray that you learned a lot today. Next program, we have another power-packed Bible study in the book of Daniel. So you want to listen in. So make sure you tell your family and friends about this radio Bible class, about the prophecy series. Until next time, class, on this same blessed station, may God bless you all.
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8: Now a look at your midday weather on Northlake County Christian Radio. Partly sunny with thunderstorms today with a high near 95 and lows around 77. Mostly cloudy with thunderstorms tomorrow with a high of 94 and lows around 74. For your Thursday, partly sunny with thunderstorms with a high near 95 and lows around 75. And for Friday, mostly sunny with a high near 94 and lows around 76. That's your midday weather on Northlake County Christian Radio.
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0: current events, Bible prophecy, the ancient past. How does it all fit together? 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This is Pictures of the End.
1: Have you ever been deceived? In this episode of Pictures of the End, we are going to be looking at what the Bible says about Earth's final deception right before the return of Jesus Christ. Hi, thanks for joining me today. My name is Tim Rumsey, and this is Pictures of the End. We are in the book of 2 Thessalonians, and we're going to be looking at some very fascinating and important passages that the Apostle Paul writes. These passages are written not just to those early Christians to whom he first penned these words, but they are intended for us today. And I believe that as we work our way through this study, you will see what I mean by that. In the book of 1 Thessalonians, Paul spends a good bit of time talking about the second coming of Jesus Christ. In 1 Thessalonians 4, verses 16 and 17, he says this, "For the Lord himself shall descend from heaven with a shout, with the voice of the archangel, and with the trump of God, and the dead in Christ shall rise first. Then we which are alive and remain shall be caught up together with them in the clouds, to meet the Lord in the air, and so shall we ever be with the Lord." This is a great promise that has provided comfort and hope to Christians for 2,000 years. And as Paul finishes that first letter to the Thessalonians, he concludes with this promise in 1 Thessalonians chapter 5, verse 23. He says, "The very God of peace sanctify you wholly." Now, in the Bible, the word sanctify means to set apart for a sacred purpose or to cleanse or to purify. So Paul here is saying that the very God of peace sanctify or cleanse or purify you wholly or completely. And I pray God your whole spirit and soul and body be preserved blameless unto the coming of our Lord Jesus Christ. These are encouraging words explaining what God wants to do among everyone who is waiting for his return. Now, in the book of 2 Thessalonians, Paul picks up kind of where he left off with this idea of the return of Christ, but he's going to focus, especially in this book, on some things that will happen before Jesus returns and some powers that will arise here on earth that will be used to prevent this preparation for the return of Christ. In other words, I'll say it this way. This promise that God wants to sanctify or purify and cleanse his people wholly through in their spirit and in their soul and in their body, there will be a power on earth that will oppose this work and perhaps even counterfeit it in some way. Now, as we move into 2 Thessalonians, Paul says in chapter 1, verse 7, he says, "When the Lord Jesus shall be revealed from heaven with his mighty angels in flaming fire." And we spent some time looking at what will the second coming be like when we were in 1 Thessalonians. And we see here again that the return of Christ is not something that you're going to miss, right? It's not a secret, silent event. It is very visible. Every eye will see him. Flaming fire, right? It's hard to miss that. We saw also that the return of Christ will be a very audible event because in 1 Thessalonians chapter 4, verse 16, we are told that Jesus will come back with the shout of the archangel and with the trump of God. And these are not quiet events, obviously. So as we move now, as we work our way through 2 Thessalonians, we see that again, the promise is given, this description of the return of Christ, an incredibly climactic event that stops human history in its tracks. And then Paul says this a few verses later. He says, "When he," that is Jesus, "shall come to be glorified in his saints and to be admired in all them that believe." Now, this is a really important point, and that is that God's purpose for every person is that they will not only be saved, that they will not only be able to be with him in heaven forever, but that they will allow him to glorify himself in their lives. I hope that makes sense. I'm going to read the verse again, 1 Thessalonians chapter 1, verse 10. When he shall come to be glorified in his saints. You know, elsewhere, Paul talks about Christ in you being the hope of glory. And he writes in Ephesians chapter 5 about the purpose that God has for his people. This is Ephesians chapter 5, beginning in verse 25. Christ also loved the church and gave himself for it, that he might sanctify and cleanse it with the washing of water by the word, that he might present it to himself a glorious church, not having spot or wrinkle or any such thing, but that it should be holy and without blemish. Lots packed into this little passage here. First of all, because God loves us, because Christ loves his people, he sanctifies them, or he attempts to sanctify them. And remember, that means to purify or cleanse them with the washing of water by the word. And that is a reference to the Bible here. So what is the means, what is the mechanism that God uses to prepare people for the return of Christ? That's the Bible, right? It's the Word of God. Now, what is his end goal? Again, this is Ephesians 5:27. I just read it, but here it is again. That he might present it, that is his church, present it to himself a glorious church, not having spot or wrinkle or any such thing, but that it should be holy and without blemish. So this is really the same thing that Paul is saying in both places. In 1 Thessalonians chapter 5, verse 23, he phrases it this way, the God of peace sanctify you wholly, that your whole spirit and soul and body be preserved blameless unto the coming of our Lord Jesus Christ. In Ephesians, he phrases it a little differently, but it's the exact same idea, that there would be no spot or wrinkle or blemish of any kind. And in 2 Thessalonians, which we are studying today, he says in chapter 1, verse 10, that when Christ comes to be glorified in his saints. So, the salvation that God intends for us is all-encompassing, isn't it? It affects our mind, our spiritual aspect, but it also includes our body even as well. God cares about our physical bodies, and, you know, he wants us to be healthy. And obviously, living on this earth, that always is not the case. Sometimes because of our own decisions, and sometimes just because we live in a sinful, messed-up world. But this is God's will for us. Now, as we move into 2 Thessalonians chapter 2, we are going to see a power described in prophecy that will arise before Jesus comes back, and it will seek to hinder God's work, his true work of sanctification, or you know, preparation for the return of Christ, and it will perhaps even introduce a counterfeit work that is to be done. So I'll just read a few verses. This is the beginning of 2 Thessalonians chapter 2. Now we beseech you, brethren, by the coming of our Lord Jesus Christ, and by our gathering together unto him, that ye be not soon shaken in mind, or be troubled, neither by spirit, nor by word, nor by letter, as from us, as that the day of Christ is at hand. Now we'll stop right there. That was verses 1 and 2. Apparently, in the early church here in Thessalonica, there was some fanaticism developing, and there were people spreading this idea that the return of Christ could happen at any moment. And so Paul is trying to correct this misunderstanding, which could lead again to some dangerous ideas, some fanaticism that would be unhealthy spiritually. And so he says pretty clearly that the day of Christ will not happen until this. Now, he goes on in verse 3. He's going to explain what has to happen first. He says, let no man deceive you by any means, for that day shall not come, except there come a falling away first, and that man of sin be revealed, the son of perdition. So, as we read these next few verses here, Paul is going to describe something that will have to take place first before the return of Christ. Now, keep in mind, Paul is writing from 2,000 years ago, right? So there's been a lot of history that has happened, obviously, in that time. But he is looking forward in time, and he is saying, do not expect that Jesus will appear any day here in our lifetimes. There's something, some great event, this falling away that has to happen first. And then he he gives some names to this event or power. He says the man of sin must be revealed. And another name here is the son of perdition. Now, that's an interesting title. Son of perdition is a title or a name that's found only two times in Scripture. One is right here in 2 Thessalonians chapter 2. The other one is used by Jesus in reference to Judas. Now, Judas was the disciple that ended up betraying Jesus. And Judas was one of the 12 closest disciples to Jesus. So he was in the inner circle, wasn't he? You could say he was part of the church, so to speak. And he ends up turning his back on Christ. He ends up rejecting Jesus as the Messiah and then betraying him. And so he is given the title Son of Perdition. Now, this is one of the Bible's ways of helping us understand what it's trying to say. It doesn't always just explicitly state things, but it does provide the clues and the links necessary. So this man of sin, or this power that falls away first before Jesus comes back, is also given the title Son of Perdition. What does that mean? It means that in some ways it is going to resemble Judas. It is going to come from within this circle of followers, the disciples. It's going to profess to serve and follow Christ, but at the end of the day, it will end up betraying him. Now, Paul goes on in the next verse, and he makes this even more clear. I'm going to read verse 3 again just for context, and then move into verse 4. Let no man deceive you by any means, for that day shall not come, except there come a falling away first, and that man of sin be revealed, the son of perdition, who opposeth and exalteth himself above all that is called God, or that is worshipped, so that he as God

0: That's very clear. There must be a falling away first. Another clue about this, again, is the title Son of Perdition. Judas was part of the church, so to speak, and then he fell away. And so we find in verse 4 that this power that opposes and exalts himself above all that is called God or that is worshipped, so that he as God sits in the temple of God, is actually a power that has that will arise sometime between Paul's day and the second coming, that arises from within Christianity, right? It's not an external threat. It's not an external power, as dangerous and destructive as those might be. This is something that appears Christian, that claims to be Christian, and yet, like Judas, ends up betraying Jesus and betraying truth. Now, we're going to pause for a break in just a moment here. We're going to dive more deeply into this when we come back from the break, because we need to understand exactly what the Bible is talking about, and we'll see that the Bible does explain more clearly what this power is and what all the issues are. Don't go away. We'll be right back.
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Welcome back. This is Pictures of the End. We are studying the book of 2 Thessalonians and looking at a very fascinating passage in Bible prophecy where the Apostle Paul says that the second coming of Jesus Christ will not happen, in fact, cannot happen, until there comes a falling away from within Christianity. And this power that falls away from Christ is given the same title as Judas, that disciple who betrayed Jesus. He's called the son of perdition. And then it ends up calling itself God and sitting in the temple of God, showing himself that he is God. Now, this matches with the Bible's description of the Antichrist power. Now, the actual word Antichrist appears only in the epistles of John, especially in 1 John. And it says there in 1 John chapter 2, verse 18, "Little children, it is the last time, and as you have heard that Antichrist shall come, even now are there many Antichrists, whereby we know that it is the last time. They went out from us, but they were not of us." So John corroborates what Paul is saying here, that this Antichrist power is not an external power to Christianity. Instead, it is something that arises from within Christianity and eventually claims to be God or to work with the direct power of God or as a representative of God, perhaps, and also claims a position of power and authority within the Christian church. Now, historically, for hundreds of years, sincere and deep students of the Bible have recognized that these prophecies can only point to one power. And I will let some of these authors explain it in their own words. Matthew Henry was a 17th and early 18th century minister of the gospel in England. He died in the year 1714, right? So this was a long time ago that he wrote. But he wrote of this exact passage in 2 Thessalonians chapter 2. This is what he said: "That he opposes and exalts himself above all that is called God or is worshipped. Thus have the bishops of Rome not only opposed God's authority and that of the civil magistrates, who are called gods, but have exalted themselves above God and earthly governors in demanding greater regard to their commandments

0: than to the commands of God or the magistrate. As God, he sits in the temple of God, showing himself that he is God. As God was in the temple of old and worshipped there, and is in and with his church now, so the Antichrist here mentioned is some usurper of God's authority in the Christian church, who claims divine honors, and to whom can this better apply than to the bishops of Rome, to whom the most blasphemous titles have been given. Now, that's quoting from Matthew Henry, gospel minister in England several hundred years ago. And this has been the understanding of Protestants down through the centuries until recently, that this power spoken of in 2 Thessalonians chapter 2 can only refer to the papal system as it arose from within Christianity and then eventually assumed a position of power and authority over the church. Now let's dive a little more deeply here. This certainly fits historically as we look at what has happened over the last hundreds of years, dating all the way back to the Middle Ages. But I want to zero in here on a word that Paul uses in 2 Thessalonians chapter 2, verse 4, and that is the word temple. According to Paul, this power, as God sits in the temple of God, showing himself that he is God. Now, the Greek word that is translated as temple is used six times by Paul in his writings. One, of course, is right here. Two other times he uses this word in reference to the Christian church in general. And it is this interpretation of that word, or translation of that word, that Matthew Henry and others would refer to, that we can look through history and we can see that this power has arisen from within the Christian church and assumed these titles that are blasphemous, and that it sits claiming the power and authority of God within the church of God. There are three other instances, however, where Paul uses this word that is translated as temple, and these last three times that he uses it, which, by the way, this is the majority of times that he uses this word, they are not in reference to a building. They are not even in reference to the Christian church in general. They are in reference to our bodies, the physical human body. For example, in 1 Corinthians chapter 3, verse 16 and 17, Paul says this, "Know you not that you are the temple of God, and that the Spirit of God dwelleth in you? If any man defile the temple of God, him shall God destroy. For the temple of God is holy, which temple you are." So we have him use the word temple twice in that passage. The last time that we find it in Paul's writings is in 1 Corinthians chapter 6, verse 19. "What, know you not that your body is the temple of the Holy Ghost, which is in you, which you have of God, and you are not your own?" So the majority of times that Paul uses this word temple, it is clearly in reference to the human body. And as we look at this prophecy in 2 Thessalonians chapter 2, we have to ask the question, is it possible that Paul is saying before the return of Jesus Christ, and maybe shortly before the return of Jesus Christ, this power that historically has risen up from within Christianity and now assumes a position of authority and control over the Christian church, is it possible that this power will also at some point before Jesus comes back assume power and authority and control over the human body, over each person that is living on earth? Because they are, according to the Bible, the temple of God. This is where the Holy Spirit desires to dwell. We have to at least be willing to ask that question. And it certainly is a legitimate interpretation based on the wording here in 2 Thessalonians chapter 2. Now, Paul goes on in verse 5. He says, "Remember you not that when I was yet with you, I told you these things." So we don't know exactly how much Paul said to them, but he must have explained some of these prophecies, at least in general, to them. And now he is reminding them of what he has said. Now, at this point, I want to jump to the book of Revelation, because Revelation has some very interesting things that do have some bearing on these verses that we're looking at here. There is a power that arises in Revelation. It's called Babylon, Mystery Babylon, Babylon the Great. It has a few different titles, but essentially this Babylon power that ends up fighting against God and eventually gets destroyed by God at the second coming. Or technically, it actually gets destroyed by the nations of the earth shortly before Jesus comes back. Revelation chapter 18 describes the destruction of Babylon, and Revelation chapter 17 describes Babylon at its zenith, at the peak of its power. Revelation 17, verse 12 says, "The ten horns which thou sawest are ten kings, which have received no kingdom as yet, but receive power as kings 1 hour with the beast." So this is still looking forward in Earth's future at this point. Verse 13 says, "These have one mind, and they shall give their power and strength unto the beast." So the Bible is predicting very clearly here that before Jesus comes back, there will be some events that happen here on earth that are designed and intended and will be almost completely successful in channeling people's minds, their thoughts, their mindsets, and their worldviews, how they think. Everyone will be brought into this same group think, and it will give power to the beast, which, if you study it out, it's really the same as this Babylon power. Now, who is Babylon? I'm going to read from another famous Protestant writer. This is from the 1800s. His name was Henry Grattan Guinness, and he said this: "To the reformers, Rome was the Babylon of the apocalypse, and the papal pontiff the predicted man of sin. Separation from the Church of Rome and from its pontifical head was regarded by them as a sacred duty. To them, separation from Rome was not separation from Christ, but from Antichrist. This was the principle upon which they began and prosecuted the work of the Reformation, the principle which directed and supported them and rendered them invincible." Again, that is quoting from Henry Grattan Guinness, his book Romanism and the Reformation. He's pretty clear, historically, on what was believed to be represented by this Babylon power. Revelation 17 says that it will control people's mindsets, how they think, here at the end of time. And then Revelation 18 describes the fall of Babylon. And we don't have time to go through the entire chapter. It's a fascinating read. But we see that Babylon is composed of political power. It's composed of religious and spiritual power. There are economic aspects connected with it. Industry is connected with Babylon. And all of these things end up collapsing, right? This great tower or city, so to speak, that has been constructed falls apart just as Jesus is about to come back. I want to look at one passage at the end of Revelation chapter 18. And this is beginning in verse 21. "And a mighty angel took up a stone like a great millstone and cast it into the sea, saying, Thus with violence shall the great city Babylon be thrown down, and it shall be found no more at all. And the voice of harpers and musicians and of pipers and trumpeters shall be heard no more at all in thee. No craftsman of whatsoever craft he be shall be found any more in thee. And the sound of a millstone shall be heard no more at all in thee." So complete and total destruction of this system. But look at verse 23. "And the light of a candle shall shine no more at all in thee. And the voice of the bridegroom and of the bride shall be heard no more at all in thee. For thy merchants were the great men of the earth, for by thy sorceries were all nations deceived." So this prophecy of the destruction of Babylon ends with a reference to the merchants of the earth and sorceries by which all nations were deceived. And the Greek word translated as sorcery is pharmakeia. You probably recognize that word. And this is the same power as described here in 2 Thessalonians chapter 2, this man of sin or the son of perdition, this power that sets itself up in the temple of God, not only the church, but also claiming power over each person's body through the sorcery of pharmakeia. And Paul says this must take place before Jesus comes back. I want to leave you with the challenge. Paul says in 2 Thessalonians chapter 2, verse 10, verse 9. He says, "Even him whose coming is after the working of Satan with all power and signs and lying wonders, and with all deceivableness of unrighteousness in them that perish, because they received not the love of the truth, that they might be saved." Friends, I want to leave you with this challenge. Seek for truth. Study for truth. Pray for truth. Look for truth. Jesus said, If you seek, you will find. We need to love the truth. That is the truth found in the Bible. Ultimately, it is Jesus himself who said, "I am the way, the truth, and the life." I encourage and challenge you to seek for truth, to fall in love with it, to become settled in the truth, because that is the only thing that we have to hold on to as we approach Christ's second coming. We're out of time. Thank you for studying with me today. I hope you've been blessed by the time spent in God's Word. Please join me next time.
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6: I call it vitamin R. If vitamin R could actually be put into a pill and you get the benefits of taking a pill, it would be the best-selling pill in the world. What does vitamin R stand for? It's rest. And there's actually four aspects of rest. I've been asked to talk about one aspect. I call that vitamin R1. You know, there's several B vitamins, and there's several R vitamins. So vitamin R1 is our daily rest, meaning our sleep. Vitamin R2, I talked about earlier today, that is the weekly rest. We have circus septin rhythms. I could go into that aspect of things, seven-day rhythms. And this is one of the evidences, for instance, of the Creator God, because there's nothing in nature that corresponds to 7 days. So why does humanity have seven-day rhythms? And why do even flies have seven-day rhythms? And other animals and plants have seven-day rhythms. And so this seven-day rhythm, of course, is one of the strong evidences of a Creator God. And as mentioned earlier today, we need that rest. All of us need that weekly rest. It helps us as well. And then vitamin R3, what might that be? Anyone want to guess what vitamin R3 might be? Siestas. Vitamin R3 is what I call recreation. And, of course, that's spelled recreation, not W-R-E-C-K, creation. And, of course, what a lot of people do for recreation is actually the W-R-E-C-K version. By the way, does anyone know what the number one form of recreation is today in the Western world? It's actually screens, YouTube, television, those sorts of things. And that really isn't true recreation. You know, it's not having the genuine experiences. But there are genuine experiences in nature that provide that recreation or recreation. And then there also is vitamin R4. That also is a vital aspect of rest. And this is one that the world has tried to co-opt in the form of meditation. And actually, the way we should be meditating is utilizing our frontal lobe, not suppressing our frontal lobe. And the world's form of meditation, the Eastern meditation aspects of things, actually, by design, are to shut down the frontal lobe, but not the rest of the brain necessarily. And that's why they have short-term gains and long-term problems. It's kind of disappointing today that in the world of psychology, we are seeing a rapid rise in Eastern meditation and a rapid rise in self-hypnotic techniques. And what does that tell us? By the way, if you look at the studies on these things, yeah, they can show some short-term benefit, but it's very minor. It is not major at all. And the long-term benefits, in fact, what's happening in these studies, it's kind of unethical the way they do these studies. I don't know why they get published in peer-reviewed literature other than they're politically correct. But they look at the benefits and they don't look at the risks. And there are significant risks of Eastern meditation. And we are having those that are more scientifically sound catching up with this now and actually writing about it. But the form of vitamin R4 that is the most beneficial, far more beneficial than meditation, is actually active prayer to God. Meditation is really a substitute for prayer. And prayer is something, if you use biofeedback, when you're in active prayer to God, that is when you'll get the lowest decibels in your audio biofeedback. There are some very positive things happening to the brain when you are pouring out your soul to God. And it is something that I think we ought to be aware of. By the way, two of those forms of rest are actually mentioned in Scripture. I think it is Mark 1:35 that says, Jesus rose a great while before day and went into a solitary place and there prayed. And we're told it was his habit to get up early. In fact, I think it's pretty clear from our study of the Bible that there was one remedy that Christ was challenged with more so than any other. What remedy was that? Which one did he have problems getting? It was sleep. He had problems getting adequate sleep. That's why when he finally got a place to rest out in the boat on the Sea of Galilee, despite the storm, he was in delta wave sleep. And we'll talk about that in a minute. He was actually catching up on his sleep. But I think the reason why he was able to do so well, he didn't really suffer any chronic illnesses or acute illnesses. The only disease he had was inflicted on him, blood loss, anemia, and all the trauma, physical and emotional trauma and all of that. But the act of prayer to God actually helps us potentially even more than sleep does in restoring our mind. And so, in fact, there's two things that we ought to be aware of. I don't have the study here, and I hesitate to share it without the study, but I think in what I'm about ready to say. But exercise, you know, we have New Start. Which remedy do you think is more important to get enough of, physical exercise or sleep? They do go together. But you're actually better off shorting yourself of sleep and getting up early and exercising than getting more sleep and not getting exercise that day. So exercise is actually more important than sleep. And a lot of times we give ourselves excuses of not getting exercise in regards to that. Now, you know, I think if it's only 3 hours of sleep, as you'll see, it would be different. It's probably better for you to get your fourth hour than to get up after 3 hours and exercise. But the evidence isn't quite as solid yet, but it'd be worth studying. And certainly there's indirect evidence that prayer may be more important than sleep. I think Christ believed it was that way, because here he is getting up a great while before day and going into a solitary place and praying. Well, there are stages of sleep. Stage one, now we're going to go to the daily rest. Stage one is alpha wave sleep. This is when you're in light sleep.

0: If you drift in and out of sleep, and you can be awakened easily, your eyes move slowly and muscle activity slows. So you actually are still even moving at this stage. And at the end of this stage, as you start to go into stage two, you will experience sudden muscle contractions preceded by a sensation of falling. I don't know if you've, you know, seen these individuals kind of jerk and there's kind of this sensation of falling. This is a sign that they're actually well in stage one sleep and going into stage two sleep. In fact, 90% of individuals that come to our program have significant problems with sleep. And often they think it's their main problem. And in reality, sleep problems are more caused by a secondary issue than just a primary sleep issue. So when someone comes to me with insomnia or early morning awakening or hypersomnia, I don't just treat that condition. I'm looking for the reasons why this is occurring. And often the reasons do have to do with depression and anxiety, particularly the anxiety part of things. And they always think, wait a minute, doctor, if you would just give me something to so I get sleep, then my anxiety is going to go away. Yes, I have anxiety, but my anxiety is due to my sleep deprivation. And if that's solved, then my anxiety is going to go away. Well, the scientific studies have shown, no, it won't go away. You give them Ambien, you give them benzos, you give them Restoril, you get them a good night's sleep, and their anxiety does not go away. And so this is why we have to start treating the primary conditions and be a little patient sometimes instead of trying to give them something so that they'll sleep that night and you'll be a popular doctor that night. But you're about ready to become very unpopular in over a month, when they're now hooked to it, and now they still have the anxiety and all of the other conditions. And now if you try to get them off of that, that's 10 times worse than what it was when they came to you to begin with. But anyways, in stage one sleep, we have a lot of people that say they're not sleeping. And at Weimar, we do have a problem. In fact, we're raising funds from our depression and anxiety recovery group. They stay in a place called the Weimar Inn. It's a beautiful place and very nice rooms, but very close to the Weimar Inn is the Transcontinental Railway. This is the railroad that goes from New York City to San Francisco. And Weimar Institute, by the way, is right off the highway, I-80, that also goes from the San Francisco bridge, the bridge that goes across the entire bay into San Francisco, and it ends actually at the George Washington Bridge going into Manhattan in New York. So this is one of the longest freeways in the country. And right off of I-80 is you're at exit 120, so that tells you we're exactly 120 miles from San Francisco. You will see the Weimar sign. There's two, actually, Weimar exits. You want to take the first Weimar exit. And as soon as you get off, you're in Weimar Institute. But right next to that freeway and that portion of things, you also have the Transcontinental Railway. And there are several roads that it has to cross very close to Weimar. And it's going day and night. And so what do you think they're hearing in the middle of the night? That train. And it's blowing. And it is loud, and they're there trying to get sleep, and this train is now irritating them. And often I will ask them, you know, and of course I'll tell them about the fund so that they can try to help others. By the way, the fund is that if we get enough money, they will actually reroute things, put signs up, not blow the horn, and they'll have other warnings and things like that. So at night, daytime they'll still blow the horn, but at least at night they won't, and their subsequent patients may be okay. But I'll often ask them, that's so sad. How many times did you hear that horn last night? Now, at this point, they realize that I know something that they don't. I heard it both times. Well, it actually comes by every hour and 20 minutes. And they'll tell me they did not sleep at all that night because of that train. And so they heard it both times, but it tells me they actually have slept. And so a lot of people, when they're in stage one and stage two sleep, they don't think they're sleeping, but they're actually still benefiting just by being there and getting those alpha waves and then going into theta wave sleep. They're still getting some benefit. Stage two is called theta wave sleep. By the way, this is where we're not giving a lecture on meditation, but Eastern meditation's whole purpose is to try to get the people in theta wave brain rhythms while they are awake. And with theta waves, your frontal lobe just can't be operative at all, but that's their goal. Your eye movement stops at this point. Your brain waves become slower with only an occasional burst of rapid brain waves. Half of your night is going to be in theta wave sleep for adults. Stage three is extremely slow brain waves called delta waves, and they're interspersed with smaller, faster waves. And there used to be a stage four as well, but now we lump both stage three and stage four into one stage. One of them is even slower delta waves, however, and this is where the brain produces delta waves almost exclusively. And these stages are known as deep sleep. This is where Christ was when he was on the boat. And if you are in delta wave sleep, someone will come into your room. They'll turn the lights on. They'll even say your name. They might even touch you, and you're not going to wake up, not unless they're pretty vigorous. And if you are, of course, in need of sleep, you're going to go through these stages pretty quickly at the first part of the night. That first half of the night, you're going to go into stage one, stage two, get into stage three. I know myself, as a busy practitioner and a critical care doctor, that first half of the night, I was spending a lot of time in delta wave sleep. And the nurses would get pretty irritated with me. And I would have the phone on high volume so I could hear that ring. And when I first started in practice, I remember policemen having to come to the door to wake up Dr. Nedley. And that was very disconcerting to me because they were about ready to break down my door, but they needed me in ICU. And so I learned after that to put the phone right by my bed. But even then they had problems. But finally they figured out a system that would work. And that is they would have it ring for 20 times. They would hang up and they would call again. And they said, I always answered it on the second ring after that. I thought I was answering it on the second ring the first time. But it took that long of time. And, of course, Erica is also a very deep sleeper. She would never hear the phone. And I would actually never hear the kids when they were crying. And so in the morning, we always had the same question for each other. How many times did they wake you up last night? Was her question to me. And I would say, did the kids come in last night? Or what were the issues with the kids? So we'd wake up to both of those things. But so they had it posted on all the floors in the emergency room, how to wake up Dr. Nedley at night. After stage four, or stage three, is REM sleep. This is when your breathing becomes more rapid, irregular, and shallow. Your eyes jerk rapidly, and your limb muscles are temporarily paralyzed. So your limbs are completely still, but you're seeing the eyes move around in the sockets. Brain waves during this stage increase to levels experienced when a person is awake. Your heart rate increases. Your blood pressure rises. Males can develop erections. The body loses some of the ability to regulate its temperature. And this is when you can kind of get hot and have these sweating spells at night in the REM sleep. This is the time when what occurs? Most dreams occur. And if awakened during REM sleep, a person can actually remember the dreams. Now, it turns out that after REM sleep, if you're doing sleep studies on individuals, after REM sleep, Everybody wakes up. So why is it in the morning that you don't remember your dreams? If you fall asleep within 2 minutes of waking up after REM sleep, you will have retrograde amnesia and you won't remember the dream. If you're awake longer than that, that's when you'll actually remember the dream. And so that's one of the questions that we ask in our sleep questionnaire is, how much do you dream? Are you remembering your dreams at night? Now, if you are sleep deprived, one of the signs of sleep deprivation is not only going to sleep when I'm lecturing up here, and I saw some signs of that earlier, but that's not necessarily sleep deprivation. You know, that can be narcolepsy, it can be other types of things. But it's when you're falling asleep when Dr. Nedley is lecturing and you go immediately into dreaming. So you're skipping over those stages and you're going immediately into REM sleep. And that is actually one of the signs of sleep deprivation. So if you're going immediately into dreaming, there's a sign that there's some imbalance as far as your sleep life is concerned. And you're going to need more sleep. You really need more of that delta and theta and alpha wave sleep. Most people experience 3 to 5 intervals of REM sleep each night. So sleep is not just rest or downtime. Your brain actually comes out to play when your head meets your pillow. Toxins are actually washed out. We can actually see this. There's vasodilatation, there's vasoconstriction going on, and it's like a washing machine type of activity, and the toxins that are built up from all of this neurotransmission in the daytime are actually being washed out of there. This is why you can feel refreshed in the morning, is because of that important function. The first half of the night, is it the most important or the least important? It's the most important, and that is when delta wave sleep is prominent. By the way, when people come to our programs, our goal is, that, like I say, 90% of them have sleep problems. So out of the 90% is, our goal is to only get them 4 hours of sleep. If I get that, I'm fine because I know I'm going to put them on a long-term approach where they're going to be sleeping 7 to 8 hours and sleeping very well within a few weeks of them getting there. Usually by day 8, they're already sleeping very well. It's going to be more complex, and it may take several weeks for that to occur. But I do want them to get the 4 hours of sleep. And so what will I do if they're not getting this? This is when I might use some supplements that are not benzos. I don't go to the benzos to get them sleep. Those are addictive. They're frontal lobe suppressants, and they're going to make the anxiety in the situation worse. So, and studies show, at least in America, 2/3 of the time when people get a prescription for a sleep aid, it's going to be a benzo. Why is that? They're dirt cheap. They're always covered. And so no matter what insurance, and they also tend to be fairly effective as far as getting them sleep in the short term. So this first half of the night, and when delta wave is asleep, that's when you're knocked out cold. But what's happening when you're being knocked out? Your brain is consolidating facts, figures, and new words during this stage. The second half of the sleep is prevalent in stage 2 sleep. This is your theta wave sleep. What is happening there? You're consolidating motor memory. New athletic and musical skills can be refined at this time, and we might say surgical skills and those sorts of things that you may have learned. I mentioned last night I'm a pilot, and I've hung out and spent a lot of time with, obviously, flight instructors, but since I'm a physician, sometimes they'll come to me about some of their problem students, and they'll say, I can't understand this guy. And, you know, one of the things that when you're first learning to fly that's very non-intuitive is landing an airplane. You might think you know what's happening when a pilot's landing an airplane, but it actually is a trained skill. It's not something that's going to come naturally to anybody, particularly if there's a crosswind and those type of things. You have to be trained. And they will be training them, and they will look like they're getting it down, and they'll do better that day. And the next day, they take them out there, and it's like they haven't taught them a thing. It's like, what happened? So they have to do it like starting from zero again and go through that training. And then the next day they think, well, he's probably going to get it now. And the next day, it's like they have to start all over again. What's the problem? In most cases, they're not getting enough theta wave sleep. That second half of sleep is not there. And that's why it can be more difficult for some to learn to play a musical instrument. It can be more difficult for some to learn surgical techniques. This is where the motor memory aspect of things and athletic skills for athletes, it's very important for them to get their sleep, particularly when they're in training mode. REM sleep is where I mentioned dreaming, but this is where you also improve your ability to decipher hidden patterns, your comprehension, and seeing a solution to a hard problem. So what area of the brain is particularly being enhanced in REM sleep? That's the frontal lobe. And math tests will strain both memory, retention, and understanding comprehension. So for math, you're going to want to get the delta wave and get plenty of REM sleep as well, particularly particularly if it's math that involves the frontal lobe of the brain.
1: You've been listening to part one in this lecture by Dr. Neil Nedley. Tune in next time for part two.
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3: This is Healthy Living, featuring Dr. Ken Cooper, founder of the Cooper Aerobic Center in Dallas, Texas. There's really nothing we can do that is more harmful to our health than smoking cigarettes. As Dr. Cooper points out, the only thing worse is smoking if you're pregnant.
4: Smoking? Smoking during your pregnancy? Is that dangerous? It sure is. And according to a recent study, 426,000 women in America smoke during their pregnancy. And you realize, ladies, if you smoke during your pregnancy, it increases the risk of having a spontaneous abortion. It increases the risk of having a lighter than normal birth weight infant. And increases the risk of having a premature infant. Isn't it strange that the United States ranks 26th in the world in infant mortality? With all the medical care that we have in America today, why do we rank way down the list as far as infant mortality? I think it's pure and simple. Because we have more women who smoke in America than any other country in the world. Forget about heart disease and cancer, various types that you get from cigarette smoking. Just think of that child in utero. Because there's no way that child can be given a running head start for having a healthy life if you as a pregnant woman smoke during your pregnancy.
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6: My son, if thou wilt receive my words and hide my commandments with thee, so that thou incline thine ear unto wisdom and apply thine heart to understanding, yea, if thou criest after knowledge and liftest up thy voice for understanding, if thou seekest her as silver and searchest for her as for hid treasures, then shalt thou understand the fear of the Lord and find the knowledge of God.
7: For the Lord giveth wisdom, out of his mouth cometh knowledge and understanding. He layeth up sound wisdom for the righteous, he is a buckler to them that walk uprightly. He keepeth the paths of judgment, and preserveth the way of his saints. Then shalt thou understand righteousness, and judgment, and equity, yea, every good path. When wisdom entereth into thine heart, and knowledge is pleasant unto thy soul, discretion shall preserve thee, understanding shall keep thee, to deliver thee from the way of the evil man, from the man that speaketh froward things, who leave the paths of uprightness to walk in the ways of darkness, who rejoice to do evil, and delight in the frowardness of the wicked. whose ways are crooked and they froward in their paths, to deliver thee from the strange woman, even from the stranger which flattereth with her words, which forsaketh the guide of her youth, and forgetteth the covenant of her God. For her house inclineth unto death, and her paths unto the dead. None that go unto her return again, neither take they hold of the paths of life. That thou mayest walk in the way of good men, and keep the paths of the righteous. For the upright shall dwell in the land, and the perfect shall remain in it. But the wicked shall be cut off from the earth, and the transgressors shall be rooted out of it.
8: For what glory is it, if when ye be buffeted for your faults, ye shall take it patiently? But if, when ye do well, and suffer for it, ye take it patiently, this is acceptable with God.
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1: Now a look at your afternoon weather on Northlake County Christian Radio. Partly sunny with thunderstorms today with a high near 95 and lows around 77. Mostly cloudy with thunderstorms tomorrow with a high of 94 and lows around 74. For your Thursday, partly sunny with thunderstorms with a high near 95 and lows around 75. And for Friday, mostly sunny with a high near 94 and lows around 76. That's your afternoon weather on Northlake County Christian Radio.
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10: From the Christian News Radio Network, I'm Jim Miller. New York, Maryland, and Utah holding primaries for some key races today. Much of the national attention focused on New York, where some Democrat socialists are on the ballot, and what many see as a possible look at the political direction of the Democratic Party. Voters in South Carolina will also be heading to the polls today in runoff elections for governor and the U.S. House. Secretary of State Marco Rubio is in the Middle East today to speak with U.S. allies in the region. One of the top issues for discussion is the war with Iran, News Nation's Robert Sherman reports.
11: This is a high-stakes meeting because, of course, this will involve the UAE, Kuwait, and Bahrain, three American allies that came under fire during this war, three American allies that have major stakes in the game when it comes to keeping the Strait of Hormuz reopened and any threats that exist from Iran. All of those are expected to be on the docket of conversation and also to loop in partners on exactly what to expect over this 60-day ceasefire.
10: Vice President J.D. Vance led a team of U.S. negotiators in talks with Iran over the weekend, mediated by officials from Qatar and Pakistan. The defense of the Charlie Kirk murder trial will not be allowed to use an out-of-state witness in the next preliminary hearing. Lawyers for Tyler Robinson wanted Robinson's former roommate and romantic partner Lance Twiggs to appear for the upcoming July hearing. The judge ruled that since the July 6 hearing deals with prosecutors showing whether they have enough evidence to move forward with the trial, Twiggs is not needed. Supreme Court is releasing decisions before they take their annual summer break. Here's News Nation's Marty Hughes.
12: We are waiting on four major cases involving President Trump's power, including whether he can redefine birthright citizenship, fire a governor of the Federal Reserve, consolidate power over independent agencies, or strip protections from hundreds of thousands of immigrants. And another key ruling also set to come down could decide the fate of transgender athletes' ability to participate in school sports.
10: The justices are expected to release additional decision on Thursday and could likely take the bench at least once more before the July 4th holiday. Well, the F-35 is the world's most advanced fighter jet, but according to a new government report, only one in four are fully mission capable. Government Accountability Office Defense Team Director Diane Maurer spoke to News Nation about the issue.
13: The Department of Defense, going back again a couple of decades, had historically not paid attention to planning for sustainment for this aircraft. They were very, very focused on building it, but they weren't thinking about how we're going to repair it, where are we going to get the spare parts.
10: GAO estimates that the military will spend an estimated $14 billion over the next 5 years that will go towards buying additional spare parts needed to ensure full mission capability. From Christian News Radio Network, I'm Joe Miller. To hear this and other reports on demand, be sure you visit ChristianNewsRadio.org.
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15: By his death on the cross, Jesus triumphed over the forces of evil. He who subjugated the demonic spirits during his earthly ministry has broken their power and made certain their ultimate doom. Jesus' victory gives us victory over evil forces that still seek to control us as we walk with him in peace, joy, and assurance of his love. Now the Holy Spirit dwells within us and empowers us, continually committed to Jesus as our Savior and Lord. We are set free from the burdens of our past deeds. No longer do we live in darkness, fear of evil powers, ignorance or meaninglessness of our former way of life. In this new freedom, in Jesus, we are called to grow into the likeness of his character, communing with him daily in prayer, feeding on his word, meditating on it and on his providence, singing his praises, gathering together for worship, and participating in the mission of the church. We are also called to follow Christ's example by compassionately ministering to the physical, mental, social, emotional, and spiritual needs of humanity. As we give ourselves in loving service to those around us and in witnessing to his salvation, his constant presence with us through the Spirit transforms every moment and every task into a spiritual experience. And so our message today is entitled, what? Grow in grace. What a beautifully written fundamental belief. We are very open as a church to the idea of the progression of truth. That is to say, we know that we are still learning all the time. Truth is progressive. It's all in God's word, but we haven't discovered it all yet. And once we discover more truth, we are ready to spring into action as we strive to obey all that God reveals to us. And I'm so glad to be part of a church that is always learning and always willing to adapt and to grow. We have not always acknowledged that when a person becomes a Christian, he or she must grow into Christ. We have sometimes, in fact, caused people to think that as soon as they get baptized, they are immediately attaining spiritual perfection. Well, maybe we don't go that far, but almost. Our church has a tendency to be unrealistic with new believers and judgmental with old believers. Over the years, we garnered a reputation for treating baptism like a graduation, like the end of something. The process for joining the church used to be so long and arduous that by the time you got baptized, a person felt like everything came to an end, and now that I finally got in, I don't have to learn or grow anymore. But little did we know, the journey begins at baptism. It doesn't end there. Once you join the family of God, you begin as a babe in Christ, according to the Bible. Your entry into the Christian faith isn't the end of anything. It's the beginning of everything. And over the years, we didn't do a great job of acknowledging this fact. We are meant to grow in Christ. Our personal and spiritual growth is important. But how do we actually grow in Christ? That's what I want to talk about today. I think we should do so with grace. But what exactly does that mean? So, go with me in your Bibles to 2 Peter chapter 3. What book did I say? 2 Peter chapter 3, verses 17 and 18. I've got it on the screen for you, and I would love it if you would read it with me. grow in grace. 2 Peter chapter 3, verses 17 and 18. All right, the Bible says, let's read together. Therefore, dear friends, since you have been forewarned, be on your guard so that you may not be carried away by the error of the lawless and fall from your secure position. How do you do that? Paul says, but grow in grace and knowledge of our Lord and Savior, Jesus Christ. To him be glory both now and forever. Amen. Simon Peter writes his second letter toward the end of his life, and he means to instruct the church on how to deal with false teachers and evildoers who have come into the fellowship. He does this by encouraging a wholesome combination of Christian faith and practice. But more specifically, in today's message, Peter means to stimulate Christian growth. So he admonishes his readers to grow in grace. Now, we could read Peter's words in two different ways, in my opinion. When Peter says grow in grace, on one hand, it's obvious that he's encouraging spiritual growth, and Peter is saying that as we grow spiritually, we should also do so full of the grace of God. So, in other words, we should be growing gracefully. This is important for us to remember, since over the years, we've had such a hard time with finger-pointing and being judgmental. If we could only remember to grow gracefully, we'd be so much better Christians. But we could also read Peter's words to say, over time, as Christians, our grace should increase. In other words, we should be growing in the amount of grace that we possess and show to one another as we continue in our Christian relationship. So Peter says, grow gracefully, but also you should be increasing in the amount of grace that you have and show toward each other. This is an essential barometer for us as we examine our Christian walk. Is our grace for one another increasing? Are we growing in grace? Peter has set the stage for us. And we want to meet the challenge. Just knowing that this is true makes all the difference as we think about how we posture ourselves toward each other. Think about it. People are not there yet. In fact, we are not there yet either. I don't care how long you've been in the church. I don't care how long you've been on this earth. You are not there yet. Sorry to tell you that, but it's true. Let me show you three texts of scripture that expose three aspects of growing in grace that I want to show you today. The first is this point. I'm going to give you the points first today, then we'll read the text. If we want to successfully grow in grace, we must first possess a posture of what, everybody? Perpetual growth. We must have a posture of perpetual growth. Colossians 2, verses 6 through 12. Look what the Bible says here. You have accepted Christ, Jesus, as your Lord. Now, keep on following him. Plant your roots in Christ and let him be the foundation of your life. Be strong in your faith, just as you were taught, and be grateful. Don't let anyone fool you by using senseless arguments. These arguments may sound wise, but they are only human teachings. They come from the powers of this world and not from Christ. God lives fully in Christ, and you are fully grown because you belong to Christ, who is over every power and authority. Christ has also taken away your selfish desires, just as circumcision removes flesh from the body. And when you were baptized, it was the same as being buried with Christ. Then you were raised to life because you had faith in the power of God who raised Christ from death. Those who successfully grow in grace possess a posture of perpetual growth. I'm not there yet. I'm still growing. As Paul writes to the Colossian church, he wants to warn them about the danger of believing that you've already made it and that you've arrived. He says that if we're not careful, this stagnant posture might cause you to succumb to the arguments of the so-called wise teachers that are in your midst. He says that the only way you can be fully grown in Christ is if you possess, if his presence in your life makes us able to overcome sin. So you've got to continue in your presence of Jesus, and you've got to continue to have an attitude of growth. But only if we remember that we're not there yet. We must always keep the posture of perpetual growth. And that growth may not manifest itself in the way that we might think.

underground, and all the strength is in the roots, but you don't know that it's there, and you can't tell until it's tested. So when I was a kid, we lived in Massachusetts. We lived there two different times, but the first time we lived there, my father pastored in Boston, the Berea Church in Boston. We lived in Braintree. It's a suburb of Boston. And there was a big hurricane that came to Massachusetts in the 80s called Hurricane Gloria. I don't know if you remember that. It may not have come down here to D.C., but those of us a little further northeast, we experienced it. And I remember still as a kid, I was about 6 or 7 years old. I remember going to the grocery store with my father or the hardware store, wherever we went, to buy duct tape to tape up the windows and do all kinds of things around the house to try to get ready for this hurricane. They said it was going to be a big one. We were really scared about it. Fortunately, by the time it got to us, it had died down, so it wasn't nearly as bad. And so the destruction to our house was minimal. But there was one thing I still remember. There was a huge tree in our yard. It seems like it was 60 feet in the air. It might have just been 30. I don't know. But it was a big tree. It had a huge trunk. That tree fell over during the hurricane, and it got this close to hitting our roof. I remember the leaves of the tree actually brushed up against the house. But it didn't fall on the roof, and we were very fortunate. Had it done that, we would have been in serious trouble. But to my bewilderment, there was another tree in the front yard that was very small, only had a trunk like this much around, and it was probably about 6 feet high. For some reason, that tree did not fall. The big, huge tree with a trunk so big I couldn't put my arms around it fell. But the small tree that was short and thin, somehow it stayed standing. And I asked my father what was going on. And he explained how roots work. He said, John, the tree in the backyard must have had roots that were shallow, and so the wind easily blew it over. But the one in the front yard must have roots that are deep, and so that's the reason why that one stayed standing, but the other one fell over. Here's what I'm trying to say. You assume that the person is spiritually strong because you see their big trunk and you see how tall they're standing, but all you can see is what's happening on top of the ground. You have no idea what's happening underneath. And the real sense of whether or not a person's actually spiritual is how deep their roots are. Paul says, plant your roots in Jesus Christ. So you may look like you're weak and puny on the outside, but nobody knows. You've been blown around by everything, but you're bending, you're not breaking. You know why? Because your roots are deep in Jesus Christ. We can't tell when people are really spiritual. We look on the outward appearance, but God looks on the heart. Stop trying to judge somebody else's spiritual walk, and instead, concentrate on planting your roots deep in Jesus Christ. We got to have those deep roots, and when we do, we can have an attitude of perpetual growth. We're growing all the time. We are not there yet. Secondly, if we want to grow in grace, we must be determined to die daily to self. How often do we die daily? How often? Daily. Every single day. All right, I got two texts for this one. Galatians 2:20. Read this with me. You know this already. I have been crucified with Christ, and I no longer live, but Christ lives in me. The life I now live in the body, I live by faith in the Son of God who loved me and gave himself for me. Then another one, Romans 6:8-11. Look what the Bible says here. Now, if we died with Christ, we believe that we also live with him. For we know that since Christ was raised from the dead, he cannot die again. Death no longer has mastery over him. The death he died to sin once for all. But the life he lives to God. In the same way, count yourselves dead to sin, but alive to God in Christ Jesus. We must be determined to die to self daily. If I want to grow, I have to die. Doesn't seem like it makes any sense, but it's biblical truth. Paul is admonishing his readers to identify with the death of Jesus in the very real way. He's saying that we must follow Christ's example in willingly laying down our lives for Jesus the way that he laid down his life willingly for us. Paul is not encouraging actual suicide here. Instead, he's saying that we must simply surrender our carnal, sinful nature to a cruel and unusual death. That way God can have complete control of our lives. So he says, count yourselves dead to sin, but alive to God in Christ Jesus. But Paul does not say,
we must die

0: he says we've got to crucify the self. I think he used that term on purpose because of the imagery that should come to mind when we think about crucifixion. Crucifixion was the worst way to die in Jesus' day. It was painful, it was agonizing, it was grueling, and it was public. All these things are often true when you decide to crucify your carnal nature. Jesus willingly went to the cross knowing full well that it would cost him everything, and he's asking you to do the same thing for him. It will be agonizing at times to put away those sinful habits that you have grown so accustomed to. Yes, it may be painful too. Some of the habits that we break may cause actual withdrawal and create physical pain in our bodies. Yes, it'll be grueling at times as well. It may even be public because people that know us will see that there's a difference in us. Paul uses the word crucify on purpose because he wants us to get the right idea about what it will cost us to follow Jesus. But it's the only way for us to continue to grow in grace. If we don't die to self, we can't grow in grace. Now, in my opinion, this is one of the more difficult aspects of the Christian life because we live in a very self-centered society. Everything is about us. I don't think it's a coincidence that the things we love the most have us in them, like iPhone, iCloud, where all your stuff is stored. You know, in the cloud, they call it iCloud. I think there's a reason why. YouTube. I don't think that's a coincidence. It's ever popular because it's all about me. Now, don't get too sensitive about this one, but I actually think it's even the reason why we spend so much time posting things on social media. I think it's because we, as Derek Hunter writes, are a nation of narcissists. Here's what a narcissist is. A person who is overly self-involved and often vain and selfish. Here's another definition. Narcissism, the pursuit of gratification from vanity or egotistic admiration of one's own attributes. Narcissism. Put simply, it's extreme self-love. And everything popular in our culture is so because it promotes self and encourages attention-seeking. This is why it's so hard to die to self. But I'm telling you now, you will not be in a state of perpetual growth unless you can learn to die to self. In his article, A Nation of Narcissists, here's what Derek Hunter says. Self is all-encompassing, but it's not the individual, it's the collective self. The pursuit of attention, the need to make everything about me, is overwhelming people now. If it isn't shared on social media, it didn't happen. He continues, we have become a nation of narcissists, attention junkies, measuring our success by the number of Facebook friends and Twitter followers we have, rather than our accomplishments. None of us are immune. To one degree or another, we've all been affected by this attention seeking. This is the world we live in now. And it's so much a part of our culture that we desperately need to follow the words of Paul to even survive as Christians. Now, just so you know, I'm not trying to demonize social media. I'm not saying there's anything wrong with posting things online. You understand that, right? What I am saying, though, is we spend so much time thinking about us, we don't even realize it. We become so focused inward that we really can't help anybody out there. Have you ever gone to a restaurant and just decided to people watch? Ever done that before? Do it the next time you go. Now, in order to do it, you have to put your phone down. Here's what you're going to find, though. You're going to find tables of people that are not relating to each other at all. They're all down here like this on their phone. You'd be surprised. Look up the next time you're walking downtown. You know how many people you might run into because they're not looking up? They're looking at their phones while they're walking? We are so preoccupied with our own stuff. We can't even relate to each other in situations where we're supposed to relate, like at a restaurant. I don't think we realize it. If we have any chance at real spiritual growth, we must learn to die to self daily. We've got to be crucified with Christ every single day. One day off, and we'll get sucked right back into our narcissistic tendency. And it starts by building an authentic relationship with God. You can do that by prayer and studying your Bible. And guess what? You don't have to start by reading your Bible for hours on end in a day. Start with 15 minutes. Take 15 minutes in the morning before you go to work and read your Bible and pray. In fact, start with the gospel. Start with Matthew, Mark, Luke, or John. And look at what Jesus Christ's life was like. And start comparing what he was like to what you're like now. And see how different it is. And then guess what? Something's going to happen on the inside, and you're going to begin to have victory in your life like you've never had before. Just because you have an authentic relationship with Jesus Christ. But it starts by laying yourself to the side so that Jesus Christ can have his rightful place in your life. We got to learn to put each other first. We got to learn to put ourselves last. If we want to grow, we've got to die. If I want to grow in grace, I've got to die daily. Last one. If we want to continue to grow in grace, we must learn to love more completely. John chapter 13, verses 34 and 35. Read it with me, everybody. The Bible says, "A new command I give you, love one another. As I have loved you, so you must love one another. By this, everyone will know that you are my disciples, if you do what, everybody? Love one another." Did the text say that did the Bible say that people will know you by which day you go to church? Did it say that? Did it say they'll know you by how you dress? Did it say they would know you by what you eat? Now, it may be true that a person might be able to detect things about you by looking at those things, but guess what? I can fake every one of those things. I can carry a big Bible and look nice to church on Sabbath, and everybody assumes I'm a great guy. And then I can go home and do all kinds of devilment that you know nothing about. But guess what? It's hard to fake love. So Jesus says, that's really the way that people are going to identify my people in the last days. That's how people will know that you're my disciples, if you have love for one another. If we want to grow in grace, we must love more completely. Repeat after me. I must love those who aren't like me. Okay, I think you need to say that again. I must love those who are not like me. This is important for us to understand because of the way that Christ puts his words. The Bible says, really, if you really think about it, the Bible has always been clear that God wants us to love him and each other. So what in the world could he mean when he says, I got a new commandment for you? Well, I looked it up and many commentators agree that Jesus is not necessarily bringing out a brand new command per se, but instead, he's introducing a new focus to our love. Jesus is inviting us to love more than just the people who are like us. That's what he's doing here. You see, it's easy for me to love the people in my family because they look like me. We share DNA. That's not hard at all. It's easy for me to love New Yorkers because they act like I act. Well, most of them do. It's easy for me to love those from my economic bracket because we have things in common. It's not that hard to love people who are rich and famous because, you know, hopefully they'll do something for me if they find out I like them. But Jesus is saying that I want you to love those who are poor and dejected, those who are unlike you in every way. He says he wants us to love our enemies and those who hate us. If we're going to grow in grace, we must love the way that Jesus loved and that Jesus loves. We must love the least of these. We must have regard for those who don't matter in the world. We must remember that people that don't have status or money or power are still important, even though they're not important to us in this world. Jesus went to the cross for all of those people and for us as well. That's what Jesus wants from us. If we want to grow in grace, we've got to learn to love more completely. So that's it. Those are the three. Those who grow in grace, first, have a posture of perpetual growth. Those who grow in grace die daily to self. And those who grow in grace are committed to love more completely. So just yesterday, April sent me a text message in the middle of the day to say I needed to take the kids to get physicals. It was an appointment we were trying to get because you have to get the physicals done before school starts. And for some reason, they were so booked up that the first appointment we could get was after school began. And that was going to be problematic because there were some shots that were necessary to get before school starts. And so April called me excited because there was an opening. Somebody canceled and we were able to get in. So I took the kids. And when they gave the information about how they were doing. They said they were doing very well, their health is great, and all that stuff. They told me their heights, and I couldn't believe it. John is 5'7", and Julie is 5'3". Now, that means nothing to you. That's like no big deal. And you start realizing, man, these kids grow so quick. In the blink of an eye, they're like adults. You don't know what happened. I remember when they were just literally starting to walk. I remember when John was not even 10 months yet. He was 9 months. He was learning to walk. And when he would walk, he would fall a lot, but he would always fall head first. And we had hardwood floors. And so for a couple of years, he had like these perpetual knots on his head. Julia took a lot longer to want to start walking. I actually think she could probably walk earlier, but she knew that we would hold her. So she waited till like 13 months to start walking. We were carrying around all the time. And when she started walking, her situation was very different, probably because her body composition was different at that age, and her head wasn't as heavy and all that. She walked with no problem. She would fall, but not nearly as much as John. But I want you to know something. Just because, even though their situations were different, neither John nor Julia were ever kicked out of the family because they didn't know how to walk immediately. We never got mad at them when they fell, as if they're supposed to already know. We knew they were still growing. They were babies. They were learning how to walk. Wouldn't it be absurd if you couldn't be a Nixon anymore because you can't walk immediately? Wouldn't that be stupid? Why is it then that we have that attitude at church? Why do we think that when people come in here, that all of a sudden everything's going to be new and changed and they're going to be perfect and never have any problems? These are people who are learning to walk. The Bible says they're babes in Christ. And every single one of us is still learning something. We're all growing. Even if you've been here a long time, let me tell you a secret about how you can be less judgmental about people. Here's the secret right here. The Holy Spirit tailor makes our journey for each person here. So you know what that means? It means that God has a particular order in which he is revealing to me what he wants me to give up and give in for him. And the order for me might be different than your order because you are different from me. You have different situations and different issues. You have different things that you have problems with. You notice we always brag about the stuff we're good at and then we never even realize the stuff we're terrible at. In fact, all the people at church that are bad at the stuff I'm good at, I look at them most and I say, well, I don't really do this, but you know what I'm saying? Maybe you do. Well, anyway, you know what? Let me just be honest. Sometimes I do. Sometimes when I look at other people, I measure myself against them because it makes me feel better to know that I'm not dealing with what they're dealing with. But guess what? We just sin differently. We're not any better than each other. And all sin leads to death. We may have our things that we think are better than the other or whatever, and oh, at least I don't do that, at least I don't do this. But guess what? Every single one of them can keep you out of the kingdom of God if you are not devoted to Jesus Christ. All of us here today need the blood of Jesus in order to be saved, no matter how small you think your sins are. So we should be less judgmental. You know why? Because the Holy Spirit is still working with me. I may not be where I should be, but I'm not where I used to be because of the Holy Spirit. And he's not through with me yet. There are things he's still working on. So when you see me stumble or fall, don't look down on me because I'm the pastor. Assume I'm a human being and that the Holy Spirit's still working with me. Just like he's working with you. And my journey is different from yours. Maybe it was easy for you to give up smoking. Might be harder for somebody else. So what? Holy Spirit has a different journey for them than he has for you. Maybe you never struggled with pornography and maybe he does. So what? Doesn't make you any better. Holy Spirit's got a different journey for you. You've got a problem with backbiting. You can't stop gossiping. You don't think that's a big deal because it doesn't send you to jail, but it's a big deal. It'll keep you out of heaven. Holy Spirit's dealing with you on something different. It's time for us to start focusing on our own stuff. Make sure our roots are planted in Jesus Christ. That's our job. And then when we see each other fall, we can help and encourage one another. I learned one more thing. As I have been pastoring, a guy named Oswald Chambers, he's got a book called My Utmost for His Highest. It's a devotional book, and I read it still. And there's something he says in there, something he says about discernment. He says that the Holy Spirit sometimes allows you to see certain things in other people's lives, not so that you can gossip about them or think better about yourself, but instead so you can intercede them on their behalf. But then he says this, and this is the part that kicked me. I mean, kicked me right in the, took the wind out of me. Here's what he said. He said, the Holy Spirit usually shows you the stuff in them that you also have a problem with. So here you are thinking, I'm so much better than that person. The reason you can see it so easily is because you've got the same issue. You just don't realize it. So as you're interceding for them, the Holy Spirit just might help you with yours too. That's why the church is here. That's why God put us together. He put us together to be a way of encouragement to each other. So we can struggle together in this Christian walk and help each other to make it to the kingdom. We're all growing, no matter how long we've been in the church. And all of us still have a ways to go. We're not there yet.
1: 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We hope the episode shared today has been uplifting. For further information about our program and speakers, please contact us at 1-800-617-WORD. That's 1-800-617-9673. Until next time, remember to keep Jesus, the true Word of Life, by your side.
2: I found that one of the biggest threats to a consistent time in prayer and scripture is just plain tiredness.
3: I used to work 10 and 12 hour days, and I would make a really good attempt at trying to read the Bible, but by the time I got home and I was relaxed and really had my mind focused enough to read it, I was so tired I would have to just pass out and fall asleep.
2: I found that the more tired I am, the more susceptible I become to temptation. I need God's presence all the more. So here are some practical ways to stay awake. First, get out of bed. Then consider praying while standing or walking. 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
5: You've got questions? God has answers, and they're all found in the Bible. Welcome to God's Treasure Chest. I'm Charles Mills. Let's see what's hiding in God's Word today.
6: Why do we die?
5: Death is the result of sin. Everything that sins dies, just as God warned in Eden. You are free to eat from any tree in the garden, He told Adam and Eve in Genesis chapter 2, verse 16 and 17, but you must not eat from the tree of knowledge of good and evil, for when you eat of it, you will surely die. They ate, they died. That disobedience opened the door to Satan. Today we live where death stalks the homes of the richest to the poorest. Even people who live good lives, who wouldn't think of hurting anyone, pass away. Why? Because of sin. Oh, and don't go blaming Adam and Eve too much. Do you always resist temptation? Are you living a sinless life? No? Well, welcome to the club. We all make mistakes. We all blow it. We all sin. And we all will die. Maybe. Someday soon, Jesus will break death's hold on this earth. And God shall wipe away all tears from their eyes, and there shall be no more death, neither sorrow nor crying, neither shall there be any more pain, for the former things are passed away. Revelation 21:4.
6: I say, hurry, Jesus. Come back soon.
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10: Out of the depths have I cried unto thee, O Lord. Lord, hear my voice. Let thine ears be attentive to the voice of my supplications. If thou, Lord, shouldest mark iniquities, O Lord, who shall stand? But there is forgiveness with thee, that thou mayest be feared. I wait for the Lord. My soul doth wait, and in his word do I hope. My soul waiteth for the Lord more than they that watch for the morning. I say, more than they that watch for the morning. Let Israel hope in the Lord, for with the Lord there is mercy, and with him is plenteous redemption. And he shall redeem Israel from all his iniquities.
11: And behold, there came a leper and worshipped him, saying, Lord, if thou wilt, thou canst make me clean. And Jesus put forth his hand and touched him, saying, I will, be thou clean. And immediately his leprosy was cleansed. And Jesus saith unto him, See thou tell no man, but go thy way, show thyself to the priest, and offer the gift that Moses commanded for a testimony unto them.
12: Here we are.
13: I hope she's home.
14: Can I ring the bell?
15: May I ring the bell?
14: But I want to.
12: Well, somebody better, or we'll miss our visit with Mrs. G.
16: Hello. I'm glad to see you. I was listening for you. Come on in.
17: How about some stories?
16: Stories? Yes, I've got some specially for you.
12: We're all really anxious to hear part 4 in your story of Gideon, Mrs. G. What happened?
16: By now, Gideon was the talk of the town. If you passed down the street or up the street or went into the marketplace, sure as anything, you'd hear the name Gideon a score of times. Everybody in Ophrah had something to say about Gideon. Older folks with long memories sat about on benches under trees. As you passed them, you'd catch the word Jehovah. Every morning, for the first few days after Gideon's exploit, the townsfolk really expected to hear that Gideon was dead, or gone mad in the night, or at least been gripped by some excruciating pains. Surely Baal was going to punish him. Any news of Gideon? People would greet each other in the street. Have you heard if God Baal has done anything yet? Even before, they'd said, How do you do? I'm quite well, thank you. How are you? Then a couple of days later, they'd get the how-do-you-dos in first before saying, Oh, by the way, any news of Gideon? He's still around, I suppose? Nothing's happened to him yet? Not that I know of. Funny. Isn't God Baal going to punish him? Very funny. You've said it. Perhaps we should change back to... Oh, shh. You don't know who's listening. A day or two later again, you'd hear a couple of farmers in the market. "What's your how are you?" "Oh, not so bad, can't grumble. How's yourself?" "Oh, just middling." "Brave fella, that Gideon, Joe Ash's youngest. Oh, take my hat off to he. That boy's got guts. Only a farm boy, but he cracked that old altar up and cut down that there old pole. I've often felt like kicking the old thing down myself. I say, mind what you say, haven't God Bale done nothing yet?" "No, he ain't. And to tell you the truth, I don't reckon he's going to do nothing neither. Time we turn back to Jehovah, if you ask me. I've been thinking a good deal since Gideon did this here." "So have I. Mayn't say it out too loud, like. You don't know who's about a listening, but them's my sentiments. Ain't nothing much in this here market these days. Nothing to sell, nothing to buy it with if there was. It's them Midianites. Oh, dear, oh, dear. I wish we could get rid of the cussed things. My crops is all gone again, and they've stole half of my sheep. Perhaps if we was to turn back to Jehovah, yeah." Nothing terrible happened to Gideon. Baal didn't do anything. When Gideon walked about the farm or along the road, people bowed, turned to gaze after him. He'd become a hero. What Gideon had done was talked about all over the place, amongst the other tribes too. Soon everybody had heard about Jerubbaal, let Baal look after himself, alias Gideon, ordinary member of the Young Farmers Club in Ophrah, Gideon. Of course, the Midianites, the enemy, still sat there in the valley, not one less tent, simply hordes of them, and all their animals, including those swift, fidgety, rather weird camels. In fact, just now they'd eaten up what was round them and decided to move in a bit nearer with their tents and flocks and herds and camels, and just let any old Israelite dare to say boo or bar to them. He'd catch it. Gideon saw them start up, and he blew a blast on his trumpet. Jehovah told him to. All the townsfolk of Ophrah rallied to him at once. Remember, the moms and the kids were in their raid shelters up in the mountains, safe and sound. All the men came running when Gideon blew his trumpet. Gideon organized and sent messengers with messages all over the tribe of Manasseh and to the tribes of Asher, Zebulun, and Naphtali. "To all men of military age, report to Gideon in Ophrah, bring weapons, etc. We are going to whack those Midianites." Gideon's name stood for something by now, and very soon willing new recruits, would-be soldiers, began to hurry to Ophrah. It took several days for them all to arrive, but those nearest at hand began to pour in. Gideon watched them begin to arrive, and had collywobbles. You know how it is. Something marvelous is going to happen. The Midianites whacked. Great in the future. But now when it's just about to happen, Gideon had collywobbles. He's just a bit frightened. No wonder, was it really? Who was he, anyway? Humble young farmer. But has he forgotten that God has chosen him? Promised to be with him? You'd like to remind him, wouldn't you? You'd like to say, "God is with you, Gideon." The men from the tribes are gathering in Ophrah from all directions. Looks like the gathering of the clans in Scotland for the Highland Games at Braemar. They're coming all eager and ready to do whatever Gideon tells them. And there he stands, having collywobbles. "God," he said, as the men came pouring into Ophrah with their weapons and food jars and torches and tents. "God, you did really call me to do this job, to get rid of the Midianites. I haven't made a mistake about it, have I? Oh, forgive me for talking like this, but I do feel a bit shaky. Lord, see this fleece, this sheepskin. Lord, if you don't mind, I'd like you to give me a sign. I'm going to put this fleece out on the ground tonight, and will you please make dew come on the fleece and none at all on the ground all round it? Then I'll know that you really will use me to whack the Midianites. Please make the wool all wet and the ground all dry. You've heard about putting out the fleece, haven't you? Now you'll know where it started, with Gideon." Bedtime. Gideon took the sheepskin with all its thick wool on it and laid it on the ground a little way from his back door. Then he went to bed, knowing that God had heard his prayer. He woke early in the morning. First thing, how's the fleece getting on, he wondered. He hurried to see. Not a drop of dew on the ground as he walked over, not the least bit of damp anywhere. The soles of his sandals were quite dry. No wet grass tickled his toes as he walked over to the fleece. His heart was pounding a bit as he bent down to feel the wool. Sopping wet. Well, Gideon said to himself, this fleece is so wet that I'm just going to see how much water is in it. The water will be handy anyway. So Gideon went back to the house and got a pretty big basin. Then he came back to the sheepskin. He set the basin down and wrung the water out of the fleece into the basin. And the basin was right full. God had answered his prayer. Gideon felt happy and confident. All that day, more and more recruits arrived. They'd traveled so far that they'd had to bring their pitchers for water. You don't find a stream every 5 minutes when you travel. And lamps and trumpets and food. Some had food jars and weapons. Oh, you should have seen their weapons. They'd cleaned and polished up old swords and spears and things that their families had used to fight with. Some brought knives and sticks. Oh, you never did see. They were all ready to get at those Midianites with something. Up and at 'em, boys!
12: I see we still have time for just one more short story, Mrs. G. How about it?
16: I just love watching the animals and birds that live in our backyard. Rabbits and squirrels and raccoons and groundhogs and so many birds. Have you ever wondered how God told the animals to go into the ark? Just two of each kind, a Mr. and a Mrs., and then seven each of some other kinds, and the birds and the butterflies. I've often wondered. And how God told the donkey belonging to the prophet Balaam to warn his master. And how God told the ravens to feed Elijah. Well, God made the animals and birds and creepy crawlies, so I guess he can tell them what to do when he has a job for them, don't you think? A little boy was on his way home from school one lovely summer afternoon over 300 years ago. I do wish I knew his name. He was bareheaded and barefooted and merry-hearted. He chased the birds and the butterflies, and at last he started after a grasshopper. My, how that grasshopper could jump! Grasshoppers are nearly all legs, aren't they? But the boy was quick, and as the grasshopper jumped quicker and quicker, the boy ran faster and faster. To get right out of his way, the grasshopper leaped over the fence. Over the fence, the boy tumbled after it. But he didn't follow the grasshopper very far, for there, lying quite close to the fence, was a heap of clothes, and out of the clothes peered a little baby's face. It didn't cry. It just looked up at the boy as much as to say, "Why have you been so long coming?" No one ever knew where that baby came from or to whom it belonged. But when the boy saw it, right then it belonged to him, and he gathered it up in his arms and he took it home to his mother. The little child was nameless, of course. No one ever did know where it came from. But the little barefooted boy's mother became the mother of the little baby. The baby was a boy, and he became a great and a good man. He became rich and powerful. He served his country so well that he was knighted, and is known in history as Sir Thomas Gresham. You may have seen the grasshopper weather vane on the top of the Royal Exchange in the heart of London, England. That grasshopper weather vane still tells the story of how once upon a time a grasshopper, guided by God, led a little boy to a little lost baby. I wonder if the little boy's real mother, in some great distress as she left him there behind that fence, had prayed, "Oh God, please take care of my poor little baby." Anyway, God used one of his grasshoppers in doing it. I read the other day of a poor widow, Mrs. Smith, who was very distressed at having a bill sent her. She was absolutely sure that she had paid that bill. She hunted for the receipt that would prove that she had paid. She hunted high and low, but do you think she could find that receipt? She could never pay the bill again. She had no money. She was so worried. "Take it to the Lord in prayer." She had sung that yesterday in the ladies' meeting. Is there trouble anywhere? We should never be discouraged. Take it to the Lord in prayer. Lord, she prayed, putting the song into practice, please help me to find that receipt. A few days later, the storekeeper who had sent her the bill called at her house to collect the money. He said she must pay up at once. He threatened to have her furniture sold to pay what she owed. Lord, she prayed in her heart, help me to find that receipt. At that moment, a butterfly flew in through the open window. The widow's little son, Timmy, began to chase it. The butterfly flew behind a big box of tools that had belonged to the little boy's daddy. The box was too heavy for him to lift, and he wanted to get that butterfly. Please lift the box for me, Timmy said to the storekeeper. When the box was moved, a little piece of paper lay there on the floor. Mrs. Smith stooped to pick it up. It was the lost receipt. God had answered the widow's prayer by sending one of his butterflies to guide her to the place where the lost receipt lay hidden. God will answer our prayers. God has so many servants that you just don't know which one he will use to answer your prayer. The life of faith is just full of surprises, isn't it?
9: Thank you for visiting Mrs. G today. God's Word, the Bible, has hundreds of stories, and you can find many of them retold by Mrs. G. When you visit our website at www.BibleStoriesAlive.org, you can download audio of these stories and also find them on CDs and in books. 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
19: Many of our listeners are Christians, interested in ancient history, and like to read about the latest archaeological discoveries. However, they are concerned when, say, some ancient remains are carbon-14 dated at 40 or even 50,000 years old. According to the Bible, the creation itself is no more than 10,000 years old, so how does the Bible-believing Christian handle this kind of information? To assure ourselves, we need to lift the cloak of secrecy about carbon-14 dating. Willard Libby developed the carbon-14 dating method in 1947. This was considered such a major breakthrough that he received the Nobel Prize a few years later. However, like every other method of measurement, the method itself had to be calibrated against things of historically dated and known age. Libby used wooden coffin lids, and for the earliest dates was obliged to use historically dated material from Egypt. Libby reported in a footnote that the Egyptologist had confessed that Egyptian dating is, quote, perhaps 5 centuries too old at 5,000 years, unquote. This one little footnote reveals that if Egyptian dates were honestly brought forward by 500 years, they would confirm the biblical Exodus. Secondly, any ages greater than about 5,000 years are beyond the range of historical calibration. The bottom line is that the carbon-14 method does have several serious and recognized problems beyond about 2,000 years.
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21: 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They're copying God's design. They're thinking God's thoughts after him. As the creation scientist Johannes Kepler once said, God's creation, it's so infinitely complex, we could spend a lifetime studying it.
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22: Now a look at your afternoon weather on Northlake County Christian Radio. Partly sunny with thunderstorms today with a high near 95 and lows around 77. Mostly cloudy with thunderstorms tomorrow with a high of 94 and lows around 74. For your Thursday, partly sunny with thunderstorms with a high near 95 and lows around 75. And for Friday, mostly sunny with a high near 94 and lows around 76. That's your afternoon weather on Northlake County Christian Radio.
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24: 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Chapter 3. Something sinister was creeping over Europe. No one liked to talk about it much, but Germany, under the leadership of Adolf Hitler and his Nazi party, had become more and more aggressive toward her neighbors over the years. Finally, in March 1939, German troops had marched into Prague, Czechoslovakia, and had taken control of the place. Now the Germans were making territorial demands on Poland. Normally, Andrew would have been very interested in such events, but he had been so caught up in his brother's illness that he had hardly noticed the changes going on in Europe. Then, less than 2 months after Boss's funeral, the Germans invaded Poland. 2 days later, Britain and France demanded that the Germans withdraw their troops from the country. When the Germans did not withdraw, the British and French declared war on Germany. But the declaration of war did nothing to slow down the German advance. Within days, the Germans' superior military force had smashed the Polish army. With this happening to Germany's neighbors to the east, people in Holland began to wonder what might be in store for Germany's western neighbors. During World War I, Holland had prided itself on remaining neutral. But people were beginning to wonder whether that would be possible this time around. They could not ignore the fact that the Germans seemed to show little regard for treaties or the neutrality of countries, and it seemed unlikely that the Germans would make an exception for Holland. Then one night, soon after the Nazis had invaded Poland, Andrew sat by the radio with the rest of his family, listening to the latest news. Andrew heard the startling news that all reserve units of the Dutch army were being activated and that all privately owned motor cars were being turned over to the government for its use. This was stunning information, and everyone, including Andrew, knew that it would not be long before the Dutch would be forced to fight the Germans. Day after day, Andrew stood under Boss's elm tree and watched the traffic. It seemed like everyone in Holland was on the move. Cars zoomed north and south, and large trucks carrying troops thundered by. Andrew wished that he were old enough to be a soldier in one of the trucks. That would be a real adventure. But he was only 11 years old and had to resign himself to following the progress of the war by listening to the radio. The war soon drew closer than Andrew could have imagined. In April 1940, the Germans invaded Denmark and Norway under the guise of protecting these two countries from Britain and France. People in Holland knew that it was now only a matter of time before German troops marched into their country. The Dutch government decided that something needed to be done to slow down any German advance into Holland. It decided that one of the ways to do this was to destroy the Polderlands. The Polder was the name given to the low-lying land that had been reclaimed from the sea and was kept dry by dikes. Much of the land to the northeast of St. Pancras had been reclaimed from the sea and was known as the Vieringermeer Polder. Andrew climbed to the top of the roof of the Vanderbijl house to try to catch a glimpse of the dikes being destroyed. He did not see much, but he could hear the huge explosions as Dutch troops blew up the dikes. Once it would have been Andrew's fantasy to see such explosions, but the results of blowing up the dikes was no fun for him. All of the people who lived on the Vieringermeer Polder streamed into St. Pancras as their land was flooded. Every home in the village, except the Vanderbijls, housed a refugee family. Since the Vanderbijl house was the smallest in the village, and the family was one of the largest, the house had no room for another family. Andrew's mother compensated for not being able to take in a refugee family by cooking night and day. The soup pot was continually on the stove, preparing food to help feed the refugee families. Andrew's job was to peel endless amount of potatoes, carrots, and onions to go into the pot. There was never enough food for everyone who had sought refuge in the village, and for the first time in his life, Andrew would leave the table after a meal without feeling full. But he knew better than to complain about the situation. Everyone was stretched to the limit. Flooding the polders did not stop the German army's eventual advance into Holland. The Germans did not initially come on foot overland, as the Dutch had predicted, but came by air. On the night of May 9, 1940, Holland's prime minister addressed the nation by radio, trying to reassure Dutch citizens that Holland was still neutral. Andrew, like everyone else in Holland, wanted to believe the prime minister's words, but the words seemed hollow, given all that was happening across Europe. Andrew was still thinking about Holland's fate as he drifted off to sleep that night. In the early hours of the morning on May 10th, Andrew was awakened from his sleep by what sounded like a thunderstorm in the distance. He listened to the booming for several minutes, and then he heard another noise, the voice of someone yelling outside.
2: "It is not thunder," the voice yelled. "It's bombs! The Germans are invading!"
24: Andrew's heart thumped as he climbed out of bed. The rest of the family was up as well, and they all gathered around the radio, trying to hear news of what was happening in the country. They tuned to a radio station in London that confirmed that the Germans had indeed begun their assault not only on Holland, but also on neighboring Belgium and Luxembourg. German planes were bombing airports all over Holland, and German paratroopers had begun parachuting into the country. The matter-of-fact voice on the radio from London noted that the Dutch were hopelessly outnumbered by the Germans, and it would only be a matter of time before German tanks began rolling over the eastern border into Holland. When the sun came up, the stunned residents of St. Pancras stumbled out into the streets to discuss the situation in the country. Suddenly, airplanes, German planes, appeared overhead. The residents fled back indoors, and moments later the explosions began. The Vanderbijl family huddled together as their house vibrated to the percussion of the blasts.
2: "The Germans are attacking the airfield,"
24: Andrew's father said in his booming voice. Halfway between St. Pancras and the town of Alkmaar, located 5 miles to the south, was a small military airfield. When the bombing was over, The German warplanes had reduced the place to a pile of rubble. The airfield was not the only place in Holland to be reduced to rubble. 4 days later, frustrated by the stubborn Dutch resistance, the Germans launched a massive bombing assault on the city of Rotterdam. They bombed the city mercilessly, destroying most of it. Adolf Hitler then threatened to do the same to the city of Utrecht if the Dutch did not surrender. On May 14th, the Dutch Prime Minister surrendered the country to the Germans. It was a sad day for the Dutch and for the Van der Bijl family. The only good news was that Queen Wilhelmina of Holland had managed to escape to London the day before the surrender. With the surrender, German soldiers goose-stepped into Amsterdam, while German tanks began crossing the border into the country. The occupation of Holland was complete, and it was not long before a radio announcer speaking in Dutch with a heavy German accent declared, "The German army is here to assist Holland. You are now part of the glorious Third Reich. We will keep you safe from the aggression of the French and British troops." "Ha!" Andrew's father yelled when he heard the announcement. A shiver went down Andrew's spine. All the German troops, tanks, and airplanes now in Holland did not make Andrew feel one bit safe. It was clear to him and to everyone else that the Germans, not the British or the French, were the aggressors. That night, as he lay in bed trying to sleep, Andrew suddenly realized that his birthday had come and gone 3 days before, on May 11th. In the midst of the mayhem of the German invasion, Andrew, as well as the other members of his family, had completely forgotten it. Andrew was now 12 years old, old enough, he decided, to do his part in helping to run the Nazis out of his country. All his life he had wanted to go in search of a real adventure, and now one had come to him. A week later, a shiny black car with swastikas on the front doors drove slowly past the Van der Bijl house. Andrew followed the vehicle until it stopped in front of the mayor's house. A large man in a crisp gray uniform stepped out of the car and walked straight into the house. A minute later, the mayor emerged, looking flustered and carrying a suitcase. Another car pulled up, and four guards began carrying boxes from it into the mayor's house. Andrew was astonished when he realized that the Nazis were in the process of setting up a local headquarters in the village. Within days of their arrival, subtle changes had taken place in St. Pancras. The Nazis made a list of everyone in the village and then issued identity cards. Soon, a pouch holding an identity card hung around Andrew's neck, and Andrew was forbidden to leave the house without it. Ration books were also handed out to be used to buy food and essential items. To buy something, a person had to show his or her identity card and produce a ration coupon. At first, many residents in the village did not object too much to this system. After all, it helped keep things organized, and the Dutch liked to have things organized. But slowly, one step at a time, the Nazis tightened their grip. A curfew was set in place. Everyone had to be inside by 10 o'clock each night, and all the telephones in the village were to be handed in to the Nazis. Andrew's family was too poor to own a telephone and was not affected by this condition. But the lack of news did concern Andrew's mother and father. Dutch newspapers had to submit all their articles to German scrutiny. Now, the only reliable news came from Dutch newscasters who had fled to London and were broadcasting to Holland from there. Listening to the news or anything else on the radio was soon banned. The Nazis announced that all radios must be delivered to the mayor's house. This demand caused quite a debate in Andrew's family. Andrew's mother's only entertainment was listening to radio concerts, and she did not see what business that was of the Nazis. In addition, his father liked to hear the news on the radio, or rather, have one of the children listen to it and then loudly relay the main events to him. Yet someone would pay dearly if the family were caught with the radio after it was supposed to have been handed in. Despite the danger, the family decided to keep the radio, which they moved up into a tiny crawl space at the back of the loft where Andrew slept. The floor in the crawl space was such a hodgepodge of different levels that it seemed unlikely that anyone would find the radio there. Each night, one of the children was given the task of going up into the tiny crawl space and listening to

changed for the worse. The Germans stopped claiming that they were in the country to help the Dutch. Instead, they began using every Dutch resource they could get their hands on to keep the war going. Nothing was too small to escape their notice, not even Mr. Vanderbilt's cabbages or the rubber inner tubes and tires on his bicycle. Andrew's schoolhouse became an army barracks, and classes were dismissed indefinitely. Andrew, who was now a sixth grader, was not too concerned that school was canceled. It was not long, however, before Andrew had extra work to do. The Germans went looking for teenage boys, as well as young and middle-aged men, to conscript into the military. No male in the village over the age of 15 was safe. And that included Andrew's older brother, Ben. Then, one day, Ben was gone. Andrew's mother explained that someone from the Dutch resistance had come to escort Ben to a farm where he could hide for the duration of the war. As a result, Andrew had to take over his brother's chores, including washing the family's clothes, since his mother was not strong enough to do it. As Andrew scrubbed and rinsed the clothes, his mind focused on one thing, and one thing only: how to become a part of the Dutch resistance. Chapter 4. Resistance. Andrew had quite a problem to grapple with. He was fairly certain that he would be considered too young to enter the Dutch resistance unless he got their attention and admiration. But how? The first scheme he came up with was to get his hands on some fireworks and create a commotion with them. Something formed in his mind. Alkmaier had a shop that had sold fireworks before the war, and Andrew thought that the owner probably still had some fireworks left. The question then was, what could he trade for fireworks? His father, who was an excellent gardener, had some tomatoes in the garden that the Germans had not yet taken. Andrew decided to take a basket of tomatoes into Alkmaier and see whether he could trade them for fireworks. Before the war, Andrew would have borrowed his father's bicycle to make the 5-mile trip to Alkmaier. By now, however, the Germans had confiscated all the bikes in the village, so Andrew had to walk the distance. He did not mind, though, since being out in the open helped him clear his mind. When he finally arrived in Alkmaier, Andrew was shocked at how different the place had become. Signs were posted in shop windows and doors that read, "No Jews Allowed," and an anti-Jewish sign had been put up in the public park. An eerie feeling crept over Andrew, who was stunned at the way the Nazis had forced the normally tolerant Dutch people to accept their discrimination. It made him all the more determined to do what he could to help get the Germans and their hate-filled agenda out of Holland. Andrew located the store that had formerly sold fireworks and stepped inside. "Do you still have any fireworks?" he asked politely. The man behind the counter nodded and quickly disappeared into the rear of the store. He reemerged a few moments later. "This is all I have left," he said, placing a small box of run-of-the-mill fireworks on the counter. Andrew looked at them. They were not exactly what he had wanted. There were no cherry bombs or other crackers that would make a big bang, but since they were all the man had, they would have to do. "I have no money," Andrew declared, "but I have these tomatoes." He lifted the basket he was carrying onto the counter. The storekeeper picked up one of the tomatoes and squeezed it. "All right," he finally said. "You have a deal." With that, the storekeeper removed the tomatoes from the basket and replaced them with the fireworks. Andrew politely thanked the man and turned to leave the store. "Here," he heard the storekeeper say, and he turned back to look at him. In his hand, the storekeeper held a cherry bomb. "It's the only one I have. Please take it." "Thank you. Thank you very much," Andrew said as he reached out and took the cherry bomb, a broad smile spreading across his face as he did so. "Now, run along home," the storekeeper said. "You don't want to be out after curfew." We hope you've enjoyed Brother Andrew, God's Secret.

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4: Master! Master, wake up!
5: Master, wake up! Wake up!
4: Huh?
5: Master, the Israelite leaders, all of them are here. They want you.
6: Send them away. It's too early for me. What? They want me? At this hour? What for?
5: They have a prisoner with them. They want you to sign his death sentence.
6: Tell them to come back later.
5: Master, this sentence has to be signed immediately. Something to do with a religious festivity starting today.
6: Oh, well. I need their support now that Tiberius is against me. Hand me my clothes. I'll deal harshly with the prisoner. He must be someone they hate and want punished quickly. All right, I'll accommodate them.
7: Is honor, Governor Pilate enters.
6: Oh, revolting hour to get up. These stupid Israelites better have a good reason for this, or I'll, So this is the prisoner. He doesn't look like a criminal to me. Looks more like a nobleman or a king. Calm, dignified bearing. Criminals show their guilt. This man shows no guilt, fear, or defiance. These crafty Israelite leaders are up to some of their shady tricks. What's the prisoner's name?
7: Jesus of Nazareth, Your Honor.
6: Heard of him. Wife's told me some of the wonderful things this man has done. Cured the sick, raised the dead. Raised the dead? That takes superhuman power. Well, these elders and Pharisees think they'll use me, but they'll not. Not this time. I'll demand that they file definite charges against him and prove them. Scribe, ask his accusers to come before me.
7: Your Honor forgets that they will not enter a Gentile's place for fear of defiling themselves.
6: Oh, one of their silly religious laws. All right. I'll go to the balcony and talk to them from there. You, down there. Which of you bring charges against this prisoner?
8: We, the judges of the Sanhedrin, do, Your Honor.
6: Who is he? And why have you brought him to me?
8: He is a deceiver called Jesus of Nazareth.
6: What accusation do ye bring against him?
8: Your Honor, if he were not a criminal, we would not have brought him before your court of justice. Just sign the death warrant, Your Honor, and we'll leave so you can finish your sleep.
6: Seems as I remember hearing that this man raised to life someone who had been dead for several days. Before signing anything, I want the charges against him fully stated and proved.
8: Is not our judgment sufficient, Your Honor?
6: If it is, why bring him to me? Take him and judge him according to your own laws.
8: We already have, Your Honor.
6: What was your sentence?
8: We found him worthy of death, Your Honor. But it is not lawful for us to put any man to death. Take our word for his guilt, Your Honor, and sign the death warrant. We will take all responsibility.
9: I will sign nothing until you bring charges against him.
8: Your Honor, may we have a few moments for consultation amongst ourselves?
9: No request granted.
10: Make it appear Jesus is condemned on a political charge and not religious. But how?
11: I recall that a few weeks ago Jesus said something about rendering unto Caesar that which is Caesar's and unto God that which is God's. All we have to do is find someone who will testify that Jesus taught just the opposite of that.
10: But that would be perjury.
11: Perjury? As if you minded.
8: Your Honor, we are ready to continue the trial.
9: Call your witness.
8: Take the stand. You know the prisoner.
12: I do.
8: Tell His Honor the Governor what he said to you.
12: Well, sir, the prisoner told many lies about Israel and Rome. He absolutely refuses to pay a tax to Caesar on the grounds that he himself is Christ the King.
8: Your Honor, may I remind His Honor that the witness, in that one statement, testified to three charges, each of which is worthy of the death sentence. First, the prisoner lied about Rome. Second, he refuses to recognize Caesar as emperor. And last of all, he claims that he is king.
9: I don't believe that this man, so calm and meek, is guilty of such a charge. It is entirely out of character. I am convinced that this prisoner is guilty only of standing in the way of the ambitions of some of you Israelite dignitaries, including you, Caiaphas.
13: But, Your Honor, this man...
9: Quiet! I shall question the prisoner myself. Art thou the king of the Israelites?
14: Thou sayest it.
13: Your Honor, I call upon you to witness that the prisoner himself admits to the crime with which he is charged.
8: Yes, he is guilty. And he's guilty. He is a liar.
9: Do you not hear all the charges and vileness they are saying against thee? You stand there and answer them nothing. Do you disregard all this because you do not care to save yourself? You take their insults and mockery without retaliation. They deserve the death sentence, not you. Come with me to the side chamber. I would find out the truth. Of a truth, art thou the king of the Israelites?
14: Askest thou this of me because you want the truth, or because others testified that I said it?
9: I am a Roman. Thine own nation and the chief priests have delivered you to me for a trial and justice. What hast thou done?
14: My kingdom is not of this world. If it were, then would my servants fight. But now is my kingdom not from hence.
9: Art thou a king, then?
14: Thou sayest, I am a king. To this end was I born, and for this cause came I into the world, that I should bear witness unto the truth. Everyone that desires to hear the truth heareth my voice.
9: What is truth? Oh, no, I cannot wait for an answer. The mob outside demands that I give them an immediate decision. Come.
12: Quiet!
9: This prisoner ye have brought to me, I find in him no fault at all.

0: I find in him no fault at all.
1: He is guilty. You yourself heard him say that he is king.
2: We shall report you to the Roman authorities.
1: Caesar will denounce you.
2: If you release the prisoner, we will tear you to pieces.
1: He set himself up as better than Caesar.
3: Your Honor, this man's bad influence is well known throughout the country. He teaches disobedience to Caesar all the way from his own Galilee, even to Jerusalem.
0: Scribe, dare I release this man? He certainly is not guilty.
4: It would cause a riot, Your Honor, and you can ill afford the animosity of the people right at this time.
0: What can I do?
4: The man is from Galilee. He's not Herod, magistrate there.
0: Yes. Yes, so he is. I'll send the prisoner to him.
5: My dear, do you know who is coming to my court for trial?
6: You tell me.
5: It's someone I've wanted to see for a long time. I've heard many things about him. He even performs miracles. Perhaps we'll perform one for me.
6: Oh, Jesus.
5: That's right. Oh, he's being brought here from Pilate's court by the rulers and priests of Israel on some charge or other.
6: You no longer think that Jesus is John the Baptist, risen from the dead?
5: No.
6: The horrible sight of his head on a platter no longer bothers you.
5: Yes, but... Oh, don't you see? This is an opportunity to erase that from my memory. If I deliver Jesus from a death sentence, save his life, I will forget about that horrible sight. Bring in the prisoner! Quiet! So this is he. You have him in chains. Remove them. Ye who accuse this man have no lawful right to roughly treat him. And ye have... that is evident. This man, he is no criminal. In his serene face and bearing, I see only wisdom and purity.
3: His Majesty has no right, no legal right, to judge the prisoner before he's heard the evidence. And
5: I'm king, I'll do as I please, and I ordered quietness, and quietness I shall get. Understand? Now, then, as to you, rumors are many that you can perform miracles, heal the sick and lame, even raise the dead to life again. Are these things true? I have it upon reliable authority that with just a word you can stop storms, quiet angry waves, feed multitudes. Nature obeys your commands. Is this true? Guard, go outside and bring hither anyone who is ill or decrepit or maimed or anything wrong with them. See these folk? Something is wrong with each of them. Prove your power by healing one of them. Anyone! I'm anxious to see if the rumors about you are true or false. If you can work miracles for others, do one now. For your own good. I will let you go free. Show us a sign that thou hast the power with which rumor hath accredited thee. I promise you, perform some miracle in my presence, and you shall be released. But think it over. I'll wait.
3: Annas, what will we do if he does demonstrate his power?
7: Our plans will have been for naught and probably will cost us our lives.
3: But how can we stop him?
7: I suggest raising such a loud and furious complaint against Jesus that King Herod will automatically render judgment in our favor.
3: Good, yes.
7: He is guilty! He cannot break the
5: The prisoner realizes, of course, that I have the power either to release or condemn him, don't you? If you do not answer me, I shall condemn you to death. You anger me, ignoring me. I will condemn you to death if you do not answer me. Will you work a miracle for me? I denounce this man as an impostor. If you will give no evidence of your claim as the Messiah, I will let the soldiers and the people have you. They may succeed in making you speak. If you are an impostor, death at their hands is what you merit. If you are the Son of God, save yourself by working a miracle. Guard, guard, stop them before they tear the prisoner apart.
8: King Herod commands that order be restored. Stop immediately, yes, or my men shall thrust you through with swords.
5: Yes. Scribe, step into the cloakroom and bring hither my discarded royal garments.
4: Yes, your majesty.
5: Good people of Israel, you accuse this man of claiming to be king of Israel. You have in no wise proved your accusations. Therefore, in justice, I must decree that he be taken back to the Roman Hall of Justice. Let Pilate judge him. However, in deference to his refusal to answer the charge, I have sent for royal garments. Ye shall clothe the prisoner with them. Do with him as pleases you. Just take him back to Pilate. Yeah!

0: What is all that noise?
1: Shall I find out, poor Zeller?
0: I wish you would. If it's nothing important, have the guards send them... Oh, it probably is important. The guards would already have sent them away. Find out and let me know.
1: Yes, Your Honor. Oh, it's a mob, Your Honor.
0: Mob? If the guards can't handle them, send for the soldiers.
1: It's the same mob that was here earlier today.
0: You mean this morning, with that prisoner named Jesus of Nazareth?
1: Yes, Your Honor.
0: What are they... Oh, do they have the prisoner with them?
1: They do, Master.
0: What do they want of me? I've already tried the prisoner and found him not guilty.
1: The leaders wish to talk to thee, Your Honor.
0: Show them in.
1: Oh, they refuse to come in here, Master. Claim it will defile them.
0: Such silly laws. Show them to the east porch. I'll be right there. All right, what do you want?
2: His Majesty King Herod sent the prisoner back to you, Your Honor.
0: For what reason?
2: He didn't care to take the responsibility of trying one of his own countrymen.
0: May I remind you that I have already tried Jesus and found no harm in him. You brought many charges against him, but couldn't prove a single one of them, not one. I assume, regardless of what you say, that Herod too could find no fault in him. That's why you brought him back to me, thinking that you could persuade me to sign a death warrant. Well, I will do no such thing. I shall merely chastise him, then release him. I shall go to the courtroom and perform my duties. You, I suppose, will remain in that courtyard below.
2: Yes, Your Honor.
3: Such an unruly mob. Never saw the light of this court before. Who are they? They brought some man for your husband to try.
4: Oh, he's too easy with them.
3: Should be more strict. Enforce discipline. Oh, it's politics. Who's trying to court their favor? Must be an important trial.
5: It is. To the Israelite leaders.
4: Oh, one of those trials. Who are they trying to get rid of this time?
5: I think his name is Jesus.
4: Jesus of Nazareth?
5: Yes, I think that's him.
4: Can I see him? His face?
5: I think so. Step over here. There. Now you can see him.
4: It is he. It is. Quickly, fetch me a quill and a piece of parchment. Hurry.
5: Yes, mistress.
4: I must warn my husband to find that man not guilty. The charges against him are born of envy and hatred. He is not a mere man, but
5: here,
4: he is
5: mistress. A quill and parchment.
4: Thank you.
5: You're shaking, mistress.
4: Well, this man on trial isn't a man. He's the Son of God. Someday he shall sit in judgment on all the earth. I saw all this and more in a dream. I woke up and rushed here. Pilate must be warned. Take this and give it to my husband, quickly, before he passes judgment. Please, hurry.
5: Here, Your Honor, is a written message from my mistress.
0: Have thou nothing to do with this just man, for I have suffered many things this night in a dream because of him. He is innocent, but I'm forced to do something. It would not be wise to incur the wrath of the temple priests and... I know. It will release me from the responsibility of making a decision. The people themselves shall do it. Be quiet!
6: His Honor orders silence!
0: As ye well know, this is that time of year when the authorities pardon and release any prisoner of your choice. At this very moment, there is in prison a man named Barabbas, who claims, as does Jesus, to be the Messiah. But he is a hardened, unscrupulous murderer worthy to die a thousand deaths. As is the custom during this Passover season, you can have your choice as to who shall be released and who shall die. Whom will you that I release unto you, Barabbas or Jesus, which is called Christ?
7: Release him, Barabbas!
0: They must not not have heard what I said.
1: Surely, Master, they must not have, or else they would have chosen to release the thief and murderer, Barabbas.
0: Will ye that I release this man to you?
2: Away with this man, and release unto us Barabbas.
0: What shall I do then with Jesus, which is called Christ?
2: Let him be crucified.
0: What evil hath he done? I have found no cause of death in him. I will therefore chastise him and let him go.
2: Crucify him!

0: I am the chief priest of all Israel. I say that this man must be crucified.
1: Scourge him with a whip of many thorns.
0: Soldier, whip the prisoner. With his majesty's permission, I would have the prisoner taken into the hall called Praetorium, and there treated by my people as befits one who claims to be king, but lies.
2: As you wish. Scribe, while they are heaping insult upon an innocent man, send to the prison for Barabbas and bring him hither.
0: Looks like a king.
3: Hail to the king.
0: Your royal majesty, I salute you.
4: He only likes a crown.
0: A crown? Plait one from thorns and place it upon his head.
1: Ah, a crown. A crown of thorns. Bow the knee before the king, his royal majesty, Jesus of Nazareth.
0: Homage I pay him.
1: I pay him homage, too, in this manner.
5: The governor wishes you to bring the prisoner back to the Hall of Judgment.
2: There they stand, the two prisoners. Barabbas, convicted of murder, and Jesus of Nazareth. Behold him! Look at him! I brought him here that you may know I find no fault in him. Look at Barabbas. Every part of him, his expression, his bearing, his sneer, proclaims him to be a hardened ruffian. Not so with Jesus. His features express gentleness and tender pity.
6: How do you do it? Your back is bleeding from being scourged, your brow and face dripping blood from the crown of thorns. Yet you stand there, meek and majestic. Like a real king.
0: Hey, crucify him.
2: But I find no fault in him.
0: We have a law, and by our law he ought to die, because he made himself the Son of God.
2: Perhaps this man is a divine being. Whence art thou?
6: You're in for it, my friend.
2: You refuse to answer me? Knowest thou not, Jesus of Nazareth, that I have power to crucify thee or power to release thee?
7: Thou couldst have no power at all against me, except it were given thee from above. Therefore he that delivered me unto thee hath the greater sin.
0: Oh, he means me, your majesty. That's blasphemy.
6: The high priest doesn't like you. That is in your favor. He doesn't like me either.
2: The prisoner has been mocked, scourged, spat upon. He has suffered all manner of abuses. This is punishment enough, for I find in him no fault. I shall therefore release him.
0: If you let this man go, you're not a friend to Caesar. Whoever proclaimeth himself a king speaketh against Caesar.
6: That Caiaphas doesn't give up, does he? Uh-oh. Pilate is moving to the judgment seat. There is no backing out of what he says sitting there. It will be law.
2: Behold your king.
0: Away with him. Crucify him.
2: Shall I crucify your king?
0: We have no king but Caesar.
2: Bring hither a basin of water. I wash my hands, saying, I am innocent of the blood of this just person. He is in your hands.
0: His blood be on us and on our children.
2: Barabbas, you are free. Jesus, I cannot save you.
0: Away with him to the cross. Yeah, crucify him.
8: Crucify him.
9: Crucify him. This is right. Let's get it done. Come on. Get him up to the cross. Take him to the
10: cross. A vast multitude follow Jesus from Pilate's judgment hall. When they come to the gate of Pilate's court, they stop.
11: Soldier, this is the heaviest cross. Give it to Jesus to bear.
12: Ah, he's too weak.
11: Do as I say.
12: Yes, sir.
11: And these two lighter crosses, give them to the two companions of Barabbas.
13: Has fallen again.
8: The cross is too heavy for him.
12: Mother of my Lord, let me help you. Place your head upon my shoulder. Then you will not see the awful things they do to your son.
13: Thank you, child. I am his mother. Oh, how I wish I could take all this mockery and suffering away from him. I would gladly do so.
8: Matthew, shall we get a little closer? Maybe we can help Jesus.
14: Yes, Peter, let's try. But the mob is great. I'm not sure we can.
15: This man is too weak to carry the cross. Will no one offer to carry it for him?
16: We cannot carry it, sir, for we would be defiled and unable to keep the Passover celebration.
17: How can anyone be so cruel to make this man carry that heavy cross?
18: Seize that man, soldier! He's so sympathetic, let him carry the cross.
17: The prisoner is unable to.
7: Daughters of Jerusalem, weep not for me, but weep for the woe that shall come upon yourselves and upon your children.

0: Why? Why do they treat him so shamefully? He has never harmed anyone. Only good and kind things has he ever done. Always has he healed the sick, raised the dead, cured diseases.
1: Many of the people around the master now were in the crowd of supporters when he rode triumphantly into Jerusalem. Then they sang his praises. Now some of them are the main ones taunting him, making fun of him, even spitting in his face.
2: Peter, take a look at us. Were we not also pressing close to the master as he rode into Jerusalem? Were we not proud to be close to him? It was an honor we cherished. Our hope that he was about to be crowned king was at a high pitch. What are we doing now? We are humiliated. We follow him at a distance. Our hope that he will be king of Israel is dashed to pieces. We are bowed down with grief and sorrow. Remember what our Lord said just last night? We did not believe him. All ye shall be offended because of me this night.
1: He knew us better than we knew ourselves.
2: Peter, you forget that our master is the Lord of heaven and earth. He created all things. He is the Son of God.
3: I do not deny what you say, John, yet if he is the Son of God, why does he permit such shame to come upon him and such vile insults hurled at him?
2: Always the doubting Thomas, aren't you?
3: Well, aren't such things a direct reflection upon God himself, upon the master and upon us? Would the Son of God permit this? And if so, why?
1: Thomas, you doubt. We all could. Yet our faith and our association with him all these months should strengthen us to believe that he is the Messiah.
2: Your questions, Thomas, are hard to answer. I cannot answer them. But someday I'm sure we will know and understand all truth.
4: Soldier, have the two thieves place their crosses at the two ends. Jesus shall be hung in the center. That should make the Jews happy.
5: You, put your cross down there. You put yours there. And you, put yours in the center. Now leave, woman, you're in the way. Here are the cords to bind their hands.
6: You'll never bind me to that cross, to any cross, Roman soldier.
7: Barabbas, help me. Help me, Barabbas. I am one of your disciples. Help!
5: Tie him. Now bind the other thief to his cross. Bind him, hold him.
0: John. Is Jesus going to permit himself to be bound to the cross like these thieves?
1: He has power to deliver himself from his enemies.
0: Oh, but will he? He gave life to the dead. He made the blind see and the lame walk. Will he allow himself to be cruelly slain? Oh, to hold him once again in my arms and bathe his brow that once was pillowed upon my bosom.
1: They have a hammer and nails.
2: They're going to nail his hands and feet to the cross. She's fainted. Oh, help me, Peter. We will carry her from the scene.
4: Soldier, here are the hammer and nails. Do your duty.
5: Yes, sir.
8: Well, Annas and Caiaphas should be happy. That for which they have worked long months is about to be fulfilled.
9: Caiaphas showed more determination than I thought he would.
8: You mean viciousness, I'm sure.
9: Call it what you will. They have been successful. And look at Jesus. The soldiers are driving nails through his feet now. And not one look or sign of hatred. He remains calm and serene.
8: As usual.
10: Father, forgive them, for they know not what they do.
9: Forgive us? How dare he ask God to forgive us? We have done nothing. We are God's representatives.
8: One must admire the man's bearing and fortitude.
9: I admire nothing about him. He does not respect nor honor the authority of anyone.
8: You mean he has no respect for you?
9: Or you. Or anyone.
8: Except God.
9: Soldier, have strong men lift the cross and jam it hard down in the hole prepared for it in the rock.
8: You are cruel.
9: And you, I'm surprised at you. You word is respected in Israel. Yet you just said that Jesus has respect for God. Does that mean that you think he is the Messiah? The Son of God?
8: Perchance Jesus is the Messiah. What then? What about us? We are responsible for his death.
9: But he isn't the Messiah! You yourself have said so many times.
8: All through the trials and ridicule and cruelty of the people. He has carried himself as a god would. He has held himself aloof.
7: Captain, what are you doing?
11: Nailing this to the cross of Jesus above his head. Pilate's orders. Read it.
9: Jesus of Nazareth, King of the Jews. Pilate should not have written that he is king, but that he said he is king.
11: What Pilate has written, he has written.
12: If thou be the Son of God, come down from the cross. Let him save himself, if he be the Christ.
9: He saved others. Himself he cannot save.
8: Let Christ, the King of Israel, descend now from the cross, that we may see and believe him.
7: He trusted in God. So he said, let God deliver him now if he can. If thou be the Christ, save now thyself and us.
13: Dost thou not fear God, seeing that thou art in the same condemnation?
7: No longer do I fear God, or man, or this is the end.
13: I seeing this man Jesus, how he acts, how he forgives, I suddenly fear that there is a future beyond the grave. Oh, my life has been nothing but one sin after another, and now my life is about to end. We are being crucified justly, but this man has done nothing amiss.
7: Neither have we!
13: Lord, remember me when thou comest into thy kingdom.
1: Verily, I say unto thee today, thou shalt be with me in paradise.
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16: Diane Kraft is with us this week to discuss homeschooling a child with Asperger's syndrome. Diane, you explained last time why homeschooling can actually provide a much better learning environment. What kind of curriculum best serves a child with these particular challenges?
17: Well, parents who have successfully homeschooled their children with Asperger's syndrome have found various educational approaches at work. Many parents find that computer-based instruction can be a good teaching method. One characteristic of children with Asperger's syndrome is they tend to like structure and predictability. They're also easily self-taught in many cases. For that reason, parents have found that computer-based instruction works well for these children if they're working close to grade level. But some parents have found that unit studies work best for their child. Doing a unit study involves studying a topic in depth. Since this is exactly what children with Asperger's syndrome tend to want to do, it fits in very easily with their learning style. Unit studies often work well for kids who are resistant to learning about anything but their special topic. Parents start with a topic of interest and then branch out into other topics.
16: Diane, thank you very much for sharing your experience. I'm sure it will be helpful to many families. And until next time, I'm Mike Smith.
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18: And behold, they brought to him a man sick of the palsy, lying on a bed. And Jesus, seeing their faith, said unto the sick of the palsy, Son, be of good cheer, thy sins be forgiven thee. And behold, certain of the scribes said within themselves, "This man blasphemeth." And Jesus, knowing their thoughts, said, "Wherefore think ye evil in your hearts? For whither is easier to say, Thy sins be forgiven thee? Or to say, Arise and walk? But that ye may know that the Son of Man hath power on earth to forgive sins, then saith he to the sick of the palsy, Arise, take up thy bed, and go into thine house."
19: As it is written, the just shall live by faith.
20: It's not unusual for parents of strong-willed children to struggle with feelings of guilt and self-doubt over the constant tug of war in their homes.
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20: Unfortunately, too many parents have been told by the experts that managing children should be duck soup for those who do it right. 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If you're facing this kind of tension in your own life, let me give you three assurances. First, it isn't all your fault. Second, it won't always be so difficult. And third, you're probably doing a much better job than you think. Statistics show that most strong-willed kids later become stalwart, respectable, hard-working adults who can't believe some of the things they used to do. You may even see the day when your formerly defiant offspring comes to you for advice, worn out from the tug-of-war with his own very strong-willed child.
21: For more information, visit drdobsonminute.org.
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23: Now a look at your afternoon weather on Northlake County Christian Radio. Partly sunny with thunderstorms today with a high near 95 and lows around 77. Mostly cloudy with thunderstorms tomorrow with a high of 94 and lows around 74. For your Thursday, partly sunny with thunderstorms with a high near 95 and lows around 75. And for Friday, mostly sunny with a high near 94 and lows around 76. That's your afternoon weather on Northlake County Christian Radio.
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26: There are no automatic guarantees in a universe of free will. You could be the perfect parent, and your children, praise God, still have free will. That means that there's a risk that they might choose the path of the enemy. I know one perfect parent, and that's God. And he lost some of his children, didn't he? One straight rebel came out of that mix called Lucifer, and he dragged a third of the angels down with him. Was that a fault in God's parenting? No. God was the perfect parent.
27: When God's people respond with generosity, real lives are changed and doors open for hope that lasts. Hi, I'm Rob West. You've heard about the devastating crisis in Lebanon and how families have been displaced by the ongoing war. Today we're coming back to that story because while much has been done, the need remains urgent. Maylee Melke joins us to share what your generosity has already made possible and the opportunity still before us. Then it's on to your calls at 800-525-7000. This is Faith and Finance, biblical wisdom for your financial decisions. Joining us again today is Maylee Melke, the U.S. Managing Director of Heart for Lebanon. Over the past few months, Maylee and her father, Camille, have been helping us understand the challenges facing families in Lebanon and how the local church is responding with both compassion and the hope of Christ. Maylee, what a pleasure to have you back with us.
28: Thank you so much, Rob. It's so exciting to have this conversation again.
27: Maylee, over the past few months, we've been discussing the ongoing humanitarian crisis in Lebanon, and sadly, the situation has only grown more difficult. As the war continues, many families are being forced from their homes and communities already under tremendous strain, and they're being pushed even closer to the breaking point. Yes. I want you to help us understand what you and the team at Heart for Lebanon are seeing on the ground right now.
28: Rob, while there was an agreed-upon 45-day extension of a very already fragile ceasefire that somewhat helped reduce active conflict in some areas and offered brief moments of relief in many communities, the reality remains very deeply fragile across the country. Families are beginning to experience different effects of the ongoing war, instability, and repeated disruption. There's a lot of fear, and there's a lot of uncertainty carrying emotional and practical burdens of the displacement, of loss, of trauma. And for many, this ceasefire has not meant true peace. So they're still navigating food insecurity, damaged infrastructures, interrupted livelihoods, and a constant fear that conditions could worsen as they have been without any warning at any time. So the need before us is urgent, not only from a humanitarian standpoint, but from a deeply relational, emotional, and spiritual standpoint.
0: Yes, well, thank you for that update. Our heart breaks over the situation there. I also want to pause and say thank you to our listeners in particular. The Faith Five family has responded with remarkable generosity. Our original goal was to help 275 displaced families in Lebanon, and by God's grace, that goal has now been met, and we are so thrilled.
28: Amen.
0: Mei Li, from your perspective, what has that generosity made possible for these families?
28: You know, 275 families, Rob, that's over 1,000 people, 1,000 individuals, because of our listeners who are receiving life-sustaining support. And it includes food, mattresses, blankets, hygiene kits, diapers for adults and children and for newborns who are being born into this world through this war. But even more than that, it has allowed us to walk alongside families consistently, not just in a brief moment of crisis. Families like Ibrahim, family, who's a six-year-old boy whose parents had to make a very, very difficult decision to carry their kids in the middle of the night as violence was at its peak and just kind of run into the unknown. Ibrahim and his family were on the receiving end of this outpouring of blessing through our partnership. And we were able to get in contact with him last week. I'll just say this briefly. His mom told us, please don't stop your children's activities. Even throughout the war, I know it's very hard. Ibrahim's favorite Bible story is when Jesus fed the 5,000. And for him, it's because he is feeling like he's experiencing that tangible and meaningful help today. And he told us over the phone, Jesus loves us, and I know he will not let us go hungry. So thank you so much for making that a reality for Ibrahim. It's such a powerful testimony of God's provision through his people across the world.
0: Oh, wow. That is incredible. And folks, we are so thankful for the outpouring of support for these 275 families, the more than 1,000 people that have not only received practical and much needed assistance with mattresses and hygiene kits and food, but also the gospel of Jesus Christ. Now, more people need to be reached with this help, and every $90 given is going to provide a full month of care for a displaced family, meeting these critical physical needs and allowing Heart for Lebanon to continue building relationships with those they serve. So if you want to help us continue to reach more people, just text the word FAITH to 98656 or go to faithfi.com/Lebanon. Back with Mei Li right after this break. Stick around.
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0: You've heard about the devastating crisis in Lebanon and how families have been displaced by the ongoing war. And you've also been stepping in the gap through our partnership with Heart for Lebanon to reach those folks with much needed critical resources, mattresses and food and hygiene kits and the gospel of Jesus Christ, as the team of Heart for Lebanon is on the ground in that region, helping and meeting those needs right now. Joining me today is Maylee Melke, the U.S. Managing Director of Heart for Lebanon. And she just shared some exciting news that our goal of 275 families representing more than 1,000 people reached has been met, and that's been met by you, and we are so grateful. But the need remains urgent, and we want to, throughout this month, over the next week, reach even more people, and we can do that with your help. Every $90 given reaches a family with critical help and support, and also the gospel of Jesus Christ. If you want to be a part of that, go right now to faithfi.com/Lebanon. Now, Maylee, I want to give just a bit of a more complete picture about the ministry that is going on right there on the ground. You're building trusted relationships with these families at the same time you're meeting the immediate physical needs, and that's opening the door to deeper conversations, even long-term care, and of course the hope of the gospel. So give us a picture of what that looks like on the ground.
28: You know, as the reality of the matter on the ground is at most fear, just in the last 24 hours, the Lebanese army urged families not to return to their homes because of sudden eruptions of continued violence. What we are seeing is beginning through meeting their urgent physical needs wherever they are, in a shelter, in a makeshift tent settlement, giving food, bedding, hygiene supplies that remain and maintain their dignity and their ability to survive. It is opening the door wide open for us to be there permanently and to be present with them in trusted relationships. Remember, our team is not going in and out. We are staying there. We're carrying that burden with them as they are journeying through this, you know, kind of open-ended period of displacement. From there, those relationships turn into an opportunity for just sharing the hope of Christ. And I'm just going to give you an example of Najwa. Najwa actually came to us. We met her through this war, and all she thought, she told us that I was going to, you know, find food for my family to survive. Yeah. But what I have found over the last 2 months was that my heart had been longing for something that I didn't even realize, and that spiritual nourishment that I didn't know even existed through a God that you tell me about. God has used your ministry, she says, to remind me that I am not forgotten. And this is how Najwa came to Jesus, in a very personal way, but it took time, Rob. It was not just, yes, here, take this package, right? It was hours of just getting to know her, who she is as who she was created to be, and getting to understand her needs, and getting to take Jesus and his gospel and his word deeply into her life.
0: Maylee, that's incredible. I appreciate you sharing that story, because that's what we're praying for, that in the midst of this hardship and uncertainty, that God would be at work. Clearly he is, and he's using your team right in the center of it. Maylee, how are people responding as they encounter the hope of the gospel through Heart for Lebanon's ministry?
28: You know, it's true that we say in times of crisis, hearts are often open, or more open, I should say, than ever before. But what really points them to Jesus is not just the immediacy, but it is the authenticity and the long-term relationship that they're received with. It's the authenticity that the team shows, and that we genuinely care unconditionally, not because of your background or not because of where you come from or not because of who you were before Christ, but who we think you are in Christ. Yes. And what we know to be true is that our team and every single team member on the ground is a local serving another local who's in many cases experiencing the same hardships. All of our team in Southern Lebanon was displaced themselves and continue to serve. So this shared experience, you know, brings people together in a unique way. And it gives those who are a little bit skeptical about the faith trust that we're not going to leave them anytime soon. And that's how we're seeing families come to Bible studies in record high numbers, asking questions about faith and seeking spiritual truths. Nawal, for example, a single mom with four kids, said, even during the war, someone was still thinking about us. And this is why I can now visualize and understand in a meaningful and a tangible way what the deep love of this Jesus you talk about is. He's with me even in my darkest hour. That is the opportunity for the gospel that we have. That's the openness that we're seeing, the openness for us to model the gospel in action through this ongoing crisis.
0: Maylee, that's incredible. Now, we have an audio clip straight from Lebanon featuring Freddie, one of your on-site leaders.

0: being from the missiles. The rocks fell on us.
1: At Heart for Lebanon, our mission is to transform these crowded spaces into a safe space. When the world feels like it's shaking, we provide hope. Through trauma-informed play, art, and the simple act of listening, we help them process their fear. We are here to show them that while they have lost their homes, they have not been forgotten. Our goal is to replace their anxiety with the peace of Christ, turning their stories of survival into stories of hope. Because every child deserves to feel safe, and every heart in Lebanon deserves to know they are loved.
0: I just hope one day we can go home.
2: Wow. Boy, that story is heartbreaking, and yet we are grateful that you all are there, Maylee. Your team is meeting real needs, and not just physical needs. You're caring for the whole person with dignity and compassion and the hope of Christ. Why is that holistic approach so important?
3: Because we want to see the permanency of their soul for eternity, one for Christ. And that has to go beyond one-time aid. That's where true lasting change comes through, a relationship with us and an utmost one that points towards Jesus. Meeting their tangible needs is very important. It does restore their dignity, but it's just a vehicle to build trust and create these relationships that will flourish for the kingdom.
2: Well, we are so grateful for all the Lord has already made possible through this partnership, but we recognize, Maylee, that the need is still tremendous. Help us understand as we close today what it will take to continue caring for these families and even expand that support.
3: Absolutely. We've made a commitment to continue supporting these 275 families of the same items of food, bedding, hygiene supplies, but most importantly, a relational support, one that requires continued partnerships from believers who want to be part of this work, something far greater than us.
2: Incredible. Folks, because of your generosity, more than 275 displaced families are already receiving care. We praise God for that, but the need remains great. Every $90 given helps provide a full month of care for a displaced family and the gospel. 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I'm Rob West, and this is Faith and Finance, biblical wisdom for your financial journey. We'll be right back.
4: Did you realize that being open-minded can be very harmful if that means your thoughts are out of control and take you places you really don't want to go? As Christians, we need to learn to bring our thoughts into captivity and think within biblically prescribed limits, because what we think is what we are. I'm Mary Lohman of the Christian Working Woman, and this week I'm encouraging you to think about what you think about. In Philippians 4:8, we're given these boundaries, important guardrails for our thought life. The first one is true. Untrue thoughts are just not allowed, and that includes untrue speculations and imaginings that we often indulge in. For example, do you imagine the worst and worry about things that have not yet occurred? You are not thinking true thoughts when you do. The second guardrail is noble, which means honorable, dignified, excellent. You know it's possible to think something that is true but not honorable. For instance, thinking gossipy thoughts about others, even if the facts are true, is not honorable thinking. There's a third limit set on our thinking, and that is right. All of us dislike unfair treatment, and yet how often do we allow ourselves to think unfair, unjust thoughts about others? Sometimes we have prejudiced thinking toward people, even toward other races and cultures, and that kind of thinking is not right. Then our thoughts must also be pure, and this covers immoral thoughts and sexual fantasies. No one is immune to these thoughts, and our society certainly promotes them. It is necessary to make certain our thoughts are pure. And then comes lovely. Is your thought life full of love, inspiring love or affection? Many times our thoughts may pass all the other tests, but they'll fall short on this point. In addition to

true, noble, right, pure, and lovely, our thoughts must be admirable or worthy of praise. If we could read what you were thinking, would we admire your thoughts? So the guardrails are clear. Now our challenge is to bring our thoughts into captivity to stay within those guardrails. And I'll talk about how we do that tomorrow. Looking for a podcast to help you get through a commute or errands or chores around the house? 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

0: 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Any information provided is not intended to replace advice from a financial, medical, legal, or other professional who understands your specific situation.
1: 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I'm Rob West. Well, in just a minute, we'll begin taking your calls and questions. The number to call, 800-525-7000. Again, that's 800-525-7000. We'd love to hear from you today, help you think about applying God's wisdom to your financial decisions. That's what we do here on this program. We understand that God owns it all. We're stewards, and God's Word has wise principles that apply to every decision we can make as we spend, because we need to spend less than we earn. We need to live within God's provision. As we pay down debt, because debt mortgages the future. It changes the relationship. The borrower is servant to the lender. So we need to be careful there about when and how we borrow. We need to set long-term goals, because the longer term our perspective, the better the decision we make today. When we save, we build margin so we can fund those longer term priorities. And that's really key, because margin is what allows us to have something beyond this month's expenses to be able to give more, to be able to invest, to be able to build our emergency fund. And then we give generously, because giving breaks the grip of money over our lives. It allows us to participate in God's activity. We do it as a response, as an act of worship, and a response to the grace, the unmerited favor extended to us. And it's a privilege. And joy comes with it, because in our giving, we get to participate in God's activity. So as we apply these principles to the specific situations you're dealing with, we want to journey with you, be a source of hope and encouragement to you, but ultimately point you back to God's Word. So if you have a question today, something you're wrestling with in your financial life, call right now, 800-525-7000. And let's dive in. We're going to begin in Ohio today. Jenny, go ahead.
2: Hi, Rob. Good afternoon, and thanks for all your knowledge and wisdom that you share.
1: Thank you.
2: I wanted to call to find out. My husband and I, we've accumulated, unfortunately, we're no longer accumulating it, but we have this accumulation of about $50,000 in credit card debt. It's dispersed over 11 cards. They have varying interest rates on them. And I've heard that one of the models to try to get this paid down, you know, quickly is you take the smaller balances and pay them off first, and then take the money you would have paid towards that credit card, put it towards the next one. The problem I have when I look at it, so we pay about $1,500 a month in payments, $800 of that is interest, which kills me. So I say, hey, I wonder if it would be behoove us to go ahead and pay those ones that have the higher interest rate. I don't know. So I thought, why don't I call and get some knowledge from someone who knows better, right? In the abundance of counsel, there's wisdom. So
1: absolutely.
2: Here I am asking for some advice.
1: Good. Well, I'm glad you called. I'd be happy to help. And I have some thoughts on maybe a specific path forward from here. But let me first address the question that you asked about the method. So there really are two popular payoff methods, and they each have a name. One is called the snowball method, and that's precisely what you suggested, where you pay the minimums on all the cards. You put every extra dollar toward the smallest balance, not the highest interest rate. And then once that first card, the smallest balance card, is paid off, you roll from, you know, 11 cards down to, you know, the next one in line, the next smallest, and then you just keep going until you eventually pay them all off. Now, why would you prioritize the smallest balance and not the highest interest rate? Because to your point, the biggest, quote, bang for your buck, if you will, is eliminating that high interest debt, because that's costing you more every month. The advantage is psychological. You know, the studies say, and they've looked at this extensively, that when you get some quick wins and build momentum, you're more willing to stick with it and even continue to sacrifice in the short term so you can generate more money to go toward principal reduction to the extent that means cutting or eliminating things in your budget, making hard choices like, you know, eating in versus eating out, and maybe canceling subscriptions or maybe even some bigger ticket items. Your ability to go from 11 cars to 10 down to 9, and you're tearing these things up and you're seeing yourself make real progress, is essential to you not only sticking with it, but continuing to make the sacrifices along the way. The second approach is called the avalanche method, and it's where you again pay the minimums on the cards, but you put every dollar that's extra beyond the minimums toward the highest interest rate. And to your point, mathematically, that saves you the most money. The problem is that if that highest rate card also has a large balance, it may take you a long time before you see progress, and you may give up on it or just not put the energy into it. That's what the research says, and that's why people promote that. So that's at least the explanation. Now, where would I go from here? Well, I think the key is for you all to do some hard work on that budget first, because the extent to which that $50K is a result of lifestyle spending beyond your means, we've got to get to a place where, you know, you're no longer accumulating any more debt. We've got a spending plan that's realistic, that we're sticking to it. You know, we've demonstrated we can do that over time. That's really the most important piece. The second piece is, rather than doing snowball or avalanche, I'd go with a third option, and that is credit counseling. And essentially, by working through a credit counseling agency, and we happen to use Christian credit counselors, you're going to get those interest rates down from an average of 22 down to somewhere between 0 and 10. You're going to send one monthly payment to Christian credit counselors. They're going to send it to the 11 cards. But the combination of that level payment doesn't change until they're all paid off, and the lower interest rate, you're going to pay it back on average 80% faster. Thousands of our listeners have used it very effectively, and they love it. So let's do this. When we come back from the break, I want to get your thoughts on all that, answer any questions you have. I also want to offer you the help of a certified Christian financial counselor with the budget. We're going to pay for it. Stay right there. We'll talk about it after.
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6: when we considered the legacy we wanted to leave with our children, that's when we began to dream about what type of house.
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6: What kind of quality land ownership? 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So in our minds, we were thinking to ourselves, well, that's the only real estate. So let's get something that's real. And so we were dreaming not just of a big house, great car, all of those things, because those things will come and go. It was more so about what is the legacy that we will pass down? What can be inherited by the next generation? Huh. When you think of Sean and Lynette, how will we be remembered when we're gone?
7: Hear more from Sean and his wife, Lynette, at familyminute.org.

0: Glad to have you with us today on Faith and Finance Live. I'm Rob West. Before the break, we were talking to Jenny in Ohio. She and her husband have $50,000 in credit card debt. She was wondering the best method to pay those off. Jenny, I unpacked a bit about the snowball versus the avalanche method and then the importance of right-sizing the budget. Finally, my recommendation on using Christian credit counselors to get those interest rates down and pay this off hopefully a lot faster with much less interest. But give me your thoughts and any follow-up questions on all that.
1: Okay. I had considered, I didn't want to stay playing in the same playground, if you will, but something had crossed my mind because, you know, you hear about it all the time. They have credit cards with an introductory rate, do a balance transfer, therefore the rate's lower, pay that off. But again, I felt like I just want to get us out of this debt as quickly as possible. And I don't want to, somebody had mentioned bankruptcy. I said, look, we accumulated the debt. We're no longer accumulating it. My husband had lost his job. We used it for a time. That's pretty much what got us where we're at for the most part. Some unwise spending for sure, but for the most part, that's what opened that door up to us. And I don't want to hurt our credit because in time, if we need the credit, you know, not that I want it to be as a credit card, but like if we needed a loan for something, thank the Lord our house is paid off. We don't have to worry about that. Our vehicles, we drive older vehicles, so we don't have to worry about car payments. I want to make sure that we're doing our due diligence, paying what we owe, but yet not accumulating. That interest is absolutely killing us.
0: Yeah, no, I get that. Listen, I totally understand. And, you know, I can understand the idea behind a balance transfer, especially at 0%. You know, that can be pretty enticing. There's several reasons I'm cautious about that. And I certainly concur with you about avoiding bankruptcy at all cost. Number one, you may not qualify. So someone carrying $50,000 across 11 cards already likely has a high credit utilization, maybe, you know, a lower credit score, or certainly significant existing debt, and so you may not qualify for those really attractive rates that are being marketed. Those also expire, so usually they only last 12 to 21 months. And, you know, if the debt isn't paid off before the promotion ends, the remaining balance often reverts to a very high interest rate. There's generally a balance transfer fee, so most cards charge 3 to 5% up front. And so, you know, 3% on $50,000 is $1,500, could be as much as $2,500. That's not insignificant. And it doesn't solve the spending problem, if that's what it was. I realize that may only be part of it. But I would much rather you move towards something that's sustainable for the long term, doesn't require you to have to keep up with the game, and, you know, doesn't ultimately come back to bite you. And that's really credit counseling. The good news about credit counseling as far as your credit score, which is not my primary concern, I want you to get out of debt quickly and get on a path toward financial stability. But I will say that the fact that you're in credit counseling is not a part of the credit scoring algorithm. Now, the cards are temporarily closed, which can bring your score down somewhat because those cards are no longer in the mix in terms of the history. And you're already, you know, being hurt by high credit utilization. But the mere fact that you're in credit counseling is not a part of the algorithm. And so, if it's hurting you, it's for other reasons, and it's going to be minor. So I wouldn't be concerned about that. And again, we've had so many people use this approach so successfully that I am just a massive fan of this strategy. But at the end of the day, you need to find what works for you. But I would at least take a look at it, see what each of the 11 creditors offer in credit counseling, because they're all going to have a different rate. But it's undoubtedly going to be significantly lower than what you're paying now.
1: Oh, so the credit counseling comes through the actual credit card company itself?
0: It does. Each credit card company has a credit counseling department, and as long as you work through a nonprofit credit counseling agency, then you can access it. You can't access it on your own, and so they set their own rates for credit counseling. And so when you contact Christian Credit Counselors, one of the first things they'll do, apart from helping you work through your budget, is they're going to analyze every one of your 11 creditors, tell you what your new interest rate would be, and tell you what your new new monthly payment is going to be to them that they're going to distribute to your existing creditors. So it's not a consolidation loan where these things get paid off. They're going to stay right where they are. It's just going to result in a drop in the interest rate.
1: Oh, praise the Lord. That's what we need. Or just to get rid of the balance. That's my whole, I'm like, even if I have to pay these exorbitant fees and interest rates, I just want to pay them down and do it the smartest way.
0: Yeah, I totally get it. I totally get it. And I think this is really the approach you need to take. 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And you can contact the team there. They'll get you started. They're wonderful. They're all believers. You'll really enjoy working with them. And then secondly, I'd love to get you connected if you want to. And it's up to you as to whether you guys, you know, would want to follow through on this, but we'll connect you with a certified Christian financial counselor who would work with you remotely, like through Zoom meetings, to actually help you set up that budget, get on a good spending plan, be a source of counsel, and help you find the rhythms that are more, that are going to be sustainable for the long term in terms of keeping you on a budget once this debt's paid off.
1: That would be a great blessing, Rob, because I keep saying we need to start investing, not, you know, what, get the money paid off to the credit cards and then start investing, because I'm a little bit older. You know, we have kiddos that we want to be able to leave something to. And, you know, and I will say thank you so much for the, I've never heard of this. I just found your radio show recently. But you were talking about certified Kingdom advisors, and we were looking at somebody. They offer, you know, free dinners to come and listen, right, and offer you life insurance and offer you ways to invest your money. Yeah. And it never occurred to me that they would invest the money that we would give to them in ways that were so unglorifying to God. That just struck me so, I mean, it makes me tearful to even say I'm so thankful to found your station and or your program, because I would never want to do that, not knowing, right, that I had did it, but to later find out that I supported abortion or supported the alcohol industry, you know, whatever it would be, that would be a sinful way. So thank you so much for everything that you do, and we would really love to take advantage of the credit counseling and the looking to see what would be more sustainable for us long term.
0: Awesome. Well, thank you for saying that. I'm so glad you did find us. And listen, it's clear in your voice, your heart's desire, you and your husband, is just to honor the Lord with what he's entrusted to you. And listen, we can all look back and say, I wish I would have done this different, or I wish I would have made that choice differently. And that's just a part of the journey. And yet, you know, God wants to redeem every decision. We purpose our lives to serve and love him. And one of the ways we do that is through the worship of, you know, handling his money wisely and living as a faithful steward. And so I'm confident as you set your course toward paying this back in full, honoring God in your giving and your investing in the future, and even thinking about faith-based investing, which don't be hard on yourself there. This is a new idea. Christians are just discovering that this is viable now in a way that has not been possible even just a few years ago. There's a great opportunity ahead of you here, Jenny. So thanks for being on the program. Stay on the line. Our team will get your information. We'll get you connected to Assert CFC, and we'll talk to you soon.
2: In April of 2003, Aaron Ralston was hiking in a remote part of Utah, not too far from Canyonlands National Park, when a boulder crushed his forearm and pinned him against the wall of a slot canyon. He was trapped, and he remained trapped for 5 days. See, against his better judgment, he hadn't told anyone where he was going, so he knew full well no one would be in that area searching for him. He came to the point where he fully expected to die. He even videotaped his last goodbyes to his family. But then he realized there was something he could do to save himself. He could cut off his arm. Using a 2-inch blade, Aaron performed the amputation in about an hour. And it's not the only time this sort of thing has happened. In Matthew 5:30, Jesus said, "If your right hand causes you to sin, cut it off and cast it from you. For it's more profitable for you that one of your members perish than for your whole body to be cast into hell." Sometimes there are things that just have to go in order to save our lives. How much more is that true spiritually? You see, God's purpose isn't merely to deliver us from the suffering that sin brings. He wants to deliver us from sin itself. So there are things that cause us to stumble that we would be better off cutting out of our lives. This cutting off the hand represents surrender to God. That can sometimes seem painful, but it's far better for us to go to heaven missing something than to have it all on this earth and be lost. Things we look at as being a disaster are often the door to great blessing. Aaron Rolston is still climbing mountains today. He's very much alive and well and is a sought-after and highly paid public speaker and a best-selling author. He said that he didn't lose a hand, but instead he gained his life back. Is there something that really needs to go from your life? Surrender it to Jesus today. There is too much at stake for us to be hanging on to things that are only going to ruin us. I'm John Bradshaw for It Is Written. Let's live today by every word.
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4: 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Runners will tell you that once your body has depleted its total store of energy, it simply shuts down, and the only way to keep going is to will your every step. Depending on your conditioning and skill level, you could hit the wall at mile 10 or 20, or maybe not at all. Runners who have trained intensively may never even hit the wall. The Bible tells us that we should condition ourselves for the tough times. It says that if we've trained ourselves for the fight, the difficult times won't defeat us. The next time you're going through a tough time, picture God Himself as your running partner, and together you will get through this.
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0: Great to have you with us today on Faith and Finance Live. I'm Rob West. We're taking your calls and questions. The number to call, 800-525-7000. Let's go to Utah. Dave, how can I help?
1: Hey, Rob. Thanks for taking my call.
0: Sure.
1: I got a pretty massive problem, and I'm trying to figure out how to take a very long story and be able to articulate what you need to hear. So hopefully you can give me some advice, because I am so lost right now. So real quick, I'm running a nano nutritional supplement company. And just quick on that, if you're not familiar with nano, it's a nutritional supplement form that is way more effective than what people are taking out there today in tablet or capsule form. People don't realize that the bulk of the tablets and capsules go through their digestive system and out and don't get to the cell, which is what the goal is. And so we have a process where we break it down in liquid form into nano-sized particles. That just simply means, nano is 10^9. So very tiny. So when you take the supplements, it absorbs into the cell way more effectively. So that's kind of what I'm running. And man, I've got myself into trouble, because when I was brought on originally, I was mainly supposed to just build the operational infrastructure, which I did, and the founder and the other owners kind of abandoned me. And, that left me trying to figure out how to run the company. And I believe in this product so much. I mean, our vision is to honor God by helping people live longer, healthier lives with the products that we make. And so what ended up happening real quickly is I had multiple events that caused me to be in the situation I'm in right now. The first was figuring out how to solve the abandonment piece, which cost me a lot. Then I came across a guy from Saudi Arabia that bought our product in California, flew to our facility because it was a vitamin B, said it changed his life. And I mean, literally flew to our facility, met our team, pledged $4 million for 20% of the company. You know where this is going to go, right? I mean, I even have pictures of this guy with Andre Agassi, if you're a tennis fan. So, I mean, he seemed like the real deal, but several years went by. I never got the funding. I took out bad debt, and, then I had two more incidences that really hurt me, where big orders were supposed to come through, and they just never materialized. And so I put my entire personal equity into the business, and now I find myself in trouble, know what to do. So I thought it would be a good place to pause and see if you had any specific questions that might help.
0: Yeah. Well, first of all, I'm so sorry. I hear you, and I appreciate your explanation of what you have, and really appreciate your desire to serve people through nutrition and feel like, you believe in the product, and that often can cloud our judgment in some ways, in the sense that, when it's time to walk away, if that time is here, or maybe it was in the past, maybe it's upcoming, because we believe in something, we might stay longer, than maybe we should. And, it may be a time to shift from how do I save the business to how do I determine whether this deserves more of my time and money. I know you've experienced, obviously many setbacks. Many weren't entirely of your own making, especially if we have an investment scam or a partner at the way or anticipated orders. But at 61, we need to focus on what the facts are today and kind of move beyond, what has transpired in the past. If you were not already invested in this business, would you start it today?
1: Yes.
0: Yeah.
1: I mean, the product is incredible, and we've made incredible product. And so, yes, I believe it's a...
0: Okay. So that's the first question. The second would be, is the business generating any positive cash flow today?
1: It could be, but I'm just so stuck. I'm out of working capital. I have orders. I literally have companies that are top 10 sellers on TikTok, and I can't produce their orders because I am stuck financially. And so, it's weird because it's got such potential. It's in such demand, but I'm just stuck.
0: Yeah. I totally get that. I mean, the challenge is if you have no working capital and can't fulfill orders, it's really not even a sales problem. It's a business viability problem. And so, you know, I mean, the fact that you believe in the product is important, but that alone won't keep the business operating. You've got to have that working capital. Even if the demand exists, you're unable to convert that demand into revenue. And so if there's not a realistic source of capital available that doesn't involve you taking on additional personal debt, then I think at this point, you know, you don't need to continue borrowing personally in hopes that a future investor or a large order will rescue the business. And so I think it's time to consider winding down the operations, preserving what assets remain, if any, and really focusing on what can generate stable income elsewhere. Now, does that mean that you're walking away from this forever? No, I think you would be exercising good stewardship in light of the reality of where you find yourself, because we know it's not good stewardship for you to continue on this path. I mean, there is not a viable path today toward you pulling this business out. And because you're already, you know, having to take from your personal situation, it's just only going to compound the problem. So I think what we do is, at the very least, you say, I'm going to set this aside for now. I'm going to go get gainful employment that's going to allow me to start to generate some income, get back up on my feet, where I'm focused on, you know, paying my obligations, getting some good cash flow coming in. And maybe this is something you come back to down the road, but I would just say, you know, based on everything I'm hearing today, I wouldn't put another dollar into the company unless you could see a clear, realistic path to profitability and capitalization, not just a hope that the next opportunity will come through. And I'm not hearing any of that.
1: Right. Well, I mean, that's a very good point. I appreciate the advice, but just your opinion on this. It's, we have large orders. Like, I actually got an order for almost $1 million sitting there, but it's, you know, I haven't gotten a deposit for it yet. We have people calling us all over the country, finding us interested in us developing product for them. So I just want to be clear, like, when you respond, just understand that what's killed this business is the debt, not the business potential and what we're selling. All that is solid. The debt has just continually eaten me alive. So, and plus, you know, I'm in such debt, I can't just walk away, get a job. People are after me for money. So I heard you say on the previous caller to try to avoid bankruptcy, but I don't know how to do that when people are after me right now.
0: Yeah. Well, and, you know, at the end of the day, bankruptcy is legal protection. You won't find that word in the Bible. I think the key is, you know, we have to honor our obligations. And so there needs to be an absolute commitment to repayment, but you can only do what you can do. And so if you don't have the ability to do that, the bankruptcy may afford you the legal protection that you need. But that doesn't mean that you may not in the future have the ability to come back and pay these obligations. But I think, you know, what I'm hearing is, even if you have a great product and customers who want it, at some point a business has to be evaluated based on actual cash flow, not potential. And the fact that you've got the significant debt, there's no working capital there, we can't fulfill orders, we're in a really fragile position. And so I think it's time to protect your household, to preserve your financial stability. That doesn't mean to, down the road, you know, the business can't return, but I would stop additional personal borrowing. I would get with, you know, somebody from a legal counsel standpoint who can advise you on the path forward. And let's see if we can separate the business from the personal finances and begin moving toward a place of financial financial stability and get some wise counsel along the way. And I realize that's not easy, just especially given the journey that you've been on. And yet I think God will honor your willingness to make hard choices and be found faithful with what passes through your hands. And that's all you can do. But continuing down this road, just given the reality of where you're at, I think moves beyond wise stewardship.
1: Okay, and I again thank you so much for the counsel. Just one more question that I was wondering: are you totally against if there was somebody out there, you know, a solid Christian that just had given up equity in the company rather than taking out a loan? Because it wouldn't take much to get the company stable. Are there people out there in your experience that might want to hear the story of the value of what we're doing and get involved and help turn this thing around? Or is that not
0: yeah.
1: wise?
0: There's so much risk in that. You know, I'm not against outside investment, especially if there's, you know, orders that are real and the business has genuine potential. But, you know, equity investment is far preferable to taking on personal debt. But at the end of the day, someone who'd be willing to walk into something like this, given the history of what's happened and where you find yourself right now, you know, they would take a massive position in it. And I just think it would be too hard of a sell. I think at this point, I would just kind of cut your losses, move on, and see if you can head toward financial stability. We appreciate your call today. We'll be praying for you, Dave. Faith and Finance Live is a partnership between Moody Radio and Faith Live. We'll see you tomorrow.
2: From the Christian News Radio Network, I'm Jim Miller. We're hours away from the first polls closing in several key primary races today. Voters in New York, Maryland, Utah, and South Carolina are deciding primary races for the U.S. House and governor. In New York, a couple of Democratic socialists are on the ballot for the U.S. House, and what many see as a possible look at the political direction of the Democratic Party. Secretary of State Marco Rubio has arrived in the Middle East ahead to his scheduled talks with U.S. allies in the region. Rubio was asked about where Iran will follow through with plans to charge what they are calling maritime fees on vessels transiting the Strait of Hormuz.
3: No country is allowed to charge tolls or fees on an international waterway. That's existing international law. That's the way it is in international waterways all over the world, and that's the way we expect it'll be here. So I don't think we have anybody to convince around here in that regard. I think all the countries in this region would agree with us.
2: Over the weekend, officials from the U.S., including Vice President J.D. Vance, met with Iran emissaries to work on a peace negotiation between the two sides, including the plan to reopen the Strait of Hormuz without fees. Senate Homeland Security Chairman Rand Paul issuing his first subpoena as head of the committee to Dr. Anthony Fauci, who backed out of a voluntary agreement to testify in front of the panel this month, so now he's making Fauci's attendance mandatory. They are no strangers to clashing, as the two men repeatedly had heated exchanges at Senate hearings during Fauci's tenure as the nation's former top infectious diseases doctor under the Biden administration. New kind of flu vaccine has moved a step closer to the U.S. market. News Nation's Molly Cavanaugh.
4: The Food and Drug Administration's Vaccine Advisory Panel is recommending approval for Moderna's new mRNA influenza vaccine. The unanimous approval marks the first vaccine application approved since 2023. In February, the agency had declined to review the vaccine, but changed course 2 weeks later. The technology behind the vaccine, which is being recommended for adults 50 and over, is the same used to develop the COVID-19 vaccine.
2: Tens of thousands of Americans die from influenza every year, and older adults are among the most vulnerable. Mexico reportedly seeing a drop in cartel violence as the nation co-hosts the World Cup. Prosecutors in several cartel-heavy cities have been seeing a notable reduction in homicides and high-impact violent incidents since the games kicked off. It appears cartels made a quiet World Cup truce while the tournament is underway, but they acknowledge there is no public evidence to confirm a formal agreement. Four World Cup matches scheduled across North America today. Cristiano Ronaldo and Portugal defeated Uzbekistan 5-0 in Houston. England takes on Ghana in Foxborough, Massachusetts. Panama meets Croatia in Toronto. And Colombia plays the Congo in Guadalajara. From Christian News Radio Network, I'm Jim Miller. To hear this and other reports on demand, visit ChristianNewsRadio.org.
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7: Now a look at your afternoon weather on Northlake County Christian Radio. Partly sunny with thunderstorms today with a high near 95 and lows around 77. Mostly cloudy with thunderstorms tomorrow with a high of 94 and lows around 74. For your Thursday, partly sunny with thunderstorms with a high near 95 and lows around 75. And for Friday, mostly sunny with a high near 94 and lows around 76. That's your afternoon weather on Northlake County Christian Radio.
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10: Hello, friends. This is Doug Batchelor. How about an amazing fact? We've all heard fascinating stories of people who are marooned alone on lonely islands, but few people survived as long as Juana Maria. Juana Maria, sometimes known as the Lone Woman of San Nicolas, was a Native American who spent nearly two decades stranded on a remote California island 65 miles off the coast. Juana Maria had grown up on San Nicolas, but in the early 1800s, most of her Galat tribe was slaughtered by some Russian otter hunters. Missionaries evacuated the few remaining survivors in 1835, but as Juana Maria delayed, she was left behind on the remote 22-square-mile island in complete isolation. Juana Maria spent the next 18 years taking shelter in a cave and fishing with hooks made from seashells. She captured seals and seabirds, ate their eggs, and fashioned their feathers and skins into dresses. She passed the time weaving baskets and bowls from the grass that grew on the island. Her solitude finally came to an end in 1853 when Captain George Nadevar and his crew were hunting otter in San Nicolas. They discovered her living in a hut then made of whale bones with two large dogs. They were surviving largely on dried seal blubber. Nadevar took Juana Maria to Santa Barbara Mission, where she gazed in wonder and fascination at everything surrounding her. The European people, the clothing, the food, the horses. There's no record of her original name. Juana Maria was the name given to her by the mission. Though no one could speak her language, she used hand gestures and pictures to relate the astonishing story of her survival alone. Sadly, she was unable to adjust to the rich diet of civilization, and she died of some stomach illness only 2 months after leaving her island. It's incredible how some people seem to thrive alone and struggle in the crowd. You know, friends, the Bible talks about that. Stay with us. We'll learn more as Amazing Facts brings you this edition of Bible Answers Live.
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12: 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And Pastor Doug, as usual, let's begin the program with prayer. 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Amen.
10: Amen.
12: Well, Pastor Doug, you opened the program by sharing an amazing fact of somebody who was alone for 16 years. And then, of course, the point of the story that's even more amazing is that this young girl ends up being, connected with civilization, at least back then in the 1800s. She lives for 2 months eating the food of those people that rescued her, and then she gets sick and dies.
10: Yeah, you know, her system evidently had become so well adjusted to a simple schedule, regular diet that she had there on the island. Her whole life she was there. Mm-hmm. She was alone for actually, I think, 18 years on the island, that when she got introduced to all of the dazzling things of European society and the rich food, she just couldn't handle it. You know, and then I kind of closed off that fact saying some people seem to thrive better alone. Now, I can relate to this because I used to live in a cave, and so I was a hermit. I think of the story, for instance, of the Lewis and Clark expedition. Mm-hmm. It seemed like Meriwether Lewis, he thrived in the wilderness. But when he came back to St. Louis, he just began to spiral down and ended up committing suicide. But he was just at his best when he had a mission, and it was just him and his men out there in the wilds. And the Bible talks about some people don't do very well in a crowd because they're manipulated by the crowd or they're influenced by the crowd. And others do better just knowing that they can stand alone with God. You think in the Bible of John the Baptist, he's preaching out in the wilderness alone. Or you think of Elijah, who's living up in the caves or by the brook. And, he was at his strongest often in those situations where he stood alone. Maybe you're one of those people, friends, where you struggle with a crowd. And maybe you have a hard time standing for your convictions when the crowd with you at work or in other places are tempting you to compromise. We have a free offer we'd like to tell you about tonight that should give you some encouragement about how you can stand for Christ. You know, there's a scripture Moses actually said in Exodus 23, verse 2. You shall not follow a multitude. Do not follow a crowd to do evil. And so it's often tempting. People want to go with the crowd. We've got a book that will encourage you to stand for your convictions.
12: Our free offer this evening is a book called Alone in the Crowd. And we'll be happy to send this to anybody who calls and asks. Again, the book is called Alone in the Crowd. The number to call is 800-835-6747. Again, that's 800-835-6747. You can ask for the book called Alone in the Crowd, and we'll be happy to send it to anybody who gives us a call and asks. Well, Pastor Doug, I think we're ready to go to the phone lines then with Bible questions for this evening. And friends, just one more time before we take our first caller, if you have a Bible question, we'd love to hear from you this evening. The number to call is 800-463-7297. Again, that's 800-463-7297. That'll bring your call right here to our studio. We'll be able to get your question on the air. We have Schwaneel listening from Salem, Oregon. Schwaneel, welcome to the program. Hello, you're on the air.
10: Chanel? Hi.
13: Chantal?
12: Chantal.
13: Chantal?
10: Sorry.
13: Okay. I think they got my name wrong. Okay. Let's see. I've heard you say there are different types of fasting.
10: Mm-hmm.
13: So Thursday, I began skipping dinners as a fast for my best friend's illness.
10: Mm.
13: So can you tell me if that's a good option, how long I should do it, and is it all right if I tell him at some point?
10: Well, you know, it's good to encourage your friend in saying, I'm praying for you. Whether you mention you're fasting or not, that's up to you. You know, Jesus said when you fast, you don't need to announce it. He said, that you do not appear unto men to fast, but unto God. It's good to encourage your friend, say, I'm praying for you. You might say you're fasting and praying. It's a good idea when you're praying, when you decide to fast, to pick a set time to begin with. If it's open-ended, you know, your health eventually begin to suffer if you're doing a harsh fast. Missing one meal a day, if you've got good nutrition the other meals, is usually not a problem. And Daniel did a fast like that. I forget, is that chapter 10, Pastor Ross, where he said he ate no pleasant food while he was praying to understand?
12: Chapter 9.
10: Mm-hmm. Is it chapter 9? Yeah. And he ate, but he ate a simple food. So a person can skip a meal. The reason we call breakfast breakfast is because you're technically skipping the fast of the evening. And I know our Muslim friends, when they have Ramadan, they fast all day and then they feast at night. And it's probably not good for your health to do it like that.
12: You know, Pastor Duggan, remember, this is such an important subject. We don't talk much about fasting, but there is power in prayer and fasting. Mm-hmm. Several years ago, we had an elder in our church who was diagnosed with a very serious disease. And a number of the other church elders took it upon themselves to set aside 1 week for prayer and fasting. Some of them actually fasted the whole time. Others just fasted 1 or 2 days or skipped some meals. And at the end of that, we were amazed at what we believe was a miracle cure.
10: He's still with us today.
12: That's right. There's power in fasting and prayer. It makes a difference.
10: You know, it's interesting. Jesus didn't say, if you fast. He said, when you fast, assuming that it would be part of the Christian life.
12: Mm-hmm. Absolutely.
13: Okay. So I didn't quite understand. So one meal a day for an extended period would be good?
10: Well, you have to decide that. You know what your schedule is. Okay. You know what your system is. And, you know, you may decide, I'm going to do this for a week. You might want to do it longer. You know, if you are going, some people do an absolute fast of no food. You don't want to do that too long,
13: right?
10: Because
13: I couldn't decide how long to go because the illness looks very long term. So then I don't know if I should wait for better news. It's difficult.
10: Just tell the Lord. You say, Lord, I'm gonna pick a week, and I'm gonna do a fast and pray for a week. And God knows you're dedicating, you're pouring out your heart, and you're showing that you're really praying that heaven will do something significant. It's okay to tell your friend. Okay. But just pick a time, and then at the end of that time, saying, you know, I've fasted and prayed. I think you've got to be careful about saying, I'm going to fast and pray until I get the answer, because you always want to submit to God's will, whatever that might be.
13: Okay. Could you please pray for him?
10: Yeah, you don't need to tell me the name, but I tell you what, when we're off the air, since it's someone anonymous, we'll pray for your friend.
13: Okay.
10: Okay, Chantel, hey, thank you for your call.
13: All right, thank you.
10: And, yeah, our hearts go out to you.
12: Our next call is Omar, listening from Michigan. Omar, welcome to the program.
14: Yes, hi. Thanks for taking the call.
10: Yeah, how can we help you?
14: Well, I was wondering, the Bible command where it says, honor thy father and thy mother.
10: You have to get close to your phone, Omar. Go ahead. When it says honor your father and mother.
14: Yes. Where it says honor thy father and thy mother. I was wondering if that's a life application or just until marriage.
10: Well, I think it's for life.
14: Okay.
10: You know, why would you stop honoring your father and mother? And, you know, when you get married, then it'd be honoring your a grandfather and grandmother. So you're honoring them because of their position. Now, that doesn't mean, you know, that if your mother and father are asking you to do something that is out of God's will, or if you've got a mother and father, as some do, that they're too involved in your life as you turn into an adult, and they're still telling you what to do, and it may not be how you feel God is leading you, you need to respectfully say, I respectfully disagree. You can still honor them and disagree.
14: Mm-hmm.
10: But, you know, if I was to say, in our culture today, I think people err more on the side of not honoring their parents. You think about it, Abraham, he actually was picking a spouse for his son when his son was like 38 or 40 years of age. And so, you know, people today would be outraged by that. They just get online.
14: Yeah.
12: You know, Pastor, I just thought of a story here. In Mark chapter 7, verse 11 and 12, Jesus was talking to the religious leaders, and he says to them, they had a tradition that instead of honoring their parents with their substance, they would say, oh, it's a gift. And that exempted them from having to do their responsibility in helping to take care of their elderly parents. Jesus said, you make null effect the commandment of God by your traditions. Mm-hmm. So even there, Jesus emphasizes the importance of honoring our parents.
10: That's right. Hey, we appreciate your call, Omar, and hope that helps a little bit.
12: Next call is KD, listening from Glendale, California. KD, welcome to the program.
15: Hi. Thank you for answering my question. I would like to know, I feel guilty after church potluck, washing, you know, lots of pans and dishes because I want to be of help. Is that a violation of the Sabbath commandment?
10: All right, that's a good question. So, you know, part of the Sabbath is, of course, resting from your regular labor. And so would it be wrong to wash dishes after a meal on Sabbath?
16: I think that you have to be practical. Now, if you're at a church lunch, you just mentioned, or if you're at a church meal after the services, and you've brought a casserole for the service, you may want to rinse that out before you take it home. There are people I know that live in the mission field, and if they don't clean off their dishes every day, the varmints in the jungle come in, and the ants will be there overnight. In our family, we don't have to worry about that so much. You know, we have a big group that may come over for a Sabbath meal, and we'll just rinse and stack the dishes and clean them after sundown. So the idea is you want to do as much as possible to preserve that time as holy time that isn't encumbered by unnecessary labor. So if there's any way to say practically, I'm going to set this aside. But Jesus also wants us to be practical. He's not asking us to, be swimming in leftovers food after a meal Sabbath because we're not cleaning up. I think the angels rejoice in a clean environment, so you should maintain that. Anyway, I hope that helps a little bit, and that's kind of what we do in our family is, you know, we might set the big stuff aside and just rinse things and clean up a little bit.
12: You know, one of the things, Pastor, that we do at Al,

0: 297. We have Aaron listening from Michigan. Aaron, welcome to the program.
1: Hi, guys. Thanks for taking my call.
2: Sure.
1: Just have a quick question about tithing. Is it okay to give tithes to other charities that would spread the word of God rather than a set denomination?
2: Well, if you're part of a church and you're reaping the benefits and the blessings of being part of that church, then, you know, you would want to support the work of that church. Typically, offerings are something that you would send to, you know, another charity or religious organization. The Bible makes a distinction between tithes and offerings. It does it in the books of Leviticus, in Malachi chapter 3, talks about bring the tithe and the offering. And a tithe is a specific amount, one-tenth of our increase, and the offering is just whatever a person, you know, as Paul says, you know, the Lord loves a cheerful giver, which is however the Lord has prospered you and you decide to give. So there's really a different part of a church structure. You want to support their mission work and their program because you're reaping the benefits from week to week.
1: Sounds good.
2: All right. Hey, I appreciate that, Aaron.
0: We do have an offer called. Yeah. It's free. All you'll have to do is give us a call on our resource phone line. The number is 800-835-6747. You can ask for the study guide dealing with the principles of tithing called In God We Trust. Again, that number is 800-835-6747, and the study guide is called In God We Trust. We'll be happy to send that to anybody who calls and asks. And actually, Pastor Doug, folks can read this for free online by going to the Amazing Facts website. Again, it's called In God We Trust. If you have a Bible question, the phone line here to the studio is 800-463-7297. Our next call is Heidi, listening from Pleasanton, California. Heidi, welcome to the program.
3: Hi, can you hear me?
2: Loud and clear. Thanks for calling.
3: Oh, I hope I didn't hurt your ears.
2: No.
3: So I just have two really brief questions, and I thought I would ask them really quick for you.
2: Mm-hmm. Go ahead.
3: Okay. What does the Bible really teach or have to say about addiction? And then number two, what if doing something that does and ends up not good for your loved one and knowing that it would not end up good, and then trying to deal with it, you get physically sick every time. What can someone do for that?
2: Let's start with the first question, and then you may have to get a little more clarity on the second one. As far as an addiction, I think the main addiction that people ran into in Bible times was with alcohol. And there's some verses that say, you know, woe unto them that tarry long at the wine, or wine is a mocker. I think that's Proverbs 22. Wine is a mocker. Strong drink is raging. Whoever is deceived thereby is not wise. It describes sort of the alcoholic and the misery of that in Proverbs also.
0: That's Proverbs chapter 20, verse 1.
2: 20, okay. And the part in Proverbs where it talks about goes to sleep like on a mast of a ship,
0: mm-hmm.
2: and describes the person who has wounds without a cause, who has bruises, and it says, they that tarry long at the wine. Do you find that?
0: Proverbs 23, verse 29.
2: That's it, Proverbs 23, yeah. So it kind of describes an addictive behavior. Now, they didn't have tobacco, and they didn't have heroin or crack or many of the things people are getting addicted to this day and age. But the Lord can save people from any addiction. And I used to be addicted to cigarettes. I definitely was addicted. Matter of fact, I did a sermon at our church not called Cold Confession. I said I was addicted to ice cream for years. People thought I was kidding. And then I described to them how bad it was. I think they agreed I was. So, but, you know, the Lord can save us from those. Nobody's born an addict, you know, unless you've got a crack baby who's got it in their system mm-hmm. when they're born. But we usually learn these bad behaviors, and we develop the habits, and they become a rut in our thinking. And what we have to do is overcome evil with good and learn the good things. Now, your second question, Heidi, help me with that one more time.
3: Sure. It kind of ties into the overcome evil with good.
2: Mm-hmm.
3: Excuse me. I feel like I have gotten into a spiral of a number of choices that are wrong over what's good, and that the consequences are not bearable. I don't know how to break the habits. And I had all my life refrained from living in such a way. And I was wondering, how can you incorporate, is it kind of a mindset to, you know, to say, okay, this is how I'm going to tackle this when it comes to, like, for example, I had a family member who was put into a type of environment, and I knew it would not be best for her. that she should stay home and have support.

0: services, and I let it go on and on, and it's turned into a number of years, and every day I stress over it. I feel that I've wasted a part of my life, and other people have gotten involved, and I feel like...
1: Now, you want a Bible answer.
0: Well, maybe that's what I am looking for. I gave my rights away. I gave my rights to someone else, especially my mother. And it's just overwhelming for me. I don't know how to step in and let people understand, like, my brother has power of attorney.
1: Well, we don't want to go into the specifics of the family. I'm trying to answer, like, a Bible question, and it's, you know, these are kind of like counseling questions.
2: Well, you know, just something I think that might be a principle that you can apply in the situation is, whatever the situation we find ourselves in, there is somebody that understands, there's somebody that can help, and that person is Jesus. We come to him in faith, in prayer. The Bible tells us to cast all of our burdens upon him, for he cares for us. So that's the first step. Spend some time in prayer and get to know Jesus. Spend time with him. There is a peace, there is a joy, there is a power that comes along with spending time with him. And then these other things, you can let go of it, you can unfold, you can allow God to remove them from your life and give you strength and courage, whatever the situation might be. And I think that's true in every situation for every person. It's power in prayer.
1: Yeah, and then the other thing is that God gives us a new heart. You're talking about stressing, Heidi. The Lord, when you experience conversion, he gives you a new heart and things you would never think possible. You start thinking differently. But spend time in the Word, and it just changes your thinking. Hey, appreciate your question. Thank you.
2: We have David, who is listening from Willits, California. David, welcome to the program.
3: Hi. Hey, let's see. I wanted to ask a question about the King James Version inside 1 Corinthians chapter 13. It says there, charity. And then in the King James Version, when you, and that's in place of love, instead of saying love is patient, love is kind, it says charity is patient, charity is kind. When you go to 1 John chapter 4, verse 7, it says that that God is love. It actually says it in there. I have my interlinear Bible, the Hebrew, Greek to English,
1: right,
3: and it's the literal translation. It's agape. It's alpha, gamma.
1: Yeah, I've got it in front of me, too.
3: So I am so confused. Why did the translators in 1611 decide to use charity, which is, I looked up the definition of charity, and it's like, man, this is so far from what
1: Well, I'll tell you why.
3: Is. And it's really difficult, because when I show people, no, I want to hear it from the King James, and I show, I'm like, oh, man.
1: The words change over time, and the meaning for words change over time. If you told somebody you were happy and gay 50 years ago, it meant something entirely different than it does today. The word charity was interchangeable with the word love back in the 1600s or even in the 1800s. Now the word charity has a totally different meaning, but you're correct. The original word is agape, which was the highest form of love in the Greek, and it's a selfless love. And so this is a beautiful chapter. And so the translations now that use the word love there, That's entirely accurate.
2: You know, the word charity, carries with it the concept of the idea of love in action. So because of love, motivated by love, we do charitable deeds. We do kind things. So in 1 Corinthians chapter 13 there in particular, it's talking about characteristics of love, but then it's also revealing how love acts, how love responds. And that might be partly why the word charity was used, is charity is the outflowing of love.
1: Yeah, the New King James Version, which very closely follows the King James, probably as much as any other version, it did actually take the liberty to change that word there from charity to the word love, because they knew that in our culture today, that's a more clear definition. But, hey, I appreciate that, and we do have a book that talks about the love of God, and it's a lesson on salvation. It spends a lot of time talking about that love. We'll send you a free copy, David.
2: And that lesson is called Rescue from Above. Just give us a call on our resource phone number. That's 800-835-6747. You can ask for the study guide called Rescued from Above. We'll be happy to send that to you, David, or anybody who calls and asks. Our next call is Gail, and Gail is listening from Cheyenne, Wyoming. Gail, welcome to the program.
4: Hello.
1: Hi, Gail. Welcome. You're on the air.
4: Okay. Can you hear me okay?
1: We do.
4: Thank you for taking my call. My question is about tithing. I've heard it preached like three different ways. One way is that you give a tenth of your gross income. Another way is you give a tenth of after taxes, your take-home pay. And another way is that God loves a charitable giver, and you give what you feel led to give. What do you think?
1: Well, it is
4: true. What does the Bible say?
1: God loves a charitable giver, but he'll take it from a grouch, too. The idea is that when it comes to tithe, that's not an offering. A tithe is really something where God says it's, you know, 100% belongs to God. He says, I want you to prove you believe that it all belongs to me by returning a tenth of your increase. So the principle is, let me just give you a simple illustration. Let's suppose you you work somewhere and you get a paycheck every 2 weeks. And in the paycheck, you know, there's a deduction maybe for Social Security and for taxes and for health. And so you get $500. What do you pay tithe on? $600 would have been the total, the gross, $500 after they take all the benefits out. Well, I would pay on the gross, because what they're doing is they're simply taking one of your expenses for being a citizen out of your paycheck ahead of your spending it. You can take your paycheck and spend it at the market and spend it on rent. You also have to spend it on health insurance. You have to spend it on making sure the roads work and that, you know, someone picks up the garbage and that you have a retirement later in life. And so they're sort of just pre-deducting. This is my opinion. They're pre-deducting things, but your increase was the $600. So I think you pay tithe on that. And you can't outgive God. You'll never be sorry. And somehow it seems that 90% goes farther than 100%. Friends, you can tell from the music, we're going to take a break, but there's more questions coming. Stand by. Don't go anywhere. And call in your Bible question.

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3: My name is John Ross, and we're going to go straight to the phone lines. 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
4: Hi.
2: Hi. You seem amused. You actually got on.
4: I appreciate you taking the call. And I really just want to ask a kind of general question, but it's about, I was going to ask about Isaiah 66, but, when they started talking about, avoid controversy or, specific denominations, I thought I better leave that alone. But, when Yeshua was talking at the Passover, and he said, "This is the blood of my covenant, the new covenant shed for you."
2: Uh-huh.
4: I found the same language in Exodus about him saying that, and then let's see, blood of the covenant. Here it is. In Exodus 24:8, Moses took the blood and sprinkled it on the people and said, "Behold, the blood of the covenant, which the Lord has made with you in accordance with all these words." So are we talking about the same blood?
2: Well, we're talking about between the communion service of Christ and the Passover that Moses spoke about are obviously different blood. Jesus is talking about when he gave him the cup. He said, "This is a symbol of my blood," because, of course, he hadn't died on the cross yet, "that is shed for you." It's telling us that the lamb that Moses talked about was really all pointing to Christ. That's why John the Baptist pointed to Jesus, said, "Behold, the Lamb of God that takes away the sin of the world." So are we talking about the same blood? Well, the blood of the covenant in the Old Testament was a symbol of the blood of the Lamb, of Christ, the Lamb of God, that was shed his blood. So am I asking, or am I answering what you're asking?
4: Oh, okay, so here's the thing. Moses took the blood and sprinkled it on the people and said, "Behold, the blood of the covenant, which the Lord has made with you in accordance with all these words," which was the law, the Torah, that they had just gone over. So it seems to me that it's the same covenant, but Yeshua gave a final sacrifice once for all so that we could get rid of the sacrificial system. Is that right?
2: Well, the reason that Jesus died, of course, was not to get rid of the sacrificial system. Jesus died to save us from our sins. Now, some things happened. The old sacrificial system, obviously, we don't need to sacrifice lambs anymore. And this is why, at the moment of his death, the veil was torn in the temple, showing that, that system and that temple is not the temple anymore. That's why Jesus said, "Destroy this temple, 3 days I'll raise it up." And he spoke of his body. And so the whole system went through a dramatic transformation at the cross.
4: Right, according to Hebrews, right?
2: When they explain that it's... Why don't you focus in on your question a little bit? It seems like we're kind of doing a little philosophy here.
4: No. Oh, philosophy?
2: Well, I mean, what are you specifically asking? You're asking some very broad questions about the covenant. Is there a particular verse?
4: May I refine it then? I'll refine it, okay? So it seems to me that, you know, it's the same system. There always had to be a blood sacrifice. Yeshua, when he gave that, when he gave his blood to atone, that changed the priesthood according to Hebrew, the Levitical priesthood. And you just said that the sacrifice of lambs was no longer going to be required because the sacrifice lamb had been sacrificed.
2: Right. Jesus says, Paul says Christ is our Passover. But go ahead.
4: I guess I misworded that when I said he did it to get rid of that system. I meant that that has been superseded now. I mean, just like you said, we don't have to do that anymore, right?
2: So what's your question?
4: Okay, so my question is, if that is what changed, then why do so many Christian denominations not follow the laws that still exist, the Word of God that has always been, the Torah, I guess?
2: Well, I believe that we should be keeping the Ten Commandments. The Bible's pretty clear that His law is eternal. Now, if you're talking about the ceremonial ordinances, there's a distinction between the Ten Commandments that God spoke with His voice, wrote with His finger, wrote it on rock, put it in the ark, and the ceremonial laws that were written by Moses on paper, not spoken by God's voice, and put in a pocket on the outside of the ark. And when Paul talks in Colossians about certain Sabbath days that were nailed to the cross, in 2 Colossians 2, verse 13 to 16, he's speaking of these ceremonial laws. So it sounds to me like you're kind of heading down the road that we need to be keeping the feast days. We have a book on that we'll be happy to send you. And thank you for your question, Miguel, but we just usually budget about 3 minutes per person.
3: The book dealing with that subject is called Feast Days and Sabbaths. What is it that we as Christians in New Testament times need to observe from the Old Testament? Very interesting study. Feast Days and Sabbaths. We'll be happy to send that to anybody. 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Our next caller is Lori, listening in New York. Lori, welcome to the program.
5: Yes, thank you for taking my call. I'm a first-time caller, and I'm not quite certain of the verse or the chapter. I know that it's from the New Testament where Jesus says, suffer the little children to come unto me and forbid them not, for such theirs is the kingdom of heaven. Unless you can be like one of these little ones, you cannot enter the kingdom of heaven. Now, I know that adults do not tolerate childish behavior in other adults. I mean, I've seen that. Usually that's the norm. What exactly is meant by that verse in our daily encounters, perhaps?
2: Okay, well, first of all, the verse is several places in the New Testament because Jesus...
5: Oh, I'm sorry. Yeah, I'm not that well-versed.
2: No, it's okay. Luke 9, in case you want to look it up. One is Luke 9:47. It's also in Matthew, in Mark 9:36. So several times he says, you know, unless you become converted as a little child, you'll by no means enter the kingdom of heaven. The Lord wants us to have the innocence of a child. Children, especially before the age of accountability, they've got an innocence. He wants us to have faith. I remember a friend of mine, she said that her dad used to tell her when she was walking down the sidewalk after rain and she'd look and see the sky reflected in a puddle, he'd say, don't step in the puddle, you fall in the sky. She believed it. And so, I mean, they've got this innocence that they believe what their parents say. And so Jesus wants us to believe, like a little child, his word, have a simple faith. And, you know, faith is so important in salvation. He wants us to have a childlike faith. And Jesus loved the children. He said, let them come to me. And he put his hands on them and blessed them. Pastor Ross, I don't know if you have anything to add to that.
3: I think the aspect that you brought out is very important. Just having faith in the Word of God. Remember the miracle Jesus performed of a certain centurion who had a servant that was sick. And the centurion said, just speak the word, mm-hmm. and my servant will be healed. And Jesus marveled and said, I've not seen this greater faith, no, not in Israel. He believed the Word of God.
2: Hey, thank you, Lori. I appreciate that. Your question, hope that helps a little bit. And we don't really have a book that talks about faith, but you'd like our lesson that deals with the subject of salvation. It talks about that saving faith.
3: The book is called Rescue from Above, and we'll be happy to send that to anybody who gives us a call and asks. The number again is 800-835-6747, 800-835-6747. The phone line here to the studio is 800-463-7297. Our next caller is Jason, listening from Salt Lake City, Utah. Jason, welcome to the program. Hi, Jason, you're on the air.
6: Can you hear me?
2: Yeah.
6: Okay. Yeah, I have a question. I feel like it has a lot of importance in it, but you know, in the past I've heard teachers and preachers just preach one person, and it's the passage you find in Matthew, but in Luke it only talks about one person, and that's that person that's possessed with demons. And in Matthew talks two people, but in I believe it's Luke.
7: Yeah, it's Luke chapter 8, verse 26, and it's also, you find it in Mark chapter 5, it's in Matthew chapter 8. The difference, right. It's the demoniac. It's where Christ casts the devils out of this demoniac, except Matthew says there are two demoniacs. Luke and Mark say there were one, and people say, oh, there's a contradiction in the Bible. Well, it is a contradiction. It's not really a contradiction. It's a difference. In Luke and Mark, it's told from the perspective that there was a man. Matthew says there were actually two of them, but one of them evidently stayed further back and was not the spokesman, and maybe was not as notorious or famous for his outrageous behavior as the second one, the principal man who came down and did the speaking. So this is, to me, evidence of the authenticity of the Bible, because if Matthew and Mark and Luke were just copying each other, they wouldn't have made that mistake between there being one man and two men. And so I think that they just had the perspective of, well, there was actually two that were healed, but one who was a lot more outstanding and, like I said, notorious and well-known.
6: Okay, so there's not like a real significance at the fact that there were two. So if you were given a lesson and stuff, you'd only really just lean on to the fact of one person because he was so outspoken. More rebellious. He was like the leader, in other words.
7: Yeah, and you know, I actually wrote a book on the subject of the demoniac. The whole book is on this. It's a full-length book called Broken Chains, because what Jesus did for that demoniac is a symbol of how he saves us. That man was living among the graves, and that's a symbol of spiritual death. He was surrounded by pigs. That's a symbol of being unclean. He was covered with chains. That's a symbol of bondage. So everything about this man represents the lost world, and Jesus set him free, and then he sent him out preaching. And so he both cleansed him and he commissioned him right away. And the Lord wants to do that for us. So, you can just look for that book called Broken Chains. I also have the message online, and I talk about the difference between the one demoniac and the two demoniacs in that presentation. I think you can watch it on YouTube, called Broken Chains, Doug Batchelor. Hey, thank you very much, Jason. Hope that helps a little.
6: Sound a little better than what I've heard in the past, so yeah, I'll go with that.
7: All right, hey, got a happy customer. Appreciate it.
3: Next call is Julie, listening from Livermore, California. Julie, welcome to the program.
8: Hi, thanks for taking my call.
7: Yeah, how can we help you?
8: So I have two questions. The first one is, there is a story that Jesus was talking about when he said that if someone's house is swept clean, be careful because seven more worse things or demons could happen to you. If you could explain what that means. And then I have one other question, is what does backsliding mean in Bible terms, and how does one stop it according to the Bible?
7: All right, I'll have Pastor look up the verse about the a man has seven devils cast out, or one devil cast out, and doesn't replace it, and seven worse come back. And that is, I know the passage, I'm trying to remember the verse, and he'll find that. That's talking about that you need to replace it. If you change a bad habit, if you don't replace it with a good habit, then you have a vacuum that automatically fills, and you could end up worse off. And I've seen people that are struggling with drinking, for instance, and they fight and they put it out of their lives, but they don't replace it with anything good. Sometimes they end up having... they fall. It's like you're asking about backsliding, and the latter state of that man is worse than the beginning. It's like they fall even harder and get even deeper, and it's like the devil's tightening his grip. It's also common that when a person's trying to break free, the devil fights even harder to hang on to him, and so there can be a struggle. Just like the Exodus, when the children of Israel were coming out of Egypt, the Pharaoh tried so hard to keep them.
3: The verse you're referring to there is Matthew chapter 12 and verse 44.
7: Okay. So you're asking about backsliding, Julie? Are you there?
8: Question about that. Like you said, if you don't change a bad habit and then replace it with something good, does it have to be the exact filling of that same place?
7: No.
8: Does that make sense?
7: Yeah, I know what you're saying. No, it doesn't have to be exact. It's just good that you'll end up with this empty spot in the way you spend your time or your thinking or your life or your money. And if you just say, Lord, I'd now like to take that energy and put it towards a cause or something that is good. And if a, you know, if a person is addicted to chocolate and they break free, well, get celery. I mean, do something, but that's not the best illustration.
8: And before you answer that about the backsliding, can a person, even like you said, when a person is getting free, the devil comes even harder to in that process. But does that mean a person can still ultimately get free?
7: Oh, yeah. Yeah, there's a thousand people listening out there, probably more like a million, that have struggled with all kinds of habits, and the Lord sets them free.
8: It's because of what his sacrifice, right, the blood shed, made it possible that when freedom comes, it comes without, well, like that commandment says, the commandments of God come with no trouble added to it, right? Only, but could you answer that question about backsliding? What does that mean in Bible terms, and how does one stop it biblically?
7: Yeah, well, backsliding is, of course, falling back into your old patterns. And it's, you notice it doesn't call it back walking. It doesn't call it back jumping or running. It's a slide. And you can slide imperceptibly. A car can be parked, and if the road's icy, it can keep sliding, even though the wheels are locked up. And if we're not moving forward, we'll almost always be sliding backwards, just because our human nature in life is like a person standing on a down escalator. You've got this carnal nature pulling you down. And unless we're pressing on the upward way, like that song says, growing in the Lord, then you end up sort of drifting backwards. And that's why you need to always be growing and praying and feeding your soul and, you know, increasing your experience with the Lord and doing more to share your faith, or you'll start to atrophy, and that's backsliding. Your faith begins to weaken. You slip back into the old behaviors. And a lot of people have done it. You shouldn't get discouraged. Peter, he denied the Lord after walking with him 3.5 years. And David backslid in a big way with his escapades with Bathsheba. And many people have fallen back. Paul kind of rebuked Peter once for backsliding into his Jewish practices, even though he had been set free from those because he was worried about what people thought. But hey, I appreciate that, Julie. And we've got Tips to Resisting Temptation is a book we'll send you for free if you ask.
3: The number to call is 800-835-6747. 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We have Scott listening from Irvine, California. Scott, welcome to the program.
9: Hi, how are you?
7: Doing well. How can we help you tonight?
9: I'm looking at chapter 16 in the book of Revelation, and I'm wondering if these seven last plagues go in order.
7: Well, I think they do. First of all, the seven last plagues are very similar to the 10 plagues that fell upon Egypt. The 10 plagues that fell on Egypt when the children of Israel came out, the first three of the 10 plagues fell on the Egyptians and the Israelites. But the last seven only fell on the Egyptians. And there's some similarity between the seven last plagues you find in Revelation. And, I mean, you've got the noisome sore scorching with great heat, and the fire and the water turning to blood, and many of those things are similar. There was a sequence to the plagues in the book of Exodus. I have no reason to believe that there is no meaning to the sequence that you find in Revelation. But these plagues, they end up falling just before the Lord's return, when you've got probation is already closed and the final events are beginning to fall.
9: Mm-hmm. I'm specifically looking at verse 18.
7: Okay.
9: And that one has to do with...
7: Let me read it to everyone who's listening, okay? It says, "And there were noises and thunderings and lightnings, and there was a great earthquake, such a mighty, great earthquake as had never occurred since men were upon the earth." It talks about Babylon divided in three parts and it falls. That is speaking of really the last plague. It's the seventh plague, and it is synonymous with the second coming of Jesus. The last plague that fell on Egypt, the children of Israel, it was the Passover, and they began their journey into the towards the promised land. The last plague in our world, we begin our journey towards the heavenly Canaan. And Christ raptures up the saints. So it talks about the great hail that falls, and every island and mountain are not found. Obviously, this is sort of the crescendo, and it's what you call a showstopper. You still there, Scott?
9: The hail, the hailstones aren't the last one in the seventh plague?
7: Well, the seventh plague is several things happen at once. The earthquake, the hail, Babylon splits and implodes. And, yeah, all of this is sort of just the whole world is unraveling in the last plague. It's the final catastrophe associated with the second coming and those that are not prepared. So, okay. Yeah. That's,
9: do you have time for Revelation 3?
7: Will you give us a call again? Give us another chance. We've got several people standing by, and we're going to try and get one or two more calls. And okay. If that's okay, Scott, appreciate your understanding.
3: 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Valerie, welcome to the program.
10: Thank you very much. I have a question. It's about tithing.
7: Uh-huh.
10: For 44 years, I tithed on my gross salary, and I'm just curious. Now I'm on Social Security, and I'd like to know if I'm to tithe again.
7: Technically, no. And what I'm saying is I assume that the years that you were receiving you're paying into Social Security, you were paying on your gross paycheck. So, you know, if you had done that, you've already paid on the Social Security. But I would not miss an opportunity to give God a chance to bless you. And
10: no.
7: I'd continue to, you know, pay something as tithe.
10: I do. I give when I can to charities. I enjoy doing that. And it's been a blessing. So I just wondered, though, as far as the 10th percent of that, if I try to do that on my Social Security...
7: Won't have much to live on, huh?
10: It takes a big chunk out of it.
7: Yeah, well, technically, if you were paying tithe on your gross and you were paying into Social Security, you've actually paid tithe on that income. Social Security now is the government just giving you back the money you gave them, technically, during those years.
10: Right.
7: So... you kind of paid on it once already, and it's like putting money in a bank. If you pay on your paycheck as you put money in the bank through the years, and then you start taking some money out of the bank, you already paid on that nest.
10: Okay.
7: But I wouldn't miss a chance, like I said, to trust God and pay some tithe just towards your church and offerings, like you said, or charities. Hey, thank you very much, Valerie. You would also enjoy that lesson, In God We Trust. It deals all with what the Bible says about tithe and offering and has a lot more information than we can share in a quick answer.
3: Our next call is Mary, listening from Yonkers, New York. Mary, welcome to the program.
7: Mary, are you there?
11: How are you?
7: Hi.
11: Yes, I am. Yes, I am. How are you?
7: Doing great. And your question?
11: I have two questions, sir.
7: Let's take them one at a time.
11: I'm sorry. All right. The first one is in the book of Acts, the 9th chapter, which started at the 5th verse.
7: Okay.
11: And when Saul was talking to the Lord, and he said, Saul said, "Who art thou, Lord?" I wanted to know if Saul knew God at that

0: time, because Saul was persecuting the believers, did he know who he was talking to at that particular time when he said, "Who art thou, Lord?" That's my first.
1: Okay, you know what I think? What's happening here, of course, is he's been persecuting the followers of Jesus. And when he heard that voice saying, "Saul, Saul, you know, why are you persecuting me?" Saul was, he was dumbfounded to think that he would be persecuting Jehovah. And that's why he said, kind of like Moses said, "Lord, what is your name?" At the burning bush. And he's saying, "Oh, is this who I think it is? Lord, who are you? Are you the one that I've been persecuting?" And so I think it just amazed him that it was Jesus. Now, we got just a minute for the last question. Go ahead, Mary.
0: This question is, "What will thou have me to do?" That's in the sixth verse of the Acts. What would you have me to do?
1: Yeah, now Paul, he's thinking, "I have been persecuting Christians. I've put them in jail. I've participated in their execution. Lord, you've appeared to me now. Is there any way for me to undo the damage I've done?" And Jesus basically said, "Yes, I'm going to make you my spokesman, and you're going to be persecuted because of it." And so he was just saying, "Lord, I'm your servant now. What do you want me to do?" Kind of like Isaiah, when he says in chapter 6, "Here am I, Lord, send me." And Paul, when he realized that Jesus was God the Son, Jehovah the Creator, he said, I'm surrendering to you. And he did, and changed the world. The world's never been the same since that encounter that Paul had in Acts chapter 9 with the Lord on the road to Damascus. Listening friends, it probably will not be fair to those who are still standing by if we take just part of your question now, because I think we're running too close to the end of the clock. But do bear with me for a moment as I remind you that there's a lot of Amazing Facts programs you can still enjoy through the week by going to the website. 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
2: 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Hello, friends. We hope you've enjoyed this episode of Bible Answers Live. Amazing Facts believes strongly in the Great Commission given by Christ to share the wonderful news of salvation to the entire world. 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
7: Psalm 15, a Psalm of David.
8: Lord, who shall abide in thy tabernacle? Who shall dwell in thy holy hill? He that walketh uprightly, and worketh righteousness, and speaketh the truth in his heart. He that backbiteth not with his tongue, nor doeth evil to his neighbor, nor taketh up a reproach against his neighbor. In whose eyes a vile person is contemned, but he honoreth them that fear the Lord. He that sweareth to his own hurt, and changeth not. He that putteth not out his money to usury, nor taketh reward against the innocent. He that doeth these things shall never be moved.
9: With men this is impossible, but with God all things are possible. Then answered Peter and said unto him, Behold, we have forsaken all and followed thee. What shall we have therefore? And Jesus said unto them, Verily I say unto you, that ye which have followed me, in the regeneration when the Son of Man shall sit in the throne of his glory, ye also shall sit upon 12 thrones, judging the 12 tribes of Israel. And every one that hath forsaken houses, or brethren, or sisters, or father, or mother, or wife, or children, or lands, for my name's sake, shall receive an hundredfold, and shall inherit everlasting life. But many that are first shall be last, and the last shall be first.
10: Thou shalt love thy neighbor as thyself.
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12: Now a look at your evening weather on Northlake County Christian Radio. Partly sunny with thunderstorms today with a high near 95 and lows around 76. Mostly cloudy with thunderstorms tomorrow with a high of 92 and lows around 74. For your Thursday, partly sunny with thunderstorms with a high near 95 and lows around 75. And for Friday, partly sunny with thunderstorms with a high near 94 and lows around 76. That's your evening weather on Northlake County Christian Radio.
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13: Our time is 6 p.m. Did you realize that being open-minded can be very harmful if that means your thoughts are out of control and take you places you really don't want to go? As Christians, we need to learn to bring our thoughts into captivity and think within biblically prescribed limits, because what we think is what we are. I'm Mary Lohman of the Christian Working Woman, and this week I'm encouraging you to think about what you think about. In Philippians 4:8, we're given these boundaries, important guardrails for our thought life. The first one is true. Untrue thoughts are just not allowed, and that includes untrue speculations and imaginings that we often indulge in. For example, do you imagine the worst and worry about things that have not yet occurred? You are not thinking true thoughts when you do. The second guardrail is noble, which means honorable, dignified, excellent. You know it's possible to think something that is true but not honorable. For instance, thinking gossipy thoughts about others, even if the facts are true, is not honorable thinking. There's a third limit set on our thinking, and that is right. All of us dislike unfair treatment, and yet how often do we allow ourselves to think unfair, unjust thoughts about others? Sometimes we have prejudiced thinking toward people, even toward other races and cultures, and that kind of thinking is not right. Then our thoughts must also be pure, and this covers immoral thoughts and sexual fantasies. No one is immune to these thoughts, and our society certainly promotes them. It is necessary to make certain our thoughts are pure. And then comes lovely. Is your thought life full of love, inspiring love or affection? Many times our thoughts may pass all the other tests, but they'll fall short on this point. In addition to true, noble, right, pure, and lovely, our thoughts must be admirable or worthy of praise. If we could read what you were thinking, would we admire your thoughts? So the guardrails are clear. Now our challenge is to bring our thoughts into captivity to stay within those guardrails. And I'll talk about how we do that tomorrow. Looking for a podcast to help you get through a commute or errands or chores around the house? Listen to Walking Worthy in the Workplace and in Life from the Christian Working Woman and be inspired in your faith and work. You'll find it on your favorite podcast app.

0: It has stood the test of time. God's book, the Bible. Still relevant in today's complex world. It is written. Sharing hope around the globe.
1: This is It Is Written. I'm John Bradshaw. Thanks for joining me today. Today we're joined by our guest, Dr. Neil Nedley, the president of Nedley Health Solutions. Dr. Nedley, thanks for joining me today on It Is Written.
2: Thank you. Great to be here as always.
1: We've touched on these subjects before. Today we're going to do it again and go a little further and a little deeper.
2: Yes.
1: This is a subject that really affects everybody. Bible says we are fearfully and wonderfully made. We were made in the image of God, in fact. Mm-hmm. God created us physical beings with a brain.
2: Mm-hmm.
1: All of us have experienced illness at some stage.
2: Mm-hmm.
1: We've had colds, we've caught the flu, some have had heart stuff and back pain and cancer and other things. A large number of people today are battling something that doesn't get spoken of very openly and carries a bit of a stigma, affects so many people, we need to deal with it. And that's the subject of mental illness.
2: Yes.
1: How big a problem is mental illness today?
2: Over 26% of Americans today have a diagnosable mental illness as we're speaking here.
1: More than one in four.
2: And that's a significant illness, you know, like major depression or anxiety, bipolar, schizophrenia. It's not talking about the minor mental illnesses like minor depression or lack of concentration or those sorts of things.
1: I don't know if you have figures, but if you added those minor mental illnesses in, it would rise from 26% to about what?
2: Over 50%.
1: So it's fair to say that half of the people in the United States today are dealing with a mental health issue.
2: It's so common that, you know, you either know someone else with a mental illness or you have one yourself.
1: The one thing between us and God that all communication flows through is your brain.
2: Is our brain, yeah.
1: And so clearly we want to be functioning optimally.
2: Exactly.
1: So that we can have an optimal relationship with God.
2: That's right.
1: Well, what do these mental illnesses look like?
2: Common symptoms are deep sadness or a sense of emptiness, apathy. If you wake up in the morning, you're not real excited or interested about the day. That might be normal once in a while, but if it's happening the majority of the time, that's a problem.
1: Deep sadness, I mean, don't we get sad?
2: We do, but we shouldn't be sad the majority of the time, you know, unless there's been some sort of emotional loss in the last few weeks. But, you know, as far as normal everyday living, you know, if we're having crying spells, if we're having that sense of emptiness, that's a problem.
1: Okay, so what are some of the other symptoms?
2: A lack of concentration, where the individual just has trouble focusing and has trouble remembering at the bottom of the page what they read at the top of the page. That is a common symptom. Increased agitation or irritability. Actually, sleep disturbances are very common in mental illness, either hypersomnia or insomnia or early morning awakening where you go to sleep, but you wake up too early, can't get back to sleep. That's very common. Weight or appetite changes that can occur either way. A lot of the obesity epidemic that we're seeing in our country today has an association with mental illness because people have a tendency to self-medicate with food to try to feel better.
1: Mm-hmm.
2: Feelings of worthlessness, morbid thoughts where it's preoccupation with death or symbols of death. Or just lack of energy. Fatigue is actually one of the symptoms where you run out of energy too early, or you don't have energy even as the day begins. So it's not just one of those symptoms that's mental illness, but if you have a combination of them, then you're going to have a diagnosable mental illness.
1: Because what I don't want someone to do is we'd be watching us right now and say, well, I get tired and I woke up that one morning and that doesn't mean you're mentally unwell.
2: That's right.
1: But when these symptoms start piling up on top of each other.
2: And when they're happening the majority of the time.
1: And a great tragedy, too, is the very strong link between mental illness and suicide.
2: Yes.
1: This can become a matter of life and death.
2: It's the number one cause of suicide, actually, is mental illness.
1: What should somebody do if they fear they have a significant mental health issue and they need help? Where should they turn?
2: Well, they really need to seek help from professionals that can help them. But what I would encourage them to do is try to find the cause. Don't just treat the symptoms.
1: The effects of mental illness, what are some of those?
2: Well, not only does it cause the symptoms that we mentioned earlier, but it actually increases the risk of death in more ways than just suicide. For instance, it increases the risk of heart disease, increases the risk of death from cancer, if you do have cancer, and a mental illness. It actually suppresses the immune system, so you're more likely to even die from pneumonia if you get pneumonia. And then it causes a lot of symptoms that are not so deadly, but decrease the quality of your life. Headaches and mental illness are very closely associated. I would say in our program with depression and anxiety recovery, 80% of individuals will have headaches. Asthma can actually come about as a result of mental illness. And then a decrease in ability to actually physically function. Whether you end up in a nursing home or not, as you age, has actually more to do with your mental health and your physical health. Mm. And then there are other consequences like a decrease in memory. The longer the bout of mental illness, the more adverse the memory becomes. And people can even think they're starting to experience a dementia when it's not dementia at all. It's a reversible mental illness. And then on top of it, it actually adversely affects relationships. And so a lot of relationship problems are actually due to mental health issues and often are overlooked as such.
1: If this is an issue in somebody's life, we really want to get this addressed.
2: We want to get it addressed. And fortunately, it can be reversed. It can be treated, and people don't have to exist with mental illness. If we take care of the underlying causes and reverse those that are causing the mental illness, we will get a cure. And that happens the vast majority of the time.
1: That's magnificent. There is hope for anybody grappling with mental illness. And in just a moment, we'll begin to talk about how a person can indeed experience cure and reversal from mental illness. Don't go away. We'll be right back. If you could just go back in time and do things differently. Perhaps you've struggled with regret and the added weight of guilt. And while there's no way to undo the past, God offers us a forgiveness so complete that it comes with the promise of a life that will never end. Sound too good to be true? 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This is It Is Written. I'm John Bradshaw. Thank you for joining me today. I'm joined by my guest, Dr. Neil Nedley, who's the president of Nedley Health Solutions. And as we discuss mental illness today, this is something that you're very, very involved with depression and anxiety recovery programs that you run. So you're speaking to this firsthand.
2: Right.
1: I imagine it impacts people financially.
2: Absolutely.
1: How's that?
2: Yeah. In fact, most people that come to our program have no money to come to our program.
1: Now, why is that?
2: They just happen to have someone who believes in them and believes in the program. And so as a result, family members or churches will raise money for them. And after they're through with the program, they will not only be employable, but they'll actually be employed soon at a higher level than what would have happened had they never experienced depression and anxiety. And it's simply due to the financial figures. This has been well described. The average person with depression who actually does work earns $10,400 less per year. The total effect on their family, if they don't take care of the depression and anxiety, the total financial impact over their lifetime for their family is $300,000. That's the ripple effect as well occurring, but it's also occurring because of the decrease in productivity, because of the more medical bills, more physical issues that have to be solved. And one study that looked at a small group actually concluded this small group, when you add up $300,000 family per family, it was $2.1 trillion over the lifetime. And what they concluded was this: if depression and anxiety would be reversed and cured, we would actually not have a national debt in this country.
1: Now, the most common way people with mental illness are treated is through drugs. Now, mm-hmm. you're a doctor. You prescribe drugs in your medical profession.
2: Mm-hmm.
1: Should people battling mental illness, grappling with mental illness, be treated with drugs? Is that the best way to deal with this problem?
2: It's not the best way. Drugs can help some of the symptoms. They do not cure the disease.
1: But everybody's given drugs for mental illness.
2: Everybody's given drugs, and it really has to do with a need for a paradigm shift in the way mental illness is treated in this country.
1: Now, let's be clear. Mm-hmm. You're not against drugs.
2: No, I'm a doctor. I prescribe them.
1: Okay, so we've cleared that up.
2: Yeah.
1: How effective, and I expect there's documentation for this,
2: mm-hmm.
1: how effective is medication, and I hope you can give me some numbers mm-hmm. here, mm-hmm. when it comes to mental illness?
2: Well, the best case scenario, and this is drug company data, best case scenario is 70% of the people will improve somewhat, a little to maybe a lot, in taking the medicine. 30% won't respond at all.
1: Isn't that good? Isn't 70% good?
2: Well, 70% is good for the short term, but there's some other data too. Only 20% no longer qualify as having a mental illness when taking the drugs. In other words, they still are significantly inhibited. And that is at data at 3 and 6 months after starting the drugs. 1 year out, they're actually worse than if they would have never been on medicine. So the medicine helps short term, but as it's continued long term, it actually seems to exacerbate and make worse the condition that it was supposed to treat. That's when it comes to depression and anxiety.
1: Well, let's come back. 70% of people are helped somewhat. Mm-hmm. Now, if this was headaches
2: mm-hmm.
1: and there was a pill

0: effects. I wish I could recall the case. You may know. It was decided that one particular drug should no longer be prescribed for young people because of the spike in suicide among people who are receiving this medication. Now, that's a very dramatic side effect. What are generally side effects as a result of taking these, let's call them antidepressants?
1: One of them you touched on, increased impulsivity. Impulsivity goes up with antidepressants before the depression gets better. And suicide is often an impulsive act. A lot of people don't realize that, but often it's feelings of hopelessness and then impulsivity combined. That's why they all have black box warnings, saying they can actually increase the risk of suicide before they improve the depression. Well, that's a tough side effect to look at. But the other one that's very common is it causes, even if you do improve, it causes an I don't care attitude. And so what the studies have shown is if you have depression and you're taking an antidepressant, even though your depression will improve, you're actually more likely to miss work. Because if you're not feeling the greatest and you have an I don't care drug on board, you're saying, who cares? I'm not just going to show up today. And they're not even able with a loving spouse to cry at the funeral of the loving spouse. They know they should, but the I don't care attitude prevails. And sometimes the I don't care attitude gets in the way of them actually doing something about a problem in their life. A problem will come up. Normally they try to solve it, but when the I don't care attitude comes up, they don't try to solve it. And that's one of the reasons why financially they have more trouble is because of this I don't care attitude.
0: So we're not saying that nobody should ever take drugs for this, but we are saying that the data shows that drugs for mental illnesses are pretty ineffective.
1: We should utilize them really in most cases only short term. Within a few months.
0: What you're also saying is that when we get to the root cause of depression and mental illness and treat that, people can be cured.
1: And they don't need the drugs.
0: Fantastic. We're going to find out more about that and how a person can experience that, how that can become an absolute reality. We'll deal with that in just a moment.
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0: This story really struck me. When a music producer took his own life in New York City, people were surprised. One of the man's associates said, "The shock comes because of the way he carried himself. He was a strong man." I'll tell you this, Satan isn't impressed by strong. You can be as strong as you like, but there's only one place you're going to find the strength you really need to deal with the difficulties of this world and the challenges presented by sin. David prayed in 1 Chronicles 29:12 and said, "In your hand is power and might. In your hand it is to make great and to give strength to all." Strength for our journey in this world is found in Jesus. Lean on Him today. Trust Him. And by the way, if you're struggling with the issues like the one I just mentioned, please get help. I'm John Bradshaw for It Is Written. 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This is It Is Written. I'm John Bradshaw. My guest today is Dr. Neil Nedley. We're discussing mental illness. If you are thriving mentally and emotionally, then clearly you can do far better in your relationship with God. Many people in the United States and around the world today, statistically the numbers are very, very high, are grappling with mental illnesses. And then, clearly, one cannot have the kind of relationship with God one wants, or indeed that God wants to have with His children. Dr. Nedley, a moment ago we were discussing the limitations of medication, drugs, when it comes to treating mental illnesses.

0: Mm-hmm. What are some better choices?
1: Well, getting it to the root of the problem. So there may be a nutritional issue. A lot of people don't realize what we eat does get turned into neurons, to neurotransmitters. And so changing the diet can often produce wonderful results.
0: Simple.
1: Getting on a physical exercise program. Studies have shown if you get on a 16-week program for fitness, far better than any antidepressant on the planet.
0: Studies show that.
1: Yes. Yeah, there are studies show it on the equivalency base. Light therapy. Light therapy is actually as effective as Prozac, but without the relapse that Prozac will often induce.
0: Light therapy, can you briefly explain what that is?
1: Light therapy is getting bright light. Sometimes in the wintertime, we'll actually use a medical grade light box where they wake up with the light. It's best to get it first thing in the morning. It helps set your body clock, helps you to sleep better. Those are simple things. Then what we call cognitive behavioral therapy, where we teach the individual how to recognize distortions in their thoughts.
0: Mm-hmm.
1: We all have a tendency for distortions, but people with mental illness have a much greater prevalence of distorted thoughts, and it's very important for them to recognize and correct those. And then also enhancing the frontal lobe of the brain. The frontal lobe of the brain is always down in a depressed or anxious individual. And one of the ways of enhancing that, since that's the center of spirituality, morality, and the will, is actually utilizing the Bible as a therapeutic tool.
0: Okay, let's talk about this.
1: Okay.
0: Here's that book, the Bible.
1: Yes.
0: How does the Bible, or let me ask this, because you treat people with depression and anxiety issues, and some people, very, very severe issues. How do you use the Bible to treat people grappling with mental illness?
1: Well, one of the ways in which we utilize it is actually the first six chapters in Daniel. Every chapter in Daniel starts out with a tremendous disappointment. In fact, all 12 chapters do, but it starts out with a tremendous disappointment and then goes into an appointment. And there's a spiritual key that transforms the tremendous disappointment, which is mental, you know, illness effects, into an appointment. And those spiritual keys build on each other. And then there are cases in the Bible, right in Daniel. For instance, Nebuchadnezzar suffered from rage. He suffered from significant anger issues. And you see other characters in the Bible that had jealousy right there in Daniel. And you see all of these distorted thoughts. And then you have an example of someone who actually obtained physical health and then mental health, and despite a lot of adverse consequences, was able to stay mentally healthy and actually transform the nation of Babylon. His name was Daniel.
0: Mm-hmm.
1: And so there's a lot of different little case studies that you can go through that with. And I tell you, depressed people love it. Most people are not familiar with the stories, but as they embrace the spiritual keys that helped Daniel, they themselves will also improve.
0: I'm thinking of the issue of King Nebuchadnezzar, who, I mean, he had, I'm not quite sure what to call it. Was it insanity? He was certainly severely mentally ill.
1: Yes, yes.
0: And then by the time Daniel chapter 4 is over, mm-hmm. Nebuchadnezzar is in a saving relationship with God.
1: Yeah, he actually is a converted individual, became a humble man, a converted individual as the ruler of the world empire as a result of Daniel. And so that also tells us that if we obtain the mental health the Lord would want us to have, we can be transformative agents even to kings and queens around us.
0: Fantastic. Let's talk about some of the principles we see in the Bible. How the Bible promises peace of mind. I'm thinking in Psalm 119, great peace have they which love thy law, and nothing shall offend them, or they shall have no stumbling block.
1: Mm-hmm.
0: When we learn to esteem the word of God, the Bible promises us great peace.
1: Yes.
0: Perhaps mental illness has a lot to do with how we think.
1: It does.
0: How we choose to think.
1: Yes.
0: If a person recognizes, wait a minute, I am a child of God. Mm-hmm. Isn't that going to turn a gray day into a sunny day?
1: You know? Exactly. Yeah.
0: I'm one day soon, I'm getting out of here, and I'm going to live in a place where the streets are paved with gold, and then I'm going to live in a recreated earth without the presence of sin.
1: Yes.
0: Hey, this is joy. These are joyful thoughts, aren't they?
1: Yes. Yes. Hopeful. hope is one of the things that helps with mental illness.
0: How do you show somebody from a biblical perspective that they're worth something?
1: Yeah, well, what I often tell them, if they are a Christian, of course, it helps with this perspective, but I'll ask them, who is Jesus Christ? And they'll tell me the Son of God, and I'll say, how much is he worth? And they'll think, and often they'll say, priceless. And I said, did he or did he not die for you? Well, yes, he did die for me. So then, how much are you worth? And, you know, that's not just words. You know, that's that is actual evidence. It did happen. And he would have died for just one soul. So, you know, infinity is not greater than infinity. And because he would have died for one soul, that's the worth that he puts on us. Now, that doesn't mean that we're worth more than someone next to us.
0: Right.
1: That's when we get into egotism and we get into arrogance.
0: Let's try to make this practical. Mm-hmm. I don't want to encourage anybody to get off the sofa, run to the medicine cabinet, and flush the Prozac down the toilet. That might not be the way to go.
1: They need to do, if you know, they need to get on the program to take care of their problem, and then they need a doctor who is well versed on how to take people off of these medicines. It can be dangerous to actually stop them abruptly.
0: If somebody learns to eat for their mental health, if people learn to put into their minds the right sort of things that promote good mental health,
1: mm-hmm.
0: start perhaps exercising. Do something about the people with whom they associate.
1: Mm-hmm.
0: Take on board the principles of the Bible and find hope in Christ Jesus.
1: Mm-hmm.
0: People can expect to experience a dramatic turnaround in the their state of mental health.
1: Transformed. That's what we call it. I mean, it is transformation. It'd be great to have anybody come at the end of our 10-day program with depression and anxiety. There's not a dry eye in the place as these people talk about what has happened to them in 10 days, and their relatives come pick them up and say, what did you do? This individual is back. And they thought they were hopeless cases often, and they thought themselves they were hopeless. I mean, the big thing we hear the first 3 or 4 days is, we know that nothing is going to help me. I'm so bad that I myself am never going to be able to get better, right? I'm worse than anyone you've ever seen. And they try to convince me of that. And in 10 days, what a transformation can take place.
0: God's in the business of transformation. We've been sharing with you information. When you take this to God and start to work this into your life, you can expect to see information lead to the type of transformation God wishes for all of His children. Perhaps you've struggled with regret and the added weight of guilt. While there's no way to undo the past, God offers us a forgiveness so complete that it comes with the promise of a life that will never end. Sound too good to be true? Well, see what the Bible says. Our booklet, Hope for a Planet in Crisis, will walk you through the Bible's teachings about sin and forgiveness and show you how a new start can be yours. 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If the line's busy, please do keep on trying. Or write to It Is Written, P.O. Box 6, Chattanooga, Tennessee 37401. 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Dr. Nedley, this has been hopeful and helpful. Thanks for joining me today here.
1: Thank you.
0: Let's pray together. Our Father in heaven, I thank you that we are worth so much, that you thought it was a good deal to allow your Son Jesus to come to this world to die that we might live. You value us so highly. And I thank you today that there is hope even for those who feel they're hopeless. I thank you that our minds can be transformed and renewed. Please do that work in us. Let us find our hope in Christ. Give us faith and an experience of faith that attests to the fact that you are a good and a saving God.
1: Yes.
0: We thank you today in Jesus' name. Amen.
1: Amen.
0: Thank you for joining me today. I'm looking forward to seeing you again next time. Until then, remember, it is written, man shall not live by bread alone, but by every word that proceeds from the mouth of God.
2: 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We hope you have been blessed and that your faith in God has been renewed. 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
3: Hi, I'm Todd Nettleton, and this is the Voice of the Martyrs Radio. Kila, Martin, and Simpson were Christian coffee farmers in the Indonesian village of Kalimago. One day, Kila set out for work in the fields and stopped to chat with Martin and Simpson. But as Kila continued walking, he noticed a roadblock of East Indonesian Mujahideen terrorists in the distance. Kila fled across the coffee fields, running for his life, shouting a warning to Martin and Simpson about the impending threat. Terrorists are coming! But it was too late. Martin and Simpson, along with two other men, were killed by the militants. Pray for the families of these Christian farmers who grieve and mourn their loved ones.
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0: 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I'm your HeartWise host, Charles Mills. Obamacare, self-care, medical care, no care. This is a complex time in which to be sick. Alternative medicine, second opinions, insurance, surgery, drugs, herbs, hydrotherapy, help. It's obvious to all that healthcare needs to be reformed. But how? What works and what doesn't? A few weeks ago, I had a guest on this program who offered some very sound advice for those of us who find ourselves in the care of a physician. She and her latest book, Excuse Me, Doctor, I've Got What?, told us how to take ownership of our health. What we weren't able to dig into on that show was how we can make healthcare reform work for us. So I've invited Dr. Melissa Clark to be with us again today to finish that important conversation. Dr. Clark, welcome back to HeartWise.
1: Oh, thanks so much for having me. I'm glad to be here, Charles.
0: Now, you've been a physician for over 20 years, and you've seen a lot of changes take place both in and out of hospitals. What do we need to know as we face these very uncertain times? How can we reform healthcare and make it the healing powerhouse it should be for all of us?
1: Absolutely. That's a great question. Well, if you're talking about healthcare reform that's already happening, a lot of that work is already underway and was done starting in 2010 with the passage of the healthcare reform bill. Mm-hmm. And what that really has done is overhaul the insurance industry so that consumers can, number one, have a place to go to compare insurance plans and decide which ones are right for them. Number two, offer a basic package for insurance so that when you buy even the most minimum insurance with the lowest premiums, you know that you're getting a certain suite of benefits, of services, which wasn't the case before. I mean, it was kind of a smorgasbord. You didn't really know, but as Forrest Gump said, it's like a box of chocolates. You really didn't know what you were going to get. Yeah. But now there is a minimum standard that has to be covered by any policy.
0: You know, I've been looking at the numbers as they've been coming in on people signing up, and it seems to be lagging. What is holding people back, and what do they need to know before they jump in?
1: Well, number one, signing up really is only for people who don't have insurance already through their job, already through Medicare, or who are not already on Medicaid. So basically people who are self-employed. And one thing you need to know when you're looking is you need to know, first of all, your own health care needs and sort of projecting them forward based on what they've been in the past. If you're somebody who goes to the doctor on a regular basis because you have an ongoing illness, you're going to have a very different need than somebody who's been basically healthy. Or if you're somebody to whom alternative care is important, you're going to want to look for a policy that covers that. So when you are going to look for a policy, you want to know, what is the premium? What is the deductible? Is there a copay or coinsurance? And is there a limit to what I'll have to pay? And can I afford up to that limit if I need to? So those are sort of the four basic questions to ask yourself. If you're somebody who has ongoing healthcare needs, you're probably going to want to not have to pay a high deductible or high copays. So you're going to end up probably with a plan where the premium, your initial payment, is higher, but then when you go in for services, you don't have a lot of other out-of-pocket costs. Versus somebody who's pretty healthy, you might want to pay for a lower premium because you don't expect that you're going to be using services a lot. So your deductible and copay, it could be a little bit higher because you don't anticipate having to pay them. So those are some of the things you should know off the bat before you even go to the health insurance exchange to look for that information. Then once you sign up, it's important that if you don't hear from your the insurance company that you chose, unfortunately, there have been glitches in the system, you have to call to verify that they got your information and everything has gone well. Mm-hmm. And then you have to choose a physician. That's the next step. Mm-hmm. So once you get your plan, it's important to know how to choose a physician because that's going to be your partner in health. And we go through that extensively in, excuse me, doctor, I've got what?
0: Well, let's take a little peek into that. What are some of the issues that we need to address and we need to say to ourselves when we look for a doctor? And do certain insurance policies only cover certain doctors? I mean, can we really choose whatever doctor we want to go to with this program?
1: Well, if having a wide variety of choices is really important to you, mm-hmm. and not having sort of a gatekeeper who you have to go to get permission to get to a specialist, mm-hmm. then you're going to want to choose a healthcare plan that allows you the broadest amount of choice. There are really three types, a HMO, a PPO, and a POS. HMO stands for Health Maintenance Organization, sort of similar to a Kaiser model, mm-hmm. where you have a primary care physician. But in order to see a specialist, you have to get a referral from a primary care physician. Mm-hmm. Those health plans tend to have the lowest kinds of premiums and low deductibles. Mm-hmm. So you're kind of giving up choice for lower out-of-pocket costs. Mm-hmm. But if you want more choice, then you want to go for a PPO plan, which is a preferred provider organization, or a POS, point of service plan. And basically, those two kinds of plans give you wider range of choice. And if you choose to go outside of the network of doctors, you do pay a little bit more out of pocket for your co-pays and deductibles. But for some people, that might be worth it. And you don't have kind of like that gatekeeper person to tell you who to go to. You can choose to go to a specialist, for example, without a referral. And again, for people who anticipate that they're going to have lots of doctor visits or they have an ongoing illness, they might want to choose a plan that gives them the widest range of choices.
0: What is the secret of choosing a doctor, Dr. Clark? There on the wall is their degree. They went to school. They should know what they're talking about. Is there something other than education that we should look at when choosing a doctor?
1: Absolutely. So number one is take inventory of the things that are important to you, just in terms of convenience. Mm. So you want to look at the location of the practice, what hospitals that doctor is affiliated with. Do they have in-office testing, for example? That might be important to you. Do they have after-workday hours so that maybe it's important to you to not have to take off of work to be able to access them? Are their staff friendly? Do you have options for emailing the doctor, for example, to have better information access and better access to him or her? And do they make your labs available online to you as a convenience? So those are the convenience factors. But what I think is even more important, and this is straight from page 132 of Excuse Me, Doctor, is how to assess the doctor themselves, yes, their character, and whether you think this is going to be a suitable partner for you. So I have about 7 questions that you can use to, quote-unquote, interview your doctor, which is a new concept for a lot of people.
0: Yes,
1: the first is listening skills. Do they let you finish speaking or do they cut you off? The next is attention span. If there are interruptions during the conversation with your doctor, how do they address that? Do they seem respectful of your time and apologize for the interruptions? What's their capacity for compassion? How do they respond to you if you're telling them something that's particularly sensitive about yourself? And their openness to other healing traditions. This, again, may be more or less important to some people, but for some people it's important to be able to tell their doctor, hey, I'd like to go to an acupuncturist or a chiropractor. And so you want to be able to gauge, are they open to other healing traditions? Number 5, do they use simple language? Can you understand what they're talking about? Number 6, do they involve you in making decisions? Do they outline all the options for you and then help you reach the decision that's best for you versus just telling you this is what we're going to do? And then the last one, number 7, do they seem to know their limits? So if you ask them a question that they don't know the answer to, how do they deal with that? Do they become evasive or defensive, or do they say, hey, I don't know, but I'll point you in the right direction? So those are some ways that you can gauge a doctor's character and how they respond to you. And then finally, I want to give out a website, ncqa.org. That stands for National Committee on Quality Assurance, and it's an organization that has recognized doctors who practice in a patient-centered way, and they put the patient at the center of the team and have done things to overhaul their practice and their way of working with patients that recognize patients being the center of the team. So you can go to that website, ncqa.org, put in your zip code, and it can pull up for you doctors in your area who have been recognized for having that kind of practice.
0: You know, one of the things that I've discovered personally that I'm a little hesitant to do, I do a lot of research and I talk to people like you and I go on the internet, and a lot of people are doing that, getting information. Are doctors really open to you walking in with a small stack of printouts from WebMD that says, you know, hey, what do you think about this? Would you be open to this? Should we find someone, because you mentioned they need to be open to other ideas. Is it okay for us to do this research on the internet? And how should we approach our doctors with this information that we've gleaned?
1: Well, I think doctors are becoming more open to it. However, I think the best use of the internet is not to try to diagnose yourself and then go to the doctor and say, hey, this is what I think I have, because you're not really getting the benefit of the doctor's training.
0: Yes.
1: Because they can ask you questions that help tease out exactly what might be going on, which you might not realize is relevant, or you might give something too much relevance. And so it's important to be able to tap into the doctor's expertise. And then when they give you a diagnosis or the most likely diagnoses, then go home and use the internet to research them rather than the other way around.
0: Okay.
1: I think a lot of times if you use the internet just when you have symptoms and you're trying to figure out what it is, because the internet has to have sort of disclaimers,
0: yes,
1: they tend to give you the most serious diagnosis. So if you have a headache, you might come away from the internet thinking I have a brain hemorrhage.
0: Yes.
1: Or if you have a throat ache, you might come away thinking I have thyroid cancer. So go to the doctor first, get the most likely diagnoses that he or she thinks are going on, and then go home and research and educate yourself about what those might be.
0: Because the internet can't sit there and look across the table at you. The internet cannot touch you and peer into you and put little machines against you. The internet can't do that, but a doctor can. So I'm beginning to see what you're talking about here. That personal touch is important when it comes to diagnosing and treating your illness, right?
1: Absolutely.
0: We're going to take a short break, and when we come back, how do we prepare ourselves for this all-important doctor visit? What do we need to do in preparation to seeing our doctor? We have our brand new insurance. We've gone on Obamacare. We've gotten this new policy here, and we've got it in our wallet, and we're feeling pretty sure of ourselves. What do we need to do when we go see a doctor? What does that doctor need from us to help us get well? And we'll learn that as we study about healthcare reform with Dr. Melissa Clark on our return. So stay right where you are.

0: Thank you all for being on time for this week's Kids Bible Club. As you remember, I asked you to choose a favorite Bible text to memorize. Message. Rhiannon, how about you? I see you've got your finger on a text.
1: It's not a very big one.
0: Well, that's okay. In Scripture, every word counts.
1: Well, all right. My favorite text is John 11:35. It says, Jesus wept.
2: No wonder she chose that one. Just two words.
1: That's not why I chose it.
0: Okay. Don't get upset, Rhiannon. I'm sure Henry and the rest of us would like to know why that particular text is important to you.
1: It's just that sometimes I cry too. Like when my daddy died, I cried all the time. I couldn't stop. I just kept thinking about him and thinking about him. And it made me so lonely. People would come to the house and try to cheer me up, but I kept being sad. Then I remembered what you said in church about how we're supposed to find comfort in the Bible. Well, I didn't know how to do that. I didn't know where to look. So I just started reading, and I found this story about when Jesus' friend, Lazarus, died, and Jesus went to visit Lazarus' sisters. And when he saw them crying, he started crying too. He just cried. Jesus wept. I guess I needed someone to cry with me for a while. That's why the text is my favorite. When I read it, I know that Jesus understands what I'm going through. He really, really understands.
3: Jesus wants to be our friend. He has placed in our hearts a desire to share our deepest secrets and brightest hopes with Him. This program was brought to you by the Children's Ministries Department of the General Conference of Seventh-day Adventists.

0: Welcome back to the program. I'm your host, Charles Mills. We're here with Dr. Melissa Clark. She has written a book, Excuse Me, Doctor, I've Got What? That's the name of the book. Melissa Clark, C-L-A-R-K-E. And you can find more information about Dr. Clark and her book at drmelissaclark.com. 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There is a chapter here of how we prepare ourselves when we go see a doctor. So in our wallet is our brand new healthcare ticket, our brand new little thing there, and we're going to go see the doctor. What do we need to do to make sure that that doctor gets what he or she needs when they sit down with us across the table?
1: Absolutely. So I think just the whole concept of going to the doctor, just to level set, is one in which you need to be prepared, number one, to work with the doctor as a partner, and two, to be your best advocate. So one of the chapters, again, relating to your doctor, how to be your best advocate, talks about how to prepare for a physician's visit. So a lot of people already know that you should have your list of medicines that you're already taking, if that's the case, some knowledge of your health history. So especially if you're going to a new doctor for the first time, try to get as many of your medical records from any previous doctors or previous clinics that you've been to so that you have some information to pass on so that there's continuity. So a lot of people already know those things. But I'd say that there are five key questions that you should always

0: ask your doctor at every visit, and never leave without having the answers to them. The first is, what's wrong with me? We kind of talked about that already before the break, but making sure that you understand in simple terms what's wrong with you. And it should never be a repeat of the reason you came in. So, for example, if you came in because you have knee pain, the diagnosis should not be knee pain. It should be the top three things that the doctor thinks are the most likely diagnoses and what the doctor is going to do to try to figure it out or narrow it down. Then the next question is, what do I need to know about the treatment, its effects, its side effects, and its cost? So, treatment. Some treatments can take a couple weeks to kick in. You don't want to give up before you can expect to see results. So you should know how long it's going to take to see results. By the same token, you need to know the side effects, things to watch out for that should tell you, oh, I need to stop taking this medicine. And, of course, the cost, because if it's not covered by your insurance or if it's too expensive, you're not going to be able to take it. Question number three, what are the alternatives to taking the prescribed treatment? Always know you have a choice. Even if you choose not to take it, which may be the wrong choice, it's still your choice. So you should know what are the consequences of taking it, not taking it, and what are my other options. Number four, what are the next steps? Hey, doc, when I leave here, you want me to go see who? You want me to see a nutritionist, a chiropractor, an orthopedist, a neurosurgeon? And do I make that appointment or do you? And then finally, what are the self-care actions that I need to do at home? So 95% of the care that's going to happen to you is what you're going to do for yourself when you leave that 15-minute doctor visit. And so you need to be super clear on what it is that's expected of you, because you're really going to be helping your body get better and heal itself. Do you need me to lose 10 pounds? How should I do that? Do you need me to check my blood sugar every day? Do you need me to check my peak flow every day for those people who have asthma? Do you need me to walk every day? What is it that you need me to do so that I can get better? So those are the five questions you should never leave your doctor's office without being clear on the answers.
1: You know, even as I hear you saying these things, I can see why not asking one of those questions, not knowing the answer to one of those questions, can really throw a wrench into your healing process and make your stress go through the roof.
0: Absolutely. It can totally derail what's going on. And, you know, they've done studies that have shown that when you're in the doctor's office, you really only capture about maybe 20% of what he or she says. So that's another major issue is, if you're not feeling well or you're on medicines that affect your focus and ability to concentrate, make sure you take somebody with you. Make sure you get everything in writing, or alternatively, ask the doctor if you can tape record. And a lot of people have smartphones and have recorders on their phones now, so it's easy to do. The instructions and what the doctor wants you to do and the answer to those five questions so that you can refer back to them later and you don't have to rely on your memory and your ability to hold on to that information.
1: This is really healthcare reform from the inside out, what you're talking about here, Dr. Clark.
0: Absolutely. You know, a lot of people might not realize this, but with the skyrocketing healthcare costs, which is really what is the main impetus for healthcare reform.
1: Yes.
0: There's also an expectation out there that patients are also going to do more for their own healthcare in order to control costs. We see it in other industries. In the airline industry, now you print out your own ticket online, you check your own bag. When you go to the grocery store, you check out your own, you know, self-checkout. And those same forces of consumerism, of giving more responsibility to the consumer, are now happening in healthcare, and we have to be ready for them. It's almost unspoken, but it's happening already, and people aren't realizing it. And that's one of the reasons I wrote the book, to say these are the things that everybody needs to know to make sure that they are getting the most out of every healthcare interaction.
1: Wow.
0: Going to the doctor, going into the hospital, dealing with your insurance company, how to be empowered in each of these interactions.
1: Fantastic. The book, Excuse Me, Doctor, I've Got What? By our guest, Dr. Melissa Clark, C-L-A-R-K-E. And you can find more information about Dr. Clark and her book at drmelissaclark.com. D-R and then Melissa Clark, C-L-A-R-K-E.com. Check it out. Dr. Clark, thank you so much for being with us. I always enjoy talking with you here, and you've given us some real motivation and things to think about. Thank you so much.
0: You're welcome, Charles. It's been a pleasure.
1: And listener, until next time, this is Charles Mills along with Dr. Melissa Clark inviting you to remain heartwise. Goodbye, everyone.

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5: Now a look at your evening weather on North Lake County Christian Radio. Partly sunny with thunderstorms today with a high near 95 and lows around 76. Mostly cloudy with thunderstorms tomorrow with a high of 92 and lows around 74. For your Thursday, partly sunny with thunderstorms with a high near 95 and lows around 75. And for Friday, partly sunny with thunderstorms with a high near 94 and lows around 76. That's your evening weather on Northlake County Christian Radio.
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7: From the Christian News Radio Network, I'm Jim Miller. We're hours away from the first polls closing in several key primary races today. Voters in New York, Maryland, Utah, and South Carolina are deciding primary races for the U.S. House and governor. In New York, a couple of Democratic socialists are on the ballot for the U.S. House, and what many see as a possible look at the political direction of the Democratic Party. Secretary of State Marco Rubio has arrived in the Middle East ahead to scheduled talks with U.S. allies in the region. Rubio was asked about where Iran will follow through with plans to charge what they are calling maritime fees on vessels transiting the Strait of Hormuz.
8: No country is allowed to charge tolls or fees on an international waterway. That's existing international law. That's the way it is in international waterways all over the world, and that's the way we expect it'll be here. So I don't think we have anybody to convince around here in that regard. I think all the countries in this region would agree with us.
7: Over the weekend, officials from the U.S., including Vice President J.D. Vance, met with Iran emissaries to work on a peace negotiation between the two sides, including the plan to reopen the Strait of Hormuz without fees. Senate Homeland Security Chairman Rand Paul issuing his first subpoena as head of the committee to Dr. Anthony Fauci, who backed out of a voluntary agreement to testify in front of the panel this month, so now he's making Fauci's attendance mandatory. They are no strangers to clashing, as the two men repeatedly had heated exchanges at Senate hearings during Fauci's tenure as the nation's former top infectious diseases doctor under the Biden administration. New kind of flu vaccine has moved a step closer to the U.S. market. News Nation's Molly Cavanaugh.
9: The Food and Drug Administration's Vaccine Advisory Panel is recommending approval for Moderna's new mRNA influenza vaccine. The unanimous approval marks the first vaccine application approved since 2023. In February, the agency had declined to review the vaccine, but changed course 2 weeks later. The technology behind the vaccine, which is being recommended for adults 50 and over, is the same used to develop the COVID-19 vaccine.
7: Tens of thousands of Americans die from influenza every year, and older adults are among the most vulnerable. Mexico reportedly seeing a drop in cartel violence as the nation co-hosts the World Cup. Prosecutors in several cartel-heavy cities have been seeing a notable reduction in homicides and high-impact violent incidents since the games kicked off. It appears cartels made a quiet World Cup truce while the tournament is underway, but they acknowledge there is no public evidence to confirm a formal agreement. Four World Cup matches scheduled across North America today. Cristiano Ronaldo and Portugal defeated Uzbekistan 5-0 in Houston. England takes on Ghana in Foxborough, Massachusetts. Panama meets Croatia in Toronto. And Colombia plays the Congo in Guadalajara. From Christian News Radio Network, I'm Jim Miller. To hear this and other reports on demand, visit ChristianNewsRadio.org.
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11: Our message tonight is entitled Revelation's Spirit of Prophecy. We're talking about the personal testimony of Jesus Christ. Brothers and sisters, when you study the Bible, you can't help but notice that our God is a God of connection, a God of personal relationship, a God that loves to commune and communicate with his children. Can you say amen? In fact, we see this in the very beginning of time in the book of Genesis, chapter 1. We read how this world came from the hands of the Creator. It was a perfect environment. And mankind had face-to-face fellowship, face-to-face communion and communication with his Maker. This was God's original plan and his original relationship that he desired with man. But sadly and tragically, sin had interrupted this perfect plan, this perfect relationship. And because of sin, man was now unfit to dwell in the presence of the purity of God. Sin had cut us off from God. And as a result, we could no longer have that face-to-face communion and communication. But friends, God, in love, still wanted to communicate with his children, though they had rebelled against him and his holy law. And so he found another way to keep in touch with the human race. And notice what that way was. In the book of Acts chapter 3 and verse 21, the Bible says that God has spoken by the mouth of all of his holy prophets since when? Since the world began. In other words, since the very beginning of time, when sin came into the world, God then found another way to keep in touch with his children, and that was through the mouth of his holy prophets. In fact, the Bible tells us in the book of Amos, chapter 3 and verse 7, surely the Lord God does nothing unless he reveals his secrets to who? His servants, the prophets. And so we find that this was God's means of communication with the human race. Because of sin, he could no longer commune face to face. And so he would handpick people whom he could trust. These were called in the Bible prophets. These were the spokesmen and the spokeswomen of God. God would reveal his secret plans to them, and they in turn would communicate them to the entire human race. It wasn't the same as it was in the beginning, but it was sufficient to communicate his messages of love to his children here on earth. And this is the study that we're going to look into a little bit more deeper tonight. The subject of prophets in the Bible, but also prophets in the last days. And friends, you have to understand, when the Bible discusses the topic of prophets, there are actually two different types of prophets, or two different types of prophesying in the Bible. How many? The first one is like what I like to call primary prophets. The second one is secondary prophets. Now, what is the difference? Now, friends, listen. Primary prophets are those who receive direct revelations from God, either through visions or dreams. God communicates to them directly through visions or dreams, and they reveal it to the people, what God has revealed to them. These are what we call primary prophets. And indeed, all the writers of the Bible were primary prophets, receiving inspiration from God directly through visions and dreams. Now, secondary prophets would be individuals who would simply repeat the words of the primary prophets. And a biblical example of this is the two brothers, Aaron and Moses. Bible is clear that Moses had face-to-face fellowship with God, not in a literal way, but God would communicate to him directly through visions and dreams, and he would speak to Moses, revealing his plans for the human race, the plans for his people. But remember, Moses had a stuttering problem, and so he would tell what God told him to his brother Aaron, and then Aaron would repeat the words that Moses spoke to him. And so we find an example. Moses was a primary prophet receiving direct revelation from God. Aaron would simply repeat the words of Moses, and he was a secondary prophet. He didn't receive so much direct revelation, but he simply repeated the words of Moses, his brother. And that's the two types of prophesying that we actually find in the Word of God. And friends, you can know that when you preach, when you witness, when you share the Word of God with your friends, you are in a real way prophesying. Now, you may not be a literal prophet in the sense that you're receiving direct revelations from God. But when you read the words of the primary prophets, the Word of God, when you study the Bible and read the Scriptures and then share these beautiful truths with your friends and family members, you are in a type prophesying and preaching the Word of God. And if that makes sense, would you please say amen? So these are the two types of prophets, or the two types of prophesying that the Bible discusses. But tonight we're not going to focus on the secondary prophets, that is preaching and sharing the Word of God. We want to focus more on the primary prophets. How does one become a prophet of God, and what is the nature of this special gift? Notice what it says in the book of 2 Peter chapter 1, verse 20 and 21. The Bible is clear that this does not come, the gift of being a prophet does not come by the will of man. It's not as if someone can choose, I want to be a prophet of God for a career. It doesn't work like that. God is the one that handpicks the people that he sees he can trust with this special gift. So notice what it says in 2 Peter chapter 1, verse 20 and 21. Please write it down. The Bible says, knowing this verse, that no prophecy of the Scripture is of any what? Private interpretation. For prophecy came not in old time by the will of man, but holy men of God spoke, and as well as wrote, as they were moved by who? The Holy Ghost. So who determines whether or not someone is going to be a prophet of God? Whose will is it? It doesn't come from the will of man, but it comes from the will of God. You see, friends, God is the one that handpicks the people that he can trust with different gifts of the Holy Ghost, that is the Holy Spirit. And friends, notice what it says in 1 Corinthians 12, verse 11, talking about the different gifts of the Spirit. It tells us that the Holy Spirit dividing to every man severally as he will. It does not come from man's will or man's desire. We don't choose which gift we want. We should not pray and say, Lord, I want to be a prophet, or Lord, I want to be this or that or the other. We must pray, Lord, not my will, but thy will be done. Can you say amen? Because God knows what's best for us. We think we know what's best, but God is a lot smarter than us. And so the reason why I emphasize this is because many churches are confused. Many churches teach that if you want a specific gift of the Spirit, then just pray and God will give it to you. Friends, it doesn't work like that. God will determine who receives what gift. Does not come from the will of man. It comes from the will of God. In fact, notice in 2 Timothy chapter 3 and verse 16, the Bible tells us that all Scripture is given by, what is that word? Inspiration of God. You see, the messages of God come from God himself. It's given by inspiration. And friends, that word inspiration, if you look it up in the original Greek, the word inspiration literally means God breathed. What does it mean? And friends, remember, the breath is a symbol of the Spirit. It is a gift of the Holy Spirit. It comes directly from the mouth of God. And the Bible tells us, Jesus said, out of the abundance of the heart, the mouth, what? Speaks. And so this special gift was a revelation of the very heart of God. It was God breathed coming out of his mouth, but the source was his heart. And so it doesn't come from the will of man. It is determined by the will of Almighty God. And friends, I want you to consider that when you look into the Bible, not all of God's prophets were actually Bible writers. Not all of them God called to write down their specific messages. A prime example of this is John the Baptist. Jesus said there was no greater prophet than that of John the Baptist. And yet John the Baptist did not write down the messages that God had given to him. There's no book in the Bible that is according to John the Baptist. And so the next question you might be asking is this. Well, what is the difference then between prophets who wrote down their message and other prophets that did not write down their message and their writings are not included in the books of the Bible? What's the difference between Bible writers and other true prophets? And friends, here's the essential difference. Bible writers, prophets who wrote down their message, they were given messages that would benefit God's people in every single age. And that's why God inspired them, not just to speak it, but to write it down. Whereas other true prophets that did not write down their message were given messages only for the church for that particular time. And we also see in the Bible that God not only spoke through men, but he also spoke through women. Can you say amen, ladies? In the Old Testament, Miriam, the sister of Moses, was a prophetess of the Lord. Deborah was also a prophetess. Huldah was a prophetess. Also in the New Testament, you find in Acts chapter 21, the four daughters of Philip were prophetess of the Lord. Anna was a prophetess. Elizabeth was a prophetess. God spoke through male and female, rich and poor, young and old, married and unmarried. This was God's way of saying to the human race, I love you and I want to keep in touch with you, even though your sins and your foolish choices have cut you off from a face-to-face communion with me, I still want you to know that I care about you and I still have a plan for your life. Can you say amen? Amen. My friends, this was God's way of communicating with his children. It wasn't the same as it was in the beginning, but through the spokesman of his prophets, the message was given to the world, and it was adequate to get his message across for a period of time. But friends, the limitation with this is that prophets could only communicate through words. And friends, words alone, human language by itself, is insufficient to fully reveal the fullness of the love and character of God. Words are good, but they're not good enough for us to really know who God is. And so what would God do then? In the fullness of time, God himself would come in human flesh to reveal who he really is to the human race. The Bible says in John chapter 1 and verse 14, and the Word was made flesh and dwelt among us. And we beheld his glory, the glory as of the only begotten of the Father, full of grace and full of truth. And so this baby that could not yet speak was to be the Word of God to man. Not just the audible Word, but the visible Word. You see, as Jesus, who is God, came in the flesh, he would reveal the character of the Godhead, not only by his teachings and his words, but by his life and his actions. And then he would go to the cross to give us a powerful demonstration, a revelation of hope, a revelation of the character of God, the heart of the creator of the universe. The Bible tells us concerning the Son Jesus in Hebrews chapter 1 and verse 3, talking about Jesus, it says that he being the brightness of his, that's the Father's glory, and the express image of his person. In other words, Jesus said, when you look at me, if you've seen me, you have seen the Father. Why? Not because Jesus is the Father. Jesus is the Son, but the Son and the Father are one in the same, that they're one in character, they're one in purpose, and they're one in equality. Jesus was the one that would come to earth to demonstrate who God is and what he is really like. And after it demonstrated God's character through his life and death, Jesus then rose from the grave early Sunday.

Chapter Ephesians 4. Now notice with me in verses 11 through 13. Verse 11 through 13, the Bible says, "And he gave some apostles, and some what? Prophets, and some evangelists, and some pastors and teachers." You see, these were the different gifts of the Holy Spirit. Apostles and prophets and evangelists and pastors and teachers, these were the gifts that God would bestow upon his New Testament church. And the question is, why did Jesus give these specific gifts to the church? Notice the purpose of these gifts in the next verse. And it says, "It's for the perfecting of the saints, for the work of the ministry, and for the edifying of the what?" The gifts of the Spirit is mainly twofold. For the work of the ministry, that's outreach. That's reaching the lost, spreading the gospel throughout the world. But not just outreach, it's also for inreach. It's to edify the body of Christ. That's the church of God. And so these different gifts of the Spirit, apostles and prophets and pastors and teachers and evangelists, they were to reach out, but also to reach in. To reap souls for the kingdom, as well as to revive and reform the church through messages of love. Are you with me, yes or no? So these are the twofold gifts of the Holy Spirit, outreach and inreach. Apostles and prophets and pastors and teachers and evangelists. That was the purpose of the gifts. Now, the question is, how long were these gifts to remain in the body or the church of God? Notice what the next verse says. Verse 13, it says, "Till," that word "till" denotes a time frame. Isn't that right? It says, "Till we all come into the unity of the what? Faith, and unto the knowledge of the Son of God, unto a perfect man, unto the measure of the stature of the fullness of Christ." And so we find that these different gifts of the Spirit would remain in the church until we all come into the unity of the faith. Now, friends, question. Is the Christian world today all in the unity of the faith? Yes or no? No, friends. We're fragmented into many different denominations. We talked about that on previous nights. And we saw that it's not God's will for there to be many different denominations. He wants his people to be one in spirit and in truth. But the Bible tells us that these different gifts of the Spirit would remain in the body, the church of God, till we all come together in true unity of the faith. Now here's the question. What is true faith based upon? Because everyone says, "I believe," but there's so many different variations of faith. The Bible tells us in James 2:19 that the devil believes, and he's going to be lost, friends. So just because you say, "I believe," doesn't mean you're going to be saved. We need to have a faith that is founded upon something that is stable and solid like a rock. And friends, what is true faith based upon? The Bible tells us in Romans chapter 10 and verse 17, "Now faith comes by hearing, and hearing by the what? The word of God." You see, friends, true faith must be based not upon what a man says, or what a church teaches, or what some popular theologian is saying, but what the Bible says. The Word of God is the foundation of the true church of God, and it's the Word of God that will bring us into the unity of the faith, because true faith is based upon the Bible. Can you say amen? And that's why the Bible has always been our textbook in this seminar, and it will continue to be. This is the sole rule of authority. It is revealing the true faith of Jesus. Can you say amen? And so, if true faith is based upon the Bible, and if all the gifts of the Spirit will remain in the church until we all come into the unity of the faith, will this ever happen? Will the Christian world ever come into the unity of the faith? The Bible tells us yes, friends. It's described in Revelation chapter 14 and verse 12. Notice what it says. "Here is the patience of the saints. Here are they that keep the commandments of God and the faith of what? Of Jesus." Notice God's end time people, his last church, the spiritual Israelites in the last days, it says that they keep the commandments of God and they have the faith not just in Jesus, they have the faith what? Of Jesus. And tell me, friends, is the faith of Jesus a complete and unified faith, yes or no? Of course. This shows us very clearly that God's end time remnant church, the last church in the last days, is going to be unified in the faith because they will have the faith of Jesus. This shows us very clearly, friends, that God's remnant end time church will have all the gifts of the Spirit. They're not just going to have pastors and evangelists and teachers and apostles. They're also going to have prophets all the way to the very end of time, because God gave all of these gifts
to help the church reach

0: out as well as to reach into the church and bring revival and reformation. And so we see very clearly, according to these scriptures, the gifts of the Holy Spirit would remain in God's true church all the way to the very end of time, till we all come into the faith of Jesus in the last days. And friends, if that's clear, would you please say amen? Oh, but it gets even clearer, friends. Let me prove it even more so. In 1 Corinthians chapter 1, verse 6 and 7, we want to have a solid foundation for our study tonight. A solid biblical understanding of the gift of prophets in the last days. Notice in 1 Corinthians 1, verse 6 and 7, the Bible says, even as the testimony of Christ was confirmed in you. Stop right there. The apostle is speaking to the New Testament church, the church at Corinth, God's people, the church that he founded. And the apostle said that the testimony of Christ would be confirmed in you. But the question is this, what is the testimony of Christ that the apostle Paul said would be confirmed in the church? What is the testimony of Christ? Notice what the Bible tells us and how it defines the testimony of Jesus Christ in Revelation 19 and verse 10. Please write it down. The Bible makes it clear that the testimony of Jesus is the spirit of prophecy. And so what is the testimony of Jesus Christ? It's the spirit of prophecy. And so as we go back to this verse in 1 Corinthians chapter 1, verse 6 and 7, when the apostle said that the testimony of Christ was confirmed in you, what is he talking about? He's talking about the spirit of prophecy, which is the testimony of Christ. It will be confirmed in you. Why? So that you come behind in no what? Gift. Waiting for the coming of our Lord Jesus Christ. Friends, how many of you are still waiting for the coming of our Lord Jesus Christ? And friends, if that's the case, then that means that the testimony of Christ must still be confirmed in the church. And what is the testimony of Christ? It is the spirit of prophecy. And the Bible says that God has confirmed it or given it to the church so that we don't come behind in no gift. In other words, God wants us to have all the gifts of the Spirit, because it's through these different gifts of the Spirit, apostles and pastors and teachers and evangelists and prophets, that we can actually hasten the second coming of Jesus Christ. Can you say amen? Amen. And so we find very clearly the Bible teaches that the gifts of the Spirit would remain in the church all the way to the very end of time. Now, friends, I want you to notice the next question. Now, what happened to the gifts of the Spirit after all the apostles died and passed off the scene? After the early apostolic church came and went, what happened to all the gifts of the Holy Spirit? Well, friends, history makes it clear that not many generations passed until the church began to compromise with pagan teachings. And during this time known as the Dark Ages, the church began to adopt pagan rites, discarding fundamental Bible truths. They compromised with the world. And during this time known as the Dark Ages, as I mentioned, Bibles were literally chained to monastery pulpits. Did you know that? And the common people were forbidden to read or even own a Bible. In fact, if you were caught with a portion of the scripture during the Dark Ages, you and your family could be burnt alive. Can you imagine that, friends? That's why it was the Dark Ages. Because when you take away the light of the word of truth, what do you have as a result? You have the Dark Ages. And only the priests were allowed to read and interpret it. And during this time of compromise, we learned before that the law of God, the Ten Commandments, was replaced with the traditions of man. And the church totally disregarded the holy law of God. Now here's the question. What happens to the gifts of the Spirit, specifically the prophetic gifts of the Spirit, prophetic vision? What happens to it when the church or any church disregards the law of God? Friends, this is what happens. God removes the gifts of the Spirit. Because when a church is not living and teaching the truth, God is not going to bless them with gifts that will enable them to reach out to the world with a false message. He wouldn't do that, friends. And so God would remove the gifts of the Spirit, including the gift of prophets, if the church or if a people disregards his holy law. How do we know? Because the Bible tells us so in Lamentations chapter 2 and verse 9. Please write it down. Lamentations 2 verse 9, please write it down. The Bible says, the law is no more, and her prophets no longer find what? Visions from the Lord. Friends, what happens when the church, what happens when the church, her, a woman, the people of God, what happens when they say the law is no more? What happens when they break God's law and disregard the Ten Commandments? God removes the prophetic gifts. and the prophets no longer find visions from the Lord. And here's the reason, friends. God is not going to give us more light if we're not already living up to the light that he has already given to us. He's not going to give us more unless we start to apply the things he's already given to us. And here's the reason. It's an act of mercy. Here's the reason. Because information without application results in condemnation. Did you catch that? If God was to give us more information, and he knows that we're not going to apply it to our lives, that information, instead of being a blessing, will be a curse, because it will result in more condemnation upon us if we're not living up to it, because Jesus said, to whom much is given, much is required. God holds us accountable to follow the truth that he has so graciously given to us. And so if the church is disregarding the law of God and not following the teachings that God has already given to them, God is going to remove the prophetic gift. He's not going to give them more truth, because that truth will end up condemning them even more. Jesus said in John 3 verse 19, this is the condemnation, that light is come into the world, but men love darkness rather than light. You see, friends, when we say no to the light and we choose darkness, that light is going to end up condemning us even more in the judgment. And so, friends, during the dark ages, many of the gifts of the Spirit, including the gift of prophets, was absent in the medieval church, because the church disregarded the law of God. They replaced Sabbath worship, Saturday, seventh day of the week, with Sunday, the first day of the week. They got rid of the second commandment that had to do with bowing down and worshiping images. And so therefore God removed the prophetic gift. And by the way, friends, that prophetic gift is absent in most churches in our world today. Why? Because the law of God is still being broken by most churches today. Isn't that right? I mean, most churches, all they keep is 9 commandments. But in breaking the 4th commandment, the Sabbath commandment, they're disregarding the law of God. And when they teach that, oh, we don't have to obey God's law, we're not under the law but under grace, or the law was nailed to the cross, this is the same antinomian spirit of a Lucifer. And so because most churches are still breaking the law of God, no wonder why there is an absence of the true gifts of the Spirit. And friends, in many of these churches, only the counterfeit gifts exist. I want you to remember, friends, for every truth, there's a what? A counterfeit. And that includes the gifts of the Spirit. The gift of tongues, the gift of prophesying, the gift of healings, the gift of all the gifts, friends. There's a truth and a genuine, and there's a false counterfeit. And we're going to talk about the gift of tongues. I believe that there is a true gift of tongues. But friends, let me tell you, there's also a counterfeit in the world, in the Christian world today.
1: 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Please join us again on the next broadcast when we will continue this message.
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3: Hi, I'm Johnny Erickson Tada, and over the years, I've made a note of the verses I quote most often, and 2 Corinthians chapter 4 ranks right up there. It says, quote, "We are handicapped on all sides, but we are never frustrated. We are puzzled, but never in despair. We may be knocked down, but we are never knocked out. Every day we experience something of the death of the Lord Jesus, so that we may also know the power of the life of Jesus in these bodies of ours." Oh, friend, we're supposed to experience pain and loss, but as we embrace the suffering that God allows, it is a way of dying to ourselves. It's what it means to experience the, quote, death of the Lord Jesus. But then, the power of the life of Jesus can be released in these bodies of ours. When we're broken, we're in a great position to experience the power of God. You can always share this program at johnnyradio.org.
4: 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Stay tuned, because the next 15 minutes will deepen your understanding of God's Word.
5: Hi, and welcome to Bible Talk, where we talk about the Bible and how the Bible affects us today. I'm John Bradshaw, and with me is Gary Gibbs. Hi, Gary.
6: Hi, John. Today we're going to be talking about, is Jesus really the Messiah? The whole Christian faith is predicated upon that belief that Jesus is the Messiah, the sent of God.
5: So how in the world do you go about proving this? In fact, Gary, How can a person prove that Jesus even existed as a human being?
6: Well, John, you know, the people who know history or historians, they don't question this. It's beyond question. The historical references to Christ are numerous, and it's a fact that he lived. But let me just answer that if you were a true doubter and you really wanted to find the evidence for
5: it. Let's say I'm coming to you and I'm saying, okay, you want me to believe in Jesus, but I've never met him, haven't seen him, and even all you can say is he lived, but it was 2,000 years ago. Where do you lead me on this thing?
6: Well, first, you have to recognize that there are only four possible Roman historical sources for Christ during that period of time.
5: Let me understand what you mean. You mean from the time when Jesus lived, that we've got the writings of four historians?
6: That's correct.
5: Okay, and what do these historians say? These are regular old historians. Did they write about Jesus or didn't they?
6: Well, I don't know that they were actually historians as much as they are historical resources, writings from that era.
5: Okay.
6: Two of them don't apply. They're outside of the area where Jesus lived, or outside of our time window.
5: So two of these writers just wouldn't have known anyway. Wrong place, wrong time.
6: They're irrelevant.
5: So that leaves two.
6: The two. Tacitus was one of these. Here's what Tacitus wrote. And by the way, he lived 115 to 117 A.D., all right?
5: Okay.
6: And he said this. He said, they got their name, referring to Christians, from Christ, who was executed by the sentence of the procurator Pontius Pilate in the reign of Tiberius.
5: Well, that's interesting. A historical reference that names Jesus, names Pilate, mentions his execution, talks about Tiberius.
6: That's right. And so, you know, and then the other one, he also has an apparent, the other Roman writer has an apparent reference to Christ as well. So two of the relevant Roman writers of that era mention Christ as a historical figure.
5: So historically speaking, based on what we've got to go on, we can say with some real solid conviction, Jesus, at least we know he lived, he existed, he was a real man, he lived on this earth.
6: Definitely. All the relevant non-Jewish historical sources mention him. And then both of the Jewish resources of that time, Josephus and the rabbinical writings like the Talmud, the Midrash, mention him. All of those refer to him. Let me share with you a quote from Josephus. Josephus now, of course, he lived around 93. He wrote this around 93 A.D. He says, now there was about this time Jesus, a wise man, for he was a doer of wonderful works, a teacher of such men as received the truth with pleasure. And then he goes on, he talks about Jesus, talks about Pilate, and he talks about Christians. And so here's a gentleman who lived, he was a contemporary of John the Apostle, Paul, you know, he lived with these guys. He knew their works, he knew their teachings. So, like I said, John, no person who really understands history would ever question the existence of Jesus as a person. Now, what a person may question is, what are the claims regarding Jesus?
5: Yeah, that's a good question. Okay, I'm going to give it to you, he lived. But the fact that he lived and the fact that he was the Messiah don't have to naturally go together. Maybe he wasn't the Messiah, he was just this good man that lived. What proof, what evidence do we have that Jesus of Nazareth was indeed the Messiah of Bible prophecy?
6: Oh, the answer is right there in your question. Messiah is a technical term. It means the anointed one.
5: Sure.
6: And it is used in Daniel chapter 9. That word is used in Daniel 9, where we have a prophecy about this deliverer who is going to come, the Son of God, who is going to come to this planet, come to Israel specifically, and he would be the anointed one, the sent of God. Now, there are numerous prophecies in the Old Testament pointing forward to Jesus' life. And these were written hundreds of years, if not a thousand years, before Jesus ever lived.
5: Let me ask a question. I don't want to get you off track here, but we're talking about prophecies that were supposedly written before Jesus lived. How do we know they weren't written after he lived, people going back and making it fit for Jesus?
6: Dead Sea Scrolls. Dead Sea Scrolls confirm that the writings of Isaiah are the same scriptures that we have today, and they're dated before Christ.
5: So no question what Isaiah wrote, he wrote before Jesus lived.
6: No question whatsoever.
5: Okay, well, let's look at what he wrote, and maybe some others wrote. What did they say about Jesus that indicates he might indeed be the true Messiah?
6: Here's what Isaiah wrote. Isaiah 7:14, behold, a virgin shall conceive and bear a son, and shall call his name Emmanuel. This is quoted as being fulfilled by Jesus in Matthew 1:18.
7: So the virgin birth was prophesied of long before Jesus came along.
6: That's right. Now, somebody might say virgin birth. I mean, how do you prove a virgin birth other than people say it was a virgin birth? So you can't really prove that necessarily. Yet it's interesting that you have the New Testament writers and the testimony of Joseph and Mary and the family and the people around that it was a virgin birth.
7: But they believed it.
6: They believed it. But let's put that aside.
7: Hey, let me say this too. Yes. If I was the Messiah, or if I wanted you to think I was the Messiah, I wouldn't want anything put in the Bible that kind of shed a funny old light on my parentage and my heritage. You know?
6: And they made reference to that. Jesus' contemporaries made reference to that. They questioned his parentage.
7: That might be a detail that I would want covered up. But not Jesus. All right, so we've got the virgin birth.
6: Let's go to another prophecy
7: that
6: I think is even more compelling. It's the one in Micah 5:2 that says that he would be born in Bethlehem. Bethlehem, out of you shall come forth to me the one to be ruler in Israel. Well, Jesus was born in Bethlehem, even though his parents weren't living there at the time. Remember the Roman governor, I believe it was, made the rule that there was going to be this tax and everybody had to go to their city of origin.
7: Like a census was being taken.
6: That's right. So Joseph had to go back to Bethlehem.
7: Took Mary, his espoused wife. Jesus was born there, and it was prophesied by Micah. How many years? Years and years and years beforehand that's where Jesus would be born.
6: And then we have the prophecy regarding his betrayal, that he would actually be betrayed, and that's how he would end up going to the cross. We have that in Psalm 41, verse 9.
7: What does it say there?
6: Even my own familiar friend in whom I trusted, who ate my bread, has lifted up his heel against me.
7: Interesting, eh? At the Last Supper, Jesus gave that piece of bread to Judas. Judas indeed lifted up his heel against him.
6: John 13:26. How about the price paid to the traitor? Zechariah 11:12 says, so they paid me 30 pieces of silver. And that's exactly what Judas was paid for revealing where Jesus would be that night when they arrested him.
7: Now that's four prophecies pointing to Jesus as being the Messiah. I'm going to ask you in a moment if we've got some more that you can add to this list. Right now, I want you to know about the offer we have for you today. It's a Bible study called It's Still There. And I want you to have this. Call the number we give you, write to the address that we give you, ask for It's Still There. It's free. It will be a blessing to you. It will deepen your appreciation of the Word of God and of Jesus Christ Himself. Our offer today, It's Still There. We want you to have it. It's not going to cost you anything to get in touch with us and get a hold of that. No obligation. We'd like you to have it absolutely free. Gary, you've given us four prophecies here on Bible Talk today that indicate that Jesus Christ is indeed the Messiah. You've talked about his birthplace, his betrayal, the price that was paid for him, the virgin birth. Are there more?
6: Let me give you five and six. The next two, his beating and abuse, and the manner of his death, the fact that he was crucified.
7: So the Bible predicted before Jesus was tortured and crucified that that's what would take place.
6: Isaiah 50 verse 6 says, I offered my back to those who beat me, my cheeks to those who pulled out my beard. I did not hide my face from mocking and spitting.
7: I remember a verse in the Bible that says his visage was marred, so marred more than any man.
6: Every aspect regarding his death was prophesied there. They pierced his hands and feet. Psalm 22:16 says, they pierced them. And that's exactly what happened. Now, this was prophesied before crucifixion was a common means of torture and death.
7: Hey, let's go back and revisit that point. They prefigured his crucifixion at a time crucifixion was barely known.
6: Right.
7: Interesting, huh?
6: And yet you come to Jesus' day and crucifixion was the common means of executing criminals.
7: And didn't it say somewhere in the prophecies that not one of his bones would be broken?
6: And typically they would break the bones of the people on the cross, and yet Jesus' bones weren't broken because he was already dead.
7: Very fascinating. So we're looking today on Bible Talk at the idea, is Jesus really the Messiah? We've established that historical sources claim that he existed and he had followers. And now we're looking at the prophecies that indicate that this Jesus of Nazareth is indeed the Savior of the world, as talked about in the Holy Bible.
6: John, we could go on and on with these prophecies, but let me just point out a couple things. Events that were beyond Jesus' control.
7: In other words, these are things he couldn't concoct.
6: He couldn't concoct these. The place of his birth. You have no control over the place of your birth.
7: Right.
6: The manner of his birth, his betrayal, and the events surrounding his death. You can't control all of that.
7: No.
6: So if you look at the mathematical probability of these things happening to one person, all of these different prophecies.
7: You can calculate that?
6: You can calculate it. And a mathematician from a college out in California, Pasadena College, said the probability of just 8 of these prophecies being fulfilled in one man in a lifetime is a 1 with 33 zeros behind it.
7: Wow. Well, I don't know what that number is, but I know it's huge.
6: It's big. I can't even pronounce it. I've got all the zeros out here, and our listeners might want to write 33 zeros out.
7: And
6: that's
7: you're saying,
6: the mathematical probability of one man fulfilling just 8 of the prophecies that referred to Jesus' life on this planet in one lifetime.
7: I heard it put this way, not the number, but this way. If you covered the state of Texas 6 feet deep with silver dollars, and then you took one silver dollar, painted it red, and put it out there somewhere in Texas, and blindfolded somebody and asked them to stumble out into this vast sea of silver dollars and pick one of them at random. The probability of that person picking out your red silver dollar is the same as any one person, indeed Jesus of Nazareth, fulfilling the prophecies of the Bible concerning the Messiah. Unbelievable, but he did it. In other words, it could only be Jesus and just couldn't possibly be anybody else.
6: And the most remarkable thing here is if you look at major leaders of religions who've lived in past times, you have a grave there. You have a shrine.
7: That's right.
6: To where they died. You can't find a grave of Jesus today. You find an empty tomb.
7: He's
6: and
7: not
6: an
7: there.
6: Entire religion has been built upon the fact that he lived, he died, and he resurrected again. And today, time is divided, pre-Christian era to Christian era, because this man did live. He split time, and everything he claimed about himself is true.
7: So if he's truly the Messiah, if he's truly the Savior of the world, that means that I need him to be my Savior. And friend, we want to encourage you to allow Jesus to be your Savior as well. Open up your heart to him today. Trust him. Speak to him in prayer. Read his word. Accept the forgiveness that he offers you and the joy and peace that comes from being in his saving presence. And we thank you for joining us today. Be with us again next time for more right here on Bible Talk.

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1: Today's Staying Vertical segment comes from the devotional book, Color My World with Love. It was written by Mary H. Maxson and is entitled, Beauty Through the Ashes, Part 2. Mary's theme text comes from Isaiah 42, verse 16, New International Version. I will lead the blind by ways they have not known. Along unfamiliar paths I will guide them. I will turn the darkness into light before them and make the rough places smooth. These are the things I will do. I will not forsake them. Mary writes, I was fleeing the Paradise Fire in November 2018, following in our truck as Ben, my husband, drove the RV ahead of me. The skyway was congested. We found ourselves suddenly driving through an inferno of towering fire columns, wreaking disaster in every direction. Roadside transformers burst into flame and then exploded. Trees, homes, underbrush, all appeared to be engulfed in the crackling fingers of fire. At one point, I touched the side window with the back of my hand and quickly jerked it away. I checked to see if my hand was burned because it was so hot. When we left home, I had texted our children to let them know we were evacuating. Now I tried to stay in touch by phone as I could. Each of them prayed with me for God's protection. Yet I still had to concentrate on driving. I could see abandoned cars whose tires had burst into flame. People were evacuating their burning vehicles with no place to go. One man was in such a frenzied state that he stood, just kicking one of his burning tires. A few yards down the road was another vehicle in the median, engulfed in flames and in the very process of exploding. As we began emerging from the worst fire zone, I glanced back at Paradise and saw only a boiling, monstrous black cloud of smoke looming over the city that was now being consumed by fire. As I looked in my rearview mirror, I suddenly had a strong conviction that our home also would be destroyed. We later learned that the same fire through which we were driving was the same fire that reduced our home to ashes just 1 hour later. Yet God had not abandoned us. Maybe a personal disaster in your life has led you down unfamiliar paths too. Yet God has promised that He will be by your side guiding you. He has promised to turn the thick clouds of darkness into light, just when you need it most. He will make the rough places smooth and show you comfort, even beauty, just when you need it most. And He will never, ever forsake you. That concludes Mary H. Maxson's devotional entitled Beauty Through the Ashes, Part 2. Join me next time for Mary's final segment to this story. This is Carolyn Sutton for Staying Vertical.
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Now we continue reading from the Word of God at Psalm 19. For the choir director, a Psalm of David. The heavens are telling of the glory of God, and their expanse is declaring the work of His hands. Day to day pours forth speech, and night to night reveals knowledge. There is no speech, nor are there words, their voice is not heard. Their line has gone out through all the earth, and their utterances to the end of the world. In them He has placed a tent for the sun, which is as a bridegroom coming out of his chamber. It rejoices as a strong man to run his course. Its rising is from one end of the heavens, and its circuit to the other end of them, and there is nothing hidden from its heat. The law of the Lord is perfect, restoring the soul. The testimony of the Lord is sure, making wise the simple. The precepts of the Lord are right, rejoicing the heart. The commandment of the Lord is pure, enlightening the eyes. The fear of the Lord is clean, enduring forever. The judgments of the Lord are true. They are righteous altogether. They are more desirable than gold, yes, than much fine gold. Sweeter also than honey and the drippings of the honeycomb. Moreover, by them your servant is warned. In keeping them there is great reward. Who can discern his errors? Acquit me of hidden faults. Also keep back your servant from presumptuous sins. Let them not rule over me. Then I will be blameless, and I shall be acquitted of great transgression. Let the words of my mouth and the meditation of my heart be acceptable in your sight, O Lord, my rock and my redeemer.

0: Psalm 20, for the choir director, a Psalm of David. May the Lord answer you in the day of trouble. May the name of the God of Jacob set you securely on high. May he send you help from the sanctuary and support you from Zion. May he remember all your meal offerings and find your burnt offering acceptable. Selah. May he grant you your heart's desire and fulfill all your counsel. We will sing for joy over your victory, and in the name of our God we will set up our banners. May the Lord fulfill all your petitions. Now I know that the Lord saves his anointed. He will answer him from his holy heaven with the saving strength of his right hand. Some boast in chariots and some in horses, but we will boast in the name of the Lord our God. They have bowed down and fallen, but we have risen and stood upright. Save, O Lord. May the King answer us in the day we call. The psalmist writes elsewhere, "Thy word is a lamp to my feet and a light to my path." With the light of the word, this is your scripture reader, Nicholas Hope. And the word is a listener-supported ministry.
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2: What is one thing that every single human being anywhere on planet Earth has in common? The answer is sin. But a big question is, what really is sin anyway? In the religious world today, there's a lot of definitions whirling around. One common one that I've heard is that sin is missing the mark. But that's too vague. What mark is it really talking about? A biblical answer that's very clear and simple is in 1 John chapter 3, verse 4. The Bible says sin is the transgression of the law. In other words, sin is breaking God's law of 10 commandments. Having other gods before God, that's number one. The second one, don't bow down to idols. Or take God's name in vain, that's number three. Or break the Sabbath, number four. Or dishonor our father and mother. Murder, adultery, stealing, lying, or coveting. Those are the 10 commandments, and the Bible says that sin is breaking God's law. I'll confess that I'm over 50 and I need reading glasses these days. If I don't have my glasses on, the Bible or whatever I'm reading gets a little bit fuzzy. The text, it's just not clear to me. And the truth is that we cannot afford to be fuzzy about sin. If we're fuzzy about sin, we're going to be fuzzy about the reason why Jesus Christ died. We're going to be fuzzy on the gospel. We're going to be fuzzy on the steps that we need to take to get ready for heaven. We can't afford to be in the fog on this subject. 1 John chapter 3, verse 4 tells us plainly that sin is the transgression of God's law. Don't forget it. You've just heard His voice today, right from the Bible.
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3: Sin affected not only humanity, but also nature. There was no extreme weather before sin. Animals didn't attack and kill each other. Plants didn't die. But then sin and its effects on not only people, but also the environment. Paul spoke to this in Romans 8. For the earnest expectation of the creation eagerly waits for the revealing of the sons of God, because the creation itself also will be delivered from the bondage of corruption into the glorious liberty of the children of God. The return of Jesus will put an end to sin, delivering people and the natural world. In eternity, there won't be decay and blight and disease. At the cross, Jesus defeated sin, and in eternity, no effects of sin will be seen in people or nature. For now, we can only imagine what a planet without sin would look like. Soon, we'll see for ourselves. I can tell you this, it's going to be magnificent. I'm John Bradshaw, for It Is Written.
4: And a certain ruler asked him, saying, "Good master, what shall I do to inherit eternal life?" And Jesus said unto him, "Why callest thou me good? None is good save one, that is God. Thou knowest the commandments. Do not commit adultery, do not kill, do not steal, do not bear false witness. Honor thy father and thy mother." And he said,
5: All these have I kept from my youth up.
4: Now when Jesus heard these things, he said unto him,
6: Yet lackest thou one thing. Sell all that thou hast, and distribute unto the poor, and thou shalt have treasure in heaven, and come follow me.
4: And when he heard this, he was very sorrowful, for he was very rich. And when Jesus saw that he was very sorrowful, he said,
6: How hardly shall they that have riches enter into the kingdom of God?
7: Psalm 117.
8: Oh, praise the Lord, all ye nations. Praise him, all ye people. For his merciful kindness is great toward us. And the truth of the Lord endureth forever. Praise ye the Lord.
9: For I am not ashamed of the gospel of Christ, for it is the power of God unto salvation to every one that believeth.
10: This is John MacArthur welcoming you to Portraits of Grace. Say, what's more important, knowledge or love? Well, we know the knowledge of Christ and his truth is a blessing beyond measure, but without love, knowledge is useless. That's because knowledge must be governed by love, just as love must be governed by knowledge. So how do you maintain the balance between the two? Well, it's a challenge that ultimately influences the decision you make every day. Suppose you have a choice between attending a Bible class or helping a neighbor with some immediate need. The better choice would be to help your neighbor. While you'll have other opportunities to learn the Word, you may not have another opportunity to show Christian love to your neighbor. In that circumstance, may God help you to always keep that balance. This is John MacArthur, hoping you'll join me again for Portraits of Grace.
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12: Now a look at your evening weather on Northlake County Christian Radio. Partly sunny with thunderstorms today with a high near 95 and lows around 76. Mostly cloudy with thunderstorms tomorrow with a high of 92 and lows around 74. For your Thursday, partly sunny with thunderstorms with a high near 95 and lows around 75. And for Friday, partly sunny with thunderstorms with a high near 94 and lows around 76. That's your evening weather on Northlake County Christian Radio.
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15: The very basis of all worship is the fact that he created us. Revelation 4 verse 11 says, we read it in our last presentation as well, but we have a little different emphasis this time. You are worthy. You are what? You are worthy. You are what? You are worthy. Why are you worthy, Christ? You are worthy, O Lord, to receive glory and honor and power, for you created all things, and by your will they exist and were created. If you destroy creation, you destroy Christ's glory. You destroy the honor that is due to Christ. You destroy the very power of Christ because he spoke and the worlds came into existence. So this issue of the Sabbath is not some issue of legalism. It's not some minor issue of you choose one day and I choose another. It is at the very heart of the great controversy between good and evil. It has to do with Satan's intentional intent to destroy Christ as creator and undermine the very